0: 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The material being read is the copyright property of the publications being read. Access to this program is solely for persons who cannot read the original printed version due to a visual impairment or other disability. By continuing to listen, you confirm that you have such a condition.
1: Highs will reach the lower to middle 80s, and it will turn rather humid, with dew points rising into the 60s. A cold front will bring a few showers across western Massachusetts on Friday afternoon, followed by breezy, cooler conditions Friday night. Seasonable, cooler weather will return for the weekend. And I have the lottery numbers. The mass cash, September 30th. Let's see, the midday, 14, 18, 22, 28, 30. And evening, I guess, 3, 15, 18, 22, and 26. Mega Millions from Tuesday, September 29th. The numbers were 10, 15, 16, 27, 64, and 23 is the notable number. The Mega Bucks, Wednesday, September 30th, 10, 19, 23, 31, 41, and 42. The Millionaire for Life from Wednesday, September 30th. The numbers were 13, 18, 22, 23, 51, and 2. The Powerball from Wednesday, September 30th. 4, 6, 23, 33, 44, and 13. And Paul is going to give us the sports.
2: Thank you, Maureen. Oh, how unfortunate. I did not win again today, last night. So there goes my generous donation to Valley iRadio. So this edition of sports is brought to you through a generous contribution from A to Z Moving and Storage, located at 41 Chapin Street, West Springfield, Mass. Their motto is, happy feet move faster. Well, the Red Sox wild season has come to an end. With questionable decisions, offensive no-show cuts, playoff run short. The Yankees won yesterday 9-2. Instant reactions from that game, their season-ending loss. Boston's season is over after the offense no-showed in both losses of this best-of-three series. Concerning signs were there with Boston's offense late in the regular season. The Red Sox had the worst batting average, 219, second worst slugging percentage, 356, and fourth worst on-base percentage, 295, during September. In the end, the offense scored 2 runs and recorded just 7 hits in 18 innings this postseason. The Red Sox's offensive struggles, evident entering last offseason, will be a glaring priority again this winter. Before Wilson Contreras' 6th-inning solo home run, the Red Sox had gone 26 straight innings in the postseason without scoring a run dating back to the 7th inning in Game 2 of the 2025 American League Wild Card Series. Manager Chad Tracy had an early hook for Red Sox starter Sonny Gray, pulling him at just 70 pitches with 2 outs in the 5th inning. It is a decision that should be second-guessed because Gray was pitching well. Gray had already retired Bellinger twice on 2 groundouts, although both grounders were hit hard with exit velocities of 99.8 miles per hour and 101.1 miles per hour, and that might have factored into Tracy's decision. It was a tough break for Garrett Crochet, who pitched in his first game since April 25, 2026, the day Boston fired Alex Cora. Crochet, who entered to pitch the 6th inning, struck out the first batter he faced, getting Spencer Jones to chase a ball in the dirt. Catcher Adley Rutschman's throw to first base to try to complete the strikeout was late, allowing Jones to reach. Jones then stole second base and reached third when Rutschman's throw went into center field. The next 3 batters singled against Crochet before Tracy replaced him with Garrett Whitlock. In all, the Yankees scored 6 runs in the 6th inning to break the game open 8-1.

0: Tracy's decision to put Karche in the game right after Contreras gave Boston some life, cutting it to 2-1, should also be second-guessed. Karche threw just two live batting practices before Boston activated him from the injured reserve list for the postseason. Rust lack of command is a concern with any pitcher after such a long layoff. Karche just simply did not have enough time for a rehab outing to work off any rust. Rutschman, who was in the 96th percentile in caught stealing above average, this season picked the worst time for his worst throw as a member of the Red Sox. Rutschman's throw to second base on Jones' stolen base ended up in center field, allowing Jones to advance to third. Zdane Rafaela hardly ran to first base when he grounded out to second base for the first out of the second inning. A right quad strain put him on the injured list from September 3rd to the 23rd, and there was no chance he was going to beat out Jazz Chisholm Jr.'s throw. Still, slightly more hustle could have been shown in a Major League Baseball playoff game. His trot to first base was somewhere between walking and jogging. Nate Eaton showed excellent hustle in the third inning when he extended a bloop single to center field into a double. Yankee center fielder Trent Grisham was a little too nonchalant while fielding it. Eaton noticed and took second base with one out. It didn't end up mattering, though. And finally, there were occasionally cheap home runs to right field at Yankee Stadium because of the short porch. But Luis Garcia Jr.'s home run off Gray in the fourth inning wasn't one. It went 387 feet with a 107 mile per hour exit velocity and would have been a home run in 27 out of 30 major league ballparks. In other national scores from the NHL, we have the New York Islanders 1, the Toronto Maple Leafs 2. That means the Maple Leafs won 2-1. The Pittsburgh Penguins won over the Philadelphia Flyers 7-0. And the Colorado Avalanche won over the LA Kings 8-4. There were no professional football games last night. There is one tonight on Prime TV. Let's move along now to local sports. Beginning with girls soccer. The Cardinals 3, Orioles 2, the three scorers lift Pope past B-Town. Pope Francis narrowly escaped with a win against Belchertown 3-2 on Wednesday to remain a perfect 9-0 on the season. Going into the half, Pope Francis led 2-0. In the second half, Belchertown scored twice off the feet of Aubrey Klingensmith and Aubrey McCain to tie the game. But the Cardinals added on another second-half goal that was the decider. The loss dropped the Orioles to a 5-4 record on the season. Pope Francis had goal contributions from three different athletes. Rylan Waskiewicz, Myla Dillard, and Ali Soha all found the back of the net for the Cardinals, and Chelsea Brennan got the only assist. Both keepers had strong nights as well, with Cardinals goalie and co-captain Hannah Johnson having 7 saves and Orioles keeper Ava Stelmokas securing 8 of her own. The Orioles play Ludlow on Saturday in what will be their 4th straight home contest, and the Cardinals travel to East Longmeadow next Monday. In boys soccer, lessons learned from a Lancers loss. It's not easy playing back-to-back games. Both Northampton and Longmeadow would know. The number 1 Blue Devils and number 6 Lancers each played on Tuesday and came into Wednesday evening's matchup with minimal recovery and preparation time. Still, in what was these two teams' first meeting since the Western Mass Class A finals last year, it was a closely fought battle until the final whistle sounded. The two goals scored in the last 10 minutes of regulation, Northampton left Longmeadow with one goal advantage, 2-1, for its 9th straight win, preserving its undefeated record. Here are some things we learned. Again, Sen McNally steps up. The Blue Devils and Lancers were locked in a 0-0 stalemate for nearly 30 minutes in the first half. While Northampton kept the offensive pressure on, Longmeadow's defense did not crack and kept the Blue Devils from getting any easy shots off. Then, as the last 10 minutes neared, the roles reversed as the Lancers pressed on their attack, and it was in that moment when Northampton finally struck as Will Sen McNally had a tap-in score at the 29-minute mark, pushing Northampton up 1-0. While it's hard to hold Northampton, a team that averages just under 4 goals a game, scoreless, the Lancers did it for 2 extended periods. Communication was key from the start for Longmeadow, and it helped its defense keep up pace with the Blue Devils. Whether it was double-teaming their attackers, breaking up passes, or keeping Northampton contained along the sidelines, the Lancers answered every time the Blue Devils made a push. After Northampton's first score, neither team found the back of the net again for the following 44 minutes, but with just 7 minutes left to go in the game, things heated up. The Blue Devils cashed in on a corner kick play with 6:54 left on the clock, as Kai Webster was in the right place at the right time, putting the ball just past Blanchett for the Northampton Insurance score, going up 2-0. Then, as the clock dipped under the 5-minute mark, the Lancers responded. Across from Alex Severson went unchallenged by the Blue Devils' defense, and Oliver Atassi capitalized to keep Longmeadow from a scoreless night. Moving right along, girls' volleyball. Ireland Marcoux leads Smith Vocational past the Rams. Senior Ireland Marcoux's team high 12 kills guided Smith Vocational girls' volleyball to a 3-1 win against Southwick, making it the team's 6th win in a row after losing its first match against Renaissance. Marcoux also had the second highest total digs at 25, but the Vikings junior, Hecmari Diaz-Lopez, was the defensive powerhouse on the court with 46 digs. Moving along to a couple other recaps in the Major League Baseball arena. Harper atones for a gaffe in the Phillies' force Game 3. Out of Atlanta, Alec Bohm put Philadelphia ahead with a 2-out home run in the 10th inning, and the Phillies beat the Atlanta Braves 4-3 to force a decisive 3rd game in their National League Wild Card Series. The Phillies rallied with back-to-back homers from Kyle Schwarber and Bryce Harper after trailing 3-1 in the 7th. Harper's homer made up for a crucial fielding mistake an inning earlier. Andrew Plainter, a starter in the regular season, saved the Phillies' beleaguered bullpen with 3 scoreless innings to close things out. Painter stranded 2 runners in the 10th when he struck out Dominic Smith with a successful ABS challenge. And the White Sox pounce early and finish a sweep of the Astros. From Houston, the Chicago White Sox used a big first inning and 3-run homer from Chase Meidrath to propel them to a 7-3 win over the Houston Astros to sweep their AL Wild Card Series. It's the first time Chicago has won a playoff series since beating Houston in the World Series in 2005. The White Sox advance to face American League Central champion Cleveland in the AL Division Series beginning Saturday in Cleveland. And finally, we have a couple of notes from high school football coming up. We've got some games coming up today at West Springfield at Minichog. West Springfield's still searching for its first win, but the Terriers showed some fight in last week's loss to Hingham. We have a Pathfinder Tech at Smith Vocational. Both teams are entering that game at 2-1. We have games on Friday, Ludlow at Northampton, Franklin County Tech at Ware, Mahar at Athol, Commerce at Frontier, Belchertown at Monument Mountain, and Longmeadow at East Longmeadow. A nice rivalry there. And that's it for the news and the sports for today.
1: Okay. Maureen. Well, on the front page, I've got an article out of Boston. Report issued on clergy sex abuse. Some survivors have criticized the delay in the report's release, an article by Daniel Jackson and Greta Yochum. There's evidence that more than 270 religious leaders across 3 dioceses of the Roman Catholic Church in Massachusetts abused almost 1,000 children over a span of about a century, the Massachusetts Attorney General's office said Wednesday. That's one of the conclusions of a long-awaited report into the dioceses of Worcester, Fall River, and Springfield. While a grand jury investigated the Archdiocese of Boston, soon after the Boston Globe's investigation into clergy sex abuse in 2002 exposed the issue, this new report examines the rest of the state. The investigation into the 3 dioceses began in 2019. Investigators and attorneys interviewed more than 100 people and reviewed more than 300,000 pages of documents. The probe concluded, however, without prosecutors bringing any new indictments, and Attorney General Andrea Campbell used the report's release to call for changes to the state's laws that would remove barriers to bringing legal claims surrounding childhood sexual abuse. Sadly, these legal limitations mean that our office is unable to seek criminal charges, and there were no new indictments arising from this investigation, Campbell writes in the report. However, these legal limitations do not diminish the seriousness of the conduct documented in this report. Bishop William Byrne, who heads the Springfield Diocese, said in a statement he welcomed the Attorney General's recommendations and the organization would be reviewing them. Prior to the report's release today, our diocese has been busy correcting our past failures, putting into place many new trauma-informed policies and procedures, he said. The AG's call to the church. Campbell said the investigation led to three cases being referred to the state's district attorneys. One was referred to the Hampton District Attorney's Office, but with input from the victim, the office opted not to pursue charges, Campbell said. A civil suit is another avenue for survivors to seek justice, Campbell said, but that remains limited in cases where claims have expired and the cap on a tort against a charitable organization is $20,000. Campbell said she supports changing those laws for childhood sexual abuse cases. Campbell also called on the church to step up. I strongly urge the diocese and the broader church to take these recommendations seriously and implement greater, meaningful changes to strengthen child protection and improve responses to allegations of abuse, she wrote. No institution should ever put its own reputation and interests above the safety and well-being of its constituents, especially children. Governor Mara Healey was unaware of the report's pending release earlier this week. Speaking to the Republican on Tuesday, the former attorney general said the report initiated during her tenure was important to her. I wanted that look for the sake of victims and survivors, and whether or not it was ever going to result in criminal prosecution was a consideration, Healey said. But apart from that, I wanted the public to know what happened and the story to be told and victims and survivors to have their voice. When she left the Attorney General's office, she believed the report was almost completed, she said. Campbell told reporters on Wednesday that work needed to be completed before the investigation's findings could be released. Because the probe was part of a grand jury investigation, the office needed to bring in an outside expert to ensure the state protected the secrecy of the grand jury proceedings, Campbell said. Citing her own face and disclosing for the first time that she was a survivor of child sexual abuse at the hands of a relative, Campbell said the probe was not about denouncing a faith, but rather a demand for accountability. Attorneys general in other states have also launched investigations into clergy sex abuse in their jurisdictions. The Rhode Island Attorney General released its findings earlier this year. In recent years, some clergy sex abuse survivors and their advocates have criticized the Massachusetts Attorney General's office for the delay in the report's release. Attorney Mitchell Garabedian, who has represented survivors of clergy sex abuse for decades, commended Campbell for fighting evil within the Catholic Church. Many of his clients helped investigators with the probe, and they did so proudly, he said. Now, Garabedian said the diocese should publicly release its files on clergy sex abuse, and the state should amend its laws to promote transparency. I do not believe that the Catholic Church is going to change its ways very much, Garabedian said. The change comes from outside the Catholic Church. He said he is getting new calls from survivors who say their abuse happened 20 years ago.
0: Continuing with more front page news, this from Belchertown by Jim Kinney. Speakers object to call to increase water draw at the Quabbin Reservoir. A packed public hearing Wednesday concerned plans to draw 20 million more gallons of water a day from the Quabbin Reservoir. But that request, the largest in 40 years, comes as water levels at the 27,000-acre reservoir stand at four-decade lows. The Massachusetts Water Resources Authority's request to the state's Water Resources Commission arrives as people who live around the 120,000-acre, mostly state-owned watershed clamor for more money and more respect in exchange for protecting Boston's water supply. Their calls for equity echo back to the Quabbin's Depression-era construction, a project that eliminated four towns from western and central Massachusetts. Now, history doesn't give us ownership of the club or an automatic veto over its use, but it does demand respect, demands transparency, State Representative Aaron Saunders, Democrat from Belchertown, told the hearing. And it demands a genuinely equal opportunity to evaluate any proposal that would expand the burden this region carries. With watershed rules in place, towns cannot develop economically, and state payments in lieu of taxes don't match what tax revenue would bring if the property was in private hands. It's a pittance, said Matthew Broderick of the town of Oakham in Worcester County, with a population of 1,900. Today, 91% of the town of New Salem lies within the Quabbin watershed. That's the case for 44% of Pelham. In Shutesbury, it's 30%. In Ware, 34%. A Ware resident pays an average of $1,106 a year in taxes. The state's annual pilot payment on Quabbin land comes to $41 an acre. It hurts, said Ware resident John Pajak, adding that families in town even miss out on recreational opportunities. Ware needs a new swimming pool. Pony up. State Senator Joe Comerford, Democrat from Northampton, said even these speakers were underplaying the seriousness of the funding gap. My people, actually, they were too noble. They were too good to say it, she said. This winter, New Salem had to break the ice in its toilet so that firefighters and police officers could go to the bathroom because their pipes burst and there's no heat in the building. That's just right up the road. That inequity cannot stand. The Massachusetts Water Resources Authority draws an average of 200 million gallons of water per day from the Quabbin. The system can release as much as 300 million gallons a day without danger of running dry, officials say. Unlike previous requests, there are no specific towns or cities named in the application for the additional 20 million gallons a day. Vandana Rao, Director of Water Policy for the Massachusetts Executive Office of Energy and Environmental Affairs, and Executive Director of the Massachusetts Water Resources Commission, said three Boston-area communities seek the water. The public comment period on the request remains open. The commission will issue a draft decision in the fall or winter. Belchertown resident Steve Garabedian, who attended the hearing, has a professional background in engineering and environmental services. He said he fears the 20 million gallon request is a done deal, and the hearing Wednesday was window dressing. The water, he said, is needed to feed housing expansion in Metro Boston. The first thing you learn in engineering is that water flows downhill, he said. The next thing you learn is that water flows toward money. But he fears the money will not flow back. Comerford shook her head no as Garabedian spoke. But she did that more to defy his predicted outcome than to question his logic. We have made it clear and stipulated what partnership looks like. We have been organizing our hearts out in the fact that they would then, with impunity, ask for 20 million gallons for an unspecified community or towns, while stonewalling us and spewing disinformation. It actually is chilling, Comerford told reporters. But still, people, power will prevail. We're scrappy out here, we fight hard, and they have not even seen one fraction of the fight we're going to bring, the senator said. At the podium, she explained the sacrifices people living near the Quabbin make to safeguard that water, while their own towns deal with drought and wells they cannot afford to modernize. My constituents protect every tree, she said. State Senator Jacob R. Oliveira, Democrat from Ludlow, said his grandfather worked as an earth mover building the Quabbin. That goes to show that the stewardship of Quabbin Reservoir is something that we take very personally here in western Massachusetts, Oliveira said. It not only supplies 2.5 million residents of Massachusetts with drinking water, but it also erased 4 of our communities in western Massachusetts. And we have a responsibility to protect and preserve the water resources. The hearing drew 132 people to the auditorium in Belchertown Town Hall, including 4 state lawmakers and 10 members of the news media. The session began at 11 a.m., and the last speaker wrapped up at 2 p.m. The audience sat under a huge banner proclaiming, "Quabbin Region, we make Boston possible." No members of the Water Resources Commission were present in the hall, only state staff charged with collecting public comment. Comerford said she couldn't tell if any commissioners watched by a computer feed, an absence she found frustrating. You have to hear the arguments, Comerford said. You have to feel the arguments. The commission will hold another hearing once its draft report is out. We recognize the unique history and sacrifices of the Quabbin communities and are grateful for their long-standing stewardship of this critical resource, Daniel Burney, Commission's Deputy Communications Director, said in a prepared statement from the Executive Office of Energy and Environmental Affairs. We remain committed to working with these communities and ensuring their concerns are heard throughout this process. In June 2025, Governor Maura T. Healey filed the Mass Ready Act, which directed the MWRA to make 2 years of annual payments of $50,000 in addition to existing pilot payments. The state has a pilot commission studying the land compensation issue. Healey sent a letter to the MWRA urging it to partner with Quabbin communities. Healey talked about Quabbin this week when she met with reporters and editors at the Republican. She spoke of looking down through the depths of the clean water and of visiting the museum that tells the stories of the vanished towns. It's why I ordered the pilot commission to take a look at how towns are being compensated for the fact that they have a disproportionate amount of conservation land or non-taxable land, she said. I mean, if you're out today around the Quabbin, you will see that because of the drought we've had this past year and in prior years, the levels are low, she said. So we need to be very careful about how that is managed.
1: And also in connection with the previous front page article, we've got takeaways from the AG's probe into the Springfield Diocese, written by Daniel Jackson. Over the years, the Springfield Diocese attempted reforms in response to news of children sexually abused by its clergy, according to the report issued Wednesday by the Attorney General's office, but past attempts were less than fully effective. Over the 7 decades of records we reviewed, we have seen in the Springfield and Fall River Diocese a cycle of creating policies to address child sexual abuse, but failing to consistently act in accordance with or adequately implement and enforce those policies, the report says. Some of those shortcomings persist today, according to the report. The report is the culmination of a grand jury probe that began in 2019 under the then Attorney General Maura Healey. It sought to take a comprehensive look at the clergy sex abuse crisis across the state after an earlier investigation focused on the Boston Archdiocese after a 2002 expose by the Boston Globe. Survivors of clergy sex abuse and their advocates had criticized the Attorney General's office over the years, saying their questions about the status of the investigation was met with silence. One prominent survivor, Phil Saviano, who died in 2021, spoke with investigators while in hospice care. The report said in the Springfield Diocese there were 93 members of the clergy who were accused of engaging in child sex abuse, and there were 275 survivors. But a full accounting, the report notes, has been stymied by a lack of accurate and organized records and some survivors opting not to report their abuse. The diocese, which serves almost 200,000 Catholics in the four counties that make up Western Massachusetts has been led in its history by two bishops who were themselves credibly accused of abuse. And while the diocese has taken steps in recent years to improve its policies, investigators said the organization's past inquiries into reports of abuse were flawed, and some of its policies needed improvement. Although no indictments came out of the grand jury investigation, Attorney General Andrea Campbell called for changes to the state's laws surrounding the statute of limitations. She also said she had a handful of recommendations for the three dioceses discussed in the report. Among her recommendations, place survivors first, enforce restrictions on accused priests, be transparent, and properly report and investigate allegations. For its part, the Springfield Diocese said it welcomed the recommendations by the Attorney General. In a statement Wednesday afternoon, Bishop William Byrne described the report as an important historical document that has given voice to the survivor community and a humbling reminder of the need for continued vigilance. The diocese had implemented several trauma-informed procedures and policies in recent years, he said, actions that show the diocese does not tolerate or condone the abuse of children. It immediately reports to civil authorities allegations of abuse, he said, and it maintains a list of credibly accused clergy. The report comes on the heels of the diocese's announcement that it suspended two priests who were serving at Our Lady of Mount Carmel in Springfield after accusations surfaced that they took advantage of an individual during a vulnerable period of his life. The survivor said the sexual abuse from one priest began when he was 15, and the second began when he turned 18. The Hampden County District Attorney previously said his office was investigating the allegations. Here are a few of the takeaways from the 203-page report released on Wednesday. The Attorney General's office referred one case to the Hampden DA office, while the probe ended without prosecutors bringing any indictments against any individuals. The Attorney General's office did refer three cases to local district attorneys, including Hampden County's Anthony Galluni, Campbell told reporters on Wednesday. A case in Bristol County based on an anonymous letter was impossible to prosecute, Campbell said, and a case in Worcester County is ongoing. Peyton North, Hampden District Attorney spokesperson, said the office decided not to pursue charges in the case after it considered the wishes of the survivor. Out of respect for the victim's privacy, we cannot comment further, she wrote in an email. Investigators see ways to improve the diocese's credibly accused list. While investigators commended the Springfield Diocese for publishing names of clergy found to have been credibly accused of sex abuse, they were troubled by an example of exalting form over substance at the expense of a survivor. One survivor, who originally reported that they were molested by a priest in 2002, was told to go back to the diocese's review board after it did not review its files and use the information she provided in 2008 and in 2002, according to the report. In another instance, a priest whose name appears in an investigation by the New Hampshire Attorney General more than two decades ago, a Leo Landry, who told investigators he had sexual contact with four or five minors while he was assigned to work at St. Anthony's in Agawam, is absent from the Springfield Diocese list of credibly accused. While the Attorney General's investigation found 93 priests who were accused of child sexual abuse, it said it didn't filter the names based on the accusation's credibility. The diocese list includes 60 names. A second list of five names kept the Springfield Diocese lists the clergy found credibly accused by other orders or diocese. The Springfield Diocese first published a list of credibly accused clergy in 2011. It expanded the criteria of who would be included on the list in 2021. According to the report, the diocese revisions has created two seemingly conflicting standards for determining the credibility of sexual abuse allegations. After the Attorney General's investigation started, the Springfield Diocese entered into agreements with the three district attorney's offices in Western Massachusetts in 2020, an agreement that extends to June 27. Galluni said in a statement the agreement created a formal reporting agreement with the diocese and a hotline where people could report clergy sexual abuse. The report, he said, underscored the importance of ensuring victims have a direct path to law enforcement. But an earlier proposal of the agreement, made in early 2019, included the Attorney General's office as a participant. The diocese has declined to participate in any agreement that includes the office. While the Attorney General's office does not typically prosecute individual cases of sexual abuse, such disclosure would ensure that a single prosecution agency has a full picture of all allegations of sexual abuse received within a diocese, and that the information is not segregated between district attorney's offices, the report states. But accused priests continued to serve. In 2012, the review board for the diocese noted that there was no one who was responsible for ensuring that priests who were removed from ministry did not continue to take positions that gave them access to parishioners. Now, more than 10 years later, the issue persists, the report says. One priest who was removed from ministry in 2003 continued to play as an organist until 2013. Records appear to be missing. The diocese keeps records in several locations, including a three-story fireproof vault that requires a code to enter. A locked safe holds the diocese's secret archives, which includes the allegations of sexual abuse, according to the report. The diocese maintains that its records regarding sexual abuse allegations during the time of Bishop Christopher Weldon were not destroyed, the report said. Weldon was credibly accused of sexual abuse. Investigators with the AG's office could not find any documents regarding clergy misconduct in the Springfield Diocese for an approximately three-decade period from the 1950s to the 80s. On the weight of the evidence, therefore, we conclude that the Springfield Diocese records are not complete, the report says. The code of conduct is unclear. The Springfield Diocese updated its code of conduct during the Attorney General's probe. The document outlines boundaries between minors and adults. Despite these improvements, the revised code lacks consistency and clarity in critical areas that could limit the effectiveness of its protections, the report says. For instance, the document includes permissive language in sections that should be more firm and unequivocal. It also doesn't outline what steps must be taken if an alleged abuser holds a supervisory role. Paul, do you have another?
0: Yes, we're ready to move on to a little bit of Springfield local news here.
1: Good.
0: First, a quick announcement followed by an article. There was a water main break yesterday that flooded the downtown streets in Springfield. The Springfield Water and Sewer crews responded to the site and closed a portion of the street between Dwight and Main, said Jamie Bartek, spokeswoman for the Springfield Water and Sewer Commission. There was no information immediately available on how the break occurred or if any residences or businesses in the area lost water services. And in additional news, Springfield is again allowing front yard fences. At least four neighborhood councils oppose the new rule. Article by Jeanette DeForge. Homeowners who live in single-family neighborhoods will be allowed to install fences in their front yards for the first time since 2013. While Councillor Gary Martin called the proposal a common sense ordinance, it also turned out to be a controversial one, with at least four neighborhood councils opposing it and a half dozen residents saying the fences are needed. Several held signs, one saying, "Our yards, our homes, our choice." After hearing 50 minutes of residents' testimony and debating for nearly 90 minutes, the City Council voted to allow fences in a 10-to-1 vote, with two members absent. "I think this is a common-sense change to protect our children and our pets," Martin said, adding that Springfield and Long Meadow are the only two area communities that ban front yard fences. Patrick Sullivan, a resident and retired department head, said he was shocked to learn that front yard fences were banned in neighborhoods zoned for single-family homes. When his daughter wanted to install one to protect her two young children, they found out it would cost more than $1,000 to apply for a zoning variance. I think it is a mistake. We are trying to encourage young people to move into our city. We have people who are aging in the city and they want to protect their parents, Sullivan said. They want to protect their pets. Resident Maria Madura said she needs a fence to provide safety for her mother, who has dementia, and to keep out unwanted people and loose dogs who leave waste on her lawns. I have an autistic son, so it is very important for me to have a front yard fence to protect him, said Carlos Martos, who lives on busy Page Boulevard. But others opposed the change, saying the ordinance lacks restrictions such as the types of materials that can be used in fencing. They warned fences could hurt property values. Retired assessor Richard Allen said it is important to protect the value of single-family neighborhoods, and as a rule, fences do not improve the curb appeal of homes. The 26,548 single-family homes in the city collectively make up 50% of the total taxable value in the city. An ongoing housing study specifically identifies the importance of building up values of properties, especially those in single-family neighborhoods, he said. Representatives from the Forest Park and 16-acre civic associations and the East Springfield Neighborhood Council all said their groups were opposed to the plan because they felt the ordinance lacked clarity. They cautioned that people could install unsightly fences made of wooden pallets, corrugated metal, and even barbed wire. They also said they would prefer there be a required setback from sidewalks instead of current rules that allow fences to be built on the property line. One issue that held up the city council for some time was concerns about the height of fences. Now, 3-foot fences are allowed in front yards of homes in multifamily districts, but the proposal that was adopted allows 4-foot fences at single-family homes. A 3-foot fence is considered decorative. 4 feet is what we should be going for if we're talking about child safety, said John Lysak, a former city councilor who works for a fencing company. City councilor Michael Fenton said he found it concerning that fence heights would not match in all residential zones, but an amendment he recommended to change the rule to lower the height to 3 feet failed. Martin said it may be better to consider raising allowed heights for fences in multifamily neighborhoods by a foot. The council did agree to a rule that bans solid fences over 3 feet, while those that are mostly see-through, such as a chain-link fence, can be 4 feet. I have great appreciation for both sides. Everyone has a story, Brown said. I lean toward voting to allow people to have a fence, but I'm uncomfortable with many aspects of the things that have been discussed on both sides. Councillor Melvin A. Edwards said he understands people's concerns about protecting children with autism and older relatives with dementia. His wife was bitten multiple times, and his two dogs were attacked and badly injured by a vicious pet owned by a neighbor in 2017, and a fence could have prevented that. His bid to study the proposal further and seek a better balance was rejected.
1: And another article by Jeanette DeForge. Schools begin restoration of student laptops after cyber attack. The school department is starting a new phase of its efforts to recover from a cyber attack that crashed network servers and computer systems with a plan to restore use of student laptops. The cyber attack struck just before the Labor Day weekend, leaving the schools with no email, phones, or access to records. It forced classes to be canceled for 4 days. School reopened September 14th with some systems such as email, phones, and access to medical and food service records restored. But teachers have mostly pivoted to using textbooks and paper and pencil to continue with lessons, said Azel Kavan, school communications director. Since then, information technology staff for the schools, with the help of employees from city's computer department and outside cybersecurity consultants, have been using backup material and other methods to slowly restore each of the systems in the school department. They have prioritized getting teachers back online and ensuring children with disabilities who use computers to communicate have the tools they need. Now they will start reimagining each student laptop, Kavan said Wednesday. Reimaging provides each laptop with a clean reset and strengthened security before it is returned to regular use. Because thousands of devices are involved, student and staff laptops will be restored in phases based on operational and instructional priorities, continuing to work step by step to ensure systems are restored carefully, safely, and correctly instead of just quickly. Meanwhile, educators have the materials and support they need to teach prescribed rigorous lessons, Superintendent Sonia Denal said in a statement. 3 weeks later, our schools are open, our students are learning, our essential operations are functioning, and we are making meaningful progress toward restoring technology across the district, Denal said. At the same time, the Springfield Education Association, which represents multiple staff, is demanding to renegotiate fair working conditions related to the cyber attack. The association has put forth 14 proposals, including saying recovery should include having the system completely rebuilt and secured, Wi-Fi restored in all schools, printers and copiers being fully functional, and all computers returned to use. The association is calling for a halt in standardized testing and requesting teacher classroom evaluations put on hold and any negative reviews be erased until the systems are restored. The FBI, Massachusetts State Police, and local detectives continue to investigate the attack. Some data has been stolen and posted on the dark web, but officials remain unsure of the extent of the theft. Known stolen information includes names, birth dates, and addresses, as well as other categories of staff and student data. Investigators proofreading of this. Let's see. They're not sure of the numbers of staff, and schools do not routinely keep records that information for students. The schools will provide 2 years of complimentary identity protection services through IDX for district employees. Officials are mailing staff details on how to register. The attackers are believed to be a sophisticated global group that targets large organizations in the U.S. and Europe and uses artificial intelligence to compromise systems, Mayor Dominic Sarno, chairman of the school department, said. Sarno said he is working with state and federal representatives, including U.S. Senators Elizabeth Warren, Edward Markey, and U.S. Representative Richard Neal, to seek emergency funding to assist with the recovery effort. The total cost of the cyber attack is not known, said Patrick Roach, chief financial officer for the schools. While Sarno has not said attackers demanded a ransom, he has repeated that education money will only be spent on students and has said even if the city decided to negotiate with the hackers, there's no guarantee that they would keep their word. We will invest and spend whatever it takes to counteract these negative attacks, Sarno said, thanking staff, parents, students, and administrators for helping the schools return to normal. The school department is simultaneously upgrading its computer network security and training to prevent further cyber attacks, Denal said.
0: All right, we have a few more minutes here before we head into our editorials. So here's another article from Springfield. Wrongful death lawsuit alleges pool understaffed, by Stephanie Berry. On the day a 14-year-old boy drowned while on a school field trip in Connecticut, the pool at High Meadow Resort was overcrowded, understaffed, and unlicensed, a lawsuit alleges. According to the wrongful death lawsuit filed by the boy's mother in New Haven Superior Court, Emory Marshall Woodward's lips and face were purple, and his eyes had rolled back by the time staff discovered him on June 10th. The suit lists the defendants as High Meadows Management and Property Ownership Arms. Marshall Woodward was a student at the academy at Kiley who had joined his classmates and more than 800 students from other districts for a day of fun at the popular 150-acre venue in North Granby, Connecticut. The Kiley contingent was sponsored by Springfield Public Schools. The venue charged $53 per student, the complaint says. The temperature rose above 85 degrees that day, and the staff allowed children in the pool in numbers that far exceeded its maximum capacity set by the state, court records say. On June 10, 2026, the diving area of the pool was closed, significantly reducing its water surface area and limiting maximum capacity to 105 occupants. The complaint, filed September 28th, reads, that day, High Meadow allowed more than 150 students celebrating the end of their school years into the water, according to the claim. Moreover, the venue did not staff the pool adequately, the complaint says. At that same time, many more students and individuals were allowed to enter the pool deck and surrounding area, further exacerbating the dangerous crowding situation, the complaint says. In those conditions, Emory disappeared beneath the surface within a crowd and drowned in shallow water. Resuscitative efforts failed and the boy was pronounced dead at 4:11 p.m. A Republican called High Meadow for comment and was told by a woman who answered the phone no one was available. The lawsuit seeks damages in excess of $15,000 and attorney's fees. The pool also was unlicensed by the state at the time of Marshall Woodard's death, according to the complaint. An obituary for Marshall Woodard described him as an affectionate child and particularly devoted to his mother, Marissa Marshall Harris. Quote, Emory loved wholeheartedly, the tribute said. He especially loved his mother and never missed an opportunity to tell her, I love you, every chance he got. Whether in passing, before leaving a room, or during an ordinary moment together, he made sure she knew exactly how much she meant to him. High Meadow has not yet filed a response, and court records say attorneys for the venue have not yet filed an appearance.
1: Well, let's see. In Chicopee, a woman is charged in Lyft driver carjacking. By Namu Sampath, a Lyft driver described a harrowing experience to Chicopee police in June. A gaggle of people allegedly surrounded and assaulted the man and then stole his car, court documents say. Police filings paint a 20-year-old Springfield woman, Shanta Presley, as the ringleader of the incident. She faces three felonies, carjacking, larceny over $1,200, and conspiracy, Chicopee District Court filings show. She will be arraigned in October. An attorney is not yet listed for Presley in the court docket. No one else was charged with a crime, according to Davis Odeorn, the public information officer for Chicopee Police. And I have the editorials. Big E's media clampdown, not good for public. Let's forgive the critics conflating the recent actions of the United States president and the chief executive of the Eastern States Exposition concerning the media. What President Donald J. Trump did in trying to bar certain media outlets from the White House because he detests their reporting and the order of silence that Big E CEO Gene Cassidy has imposed on fair employees, vendors, exhibitors, concessionaires, and contractors bear little resemblance, except in one major way. They are two powerful men who, when facing critical news stories, rely on the same strategy, attempting to assert control over the people who report the news. Well-reported news stories, offering context and facts, are the scaffolding on which citizens stand when making decisions. Neither the citizens of the U.S. nor the residents of Western Massachusetts should rely on one person's version of events to form their opinions or to make decisions. That world is something other than a democracy. The hazard in Cassidy demanding fealty from Big E's staff and vendors is not only that an issue or concern today will go unreported. We don't think people in power should dictate what is or is not fair news. True, the Big E is a private event on private property. Its public effect, though, spreads beyond its property lines. Consider the public safety at stake. A fire in a barn in 2024 put people at risk. People have been injured during isolated brawls on high attendance days. Animals have died at the fair, including one Asian elephant. Stalled traffic regularly jams roads around West Springfield. Cassidy argues the Big E is a major driver of economic activity, drawing more than 1.5 million paying customers to its attractions. He calls stories in the local press about fights, overcrowding, and animals dying unfair coverage. Cassidy's error is small compared to Trump's. The president barred from the White House three news organizations in a peak of anger, giving them no due process for the decision and also preventing them from a public space. We condemn all of Trump's actions as unconstitutional, short-sighted, and harmful to democracy. While Cassidy's insistence that employees and vendors silence themselves when questioned by the press is not a constitutional affront, it is poor policy and unworthy of an historic New England institution. And second, parties should reject politics of resentment. American politics is being hijacked, not by one ideology, one party, or one faith, but by influential voices who have discovered that resentment attracts attention, outrage builds audiences, and division produces political power. Hassan Picker, Tucker Carlson, Zohran Mamdani, and Abdul al-Sayed occupy different places in our political culture. They should not be treated as identical, and criticism of Mamdani or al-Sayed must never become an excuse for anti-Muslim prejudice. Yet all four illustrate in different ways how inflammatory rhetoric and provocative associations are pushing Democrats and Republicans away from their responsible centers. Piker has amassed an enormous following by turning politics into combat entertainment. His inflammatory statements about America, Israel, and Jews cannot be dismissed as harmless online performance. When politicians campaign beside personalities known for reckless rhetoric, they lend those personalities credibility. Al-Sayed, now a major Democratic candidate, cannot simply declare that criticism of his associations amounts to guilt by association. Candidates are judged by the people that they elevate, the audiences they court, and the conduct they tolerate. Leadership requires knowing when an ally has crossed a moral line and having the courage to say so clearly. Mamdani faces a similar responsibility. Criticism of Israel is legitimate. Advocacy for Palestinians is legitimate. Neither is inherently anti-Semitic. But political leaders must recognize that slogans associated with violence and language that treats Zionism as a conspiracy can make Jewish citizens feel threatened in their own communities. A mayor must protect every resident, not merely reassure the coalition that elected him. Republicans cannot pretend this is solely a Democratic problem. Carlson increasingly uses his platform to promote conspiratorial thinking, excuse extremists, and reduce complicated questions of foreign policy and national identity to allegations of betrayal. The far left and populist right increasingly mirror each other. Both distrust institutions, portray compromise as corruption, and suggest that hidden elites are responsible for the nation's problem. The Democratic Party must decide whether it will defend liberal democracy or allow online activists to define its moral boundaries. The Republican Party must decide whether conservatism still means constitutional order and personal responsibility, or merely loyalty to the loudest provocateur. The sole

0: This broadcast service is provided by Valley iRadio. The material being read is the copyright property of the publications being read. Access to this program is solely for persons who cannot read the original printed version due to a visual impairment or other disability. By continuing to listen, you confirm that you have such a condition.
1: Pearl. Her funeral will be held on Monday, October 5th, 2026, beginning at the Saint-Pierre Phaneuf Aldenville Chapels, located at 13 Dale Street in Chicopee. The funeral home will open at 8:30 a.m. This will be followed by a mass of Christian burial at 10:30 a.m. at St. Anne Church, located at 30 College Street, also in Chicopee. And her burial will follow the mass at St. Rose Cemetery, 49 Olson Street, in Chicopee. Her family will receive friends at the funeral home on Monday, October 5th, from 8:30 a.m. to 10 a.m. before the mass. In lieu of flowers, memorial donations may be made in Pearl's memory to the Friends of the Chicopee Public Library of 449 Front Street. For more details and to leave her family condolence messages, please visit www.SaintPierreFaneuf.com. Gerardo Cardinale, 1939 to 2026, passed away peacefully in his home, surrounded by his loving family. Gerardo was born in San Nicola Baronia, Italy, and immigrated to the U.S. in 1955. A funny, hard-working, and patriotic man, Gerardo loved golf, a good bargain, following the financial markets, and most of all, being with his family, eating a good, homemade Italian meal. Gerardo leaves behind a beautiful legacy of love, laughter, generosity, hard work, faith, and family. He will be deeply missed and forever loved. A mass of Christian burial will be celebrated on Monday, October 5th, 2026, at 12 p.m., meeting directly at St. Michael's Parish, 128 Maple Street, East Longmeadow. Burial will immediately follow at 2 p.m. at Massachusetts Veterans Memorial Cemetery in Agawam. In lieu of flowers, memorial donations may be made to St. Jude Children's Research Hospital and or Rachel's Table of Western Massachusetts. Helen F. Batley, 1933. Helen, 93, of Chicopee, was called home to eternal life on Wednesday, August 5th, at the Arbors in Chicopee, surrounded by loving family and friends. A Catholic Mass and celebration of life will be held to honor her and her husband at St. Rose de Lima Catholic Church in Chicopee at 9 a.m. on Saturday, October 3rd. Funeral arrangements are entrusted to Barry J. Farrell Funeral Home, Northampton Street, Holyoke, Mass. In lieu of flowers, donations can be made to St. Jude Children's Hospital, a cause that was dear to Helen's heart. And we also have a couple of in memoriams. First, in loving memory, Elaine Brissett, January 25, 1937 to October 1, 2013, 13th anniversary. Those we love don't go away, they walk beside us every day. Unseen, unheard, but always near and still loved, still missed, and very dear. Sadly missed and loved by your husband, children, grandchildren, and great-grandchildren. And also in loving memory, Rita K. Cruz, gone but not forgotten, your loving daughter, Denise.
2: Okay, I have an article from Amherst, UMass professor tapped to lead NASA mission. A University of Massachusetts Amherst professor has been selected to help usher in the next era of NASA discovery. Alexandra Pope, professor of astronomy, is the science team lead for NASA's recently announced new space telescope, PRIMA, Probe Far Infrared Mission for Astrophysics. PRIMA, whose concept development was led by Jason Glenn, professor of astronomy at the University of Virginia, will be probing currently unobserved parts of the universe's infrared spectrum and is managed by the Jet Propulsion Laboratory.

0: Prima is the ultimate tool that can help us understand the relationship between galaxies and black holes, so we better understand why the universe looks the way it does. Pope, who has devoted her career to studying the co-evolution of cosmic systems and dense regions of space, said in a statement. Prima is the first in a new class of NASA astrophysics missions called Probe Explorers within the agency's long-standing Explorers program. With the launch of the James Webb Space Telescope almost 5 years ago, we've pushed our understanding of the universe, said Pope. But we've also uncovered all sorts of mysteries and questions that Webb can't solve because it can't see the far infrared part of the spectrum. That's where Prima comes in, and for the first time, we'll have complete infrared coverage. NASA selected Prima to move into Phase B, the stage of development that advances the preliminary design and technology development for the mission. The mission is subject to a confirmation review based on technical, programmatic, and cost performance to determine its readiness to begin implementation in Phase C. If confirmed, Prima's project cost is capped at $1.2 billion, not including launch and other non-project costs. The observatory will be targeted to launch in 2033 for a planned 5-year mission. The Prima proposal includes 3 core science questions, which were developed by the Prima science team with Pope as the science team lead. Primarily, the team will seek to understand how planets form their atmospheres, and in particular, how water finds its way to a planet. IR spectroscopy will allow astronomers to trace cool water, a prerequisite for life as we know it, in planet-forming disks as they coalesce into planets. The second theme will explore the co-evolution of supermassive black holes and galaxies. Third, the team wants to understand how the universe built up the more complex elements of the periodic table beyond the initial 2 released by the Big Bang, helium and hydrogen. There are various ways to do this, and with Prima's IR sensors, the science team aims to examine cosmic dust in different environments and at different times across the universe. By measuring different samples properties, the team hopes to be able to understand how the elements evolved. Pope said she plans to bring her students along with her on the journey. My lab will be working on the tools to analyze the data that Prima will send back, and my students will be trained on the techniques so they will be ready to work with real data once the telescope launches, she said. We will have to staff up for this for the next decade. We'll add a few postdoctoral researchers and grad students, and I'll be able to hire a small army of undergrads who can work on bite-sized pieces of the Prima science analysis.
1: The nerd in me just loves that a local person has been named to lead the scientific mission
0: here. I used to be a science teacher.
1: That is wonderful. From West Springfield, raising awareness for battery safety. Fire service leaders from across Western Mass and New England gathered at the Big E Fair on September 25th to promote Fire Prevention Week and emphasize the safe charging of lithium-ion batteries. These batteries power countless devices that are used at home and work and are also the cause of a growing number of fires. Fire Prevention Week, the nation's longest-running public health observance on record, runs from October 4th through the 10th. This year's theme emphasizes the importance of safely charging these batteries by using the original equipment manufacturer's charging equipment, charging on a hard surface such as a table or counter, keeping large devices away from doorways and other emergency routes, and properly disposing of old batteries. Hosted by West Springfield Fire Chief Christopher J. Bartone and joined by the National Fire Prevention Association, the state fire marshals of Connecticut, Massachusetts, New Hampshire, and Vermont shared practical fire safety information in a press conference outside the Massachusetts building as fairgoers watched and listened. Bartone kicked off the event with a reminder that working smoke alarms are a must in every household, especially as colder weather creeps in. As we turn on the heat and spend more time indoors, we start to see more late night and early morning fires that tragically lead to death and serious injury, he said. Before we go any further, I want to emphasize the importance of working smoke alarms on every level of every home. Working alarms give you time to escape before a fire turns deadly, so be sure you can hear that beep wherever you sleep. Massachusetts State Fire Marshal John Devine said that almost all of today's rechargeable devices use lithium-ion batteries, and that battery fires have become more common as they've grown in use. Across the country, battery fires jumped by almost 400% between 2020 and 2023. We saw the same thing in Massachusetts, with reported battery fires climbing from fewer than 20 to more than 130 in just a couple of years. And we're on track to have more battery fires reported this month than any other since we started collecting data. And the hazard isn't just in batteries starting fires. Lithium-ion batteries have a high energy density, meaning they pack a lot of power into a small device. That means any kind of damage, including heat from an unrelated fire, could cause them to explode in sparks and flames, spreading a fire faster and further. Connecticut State Fire Marshal Lori Volkert, Vermont State Fire Marshal Michael DeRocher, and New Hampshire State Fire Marshal Sean Toomey shared tips on reducing the risk of a battery fire. First, be sure to use a battery intended for the device and the original manufacturer's charging equipment. Generic or aftermarket cords and chargers might be a little cheaper, but they may not deliver the right voltage or communicate with the battery effectively. This can lead to overcharging and catastrophic damage. When you're charging your device, place it on a hard, stable surface, such as a table or countertop, not a bed or a couch, and never under a pillow or a pile of clothes. Softer surfaces like these can trap heat and increase the risk of fire. Larger batteries will cause more damage if they ignite or explode. That's why it's safer to store larger equipment like battery-powered scooters and e-bikes outdoors and out of the sun, if possible. If you must store them in the house, keep them away from doors, windows, and stairways. These are your emergency exits in case of fire, and they're the routes firefighters will take if they need to gain entry. Keep an eye on your devices when charging them. Don't leave them unattended, especially for a long period of time, and always unplug them when the battery is fully charged. Overcharging causes heat and stress on the battery, and it's even safer to keep it below 100%. There are often signs that a battery is failing. If the device feels hot to the touch, if it starts to swell, or if it smells strange or starts to leak, stop using it and move it away from flammable items. If the battery begins to smoke, get to safety and call 911 right away. Today's battery fires can involve explosions of sparks and flames. They can release toxic smoke and gases. Recognizing the warning signs can help you protect yourself and your loved ones. Bob Duvall, New England Regional Manager of the National Fire Protection Association, said fire departments across New England have seen an increase in fires in trash and recycling trucks, as well as dumpsters and compactors. While the exact cause often goes undetermined, officials believe many of them involve lithium-ion batteries being damaged and igniting. The safest way to dispose of today's rechargeable batteries is through a battery recycling program. 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Instead, bring them to your community's household hazardous waste collection or a recycling center that accepts them. 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
0: Thanks, Paul. And now I've got Dear Abby. Disappearing meds lead to massive family rift. Dear Abby, my husband and I have been together for 16 years, married for 14. I was injured in a bad car wreck 12 years ago, and I stockpiled the leftover pain medicine. We scheduled a cruise 9 years ago, and I was going to take a few with me, just in case. When I went to get some, they were all gone. My oldest son had been staying here for a few months, and my immediate thought was that he may have taken them. Nobody else had been in our house. When I confronted my son, he denied it. He also stopped talking to me for months. Every so often, I would ask him about it, and he continued to get angry when I did. I recently had 2 major surgeries, and they sent me home on pain meds. I went to get one about a month ago, and they were all gone. Again. I questioned my husband, and he said no. Someone else must have taken them. This went on for a few weeks, and I finally figured it out. It had been him the entire time. To say the least, I was devastated. My trust in him was shattered because he let me blame my son all this time, putting my relationship in jeopardy. I left our home and went to stay at a weekend place we own. I made my husband call his parents in front of me and tell them what had happened, because I knew he would otherwise make up some lie about why I left. Even so, I somehow became the scapegoat because I'm not standing by my man. They failed to recognize that I am the victim here. He started outpatient rehab 2 weeks ago, but we have done nothing for our marriage. Can this trust ever be regained, rebuilt? Needing direction in Virginia. Dear Needing Direction, let me postpone the answer to your question until after I urge you to apologize to your son. You and your son should consider joining a group called Nar-Anon. It is composed of people who have been affected by the drug addiction of a loved one or friend. It has meetings everywhere. Your husband is an addict who has broken your trust. Before deciding whether to continue being married to him, you need to know what that will mean. After initially overcoming his addiction, he may fall off the wagon. Do not allow your in-laws to guilt you into reuniting with their son. Your husband would have to be sober for a long time before you can trust him again. And another letter. Dear Abby, I have a standing appointment with the hairdresser I've been seeing for many years for my cut and style. I highlight my own hair at home. I'm wondering if coloring at home is considered in poor taste while having your hair cut professionally. Beauty client in New Hampshire. Dear client, no. If you prefer to color your hair at home, that is your privilege. You don't owe anyone an apology or explanation for doing it. If someone you know implied that that is wrong, that person was misinformed.
1: And now for today's horoscope. If today is your birthday, well, happy birthday. Choose liberty, gratitude, and listening to and following that inner voice that yearns for satisfaction and completion, and make your way forward. Don't fear change or what others think. Your concern is to take responsibility for your happiness. Don't let what others want stand in the way. It's up to you to make opportunities, not to wait for them to find you. And if you're a Libra, September 23rd to October 23rd, add structure to your routine. 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Scorpio, it's October 24th through November 22nd. 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If you apply discipline and incorporate what you learn and master into your work, you'll boost your earning power. Don't let domestic problems erupt. And finally, Virgo, pay attention to information you receive, and when in doubt, ask questions. 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
0: Okay, and the almanac. Today is Thursday, October 1st, the 274th day of 2026, and the 10th day of autumn. And today's history: in 1890, an act of Congress established Yosemite National Park in California. In 1949, Chinese Communist Party Chairman Mao Zedong declared the People's Republic of China at a ceremony in Beijing. In 1975, Muhammad Ali defeated Joe Frazier in the Thrilla in Manila boxing match in the Philippines. Today's birthdays: Walter Matthau, 1920 to 2000, an actor; Jimmy Carter, 1924 to 2024, 39th U.S. President; William Rehnquist, 1924 to 2005, United States Chief Justice; Tom Bosley, 1927 to 2010, an actor; Richard Harris, 1930 to 2002, also an actor; and Julie Andrews, born in 1935, today's her birthday, an actress; and Rod Carew, baseball player, born in 1945; Tim O'Brien, an author, born in 1946; Issei Morales, an actor, born in 1962; Mark McGuire, baseball player, born in 1963; Zach Galifianakis, actor, comedian, born in 1969; Rupert Friend, an actor, born in 1981; Beck Bennett, born in 1984, an actor and comedian; and Brie Larson, an actress, born in 1989. Today's fact: in 1957, the first paper currency bearing the U.S. motto "In God We Trust" entered circulation. Today's sports: in 1961, Roger Maris hit his 61st home run of the season, breaking the single-season record that had been held by Babe Ruth since 1927. And today's quote: it is a weak nation, like a weak person, that must behave with bluster and boasting and rashness and other signs of insecurity. That quote is from Jimmy Carter.
1: Interesting. We have just a couple of minutes left here in our show today, and I think what's great about this is it's Thursday and the weekend is in sight. So I'm going to hit you with some highlights of things that are coming up for us to participate in. Holyoke Community College is gearing up to celebrate its 10th anniversary of its Phillips Festival, an evening of short plays written, directed, and staged in 24 hours. The original plays will be performed Saturday, October 3rd, starting at 7:30 p.m., in the Holyoke Community College's Leslie Phillips Theater. Continuing, we also have from Holyoke a movie night. A free family-friendly movie night, originally scheduled for September 26th, is now being held on Sunday, October 10th. Location still to be determined. The animated comedy Hotel Transylvania will be screened starting at 7 p.m. All right. And in Agawam, we have a Halloween parade. The annual Halloween parade will be on Wednesday, October 28th at 4:30. We have in Brimfield free trials. Hitchcock Academy is offering free trials of its fall programming for new students. And these will be offered for Upbeat Bar and at AM on October 8th, High Fitness on October 13th, Judo Jiu-Jitsu or Kids on October 14th, Fencing on October 15th. Lots of great things happening there in the Brimfield area. In Chicopee, there's a historic talk coming up. This Chicopee Historical Society will present a talk on papermaking in Chicopee, where paper mills were once a staple of factory villages in the Connecticut River Valley. Learn more about the rise and fall of papermaking locally with Historical Society board member Anton Zamachaj, a former Strathmore paper employee, on Wednesday, October 21st at 6:30 in the Basin Community Room at the Chicopee Public Library. It's that time of year. In Enfield, there will be a Medicare program. We'll host a Medicare presentation at the Enfield Public Library at 104 Middle Road on Wednesday, October 21st at 6 p.m. Greenfield has got a call out for some artists. If you're a Franklin County-based artist interested in exhibiting your work, the Greenfield Public Library at 412 Main Street has two gallery spaces available for month-long shows throughout the 2027 year. And that wraps up our news for today.
0: Okay, thanks, Paul.
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2: And thank you both for reading to us today from the Springfield Republican. 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Up next, after a short break, we've got Martha, who will be bringing us the Westfield News, and we'll have a repeat of yesterday's Daily Hampshire Gazette, and then Andrea will read to us from the Greenfield Recorder. 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
10: 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I hope to see you then.
11: Hi, this is Kevin, and here is a positive note from the publishers of the reminder titled Success Lesson, Take Charge. The good news is you always have possession of the ball in the game of life. Unfortunately, most people don't realize that they have possession of the ball. They're waiting around for someone to pass them the ball, and they already have it. Take charge of your life. You've got the ball. It's in your court. What are you going to do? I hope you find reflection and positivity in this reading, and thank you for listening to Valley Eye Radio.
12: Hello, it's Martha with the Westfield News for Thursday, October 1, 2026. In front page news, Westfield set to honor Puerto Rican heritage by Amy Porter from Westfield. The Westfield Puerto Rican Association, Inc. will hold its 32nd annual Puerto Rico flag raising ceremony on Sunday, October 4 at 1 p.m. at Westfield City Hall, followed by a community celebration from 2 to 4 at the WOW Center at 105 Elm Street. The ceremony will include the raising of an official Puerto Rican flag made in Vega Alta, Puerto Rico, as well as performances of the national anthems of the United States, the Star-Spangled Banner, and Puerto Rico, La Borinquena, led by vocalist Ariana Roldan. Since 1995, Westfield's Puerto Rican community has gathered at City Hall to raise the flag in celebration of National Hispanic Heritage Month. The annual tradition celebrates the Puerto Rican families who settled in Westfield during the mid-20th century and helped establish the city's Latino community. The flag raising means a lot to our community and a lot to me. Our flag is like our home. Some of us were born in Puerto Rico, some of us were not. The flag is really what unites us. It means a lot to have the flag flying in front of City Hall. It is a big deal, said Agma Sweeney, president of WEPRA. WEPRA also uses the occasion of the flag raising to recognize and honor a member of the community. This year's honoree is Stephanie Sanabria, a leader in education, fitness, and philanthropy. Traditionally, we recognize someone in the community. Stephanie is someone who is a standout, Sweeney said. She is part of the well-loved Sanabria family. Born and raised in Westfield, Stephanie Sanabria is the daughter of Eliezer and Lita Mars Sanabria and is one of nine siblings, among whom is her sister, Bethesda Sanabria Vega, a first judge in the Chicopee District Court. Sweeney said Stephanie Sanabria has worked and studied her way up the ranks in the Springfield Public Schools. After graduating from St. Mary's Parish School, she earned bachelor's and master's degrees from Boston College in Human Development, Hispanic Studies, and School Counseling Psychology. She was also a four-year recipient of the WSAA Student Scholarship. Since 2011, Sanabria has dedicated her career to students and families in Springfield Public Schools. For 9 years, she served as a City Connects coordinator, linking families with essential resources in their schools and communities. During her 6 years coordinating the Bed for Every Child program through the Massachusetts Coalition for the Homeless, she delivered more than 100 free twin-size beds to Springfield families experiencing hardship. Sanabria is entering her fifth year as a supervisor of Springfield's City Connects program. She is an adjunct professor in Springfield College's school counseling program and has begun pursuing a doctorate in education at American International College. Sweeney says Sanabria's commitment to service extends beyond education as she continues to support the Latino community locally. For 14 years, she has been a Zumba instructor, bringing people together through Latin-based movement and fundraising events. She regularly organizes Zumbathons, benefiting organizations and individuals close to her heart. She also volunteers with the Meals Ministry at St. Mary's Parish. Following the flag-raising ceremony, Westfield on Weekends, WOW, in partnership with WEPRA, will host a community celebration from 2 to 4 p.m. at the WOW Center's gallery. The event will feature music, refreshments, and the exhibition Viva La Vida, The Art of Rosa Ibarra. Bob Plass, president of WOW, said that traditionally WEPRA has a community gathering after the flag raising. Since WOW's gallery is celebrating Hispanic Heritage Month with the artwork of Rosa Ibarra, it was the perfect time to host the event. We love celebrating with the Puerto Rican community, and we look forward to them joining us on Sunday, said Plass, adding, we need the community to see this incredible artwork. Born in Puerto Rico, Ibarra grew up in Old San Juan in Paris. She earned a fine arts degree from the University of Massachusetts Amherst and continued her studies in France. A resident of Northampton, she has taught students of all ages through community programs, workshops, and school-based instruction for more than 25 years. Her work has received regional recognition for celebrating Spanish and Latinx heritage. Plass said Ibarra is a Puerto Rican artist known throughout New England, an educator, and a social activist whose work is exceptional and even shines with inlaid pieces of sea glass and mother of pearl. Among the exhibits is a collaborative mural created with breast cancer survivors, combining individually painted panels into a work symbolizing healing, solidarity, and resilience. Also featured in the exhibit are 16 of Ibarra's paintings for the children's books Dona Fella's Dream and El Suelfo de Dona Fella, which tell the story of Felisa Rincón de Gauthier, the beloved first woman mayor of San Juan. Plass said the story from the books is displayed in both English and Spanish next to the paintings. Sweeney, who also serves on the board of WOW, said she appreciated the exhibit's contribution to literacy. The children's books, illustrated by Rosa Ibarra, provide WEPRA with an ideal opportunity to support our community through Spanish language children's stories rooted in the history of our island. She said the illustrations capture Doña Fela's warmth, determination, and iconic presence against backdrops featuring Puerto Rico's landscape and her former home, now a museum in Old San Juan. On behalf of WEPRA, Sweeney thanked Mayor Michael McCabe, the WOW Center, its sponsors, the Massachusetts Cultural Council, and the Westfield Cultural Council, and its generous supporters. WEPRA is a 501c3 nonprofit that provides scholarships, supports children's literacy, and promotes Puerto Rican history and culture through education and the arts. For more information, contact wepra.westfield@gmail.com. Continuing on the front page, America 250 Ceremony, now slated for October 24, by Chris Mazza from Westfield. There is a new date for Westfield Veterans Services Ceremony to celebrate America's 250th anniversary. Originally scheduled for last Saturday, America 250, Preserving Our Heritage, will now take place at the Old Burying Ground at 43 Mechanic Street on Saturday, October 24 at 2 p.m. A rain date has been set for October 31. Westfield Veterans Services Graves Officer Eugene Thoreau previously told Reminder Publishing the event would be steeped in history, featuring the Pomeroy Chapter Sons of the American Revolution Honor Guard and Firing Detail, the Mercy Warren Chapter of the Daughters of the American Revolution, and Westfield Historical Commission and descendants of Major General William Shepard, who was buried at the Old Burying Ground. The ceremony will begin with a reading of the Declaration of Independence, and Thoreau and his team will speak about the patriots buried there and demonstrate gravestone preservation. In addition to Shepard, General Warren Parks, Lieutenant Richard Fowley Jr., Elias Dewey, Joseph Dewey, Oliver Ingersoll, Captain Andrew Sackett, and Colonel John Mosley are interred at the Mechanic Street Cemetery. The event is free and open to the public. Westfield Veterans Services is also seeking nominations for the 2026 Westfield Veteran of the Year with a Friday, October 15 deadline for submissions. The award honors a veteran whose military service, community involvement, and continued dedication have made a lasting impact on the city. An award will be presented at the Veterans Day ceremony on November 11. Nominations are submitted through an official online application and reviewed by the Westfield Veterans Council for selection. Nominations will be notified if their candidate is chosen. The application can be found at sweeneylegacy.com, Community 2788, Campaign 10368/overview. And last on the front page, City Man Faces Single Charge of Indecent Exposure, by Cliff Clark from Westfield. A city man who police said exposed himself in public in June returned to district court this week for a pretrial hearing on a single charge of indecent exposure. On June 30, Vladislav Golinev, 30, of Park Street, Westfield, was spotted by a person along the Westfield Riverwalk walking completely nude, according to police. He was summoned to appear in district court on August 8 after a court magistrate on July 3 found sufficient cause for the charge, according to court records. After a witness told police they were shocked by Golinev's behavior, Department Patrolman Cody Hansen checked cameras along the walking trail, which provides views of the river and the Great River bridges. Golinev's residence is less than 75 feet from the trail. Hansen wrote in his report that a video recording of the incident showed Golinev covering his face with his clothing to avoid identification. Golinev would have had to deliberately remove his clothing covering his genitals, Hansen wrote, adding that Golinev's genitals and buttocks were recorded by the surveillance cameras. When arraigned, Golinev pleaded not guilty, and he was released on personal recognizance, according to court records. Golinev is scheduled to return to the district court on November 14 for another pretrial hearing. Indecent exposure is a misdemeanor. Punishment for a conviction is a fine of up to $200, imprisonment for up for 6 months in the House of Correction, or both. In other news, Amazon droll delivery plans spark serious concerns, by Colin A. Young from the State House News Service from Boston. The Westboro legislative delegation wants Amazon to keep its fleet of delivery drones grounded until the retail and technology giant addresses concerns about noise, privacy, and safety. Amazon held a community meeting last week in Westboro to talk with residents about its proposed Amazon Prime Air drone delivery service, through which the company intends to deliver packages weighing less than 5 pounds by unmanned aircraft within a 7.5-mile radius of its Westboro fulfillment center. The company told Spectrum News that it hoped to begin making deliveries by drone before the end of this year. Senator Michael Moore and Representatives Hannah Kane and Kate Donahue sent a letter Monday to Amazon asking the company to pause its plan because the overwhelming response of our constituents is one of serious concerns about the potential impacts commercial drone delivery operations will have on their community, including concerns related to noise, frequency of flights, flight path, operating hours, privacy, safety, drone, cybersecurity, and environmental impacts. While we appreciate that Amazon has made some efforts at outreach to share with both government and officials and the public information about Amazon Prime's air operations, that outreach itself has caused some confusion about the intended scope of Amazon Prime's air operations. For example, questions remain about operating hours, flight paths, service range, and the number of drone flights per day, the lawmakers wrote. It is unfair to expect the community to fairly evaluate a proposal when key details remain undetermined. Amazon did not immediately respond to a new service request for a response. An Amazon official told Spectrum News last week that the company had participated in a handful of public meetings or hearings on their proposal and would be back before the Westboro Planning Board on October 6. The Moore, Kane, and Donahue letter mention Amazon's efforts to secure Federal Aviation Administration permits for commercial drone delivery, but told the company that a federal permit does not reflect the community's trust and support. Amazon has a history in Westboro through the operation of its existing fulfillment center and robotics facility, all undertaken in partnership with the Westboro community, the lawmakers wrote. More broadly, the approach undertaken by Amazon here will set the tone for future Amazon expansions in Massachusetts and the greater New England region. We urge Amazon to address these concerns raised by our constituents before moving forward. Amazon's website lists 12 cities across the country where drone delivery is already available, as well as 4 more where the service is coming soon. The nearest active city to Massachusetts is Cleveland, Ohio. Some events in the area in Agawam: Joke Days, tell a joke to the librarian at the children's room on Wednesdays and Fridays and get a small prize. The Agawam Public Library is located at 70 Cooper Street. For more information, call 413-789-1550, extension 3. In Chester, Hilltown Hikers, Western Mass Hilltown Hikers will host a Housatonic Heritage event on a section of the Chester and Beckett Railroad, October 4 at 1 p.m. This is an interpretive tour led by Liz Massa, president of the Hilltown Hikers. Built in 1896 as a 5.25-mile spur off the Boston and Albany Railroad to deliver granite from the Beckett quarries to the Chester finishing works, the group will see the remains of a wooden trestle still standing on the trail and learn how this route was used in Chester's emery industry and how it connects to the Granite Saw property. There will be an additional option to hike more of the old railroad immediately following the main event. Historical maps and relics will be on display for the event. The hike is an easy 2 miles in and back on mostly flat terrain on dirt. The option to continue adds 3 miles. Parking is on Hamden Street at the Chester and Beckett Trailhead in Chester. The suggested donation is $15. Email Western Mass Hilltown Hikers at AOL.com or call or text 413-302-0312 with questions. In Huntington, fall birthday celebration, join the Huntington Council on Aging on October 13 at 1 p.m. for an afternoon of fun, celebration, and bingo to celebrate fall birthdays. For more information, call Crystal Wright Partika at 413-685-5283. In Westfield, ESOL class, an advanced level of English for speakers of other language class, will take place at the Westfield Athenaeum on Tuesday, October 6, from 2 to 4 p.m. Registration is required. Vaccination clinics. Flu and COVID-19 vaccinations will be available to those 60 or older free of charge at the Westfield Senior Center. Staff from the Westfield Stop and Shop Pharmacy will be at the Senior Center at 45 Noble Street on Monday, October 5, from 1:30 to 3:30 p.m. and Friday, October 9, from 11 a.m. to 1 p.m. for the vaccination clinics. Most participants will receive the high-dose flu vaccine. Registration is required. Those interested must bring health insurance cards to the Senior Center to be photocopied and complete a short form. A COA staff member or volunteer will call to complete the online intake process and schedule an appointment. And New England Ghosts, the public is invited to explore some of the region's strangest stories when award-winning writer and performer Jonah Knight presents New England Ghosts at the Westfield Athenaeum on Saturday, October 10 at 2 p.m. New England Ghosts is intended for those ages 13 and older. Admission is free and registration is required. In sports, Tigers surrender late lead in 4-all tie with Franklin by Connor Rourke, special to the Reminder Publishing, from Westfield. For 75 minutes, Westfield Technical Academy appeared to have done enough. The Tigers had weathered an early Franklin County Technical School goal, taken control of possession, created chance after chance, and built a 2-goal lead with just 5 minutes remaining. Then everything changed. With a crowd at Billy Bullen's Field on its feet Tuesday afternoon, Franklin County Tech erased a 4-2 deficit with 2 goals in a matter of minutes, turning what looked like a Westfield Tech victory into a thrilling 4-4 draw between two of Western Massachusetts' most exciting teams. From the scoreboard in boys soccer, Banks deposits 3 more, Southwick 5, Pathfinder 1. St. Mary's falls to HCSS, Hampden Charter 10, St. Mary's 2. In unified basketball, Westfield wins home opener, Westfield 58, Agawam 48. In golf, Southwick falls to Frontier, Frontier 163, Southwick 191. In field hockey, Rams shut out Amherst, Southwick 3, Amherst 0. Dear Annie, by Annie Lane. Aunt won't dish out info on her dishes. Dear Annie, my aunt has the strangest quality. I see her at every holiday and family party, and she always brings something delicious that is made from scratch. For my cousin's birthday, it was a key lime pie that disappeared within minutes. It was unreal. On several occasions, I've asked her for the recipe. I like to cook, and she clearly has good ones. But every time she says something like, oh no, this one's a secret. This has happened, something that has happened with a key lime pie, roasted Brussels sprouts, tortellini soup, and a pasta casserole. 4 times I've asked, 4 times I've been turned down. At first, I didn't take it personally, but it's actually starting to bother me. We're family, and she can't share her secret recipes. I've asked my mother about it, and she just laughs it off, saying, Aunt Tanya's always been crazy. Should I even keep asking? Signed, Left Out of the Kitchen. Dear Left Out of the Kitchen, some cooks do tend to guard their dishes in the same way that other people will guard their diaries. And being family doesn't automatically grant you clearance. You've asked and she's answered 4 times now. Keeping her recipes under lock and key is an unusual choice, but she's allowed to make it. Your job is to keep showing up and eating the pie. Dear Annie, My friend Georgia went on her vacation last month and borrowed some of my clothes for the trip. I have no problem lending things to her. She's always treated them with care and returned them promptly. Plus, I had no use for my sundresses and cover-ups here in the city while she could get real use out of them on her Caribbean vacation. The problem is she's been home for weeks now and still hasn't returned them. I reminded her once and she said, oh yeah, I'll bring them over, but never did. I've seen her multiple times since and still nothing. I don't know if she has forgotten my request, wants to keep the clothes, or perhaps has somehow damaged them and doesn't know exactly how to tell me. I don't want this to become a fight, but I'd also like my clothes back. Signed, Missing My Things. Dear Missing My Things, it's hard to know what's actually going on in George's head. It might be as simple as forgetting, rude as that is. Ask one more time, but this time give her a deadline instead of an open invitation. Tell her you're reorganizing your closet and want to take inventory of everything you own. A specific reason on a specific day tends to get results. A casual reminder often doesn't. And our hints from Heloise. Exercising can be a good way to lift bad mood. Dear Heloise, can exercise lift our moods and help with stress? From Irene in Hillsboro, Oregon. Irene, yes, exercise can improve our moods and reduce stress by improving sleep, relieving muscle tension, and affecting brain chemicals. Exercise is simple, and you don't have to go to a gym. A brisk walk from 20 to 30 minutes a day can help chase away depression, especially if you can find a walking partner. Look for someone who can motivate you to keep going, or if you'd rather walk alone, try using headphones with music. You'll feel better and become more toned if you eventually decide to do more vigorous exercise. From Heloise. Handy gifts. Dear Heloise, my husband and I were approved for the adoption of the cutest little boy. He's 2 years old and as darling as can be. My sister decided to throw a shower for me, and all the people we know came. It was a surprise to me, but I was so lucky to receive so many wonderful things for my new son. Among those gifts was a first aid kit. At first, I thought it was a little odd, but believe me, it came in handy when he fell down and got a tiny cut on his knee. With a healthy, energetic little boy, I have a feeling that this is going to be a very useful item. It's also given me an idea for gift giving for people who have bought a new home, are doing home renovations, just got married, and more. From Pamela in Lansing, Michigan. Pamela, so many times people have told me about a gift they got for some occasion that seemed odd or even comical, and they had no idea that they'd end up using it over and over again. So I wanted to ask my readers, what's the strangest gift you've ever received, the ugliest gift, or one that was well meant but made you say, why me? From Heloise. Cleaning house. Dear Heloise, when cleaning a house, which is better? Fully cleaning one room before moving on to the next room, or doing one task like dusting throughout the whole house before going on to the next task like vacuuming throughout the whole house? From Valerie in Lola, Montana. Valerie, for me, one method is no better than any other. I found that if someone doesn't like vacuuming, it's probably better to vacuum the whole house and get it over with. But some folks feel like the only one room may need vacuuming, while the rest of the house can wait. The one thing I can say from the letters we receive is that few people enjoy cleaning the house. Everyone has their own method or schedule of cleaning, and the older we get, the less we want to clean house. From Heloise. And fire starters. Dear Heloise, I have another use for empty toilet paper rolls. I use scented wax nightlight candles. After a week or two, when the scent wears off, I put two or three cotton balls in them to soak up the melted wax. Then I wrap those up in a couple sheets of toilet paper and stuff them inside a toilet paper roll. They make a great fire starter in my fireplace or outdoors. From Karen in Oregon. And that is the Westfield News for Thursday, October 1, 2026. This has been Martha. 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
5: We have 4 daily habits that will make you happier. And this comes from a website called fastcompany.com, and it's by Lisa Evans. Do great work, you'll get a promotion, and then you'll be happy. This is the mainstream formula for happiness. We're taught that working hard will lead to a great success and finally result in happiness. But happiness experts say our formula is wrong. They argue being happy first is what causes us to do great work and have great successes. A Harvard Business Review analysis of hundreds of happiness studies showed happy workers were 31% more productive, had 37% higher sales, and were 3 times more creative. But how can we achieve this happy state of mind? Neil Pasricha, the author of the best-selling book, The Book of Awesome, has now penned a second book called The Happiness Equation, which outlines the steps to happiness. Pasricha argues all we need is 20 minutes a day to perform one of 4 happiness habits. First, take 3 brisk walks a week. We know physical activity can impact our mood, but Pasricha points out a study by Pennsylvania State researchers who discovered 3 20-minute walks per week caused people to outperform on a happiness scale people who were taking antidepressants and people who were walking and taking antidepressants, showing that exercise alone can impact your happiness. Second, replay your day. Pasricha calls this the 20-minute replay. If at the end of the day you journal for 20 minutes about one positive experience that happened to you during the day, you'll be happier, he says. The reason journaling about a positive experience can make you happier, he says, is that by journaling you get a tripling effect of the positive experience. First, you have the positive experience. Then, in writing about it, you relive it. If you read what you wrote, you relive it again, giving you 3 positive moments from 1 experience. This works for weekly recaps, too. At the end of the week, write down 5 things you were grateful for. Looking at the silver lining simply makes you feel better about the things that maybe didn't go your way. The third, do 5 random acts. Committing yourself to performing 5 random acts of kindness over the course of a week, Pasricha says, has a greater impact on your happiness than exercise. These random acts of kindness can be as simple as holding open the door for someone or paying for someone's coffee. The reason these acts of kindness make us happy is because they cause us to feel good about ourselves. If I hold the door open for you, I feel good, I feel proud of who I am, and that fills me up with happiness, says Pasricha. Fourth, meditate. If you close your eyes and do silent, deep breathing, you increase the activity in the prefrontal cortex of your brain, the area responsible for focus and attention, says Pasricha. Meditating for only 20 minutes a day means you're less likely to be affected by distractions, allowing you to be more productive during the rest of the day. If you have trouble closing your eyes and sitting in silence, try using a guided meditation app. Pasricha uses a free app called Headspace for his meditation practices. And those are our 4 daily habits that will make you happy.
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9: Hello and welcome again to Valley Eye Radio. This is Steve Richards, and this hour we'll be reading from the pages of the Daily Hampshire Gazette for Wednesday, September 30th. First off, a look at the Hampshire County weather forecast. Today, beautiful with some clouds and sun and a high of 73. Tonight, partly cloudy with a low of 55. Tomorrow, Thursday, partly sunny with a high of 77 and a low of 61. And Friday, a chance of an afternoon shower with a high of 81. In the lead story in today's Gazette, across the top of the front page, senators fight against Head Start rollbacks. Oliveira spearheads letter as comment period ends October 6th. By staff writer Emily Klein. A group of Massachusetts state senators is urging the U.S. Department of Health and Human Services to withdraw proposed Head Start program rule changes that could diminish the quality of services used by thousands of children and their families across the Bay State. The federal agency announced in early August sweeping plans to remove 1,400 federal regulations and standards for the Early Childhood Education and Health Program, including a reduction in required operating hours, larger child-to-teacher ratios, and removal of mandated vision, hearing, and developmental

0: This broadcast service is provided by Valley iRadio. The material being read is the copyright property of the publications being read. Access to this program is solely for persons who cannot read the original printed version due to a visual impairment or other disability. By continuing to listen, you confirm that you have such a condition.
1: Oliveira is leading the efforts on behalf of the senators who signed the letter, including Senator Joe Comerford, Democrat from Northampton, and Senator John Vilas, Democrat from Westfield. Oliveira said the group of state representatives is working on a similar letter. Quote, "The Head Start Act requires the Secretary to ensure that revisions to the standards do not reduce the quality, scope, and services provided by Head Start," the letter said. "We are concerned that the proposed rule changes would result in precisely such reductions." Governor Maura Healey expressed similar concerns in August. If approved, the rule changes would affect 10,000 children enrolled in the 28 Head Start programs across the Commonwealth. The cuts could have cascading impacts on other state child care initiatives that partner with Head Start, such as the Massachusetts Child Care Financial Assistance Programs. Quote, "This proposal would strip away the standards that keep class sizes small, keep kids safe, and make sure they get the services they need," Healey said in an August 26th statement. "That isn't flexibility. It means lower quality care and fewer supports for families. We're urging people across Massachusetts to speak out and help us protect Head Start." In Hampshire and Franklin counties, Community Action Pioneer Valley provides Head Start services at two sites in Turner's Falls and single-site locations in Orange, Amherst, Northampton, Ware, and East Hampton. The program offers 311 slots and employs 150 people. Mary Ann Berthiette, Community Action's interim director of Head Start and Early Learning Programs, said the proposal hinders Head Start's ability to deliver services. Without mandated hearing, vision, and disability screenings, families could miss the signs of disabilities or sensory impairments early on, she said. Additionally, she said, relaxing instructor education requirements and removing evidence-based student-to-teacher ratios would lower educational success. Quote, "Children learn best when their health is sound, teachers are consistent and qualified, and when we find out their needs early on," Boutiette said. Most of Community Action's Head Start classes run 6 hours a day, and some run as long as 10 hours to deliver all the necessary services. The proposed rule would require programs to provide only 3.5 hours of instruction per day. Fewer hours would limit time for health services, and Oliveira said the change would also affect working parents. Quote, "If you eliminate some hours, that forces parents to make a decision to find alternative early childhood programs or pull back on their working hours," Oliveira said. The proposal would not only eliminate regulations, but also add barriers to educational and health services, Boutiette said. Ending self-attestation would make it harder for families experiencing homelessness to enroll, since they often lack documents such as proof of residency or birth certificates. An English-only instruction requirement would isolate families who speak other languages or have limited English proficiency, she said. Quote, "We would have to remove anything from our classroom that has some language written on it other than English," Boutiette said. "If we wanted to work with a parent or child that speaks another language, we would have to use English." According to a statement from Healey, 64% of children enrolled in Head Start last year identified as dual language learners. 16% of children experienced homelessness, and 12% had an individualized education program. The Trump administration says the rule changes will allow local Head Start programs to tailor their lessons to local needs, but the proposal also removes the avenues for caregivers to shape their children's education, like parent committees and caregiver positions on policy councils, opponents point out. Oliveira said the benefits of early childhood education and health care extend beyond K-12 schools and last throughout residents' lives.

0: Head Start is where children build basic reading and math skills, he said, and where healthy habits like brushing teeth begin. With just a week left in the comment period, Oliveira and Bouhiet are urging residents and municipal leaders to submit their comments and concerns on the rule change. People can send a comment on the proposal online at regulations.gov. On the front page from Amherst, big review looms for regional school pact by staff writer Scott Merzbeck, Dateline Amherst. A review panel will examine representation on the regional school committee, whether Amherst sixth graders could join the regional school system, and how each town's annual assessment is calculated, as Amherst, Pelham, Shutesbury, and Leverett prepare to revisit their regional agreement. Town, school, and finance officials from the four towns met last Saturday with representatives of the State Department of Elementary and Secondary Education and the Massachusetts Association of Regional Schools to gather information before the review committee is formed. The 1 to 2 year process will reopen and revise the agreement for grades 7 through 12 in the district, which was established in the 1950s and last modified in 1997. Regional Committee Chair William Scherer of Pelham said the review committee, including its membership, could be established by the regional committee at its next meeting, scheduled for October 20th. The push to revise the regional agreement follows several issues in recent years. The district has used an alternative method to apportion each town's annual payment, though that method is not written into the agreement. The agreement also contains outdated language, such as failing to reflect that Amherst now has a town council form of government. Another issue is whether the current 9-member regional committee, which has 5 representatives from Amherst, 2 from Pelham, and 1 each from Shutesbury and Leverett, meets the one-person, one-vote requirement mandated by the state. Michelle Griffin, Regional Governance Coordinator for the State Department of Elementary and Secondary Education, did not say definitively whether the committee complies. She indicated that it may because its members are appointed by each town's school committee, which is elected by that town's residents. The committee could also meet the requirement in other ways, she said, such as a district-wide vote across the four towns. In addition, Amherst is having its sixth graders as part of the Chestnut Street Academy educated in the Amherst Regional Middle School, even though these students are not part of the regional school district. Amherst Town Council President Mandy Jo Haneke asked if there could be a provision that would allow Amherst sixth graders to be incorporated into the regional school, even if other towns' sixth graders were not part of this. But Griffin said, with one exception, Mohawk Trail Regional, such partial regional districts are not allowed under current state law, though she would check with the state attorney to verify this. Partial regionalization of the sixth grade would likely need special legislation, Griffin added. Whatever changes are recommended by the review committee will have to be approved by the town council in Amherst and town meetings in the 3 smaller towns, with the full text of the revised agreement placed on the warrants. Griffin said the communities have a, quote, very old agreement that needs to be adjusted, observing that in recent years an alternative funding method has been used for calculating assessments that include placing a so-called guardrail on how much any community's contribution could increase. But that alternative formula is not listed in the agreement, meaning only the statutory method established by the state can be used. Quote, it's only allowable if it's in the regional school agreement, Griffin said. Griffin said the regulatory and statutory language in the agreement must be updated to meet current state law, and the admission and withdrawal sections could be changed so new communities could be added or current communities could be subtracted. Jay Berry, a consultant with the Massachusetts Association of Regional Schools, said he has helped update around 18 regional agreements across the state, and there will likely be grants available to help the review committee, though he cautioned it will be time-consuming. Quote, "The projects are significant, they take a lot of work, and they take a lot of time," Barry said. He suggested that it should have school committee, select board, town council, and finance committee representatives from each town, though there was question about whether Amherst's larger size might prompt it to put forward more members. A.J. Kashu, who chairs the Shutesbury Finance Committee, asked whether the review committee would be updating the regional agreement to reflect current practices, or whether it would be about proposing changes to the existing structure. That would be unknown until the committee is given its charge. A similar question came from Pelham Select Board Chair Bob Agolia, who wanted to know what topics would be considered by the review committee beyond expanding the number of grade levels in the region and providing an alternative assessment method. A committee in the 1990s proposed extending the region to encompass all K through 12 students, but that was never implemented by the communities. And finally, from Amherst College News, a center for everything. New Ford Student Center puts campus life under one playful, sustainable roof. By staff writer Samuel Gelinas. Dateline Amherst. Longtime Boston Globe architecture critic Robert Campbell argued that successful public spaces need activity and varied uses. Places to sit, eat, and drink, replete with opportunities for people to interact. If that's the criterion, the new Ford Student Center at Amherst College hits the mark. There isn't a corner of the four-story, 144,000-square-foot building where people aren't absorbed in a vast range of activities. On a recent weekday afternoon, shortly after the space's ribbon-cutting ceremony, students were taking a break from the pangs of student life by playing ping-pong, pool, and foosball. Others sprawled out on couches with laptops leaning into their work. Down a dramatic set of concrete stairs, students had just finished lunch at Betty's Kitchen, the new first-floor dining hall. The building also houses a theater and a pub, as well as a Muslim prayer room and an interfaith chapel. Quote, "It consolidates everything into one space," said sophomore Spencer Kreitzer, who had just taken time from homework to play table tennis. Quote, "It's a good balance between studying and then you could do something physical and then get back to work," he said. While doing homework on a couch, his friend Sam Davis, a junior, lauded the design. He likes it more than the library, which he said felt crowded and where he couldn't get much done. Quote, "I'd usually end up talking with people and stuff like that," he said, "but here there's so many different spots." Gabby Rivera said the dining hall's abundance of glass leaves little room for solitude since she prefers to eat alone. Still, the sophomore said of the building, "I think it's really nice." Betty's Kitchen replaces Valentine Dining Hall as the primary place where meals are served to students, faculty, staff, and visitors. Valentine opened in 1941 and housed both the college's dining commons and dormitory rooms. Betty's Kitchen recognizes an anonymous donor's grandmother and all of those who have fed, nurtured, and inspired every member of the college community. The donor contributed $50 million toward the project. The building itself is named after William Ford and his family. Ford is a graduate of 1983 who gave a separate $50 million contribution, among the largest donations in the school's history. While officials declined to say how much the college spent to develop the center, the Amherst Student reported last spring that an original $200 million estimate had grown to more than $300 million. For Kami Nakagawa, the former dining hall felt more homey, and she is still adjusting. Quote, "It had a more comfy, cutesy vibe," the senior said. "This one feels a lot more open, like a mall. It almost feels like an airport where you can walk upstairs and downstairs and do whatever." But she did say the levels upstairs are cozier, and she has gone to visit friends who are in student groups. The college has more than 100 student organizations and clubs, The fundamental goal of the building is to bring those organizations into a central location rather than keeping them scattered throughout campus, often in dormitory basements. Tom Davies, Associate Vice President of Planning, Design, and Construction, described the goal as creating a place where students might walk past one club and discover another group meeting nearby. For example, a student going to chess club might see another student working on a jigsaw puzzle or discover a knitting group simply by walking past it. The building is intended to encourage those incidental encounters for at least the next 100 years. Life in the building isn't limited to people. Nature plays a central role both indoors and out. In a central courtyard, a small garden space with a miniature pond surrounded by moss-covered logs and native plants is enclosed by four floor-to-ceiling glass walls. The space gives the impression of viewing a human-scale terrarium. Meanwhile, the area's sloping mountain ranges encircle the building, and windows provide a clear view stretching for miles. That view, until recently, was obstructed by brick walls. The new student center stands on the site of the Merrill Science Center, which served the campus from 1968 to 2018. But Merrill hasn't entirely disappeared. The new building, designed by the Swiss firm Herzog and de Meuron with Sasaki Associates, was built on the skeleton of the clunky brick predecessor on the site. The concrete foundation was retained, warts and all, said Davies, as he pointed out the imperfections in the concrete. He showed how old metal brackets and other quirks remain embedded in the almost 60-year-old concrete pillars on the first floor. Not only does the building burn no fossil fuels on site, but it features solar panels and induction heating in the kitchen. Constructing the building on Merrill's remains allowed the college to further reduce the carbon footprint associated with construction. And with a mass timber frame made of black birch, the building is leading by example, Davies said. Quote, "And the focus on sustainability is something that's really important to the college and to the designers," he said. "Part of the reason for that is the population is growing globally." He added that, quote, "It doesn't matter how efficiently the building operates if the initial hit is really that significant." The New York Times noted a current debate about the future of college architecture. The Ford Student Center, the Times wrote, was, quote, "among the most assured designs going up this year and praised its sustainability. The deep black glossy overhang circumnavigates the building's perimeter, covering a wood beam terrace that will soon feature furniture. While the weather is often less than ideal during most of the academic year, Davies said the space allows students to opt the option to be outside. Quote, "It could be raining, it could be a hot day, it could be a cold day, but you could still be outdoors," he said. The exterior is stained cedar and has a glowing quality about it, like a newly stained deck. The building itself has a horizontality, as Davies described it, resting in the landscape rather than dominating it. Rather than giving the impression of one massive structure, the building uses different roof lines, breaking the overall mass into what appear to be smaller buildings. Davies said this makes the scale more harmonious with the older, smaller buildings around the campus quad. Davies showed his personal favorite feature, a secret spiral staircase leading to a lounge made homey with an artificial fireplace. The stairs are illuminated by gentle LED lights on the handrail. The walls are fabric, the same color as many accents, including the aubergine couches. Quote, "It brings in this notion that really we're designing for 18 to 23-year-olds, and there's a playfulness to this that speaks directly to that audience," Davies said as he ascended the staircase. "It's still beautiful and functional, but there's also a playfulness to it." Turning now to the Cities and Towns page from Northampton. Commission okays Finhouse demo delay. hospital must wait a year before tearing down building. By staff writer Anthony Camilleri, Dateline, Northampton. The Historical Commission voted unanimously Monday night to impose a year-long demolition delay on the Louise Finn House at 1 Denniston Place, a roughly 175-year-old home that Cooley Dickinson Hospital wants to tear down. The home, which Cooley Dickinson dedicated in 2009 to longtime midwife Louise Finn, is believed to have ties to the anti-slavery movement. The hospital has said bringing the building up to code for medical use is not financially feasible. Under the city's demolition review ordinance, the Historical Commission has the authority to delay a project's demolition for up to a year following an applicant's initial request if the commission views it as historically significant or possessing architectural or cultural merit. The building opened as Cooley Dickinson's Center for Midwifery in 2008 and is listed on the State Register of Historic Places. John Atwater, facilities manager at Mass General Brigham, which owns Cooley Dickinson, first presented plans to demolish the house to the commission on August 31st. Quote, "At the end of the day, it's not financially prudent for us to use the money that we have to bring that building up to code for something that wouldn't, at the end of the day, be usable for patient care," Atwater said at the meeting. "It doesn't meet the codes that are required. We have guidelines that we must follow when we design and build medical facilities, the FGI guidelines for healthcare. The FGI guidelines are design standards for healthcare facilities published by the Facility Guidelines Institute." Atwater, on August 31st, said that bringing the building up to code would cost about $1 million, including $500,000 to repair the foundation. In response, the commission asked the hospital to return with a more thorough assessment of the damage. Atwater returned Monday night with Thomas Hartman, principal at Coldham and Hartman Architects, who told the commission the building is structurally sound. Quote, "The basement is what you would expect for a building of that age. It's a combination of brick and fieldstone. It's not poured concrete. The building itself is structurally not impaired, but mechanical systems throughout are deficient, and they have been empty for a couple of years," Hartman said. "The amount of money it would take to turn that into a purpose-built medical facility for which it's intended doesn't make economic sense." Commissioner Dylan Gaffney previously shared research he conducted linking the property's 1850s owner, Albion Peck, to the anti-slavery movement through his involvement with the Free Soil Party. The home took on added local significance in 2009 when Cooley Dickinson dedicated it to Finn, who worked as a midwife for 53 years and advocated for women's and families' comfort during childbirth. During public comment, Finn's son-in-law, Michael O'Rourke, echoed remarks he and his wife, Jean O'Rourke, Finn's daughter, made at the previous meeting. He explained that the home's ties to the abolitionist movement and its later dedication to his mother-in-law made it too important to demolish. Quote, "My mother-in-law Louise walked through that door, the same space, dedicated her life to the right of every family, including same-sex couples, to welcome life into this world with love, equality, and dignity," O'Rourke said. "Two different eras, but the same spirit of eternal goodness lived under that single roof. Mass General Brigham wants to sever that thread." Finn's youngest daughter, Jane Finn, spoke Monday night, explaining that her mother would not have wanted her name associated with any form of controversy or conflict with the hospital. Quote, "I just feel that she would be uncomfortable with any kind of conflict with Cooley Dickinson and her name being attached to that. If you guys feel that the home should be preserved, that's wonderful. I'm not saying that the home should be taken down," Jane Finn said. "It's just uncomfortable when Louise Finn's name is thrown out there, especially if it is in some kind of conflict with the hospital." Historical Commission Chair Martha Lyon, discussing Hartman's testimony, said that since the building is structurally sound and bears historical significance that's, quote, important to the city, it would be, quote, a bit of a tragedy to lose it. Lyon added that should the house be demolished in a year, she hopes the hospital will consider the streetscape surrounding the home in its redevelopment plans, which she described as, quote, an important gateway into the downtown. Quote, what we're struggling with is that this building does have a place in Northampton's history. It also has a pretty prominent role in the streetscape. It appears to be structurally sound. In fact, you said the foundation is sound, so it's not going to fall over, Lyon said. I would only hope that during the year, there will be some consideration of what would be the options going forward, because it's pretty clear that this is more than just a building. Also on the Cities and Towns page from Amherst, Council sets UMass deal priorities. Current five-year agreement expires June 2027. By staff writer Scott Merzbach, Dateline Amherst. Town councilors want the next strategic partnership with the University of Massachusetts to include more money for public K-12 schools, town roads, and public safety, continued advocacy for better payment in lieu of taxes on state-owned land, and assurances that Amherst can collect some property tax revenue from campus public-private partnership developments. With the current deal between the town and UMass expiring at the end of June 2027, members of the town council on Monday gave advice to town manager Paul Bockelman on what they would like to see him prioritize during negotiations with university leaders, which are expected to start in February. District 5 Councilor Sam McLeod said UMass is fantastic for the town, which has grown alongside the university, and UMass students drive the local economy. But he said the university should understand the challenges the town faces. Quote, I think it's crucial that the university and other institutions in town recognize the plight that we face in trying to balance our budget and meet our needs, McLeod said. One area of impact is the thousands of additional people using town roads and the $45 million in deferred maintenance, and ways UMass could help address that. District 1 Councilor Jill Brevik said the new deal should include support for the town's community responders for equity, safety, and service, the unarmed police alternative, as well as for the rising costs of education and how strong schools can support recruitment of university faculty and staff. Quote, taking into account the pressure on our public schools, the rising costs, the pretty unsustainable financial outlook, and the proven connection between strong schools and the overall economic health of the town, Brevik said, urging Bockelman to go in with a strong ask. A substantial investment would make a huge difference, she said. In June 2023, the two sides inked an agreement, the sixth since 1995, that provided $5.5 million in investments over a five-year period. That agreement included $750,000 annually for fire and ambulance, $200,000 a year for education to account for families living in tax-exempt housing, $100,000 a year for the town's Safe and Healthy Neighborhoods Initiative, including a more rigorous rental inspection program, and $25,000 a year for other services. The strategic partnership also had one-time payments, $400,000 for a new ambulance, $50,000 for economic development, and $65,000 for a pedestrian safety study along the town-owned North Pleasant Street corridor. In addition, the agreement spells out how the town can collect lodging taxes from the UMass Hotel. A theme running through the comments from councilors is better funding. District 2 Councilor Amber Cano Martin said the town should be getting more than $200,000 a year from UMass for public education, while District 4 Councilor Pam Rooney said that better support for the rental inspection program would ease the town's ability to hire and retain inspectors. District 5 Councilor Anna Devlin-Gauthier said concrete funding for mutually beneficial initiatives is important, with road repairs and traffic calming providing clear benefits to students and faculty. While money is important, so is continued advocacy at the State House. District 2 Councilor Lynn Greismer said she would like to see the New Deal spell out how UMass advocates in the state legislature for improved payment in lieu of taxes on the large number of acres owned by UMass in town, which is off the tax rolls. The future public-private partnerships UMass is envisioning for construction of new dormitories and overhaul of the existing on-campus housing also should provide a tax boost to the town, they said. Council President Mandy Jo Haneke said, commercial activity on campus not directly tied to education, such as startups and incubator service, or incubator space, means lost revenue, and the town should have an opportunity to capture some of that. At-large Councilor Andy Churchill said he would like to see a focus on housing, especially for faculty members and staff, as well as students, goals aligned with those of Governor Maura Healey. He suggested revisiting the Gateway concept, a rezoning proposal that was scrapped amid neighborhood opposition in the early 2010s, with redevelopment of the former Fraternity Row and UMass-donated land that could have meant taxable student housing. Quote, the need has gotten greater, and I think maybe the recognition that a mixed-use corridor between the university along North Pleasant Street might help channel some student traffic along that route rather than through neighborhoods, Churchill said. And from Warwick, Leverett resident is town's new coordinator. By Peggy Huang for the Gazette. Dateline Warwick. Finding an opening as town coordinator was a moment when the stars aligned for Lizzie Alwan. Quote, it brought my love of the area, my love of the people in the area, and the local government all together, the new hire shared. The select board appointed Alwan of Leverett to replace David Young as town coordinator in August. As Alwan familiarizes herself with the town, Young, who is retiring after holding the position for 20 years, is continuing to assist his successor. Alwan grew up in eastern Massachusetts. She most recently worked remotely on federal and government-related issues in Washington, D.C. Meanwhile, she has also been serving as chair of Leverett's Board of Health. The town coordinator job allows her to work directly with residents and find solutions to local concerns, something she is passionate about. Quote, I'm very passionate about local government, Alwan said. It's always sort of been in my heart this whole time. Stepping into a town as small as Warwick, with a population of less than 800, the position of town coordinator can mean handling more than one specific responsibility. The town coordinator works under the select board and implements the board's policies while also serving as the central point of contact for residents. Young described the town coordinator as someone who helps direct residents and problems to the right people and sources. Quote, a good town coordinator should do more orchestration and directing, as a big part of the job is literally coordinating and knowing stuff, Young said. Before implementing any major changes, Alwan said she wants to understand the community that she has been hired to serve. Quote, I think that a mistake a lot of leaders make is kind of jumping in and making a whole host of changes before they've really gotten a chance to learn the town, build trust, and know what they're making changes to, Alwan said. So I really want to spend a solid amount of time doing just that and getting to know everyone and engrossing myself in the community. Whether it's a small issue or a significant project, Alwan is ready to serve the town. Quote, I'm here if there's a small pothole that needs to be to get coordinated with the right person, or something as large as a budget issue or a five-year capital plan, which is something I'm actually working on right now, she said. The capital plan has been one of Young's most important ongoing projects. Currently, Warwick simply replaces and acquires equipment as needs arise, whereas having a broader capital plan would allow the town to be more proactive about considering those decisions ahead of time, he said. With a capital plan, Warwick can better anticipate operational costs. The goal, Alwyn shared, is to make the town proactive instead of reactive. As she works closely with the town's capital planning committee and finance committee, Alwyn is bringing together the needs of different departments to create a clearer plan for Warwick's future expenses. Another major focus for Alwyn and Young is Warwick's older population. According to Young, more than 80 older residents in Warwick live alone. With the town having fewer than 300 households, that means about 25% of households consist of solitary elders, so curbing isolation has become an important issue. Quote, there's a huge problem with elders becoming less and less social, and there's a lot of evidence that leads to decline, Young said. Young expressed his continued commitment to the project. Quote, I'm definitely not just going to close the door and go fishing, he said. I'm still involved. Along with Young's assistance and his dedication to the project, Alwyn's previous academic work has also given her experience with the subject. For her master's thesis, she focused on access to social services for older adults in Franklin County, examining ways that communities can better support their elderly residents. While promoting social interaction among elders, Alwyn is also looking for ways to connect older residents with Warwick's elementary school. One of the school's first units focuses on weaving, and older residents have been involved in teaching the students about weaving techniques and fiber crafts. Another project, one Alwyn is particularly interested in, entails preserving and digitizing the town's records, many of which are still being stored physically in the basement of Town Hall. Alwyn emphasized the importance of digitizing those records in a safe and secure place, as the records both protect the town's history and make its processes easier for residents and town departments. And now the obituaries in the Daily Hampshire Gazette for Wednesday, September 30th. Three obituaries today. From Amherst, Leslie Jean Jubenville Krause passed away on September 17th. She was born in Holyoke on May 6, 1926. Her family moved to South Hadley when she was very young. She attended South Hadley High School and graduated in 1945. She went on to attend Westbrook Junior College in Portland, Maine, now the University of New England, graduating in 1948. After college, she worked as a proofreader for the Philip Hanau Company in Holyoke and as a clerk for W.G. Brown Company in Gloucester. Leslie married Laurel E. Larry Krause in 1953, and they moved to Rockport. Later, they moved to Amherst, where they made a permanent home, first on Chestnut Street and later on Amity Place. They were married for 54 years. Leslie and Larry raised three sons, Jeffrey of Amherst, Peter of Granby, and William of Bolingbrook, Illinois. Passionate about the power of libraries, Leslie worked in three of them. First at the University of Massachusetts Amherst Goodell Library, then at Amherst College's Frost Library, and finally at Amherst Regional Junior High School, where she served for 22 years as a paraprofessional. Leslie taught Sunday school at the South Congregational Church in Amherst, where she became an active member. She is survived by her three sons, as well as her seven grandchildren and eight great-grandchildren. A memorial service will be held on Thursday, October 15th at 11 a.m. at South Amherst Congregational Church. A private burial will be held by the family in Goshen. From Greenfield, Barbara M. Green Sarazen, 86, passed away on September 22nd. Born in Northampton, she is survived by her children, Michael, Paul, Betsy, and Peter, as well as six grandchildren and one great-grandchild. Barbara was a beloved Head Start teacher for many years. There will be no services at her request. And from East Hampton, Barbara Landry, 76, passed on Monday, September 21st. The family will be holding calling hours on Saturday, October 3rd from 10 a.m. to 12 p.m. at Mitchell Funeral Home in East Hampton. And now a look back by Jim Bridgman. 50 years ago, a local chapter of Overeaters Anonymous has formed in Northampton. The group meets every Wednesday in the downstairs lounge of the First Church of Christ on Main Street. There are no requirements for membership except a desire to stop eating compulsively. Also 50 years ago, Northampton has added another zip code to its listings. The U.S. Post Office announced today that the new code, 01063, has been assigned to Smith College so that one mail sorting operation at the local post office can be eliminated. Smith's mail will arrive at the post office ready for final sorting to the various college offices and dormitories and will no longer have to be sorted out from the general city mail. That was 50 years ago, 25 years ago. After 38 hours without sleep, William Dunn and Joshua Shanley arrived home Tuesday night. The two Amherst firefighters had spent 5 days and nights in New York City at the site of the destroyed World Trade Center as members of the Critical Incident Stress Management Team dispatched by the Massachusetts Fire Marshal's Office. Also 25 years ago, a local grassroots effort to save the former Northampton State Hospital's main building got a boost this week when it was added to the list of the state's 10 most endangered historic resources by a statewide organization. Historic Massachusetts, a private nonprofit group based in Boston, named the building to its 2001 list as representative of a number of endangered historic hospitals statewide. That was 25 years ago, 10 years ago. After a 20-year absence from downtown, the former landmark Seth Thomas Street Clock has returned to Main Street. On Thursday, Mayor David J. Narkowitz mirrored his predecessor, Calvin Coolidge, who dedicated the clock in 1910, by celebrating the homecoming of the magnificently restored timepiece. And also 10 years ago, Senate President Stanley Rosenberg chastised elected officials for reluctant leadership and urged support for gay and lesbian legislative candidates during a breakfast in Boston on Thursday. Quote, "We need to get behind them and get them to the finish line," said the Amherst Democrat, adding that with very few LGBT members of the legislature, it is urgent for voters to, quote, replenish the ranks. That was 10 years ago, and that's today's look back. And one more note from the Cities and Towns page from East Hampton. Ice cream fundraiser for Big Brothers Big Sisters. Mount Tom's Homemade Ice Cream will donate 20% of its sales on Wednesday to CHD's Big Brothers Big Sisters of Hampshire County. The fundraiser will run from 11 a.m. to 9 p.m. at the ice cream shop on Cottage Street. 20% of all purchases, including ice cream, candy, and other treats, will support the organization's youth mentoring programs. Shop owner Jim Ingram is a longtime mentor with Big Brothers Big Sisters and has supported the organization for years as both a volunteer and donor. His experience as a mentor also inspired his book, Hand-Me-Downs, about lessons learned through mentorship. Big Brothers Big Sisters of Hampshire County has matched area children with adult mentors since 1975. And we'll turn now to the sports page. UMass eyes most wins as FBS program. Minutemen can make history at home Saturday against Eastern Michigan. By staff writer Jack Belanger. An already surprising season has the chance to leave its mark in the record books when the UMass football team hosts Eastern Michigan at Warren McGurk Alumni Stadium on Saturday. After beating Sacramento State for its fourth straight win to open the season, a UMass win over the Eagles would give the Minutemen their most wins in a season as an FBS team. The last time the program won five games was in 2011. Quote, I think it's the best coach team we've played so far on tape. It is a group that is established in this league, UMass coach Joe Harismiak said of Eastern Michigan. The Eagles are coached by Chris Creighton, who is in his 13th season with the program. Harismiak said Eastern Michigan is a team that does well on the road, pointing to its 5-1 road record in 2022. While a 2-3 record doesn't look scary, Eastern Michigan comes into this week battle-tested. Two of the team's losses came against Big Ten schools in Michigan State and Wisconsin. Harismiak noted the Eagles quarterback, Noah Kim, presents a new challenge for the defense. The fifth-year graduate student leads the Mid-American Conference in completions and is third in passing yards. Quote, I think the biggest thing right off the bat is he gets rid of the ball very, very quickly, Harismiak said. It can frustrate the D-line, not able to create a pass rush. And then ultimately, what he does a great job at is getting the ball in space to all their athletes. I think open field tackling will be huge in this game. Speaking of the UMass defense, with another three forced turnovers last weekend, the Minutemen have improved their turnover margin to plus 10 on the season, second best in the country. Owning the turnover battle has been a point of emphasis for the team all season. Raheem Sexil and Grant Mills each recovered a fumble against Sacramento State, while Timmy Hinspeter brought back an interception for a touchdown. Quote, I think we're creating more pressure on the quarterback, which is affecting throws because it's not always about the sack, Harismiak said. It's about affecting the throws, then ultimately we're not turning the ball over ourselves. Safety Javon Harmon leads the team with three interceptions. The offense has turned the ball over just once, an interception by quarterback Pop Watson. Outside of that lone miscue, the quarterback continues to be a dynamic playmaker. On Saturday, he rushed for 70 yards and two touchdowns. He threw the ball efficiently by completing more than 68% of his passes, plus a touchdown. Quote, first and foremost, he's just making really good decisions, Harismiak said. I think that comes back to the ownership of the game plan. He's always in here. He's meeting with offensive coordinator Max Warner. In the latest coaches poll released Sunday, UMass made a rare appearance by receiving 9 votes in the poll. While it's still a fair climb to the top 25, the attention UMass garnered from its win over Rutgers in week 1 allowed the coaching staff to get ahead about keeping the noise out of the locker room. Quote, I think our messaging has just been about one game at a time and taking it week to week. But certainly, you know, our school, we've never been here. The job's not even close to finished, but we're focused on this week and against another great opponent. And finally, we turn to the Outdoors page and the weekly Speaking of Nature column by Bill Danielson. A Jewel of Autumn. Last week, we reached that annual mile marker where the length of the day is the same as that of night. Known as the autumnal equinox, this is a moment so brief that we generally miss it. I think that everyone has noticed how short the days are becoming, but we still have a long way to go until the winter solstice. By then, the daily periods of sunshine will have been reduced by almost 3 additional hours. So enjoy the sun while it lasts. Down at my thinking chair, this gradual loss of daylight is palpable. I no longer have to get out of bed at 4:30 a.m. in order to get down to the meadow before sunrise. Now I enjoy the luxury of sleeping until 6 and still making it to the chair in plenty of time to set myself up and get myself ready for the moment, now after 6:45 a.m., when the sun decides to make an appearance. I do this in the hopes of catching tired migrants as soon as possible, and over the years it has borne fruit. However, there is a price to be paid. The shorter days are becoming progressively colder and colder. With this comes the increasing amount of dew on the grass, which results in wet feet by the time I walk from my house to the meadow. I also have to bring a cushion to sit on so the damp plastic chair doesn't siphon off too much of my body heat. Soon I will have to start wearing gloves, and before too long I won't be able to comfortably sit at the edge of the meadow any longer. There is a wonderful reward for me in all of this, however. Quite randomly, one of my favorite wildflowers of all time has seated itself directly in front of my field of view. I get to spend hours simply admiring the colors and details of the many flowers growing on this single plant. Furthermore, if I get up to stretch my legs, I can take a dozen steps to the east and find even more examples of this plant growing in a slightly different situation. The plant I am speaking of is the New England aster. If springtime is the season for the wildflowers of the forest, then autumn is clearly the season for wildflowers of the fields and meadows. Almost everywhere I look, I can find one variety of aster or another. My beloved copy of Newcomb's Wildflower Guide lists 43 different species of asters that can be found in northeastern North America alone. All of them have flowers that are slightly varying shades of white, blue, and purple, and some of them can be diabolically difficult to tell apart from one another. Fortunately, this is not the case with the New England aster. Typically standing 3 to 4 feet tall, this species has gorgeous purple flowers that can be up to 2 inches in diameter. One of these flowers is actually a collection of numerous individual flowers that typically present themselves in two forms. At the center, you find dozens of tiny individual blossoms that each have their own minuscule petals. This region is called the capitulum, and the tiny flowers at the center are known as disc flowers. Around the perimeter of the capitulum is a region of highly specialized individual flowers called ray flowers. Each of the slender petals that radiate outward is actually a single petal on a single tiny flower. The same architecture can be found on sunflowers. An interesting factoid is the fact that the Greek word aster means star, which is a reference to the starburst pattern of the flowers. Therefore, the family Asteraceae is full of these composite starburst blossoms. One particularly interesting thing about the New England aster is that it can fold up its flowers for protection during the long cool nights of autumn. When I am sitting and observing the events of the meadow in the early morning hours, the petals of the asters have furled themselves around the central disc. This makes sense because there are no pollinators out at night. Only when the flowers start to warm up and they unfurl and open the disc flowers to the bees and butterflies that search for nectar. An orange monarch butterfly on a purple and gold New England aster is quite a lovely sight. After several weeks, the flowers will start to diminish, the colors will fade, the petals of the ray flowers will wither, and they will appear dead. But then the true nature of the flowers will show itself as the seeds are prepared for release. The flowers will turn into round globes of plant down that have a very soft and luxurious feel to them. Think of the seeds of a dandelion flower, and you will know exactly what I am describing. Dandelions, as it happens, are also members of the Asteraceae. Finally, a reference to last week's column about Nikonis and ISO. The quality of flower photos are purely ISO's work. Gentle light to show saturated colors and bright light to show the details of small structures. In today's paper, the background image is a composite photo. In the composite photo shows the many flowers of the aster that is directly in front of my thinking chair. They have curled up to protect themselves, but the colors are still gorgeous. The inset photo was taken on exactly the same day when I took a walk to stretch my legs. Warmed by the direct sun, the petals of these flowers have unfurled, and they can be seen among the bejeweled drops of dew. Nikonis was not so generous. Right above the inset photo, you can see the tip of a dead branch sticking up above the vegetation. What you don't see is the immature swamp sparrow that was sitting there a second before I snapped the photo. Drat. Well, I can attest to Bill's testimony about asters. We have a ton of them in my front yard of multiple varieties. I might have to take a closer look to see just what we have there. But they are a beautiful addition to the landscape during the fall season. That's all we have for you today from the Daily Hampshire Gazette. Thanks, as always, for listening to Valley Eye Radio. Take care and enjoy the day.
1: Hi, I'm Linda. I'll be reading a magazine article from Saturday Evening Post, January-February 2026 issue. Your health on the research front. Walking slows cognitive decline. Increasing one's daily step count, even by a modest amount, may help slow the progression of Alzheimer's, especially among those at a higher risk for the disease, according to a new study. In a paper published in Nature Medicine, researchers at Mass General Brigham found that greater physical activity was linked to slower rate of cognitive decline in older adults with elevated levels of amyloid beta, a protein strongly implicated in Alzheimer's. For this study, researchers followed nearly 300 adults aged 50 to 90 years old who had no cognitive impairment at the start of the study. They used waistband pedometers to track physical activity and PET brain scans to measure baseline levels of amyloid beta plaques and the buildup of another protein associated with Alzheimer's called tau. Study participants received annual follow-up cognitive testing for between 2 and 14 years. People who averaged between 3,000 and 5,000 steps per day delayed cognitive decline by an average of 3 years and by 7 years for those who walked 5,000 to 7,000 steps per day. In contrast, sedentary participants showed a significantly faster buildup of tau proteins in the brain and more rapid declines in cognition and daily functioning. This sheds light on why some people who appear to be on an Alzheimer's disease trajectory don't decline as quickly as others, said senior author Jasmir Chatwal, MD, of the Mass General Brigham Department of Neurology. Lifestyle factors appear to impact the earliest stages of Alzheimer's disease, suggesting that lifestyle changes may slow the emergence of cognitive symptoms if we act early. Looking ahead, the authors believe their findings may help design future clinical trials that test exercise interventions to slow late-life cognitive decline.
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3: Hi, my name is Andrea, and today I'll be reading to you from the October 1st edition of the Greenfield Recorder, starting with your regional 6-day forecast. Today we'll have a high of 77 degrees, mostly cloudy. Tonight we'll have a low of 59 degrees, partly cloudy. On Friday, we'll have a high of 79 degrees and a low of 50. Cloudy and warm, an afternoon shower. On Saturday, we'll have a high of 68 degrees and a low of 39. Mostly sunny and not as warm. On Sunday, we'll have a high of 62 and a low of 47. Partly sunny. On Monday, we'll have a high of 68 and a low of 40. Partly sunny with a shower in spots. And on Tuesday, we'll have a high of 59 and a low of 36. Sunshine. And now, the news. School finances not sustainable. A look at school staffing after fiscal year 2027 budget cuts. By Johnny Deppin, Aaron Leigh Hoffman, Madison Schofield, Aliana Marietta, and Dominic Poli, staff writers. As the costs associated with educating students continue to rise, districts across Franklin County were faced with difficult decisions when crafting their fiscal year 2027 budgets that included cutting educators, staff, and programming. Many of the districts in Franklin County found themselves dealing with similar issues, with administrators reporting that operating costs and salaries are outpacing revenues and state aid. A turbulent health insurance landscape also contributed to budget decisions. After combining figures from the various districts, the Greenfield Recorder has found that there are more than 40 fewer educators, administrators, and other staff members.

0: This broadcast service is provided by Valley iRadio. The material being read is the copyright property of the publications being read. Access to this program is solely for persons who cannot read the original printed version due to a visual impairment or other disability. By continuing to listen, you confirm that you have such a condition.
1: For vacancies that Union 28 opted not to fill. Following a retirement in Irving, that vacancy was not filled either. Our communities want to support education, but they're impacted by the rising costs, and they have to make decisions about funding resources, White Cleveland said about how towns are supporting education at a time when their budgets are tight as well. Union 28 did not have to eliminate any classes or programming due to the staff changes. Franklin County Technical School. Once the fiscal year 2027 budget was finalized, Franklin County Technical School lost four student-facing positions, including the librarian, a carpentry instructor, and two paraprofessionals. The public relations coordinator was also laid off. On the other hand, a fifth special education instructor was hired as there was an increase in the number of students with individualized education programs, or IEPs. A change in health insurance providers allowed enough cushioning for Franklin Tech to hire the special education teacher, as well as fill an existing English teacher role that had been expected to remain vacant following a retirement. The predicted increase in health insurance costs went from more than 12% down to 6%, allowing some leeway in the $16.8 million budget. Principal Brian Spadafino said there is an all-hands-on-deck approach for classes. Some teachers have cross-certifications, allowing them to backfill class periods that need a teacher. This includes a physical education certified staff member who can fill in for one of the other physical education teachers who is now taking time to oversee the library. Most of our staff, we all wear many hats, so people pitch in, and where there might be a need for an extra section here or there, people will step up and take that section to keep our class sizes down as much as possible, Spadafino explained. Outside of the library, the only other academic impact from these cuts comes from the loss of a retiring carpentry instructor who also taught computer-aided design, or CAD, to some of the other vocational classes. This program is not continuing this school year. Spadafino said extracurricular clubs and sports are continuing as usual. Frontier and Union 38. At Frontier Regional School, the school committee agreed to cut seven positions, three of which led to lost jobs, while the others were reduced through attrition. Among the seven positions were a building monitor, three instructional assistants, a part-time school adjustment counselor, a special education teacher, and the librarian, who was replaced with a part-time library aide. Several Frontier staff members and residents spoke out against the elimination of the librarian, with one calling the cut a gut punch at the school committee meeting. Nevertheless, Frontier Regional and Union 38 School District's Superintendent Darius Modesto said the school avoided cutting programs for its students. "We were able to make reductions without having a huge impact on programming. We were fortunate," Modesto said. "If trends continue, that's going to be an issue, but we're a little behind the other districts. It's good to be behind." At the elementary schools, Whately Elementary School did not lose any positions, while Conway Grammar School lost one instructional assistant due to budget cuts, and Deerfield Elementary School lost a sixth grade teacher, a special education teacher, a reading interventionist, and a part-time physical education teacher. Sunderland Elementary School combined its two kindergarten classes into one class, and two fourth grade classes into one class, which led to one kindergarten teacher, one fourth grade teacher, and an instructional assistant being cut. To adjust

0: six teachers shifted positions for the school year instead of the typical one or two shifts, according to Sunderland Elementary School principal Benjamin Barshevsky. Obviously, jumping from one grade level to the next, there's a learning curve in the curriculum that is taught at that particular grade level, Barshevsky said of the teachers who shifted roles. The anxiety attached to that is rooted in professionalism and wanting to do well and provide an exceptional experience for the students. I'm really, really proud of how the staff throughout the whole budget process became stronger and bonded and supported one another. If Sunderland voters did not pass an override, the elementary school would have lost its art, music, and library programs, and a school adjustment counselor, instructional assistant, and math interventionist. We avoided catastrophe there, Modesto recalled. Gil Montague. Budget season at the Gil Montague Regional School District was driven by the district rolling out its restructuring plan, which ultimately impacted 17 positions through jobs being eliminated, adjusted, or reassigned. As a result of the restructure, the district laid off the middle school health instructor, while 8 teachers were lost due to retirement, resignation, or non-contract renewal. There were another 8 internal transfers where employees took on other jobs in the district. Before the school year started, Interim Superintendent Terry Thomas said there were 2 further resignations in August. However, Karen Patenaud was also hired as the Director of Teaching and Learning, filling a position that had been eliminated from the budget in the 2025-2026 school year. The restructuring impacted special education, music education, reading intervention, library services, math intervention, English learner support, health education, and theater. The Gil Montague Education Association has criticized the restructuring. Thomas said the restructuring is part of the larger goal to transition into the State Department of Elementary and Secondary Education's recommended multi-tiered system of supports model. As the district looks at turnaround effects for improving educational outcomes for students, Tier 1 instruction for all students is a key priority. Thomas mentioned the hope is to secure grant funding that would allow the district to bring back the middle school health instructor position. Physical education teachers are filling some gaps in health instruction. Greenfield. While other districts' budgets required staffing cuts, the Greenfield School Department is using savings from employee vacancies and revolving funds to add to its team. City Council approved a $24.1 million appropriation for the city's school department, which is 2% higher than the previous year's budget, but $1.31 million less than the school committee had requested. To help bridge the gap and prevent programming and staffing cuts, the school committee agreed to use $2.7 million in revolving funds to maintain level service after hearing from city councilors that the rainy day has come. The budget funded the restoration of 2 positions that were cut in previous years, an English language learning teacher at Federal Street School and a float custodian. The school department is also considering adding a director of health and wellness position, which would pay $105,000 to $115,000. The position was not originally included in the budget for this school year, but after the school committee voted to approve a job description earlier this month, business manager Andy Paquette is working to rearrange budget lines and use savings from vacant positions to fund the role. As of Wednesday, the district had 20 vacant positions listed on its website, including substitute teachers, a school psychologist, a Spanish teacher, and a bus monitor. Holloman. Holloman Regional School Principal Amber Tulloch said the fiscal year 2027 budget process largely involved a reduction in hours, the equivalent of 2.2 positions, for various roles. Some staff members left the district due to the reduction in hours. The initial proposed budget for Holloman was $3.02 million, before $221,000 was cut. Of that, $142,579 came from reducing instructional staff salaries. The positions that had their hours reduced were one full-time teacher, two part-time teaching teachers, and one full-time paraprofessional. Another part-time paraprofessional role was not filled. We had a number of budget reductions to ensure that we were in a place where our taxpayers could support the school, and that we were still providing the best education possible for our students, Tulloch said. As a result, we've reduced some of our positions, and we saw some turnover because of that. The district is still looking for a speech-language pathologist. Mohawk Trail. The Mohawk Trail Regional School District is getting to the point where there isn't anything else that can be cut from the budget, according to Superintendent Cheryl Stanton. Mohawk Trail cut 21.5 positions. 10 of those were educators, 5 teachers, and 5 paraprofessionals, while the district also dismissed an administrator and a secretarial employee. The remaining roles had been vacant, and the district opted to eliminate them. It was a combination of a reduction in hours, not filling unfilled positions from this year, and also some full-on elimination of positions, Stanton said. And that's hard in our district. We are small, we are tight-knit, and teachers and principals want their students to be really successful, so they will pick up the slack and add work that was formerly done by other folks. Because the member towns passed the fiscal year 2027 budget, narrowly avoiding implementation of a 1/12 budget, Stanton added that the district has not needed to cut any clubs or athletic programs. A 1/12 budget based on last fiscal year's numbers, which would have been implemented had the 8 member towns not passed the fiscal year 2027 budget proposal, would have meant that every extracurricular for students is removed. Pioneer. Patricia Kinsella, superintendent of the Pioneer Valley Regional School District, said she likes to look at the budget through a 12-month time frame starting in August 2025. When we faced those extraordinary increases in healthcare costs, we said, "We know you as towns are also hurting. We will manage this," Kinsella said. During our budget development for fiscal year 2027, we protected all frontline positions. We did cut one of our senior-level administrators. We cut the position of the Director of Teaching and Learning. What this means for the district, according to Kinsella, is that Pioneer is operating on the equivalent of an administrative shoestring. She said the responsibilities for that role and the duties of early childhood coordinator, a position that has been vacant since the start of the 2025-2026 school year, were spread out among front office staff. While I appreciate the gallant, heroic, collaborative efforts of my team, Kinsella said, it's not sustainable to run any high-performing district without the adequate number of administrators. Of the 75 faculty members working in the district in the 2026 to 2027 school year, 68 are returning employees, while 7 are new hires filling vacancies, Kinsella recently told the school committee. Mayor. One teaching position was eliminated through attrition at Ralph C. Mayer Regional School, and that position's responsibilities are being absorbed by other teachers, according to Michelle Tonto Donato, who serves as Director of Finance and Operations for the Ralph C. Mayer Regional and Union 73 School Districts. Tonto Donato added that no positions were restructured, and there are no changes to courses or activities being offered this school year. Meanwhile, Fisher Hill Elementary School eliminated one nursing position that had gone unfilled for 2 years, according to school committee chair Mallory Ellis. Warwick Community School. Warwick Community School did not cut any positions. In fact, the school added two positions between the 2025-2026 and 2026-2027 school years, with a new instructional assistant and a farm, wilderness, and wellness teacher joining the staff. "We're breaking the mold," Warwick Community School principal Stephen Stroud said. "Everyone else is cutting, and we're not cutting." The independent school has a different style of operations than most in the county, with Stroud mentioning a plethora of grants the school has received, including recent funds awarded by the Massachusetts Department of Mental Health to implement the Bridge for Resilient Youth in Transition, or BRITE, program this school year. Roe. Roe Elementary School didn't see a change in the number of staff members inside the building. However, the positions themselves are different. According to the budget book, a part-time guidance counselor position was cut, as well as a full-time teacher's aide. Joining the staff are a special education aide, as well as the addition of a 0.8 equivalent teacher. With these cuts and additions, along with fixed rising costs, the fiscal year 2027 budget rose by 6.65% over fiscal year 2026. Maple Leaf Foods to close local factory. Layoffs at one of town's larger employers ahead as company consolidates to Indianapolis. By Aaron Leigh Hoffman. From Montague. As a result of a planned consolidation of its plant-based protein production operations, Maple Leaf Foods Incorporated is closing its factory at 153 Industrial Boulevard, resulting in layoffs at one of the town's larger employers. The September 22nd announcement comes as the Canada-based Maple Leaf Foods, which acquired the locally founded Light Life Foods in 2017, plans to consolidate its U.S. plant-based protein production into a single plant protein center of excellence in Indianapolis, closing both the Turner's Falls production facility and another one in Seattle. The plant is not closing immediately, however, as there will be a phased approach over the next 12 to 18 months, according to the announcement on the company's website. Full closure is expected to be complete by late 2027. According to the Maple Leaf Foods website, the company produces plant-based and tempeh soy products, with Smart Bacon and Smart Dogs among its most popular products. Its Turner's Falls location has multiple departments on site, including packing, maintenance, supply chain, human resources, food safety, and quality assurance, among others. The decision to close these two locations is part of Maple Leaf Foods' Fuel for Growth initiative, the company's announcement explains. This means consolidating production to one location to create manufacturing efficiencies, improve capacity, reduce the complexity of operations, and establish a focused center of excellence with the scale and capabilities to support Maple Leaf Foods plant protein brands more competitively. Over the past several years, we have taken significant action to improve the performance of our plant protein business, and we have made meaningful progress. But the category has changed significantly, and declining volumes have left our manufacturing network substantially underutilized. President and CEO of Maple Leaf Foods, Curtis Frank, said about the decision to consolidate. Maintaining three facilities at these utilization levels creates structural costs that are not sustainable over the long term. As this transition over the next year moves forward, production will continue at the Turner's Falls and Seattle locations. The phased approach is intended to allow for continuity of business, support customer services, and make a smooth transition of production to Indianapolis. Maple Leaf Foods' announcement notes that, as layoffs occur in Turner's Falls, it expects to invest in its Indianapolis facility and add team members to support the expanded scope of operations. The company pledges to provide support and consider opportunities for the impacted employees at other Maple Leaf Foods facilities where feasible. Our colleagues in Seattle and Turner's Falls have made important contributions to our business and have consistently demonstrated tremendous commitment to our customers, consumers, and brands, Frank said in a statement. This decision is not a reflection of their performance or the quality of their work. We recognize how difficult this announcement is for them and their communities, and our priority will be to support affected team members with respect, fairness, and transparency. The company's website states that the Turner's Falls factory has between 120 and 150 employees. Efforts to reach a spokesperson to further clarify staffing numbers were unsuccessful on Tuesday. The history of Light Life Foods has its roots in Greenfield. Having been founded in 1979 as Tempe Works, before changing its name to Light Life Foods in 1987. The business moved to its current building in Turner's Falls in 1998. The 5.5-acre property was valued at $3.48 million in 2025 and last sold for $4.4 million, according to property records. Montague Town Administrator Walter Ramsey relayed the unfortunate news of the factory's closure to the Select Board on Monday, stating that the company is a staple in the Airport Industrial Park and one of the town's larger employers. In terms of direct impact, Ramsey said Maple Leaf Foods is one of the larger users of the clean water facility, meaning some revenue loss could come as a result of the plant's closure. The hope is that another private company will purchase the property and continue operations, so it would remain a taxable entity. As for the employees who are slated to be laid off, Ramsey said coordination of unemployment support systems is underway. I will say, in response to this announcement that came out last week, is we're making sure that Maple Leaf is in contact with Mass Hire, which is the organization that's responsible for helping the people getting laid off find new employment opportunities, he said. Mass Hire operates the Mass Hire Rapid Response to help connect people with their local career centers, like the Franklin, Hampshire Career Center, along with other resources like one-on-one meetings to discuss individual needs, such as resume reviews or mock interviews. Details on the local center are available at masshirefhcareers.org. Ramsey also noted that State Senator Joe Comerford, Democrat of Northampton, and her office are willing to help the town coordinate with the Franklin Regional Council of Governments on potential reuse of the property and to find a buyer within a decent timeline. What we hope and suspect is that it has some real marketable value because it has a large refrigerated space that's really set up for food processing and storage, Ramsey said of the factory's attributes. One idea put forward by Select Board member Nate Card for future use of the site was to have a local produce processing facility. While Ramsey said he can't speak to the idea's feasibility without more information about the property, he said it's something that can be brought forward for future discussions. Nursing home oversight rules on the move. Public Health Council plans in October to take up regulations governing out-of-state issues. By Colin A. Young of State House News Service. From Boston, the Healey administration plans to bring regulations to the Public Health Council to implement a 2-year-old law that directed the state to consider out-of-state issues when weighing a nursing home license, an announcement that came on the heels of a media report that faulted the state's oversight of nursing home transactions. A Boston Globe Spotlight investigation published Monday reported that the Department of Public Health has not denied a nursing home acquisition or revoked a license in at least 7 years, stretching back to the latter years of Governor Charlie Baker's administration. Over that period, DPH repeatedly approved purchases by Regal Care, a New Jersey chain whose owner acknowledged a personal role in a Medicare and Medicaid fraud scheme when he agreed to a settlement with state and federal prosecutors last week. He also told the state on numerous applications that he had never had a license revoked, though his license was revoked by New Jersey in 2018, the Globe reported. Regal Care operates a short-term rehabilitation and long-term skilled nursing facility at 95 Laurel Street in Greenfield, formerly the Buckley Healthcare Center. The Globe story also detailed how the quality of some of Regal Care's homes in Massachusetts has gone downhill since the company took over, with homes in Quincy and Taunton dropping from 5-star ratings from the federal government to 1-star ratings. Well, I want to make sure, as governor, that anyone who is putting a loved one in a nursing home knows and feels that their loved one is going to be well cared for, Governor Maura Healey told State House News Service in New Bedford on Monday, when asked if she was comfortable with DPH's record of license approvals, including for Regal Care. Healey pivoted to talk about the Holyoke Soldiers' Home, where more than 75 veterans died of COVID-19 after the facility failed to appropriately manage the pandemic, and her administration's steps to open a new facility in Holyoke that got a perfect rating from the U.S. Department of Veterans Affairs. I want the same thing for all of our nursing home facilities, which is why I put forward the strongest regulations, the governor said. I think those regulations will bring the kind of accountability to the nursing home community across Massachusetts, and we're going to continue to be really vigilant about that and get those out the door and make sure that we're holding everybody accountable. I want everybody to be safe. The long-term care oversight law that Healey signed in September 2024 already directs DPH to weigh an operator's out-of-state record and litigation when deciding whether to approve an acquisition. DPH has finalized the regulations to implement the 2024 law and plans to bring them to the Public Health Council on October 14th, the administration said. See, the important thing about my regulations, they're new. And before the regulations, they didn't have the power to do certain things. Now they do, and that's the important thing, Healey said Monday. So going forward, you know, we'll have the ability to do that scrutiny and to hold people accountable and to hold bad actors accountable. The regulations are not yet in effect. Healey's office said the 2024 law expressly directs DPH to consider a nursing home operator's in-state and out-of-state quality history, criminal history, civil litigation, financial capacity, ownership and management company history, and private equity involvement when weighing a transaction. Management companies are currently subjected to suitability scrutiny, the administration said, and the 2024 law requires continuing disclosure of significant changes in financial status, including receivership, bankruptcy, defaults, and liens. Last ditch bolsters security amid national attention. By Madison Schofield. From Greenfield. Following what it described as infiltration and coercion by the media, the Last Ditch Lesbian Bar has announced it is increasing security measures going forward. The 10 Fisk Avenue Bar, in a post on social media on Tuesday, said it needs to handle a lot of repair work in the weeks and months ahead following the national media attention that arose regarding its decision to make masking optional one night a week, with owner Jackie Metellian citing financial troubles and a hope to grow the business. Due to infiltration and coercion by media, as well as increased safety concerns, we will be putting new security measures in place for community meetings, the bar wrote on its social media pages. At the same time, repair needs to happen behind closed doors, without journalists and bad actors, the bar continued. We are welcoming ideas and feedback about how we can have a virtual presence while maintaining safety and operational security. Remember, only we keep us safe against corporations and government. During mask-optional business hours last Saturday night, a Greenfield Recorder reporter was informed by security posted outside the bar that members of the press were not welcome and that the event scheduled for the night was no longer open to the public. Instead, security guards screened patrons outside the bar, only letting in those who they knew were regulars or who had a connection to the bar or its performers for the night, Hannibal Directive, and Puppy Synthesis. The security measures come following a viral story published last week by the Boston Globe magazine, which centered around backlash the lesbian bar had received from some of its patrons and supporters over its decision to make Saturday's mask optional. Since it opened in 2025, the space formerly occupied by 10 Forward, Last Ditch has maintained a mask mandate in an effort to make the venue accessible to immunocompromised people. Since the Globe story was published, the bar has attracted the attention of dozens of news media outlets and thousands of people online who have shared their own thoughts on the matter, including Fox News, The Atlantic, The Washington Post, Texas Senator Ted Cruz, and Connecticut Representative Rosa DeLauro. On Saturday, reporters from the New York Times, New York Post, and the UK-based Telegraph came to Greenfield. On the Last Ditch Instagram and Facebook pages, representatives for the bar shared that Last Ditch is working to reconfigure its structure to become a co-op and will be hosting meetings where community members can propose their goals for the future of the venue. There isn't one clear path forward, but we know we need the community to help make the plan. If you feel you do have answers on what can be improved, we would love for you to get involved, the bar wrote. We know we're burned out and a little bit afraid after this last week, and we've heard from our patrons that they're afraid as well. Last Ditch is for the community, and we want it to be for the community. We'll work every day to get closer to that vision and hope you'll join us. Last Ditch did not respond to further requests for comment. The bar advises that those who wish to provide feedback about safety, conflict, or other recent changes can visit the feedback form listed in its Instagram bio or send an email. The email listed on the venue's website is lastditchvenue@gmail.com. Addressing a recognition shortage. Third Annual Breakfast Celebrates Local Heroes by Aliana Marietta. From Turner's Falls, what makes someone a superhero? According to the speakers at the annual Super Chamber Breakfast, it's not superhuman strength or a blockbuster movie, but quiet daily acts of compassion that make a Franklin County resident worth celebrating. At Franklin County Technical School on Friday, Franklin County Chamber of Commerce Executive Director Jesse Dean told the approximately 180 attendees that they received 34 nominations for this year's crew of superheroes, more than the total number of nominations from the sold-out breakfast's first 2 years combined. Franklin County's filled with some of the kindest, most dedicated people on the planet, Dean said. Franklin County does not have a superhero shortage. What we have is a recognition shortage. We need to find more opportunities to celebrate the people who make Franklin County special. Before speakers introduced the six Franklin County heroes, Dean called up Tony Hanna, whom the chamber recognized in an impromptu caping in February, when Hanna's family celebrated his involvement in the Shelburne Falls Community Meal at Trinity Church. In the past 25 years, Hanna has served more than 70,000 meals at the church, Dean noted. Tony has shown up every week to help plan and prepare and serve that meal, Dean said, creating a place where everyone feels welcome and everyone feels like they belong at the table. Phoebe Walker, Director of Community Health at the Franklin Regional Council of Governments, then introduced the first official hero of the morning, Northfield resident Lisa White of the Cooperative Public Health Service. Along with healthcare screenings, vaccines, and Narcan, most of all, White brings compassion, Walker said. Like many superheroes, the one I'm introducing today uses superhuman efforts to protect vulnerable people from a terrible problem, Walker said. But it's not innocent kids on a runaway train on top of a mountain. It's you, your neighbors, and your friends, and the terrible problem is access to health care for rural people struggling to manage complicated lives with limited resources. Like some other unsuspecting heroes, White, who thought she was invited to the breakfast to give a presentation on vaccines, stood to receive her green cape. Steam from the fog machine rose around her as the audience applauded. Next in line for a green cape was Paul Wanchisk of Sunderland, owner of the Riverside Shine in South Deerfield. According to J.D. Ross of Whately, Wanchisk donates to food and toy drives, brings snacks and drinks to elementary schools, and shovels his elderly neighbors' driveways for free. There's people that talk about things happening, and there's people that make things happen, Ross said. Paul makes things happen. John Kornman, who spoke on behalf of Greenfield Public Library Foundation President Jean Canteen, spoke of Lori McLeod, a retired Orange and Greenfield District Court judge. She served as the presiding judge for 10 years at the Western Massachusetts Veterans Treatment Court, but her passion for deep-rooted rehabilitation didn't stop there, Kornman noted. As a judge, she also sought justice for domestic violence survivors. She led by a simple, powerful philosophy. The most rewarding part of her job was facilitating real help for those who were struggling, Kornman described. What makes someone a Franklin County superhero is the rare ability to look at a system and see the human beings within it. Northfield resident Chelsea DePault, Vice President of Commercial and Municipal Lending at Greenfield Cooperative Bank, earned her green cape for being a superhero to so many of us, including hundreds of local business owners, in the words of Northfield Recreation Commission Director Stacy Bond. DePault lends her financial expertise to several local groups like Community Action Pioneer Valley, the Franklin County Community Development Corporation, and the Northfield Recreation Commission. According to Bond, DePault also coaches youth sports, volunteers as a lunch buddy, and helps low-income residents prepare their taxes. In her role at the bank, DePault worked nights and weekends at the peak of the COVID-19 pandemic to secure loans for local businesses. Bond added that the bank faced an unexpected audit, and DePault joined an unplanned Zoom meeting while she was on vacation to answer question after question about the organization's finances. "That is her in a nutshell. She shows up," Bond said. Dean introduced the fifth official hero, Greenfield Recreation Director Christy Moore, the big idea and boots on the ground behind Greenfield traditions like the Winter Carnival, the Greenfield Triathlon, and the 4th of July fireworks. Dean described a freezing night in February when Moore inspired her like a drill sergeant to decorate a tree at the Greenfield Common so local kids could turn on the lights and synchronized music with the flip of a big switch. That's the kind of magic Christy Moore makes in Franklin County. Usually through an extraordinary amount of her own hard work, and often under the cover of darkness, in frigid temperatures, Dean said. She puts in countless hours, puts out fires other people would walk away from, finds the funding, and somehow always has confidence that they'll figure it out. Beaming in her emerald cape, Moore shot her arm up in a superhero pose. The last Franklin County hero did not receive his cape alone. A few Deerfield Elementary School students joined him, a fitting acceptance for Carlos Rivadeniera, the crossing guard at the school who's been a bright light for hundreds of children, according to Deerfield Elementary School parent Ben Clark. For years, he stood outside in all weather conditions, cheerfully greeting students and keeping them safe as they cross to school and as they leave at the end of the day, Clark continued, always with a smile, kind words, and a fist bump. Despite the hero's unique marks on the county, Dean said they shared a common theme. "There isn't one shining star moment," she said. "All of us and all of these people are continuously giving back and staying committed and showing up for our community every day." Nominations for next year's superheroes are now open. To nominate someone, fill out the Google form at tinyurl.com/5n7phm57. And now, at about 46 minutes past the hour, we have 3 obituaries and 1 death notice. From Gill, David E. Hawkeye Hawkins, a lifelong resident of Gill, died September 28, 2026, at his home with his family. He was born on October 26, 1958, in Greenfield. Besides his wife of 48 years, Pat, David leaves a son, James W. Hawkins, his daughter, Kristen Grant, his grandchildren, Morgan, Kaylin, Brantley, and Rylan Hawkins, and his step-grandchildren, Jackson and Savannah Putnam and Nathan Grant. David also leaves behind his sisters, Kathy J. St. Germain and Joanne Stafford, and several nieces, nephews, and cousins. Per David's wishes, there will be no services. The family will hold a celebration of David's life on October 24th, 2026 at 1 p.m. at their home in Gill. From Orange, Edward Eddie Thomas Gordon was a beloved son, brother, uncle, and friend. He was a bright light in the lives of everyone who knew him. Eddie unexpectedly passed away after a short illness on September 18, 2026. A lifelong resident of Orange, He was born on June 18, 1991. He is survived by his father Douglas, his mother Melissa, one sister Holly, one niece Tiana Amazon, and one nephew Saint Amazon, and many aunts, uncles, cousins, and friends who will miss him dearly. Calling hours will be held on October 12, 2026, from 2 to 4 p.m. at Witte's Funeral Home, 158 South Main Street in Orange. A funeral service will follow at 4 p.m. in the funeral home. A celebration of life will be held on Sunday, October 18, 2026, from 1 to 4 p.m. at the Tully City Council Club, Incorporated, 365 Tully Road, Orange. From Athol, Nancy J. Anderson, 63, of Park Street, died on Saturday, September 26, 2026, at Athol Hospital. She was born in Fitchburg on March 14, 1963. Nancy leaves her children, Tara Hart and Gary Anderson Jr., grandchildren, Adeline Hart and Lucas Hart, a sister, Lynn Cowdy, several nephews and nieces, her beloved cats, Little and Callie, and fur grandkids, Arnie and Emmett. There are no calling hours. A celebration of life will be held October 10, 2026, from 12 noon until 4 p.m. at Crossroads Church, 92 New Athol Road in Orange. And from Greenfield, Leon Craig, age 63, passed Tuesday, September 26, 2026. A full obituary will be published in an upcoming edition of the Greenfield Recorder. Funeral arrangements entrusted to the care of the McCarthy Funeral Homes are currently incomplete. Capitalizing on the magic pill for health, Senior Center distributes 45 Fitbits to encourage older residents to stay active. By Madison Schofield. From Bernardston, as part of an effort to encourage seniors to increase their movement and fitness levels, the Bernardston Senior Center distributed 45 new Fitbits to older residents of Bernardston, Leyden, Gill, and Montague. The Bernardston Senior Center purchased the Fitbit Inspire 3 devices using a $5,650 grant from the Massachusetts Councils on Aging. While distributing the devices at a luncheon on Monday, Senior Center Director Pam Parmakian said she is incredibly excited to see how this effort can help people track their fitness. "I'm really excited about this grant," Parmakian said. "The whole intention of this program is so that we can gauge our own personal goals. Every day I want to set my goals, whether it's my steps, calorie burning, sleep, heart rate. The device has a lot of capabilities." The Fitbit Inspire 3 Tracker is a lightweight fitness tracking device powered by Google Health. The device can track a person's heart rate, step count, blood oxygen level, skin temperature, sleep, and more. Users can see their stats on the small touchscreen watch face or by connecting the device to the Google Health app on their phones. Parmakian said that the Senior Center had advertised the devices in its newsletter and fitness classes. The Fitbits could then be reserved on a first-come, first-served basis. The center plans to hold monthly luncheons where seniors can talk about their fitness and health data and get help figuring out their goals and how to best use their devices. Meg Ryan, a regional public health nurse with the Franklin Regional Council of Governments, joined Parmakian in distributing the devices and helping seniors get them set up. She said exercise is essential to maintaining health, and she hopes the devices will prompt more people to stay active. "If there's a magic pill for health, it's movement," Ryan said. My goal for people would be for them to pay attention to how much they're moving, and to move more, because movement is really directly connected to health. Resident Charlene Cloutier said she plans to use the device to track her steps, and, in particular, to see how much walking she does on an upcoming vacation to Italy and Spain. She added that she has friends who already have Fitbits, and she likes that there are options to have the device vibrate and remind the user to move after periods of idleness. "It'll force me to try to keep moving," Cloutier said. "I have friends that have them, and they yell at them, so I'm looking forward to getting yelled at by my watch." Resident Anne Wagner joked that she can be a bit of a couch potato, and she believes being able to more easily see her health data will encourage her to exercise more. She added that following a heart bypass surgery, she's excited to have a device that can track her heart rate, blood pressure, and oxygen levels. "It'll keep me motivated to do something," Wagner said. "Hopefully, it'll keep me active." Arts and culture. Situations director to attend question and answer session at Garden Cinemas. The Garden Cinemas in Greenfield will welcome Greg Vrotsos, a Massachusetts-born director and star of Situations, on Friday, October 2nd, at 6:30 p.m. for a question and answer session following the film. Situations is set 3 months after a painful breakup. A Los Angeles-based photographer drifts through Silver Lake's creative chaos, dodging well-meaning friends, career pressures, and fleeting flings, until an unexpected connection forces him to confront what he truly wants from love, art, and himself. The film includes a supporting performance by P.J. Byrne, who is best known for The Wolf of Wall Street. Garden Cinema's co-owner, Isaac Mass, said he is pleased to offer this event and a limited run of the film. "I get to watch a lot of screeners from indie films, and most don't make the cut," he said in a statement. "Situations is a great adult dramedy." Tickets for the question and answer session are $11.50 for adults, $9.50 for students and veterans, and $9 for senior citizens. They can be purchased at gardencinemas.net or at the box office. First Friday to feature Great Ghouls Night Market. The parking lot of Nova Motorcycles at 147 Street in Turner's Falls will come alive with spooky vendors and entertainers on Friday, October 2nd, for the Great Ghouls Night Market from 5 to 9 p.m. The market will feature more than 20 vendors selling their spooky wares. 6 live music events, spooky stories, and more are happening along Avenue A during First Friday, October. Spearheaded by local businesses, First Friday events take place from 4 to 9 p.m. on the first Friday of every month. For details on First Friday, follow the at First Friday Turner's Falls Facebook and Instagram accounts, or follow River Culture, Montague's creative economy program housed in the Montague Planning Department. October 9th, A Touch of Class to Perform. As part of the Great Falls Coffeehouse Music Series, A Touch of Class will perform at the Great Falls Discovery Center, 2 Avenue A in Turner's Falls, on Friday, October 9th at 7 p.m. Doors open at 6:30 p.m. A Touch of Class consists of 3 musicians who have all been performing for nearly 40 years in Western Massachusetts. Lynn Lavelle on double bass, Judith Williams on piano, and Tony Rice on percussion. Together, they perform well-known jazz classics from the Great American Songbook. The suggested sliding scale donation ranges from $7 to $20, or free for children, However, no one will be turned away. Coffee, tea, and baked refreshments will be available in exchange for donations, which helps the Friends of the Discovery Center provide free nature and historical programming. Windborne to perform in Leverett. As part of Mount Toby Concerts, Windborne will perform on Saturday, October 17th at 7 p.m. at 194 Long Plain Road in Leverett. Donations are by cash or check, $20 to $30 per person. Reservations are strongly recommended and will be honored until 6:50 p.m. the day of the show. For reservations, email reservations@mounttobyfriends.org. Composer, cellist to kick off Musica Franklin's community concert series. Musica Franklin welcomes Drama Desk nominated composer and cellist Jonathan Moore to kick off the 2026 to 2027 community concert series with a performance on Thursday, October 22nd from 5 to 6 p.m. at the First United Methodist Church, 25 Church Street in Greenfield. Moore, from New Haven, Connecticut, won first place in the Yale School of Music solo competition with an original composition, leading his career to a solo performance in collaboration with New Haven Symphony Orchestra at the Arts and Ideas Festival. His cello style has been featured at the Guggenheim Museum, Alice Tully Hall, Symphony Space, Florida State University's Maggie Alishi National Center for Choreography, and Moliere in the Park. And that's all the news we have for today. Thank you for listening to today, October 1st's edition of the Greenfield Recorder.
1: 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We'll start off the afternoon with Discover Magazine at 1, and then we'll hear from the pages of the weekend section from 1:30 to 2. At 2, we'll hear what's going on with the Westfield Council on Aging, and at 3 o'clock, we'll hear from Vet Minute, a local history article, Scamicide and Bird Note. From 3:30 to 4, we'll listen to Reminder Springfield Edition, followed by the Reminder Hampshire Edition from 4 to 5 o'clock. From 5 to 5:30, we'll turn to Woman's World Feelgood, and from 5:30 to 6, we'll hear The Good Life, Social Security Matters, and In the Garden. 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
2: 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This is Dondi with Valley Eye Radio. I'll be reading a short article from the summer 2026 edition of Discover Magazine. This is entitled World Pain. Why concern for the state of the world can make us sad and what to do about it. FOMO, fear of missing out, infobesity, compassion fatigue, existential exhaustion. There is no shortage of words that try to describe the seemingly unique blend of mental and emotional distress that people experience as a result of living at a time when technology allows us to keep track of every war, crime, deadly accident, and natural disaster on the planet. Most of these words were invented recently, but one of them, Weltschmerz, pronounced Weltschmerz, a German term meaning world pain, has been around since the early 19th century. Authors John Green and David Levithan succinctly define it as a, quote, depression you feel when the world as it is does not line up with the world as you think it should be, end quote, in their 2010 novel, Will Grayson, Will Grayson. The term was originally used to describe the psychological state of fictional characters like the protagonist of Goethe's Faust, a medieval scholar whose lifelong pursuit of wisdom left him dissatisfied and disillusioned with existence itself. Nowadays, the word mostly shows up in articles about mental health and self-help, where it is linked to issues such as doom scrolling, which is compulsively consuming large quantities of negative information on a digital device, and news fatigue, which is mental and emotional.

0: This broadcast service is provided by Valley iRadio. The material being read is the copyright property of the publications being read. Access to this program is solely for persons who cannot read the original printed version due to a visual impairment or other disability. By continuing to listen, you confirm that you have such a condition.
1: Sadness and unhappiness. But Weltschmerz specifically describes a sadness or weariness related to the world's perceived imperfections and our inability to change them, end quote. In this case, Weltschmerz has less in common with depression than it has with an emotion like nostalgia, which, for the record, used to be a diagnosable mental disorder in its own right. Quote, while nostalgia is a longing for the past, Weltschmerz can be a feeling of yearning for a different, more ideal present or future, a desire for things to be better than they are, says Bamberg. Weltschmerz, to the extent that it not only constitutes sadness at the present state of the world, but also fear that the future will be worse, has also been compared to anxiety. This characterization is equally questionable as, in recent years, psychologists have started to distinguish between generalized anxiety and anxiety related to the state of the world and our place within it, including eco-anxiety about ecological threats, political anxiety about geopolitical developments, and existential anxiety about death, the meaning of life, whether or not we have free will, and other philosophical conundrums. Today, there are not only research papers specifically devoted to these topics, but also therapists who specialize in treating them. Whether or not a person is likely to suffer from Weltschmerz largely depends on their personality. Quote, what is happening internally plays a big role in how one reacts to what is happening externally, says Natalia Brown, a Switzerland-based psychoanalyst and crisis counselor who has worked with victims of both the Russo-Ukraine war and the Beirut explosion, which killed 218 individuals and injured and displaced thousands more in 2020. One character trait that seems particularly connected to Weltschmerz is affective empathy, the capacity to not just understand why someone feels the way they do, but to feel their emotions along with them as well. While depression is often exemplified, as Sigmund Freud once put it, by a, quote, cessation of interest in the outside world, end quote, Weltschmerz may be a product of excessive, unregulated care and concern for others, whether people, animals, or entire ecosystems. Studies show that heightened levels of empathy are a risk factor for anxiety, depression, and other mental health issues. Research in political psychology offers one example of empathy being correlated with distress. While Weltschmerz isn't tied to a particular political ideology, studies show that people who support more progressive causes report higher levels of concern for others and lower levels of mental health than those with more conservative viewpoints. Beyond personality traits, susceptibility to Weltschmerz may also depend on a person's worldview, encompassing their beliefs about abstract concepts like justice, control, freedom, progress, fate, and morality. Obviously, Weltschmerz could arise if a person gives way to pessimism and fatalism, dispositions amplified by the negativity bias of the 24/7 news cycle and outrage-driven algorithms of social media platforms. On the flip side, Weltschmerz may also arise as a result of unchecked optimism. Echoing Bamberg's definition, it is the frustration we experience when reality does not live up to our expectations, when we are forced to accept that certain things, such as stopping oppression, preventing war, halting climate catastrophes, are outside our individual

0: Heberle, an assistant professor of clinical psychology at Clark University, who studies the relationship between mental health, racism, and classism, argues that Weltschmerz can take different forms depending on demographic and socioeconomic factors. For people from relatively privileged backgrounds, confronting systemic injustices like racism can trigger guilt or discomfort that lead to ignorance and disengagement, she says. Meanwhile, for people from marginalized groups who experience those same injustices as an unavoidable part of life, Weltschmerz is more likely to manifest as distress rather than emotional withdrawal, weariness, or cynicism. Similar dynamics, it's worth noting, apply to eco-anxiety, which tends to weigh most heavily on communities directly exposed to the destructive forces of climate change. In other words, your place in the world and society may affect how Weltschmerz manifests. Deciding when Weltschmerz becomes a problem in need of treatment is tricky, as the distress it causes is not merely pathological, but tied to real-world problems that, some would argue, are supposed to make us feel sad, scared, angry, and desperate. Quote, what we are witnessing isn't a tsunami of mental illness, but a long overdue outbreak of sanity, says science journalist Graham Lawton, who wrote that in response to a series of news articles that framed eco-anxiety as a psychological condition. According to this line of reasoning, anxiety, not apathy, is the correct response to the issue at hand. Compassion for the planet and people around us is an admirable quality, not a symptom of illness. And even if unplugging from the news cycle is beneficial to our own personal mental health, one cannot, in good conscience, ignore the suffering of others. Quote, being sad or afraid or concerned does not necessarily signify that some kind of mental disorder. That's part of being human, and we have to be cautious using clinical terminology, says Braun. Only when these emotions start to impair our daily functioning, leading to an inability to take care of ourselves, do our jobs, or maintain healthy relationships, do they become problematic. One way to help people navigate Weltschmerz-related despair is by teaching them to recognize and interrogate their confirmation bias. Quote, when people are anxious or depressed, we tend to notice evidence that supports our depressed or anxious feelings and behave in ways that reinforce those feelings. A person who is reacting emotionally to the pain and suffering that exists in the world could easily fall into a pattern of noticing only pain and suffering and missing evidence of joy, love, and compassion, says Heberle. Weltschmerz could also be managed through meaningful engagement related to the source of one's distress, like political activism for political anxiety, or environmental activism for eco-anxiety. Participating in demonstrations or joining an organization could instill a sense of purpose, agency, and community, all of which have been proven valuable in treating various mental problems, clinical or not. Finally, people living with Weltschmerz may benefit from acknowledging their own limitations. Quote, understand that progress takes time and is non-linear. Try your best to hold space for a diversity of perspectives in your communities and connect around the shared values you hold with others. Tolerating that you may have differences of opinion even when you have shared values. Find a balance of holding yourself accountable and giving yourself grace, and find people who will tell you when your balance is off. Embrace joy where you find it, and reject any ideology that equates misery and despair to moral goodness, says Heberle. This article was written by Tim Brinkhoff. He's a Dutch journalist based in the United States. This This is Dondi with Valley Eye Radio. I will say so long for now, and I hope you enjoy the rest of your day. Bye-bye for now. Hello, this is Dondi with Valley Eye Radio. I'll be reading an article from Discover Magazine. This was written by Monica Cull and published July 13, 2026. A lesser-known tick-borne illness is rising in Canada as warming temperatures push ticks northward. Learn more about anaplasmosis, a tick-borne illness that can lead to severe health impacts if not treated promptly. Oh boy. Summer is the season of the ticks, and with them comes the risk of illnesses such as Lyme disease. But there is another tick-borne disease on the rise, especially in parts of Canada, that is best avoided, anaplasmosis. Anaplasmosis is a bacterial infection that some black-legged ticks can transmit through their saliva, according to Public Health Ontario. The illness can cause a variety of symptoms and complications, including rare complications like myocarditis, as known as inflammation of the heart muscle. According to the Cleveland Clinic, about 5,000 to 6,000 people contract anaplasmosis in the United States each year. In Canada, the disease has been relatively rare until recently, according to a 2025 Canadian Family Physician study. The study shows, the data show, that there are about 500 cases in Canada each year, and this may be due to black-legged ticks moving northward into Canada because of rising temperatures due to climate change. While anaplasmosis is a lesser-known tick-borne illness, officials urge monitoring and public awareness to help keep people healthy. How is anaplasmosis spread, and what are the symptoms? Tick bites can transmit anaplasmosis. When a black-legged tick, also known as a deer tick, bites a host, it can transfer the bacteria Anaplasma phagocytophyllum into the bloodstream, according to the Cleveland Clinic. According to the Public Health Agency in Canada, a tick needs to be embedded in a host for 24 to 48 hours before the bacteria can spread. However, the transmission can happen more quickly than that. Because of this, the Public Health Agency urges anyone who finds a tick on them to remove it as promptly as possible. I think most people do. If transmission occurs, an infected host may begin to see symptoms between 5 and 21 days after the bite. Common symptoms include the following: nausea, chills, fever, diarrhea, vomiting, headache, myalgia, which is muscle pain, abdominal pain, and loss of appetite. The Public Health Agency notes that many of these symptoms are also common indicators of Lyme disease and Powassan virus. It's important to be examined for any possible tick-borne illness. If left untreated, further and more severe but rare complications can occur, such as the following: organ failure, coma, seizures, heart complications such as cardiac tamponade, pericardial effusion, and heart failure, neurological complications like stiff neck, clonus, and other mental health shifts. According to the Cleveland Clinic, in more severe cases, anaplasmosis may weaken the immune system and could lead to respiratory failure, renal failure, internal bleeding, acute respiratory distress syndrome, known as ARDS, and in very rare cases, meningitis. Rashes are not a very common symptom, as they are for Lyme disease, according to the Public Health Agency of Canada. Who is at the greatest risk of developing anaplasmosis, and what are the treatments? Anyone is capable of contracting anaplasmosis, according to the Cleveland Clinic, but those who are over 50, immunocompromised, and don't seek treatment right away are more susceptible to the disease. If symptoms do begin to appear, the best thing to do is to seek treatment right away. Doctors usually diagnose anaplasmosis with a blood test. A medical professional may also diagnose anaplasmosis based on symptoms and a physical exam. Once anaplasmosis is diagnosed, a doctor will usually treat it with doxycycline, a common antibiotic. The treatment will last around 10 days. How to avoid anaplasmosis? To avoid tick bites, the Cleveland Clinic recommends using a bug repellent when outdoors in tall grass or wooded areas. Check for ticks after being outside, especially in warm areas like the armpits and groin. Pets can also contract anaplasmosis, according to the Cornell Richard P. Riney Canine Health Center. Checking pets for ticks can help prevent ticks from crawling onto their owners. This is very good information here. I hope you all take heed if you have an animal or if you go hiking in the tall grass. This is Dondi with Valley Eye Radio with this very important message. I hope you found this as informational as I did. I wish you a wonderful rest of your day, and I'll be back again soon. Bye-bye. Hi there. This is Dondi with Valley Eye Radio. I have an article from Discover Magazine written by Emily Lubow-Lucchesi, and it was published June 20th, 2026. Tourism in Antarctica is growing, along with its carbon footprint and potential long-term risks. Learn more about tourism in Antarctica and how we may be leaving more of a carbon footprint on this pristine place than we originally thought. During peak tourism season, some places are unrecognizable. In the Italian cliffside town of Positano, visitors trudge shoulder to shoulder through narrow streets. In Viña del Mar, Chile, every inch of the beach is claimed by an umbrella. And at Yosemite National Park, gridlock traffic stops many would-be visitors from entering the park. Certain popular tourist destinations have been loved to death by visitors. They leave litter behind. Ooh, that makes me mad. Trample vegetation, or make it difficult for residents to go about their daily lives. In some locales, officials have responded by canceling events, banning cruise ships, or implementing a surcharge. Antarctica is now experiencing a surge in tourism, and the number of people visiting the continent has soared over the past two decades. The icy continent is governed by a treaty that has yet to establish rules on tourism. Some scientists worry the relatively pristine area could be irreversibly damaged by the increasing presence of people. Quote, "We're probably pretty close to carrying capacity," Jessica O'Reilly, an associate professor of international studies at Indiana University at Bloomington and an advisor to the treaty through the Antarctic and Southern Ocean Coalition, told Discover magazine. How many people visit Antarctica each year? We've known of people visiting Antarctica since the 19th century, but only in the last few decades have visitor numbers increased dramatically, according to the ICES Journal of Marine Science. In the 1993-94 season, a report of the Journal of Sustainable Tourism stated that the continent saw only 8,000 visitors, many of whom were scientists. Fast forward 30 years, and there were more than 120,000 visitors to Antarctica in the 2023-24 season. About 65% of these visitors landed. Of these 78,000 boots-on-the-ground tourists, 800 went for deep-field experiences, such as mountaineering, skydiving, or skiing. The other 42,000 tourists were on cruise ships that went into Antarctic waters but did not land. The risks of traveling to Antarctica. Antarctica is considered relatively remote and pristine, and it provides ecological benefits to the rest of the world, estimated at $180 billion, according to a study in Nature Reviews Earth and Environment. But it is a region experiencing climate change. The Southern Ocean is warming and becoming more acidic, and the Antarctic ice sheet and sea ice are melting. Habitats and biodiversity are being lost in the process. Some scientists have questioned about landed visitors and sustainability. People who visit Antarctica might inadvertently introduce invasive species. Foreign microbes on their shoes could lead to soil contamination. They might stomp on vegetation or disrupt bird or seal colonies. Visitors could also introduce diseases or pick up pathogens. Cruise-only passengers could also cause harm by emitting carbon, leaking fuel, or discharging waste into the ocean. O'Reilly added that many tour operators are mindful. They require visitors to sanitize boots before and after arriving on the continent. They do not dump wastewater or fuel, and they require visitors to stick to a path and keep a distance from penguins. Managing tourism in Antarctica. Since 1960, Antarctica has been governed by a treaty system. Currently, 58 countries are signatories. The Antarctic Treaty is ongoing, and representatives meet annually and make updates as needed. Quote, the Antarctic Treaty System is a closed meeting, and it's agreement by consensus. Lately, the consensus has been hard won. If they aren't agreeing, things aren't happening, said O'Reilly. Currently, tourism is a working group within the treaty. They are considering limitations, such as preventing hotel development. That sounds smart to me. Quote, some things I'd like to see. Limitations on visits overall, and thinking about limitations on landing. Some areas on the Antarctic Peninsula get a landing in the morning and a landing in the afternoon every day for 3 months, O'Reilly told Discover magazine. O'Reilly visited Antarctica 20 years ago as part of a scientific exploration and says it is the most pristine place on Earth. Quote, besides the deep ocean, it's the closest thing we have to outer space on our planet, she concluded. Very interesting article. Yeah, we do tend to not treat places very well sometimes as visitors. Anyway, this is Dondi with Valley Eye Radio. I hope you found that article interesting. I certainly did. I truthfully never think about Antarctica, but now I might. Thank you for listening. I'll be back with you soon. Have a wonderful rest of your day. Bye-bye.
1: Hi, this is Johanna, and I'd like to share with you an article from the Pets feature, Reasons to Make a Mutt Your Next Dog. Mutt and mongrel have long had negative connotations, but there is no need to turn one's nose at mixed-breed dogs. Dogs of any kind, regardless of lineage, can be cherished companions who offer years of tireless love and affection. In fact, mutts have gained steam as dogs of choice, thanks to new, more trendy monikers such as, quote, designer dogs or, quote, crossbred pups. In addition, many well-recognized purebred dogs popular today were likely once amalgams of different breeds that were carefully crafted to acquire the desirable traits of popular breeds. Many mixed-breed dogs are beautiful, well-behaved pets. The American Veterinary Medical Association states that 36.5% of American households have dogs. Many of those pooches are mixed-breed dogs. Here's a look at what can make mutts standout pets. A healthy pup. Mixed breed dogs may not be prone to genetic diseases specific to one particular breed and may be less likely to develop an inherited disorder. According to Dog Reference, something called hybrid vigor explains how a mutt's mixed ancestry makes it hardier and more robust. The average lifespan of a mutt is longer than that of most purebred canines. This doesn't replace the need for quality veterinary care, however. Life-saving choice. Animal shelters are often bursting at the seams with mutts. Choosing to adopt a mixed breed dog can reduce overpopulation and ensure that dogs will not be euthanized. Affordability. Mutts are typically more affordable than purebreds because a person is not paying for lineage, show titles, and AKC registration. Some mutts actually may be free if a family is giving away puppies. Unique qualities. No two mixed breed dogs are the same, even among litter mates. That individuality can be an advantage. Moderated traits. Many purebred dogs were bred to serve specific purposes. A border collie, for example, is designed to herd and requires rigorous exercise to remain healthy, both physically and mentally. Stripped of that job, a dog might be destructive or depressed. Comprised of different breeds, a mutt may have a less intense drive to fulfill its breed standards, perhaps making it more easygoing.
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3: Hello, this is Perry Papillardo, and I have the weekend section of the Republican dated Thursday, August 1st, 2026. First article we have today is Taste of the Arena. Before dropping the puck on a new season, the MassMutual Center unveiled a new concession menu awaiting hungry hockey fans. The concourse has a fresh new look, and concession stands have undergone a major renovations, according to the venue. New and reimagined concession concepts include Pressworks, serving specialty paninis alongside classic venue snacks such as popcorn, nachos, pretzels, and hot dogs. Bear's Smokehouse, featuring authentic smoked barbecue dishes such as brisket and pulled pork, accompanied by sides like mac and cheese, cornbread, and coleslaw. Lola's, serving Mexican street food such as chips with dips, tacos, walking tacos, elote, chorizo empanadas, and churro cookies. Malicious, serving a wide variety of ice cream treats such as hard scoops, soft serves, sundaes, milkshakes, and other specialized creations, including its Campfire on a Stick, which it debuted at the Big E. Fry Ology, serving fried comfort food ranging from chicken tenders and fish and chips to blooming onions and loaded tater tops. Rival Burger Company, serving classic hamburgers, cheeseburgers, veggie burgers, chili dogs, and hot dogs. 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Fan Faves Company, serving an Italian sausage sub along with traditional concession snacks such as nachos, popcorn, candy, and pretzels. 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Randy's Wooster Street Pizza, serving authentic New Haven-style pizzas served by the slice or as whole pies. The expansion to its concession offerings is part of a $93 million investment plan at the MassMutual Center. The Springfield Thunderbirds will host their home opening game against the Laval Rockets on Saturday, October 10th. For more information, visit springfieldthunderbirds.com. The next article we have here is the Livewire column by George Lenker. And the title this week, Holyoke Artists Add to Mountain of Talent in East Hampton. East Hampton will showcase a mountain of artistic talent this Saturday, including a landslide of musical acts from Holyoke who will come over the mountain that divides the two cities. While East Hampton hosts its annual Porch Fest on October 3rd, there will also be a show at Luther's Co-op featuring two Holyoke legends who also happen to be old friends. Robert LaRoche and Ray Mason will both play sets at the East Hampton venue on October 3rd. LaRoche, who now lives in Texas, will play in a duo with his friend John Leon on pedal steel guitar, and Mason will be playing with the Lonesome Brothers. Both men are excited to be on the same bill. Robert played at Luthier's is a super treat, as he is such a great songwriter and performer on his own. A rare Western Mass appearance for sure. Can you tell that I'm totally psyched for this gig? Mason told the Republican last week. LaRoche had a similar sentiment. I first met Ray at the Nashville on Main Street in our hometown of Holyoke when the Sides were just starting out in 1982, he said. We connected immediately and have retained a close friendship ever since. So I'm looking forward to sharing the stage at this unique venue with my dear friend. LaRoche, of course, was the singer and songwriter for the Sides, one of the area's true national success stories. The band was signed to a major label and toured the country for years. Mason's career took a different path, but he has continued to defy time, releasing records and constantly playing live gigs, variously with his Ray Mason band, the Lonesome Brothers, and solo shows into his 70s. There'll also be a third element from Holyoke at Luthiers. The venue itself was first opened by Holyoke's Frank Lucchesi, a master luthier known for most local musicians. Lucchesi opened the shop in 2004 with Ron Midget. After Lucchesi unexpectedly passed away in 2007, Steve Bauer began volunteering to help keep the place going, and in 2008 purchased the business. Frank was a sweetheart of a guy. I remember him repairing guitars in the basement of where he lived on Pleasant Street in Holyoke. Pretty sure he did some work on my Silverstone, Mason said, referring to his trusty 1965 guitar that he still plays today. For this show, LaRoche will play at 7 p.m., followed by the Lonesome Brothers at 8 p.m. Local favorites, LaFever, will close out the night starting at 9:30 p.m., but that evening concert is only part of what East Hampton is offering for the weekend. Earlier in the day, Porch Fest will return for a fourth year with a diverse array of talent playing non-traditional stages throughout the town, the porches of various homes and businesses. The idea grew from an after-party for the city's cultural chaos a few years back and has now blossomed into an annual event. The show runs from noon to 5 p.m., featuring 65 acts across 25 porches, most of which are in the New City, Maple/Cottage, and Mount Tom sections of the city. For a complete list of artists, go online to easthamptonporchfest.com. The next article we have here is, October is Fright Month, 13th World Scares Up New Season, and this is by Keith O'Connor. After a brainstorming session to decide what to call their new Scaretacular 26 years ago, the three scaremongers behind the Palmer attraction settled on 13th World Fright Night. We figured at the time that our main haunted house would have at least 13 frights, so we have built the name into that notion, said Zeke Fortier, one of the three masterminds, along with Mike Crawley and Richard Valiant, behind the original mini theme park in Rhode Island, which expanded 5 years ago to Palmer. It ended up that there were far more than 13 frights awaiting visitors looking for a good scare, he added, about the Halloween destination, which opens for the season on Friday with multiple haunted attractions, otherworldly monsters, midway entertainment, photo opportunities, and themed food and drinks. The scares run Friday, Saturday, and Sunday through October 31st, as well as October 22nd and October 29th. Hours vary, with some nights starting as early as 6 p.m. and ending at 11 p.m. or earlier. But you don't have to wait until the gates open to get your party going on. Our pre-scare pavilion is a place for people to have some drinks, get comfortable, enjoy themselves, meet up with their friends, take photographs with some of our actors who will be passing through, and just get the vibe going before you walk through the gates, Fortier said about the special area that opens at 5 p.m. Saturdays only. To minimize waiting in a long line to enter the Fright Park's main haunted house attraction, Town of Moonlight, Fortier explained that guests are provided a number at the gate. The first 100 people are given the number 1, the second 100 people through the gate get the number 2, and so forth. So you basically come in and wait in the midway for us to call your number, he said. And there is plenty to do in the midway while you are waiting. There are three additional haunted houses to get your scare on before the big one: North Pole Nightmare, Hellfire House, and this year's new addition, Alone. Each takes about 15 minutes to go through, compared to the 40 minutes needed for the fully experience of the Town of Moonlight. At Hellfire House, visitors enter a simulated burning structure with its twisted maze of darkness, fog, and fire, while clowns in North Pole Nightmare await Brave, whose love of Santa is in danger from the menacing maniacs who are inhabiting the South Pole and heading to the North Pole to take over Santa's village. And Alone, our newest haunt, we challenge you to test your fears while all alone. You don't see anyone because we blindfold you. Then we place your hands on a rope which guides you to the end, but you cannot take off your blindfold or take your hands off the rope. Those are the rules. It's a sensory experience without seeing what is around you. You're not going to be touched by people. It's more or less objects, textures, and stuff challenging your senses, Fortier said. When your number is finally called, you can enter the town of Moonlight anytime. You will first make a temporary stay at a motel that has been taken over by a family of cannibals who are eating people. The nightmare continues as you enter the charter school where clowns are learning how to kill before approaching the mausoleum and the church, which has been taken over by banished nuns sent away from living in normal society to the middle of the woods. Next on the otherworldly tour is another nefarious family in the Victorian mansion. The journey continues at Swamp House, where voodoo and witchcraft have taken over. Then is off to the slaughterhouse, featuring a group of humans who think they are animals with pig faces and other grotesque features. The end finally approaches as you come upon the gas station and the RV park, which has been taken over by hillbillies with chainsaws. And the final turn takes you to an asylum where you won't see too many doctors because the patients have taken over. Visitors can feed their fear with food, hot dogs, french fries, onion rings, mozzarella sticks, pizza, caramel apples, cider donuts, and more, and drink at Jack's Pumpkin Bar. 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The next article we have here, also by Keith O'Connor, is Frights and Thrills Await at Six Flags. Six Flags New England is ready to celebrate the Halloween season. Now open on weekends and various days through November 1st, Fright Fest debuted at Astroworld in 1986 before becoming known as Fright Fest and expanding across the Six Flags family of parks in 1991. Bill Falzone, park manager, noted that Fright Fest is one of the most anticipated events of the year for Six Flags. Summer is always a huge season, but Fright Fest gives guests an entirely different reason to visit the park. What makes Fright Fest so special is that it combines the excitement of a theme park with the atmosphere of Halloween. During the day, families can enjoy Kids Boo Fest, and at night, the park transforms into a completely different experience with scare zones, haunted attractions, themed entertainment, and rides in the dark, he told the Republican. Fright Fest features more than 20 Halloween attractions, including 5 haunted mazes, nightmares, terror tales, slasher circus 3D, Midnight Mansion, and Camp Killamore. Guests can also navigate 7 immersive scare zones located throughout Six Flags New England, where monsters emerge from the fog and terrifying creatures roam the streets. In addition to haunted attractions and scare zones, Fright Fest offers a full lineup of live Halloween entertainment, including Midnight Uprising, The Awakening, and Mort's Used Coffins. Returning by popular demand, Love at First Fright combines music, comedy, and family-friendly fun as a group of social media influencers encounters a cast of mischievous monsters during their quest for viral fame. Our entertainment team here at Six Flags New England kept the basic plot point but added our own song choices, sets, and subplots. The show is about Katie, an upcoming influencer, and her friend Jack, who stumble upon a haunted manor during a night of filming in a graveyard. Unbeknownst to them, they alert the monster inhabitants of the manor. Those monsters, which include a mummy, a vampire, and a witch, set up a plan to kidnap the two influencers, add them to the Monster Nation, said Gregory Seymour, entertainment supervisor. During the show, fright seekers can see monsters and human dance and sing to a smattering array of songs, such as Bonnie Taylor's holding out for a hero in Oingo Boingo. No One Lives Forever, and original in-house produced mashups like Kesha's Die Young and the Eurythmics' Sweet Dreams. Fright Fest is really one of the most unique times to visit Six Flags New England. For many families and thrill seekers, it's become a fall tradition, Falzone said. And it has been a fall tradition for Martina Prime Moore from Mobile, Alabama, and Alexander Monday of Cincinnati, Ohio, who visit Six Flags parks throughout the country during the year, including Six Flags New England. I enjoy Fright Fest because of the creativity of the artwork around the park and everything that goes into it behind the scenes. The planning and the attention to details that Six Flags New England puts into the park every year for Fright Fest, Moore said. For me, the shows are really fun, but my favorite thing about Fright Fest is just going through some of the mazes in particular. Midnight Mansion and Camp Killamore, which has some pretty cool scenes, it's exciting fun and of course spooky, Mundy said. What also drives our love for going to amusement parks around the country is shared fascination of roller coasters. Moore funded the Mellon Coaster Network in February 2022 by creating a Facebook group to highlight people of color who are theme park and roller coaster enthusiasts. With some 2,000 members across the country and around, that roller coaster club provides a sense of community where members can get together monthly. They call the meetings primetime link-up events. At theme parks throughout the country, they have a special partnership with Six Flags and ride and talk coasters and like-minded folks. Both Moore and Mundy offer their thoughts on both how Fright Fest elevates their coaster rides. The theme park is darkened at night as they turn off more lights than usual. As coaster enthusiasts, we absolutely love a good night ride, which makes the coaster scarier, more entertaining, and more fun, especially on the Wicked Cyclone, where you can go 200-degree stalls and multiple zero-G rolls, Moore said. I really love riding coasters, especially during Fright Fest, because your senses are already heightened. You've gone through mazes, scare zones, and all the scare actors, and the decorations that make up the night extremely exciting. There's nothing better to add to all that riding on a super fast coaster. My favorite is Superman. It's really fast and you go through all these turns and whip around during the ride. There's nothing like it at nighttime. For little ones who aren't quite ready to climb aboard a roller coaster, Kids Boo Fest is a daytime event with Halloween activities and entertainment, including a trick-or-treat trail, hay maze, pumpkin patch, crafts, Halloween costumes, the showcase, and other not-so-scary experiences. Additional information, including Fright Fest dates, Kids Boo Fest schedules, tickets, and park, is available at sixflags.com/newengland/events. Sydney Snow, Regional Manager for Public Relations, answered some additional questions from the Republican about this year's Fright Fest. Why do you think Fright Fest has become such a hit over the years? I think people love experiences, especially experiences that they can share with friends and family. Fright Fest is more than just a haunted house or a walk-through attraction. Guests can spend an entire day here enjoying rides, shows, seasonal food, family activities, and then transition into a completely different atmosphere at night. There's also something unforgettable about riding a roller coaster in the dark after you've just walked through a scare zone. That combination of thrills and Halloween immersion is what has kept Fright Fest a favorite for so many years. How do you keep Fright Fest fresh so people keep coming back? Our team is looking at ways to surprise guests, whether it's introducing a new haunted attraction, adding a new scare zone like we did this year, refreshing entertainment, or bringing new characters into the event. We have a lot of guests who come year after year, so it's important that there's always something new for them to discover. At the same time, we want to preserve the traditions and fan favorites that people look forward to every fall. It's really about finding the balance between what's familiar and what's new. Carnival of Chaos is a new scare zone for 2026. What is it all about? The concept was built around a twisted carnival atmosphere where everything feels a little off and freaky in the best possible way. Guests will encounter eerie performances, unsettling characters, and unexpected scares as they make their way through the area. It's highly interactive, visually striking, and creates the feeling that you've stepped into a creepy carnival that's gone off the rails. What's on the snack list? Boiled eyeballs? One of the things guests look forward to every year is a limited-time Fright Fest food and drinks. Our culinary team does an incredible job and has a lot of fun leaning into the Halloween theme, so you'll find treats that are just as Instagram-worthy as they are delicious. Guests can dig into our Worms and Dirt funnel cake, topped out with Oreo dirt, gummy worms, and raspberry blood. Enjoy great graveyard pudding crawling with gummy worms, or try our sriracha strips tossed in sriracha and red pepper flakes. One of the biggest fan favorites every year is our themed blood bags, including flavors like zombie juice, alien blood, vampire's kiss, and pixie potion. Our last article here is also October is Fright Month related. Watch out, this South Hadley farm is haunted. And this is also by Keith O'Connor. McCrae's farm in South Hadley is haunted, so travel at your own risk. But if you're one of the thousands of people who have visited the farm in October for the past 35 years, then you already know about the sinister happenings on the property that takes place during Fear in the Farm, which begins for the season on Friday. Since 1991, at the age of 25, Dan Augusto and his farm family have combined their talent to build terrifying sets and scenes with ghouls, goblins, ghosts, clowns, grotesque monsters, and more, alongside spooky sounds everywhere you turn. In addition to the haunted hayride, which started it all, Fear in the Farm has for many years included two walkthrough haunts for brave souls who dare to step inside Don, Diagnostic Operations Nexus, and Massacre Manor. The haunted hayride and two walkthroughs provide an hour's worth of entertainment, unless you are faint of heart and can't take the scares any longer. For a look at some of the horrors awaiting you, visit fearinthefarm.com for a chilling video. Comic book lovers should check out McCrae's Facebook page for a look at unique comic book covers telling the Fear in the Farm story. The covers will be available for purchase as cards along with a special comic book to commemorate your visit. T-shirts bearing the comic book designs will also be available for sale. Before beginning your journey to mayhem, you can party with friends at the Monster Midway, where food and drinks await, including kettle corn, mini donuts, and a cold glass of beer or your favorite wine, as well as non-alcoholic beverages. McCrae's Country Creamery also will be open and serving ice cream, snacks, and beverages. Those with queasy stomachs might want to wait until after the horrors are finished before eating or imbibing. Fear in the Farm, located at 54 Alvord Street in South Hadley, is open every Friday, Saturday, and Sunday in October. 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A $55 fast pass to skip to the front of the line is available online only. The attractions open at 7 p.m. and operate until the last rider runs screaming, according to its website. Be sure to read the warnings and disclosures on fearinthefarm.com before leaving home. For more information, visit Fear on the Farm or call 413-537-3510. And that's it for the weekend section dated October 1st, 2026. Thank you so much for listening and have a good weekend.
0: Hello, this is Dondi with Valley Eye Radio. I am reading an article that comes from the APH Connect Center. This article and others like it can be found on their website. This is a checklist for choosing a senior living community. Choosing a senior living community is a significant decision that impacts comfort, safety, and overall quality of life. For individuals who are blind or low vision, there are additional considerations to keep in mind. Age-related vision changes are common, and communities that thoughtfully plan for accessibility can make a tremendous difference in supporting independence and dignity. This checklist provides practical guidance to help individuals and families assess a potential community. It can also serve as a resource for staff and planners to ensure the environment, services, and policies are inclusive of people with vision loss. Environmental barriers. The physical design of a building plays a critical role in safety and orientation. Certain layouts or finishes can make it harder for individuals with low vision to navigate confidently. When visiting a potential community, pay attention to whether any of the following barriers exist: hallways that intersect at odd angles, large open spaces with few landmarks, which complicate wayfinding and cause echoing sounds, multiple sets of elevators that may be easily confused, high gloss floors that create glare, low and or uneven lighting in common areas, stairwells, and hallways, throw rugs or waxed slippery flooring, patterned carpeting that creates visual clutter, low-lying furniture such as coffee tables, windows without glare control, environmental designs that promote functional vision and safety. On the other hand, thoughtful design choices can make a space much more accessible. Look for communities that incorporate features such as the following: flooring and baseboards with color and or texture contrast, well-marked curbs and the edges of steps, dimmer switches, low-gloss surfaces, and window coverings to control glare, high contrast large print and braille signage, color contrasting light switches, door trim, and handrails, contrasting furniture in public areas, mailboxes with large print or tactile markings placed in well-lit areas, elevators equipped with braille, large print signage, and voice instructions for arrival, departure, and floors, well-marked, easy-to-identify room or apartment doors to recognize one's room. Staff knowledge. The knowledge and training of staff greatly influence whether residents who are blind or low vision feel supported. Consider asking the following: do staff members understand vision loss? Are they familiar with local rehab services and able to make referrals? Do they know and provide human guide techniques if requested? Does the administration have a clear source for ongoing training to equip staff with knowledge of blindness and low vision? The dining area and services. Dining experiences are a central part of community living. Meals should be both accessible and enjoyable. Ask about practices as well as specific accommodations, such as the following: are residents encouraged to eat in a shared dining area, and is assistance available to get there? Can meals be delivered to individual rooms if desired? Is glare control possible in dining spaces? Do tables, chairs, dishes, and table surfaces offer good color contrast? Is food served cafeteria style or restaurant style, and how is assistance provided? Are menus available in large print or read aloud by staff? Is the wait staff trained to assist individuals who are blind or low vision, including identifying foods and describing plate placement? Do staff place glasses, bowls, and utensils consistently in the same spots? Vision-related services. Beyond meals and housing, communities should consider enrichment opportunities and support for daily living. Look into whether the community provides the following: access to talking books, electronic magnifiers, accessible computers, or large print books with accessible and accessible games, assistance with residents' own assistive devices, a large print activity schedule with high contrast or schedules in alternative formats such as audio, a low vision support group or willingness to start one, recreation equipment marked with tactile dots for ease of use, volunteers or reading services to help with correspondence, bills, and shopping. Regarding individual living areas, residents' private spaces should balance comfort and accessibility. When reviewing rooms or apartments, check for the following: large print or braille numbers and contrasting door frames for easy identification, contrasting floors, walls, and furniture for clear visual separation, appliances and controls marked with high contrast or tactile dots, accessible and visible call bells, lighting options including nightlights and blinds or rheostats to control glare, strong contrast in bathrooms between floors, fixtures and grab bars, reduced glare on shiny surfaces, appliances marked with tactile controls for ease of use, staff trained to avoid moving personal belongings and to provide clear, simple directions when needed. Regarding transportation services, safe, reliable transportation is essential for independence. When considering a community, ask the following. Are accessible vehicles available for appointments, shopping, and outings? If so, are there any mileage restrictions, such as only transporting within a certain radius for needs? Is public transportation nearby and accessible? Have transportation staff been trained in human guide techniques? In conclusion, the senior living community that meets your needs should support independence, safety, and a high quality of life for residents who are blind or low vision. By paying attention to the physical environment, staff training, services, and accommodations, families can make more confident decisions. Communities that prioritize accessibility not only benefit individuals with low vision, but also create safer and more welcoming spaces for all residents. This is Dondi with Valley Eye Radio. I think this is very important information to know. I hope you have a wonderful rest of your day, and I'll be back another time. Bye-bye.
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4: Hi, I'm Harry Rock, and welcome to another edition of the Westfield Council on Aging Presents. This is a special collaborative effort with Mike Squindo, Executive Director of the Westfield Senior Center, Tina Gorman, COA Special Projects Coordinator, and Pete Coles, producer of WCPC Westfield Cable Channel 15. Our topic today is sleep health, and my guest is Dr. Nitin Bhatnagar, who is a member of the Westfield Board of Health. He's also part of the Hamden and Franklin County Cardiovascular Associates. And what really intrigues me is his personal hobby of being an endurance runner, and he's just recently run a 100-mile race. I don't think I can do a 1-mile race, much less 100 miles, so my hat is off to you, my friend.
5: Thank you.
4: Very, very well done. Sleeping well is vital to our health and longevity. And unfortunately, lack of sleep and aging often go hand in hand. Poor sleep can lead to heart disease, hypertension, dysregulation of hormones and electrical activity, and fatigue. Dr. B will discuss the importance of sleep for physical repair, as well as improved concentration, cognitive awareness, emotional regulation, problem solving, and organizing thoughts. He will provide simple behavioral guidance for getting the best night's sleep possible. And when I think about sleep, I always say that's something I love doing, but something I never get enough of. So welcome to the show, Dr. B. It's great to have you back. We've had you back a couple of times. Tina Gorman has had you on Wake Up Wednesday on her show, and you've been at least once on mine. And I always love your energy and your enthusiasm and your zest for life. And anyone that can run 100 miles, I tip my hat to you, my friend. So well done.
5: Thank you. I will tell you is that after that 100-miler, I definitely needed sleep. It's a pretty cool segment because we're talking about sleep, and right after all that stress that I put my body through and my mind through, I needed sleep. And why is because sleep is so important because it helps restore our mind, our body,
4: right,
5: our inner being, and so on.
4: Yeah, so I guess my lead question, just to kick it off, and you've already started doing that, is why is sleep so important? And why is it that so many people have an issue getting enough sleep, especially as they age? And then we're going to get really into the nitty-gritty here, but it's just kind of a general overview.
5: Sure. So what happens is that we need to maintain our house. It's like maintaining a computer. Mm. So you've got to clean up your hard drive. You've got to move things into long-term storage, short-term storage. And then you've got to delete all the cookies and the junk right? And clean out the toxins, right? So that's basically what our sleep is going to do. Brain maintenance. Mm. What it does is it clears out the waste. It helps with physical recovery, so the muscles have to relax. It boosts our immune system and also improves our hormone balances. And we need hormones for every part of our body and our regulation for our nervous system. So the sleep really is that moment where you've got the cleanup crew. So think of it as you've, you know, you shut the building down and you've got your maintenance crew that comes in at night hours to clean everything, make sure the garbage is taken care of, make sure the surfaces are all wiped, and so on, right? So that's exactly what's happening. And very similar to a computer, you've got to

0: This broadcast service is provided by Valley iRadio. The material being read is the copyright property of the publications being read. Access to this program is solely for persons who cannot read the original printed version due to a visual impairment or other disability. By continuing to listen, you confirm that you have such a condition.
1: 2 hours in your sleep, and so therefore now I can stay focused in what I need from sensory input. And the problem is, the reason why we don't get it is because we've got dysregulated hours, people work different shifts, screen time. I mean, that's the other big thing these days.
2: Oh my gosh, right.
1: Right, we've got screen time. We're so much of stress and anxiety. We live in a very high-stressed world. And so we've got all that going on. We've got caffeine, alcohol, sugars, bad diets. And we can't really, you know, outlive a bad diet unless we actually, you know, fix that. And, you know, bad environments. I mean, when we try to go to sleep, if it's too noisy, if it's too bright, if it's too warm, and also, you know, other things like, you know, physical discomfort, all these sorts of aspects come in and prevent us from getting to sleep and getting proper regulated sleep. You know, as we get older, you know, sometimes we have to get up in the night to go urinate.
2: Yeah.
1: There are lots of things that we need to be wary of that.
2: Yeah, no, that definitely interrupts my sleep. So, you know, I was doing a little bit of research so that I could ask good questions here in preparing for this. And I just thought sleep was sleep. And I was really surprised when I got into it that there's quite a bit to it. And there's different stages of sleep. Can you talk to that factor and the different stages that you do go through?
1: Absolutely. But before you go into the stages, you have to sort of understand how you're going into sleep. What are some of the mechanisms of the sleep itself? So what happens is that you've got two main sleep drivers that get you into that whole 4 stages of sleep. Mm. One is your sleep drive, and the other is your circadian rhythm.
2: Okay. Right?
1: So what happens is that when you're sleep drive, you know, you've got your adenosine. So when we burn energy, we've got ATP. You're familiar with ATP. So ATP is something that our cells are constantly, they're our powerhouses. And ATP releases an adenosine molecule. The adenosine molecule will keep on accumulating, and the brain will keep on accumulating that. And the more we work, the more we stay awake, the adenosine gets higher and higher and higher. And which that eventually becomes a sort of braking mechanism to start slowing us down. And when the more tired we feel is because the adenosine is getting higher and higher. Now, when the circadian rhythm comes in, now you've got your melatonin, another trigger hormone to start slowing us down for nighttime. Hmm. As we then slowly start entering your stages. Mm-hmm. Right? So in the stages, you've got 4 stages. I'll divide them into 1, 2, 3, 4. But the first 1, 2, and 3 are your non-REM. And there's a distinction. And each of these stages has something to do that. So one is you've got your the first three are your non-REM, and then your next one is your REM, the stage 4.
2: Right.
1: That's what we were talking about, right, in terms of your stages. So what happens is in stage 1, it's your very light sleep. You're entering, going from awake phase, going into your sleep phase. Hmm. And that's the first 1 minute to 7 minute time period, okay? And think of this as a cycle. So by the time you reach your stage 4, it's about 90 minutes.
2: Mm-hmm.
1: But your REM 4 stage is only 10 minutes to 1 hour.
2: Hmm.
1: So by 120 minutes, approximately, the cycle switches again. So everything is a cyclical fashion. Everything is frequency in the body. So let's start that cycle from the beginning of that phase. You got your stage 1. You are going to start relaxing, your muscles start relaxing, you end up, your eyes start getting slower and slower in their movement, right? And then as you enter stage 2, which is your deeper light sleep, not deep sleep, it's just deeper light sleep, that's about 45% of the time is that's where you spend, okay? 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
2: Oh,
1: and there's a purpose why all this is happening as we get to stage 4. Now, as you continue, you know, you're basically going from a fast wave beta state all the way to alpha theta, which is the very slow phase, and eventually delta.
2: Okay.
1: So those are your waves

0: So what happens is that then you go into stage three, where you are, again, as per that cycle, you are getting less and less able to do stuff, right? When the moment you hit stage four, suddenly you've gone from not being able to move your eyes to rapid eye movement. That's the REM sleep, rapid eye movement, stage four. That's when the eyes are moving very rapidly. But the reason being is because you're doing a lot of things behind the scenes in REM sleep. You're doing emotional regulation. You are doing memory consolidation. You're doing mood regulation. You're locking in memories. You're locking in learning. Whatever you've learned in the day, that's all happening in REM. But here's the thing. That's also where dreams are happening. Now, imagine if you didn't have, and what ends up happening is that you end up having a paralytic phase where your eyes are moving, but your body is completely still. You cannot move the body. You're paralyzed. And that's a good thing, because imagine if you were trying to live out your dreams, as it were, right, in that sleep phase. You'd be bashing and doing all kinds of crazy things. So the body needs to do all this processing, but keep the body still. The brain needs to process, body has to be quiet. So that's how you've gone from stage one, where you're slowing the movement down, you're slowing down the temperature, heart rate, so the body can go cold and stop moving. And this will all occur for 120 minutes, and then the cycle will start all over again. So you might actually go through multiple of these cycles throughout the night. And the problem is, many times, when we go through a few cycles, we get up, we have to go urinate, or we get up, we change the covers, we get uncomfortable, etc. Right. So we get disrupted sleep. But the idea is that we keep having these cycles over and over and over again throughout the night. That'll keep things more stable for memory consolidation, physical repair, immune building, and all that kind of stuff.
1: So with the cycling that's going on, you're not waking up after. So you go through the three stages of non-REM stages, then you go into REM sleep, and then you start all over again with the non-stages of one, two, and three. You're not waking up before, you're still sleeping. You're still just sleeping.
0: Right. But when you go into stage one, you are back to very light sleep. So anything that can disturb you will disturb you, and you may wake up.
1: Oh, wow.
0: So the idea is to do whatever you can to stay in your 1, 2, 3, 4, 1, 2, 3, 4, not 1, 2, 3, 4. Hey, let me be awake and go check something on the phone, see what's going on. And then try to go back into that cycle again.
1: Right. And it's interesting, to your point about dreams, that the body is basically shut down, so it doesn't move and act out the dreams. Now, I don't want to get into sleepwalking and stuff like that, but that's really interesting. I know that I am a I'm a very non-movement type of sleeper. I sleep on my side. As soon as I lay down, I'm on my side. I got the blankets up. I'm out, and I don't move until morning, unless I have to get up to urinate.
0: Yep, that's a good thing.
1: And I never move. But my wife is definitely a mover. She's always kind of thrashing around and stuff. She struggles with her sleep. Very, very interesting. And I'm also fascinated by this idea that your eyes are moving. You're not conscious of it.
0: No.
1: You don't feel it. Your eyes aren't tired when you wake up or anything.
0: Nope, because that's the time where all the processing is happening, the sorting, pigeon boxing of memories and things like that. So for example, like we'll talk about memories for a second. So in order to get a memory, you have to be able to have enough of those firings over and over again as you go from short term to long term. So the neurons will keep firing and replay the same visual, auditory, olfactory, whatever stimulus there was over and over again until it's called myelin. It's your covering. It's your covering along the neuron, the length of the neuron. And that gets stronger and stronger and thicker and thicker. The thicker it is, the better the memory.
1: Yeah.
0: And so therefore, that's how you go from short term to long term, because you've got thicker myelin to be able to hold that memory.
1: You know, I find, and I'm sure you do because I'm retired now, but it still happens to me, that if I go to sleep stewing on a problem or an issue or something, I can go to sleep, but I will typically wake up at 2 or 3 o'clock in the morning, and all of a sudden my mind is buzzing about this problem. Is that part of the cycling?
0: Yep.
1: Is that, that's, and I'm in REM four at that point when that, or am I at like non-stage REM one, non-REM stage one, with, or I have now cycled into the light sleep.
0: Yeah.
1: When my, I wake up and I'm now, my mind is buzzing about whatever it is I've been working on,
0: right,
1: the day before.
0: Because you haven't finished processing it in stage four.
1: Okay.
0: So you're still trying to process it and organize it and clean it up and so on, but and learn from whatever it is, because everything is a learning experience.
1: Right.
0: So we're still trying to learn from that, but we haven't done that yet. So that's the reason why when you happen to wake up in stage one again, you're like, oh, let's go talk about that thought again.
1: And, right.
0: And what were we doing? And then you're just buzzing with those ideas. Because the thing is, with when you're in REM sleep, and we'll talk about that, but when you're in REM sleep, you're in your creative zone as well.
1: Oh.
0: So a lot of your genius ideas, your aha moments, come up in that. So sometimes you're processing, and when you wake up again, you're thinking about it, but you're also thinking about it in a different way.
1: Okay.
0: So one important thing to realize is that every time we go to sleep, and when we wake up the following day, right? Let's say you had a really good quality sleep. Every day that you wake up, you are no longer the same person as you were the day before.
1: Mm.
0: So Harry is no longer, and you may think, well, yeah, I know that because I'm aging, but that's not the case. It's a case of, because you've done all this processing, you've got now new ideas, new thoughts, the building and the housing has been cleaned, right? And your hard drive is fresh.
1: Yeah.
0: Because what's happening is, with, like, for example, with the adenosine, right? So this adenosine builds. That's what we started talking about earlier, was the adenosine builds, and the adenosine is really like your, almost like your braking mechanism, where it keeps on building until you're fatigued enough so much that you feel like, I can't handle enough more adenosine. And you just then start shutting down.
1: Hmm.
0: And you need to build that adenosine to where, it's called the sleep drive, sleep pressure, to finally wear you down.
1: Hmm.
0: And then you've got other hormones that come in, like GABA. GABA is another hormone. It's a neuroinhibitory hormone. It's gamma-aminobutyric acid, just a long name. Bottom line is just GABA. It's an inhibitory neurotransmitter. And what that is, in a nutshell, is it's just you putting your foot on the brake.
1: Yeah.
0: And slowing yourself down and getting into that sleep mode.
1: Hmm.
0: And you need that. And then what happens is that then the brain cleans up all the adenosine so that you can start fresh in the morning.
1: Hmm.
0: And that way, but if you haven't finished cleaning it up for whatever reason and you haven't slept well enough, you've still got adenosine in your system, you wake up tired.
1: So that's when you really, yeah, you wake up tired, you just feel dragged out.
0: Right. It's because you still got too much of adenosine in you.
1: Oh, really?
0: So if you sleep enough, your adenosine right. gets cleaned out.
1: Right.
0: Think of it this way, from a computer standpoint, it's your cache.
1: Hmm.
0: If your cache is still ongoing, it just clogs up your entire processing. You clean up the cache, things move a lot smoother.
1: Right.
0: Adenosine is that.
1: And adenosine is specific to having a good night's sleep. So even if you have a lousy night's sleep or you wake up early, I'll say, well, I'll take a nap. I'll catch up with my sleep. That's not going to do it, because it's not quality sleep. It's
0: right. But studies have shown if you can take a 20-minute power nap, not more than 20 minutes, right? Not more than 20 minutes.
1: Okay.
0: If you do beyond 20 minutes, like let's say 30 minutes or an hour in the middle of a day, you'll actually disrupt your sleep at nighttime. So 20 minutes is an adequate time to be able to just get yourself restored enough to be able to take on the rest of the day.
1: So people like my wife, who tend to take naps in the evening because they fall asleep while they're reading their book or something, next thing I know, she's nodded off. I need to wake her up because she's not going to get good night's sleep.
0: Right. And that may explain why she wakes up.
1: And that's why does explain a lot of why she does not sleep well, because she's always napping. Interesting. That's why I love having you on the show, because you're just filled with a lot of information. Let's talk about how sleep really helps with concentration and focus. And again, some of these you've already been alluding to, but I want to go just a little bit deeper on these.
0: Sure. So you've got the prefrontal cortex, which is the front of the part of the brain, recovery. And that's responsible for your concentration, responsible for working memory, as responsible for your impulse control, things like that. And also it's responsible for, also what you get is also toxic clearance, as we just talked about. harmful toxins, harmful proteins. And that's why in things like in dementia and so on, you've got a high buildup of toxins and unwanted proteins. Mm. So it's the cleaning up of that that's important. Memory consolidation. Both REM and non-REM are important for your memory consolidation, but each one does something slightly different, whether it is sorting out your memories into certain categories, removing certain things that are not required, and just processing them into a different kind of system, putting them into long-term memory because you don't need this right now, but you might in the future.
1: Right.
0: And also what it does is the processing occurs where you might need this sooner than you think, but you don't need it right now. Mm. So we put it into memory. And we put it into long-term memory. Mm-hmm. And then there's deep storage.
1: Mm-hmm.
0: So it really depends upon what kind of hard drive you're running.
1: Yeah, right.
0: And the mind is actually very powerful in that regard. And the problem is when we have sleep deprivation, what ends up happening is that our concentration level drops.
1: Right.
0: Our vigilance changes.
1: Right.
0: And when that also happens, you've got emotional dysregulation. And we're going to get to emotional as well. But the amygdala is where all this happens. Amygdala is your fight and flight, right? Where all your emotional responses are. Mm. Overtiredness causes the amygdala to be hyperactive. And you don't want that. Because the more your amygdala is in control, the more out of whack you are. The more your frontal cortex is involved, the more you're working from your executive center, you're concentrated, you're focused, you have a clear plan of action, and you've got forward direction.
1: Mm.
0: But the more you're in your emotions, amygdala, the more you're not able to have foresight to see what you want to do and how you're going to go do it and be able to create a plan of action and so on.
1: Mm.
0: So when you have less sleep, rather, more sleep will help with the prefrontal cortex, but less sleep will drive up the amygdala, and you don't want that.
1: Hmm.
0: Because then those connections will cause your vigilance to drop, you become more easily frustrated, and you just become dysregulated.
1: Hmm. That's interesting. Well, that's starting to answer a lot of questions. So, you know, one of the questions is, how does the brain actually go to sleep? You close your eyes, and the next thing you know, you're asleep.
0: So that next thing you know is actually not entirely the case. You think it's just that, but that 1 to 7 minutes, then you've got that next stage.
1: So that's drowsiness, where
0: right.
1: you feel drowsy.
0: Right, and your body starts shutting down, as we talked about
1: okay.
0: earlier. And as things keep on going through, you go through that cycle. Now, as you go through that cycle, these hormones start coming in. Right, so your adenosine needs to starts to calm things out. So how do we go to sleep? Adenosine's too high. And you're saying, I need to sleep. And that's the first thing. Okay, I need to go to bed because my adenosine is too high. And then and at the same time, your GABA receptors come in, your melatonin starts coming in, and they all start regulating on different parts of the body, different parts of the brain, I mean. And when your hypothalamus steps in and produces the melatonin, saying, okay, it's getting dark, it's time to go to sleep, and you head in that direction. So that's how we go to sleep. But then also what ends up happening is your waves start shifting. When you've gone from your beta, to your which is your fast moving, to your alpha, your theta, and your delta. So that's how you go into that whole sleep phase.
1: Mm. Yeah, that's interesting. And, you know, a lot of people will, like you're sitting watching TV or you're reading a book or the newspaper, like 7, 8 o'clock, it's like, oh, my God, I cannot keep my eyes open. I just keep falling asleep. So then I get up, okay, time to go to bed, brush my teeth, and now I can't go to sleep. And is that because I've been interrupted because my body is trying to go to sleep?
0: Trying to go to sleep. It's giving you all the signals, but you decided to go through a different pathway and start doing something else.
1: I'm forcing it to stay awake.
0: And now the body's thinking of that. The other thing about sleep is very interesting is that it's not that you'll slowly go to sleep. It's actually a very sudden, abrupt, you fall off the cliff, and now you're in your unconscious.
1: Mm.
0: It's not a slow slope. It's you start going gently, but then suddenly you just jump off, and now you're asleep.
1: Okay, yeah.
0: You step into the unconscious because the unconscious is where everything else is happening.
1: Right. And I know for myself that I do generally, unless there's something disturbing me or whatever, or caffeine. I do go to sleep very quickly. Once I close my eyes, I feel myself kind of shutting down, relaxing. I can feel my breathing changing.
0: Mm-hmm.
1: That's always a key for me. All of a sudden, it's slowing down, it's getting deeper, and then bing, I'm out.
0: Oh, because God. That's that abrupt thing we just talked about.
1: Right.
0: You were going along, and then poof, you're in it.
1: Yeah. Let's talk about the importance of sleep with physical and mental health, because that's so critical for all of us.
0: Absolutely. So, biasness is cardiologist, so I'll talk about heart health.
1: Yeah, right.
0: When your blood pressure comes down, you start being able to heal the blood vessels. So the blood vessels are not under so much of pressure that they're going to explode kind of thing because the blood pressure is too high. So, and I'm using that figuratively, you don't actually explode. But your healing starts happening in the blood vessels when the pressure comes down. Ergo, once the blood pressure comes down, healing begins, your stroke and heart disease risk drops. When your muscles start, if you remember stage 1, 2, and 3,
1: right.
0: Your muscles start relaxing,
1: right,
0: and you start repairing those muscles. Especially, let's say, after exercise, you start repairing those muscles, and your proteins come in, and everything just comes in, your fiber in your tissues, the toxins get removed from the muscle, and then they start repairing.
1: Mm.
0: Immune system, same kind of concept. All your white blood cells starts revving up, they start cleaning things up, and cleaning up the bacteria, and your immune system really starts to get better. That's why sleep is so important. When we're sick, what do? We go to bed and say, just leave me alone, I want to just sleep.
1: Yeah, right.
0: And that's because your body knows what to do.
1: Right.
0: At that point, you know, when someone brings you a big steak and says, here, eat, you're like, no, I don't want a steak. I want to just go to sleep. Leave me alone.
1: Right.
0: And the reason is because at that point, you want to use all your body's energy for repair.
1: Okay.
0: Not for use of digestion of this,
1: right.
0: Food.
1: So eating late before you go to bed is a bad idea.
0: It's a bad idea.
1: Right.
0: Yep.
1: Bad idea. And snacks as well.
0: Correct.
1: Okay, get out. Get, that'll help with some calorie consumption, too.
0: Actually, sleep helps. Proper sleep helps with weight management.
1: Wow.
0: Yep. And then you know, the other aspect of this is that if we're spending all our energy throughout the night for digestion, where's the chance for repair?
1: Yeah,
0: mental,
1: right.
0: Or physical,
1: right.
0: or cardiac, or immune, or
1: right.
0: Whatever the case might be, or hormone creation.
1: Yeah.
0: Right? Where do we get a chance to have metabolic balance if all we're doing is spending all our energy? It's really an energy distribution game.
1: Yeah.
0: At that point.
1: That's interesting. So tip here, everybody, don't eat before you go to bed. No snacks. You need to really prepare your body so it can go to sleep properly. So if you're going to have something to eat, do so much earlier, but not just before you go to bed.
0: At least a few hours.
1: You're right.
0: And that brings us, you know, to the mental health aspect of it. You know, the better sleep we have, we've got better cognitive clarity, the emotional balance, our resilience. That's the word. We get a more emotional resilience.
1: Right.
0: In that regard. And also, the brain just continues to keep getting itself organized.
1: Right, right. So when we talk about deep sleep, the term we always reference, did you get a deep sleep or I want to get some deep sleep, that's REM sleep.
0: Mm-hmm.
1: And when we say we want to get more of that, we don't control or regulate that. The body is determining, as you said, that's a 10 to 60 minute cycle that it's in. So we don't control that. So there's really no way that, or are there ways that we can influence how long that REM sleep is taking place? Because I'm thinking that 60 minutes is far better than 10 minutes.
0: Yep.
1: And you're going to feel more refreshed and it's going to do more repair work.
0: Think of it this way, is that if you can get yourself aligned into a particular sleep format, now your body's got a chance to go do what it has to do. Right? If you're sitting in a car and trying to sleep, you're not in the ideal condition to be able to get into that mode. Ergo, you won't stay in that mode long enough.
1: Right.
0: But if you're in your bedroom, let's say, right? So bedrooms are meant for sleep and sex. That's it.
1: Mm.
0: Not for sitting and reading, not for sitting and watching videos or television or anything like that. So you've got to get the mind into that framework that I'm now going to bed for the purposes of sleep. So if you're going to do any reading, which we'll talk about in a second, if you're going to do a reading, do it somewhere else.
1: Oh, interesting.
0: Don't do it in the bed.
1: Oh, really?
0: Right, because you... Because
1: everybody reads in bed.
0: And now you know why we don't sleep.
2: That's much, why, right? We shouldn't be, right. Oh,
0: so,
2: my gosh.
0: So what happens is that if you read somewhere else and then you come to bed, now your brain says, okay, I'm done with my reading. Now it's time to get me processed, ready for bed. The other thing is your environment around you. So keeping the temperature between 60 to 67 degrees,
1: okay,
0: is typically cool down, because you don't want to be overheating and too warm. Yeah, and that's why sometimes when we start off the night, we're in the covers, and then we suddenly throw off our blankets because we're just overheating.
1: We're overheating, right.
0: So if you keep the temperature around cooler, that'll help.
1: Okay.
0: Keep the area dark. You don't want any stimulus.
1: Okay.
0: So you don't want any lights. No night lights, no nothing. Right? You want to block out any light or sound. So if you need to wear an eye mask, if you need to wear earplugs, blackout curtains, whatever the case might be.
1: Wow. Okay.
0: Really, you want a better quality sleep through complete darkness.
1: Okay.
0: You have to, and also the other thing is your schedule, right? If you can try to sleep at the same time every day, then your body knows, okay, this is my ritual.
1: It's
0: like the whole brushing teeth thing.
1: Right.
0: If you usually have always brushed your teeth at 6 a.m. and now suddenly you're brushing teeth at 8 a.m., your body's going like, what are we doing here?
1: Yeah.
0: We should be eating breakfast at 8 o'clock. Why are we brushing our teeth?
1: Right.
0: Right?
1: Right.
0: So your brain has to come up into that kind of sort of that focus. What's my ritual?
1: Right.
0: Then the other thing is, you know, when you do when you get up in the morning is if you can get some morning light, you know, like 10 to 20 minutes of some sunlight. And that's always the case, best case here in New England because of cloudiness or weather changes. But that's one important thing. The other thing is don't touch your phone when you wake up, because that's eventually going to work on how you're going to do at nighttime. So what you do in the morning when you get up is just as important as what you do at nighttime before you go to bed. So at nighttime before you go to bed, stay away from phones, tablets, you know, at least 60 minutes prior to going to bed.
1: Okay.
0: Because you need to let your natural melatonin production come in. Because the problem is that these blue lights, even though they think, oh, it's eye safe, it's good for nighttime, that's lovely. Except it just tricks your body. It's tricking your brain. It's not really helping you create your natural melatonin. The other thing is turning off Wi-Fi. So what I do is I turn off my Wi-Fi on my phone. Because Wi-Fi will constantly keep on sending you. Remember, what did we just talk about? We just talked about cycles, frequency. You're going from different frequencies, right? You've gone from your beta all the way to your delta. These are all frequencies. Wi-Fi will send out frequencies all the time. And your phones, your iPads, everything is just generating a frequency. That will disrupt your sleep. So turning that off.
1: Really?
0: Yep. So turning off Wi-Fi, avoiding your screens. And also, you know, let's say for those people who do a lot of workouts, make sure you've done all your workouts and especially your intense physical activity at least 3 hours before bedtime. Because if you're still revved up, where's the chance for your body to now just rest, relax, and then get into the mode of digestion for your food and then get into mode of repair?
1: Right.
0: Because you're still revved up from your exercise.
1: Hmm.
0: So if you're going to do any exercise, do at least 3 hours prior to going to bed.
1: Hmm.
0: And we'll look at your diet and what are you doing around that, right? So avoiding alcohol 3 to 4 hours prior, caffeine, which we'll talk about as well, but watching out for caffeine in the night, which includes soda, by the way, right? So
1: right.
0: We include soda into that category. So alcohol, tea, caffeine through coffee, soda, and so on.
1: Yeah, those make sense. I mean, I think everybody's pretty aware of that, although it surprises me how many people will have caffeine. Oh, caffeine doesn't bother me.
0: Right. But what you don't realize is that you're not getting quality sleep.
1: Right.
0: So it might not bother you, but you're not getting quality sleep.
1: But they're not, right. They're not even aware that they're not getting it.
0: Right. And the other thing is hydration. If you hydrate throughout the day well, your nighttime will be better. Why? Because the hydration is also going to help clean up all those toxins.
1: Right.
0: Right. So you need hydration as well as part of key sleep maintenance to be able to go into sleep and then use that fluid. Because remember, we're about 70% water. And when we're anxious, we're just basically an anxious cucumber. So we've got 70% of water in us.
1: Right.
0: So good
1: question about that, because I came through prostate cancer, and so it really affected my bladder. So I have a tendency to have to get up much more frequently at night. So I know that's interrupting my sleep because I'll get up, then I go back to bed, and then my mind is starting to think about stuff now. Mm-hmm. Like, okay, mind, I'm telling my mind, shut down. I need to get back to sleep, and sometimes it doesn't. So I know I'm getting interrupted sleep. But what is the recommendation on what you should be drinking and how much at night before you go to bed? Mm-hmm.
0: So generally, I've been telling folks, I mean, of course, you know, talk to your provider in terms of depending upon your sodium and the other medical conditions you have. But I generally say half of your body weight in ounces of water. So let's say if you are 200 pounds, there are about 100 ounces of water a day. If you sip your water throughout the day, you won't keep having to go urinate. This is a trick I learned through endurance training. If you sip your water, you'll actually tank yourself up better. The way I like to tell patients is pretend that you are the toilet tank in your bathroom. After you flush, you don't suddenly see the water go woof and fill up the entire tank. It slowly trickles and fills the whole thing up, right?
1: You're right.
0: Same exact concept. You keep on sipping the water throughout the day. You will tank yourself up. You'll be better hydrated. Your cells can use that water. You won't deplete all the electrolytes, because if you suddenly drink all this water, you'll just deplete all your electrolytes. The other thing is, if you can finish drinking water, what time do you sleep?
1: 10:30.
0: Okay, if you can finish all your water drinking by 7.
1: Okay.
0: You finish your peeing by 8.
1: Right.
0: 8:30.
1: Right.
0: Right, you've processed all that. Now you're going to go to sleep, and you don't have to keep getting up in the middle of the night.
1: Yeah, I know, and I tend to drink like 7, 8 o'clock at night, 8:30. I try to stop at 9 o'clock. Sometimes
0: right, but then happen. when are you going to urinate, that's going to be by midnight.
1: Right.
0: And now you're going to be up
1: at night. Yeah, and that's exactly what I do, wake up at midnight a lot. So two things about that, and I think these are really key for people. I hope everybody's listening to this. That little equation you had was half of your body weight. Say that again.
0: So whatever your body weight is in pounds, divide that by 2, and that much in ounces is water a day.
1: Okay. So if you're 140 pounds, divide that by 2, that's 70.
0: Ounces of water.
1: So you need to drink 70 ounces.
0: Yes.
1: If you weigh 100 pounds, divide that by 2, that's 50 pounds. That equates to 50 ounces of water.
0: Correct.
1: So that's what we should be. That's a great little equation.
0: And the other thing is, bear in mind, if you're drinking a lot of caffeine, I've got patients who, when I ask them, so how much do you hydrate? And I try to get very specific, because I try to make sure that they understand that tea, coffee, milk, juice, and so on, and soda, are liquids. They're not water. So I ask, how much water are you drinking? And many of the time, patients will say, oh, I drink plenty. I drink a pot of coffee a day. That's not water. That's liquid. And coffee is going to dehydrate you.
1: Right.
0: So now whatever formula I come up with, how much you need to drink water, you may have to even double it, because all you're doing is dehydrating you.
1: Oh, because it's, yeah, right.
0: Right.
1: Right. That's interesting.
0: So that's why I said you talk to the provider to find out who and what and how much of water you should be doing.
1: Right.
0: And try it out and see how you do.
1: Right. You know, I think the other thing that you said, which was to sip more rather than just drink in bulk. Because if you drink in bulk, I'm guessing the body just has too much. It can't handle it. It can't absorb it. It has to get rid of it. So that's when you're going to urinate it out. Whereas sipping it, it gives it more of a chance to absorb it. Sip a little bit more, it'll still absorb it. And it's kind of like a rainstorm. You know, your gutter pipes, if it's a driving rainstorm, sometimes they start flooding over because they can't get rid of the water on the downspouts quick enough. Whereas if it's just a gentle rain, it can handle that. So it doesn't flood. So it's kind of like you're flooding your body when you're drinking a lot of water, especially when we first get up. I'm guilty of that. I tend to drink 3 or 4 glasses of water right away because I feel, well, I've been fasting all night. I need to get a lot of water in me. But that's not a good thing.
0: Right, and there's no point. So there's no worry about you drinking first thing in the morning. Actually, that's a good thing. When you first get up, do drink a couple glasses of water. But you don't have to drink it all in the first 5 minutes of when you're waking up.
1: Okay,
0: like at least 30, 40 minutes.
1: Right.
0: And an hour.
1: Right.
0: Keep sipping it. Hydrate. Because remember, you've also dehydrated yourself throughout the night.
1: Right.
0: Through respiration.
1: Right.
0: Through your sweat.
1: Yep.
0: Heat. You've actually dehydrated yourself. So you've got to rehydrate when you wake up in the morning.
1: Yeah. Right.
0: But, you know, in addition to that, there are a couple of other things of how you get yourself into good quality sleep, which is read. And reading a book, not reading it on a Kindle, because that's screen time again. So many, many time patients say, oh, yeah, I read at nighttime all the time. Okay, and then I ask, what medium are you reading it on? They say, oh, I've got to use it to read it on my iPad. Again, you're back to screen. So
1: interesting.
0: So if you read it on a book versus on a screen, that will also help you.
1: Really?
0: And then the other thing is, if you end up doing like journaling ahead of time, that will also help with your cleaning up of stuff in your brain.
1: Mm.
0: So whatever's been bothering you, people have been saying things, somebody cut you off in traffic, and these things are all resentments,
1: mm-hmm.
0: and you're holding on these fears, doubts, judgments, and so on. You put it into a diary and just write it all out, right? It's just automatic writing. It's like a brain dump. Literally, you're dumping your hard drive. That's less stuff that your brain has to now clean up.
1: Yeah.
0: And then if you take a separate diary, and I always tell patients to take a separate diary, and that's your gratitude diary. What are you grateful for that happened to you that day, right? Whatever it might be, whether it is the food that you've eaten, the fact that you have a shelter to be at, you're in your own home, you met a friend, you had an interesting conversation, you got a chance to do something inspiring, you learned something inspiring, mm-hmm. whatever it might be, just a few minutes, put it all into that gratitude journaling. Because now your brainwaves are going to start changing. You're changing your frequency.
1: Mm.
0: You've got a more positive, I hate to use the positive, but I mean, basically that's what it is. It's a lighter frequency.
1: Yeah, right.
0: And that will help you when you go into REM sleep, because you've done a lot of cleaning of all your little tendrils of toxins.
1: Right.
0: And the toxins are developing because of anger, judgment, all these things that are coming throughout your day.
1: Mm.
0: Right? Because you're creating all these frequencies, which are processes. Right?
1: Yeah.
0: So right. If I get angry at something, then I'm going to generate more ATP to handle that issue, and that's going to create more neurons,
1: okay.
0: and that's going to create more degenerative neurons, right? And it's just going to degenerate and toxins and so on. But if I'm in state of gratitude, I'm going to create better neuron connections and better myelin sheaths. Right, they're not going to be jagged or destroyed, but they're going to be nice, thick myelin sheaths and better memories.
1: Right.
0: So you're going to end up processing better.
1: Hmm.
0: So reading, hydration, journaling, and the other thing is with people having issue with, and there is science behind this. It's frequency music. If you can play frequency music, like 528 hertz, 432 hertz. These are actually very relaxing frequencies. It's part of the solfeggio frequency series. And you can just go to YouTube, find the frequency for sleep music.
1: You're playing these at night?
0: Yep, you can play these at music. And prior
1: as background music?
0: As background music, as you prior to get yourself ready into that, I'm going to go into sleep. So you can even meditate. If you don't want to do the music, you can do meditation.
1: Let me go to the music first. You playing the music up until you decide, okay, I'm going to sleep now, I'm shutting that off? Or
0: right.
1: you're not continue. That music isn't still playing after you've fallen asleep?
0: Correct.
1: You're playing it up until the point where you want to go to sleep?
0: Because you're creating meditating. A different state.
1: Okay.
0: And so
1: it's kind of like the same thing as meditating.
0: Correct. So you're changing your state of frequency to
1: That's
0: get you ready for sleep.
1: Okay, right. So you're getting yourself ready for sleep.
0: Just like the gratitude journaling. You're getting yourself
1: right,
0: into a
1: right.
0: One quick thing, if people don't want to do the music, they don't want to do journaling and all that stuff, something very simple. It's your breath. We've got our breath with us all the time, right? If you take in an inhalation for a breath of four, to the count of four, and exhale to the count of six or seven, right? Remember, your exhale has to be longer than your inhalation, right? So four is a simple count. That's the reason why I start with that. Inhale for four, exhale for six or seven.
1: Hmm.
0: Do that for 2 minutes. That gets you into that state ready for sleep anyway, into that relaxed state. It's called your parasympathetic, your vagal tone. That comes into online and starts getting you into that zone.
1: Hmm.
0: So that's something simple that anybody can do. Even just put your hand on your heart while you're lying down and just breathe. And use your breath to get you into that zone.
1: And it really does help you to relax and stuff. Great tips, Dr. B. Great tips. This is why I love having you in here. Hope everybody's listening out there, because we got a lot of great. You're probably nodding off right now because you're doing all these things. They can't watch the show because I'm doing the breaths and boom, I'm out. Oh, my goodness. Let's talk about cognitive awareness. And again, I'm kind of keying in on a few things, but you've already been alluding to a lot of this because it all does kind of. It's not just one little topic. It's all intertwined.
0: Yep, so, you're absolutely right. Physical, mental, right. Emotional, cognitive, and memory consolidation. That's one of the key things that happen during your REM and your non-REM, transferring all those memories into short-term, long-term, deep long-term memories. Your attention and vigilance. The higher quality sleep also corresponds to the higher quality vigilance
1: right.
0: that you have. Right. And so as we're going into daylight savings time, so that's going to be an issue, right? And that's usually why we have increased risk of heart disease, blood pressure elevation, vigilance changes, because you've changed your routine. Ideally, we should be have started to already switch, you know, changing 10 minutes in springtime and changing our sleep pattern to a little 10 minutes earlier every month until we reach this phase. Then when this phase comes in the due daylight savings time, then we don't have a problem. That we're just automatically accustomed to that.
1: Right.
0: But your memory consolidation, attention to detail, because again, that's your frontal, prefrontal cortex, your executive functions, your planning, your problem solving, emotional regulation, your waste clearance. It's called the glymphatic system in the nervous system, in the brain, and it cleans out all your metabolic waste and your toxins.
1: Yeah.
0: And it helps reduce your impaired focus or error rates or your long-term risks, such as cognitive decline, as is seen in Alzheimer's.
1: Right, right.
0: So quality of sleep is very important, and getting enough sleep is important. Many times I've also heard people will say, oh, yeah, well, I'll see 7-8 hours, no problem. Well, yes, that's ideal. You would like to sleep at least 7 to 8 hours, but are you having quality sleep in that time?
1: Yeah.
0: If all night long you're just getting up, going to the bathroom, thinking, watching, looking at screens, this, that, so on, you're not getting quality sleep. So you can lie in bed all day long, but you're not getting quality sleep.
1: And this is why when they go to work or something, they're sitting at their desk, they're always nodding off because the body wants to go to sleep. They're just not getting the sleep that they need. Right. You know, I'm curious, you mentioned daylight saving time, which we're coming up on. But when you talk about people who work second and third shifts, and then they may be that's their work schedule during the week, and then they're off on the weekend, and now they're back into first shift living with their families or children, and then on Monday they've got to go back to second and third shifts. That's got to be really difficult.
0: Yep.
1: I don't know how they regulate their sleep. DJs or, you know, morning show hosts, people on TV early, they get up, they're on the air at 4:30 in the morning on the radio or on, you know, channel 22 or channel 40. How are they handling that?
0: Well,
1: because it's so hard, because on the weekend when they're off, they're like, okay, I'm sleeping in. Now they're back into first shift living, you know, your normal day schedule. But your work schedule is requiring you to be on all these off patterns.
0: Right. If you think about airline pilots.
1: Oh, airline. Right. Absolutely.
0: So they're going through different multiple time zones.
1: Oh, my
0: as well.
1: Gosh. You're right.
0: Healthcare providers who work in the hospitals.
1: Right.
0: They've got different shift work. Right. That messes things up, whether in the ER or nursing or whatever thing might be. I remember doing that, the residency and fellowship.
1: Right.
0: Which, you know, the sleep was very badly disturbed. You know, there were entire rotations for 30 days where you would be only nights. And then suddenly the following month, you go back to days, right?
1: Right?
0: So you just have to make sure you're getting quality sleep in the times when you do get a chance to rest. Make sure your lights are completely out. I used to remember I would come back at 8 o'clock in the morning and time for me to go to bed. I've been up for like, you know, at least 12 hours. And I would have to close all the blinds and so on, and then light was still coming through.
1: Yeah.
0: I would, you know, go underneath the covers, wear eye masks, things like that. But you have to put your body into that state of, I'm going to rest right now, and this is what we're going to do. And then you got to take control. I'm not going to do any alcohol or caffeine or around the time. Otherwise, it's quite typical where all night long you've been just drinking so much of caffeine to stay awake. And then now you expect yourself to go to bed when you come back in at 8 o'clock in the morning. And it just doesn't happen. So watch out for the amount of caffeine. So your timings have to be adjusted accordingly.
1: Yeah, that's interesting. Everybody, tip on that caffeine. Whether it's soda, tea, coffee, and people do drink coffee through the chocolate, right? Watch those chocolate after dinner. That's really important. You know, my wife and I travel internationally a couple of times a year, and those are always, you know, 6, 7, 8 hour flights typically, and you're going into time zones that are now 5 hours, 6 hours, 7 hours, 8 hour time differences, and I struggle. You know, because you've lost the night, you know, by the time your body's ready to go to sleep, depending on when your flight started, it's time to get up. And it's days, if I'm walking around, I'm okay, but if I sit, boom, I'm just nodding right off. And I think the key, my wife always uses the eye mask to block out darkness. I don't. So when I try to sleep on the plane, I really don't sleep. I'm kind of like dozing, but I know I'm not really sleeping. And that light factor you're talking about, am I better in order to try to shut my body down to really get rid of that light? And and for my eyes, it becomes a world of darkness. Mm-hmm. And that will help me sleep on a plane or when people are traveling and they're changing time zones.
0: Right, and trying to get your ritual of whatever you normally would do, let's say, and the breathing exercise will help you. Right, immediately
1: right
0: off the bat.
1: Right.
0: Try to, you know, put some headphones and mask to block out all the noise and any light. Right? These are the kind of things. But the other thing is when you reach whatever zone you're in, whatever time zone you're in, Europe or wherever it might be, one of the tricks is to do whatever it is that you're supposed to do that day. So let's say you've reached at 3 in the morning or 4 in the morning, right? Push yourself, hook or crook, no matter what it is, until 7 o'clock at night, let's say, because that's when you usually would go to sleep. And then at 7 o'clock, that's it, lights out, I'm going to sleep. Go to sleep. The following day, you'll be fine. Mm. You'll get right back into a schedule. But somehow or the other, because I've traveled to India, and you've got your, it's a 14-hour, it's a 17-hour flight.
1: Yeah, that's
0: it's
1: tough.
0: A 10.5-hour time difference. Wow. So when I've gone, it's just somehow or the other push yourself into that zone of time, whatever's going on in that zone, and push yourself to like 7 o'clock and then sleep at 7 o'clock if that's your sleeping time.
1: Right.
0: The following day, you'll be fine.
1: Interesting. Really, really interesting. You know, some people say that they're naturally day people or morning people. They get up early. Or some people are night people, they're night owls. I typically was always a night owl. I naturally like to stay up later. It's harder for me to wake up early. I have to force my body because of my work hours or schedules or whatever. I've got to force myself to get up. Is that normal that people are, their biorhythms are such that they are more of a night person? They like to stay up late, or some people want to go to bed at 7 or 8 o'clock at night and they're waking up early? Is that a natural type of thing, or is it just because they've trained their bodies? They just say, oh, it's an excuse. Well, I'm staying up late because I like to stay up late, but now I can't get up in the morning.
0: Right.
1: So if I want to get up earlier, I really need to go to bed earlier.
0: Do you find that that's quite coincidental with teenagers?
1: Oh, so, yeah.
0: So as we get older from a younger age, we start thinking we're resilient and we are invincible. And so typically college students, well, we can stay up all night, we can party all night, and yet we can apparently show up to class on time and do our best. You can't. There's a physics involved. At some point it catches up with you.
1: Right.
0: So it depends upon your personality. If you're those kind of, when I used to train for all these races and stuff, I had to be in bed by 9 because I had to get up in the morning by 3:30 because I had to go train by 4-ish.
1: Right.
0: But that was my personality in that moment. But compare me to 20 years prior when I was in training, I had a terrible schedule as a resident and so on. I had to sometimes work 24-hour shifts. I had to work 36 hours.
1: Wow.
0: Right? So everything was different.
1: Wow.
0: So, but the beauty in this conversation is that, as you alluded to, the body is able to adapt. And depending upon our personality, depending upon what challenges we have in our life, we're able to adapt to any environment. That's the beauty about the human brain and the body. But at some point, we have to come back to center. We can do all kinds of extremes, you know, be up 36 hours, 48 hours, 72 hours, right? I've done 72 hours as well. Wow. And but at some point, I'm like, all right, that's it. I'm done. And it depends upon what stresses are also happening. So for example, like doing that 100 miler, it was like 28 hours of running, walking, more walking towards the end than the running. And at one point, finally, when I reached that 100 miler, I was like, that's it. We're done. I got my thing done. I'm going to bed.
1: Yeah.
0: Right? There was no question at that point. Right. But the problem was I was so overtired, I couldn't put myself to sleep.
1: Yeah, right. So I think the key is here, because all of us live complex lives, that, you know, we try to remain in a regular schedule of when we go to bed, when we get up, that routine, but it doesn't always work out. There's interruptions. Life gets in the way, family needs get in the way, early doctor's appointments, early flights, whatever it is that you've
0: got.
1: Taking care of a baby. Yeah. Oh, especially because they're keeping you up all night. It's important, though, when you do have the opportunity. So you're going to interfere with your sleep. You're going to be tired. You're going to feel dragged out. But it's important to get back into that cycle as quickly as you can.
0: Correct.
1: To kind of like, what was the word you were using? Resetting.
0: Resetting.
1: You need to reset.
0: Right.
1: And get into that four realms of, or the four stages of good sleep.
0: Right.
1: You know, this has been really, really interesting. We have covered, you know, as I was looking at my notes here, I'm thinking, well, I have a lot of other questions here, but as I'm looking at the questions, I'm thinking that we've really covered those in all of our topics here. Because, you know, when I think about good sleep, it certainly, it impacts our concentration, our focus, our physical, our mental health, our cognitive awareness, our emotional regulation, problem solving.
0: All of it.
1: Our ability to organize thoughts. As you said, we're already compartmentalizing and kind of filing things up there. Don't drink caffeine late. How many hours before you?
0: Beautiful. So 8 to 10 hours.
1: 8 to 10 hours eight before to you go to sleep.
0: Right. So
1: wow.
0: So you just have to plan it out. So the half-life of caffeine is about 4 to 6 hours. The half-life of caffeine is about 4 to 6 hours.
1: Okay.
0: Now, quarter life is about 12 hours. So that means you still in 12 hours will have a little bit of caffeine in your system.
1: Wow.
0: Enough to be able to dysregulate you.
1: Right.
0: So your sleep quality is really dependent upon how many caffeine that you've had 8 to 10 hours prior. So let's say, for example, bedtime is like a 9 p.m. The best time to have stopped your caffeine was 11 a.m.
1: Oh, wow. Okay.
0: 1 p.m., fine, 8 hours, but yeah, ideally the 10 hours.
1: Right.
0: If, let's say, it's 10 p.m., then you need to have stopped it by 12 p.m.
1: Hmm.
0: If it's 11 p.m., then 1 p.m. So your the amount of and the reason for all this is also important is because what happens is the caffeine molecule is very similar to the adenosine molecule, and what it does is that it the more caffeine you have, it gets into the receptor site where the adenosine is supposed to sit, because once the adenosine sits into that receptor site, it then starts to tell the body, okay, I'm tired, let's now start pulling the brakes. But before the adenosine molecule can get in, the caffeine molecule comes in, prevents that from happening. Now you don't know that you're tired, and it keeps up the alert.
1: Mm.
0: That's the problem with caffeine.
1: Mm.
0: And so therefore, it keeps you up constantly. It blocks that signal that you need of adenosine to put you to sleep.
1: Yep. All great tips. I think we've pretty well exhausted. I don't know if there's anything else that you've got.
0: Hypernap.
1: Hypernap. But this has been fascinating, and I hope that people really take this seriously. So Dr. Bhatnagar, Dr. B, as we formally and more fondly know of you, thank you so much for coming in.
0: My pleasure.
1: And I want to remind everybody that this program, if you want to watch it again, it will rebroadcast through the month every Tuesday and Thursday at 2:45 p.m., so don't think that if there's something else that you wanted to hear again, that this was it. Tune in every Tuesday or Thursday, 2:45, you can hear it. I want to say special thanks to Pete Coles behind the glass running those computers back there and all those buttons on his machine that he has to do to keep us going. Our WCPC Westville Cable Channel 15 manager and producer for all his help. And on behalf of Pete Coles, Mike Squindo, and Tina Gorman, I'm Harry Rock, and this has been another edition of the Westfield Council on Aging Presents on WCPC Westfield Cable Channel 15. I'm Harry Rock, your host. We'll see you on the next show.
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4: Well, good morning, everyone, and welcome back to Valley Eye Radio on Thursday, October 1st. That's right. It is the 1st of October. It feels like this year is flying by, and what better way to kick off the start of the month than with a reading of the Springfield Republican. In studio today, our readers are Paul and Maureen, and I'll turn it over to them now, and let's hear what they've got in store for us in the news today.
5: Good morning. This is Maureen. Paul and I will be reading the Republican, the Thursday, October 1st, 2026 edition, and we'll start out with today's weather. A brief return to summer. We should see more sunshine tomorrow, although clouds will still mix in. It will be warmer, with highs reaching into the mid to upper 70s. A warm front will push through, and a southwesterly flow will increase later today, sending temperatures 10 to 15 degrees above normal for Friday. Highs will reach the lower to middle 80s, and it will turn rather humid, with dew points rising into the 60s. A cold front will bring a few showers across western Massachusetts on Friday afternoon, followed by breezy, cooler conditions Friday night. Seasonable, cooler weather will return for the weekend. And I have the lottery numbers. The mass cash, September 30th, let's see, the midday, 14, 18, 22, 28, 30, and evening, I guess, 3, 15, 18, 22, and 26. Mega Millions from Tuesday, September 29th, the numbers were 10, 15, 16, 27, 64, and 23 is the notable number. The Mega Bucks, Wednesday, September 30th, 10, 19, 23, 31, 41, and 42. The Millionaire for Life from Wednesday, September 30th, the numbers were 13, 18, 22, 23, 51, and 2. The Powerball from Wednesday, September 30th, 4, 6, 23, 33, 44, and 13. And Paul is going to give us the sports.
6: Thank you, Maureen. Oh, how unfortunate. I did not win again today, last night. So there goes my generous donation to Valley Eye Radio. So this edition of sports is brought to you through a generous contribution from A to Z Moving and Storage, located at 41 Chapin Street, West Springfield, Mass. Their motto is, happy feet move faster. Well, the Red Sox wild season has come to an end. With questionable decisions, offensive no-show cuts, playoff run short. The Yankees won yesterday 9-2. Instant reactions from that game. Their season-ending loss. Boston's season is over after the offense no-showed in both losses of this best-of-three series. Concerning signs were there with Boston's offense late in the regular season. The Red Sox had the worst batting average, .219, second-worst slugging percentage, .356, and fourth-worst on-base percentage, .295, during September. In the end, The offense scored 2 runs and recorded just 7 hits in 18 innings this postseason. The Red Sox's offensive struggles, evident entering last offseason, will be a glaring priority again this winter. Before Wilson Contreras' 6th-inning solo home run, the Red Sox had gone 26 straight innings in the postseason without scoring a run dating back to the 7th inning in Game 2 of the 2025 American League Wild Card Series. Manager Chad Tracy had an early hook

0: This broadcast service is provided by Valley iRadio. The material being read is the copyright property of the publications being read. Access to this program is solely for persons who cannot read the original printed version due to a visual impairment or other disability. By continuing to listen, you confirm that you have such a condition.
1: Tracy's decision to put Carchet in the game right after Contreras gave Boston some life, cutting it to 2-1, should also be second-guessed. Carchet threw just 2 live batting practices before Boston activated him from the injured reserve list for the postseason. Rust's lack of command is a concern with any pitcher after such a long layoff. Carchet just simply did not have enough time for a rehab outing to work off any rust. Rutschman, who was in the 96th percentile in caught stealing above average, this season picked the worst time for his worst throw as a member of the Red Sox. Rutschman's throw to second base on Jones' stolen base ended up in center field, allowing Jones to advance to third. Zdane Rafaela hardly ran to first base when he grounded out to second base for the first out of the second inning. A right quad strain put him on the injured list from September 3rd to the 23rd, and there was no chance he was going to beat out Jazz Chisholm Jr.'s throw. Still, slightly more hustle could have been shown in a Major League Baseball playoff game. His trot to first base was somewhere between walking and jogging. Nate Eaton showed excellent hustle in the third inning when he extended a bloop single to center field into a double. Yankee center fielder Trent Grisham was a little too nonchalant while fielding it. Eaton noticed and took second base with one out. It didn't end up mattering, though. And finally, there were occasionally cheap home runs to right field at Yankee Stadium because of the short porch. But Luis Garcia Jr.'s home run off Gray in the fourth inning wasn't one. It went 387 feet with a 107-mile-per-hour exit velocity and would have been a home run in 27 out of 30 Major League ballparks. In other national scores from the NHL, we have the New York Islanders 1, the Toronto Maple Leafs 2. That means the Maple Leafs won 2-1. The Pittsburgh Penguins won over the Philadelphia Flyers 7-0. And the Colorado Avalanche won over the LA Kings 8-4. There were no professional football games last night. There is one tonight on Prime TV. Let's move along now to local sports. Beginning with, beginning with girls soccer. The Cardinals 3, Orioles 2. The 3 scores lift Pope past B-Town. Pope Francis narrowly escaped with a win against Belchertown 3-2 on Wednesday to remain a perfect 9-0 on the season. Going into the half, Pope Francis led 2-0. In the second half, Belchertown scored twice off the feet of Aubrey Klingensmith and Aubrey McCain to tie the game. But the Cardinals added on another second-half goal that was the decider. The loss dropped the Orioles to a 5-4 record on the season. Pope Francis had goal contributions from 3 different athletes. Rylan Waskiewicz, Myla Dillard, and Ali Soha all found the back of the net for the Cardinals, and Chelsea Brennan got the only assist. Both keepers had strong nights as well, with Cardinals goalie and co-captain Hannah Johnson having 7 saves, and Orioles keeper Ava Stelmokas securing 8 of her own. The Orioles play Ludlow on Saturday in what will be their 4th straight home contest, and the Cardinals travel to East Longmeadow next Monday. In boys soccer, lessons learned from a Lancers loss. It's not easy playing back-to-back games. Both Northampton and Longmeadow would know. The number 1 Blue Devils and number 6 Lancers each played on Tuesday and came into Wednesday evening's matchup with minimal recovery and preparation time. Still, in what was these two teams' first meeting since the Western Mass Class A finals last year, it was a closely fought battle until the final whistle sounded. The 2 goals scored in the last 10 minutes of regulation, Northampton left Longmeadow with a 1-goal advantage, 2-1, for its 9th straight win, preserving its undefeated record. Here are some things we learned. Again, Sen McNally steps up. The Blue Devils and Lancers were locked in a 0-0 stalemate for nearly 30 minutes in the first half. While Northampton kept

0: the offensive pressure on. Longmeadow's defense did not crack and kept the Blue Devils from getting any easy shots off. Then, as the last 10 minutes neared, the roles reversed as the Lancers pressed on their attack, and it was in that moment when Northampton finally struck, as Will McNally had a tap-in score at the 29-minute mark, pushing Northampton up 1-0. While it's hard to hold Northampton, a team that averages just under 4 goals a game, scoreless, the Lancers did it for 2 extended periods. Communication was key from the start for Longmeadow, and it helped its defense keep up pace with the Blue Devils. Whether it was double-teaming their attackers, breaking up passes, or keeping Northampton contained along the sidelines, the Lancers answered every time the Blue Devils made a push. After Northampton's first score, neither team found the back of the net again for the following 44 minutes, but with just 7 minutes left to go in the game, things heated up. The Blue Devils cashed in on a corner kick play with 6:54 left on the clock, as Kai Webster was in the right place at the right time, putting the ball just past Blanchett for the Northampton insurance score, going up 2-0. Then, as the clock dipped under the 5-minute mark, the Lancers responded. Across from Alex, Severson went unchallenged by the Blue Devils' defense, and Oliver Atassi capitalized to keep Longmeadow from a scoreless night. Moving right along, girls volleyball. Ireland Marcou leads Smith Vocational past the Rams. Senior Ireland Marcou's team, high 12 kills, guided Smith Vocational girls volleyball to a 3-1 win against Southwick, making it the team's 6th win in a row after losing its first match against Renaissance. Marcou also had the second highest total digs at 25, but the Vikings junior, Hecmarie Diaz-Lopez, was the defensive powerhouse on the court with 46 digs. Moving along to a couple other recaps in the Major League Baseball arena. Harper atones for a gaffe and the Phillies force Game 3. Out of Atlanta, Alec Bohm put Philadelphia ahead with a 2-out home run in the 10th inning, and the Phillies beat the Atlanta Braves 4-3 to force a decisive 3rd game in their National League wild card series. The Phillies rallied with back-to-back homers from Kyle Schwarber and Bryce Harper after trailing 3-1 in the 7th. Harper's homer made up for a crucial fielding mistake an inning earlier. Andrew Plainter, a starter in the regular season, saved the Phillies' beleaguered bullpen with 3 scoreless innings to close things out. Painter stranded 2 runners in the 10th when he struck out Dominic Smith with a successful ABS challenge. And the White Sox pounce early and finish a sweep of the Astros. From Houston, the Chicago White Sox used a big first inning and 3-run homer from Chase Meidrath to propel them to a 7-3 win over the Houston Astros to sweep their AL wildcard series. It's the first time Chicago has won a playoff series since beating Houston in the World Series in 2005. The White Sox advance to face American League Central champion Cleveland in the AL Division Series beginning Saturday in Cleveland. And finally, we have a couple of notes from high school football coming up. We've got some games coming up today at West Springfield at Minichog. West Springfield is still searching for its first win, but the Terriers showed some fight in last week's loss to Hingham. We have a Pathfinder Tech at Smith Vocational. Both teams are entering that game at 2-1. We have games on Friday, Ludlow at Northampton, Franklin County Tech at Ware, Mahar at Athol, Commerce at Frontier, Belchertown at Monument Mountain, and Longmeadow at East Longmeadow. A nice rivalry there. And that's it for the news and the sports for today.
1: Okay. Maureen. Well, on the front page, I've got an article out of Boston. Report issued on clergy sex abuse. Some survivors have criticized the delay in the report's release, an article by Daniel Jackson and Greta Yochum. There's evidence that more than 270 religious leaders across 3 dioceses of the Roman Catholic Church in Massachusetts abused almost 1,000 children over a span of about a century, the Massachusetts Attorney General's office said Wednesday. That's one of the conclusions of a long-awaited report into the dioceses of Worcester, Fall River, and Springfield. while a grand jury investigated the Archdiocese of Boston soon after the Boston Globe's investigation into clergy sex abuse in 2002 exposed the issue, this new report examines the rest of the state. The investigation into the three dioceses began in 2019. Investigators and attorneys interviewed more than 100 people and reviewed more than 300,000 pages of documents. The probe concluded, however, without prosecutors bringing any new indictments, and Attorney General Andrea Campbell used the report's release to call for changes to the state's laws that would remove barriers to bringing legal claims surrounding childhood sexual abuse. Sadly, these legal limitations mean that our office is unable to seek criminal charges, and there were no new indictments arising from this investigation, Campbell writes in the report. However, these legal limitations do not diminish the seriousness of the conduct documented in this report. Bishop William Byrne, who heads the Springfield Diocese, said in a statement he welcomed the Attorney General's recommendations and the organization would be reviewing them. Prior to the report's release today, our diocese has been busy correcting our past failures, putting into place many new trauma-informed policies and procedures, he said. The AG's call to the church, Campbell said the investigation led to three cases being referred to the state's district attorneys. One was referred to the Hampton District Attorney's Office, but with input from the victim, the office opted not to pursue charges, Campbell said. A civil suit is another avenue for survivors to seek justice, Campbell said, but that remains limited in cases where claims have expired and the cap on a tort against a charitable organization is $20,000. Campbell said she supports changing those laws for childhood sexual abuse cases. Campbell also called on the church to step up. I strongly urge the diocese and the broader church to take these recommendations seriously and implement greater, meaningful changes to strengthen child protection and improve responses to allegations of abuse, she wrote. No institution should ever put its own reputation and interests above the safety and well-being of its constituents, especially children. Governor Maura Healey was unaware of the report's pending release earlier this week. Speaking to the Republican on Tuesday, the former attorney general said the report initiated during her tenure was important to her. I wanted that look for the sake of victims and survivors, and whether or not it was ever going to result in criminal prosecution was a consideration, Healey said. But apart from that, I wanted the public to know what happened and the story to be told and victims and survivors to have their voice. When she left the Attorney General's office, she believed the report was almost completed, she said. Campbell told reporters on Wednesday that work needed to be completed before the investigation's findings could be released. Because the probe was part of a grand jury investigation, the office needed to bring in an outside expert to ensure the state protected the secrecy of the grand jury proceedings, Campbell said. Citing her own face and disclosing for the first time that she was a survivor of child sexual abuse at the hands of a relative, Campbell said the probe was not about denouncing a faith, but rather a demand for accountability. Attorneys general in other states have also launched investigations into clergy sex abuse in their jurisdictions. The Rhode Island Attorney General released its findings earlier this year. In recent years, some clergy sex abuse survivors and their advocates have criticized the Massachusetts Attorney General's office for the delay in the report's release. Attorney Mitchell Garabedian, who has represented survivors of clergy sex abuse for decades, commended Campbell for fighting evil within the Catholic Church. Many of his clients helped investigators with the probe, and they did so proudly, he said. Now, Garabedian said the diocese should publicly release its files on clergy sex abuse and the state should amend its laws to promote transparency. I do not believe that the Catholic Church is going to change its ways very much, Garabedian said. The change comes from outside the Catholic Church. He said he is getting new calls from survivors who say their abuse happened 20 years ago.
0: Continuing with more front page news, this from Belchertown by Jim Kinney. Speakers object to call to increase water draw at the Quabbin Reservoir. A packed public hearing Wednesday concerned plans to draw 20 million more gallons of water a day from the Quabbin Reservoir. But that request, the largest in 40 years, comes as water levels at the 27,000-acre reservoir stand at four-decade lows. The Massachusetts Water Resources Authority's request to the state's Water Resources Commission arrives as people who live around the 120,000-acre, mostly state-owned watershed clamor for more money and more respect in exchange for protecting Boston's water supply. Their calls for equity echo back to the Quabbin's Depression-era construction, a project that eliminated four towns from western and central Massachusetts. Now, history doesn't give us ownership of the club or an automatic veto over its use, but it does demand respect, demands transparency, State Representative Aaron Saunders, Democrat from Belchertown, told the hearing. And it demands a genuinely equal opportunity to evaluate any proposal that would expand the burden this region carries. With watershed rules in place, towns cannot develop economically, and state payments in lieu of taxes don't match what tax revenue would bring if the property was in private hands. It's a pittance, said Matthew Broderick of the town of Oakham in Worcester County, with a population of 1,900. Today, 91% of the town of New Salem lies within the Quabbin watershed. That's the case for 44% of Pelham. In Shutesbury, it's 30%. In Ware, 34%. A Ware resident pays an average of $1,106 a year in taxes. The state's annual pilot payment on Quabbin land comes to $41 an acre. It hurts, said Ware resident John Pajak, adding that families in town even miss out on recreational opportunities. Ware needs a new swimming pool. Pony up. State Senator Joe Comerford, Democrat from Northampton, said even these speakers were underplaying the seriousness of the funding gap. My people, actually, they were too noble. They were too good to say it, she said. This winter, New Salem had to break the ice in its toilet so that firefighters and police officers could go to the bathroom because their pipes burst and there's no heat in the building. That's just right up the road. That inequity cannot stand. The Massachusetts Water Resources Authority draws an average of 200 million gallons of water per day from the Quabbin. The system can release as much as 300 million gallons a day without danger of running dry, officials say. Unlike previous requests, there are no specific towns or cities named in the application for the additional 20 million gallons a day. Vandana Rao, Director of Water Policy for the Massachusetts Executive Office of Energy and Environmental Affairs, and Executive Director of the Massachusetts Water Resources Commission, said three Boston-area communities seek the water. The public comment period on the request remains open. The commission will issue a draft decision in the fall or winter. Belchertown resident Steve Garabedian, who attended the hearing, has a professional background in engineering and environmental services. He said he fears the 20 million gallon request is a done deal, and the hearing Wednesday was window dressing. The water, he said, is needed to feed housing expansion in Metro Boston. The first thing you learn in engineering is that water flows downhill, he said. The next thing you learn is that water flows toward money. But he fears the money will not flow back. Comerford shook her head no as Garabedian spoke. But she did that more to defy his predicted outcome than to question his logic. We have made it clear and stipulated what partnership looks like. We have been organizing our hearts out in the fact that they would then, with impunity, ask for 20 million gallons for an unspecified community or towns, while stonewalling us and spewing disinformation. It actually is chilling, Comerford told reporters. But still, people, power will prevail. We're scrappy out here, we fight hard, and they have not even seen one fraction of the fight we're going to bring, the senator said. At the podium, she explained the sacrifices people living near the Quabbin make to safeguard that water, while their own towns deal with drought and wells they cannot afford to modernize. My constituents protect every tree, she said. State Senator Jacob R. Oliveira, Democrat from Ludlow, said his grandfather worked as an earth mover building the Quabbin. That goes to show that the stewardship of Quabbin Reservoir is something that we take very personally here in western Massachusetts, Oliveira said. It not only supplies 2.5 million residents of Massachusetts with drinking water, but it also erased 4 of our communities in western Massachusetts. And we have a responsibility to protect and preserve the water resources. The hearing drew 132 people to the auditorium in Belchertown Town Hall, including 4 state lawmakers and 10 members of the news media. The session began at 11 a.m., and the last speaker wrapped up at 2 p.m. The audience sat under a huge banner proclaiming, "Quabbin Region, we make Boston possible." No members of the Water Resources Commission were present in the hall, only state staff charged with collecting public comment. Comerford said she couldn't tell if any commissioners watched by a computer feed, an absence she found frustrating. You have to hear the arguments, Comerford said. You have to feel the arguments. The commission will hold another hearing once its draft report is out. We recognize the unique history and sacrifices of the Quabbin communities and are grateful for their long-standing stewardship of this critical resource, Daniel Burney, Commission's Deputy Communications Director, said in a prepared statement from the Executive Office of Energy and Environmental Affairs. We remain committed to working with these communities and ensuring their concerns are heard throughout this process. In June 2025, Governor Maura T. Healey filed the Mass Ready Act, which directed the MWRA to make 2 years of annual payments of $50,000 in addition to existing pilot payments. The state has a pilot commission studying the land compensation issue. Healey sent a letter to the MWRA urging it to partner with Quabbin communities. Healey talked about Quabbin this week when she met with reporters and editors at the Republican. She spoke of looking down through the depths of the clean water and of visiting the museum that tells the stories of the vanished towns. It's why I ordered the pilot commission to take a look at how towns are being compensated for the fact that they have a disproportionate amount of conservation land or non-taxable land, she said. I mean, if you're out today around the Quabbin, you will see that because of the drought we've had this past year and in prior years, the levels are low, she said. So we need to be very careful about how that is managed.
1: And also in connection with the previous front page article, we've got takeaways from the AG's probe into the Springfield Diocese, written by Daniel Jackson. Over the years, the Springfield Diocese attempted reforms in response to news of children sexually abused by its clergy, according to the report issued Wednesday by the Attorney General's office. But past attempts were less than fully effective. Over the 7 decades of records we reviewed, we have seen in the Springfield and Fall River Diocese a cycle of creating policies to address child sexual abuse, but failing to consistently act in accordance with or adequately implement and enforce those policies, the report says. Some of those shortcomings persist today, according to the report. The report is the culmination of a grand jury probe that began in 2019 under the then Attorney General Maura Healey. It sought to take a comprehensive look at the clergy sex abuse crisis across the state after an earlier investigation focused on the Boston Archdiocese after a 2002 expose by the Boston Globe. Survivors of clergy sex abuse and their advocates had criticized the Attorney General's office over the years, saying their questions about the status of the investigation was met with silence. One prominent survivor, Phil Saviano, who died in 2021, spoke with investigators while in hospice care. The report said in the Springfield Diocese there were 93 members of the clergy who were accused of engaging in child sex abuse, and there were 275 survivors. But a full accounting, the report notes, has been stymied by a lack of accurate and organized records and some survivors opting not to report their abuse. The diocese, which serves almost 200,000 Catholics in the four counties that make up Western Massachusetts, has been led in its history by two bishops who were themselves credibly accused of abuse. And while the diocese has taken steps in recent years to improve its policies, investigators said the organization's past inquiries into reports of abuse were flawed, and some of its policies needed improvement. Although no indictments came out of the grand jury investigation, Attorney General Andrea Campbell called for changes to the state's laws surrounding the statute of limitations. She also said she had a handful of recommendations for the three dioceses discussed in the report. Among her recommendations, place survivors first, enforce restrictions on accused priests, be transparent, and properly report and investigate allegations. For its part, the Springfield Diocese said it welcomed the recommendations by the Attorney General. In a statement Wednesday afternoon, Bishop William Byrne described the report as an important historical document that has given voice to the survivor community and a humbling reminder of the need for continued vigilance. The diocese had implemented several trauma-informed procedures and policies in recent years, he said, actions that show the diocese does not tolerate or condone the abuse of children. It immediately reports to civil authorities allegations of abuse, he said, and it maintains a list of credibly accused clergy. The report comes on the heels of the diocese's announcement that it suspended two priests who were serving at Our Lady of Mount Carmel in Springfield after accusations surfaced that they took advantage of an individual during a vulnerable period of his life. The survivor said the sexual abuse from one priest began when he was 15, and the second began when he turned 18. The Hampden County District Attorney previously said his office was investigating the allegations. Here are a few of the takeaways from the 203-page report released on Wednesday. The Attorney General's office referred one case to the Hampden DA office, while the probe ended without prosecutors bringing any indictments against any individuals. The Attorney General's office did refer three cases to local district attorneys, including Hampden County's Anthony Galluni, Campbell told reporters on Wednesday. A case in Bristol County based on an anonymous letter was impossible to prosecute, Campbell said, and a case in Worcester County is ongoing. Peyton North, Hampden District Attorney spokesperson, said the office decided not to pursue charges in the case after it considered the wishes of the survivor. Out of respect for the victim's privacy, we cannot comment further, she wrote in an email. Investigators see ways to improve the diocese's credibly accused list. While investigators commended the Springfield Diocese for publishing names of clergy found to have been credibly accused of sex abuse, they were troubled by an example of exalting form over substance at the expense of a survivor. One survivor, who originally reported that they were molested by a priest in 2002, was told to go back to the diocese's review board after it did not review its files and use the information she provided in 2008 and in 2002, according to the report. In another instance, a priest whose name appears in an investigation by the New Hampshire Attorney General more than two decades ago, a Leo Landry, who told investigators he had sexual contact with four or five minors while he was assigned to work at St. Anthony's in Agawam, is absent from the Springfield Diocese list of credibly accused. While the Attorney General's investigation found 93 priests who were accused of child sexual abuse, it said it didn't filter the names based on the accusation's credibility. The diocese list includes 60 names. A second list of five names kept the Springfield Diocese list, the counselor the clergy found credibly accused by other orders or dioceses. The Springfield Diocese first published a list of credibly accused clergy in 2011. It expanded the criteria of who would be included on the list in 2021. According to the report, the diocese revisions has created two seemingly conflicting standards for determining the credibility of sexual abuse allegations. After the Attorney General's investigation started, the Springfield Diocese entered into agreements with the three district attorney's offices in Western Massachusetts in 2020, an agreement that extends to June 27. Galuni said in a statement the agreement created a formal reporting agreement with the diocese and a hotline where people could report clergy sexual abuse. The report, he said, underscored the importance of ensuring victims have a direct path to law enforcement. But an earlier proposal of the agreement, made in early 2019, included the Attorney General's office as a participant. The diocese has declined to participate in any agreement that includes the office. While the Attorney General's office does not typically prosecute individual cases of sexual abuse, such disclosure would ensure that a single prosecution agency has a full picture of all allegations of sexual abuse received within a diocese and that the information is not segregated between district attorney's offices, the report states. But accused priests continue to serve,

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The material being read is the copyright property of the publications being read. Access to this program is solely for persons who cannot read the original printed version due to a visual impairment or other disability. By continuing to listen, you confirm that you have such a condition.

0: 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The material being read is the copyright property of the publications being read. Access to this program is solely for persons who cannot read the original printed version due to a visual impairment or other disability. By continuing to listen, you confirm that you have such a condition.
1: Period from the 1950s to the 80s. On the weight of the evidence, therefore, we conclude that the Springfield Diocese records are not complete, the report says. The code of conduct is unclear. The Springfield Diocese updated its code of conduct during the Attorney General's probe. The document outlines boundaries between minors and adults. Despite these improvements, the revised code lacks consistency and clarity in critical areas that could limit the effectiveness of its protections, the report says. For instance, the document includes permissive language in sections that should be more firm and unequivocal. It also doesn't outline what steps must be taken if an alleged abuser holds a supervisory role. Paul, do you have another?
2: Yes, we're ready to move on to a little bit of Springfield local news here.
1: Good.
2: First, a quick announcement followed by an article. There was a water main break yesterday that flooded the downtown streets in Springfield. The Springfield Water and Sewer crews responded to the site and closed a portion of the street between Dwight and Main, said Jamie Bartek, spokeswoman for the Springfield Water and Sewer Commission. There was no information immediately available on how the break occurred, or if any residences or businesses in the area lost water services. And in additional news, Springfield is again allowing front yard fences. At least four neighborhood councils oppose the new rule. Article by Jeanette DeForge. Homeowners who live in single-family neighborhoods will be allowed to install fences in their front yards for the first time since 2013. While Councillor Gary Martin called the proposal a common-sense ordinance, it also turned out to be a controversial one, with at least four neighborhood councils opposing it and a half dozen residents saying the fences are needed. Several held signs, one saying, "Our yards, our homes, our choice." After hearing 50 minutes of residents' testimony and debating for nearly 90 minutes, the City Council voted to allow fences in a 10-to-1 vote, with two members absent. "I think this is a common-sense change to protect our children and our pets," Martin said, adding that Springfield and Long Meadow are the only two area communities that ban front yard fences. Patrick Sullivan, a resident and retired department head, said he was shocked to learn that front yard fences were banned in neighborhoods zoned for single-family homes. When his daughter wanted to install one to protect her two young children, they found out it would cost more than $1,000 to apply for a zoning variance. "I think it is a mistake. We are trying to encourage young people to move into our city. We have people who are aging in the city and they want to protect their parents," Sullivan said. "They want to protect their pets." Resident Maria Majura said she needs a fence to provide safety for her mother, who has dementia, and to keep out unwanted people and loose dogs who leave waste on her lawns. "I have an autistic son, so it is very important for me to have a front yard fence to protect him," said Carlos Martos, who lives on busy Page Boulevard. But others opposed the change, saying the ordinance lacks restrictions such as the types of materials that can be used in fencing. They warned fences could hurt property values. Retired assessor Richard Allen said it is important to protect the value of single-family neighborhoods, and as a rule, fences do not improve the curb appeal of homes. The 26,548 single-family homes in the city collectively make up 50% of the total taxable value in the city. An ongoing housing study specifically identifies the importance of building up values of properties, especially those in single-family neighborhoods, he said. Representatives from the Forest Park and 16-acre civic associations and the East Springfield Neighborhood Council all said their groups were opposed to the plan because they felt the ordinance lacked clarity. They cautioned that people could install unsightly fences made of wooden pallets, corrugated metal, and even barbed wire. They also said they would prefer there be a required setback from sidewalks instead of current rules that allow fences to be built

0: on the property line. One issue that held up the city council for some time was concerns about the height of fences. Now, 3-foot fences are allowed in front yards of homes in multifamily districts, but the proposal that was adopted allows 4-foot fences at single-family homes. A 3-foot fence is considered decorative. 4 feet is what we should be going for if we're talking about child safety, said John Lysak, a former city councilor who works for a fencing company. City councilor Michael Fenton said he found it concerning that fence heights would not match in all residential zones, but an amendment he recommended to change the rule to lower the height to 3 feet failed. Martin said it may be better to consider raising allowed heights for fences in multifamily neighborhoods by a foot. The council did agree to a rule that bans solid fences over 3 feet, while those that are mostly see-through, such as a chain-link fence, can be 4 feet. I have great appreciation for both sides. Everyone has a story, Brown said. I lean toward voting to allow people to have a fence, but I'm uncomfortable with many aspects of the things that have been discussed on both sides. Councillor Melvin A. Edwards said he understands people's concerns about protecting children with autism and older relatives with dementia. His wife was bitten multiple times, and his 2 dogs were attacked and badly injured by a vicious pet owned by a neighbor in 2017, and a fence could have prevented that. His bid to study the proposal further and seek a better balance was rejected.
1: And another article by Jeanette DeForge, schools begin restoration of student laptops after cyber attack. The school department is starting a new phase of its efforts to recover from a cyber attack that crashed network servers and computer systems with a plan to restore use of student laptops. The cyber attack struck just before the Labor Day weekend, leaving the schools with no email, phones, or access to records. It forced classes to be canceled for 4 days. School reopened September 14th with some systems such as email, phones, and access to medical and food service records restored. But teachers have mostly pivoted to using textbooks and paper and pencil to continue with lessons, said Azel Kavan, school communications director. Since then, information technology staff for the schools, with the help of employees from city's computer department and outside cybersecurity consultants, have been using backup material and other methods to slowly restore each of the systems in the school department. They have prioritized getting teachers back online and ensuring children with disabilities who use computers to communicate have the tools they need. Now they will start reimagining each student laptop, Kavan said Wednesday. Reimaging provides each laptop with a clean reset and strengthened security before it is returned to regular use. Because thousands of devices are involved, student and staff laptops will be restored in phases based on operational and instructional priorities, continuing to work step by step to ensure systems are restored carefully, safely, and correctly instead of just quickly. Meanwhile, educators have the materials and support they need to teach prescribed rigorous lessons, Superintendent Sonia Denal said in a statement. 3 weeks later, our schools are open, our students are learning, our essential operations are functioning, and we are making meaningful progress toward restoring technology across the district, Denal said. At the same time, the Springfield Education Association, which represents multiple staff, is demanding to renegotiate fair working conditions related to the cyber attack. The association has put forth 14 proposals, including saying recovery should include having the system completely rebuilt and secured, Wi-Fi restored in all schools, printers and copiers being fully functional, and all computers returned to use. The association is calling for a halt in standardized testing and requesting teacher classroom evaluations put on hold and any negative reviews be erased until the systems are restored. The FBI, Massachusetts State Police, and local detectives continue to investigate the attack. Some data has been stolen and posted on the dark web, but officials remain unsure of the extent of the theft. Known stolen information includes names, birth dates, and addresses, as well as other categories of staff and student data. Investigators proofreading of this. Let's see. They're not sure of the numbers of staff, and schools do not routinely keep records that information for students. The schools will provide 2 years of complimentary identity protection services through IDX for district employees. Officials are mailing staff details on how to register. The attackers are believed to be a sophisticated global group that targets large organizations in the U.S. and Europe and uses artificial intelligence to compromise systems, Mayor Dominic Sarno, chairman of the school department, said. Sarno said he is working with state and federal representatives, including U.S. Senators Elizabeth Warren, Edward Markey, and U.S. Representative Richard Neal, to seek emergency funding to assist with the recovery effort. The total cost of the cyber attack is not known, said Patrick Roach, chief financial officer for the schools. While Sarno has not said attackers demanded a ransom, he has repeated that education money will only be spent on students and has said even if the city decided to negotiate with the hackers, there's no guarantee that they would keep their word. We will invest and spend whatever it takes to counteract these negative attacks, Sarno said, thanking staff, parents, students, and administrators for helping the schools return to normal. The school department is simultaneously upgrading its computer network security and training to prevent further cyber attacks, Denal said.
0: All right, we have a few more minutes here before we head into our editorials. So here's another article from Springfield. Wrongful death lawsuit alleges pool understaffed, by Stephanie Berry. On the day a 14-year-old boy drowned while on a school field trip in Connecticut, the pool at High Meadow Resort was overcrowded, understaffed, and unlicensed, a lawsuit alleges. According to the wrongful death lawsuit filed by the boy's mother in New Haven Superior Court, E. Marie Marshall Woodward's lips and face were purple and his eyes had rolled back by the time staff discovered him on June 10. The suit lists the defendants as High Meadow's management and property ownership arms. Marshall Woodward was a student at the academy at Kiley who had joined his classmates and more than 800 students from other districts for a day of fun at the popular 150-acre venue in North Granby, Connecticut. The Kiley contingent was sponsored by Springfield Public Schools. The venue charged $53 per student, the complaint says. The temperature rose above 85 degrees that day, and the staff allowed children in the pool in numbers that far exceeded its maximum capacity set by the state, court records say. On June 10, 2026, the diving area of the pool was closed, significantly reducing its water surface area and limiting maximum capacity to 105 occupants. The complaint, filed September 28, reads, that day, High Meadow allowed more than 150 students celebrating the end of their school years into the water, according to the claim. Moreover, the venue did not staff the pool adequately, the complaint says. At that same time, many more students and individuals were allowed to enter the pool deck and surrounding area, further exacerbating the dangerous crowding situation, the complaint says. In those conditions, Imari disappeared beneath the surface within a crowd and drowned in shallow water. Resuscitative efforts failed and the boy was pronounced dead at 4:11 p.m. The Republican called High Meadow for comment and was told by a woman who answered the phone no one was available. The lawsuit seeks damages in excess of $15,000 and attorney's fees. The pool also was unlicensed by the state at the time of Marshall Woodard's death, according to the complaint. An obituary for Marshall Woodard described him as an affectionate child and particularly devoted to his mother, Marissa Marshall Harris. Quote, Emari loved wholeheartedly, the tribute said. He especially loved his mother and never missed an opportunity to tell her, "I love you," every chance he got. Whether in passing, before leaving a room, or during an ordinary moment together, he made sure she knew exactly how much she meant to him. High Meadow has not yet filed a response, and court records say attorneys for the venue have not yet filed an appearance.
1: Well, let's see. In Chicopee, a woman is charged in Lyft driver carjacking by Namu Sampath. A Lyft driver described a harrowing experience to Chicopee police in June. A gaggle of people allegedly surrounded and assaulted the man and then stole his car, court documents say. Police filings paint a 20-year-old Springfield woman, Shanta Presley, as the ringleader of the incident. She faces three felonies, carjacking, larceny over $1,200, and conspiracy, Chicopee District Court filings show. She will be arraigned in October. An attorney is not yet listed for Presley in the court docket. No one else was charged with a crime, according to Davis Odeorn, the public information officer for Chicopee Police. And I have the editorials. Big E's media clampdown, not good for public. Let's forgive the critics conflating the recent actions of the United States president and the chief executive of the Eastern States Exposition concerning the media. What President Donald J. Trump did in trying to bar certain media outlets from the White House because he detests their reporting and the order of silence that Big E CEO Gene Cassidy has imposed on fair employees, vendors, exhibitors, concessionaires, and contractors bear little resemblance, except in one major way. They are two powerful men who, when facing critical news stories, rely on the same strategy, attempting to assert control over the people who report the news. Well-reported news stories, offering context and facts, are the scaffolding on which citizens stand when making decisions. Neither the citizens of the U.S. nor the residents of Western Massachusetts should rely on one person's version of events to form their opinions or to make decisions. That world is something other than a democracy. The hazard in Cassidy demanding fealty from Big E's staff and vendors is not only that an issue or concern today will go unreported. We don't think people in power should dictate what is or is not fair news. True, the Big E is a private event on private property. Its public effect, though, spreads beyond its property lines. Consider the public safety at stake. A fire in a barn in 2024 put people at risk. People have been injured during isolated brawls on high attendance days. Animals have died at the fair, including one Asian elephant. Stalled traffic regularly jams roads around West Springfield. Cassidy argues the Big E is a major driver of economic activity, drawing more than 1.5 million paying customers to its attractions. He calls stories in the local press about fights, overcrowding, and animals dying unfair coverage. Cassidy's error is small compared to Trump's. The president barred from the White House three news organizations in a peak of anger, giving them no due process for the decision and also preventing them from a public space. We condemn all of Trump's actions as unconstitutional, short-sighted, and harmful to democracy. While Cassidy's insistence that employees and vendors silence themselves when questioned by the press is not a constitutional affront, it is poor policy and unworthy of an historic New England institution. And second, parties should reject politics of resentment. American politics is being hijacked, not by one ideology, one party, or one faith, but by influential voices who have discovered that resentment attracts attention, outrage builds audiences, and division produces political power. Hassan Picker, Tucker Carlson, Zohran Mamdani, and Abdul al-Sayed occupy different places in our political culture. They should not be treated as identical, and criticism of Mamdani or al-Sayed must never become an excuse for anti-Muslim prejudice. Yet all four illustrate in different ways how inflammatory rhetoric and provocative associations are pushing Democrats and Republicans away from their responsible centers. Picker has amassed an enormous following by turning politics into combat entertainment. His inflammatory statements about America, Israel, and Jews cannot be dismissed as harmless online performance. When politicians campaign beside personalities known for reckless rhetoric, they lend those personalities credibility. Al-Sayed, now a major Democratic candidate, cannot simply declare that criticism of his associations amounts to guilt by association. Candidates are judged by the people that they elevate, the audiences they court, and the conduct they tolerate. Leadership requires knowing when an ally has crossed a moral line and having the courage to say so clearly. Mamdani faces a similar responsibility. Criticism of Israel is legitimate. Advocacy for Palestinians is legitimate. Neither is inherently anti-Semitic. But political leaders must recognize that slogans associated with violence and language that treats Zionism as a conspiracy can make Jewish citizens feel threatened in their own communities. A mayor must protect every resident, not merely reassure the coalition that elected him. Republicans cannot pretend this is solely a Democratic problem. Carlson increasingly uses his platform to promote conspiratorial thinking, excuse extremists, and reduce complicated questions of foreign policy and national identity to allegations of betrayal. The far left and populist right increasingly mirror each other. Both distrust institutions, portray compromise as corruption, and suggest that hidden elites are responsible for the nation's problem. The Democratic Party must decide whether it will defend liberal democracy or allow online activists to define its moral boundaries. The Republican Party must decide whether conservatism still means constitutional order and personal responsibility or merely loyalty to the loudest provocateur. The soul of both parties is at stake. More importantly, so is the civic character of the nation that they seek to lead. That is from the Baltimore Sun.
0: Thank you, Maureen. And that brings us shortly after 10 a.m. to today's obituary notices. We begin with Pearl S. Zajishny of Chicopee, born 1936. Pearl left this earth peacefully on Tuesday, September 29th, surrounded by her devoted family. She is now by the side of her late husband, Frank. Pearl had a fondness for life, for the beautiful states of Vermont and Maine, and she was devoted to her Catholic faith and believed strongly in the power of prayer. No matter where Pearl woke, she began her day in solitude and quiet benediction. The family pays tribute to the Arbors in Chicopee for being loving caretakers for Pearl and Bay State Medical Hospice, CMO, for their compassion and care they provided Pearl. Her funeral will be held on Monday, October 5th, 2026, beginning at the Saint-Pierre Fanouf Aldenville Chapels, located at 13 Dale Street in Chicopee. The funeral home will open at 8:30 a.m. This will be followed by a mass of Christian burial at 10:30 a.m. at St. Anne Church, located at 30 College Street, also in Chicopee. And her burial will follow the mass at St. Rose Cemetery, 49 Olson Street, in Chicopee. Her family will receive friends at the funeral home on Monday, October 5th, from 8:30 a.m. to 10 a.m. before the Mass. In lieu of flowers, memorial donations may be made in Pearl's memory to the Friends of the Chicopee Public Library of 449 Front Street. For more details and to leave her family condolence messages, please visit www.SaintPierreFanouf.com. Gerardo Cardinale, 1939 to 2026, passed away peacefully in his home, surrounded by his loving family. Gerardo was born in San Nicola Baronia, Italy, and immigrated to the U.S. in 1955. A funny, hard-working, and patriotic man, Gerardo loved golf, a good bargain, following the financial markets, and most of all, being with his family, eating a good homemade Italian meal. Gerardo leaves behind a beautiful legacy of love, laughter, generosity, hard work, faith, and family. He will be deeply missed and forever loved. A mass of Christian burial will be celebrated on Monday, October 5th, 2026, at 12 p.m., meeting directly at St. Michael's Parish, 128 Maple Street, East Longmeadow. Burial will immediately follow at 2 p.m. at Massachusetts Veterans Memorial Cemetery in Agawam. In lieu of flowers, memorial donations may be made to St. Jude Children's Research Hospital and or Rachel's Table of Western Massachusetts. Helen F. Batley, 1933. Helen, 93, of Chicopee, was called home to eternal life on Wednesday, August 5th, at the Arbors in Chicopee, surrounded by loving family and friends. A Catholic Mass and celebration of life will be held to honor her and her husband at St. Rose de Lima Catholic Church in Chicopee at 9 a.m. on Saturday, October 3rd. Funeral arrangements are entrusted to Barry J. Farrell Funeral Home, Northampton Street, Holyoke, Mass. In lieu of flowers, donations can be made to St. Jude Children's Hospital, a cause that was dear to Helen's heart. And we also have a couple of in memoriams. First, in loving memory, Elaine Brissett, January 25, 1937 to October 1, 2013, 13th anniversary. Those we loved

0: This broadcast service is provided by Valley iRadio. The material being read is the copyright property of the publications being read. Access to this program is solely for persons who cannot read the original printed version due to a visual impairment or other disability. By continuing to listen, you confirm that you have such a condition.
1: Prima is the ultimate tool that can help us understand the relationship between galaxies and black holes, so we better understand why the universe looks the way it does. Pope, who has devoted her career to studying the co-evolution of cosmic systems and dense regions of space, said in a statement. Prima is the first in a new class of NASA astrophysics missions called Probe Explorers within the agency's long-standing Explorers program. With the launch of the James Webb Space Telescope almost 5 years ago, we've pushed our understanding of the universe, said Pope. But we've also uncovered all sorts of mysteries and questions that Webb can't solve because it can't see the far infrared part of the spectrum. That's where Prima comes in, and for the first time, we'll have complete infrared coverage. NASA selected Prima to move into Phase B, the stage of development that advances the preliminary design and technology development for the mission. The mission is subject to a confirmation review based on technical, programmatic, and cost performance to determine its readiness to begin implementation in Phase C. If confirmed, Prima's project cost is capped at $1.2 billion, not including launch and other non-project costs. The observatory will be targeted to launch in 2033 for a planned 5-year mission. The Prima proposal includes 3 core science questions, which were developed by the Prima science team with Pope as the science team lead. Primarily, the team will seek to understand how planets form their atmospheres, and in particular, how water finds its way to a planet. IR spectroscopy will allow astronomers to trace cool water, a prerequisite for life as we know it, in planet-forming disks as they coalesce into planets. The second theme will explore the co-evolution of supermassive black holes and galaxies. Third, the team wants to understand how the universe built up the more complex elements of the periodic table beyond the initial 2 released by the Big Bang, helium and hydrogen. There are various ways to do this, and with Prima's IR sensors, the science team aims to examine cosmic dust in different environments and at different times across the universe. By measuring different samples properties, the team hopes to be able to understand how the elements evolved. Pope said she plans to bring her students along with her on the journey. My lab will be working on the tools to analyze the data that Prima will send back, and my students will be trained on the techniques so they will be ready to work with real data once the telescope launches, she said. We will have to staff up for this for the next decade. We'll add a few postdoctoral researchers and grad students, and I'll be able to hire a small army of undergrads who can work on bite-sized pieces of the Prima science analysis.
2: The nerd in me just loves that a local person has been named to lead the scientific mission
1: here. I used
2: here.
1: To be a science teacher.
2: That is wonderful. From West Springfield, raising awareness for battery safety. Fire service leaders from across Western Mass and New England gathered at the Big E Fair on September 25th to promote Fire Prevention Week and emphasize the safe charging of lithium-ion batteries. These batteries power countless devices that are used at home and work and are also the cause of a growing number of fires. Fire Prevention Week, the nation's longest-running public health observance on record, runs from October 4th through the 10th. This year's theme emphasizes the importance of safely charging these batteries by using the original equipment manufacturer's charging equipment, charging on a hard surface such as a table or counter, keeping large devices away from doorways and other emergency routes, and properly disposing of old batteries. Hosted by West Springfield Fire Chief Christopher J. Bartone and

0: Joined by the National Fire Prevention Association, the state fire marshals of Connecticut, Massachusetts, New Hampshire, and Vermont shared practical fire safety information in a press conference outside the Massachusetts building as fairgoers watched and listened. Bartone kicked off the event with a reminder that working smoke alarms are a must in every household, especially as colder weather creeps in. As we turn on the heat and spend more time indoors, we start to see more late night and early morning fires that tragically lead to death and serious injury, he said. Before we go any further, I want to emphasize the importance of working smoke alarms on every level of every home. Working alarms give you time to escape before a fire turns deadly, so be sure you can hear that beep wherever you sleep. Massachusetts State Fire Marshal John Devine said that almost all of today's rechargeable devices use lithium-ion batteries, and that battery fires have become more common as they've grown in use. Across the country, battery fires jumped by almost 400% between 2020 and 2023. We saw the same thing in Massachusetts, with reported battery fires climbing from fewer than 20 to more than 130 in just a couple of years. And we're on track to have more battery fires reported this month than any other since we started collecting data. And the hazard isn't just in batteries starting fires. Lithium-ion batteries have a high energy density, meaning they pack a lot of power into a small device. That means any kind of damage, including heat from an unrelated fire, could cause them to explode in sparks and flames, spreading a fire faster and further. Connecticut State Fire Marshal Lori Volkert, Vermont State Fire Marshal Michael DeRocher, and New Hampshire State Fire Marshal Sean Toomey shared tips on reducing the risk of a battery fire. First, be sure to use a battery intended for the device and the original manufacturer's charging equipment. Generic or aftermarket cords and chargers might be a little cheaper, but they may not deliver the right voltage or communicate with the battery effectively. This can lead to overcharging and catastrophic damage. When you're charging your device, place it on a hard, stable surface, such as a table or countertop, not a bed or a couch, and never under a pillow or a pile of clothes. Softer surfaces like these can trap heat and increase the risk of fire. Larger batteries will cause more damage if they ignite or explode. That's why it's safer to store larger equipment like battery-powered scooters and e-bikes outdoors and out of the sun, if possible. If you must store them in the house, keep them away from doors, windows, and stairways. These are your emergency exits in case of fire, and they're the routes firefighters will take if they need to gain entry. Keep an eye on your devices when charging them. Don't leave them unattended, especially for a long period of time, and always unplug them when the battery is fully charged. Overcharging causes heat and stress on the battery, and it's even safer to keep it below 100%. There are often signs that a battery is failing. If the device feels hot to the touch, if it starts to swell, or if it smells strange or starts to leak, stop using it and move it away from flammable items. If the battery begins to smoke, get to safety and call 911 right away. Today's battery fires can involve explosions of sparks and flames. They can release toxic smoke and gases. Recognizing the warning signs can help you protect yourself and your loved ones. Bob Duvall, New England Regional Manager of the National Fire Protection Association, said fire departments across New England have seen an increase in fires in trash and recycling trucks, as well as dumpsters and compactors. While the exact cause often goes undetermined, officials believe many of them involve lithium-ion batteries being damaged and igniting. The safest way to dispose of today's rechargeable batteries is through a battery recycling program. 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
1: Thanks, Paul. And now I've got Dear Abby. Disappearing meds lead to massive family rift. Dear Abby, my husband and I have been together for 16 years, married for 14. I was injured in a bad car wreck 12 years ago, and I stockpiled the leftover pain medicine. We scheduled a cruise 9 years ago, and I was going to take a few with me, just in case. When I went to get some, they were all gone. My oldest son had been staying here for a few months, and my immediate thought was that he may have taken them. Nobody else had been in our house. When I confronted my son, he denied it. He also stopped talking to me for months. Every so often, I would ask him about it, and he continued to get angry when I did. I recently had two major surgeries, and they sent me home on pain meds. I went to get one about a month ago, and they were all gone. Again. I questioned my husband, and he said no. Someone else must have taken them. This went on for a few weeks, and I finally figured it out. It had been him the entire time. To say the least, I was devastated. My trust in him was shattered because he let me blame my son all this time, putting my relationship in jeopardy. I left our home and went to stay at a weekend place we own. I made my husband call his parents in front of me and tell them what had happened, because I knew he would otherwise make up some lie about why I left. Even so, I somehow became the scapegoat because I'm not standing by my man. They fail to recognize that I am the victim here. He started outpatient rehab 2 weeks ago, but we have done nothing for our marriage. Can this trust ever be regained, rebuilt? Needing direction in Virginia. Dear Needing Direction, let me postpone the answer to your question until after I urge you to apologize to your son. You and your son should consider joining a group called Nar-Anon. It is composed of people who have been affected by the drug addiction of a loved one or friend. It has meetings everywhere. Your husband is an addict who has broken your trust. Before deciding whether to continue being married to him, you need to know what that will mean. After initially overcoming his addiction, he may fall off the wagon. Do not allow your in-laws to guilt you into reuniting with their son. Your husband would have to be sober for a long time before you can trust him again. And another letter, Dear Abby, I have a standing appointment with the hairdresser I've been seeing for many years for my cut and style. I highlight my own hair at home. I'm wondering if coloring at home is considered in poor taste while having your hair cut professionally. Beauty client in New Hampshire. Dear client, no. If you prefer to color your hair at home, that is your privilege. You don't owe anyone an apology or explanation for doing it. If someone you know implied that that is wrong, that person was misinformed.
0: And now for today's horoscope. If today is your birthday, well, happy birthday. Choose liberty, gratitude, and listening to and following that inner voice that yearns for satisfaction and completion, and make your way forward. Don't fear change or what others think. Your concern is to take responsibility for your happiness. Don't let what others want stand in the way. It's up to you to make opportunities, not to wait for them to find you. And if you're a Libra, September 23rd to October 23rd, add structure to your routine. Press forward and complete your mission. It's what you finish that matters, as well as how you present and promote the accomplishments that will drive you forward. Scorpio, October 24th through November 22nd. 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Don't let domestic problems erupt. And finally, Virgo, pay attention to information you receive, and when in doubt, ask questions. 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
1: Okay, and the almanac. Today is Thursday, October 1st, the 274th day of 2026, and the 10th day of autumn. And today's history, in 1890, an act of Congress established Yosemite National Park in California. In 1949, Chinese Communist Party Chairman Mao Zedong declared the People's Republic of China at a ceremony in Beijing. In 1975, Muhammad Ali defeated Joe Frazier in the Thrilla in Manila boxing match in the Philippines. Today's birthdays, Walter Matthau, 1920 to 2000, an actor, Jimmy Carter, 1924 to 2024, 39th U.S. President, William Rehnquist, 1924 to 2005, United States Chief Justice, Tom Bosley, 1927 to 2010, an actor, Richard Harris, 1930 to 2002, also an actor, and Julie Andrews, born in 1935, today's her birthday, an actress, and Rod Carew, baseball player, born in 1945, Tim O'Brien, an author, born in 1946, Issei Morales, an actor, born in 1962, Mark McGuire, baseball player, born in 1963, Zach Galifianakis, actor, comedian, born in 1969, Rupert Friend, an actor, born in 1981, Beck Bennett, born in 1984, an actor and comedian, and Brie Larson, an actress, born in 1989. Today's fact. In 1957, the first paper currency bearing the U.S. motto, "In God We Trust," entered circulation. Today's sports. In 1961, Roger Maris hit his 61st home run of the season, breaking the single-season record that had been held by Babe Ruth since 1927. And today's quote, "It is a weak nation, like a weak person, that must behave with bluster and boasting and rashness and other signs of insecurity." That quote is from Jimmy Carter.
0: Interesting. We have just a couple of minutes left here in our show today, and I think what's great about this is it's Thursday and the weekend is in sight. So I'm going to hit you with some highlights of things that are coming up for us to participate in. Holyoke Community College is gearing up to celebrate its 10th anniversary of its Phillips Festival, an evening of short plays written, directed, and staged in 24 hours. The original plays will be performed Saturday, October 3rd, starting at 7:30 p.m. in the Holyoke Community College's Leslie Phillips Theater. Continuing, We also have, from Holyoke, a movie night. A free family-friendly movie night, originally scheduled for September 26th, is now being held on Sunday, October 10th. Location still to be determined. The animated comedy Hotel Transylvania will be screened starting at 7 p.m. All right. And in Agawam, we have a Halloween parade. The annual Halloween parade will be on Wednesday, October 28th at 4:30. We have in Brimfield, free trials. Hitchcock Academy is offering free trials of its For All programming for new students. And these will be offered for Upbeat Bar and at AM on October 8th, High Fitness on October 13th, Judo Jiu-Jitsu or Kids on October 14th, Fencing on October 15th. Lots of great things happening there in the Brimfield area. In Chicopee, there's a historic talk coming up. This Chicopee Historical Society will present a talk on papermaking in Chicopee, where paper mills were once a staple of factory villages in the Connecticut River Valley. Learn more about the rise and fall of papermaking locally with Historical Society board member Anton Zamachaj, a former Strathmore paper employee, on Wednesday, October 21st at 6:30 in the Basin Community Room at the Chicopee Public Library. It's that time of year. In Enfield, there will be a Medicare program. We'll host a Medicare presentation at the Enfield Public Library at 104 Middle Road on Wednesday, October 21st at 6 p.m. Greenfield has got a call out for some artists. If you're a Franklin County-based artist interested in exhibiting your work, the Greenfield Public Library at 412 Main Street has two gallery spaces available for month-long shows throughout the 2027 year. And that wraps up our news for today.
1: Okay, thanks, Paul.
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2: And thank you both for reading to us today from the Springfield Republican. It's Thursday, October 1st, 2026, and you're listening to Valley Eye Radio. Up next, after a short break, we've got Martha, who will be bringing us the Westfield News, and we'll have a repeat of yesterday's Daily Hampshire Gazette, and then Andrea will read to us from the Greenfield Recorder. 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
10: 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I hope to see you then.
11: Hi, this is Kevin, and here is a positive note from the publishers of the reminder titled Success Lesson, Take Charge. 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Unfortunately, most people don't realize that they have possession of the ball. They're waiting around for someone to pass them the ball, and they already have it. Take charge of your life. You've got the ball. It's in your court. What are you going to do? 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
12: Hello, it's Martha with the Westfield News for Thursday, October 1, 2026. In front page news, Westfield set to honor Puerto Rican heritage, by Amy Porter from Westfield. The Westfield Puerto Rican Association, Inc. will hold its 32nd annual Puerto Rico flag raising ceremony on Sunday, October 4 at 1 p.m. at Westfield City Hall, followed by a community celebration from 2 to 4 at the WOW Center at 105 Elm Street. The ceremony will include the raising of an official Puerto Rican flag made in Vega Alta, Puerto Rico, as well as performances of the national anthems of the United States, the Star Spangled Banner, and Puerto Rico, La Borinquena, led by vocalist Ariana Roldan. Since 1995, Westfield's Puerto Rican community has gathered at City Hall to raise the flag in celebration of National Hispanic Heritage Month. The annual tradition celebrates the Puerto Rican families who settled in Westfield during the mid-20th century and helped establish the city's Latino community. The flag raising means a lot to our community and a lot to me. Our flag is like our home. Some of us were born in Puerto Rico, some of us were not. The flag is really what unites us. It means a lot to have the flag flying in front of City Hall. It is a big deal, said Agma Sweeney, president of WEPRA. WEPRA also uses the occasion of the flag raising to recognize and honor a member of the community. This year's honoree is Stephanie Sanabria, a leader in education, fitness, and philanthropy. Traditionally, we recognize someone in the community. Stephanie is someone who is a standout, Sweeney said. She is part of the well-loved Sanabria family. Born and raised in Westfield, Stephanie Sanabria is the daughter of Eliezer and Lita Mars Sanabria and is one of nine siblings, among whom is her sister, Bethesia Sanabria Vega, a first judge in the Chicopee District Court. Sweeney said Stephanie Sanabria has worked and studied her way up the ranks in the Springfield Public Schools. After graduating from St. Mary's Parish School, she earned bachelor's and master's degrees from Boston College in Human Development, Hispanic Studies, and School Counseling Psychology. She was also a four-year recipient of the WSAA Student Scholarship. Since 2011, Sanabria has dedicated her career to students and families in Springfield Public Schools. For 9 years, she served as a City Connects coordinator, linking families with essential resources in their schools and communities. During her 6 years coordinating the Bed for Every Child program through the Massachusetts Coalition for the Homeless, she delivered more than 100 free twin-size beds to Springfield families experiencing hardship. Sanabria is entering her fifth year as a supervisor of Springfield's City Connects program. She is an adjunct professor in Springfield College's school counseling program and has begun pursuing a doctorate in education at American International College. Sweeney says Sanabria's commitment to service extends beyond education as she continues to support the Latino community locally. For 14 years, she has been a Zumba instructor, bringing people together through Latin-based movement and fundraising events. She regularly organizes Zumbathons, benefiting organizations and individuals close to her heart. She also volunteers with the Meals Ministry at St. Mary's Parish. Following the flag-raising ceremony, Westfield on Weekends, WOW, in partnership with WEPRA, will host a community celebration from 2 to 4 p.m. at the WOW Center's gallery. The event will feature music, refreshments, and the exhibition Viva La Vida, The Art of Rosa Ibarra. Bob Plass, president of WOW, said that traditionally WEPRA has a community gathering after the flag raising. Since WOW's gallery is celebrating Hispanic Heritage Month with the artwork of Rosa Ibarra, it was the perfect time to host the event. We love celebrating with the Puerto Rican community, and we look forward to them joining us on Sunday, said Plass, adding, we need the community to see this incredible artwork. Born in Puerto Rico, Ibarra grew up in Old San Juan and Paris. She earned a fine arts degree from the University of Massachusetts Amherst and continued her studies in France. A resident of Northampton, she has taught students of all ages through community programs, workshops, and school-based instruction for more than 25 years. Her work has received regional recognition for celebrating Spanish and Latinx heritage. Plass said Ibarra is a Puerto Rican artist known throughout New England, an educator, and a social activist whose work is exceptional and even shines with inlaid pieces of sea glass and mother of pearl. Among the exhibits is a collaborative mural created with breast cancer survivors, combining individually painted panels into a work symbolizing healing, solidarity, and resilience. Also featured in the exhibit are 16 of Ibarra's paintings for the children's books Dona Fela's Dream and El Suelfo de Dona Fella, which tell the story of Felisa Rincon de Gauthier, the beloved first woman mayor of San Juan. Plass said the story from the books is displayed in both English and Spanish next to the paintings. Sweeney, who also serves on the board of WOW, said she appreciated the exhibit's contribution to literacy. The children's books, illustrated by Rosa Ibarra, provide WEPRA with an ideal opportunity to support our community through Spanish language children's stories rooted in the history of our island. She said the illustrations capture Doña Fella's warmth, determination, and iconic presence against backdrops featuring Puerto Rico's landscape and her former home, now a museum in Old San Juan. On behalf of WEPRA, Sweeney thanked Mayor Michael McCabe, the WOW Center, its sponsors, the Massachusetts Cultural Council, and the Westfield Cultural Council, and its generous supporters. WEPRA is a 501c3 nonprofit that provides scholarships, supports children's literacy, and promotes Puerto Rican history and culture through education and the arts. For more information, contact wepra.westfield@gmail.com. Continuing on the front page, America 250 ceremony now slated for October 24 by Chris Mazza from Westfield. There is a new date for Westfield Veterans Services Ceremony to celebrate America's 250th anniversary. Originally scheduled for last Saturday, America 250, Preserving Our Heritage, will now take place at the Old Berean Ground at 43 Mechanic Street on Saturday, October 24 at 2 p.m. A rain date has been set for October 31. Westfield Veterans Services Graves Officer Eugene Thoreau previously told Reminder Publishing the event would be steeped in history, featuring the Pomeroy Chapter Sons of the American Revolution Honor Guard and Firing Detail, the Mercy Warren Chapter of the Daughters of the American Revolution, and Westfield Historical Commission and descendants of Major General William Shepard, who was buried at the Old Burying Ground. The ceremony will begin with a reading of the Declaration of Independence, and Thoreau and his team will speak about the patriots buried there and demonstrate gravestone preservation. In addition to Shepard, General Warren Parks, Lieutenant Richard Fowley Jr., Elias Dewey, Joseph Dewey, Oliver Ingersoll, Captain Andrew Sackett, and Colonel John Mosley are interred at the Mechanic Street Cemetery. The event is free and open to the public. Westfield Veteran Services is also seeking nominations for the 2026 Westfield Veteran of the Year with a Friday, October 15 deadline for submissions. The award honors a veteran whose military service, community involvement, and continued dedication have made a lasting impact on the city. An award will be presented at the Veterans Day ceremony on November 11. Nominations are submitted through an official online application and reviewed by the Westfield Veterans Council for selection. Nominations will be notified if their candidate is chosen. The application can be found at sweeneylegacy.com, community 2788, campaign 10368/overview. And last on the front page, City Man Faces Single Charge of Indecent Exposure by Cliff Clark from Westfield. A city man who police said exposed himself in public in June returned to district court this week for a pretrial hearing on a single charge of indecent exposure. On June 30, Vladislav Golinev, 30, of Park Street, Westfield, was spotted by a person along the Westfield Riverwalk walking completely nude, according to police. He was summoned to appear in district court on August 8 after a court magistrate on July 3 found sufficient cause for the charge, according to court records. After a witness told police they were shocked by Golinev's behavior, Department Patrolman Cody Hansen checked cameras along the walking trail, which provides views of the river and the Great River bridges. Golinev's residence is less than 75 feet from the trail. Hansen wrote in his report that a video recording of the incident showed Golinev covering his face with his clothing to avoid identification. Golinev would have had to deliberately remove his clothing covering his genitals, Hansen wrote, and that Golinev's genitals and buttocks were recorded by the surveillance cameras. When arraigned, Golinev pleaded not guilty, and he was released on personal recognizance, according to court records. Golinev is scheduled to return to the district court on November 14 for another pretrial hearing. Indecent exposure is a misdemeanor. Punishment for a conviction is a fine of up to $200, imprisonment for up to 6 months in the House of Correction, or both. In other news, Amazon droll delivery plans spark serious concerns, by Colin A. Young from the State House News Service from Boston. The Westboro legislative delegation wants Amazon to keep its fleet of delivery drones grounded until the retail and technology giant addresses concerns about noise, privacy, and safety. Amazon held a community meeting last week in Westboro to talk with residents about its proposed Amazon Prime Air drone delivery service, through which the company intends to deliver packages weighing less than 5 pounds by unmanned aircraft within a 7.5-mile radius of its Westboro fulfillment center. The company told Spectrum News that it hoped to begin making deliveries by drone before the end of this year. Senator Michael Moore and Representatives Hannah Kane and Kate Donahue sent a letter Monday to Amazon asking the company to pause its plan because the overwhelming response of our constituents is one of serious concerns about the potential impacts commercial drone delivery operations will have on their community, including concerns related to noise, frequency of flights, flight path, operating hours, privacy, safety, drone, cybersecurity, and environmental impacts. While we appreciate that Amazon has made some efforts at outreach to share with both government and officials and the public information about Amazon Prime's air operations, that outreach itself has caused some confusion about the intended scope of Amazon Prime's air operations. For example, questions remain about operating hours, flight paths, service range, and the number of drone flights per day, the lawmakers wrote. It is unfair to expect the community to fairly evaluate a proposal when key details remain undetermined. Amazon did not immediately respond to a new service request for a response. An Amazon official told Spectrum News last week that the company had participated in a handful of public meetings or hearings on the proposal, and would be back before the Westboro Planning Board on October 6. The Moore, Kane, and Donahue letter mentioned Amazon's efforts to secure Federal Aviation Administration permits for commercial drone delivery, but told the company that a federal permit does not reflect the community's trust and support. Amazon has a history in Westboro through the operation of its existing fulfillment center and robotics facility, all undertaken in partnership with the Westboro community, the lawmakers wrote. More broadly, the approach undertaken by Amazon here will set the tone for future Amazon expansions in Massachusetts and the greater New England region. We urge Amazon to address these concerns raised by our constituents before moving forward. Amazon's website lists 12 cities across the country where drone delivery is already available, as well as 4 more where the service is coming soon. The nearest active city to Massachusetts is Cleveland, Ohio. Some events in the area in Agawam: Joke Days, tell a joke to the librarian at the children's room on Wednesdays and Fridays and get a small prize. The Agawam Public Library is located at 70 Cooper Street. For more information, call 413-789-1550, extension 3. In Chester, Hilltown Hikers: Western Mass Hilltown Hikers will host a Housatonic Heritage event on a section of the Chester and Beckett Railroad, October 4 at 1 p.m. This is an interpretive tour led by Liz Massa, president of the Hilltown Hikers. Built in 1896 as a 5.25-mile spur off the Boston and Albany Railroad to deliver granite from the Beckett quarries to the Chester finishing works. The group will see the remains of a wooden trestle still standing on the trail and learn how this route was used in Chester's emery industry and how it connects to the Granite Saw property. There will be an additional option to hike more of the old railroad immediately following the main event. Historical maps and relics will be on display for the event. The hike is an easy 2 miles in and back on mostly flat terrain on dirt. The option to continue adds 3 miles. Parking is on Hamden Street at the Chester and Beckett Trailhead in Chester. The suggested donation is $15. Email Western Mass Hilltown Hikers at AOL.com or call or text 413-302-0312 with questions. In Huntington, fall birthday celebration, join the Huntington Council on Aging on October 13 at 1 p.m. for an afternoon of fun, celebration, and bingo to celebrate fall birthdays. For more information, call Crystal Wright Partika at 413-685-5283. In Westfield, ESOL class, an advanced level of English for speakers of other language class, will take place at the Westfield Athenaeum on Tuesday, October 6, from 2 to 4 p.m. Registration is required. Vaccination clinics. Flu and COVID-19 vaccinations will be available to those 60 or older free of charge at the Westfield Senior Center. Staff from the Westfield Stop and Shop Pharmacy will be at the Senior Center at 45 Noble Street on Monday, October 5, from 1:30 to 3:30 p.m. and Friday, October 9, from 11 a.m. to 1 p.m. for the vaccination clinics. Most participants will receive the high-dose flu vaccine. Registration is required. Those interested must bring health insurance cards to the Senior Center to be photocopied and complete a short form. A COA staff member or volunteer will call to complete the online intake process and schedule an appointment. And New England Ghosts, the public is invited to explore some of the region's strangest stories when award-winning writer and performer Jonah Knight presents New England Ghosts at the Westfield Athenaeum on Saturday, October 10 at 2 p.m. New England Ghosts is intended for those ages 13 and older. Admission is free and registration is required. In sports, Tigers surrender late lead in 4-all tie with Franklin by Connor Rourke, special to the Reminder Publishing, from Westfield. For 75 minutes, Westfield Technical Academy appeared to have done enough. The Tigers had weathered an early Franklin County Technical School goal, taken control of possession, created chance after chance, and built a 2-goal lead with just 5 minutes remaining. Then everything changed. With a crowd at Billy Bullens Field on its feet Tuesday afternoon, Franklin County Tech erased a 4-2 deficit with 2 goals in a matter of minutes, turning what looked like a Westfield Tech victory into a thrilling 4-4 draw between two of Western Massachusetts' most exciting teams. From the scoreboard in boys soccer, Banks deposits 3 more, Southwick 5, Pathfinder 1. St. Mary's falls to HCSS, Hamden Charter 10, St. Mary's 2. In unified basketball, Westfield wins home opener, Westfield 58, Agawam 48. In golf, Southwick falls to Frontier, Frontier 163, Southwick 191. In field hockey, Rams shut out Amherst, Southwick 3, Amherst 0. Dear Annie, by Annie Lane. Aunt won't dish out info on her dishes. Dear Annie, my aunt has the strangest quality. I see her at every holiday and family party, and she always brings something delicious that is made from scratch. For my cousin's birthday, it was a key lime pie that disappeared within minutes. It was unreal. On several occasions, I've asked her for the recipe. I like to cook, and she clearly has good ones. But every time she says something like, oh no, this one's a secret. This has happened, something that has happened with a key lime pie, roasted Brussels sprouts, tortellini soup, and a pasta casserole. 4 times I've asked, 4 times I've been turned down. At first, I didn't take it personally, but it's actually starting to bother me. We're family, and she can't share her secret recipes. I've asked my mother about it, and she just laughs it off, saying, Aunt Tanya's always been crazy. Should I even keep asking? Signed, Left Out of the Kitchen. Dear Left Out of the Kitchen, some cooks do tend to guard their dishes in the same way that other people will guard their diaries. And being family doesn't automatically grant you clearance. You've asked and she's answered 4 times now. Keeping her recipes under lock and key is an unusual choice, but she's allowed to make it. Your job is to keep showing up and eating the pie. Dear Annie, my friend Georgia went on her vacation last month and borrowed some of my clothes for the trip. I have no problem lending things to her. She's always treated them with care and returned them promptly. Plus, I had no use for my sundresses and cover-ups here in the city while she could get real use out of them on her Caribbean vacation. The problem is she's been home for weeks now and still hasn't returned them. I reminded her once and she said, "Oh yeah, I'll bring them over," but never did. I've seen her multiple times since and still nothing. I don't know if she has forgotten my request, wants to keep the clothes, or perhaps has somehow damaged them and doesn't know exactly how to tell me. I don't want this to become a fight, but I'd also like my clothes back. Signed, Missing My Things. Dear Missing My Things, it's hard to know what's actually going on in George's head. It might be as simple as forgetting, rude as that is. Ask one more time, but this time give her a deadline instead of an open invitation. Tell her you're reorganizing your closet and want to take inventory of everything you own. A specific reason on a specific day tends to get results. A casual reminder often doesn't. And our hints from Heloise. Exercising can be a good way to lift bad mood. Dear Heloise, can exercise lift our moods and help with stress? From Irene in Hillsboro, Oregon. Irene, yes, exercise can improve our moods and reduce stress by improving sleep, relieving muscle tension, and affecting brain chemicals. Exercise is simple, and you don't have to go to a gym. A brisk walk from 20 to 30 minutes a day can help chase away depression, especially if you can find a walking partner. Look for someone who can motivate you to keep going. Or, if you'd rather walk alone, try using headphones with music. You'll feel better and become more toned if you eventually decide to do more vigorous exercise. From Heloise. Handy gifts. Dear Heloise, my husband and I were approved for the adoption of the cutest little boy. He's 2 years old and as darling as can be. My sister decided to throw a shower for me, and all the people we know came. It was a surprise to me, but I was so lucky to receive so many wonderful things for my new son. Among those gifts was a first aid kit. At first I thought it was a little odd, but believe me, it came in handy when he fell down and got a tiny cut on his knee. With a healthy, energetic little boy, I have a feeling that this is going to be a very useful item. It's also given me an idea for gift giving for people who have bought a new home, are doing home renovations, just got married, and more. From Pamela in Lansing, Michigan. Pamela, so many times people have told me about a gift they got for some occasion that seemed odd or even comical, and they had no idea that they'd end up using it over and over again. So I wanted to ask my readers, what's the strangest gift you've ever received, the ugliest gift, or one that was well meant but made you say, "Why me?" From Heloise. Cleaning house. Dear Heloise, when cleaning a house, which is better, fully cleaning one room before moving on to the next room, or doing one task like dusting throughout the whole house before going on to the next task like vacuuming throughout the whole house? From Valerie in Lola, Montana. Valerie, for me, one method is no better than any other. I found that if someone doesn't like vacuuming, it's probably better to vacuum the whole house and get it over with. But some folks feel like the only one room may need vacuuming, while the rest of the house can wait. The one thing I can say from the letters we receive is that few people enjoy cleaning the house. Everyone has their own method or schedule of cleaning, and the older we get, the less we want to clean house. From Heloise. And fire starters. Dear Heloise, I have another use for empty toilet paper rolls. I use scented wax nightlight candles. After a week or two, when the scent wears off, I put 2 or 3 cotton balls in them to soak up the melted wax. Then I wrap those up in a couple sheets of toilet paper and stuff them inside a toilet paper roll. They make a great fire starter in my fireplace or outdoors. From Karen in Oregon. And that is the Westfield News for Thursday, October 1, 2026. This has been Martha. 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
5: We have four daily habits that will make you happier. And this comes from a website called fastcompany.com, and it's by Lisa Evans. Do great work, you'll get a promotion, and then you'll be happy. This is the mainstream formula for happiness. We're taught that working hard will lead to a great success and finally result in happiness. But happiness experts say our formula is wrong. They argue being happy first is what causes us to do great work and have great successes. A Harvard Business Review analysis of hundreds of happiness studies showed happy workers were 31% more productive, had 37% higher sales, and were three times more creative. But how can we achieve this happy state of mind? Neil Pasricha, the author of the best-selling book, The Book of Awesome, has now penned a second book called The Happiness Equation, which outlines the steps to happiness. Pasricha argues all we need is 20 minutes a day to perform one of four happiness habits. First, take three brisk walks a week. We know physical activity can impact our mood, but Pasricha points out a study by Pennsylvania State researchers who discovered three 20-minute walks per week caused people to outperform on a happiness scale people who were taking antidepressants and people who were walking and taking antidepressants, showing that exercise alone can impact your happiness. Second, replay your day. Pasricha calls this the 20-minute replay. If at the end of the day you journal for 20 minutes about one positive experience that happened to you during the day, you'll be happier, he says. The reason journaling about a positive experience can make you happier, he says, is that by journaling you get a tripling effect of the positive experience. First, you have the positive experience. Then, in writing about it, you relive it. If you read what you wrote, you relive it again, giving you three positive moments from one experience. This works for weekly recaps, too. At the end of the week, write down five things you were grateful for. Looking at the silver lining simply makes you feel better about the things that maybe didn't go your way. The third, do five random acts. Committing yourself to performing five random acts of kindness over the course of a week, Pasricha says, has a greater impact on your happiness than exercise. These random acts of kindness can be as simple as holding open the door for someone or paying for someone's coffee. The reason these acts of kindness make us happy is because they cause us to feel good about ourselves. If I hold a door open for you, I feel good, I feel proud of who I am, and that fills me up with happiness, says Pasricha. Fourth, meditate. If you close your eyes and do silent, deep breathing, you increase the activity in the prefrontal cortex of your brain, the area responsible for focus and attention, says Pasricha. Meditating for only 20 minutes a day means you're less likely to be affected by distractions, allowing you to be more productive during the rest of the day. If you have trouble closing your eyes and sitting in silence, try using a guided meditation app. Pasricha uses a free app called Headspace for his meditation practices. And those are our four daily habits that will make you happy.
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9: Hello and welcome again to Valley Eye Radio. This is Steve Richards, and this hour we'll be reading from the pages of the Daily Hampshire Gazette for Wednesday, September 30th. First off, a look at the Hampshire County weather forecast. Today, beautiful with some clouds and sun and a high of 73. Tonight, partly cloudy with a low of 55. Tomorrow, Thursday, partly sunny with a high of 77 and a low of 61. And Friday, a chance of an afternoon shower with a high of 81. In a lead story in today's Gazette, across the top of the front page, Senators fight against Head Start rollbacks. Oliveira spearheads letter as comment period ends October 6th. By staff writer Emily Klein. A group of Massachusetts state senators is urging the U.S. Department of Health and Human Services to withdraw proposed Head Start program rule changes that could diminish the quality of services used by thousands of children and their families across the Bay State. The federal agency announced in early August sweeping plans to remove 1,400 federal regulations and standards for the Early Childhood Education and Health Program, including a reduction in required operating hours, larger child-to-teacher ratios, and removal of mandated vision, hearing, and developmental screenings. The Trump administration said in the August 6th announcement that eliminating administrative oversight would restore flexibility to local programs and have an estimated savings of $2.2 billion. Many Head Start providers and child development advocates, however, warn the changes could gut the comprehensive program that is run in Hampshire and Franklin counties by Greenfield-based Community Action Pioneer Valley. The concerns are outlined in a September 22nd letter that 25 state senators signed. The letter was sent to the federal agency during an open comment period that ends Tuesday, October 6th. According to the Federal Register, 18,465 comments have been submitted so far. Quote, "These Head Start centers go well beyond providing early childhood education," said Senator Jake Oliveira, Democrat from Ludlow. "They provide the wraparound services that are so essential to break that generational cycle of poverty." Oliveira is leading the efforts on behalf of the senators who signed the letter, including Senator Joe Comerford, Democrat from Northampton, and Senator John Vilas, Democrat from Westfield. Oliveira said the group of state representatives is working on a similar letter. Quote, "The Head Start Act requires the Secretary to ensure that revisions to the standards do not reduce the quality, scope, and services provided by Head Start," the letter said. "We are concerned that the proposed rule changes would result in precisely such reductions." Governor Maura Healey expressed similar concerns in August. If approved, the rule changes would affect 10,000 children enrolled in the 28 Head Start programs across the Commonwealth. The cuts could have cascading impacts on other state child care initiatives that partner with Head Start, such as the Massachusetts Child Care Financial Assistance Programs. Quote, "This proposal would strip away the standards that keep class sizes small, keep kids safe, and make sure they get the services they need," Healey said in an August 26th statement. "That isn't flexibility. It means lower quality care and fewer supports for families. We're urging people across Massachusetts to speak out and help us protect Head Start." In Hampshire and Franklin counties, Community Action Pioneer Valley provides Head Start services at two sites in Turner's Falls and single-site locations in Orange, Amherst, Northampton, Ware, and East Hampton. The program offers 311 slots and employs 150 people. Mary Ann Berthiette, Community Action's interim director of Head Start and Early Learning Programs, said the proposal hinders Head Start's ability to deliver services. Without mandated hearing, vision, and disability screenings, families could miss the signs of disabilities or sensory impairments early on, she said. Additionally, she said, relaxing instructor education requirements and removing evidence-based student-to-teacher ratios would lower educational success. Quote, "Children learn best when their health is sound, teachers are consistent and qualified, and when we find out their needs early on," Boutiette said. Most of Community Action's Head Start classes run 6 hours a day, and some run as long as 10 hours to deliver all the necessary services. The proposed rule would require programs to provide only 3.5 hours of instruction per day. Fewer hours would limit time for health services, and Oliveira said the change would also affect working parents. Quote, "If you eliminate some hours, that forces parents to make a decision to find alternative early childhood programs or pull back on their working hours," Oliveira said. The proposal would not only eliminate regulations, but also add barriers to educational and health services, Boutillette said. Ending self-attestation would make it harder for families experiencing homelessness to enroll, since they often lack documents such as proof of residency or birth certificates. An English

0: This broadcast service is provided by Valley iRadio. The material being read is the copyright property of the publications being read. Access to this program is solely for persons who cannot read the original printed version due to a visual impairment or other disability. By continuing to listen, you confirm that you have such a condition.
1: Lives. Head Start is where children build basic reading and math skills, he said, and where healthy habits like brushing teeth begin. With just a week left in the comment period, Oliveira and Bouhiet are urging residents and municipal leaders to submit their comments and concerns on the rule change. People can send a comment on the proposal online at regulations.gov. On the front page from Amherst, big review looms for regional school pact by staff writer Scott Merzbeck, Dateline Amherst. A review panel will examine representation on the regional school committee, whether Amherst sixth graders could join the regional school system, and how each town's annual assessment is calculated, as Amherst, Pelham, Shutesbury, and Leverett prepare to revisit their regional agreement. Town, school, and finance officials from the four towns met last Saturday with representatives of the State Department of Elementary and Secondary Education and the Massachusetts Association of Regional Schools to gather information before the review committee is formed. The 1 to 2 year process will reopen and revise the agreement for grades 7 through 12 in the district, which was established in the 1950s and last modified in 1997. Regional Committee Chair William Scherer of Pelham said the review committee, including its membership, could be established by the regional committee at its next meeting, scheduled for October 20th. The push to revise the regional agreement follows several issues in recent years. The district has used an alternative method to apportion each town's annual payment, though that method is not written into the agreement. The agreement also contains outdated language, such as failing to reflect that Amherst now has a town council form of government. Another issue is whether the current 9-member regional committee, which has 5 representatives from Amherst, 2 from Pelham, and 1 each from Shutesbury and Leverett, meets the one-person, one-vote requirement mandated by the state. Michelle Griffin, Regional Governance Coordinator for the State Department of Elementary and Secondary Education, did not say definitively whether the committee complies. She indicated that it may because its members are appointed by each town's school committee, which is elected by that town's residents. The committee could also meet the requirement in other ways, she said, such as a district-wide vote across the four towns. In addition, Amherst is having its sixth graders, as part of the Chestnut Street Academy, educated in the Amherst Regional Middle School, even though these students are not part of the regional school district. Amherst Town Council President Mandy Jo Haneke asked if there could be a provision that would allow Amherst sixth graders to be incorporated into the regional school, even if other towns' sixth graders were not part of this. But Griffin said, with one exception, Mohawk Trail Regional, such partial regional districts are not allowed under current state law, though she would check with the state attorney to verify this. Partial regionalization of the sixth grade would likely need special legislation, Griffin added. Whatever changes are recommended by the review committee will have to be approved by the town council in Amherst and town meetings in the 3 smaller towns, with the full text of the revised agreement placed on the warrants. Griffin said the communities have a, quote, very old agreement that needs to be adjusted, observing that in recent years an alternative funding method has been used for calculating assessments that include placing a so-called guardrail on how much any community's contribution could increase. But that alternative formula is not listed in the agreement, meaning only the statutory method established by the state can be used. Quote, it's only allowable if it's in the regional school agreement, Griffin said. Griffin said the regulatory and statutory language in the agreement must be updated to meet current state law, and the admission and withdrawal sections

0: could be changed so new communities could be added or current communities could be subtracted. Jay Berry, a consultant with the Massachusetts Association of Regional Schools, said he has helped update around 18 regional agreements across the state, and there will likely be grants available to help the review committee, though he cautioned it will be time-consuming. Quote, "The projects are significant, they take a lot of work, and they take a lot of time," Berry said. He suggested that it should have school committee, select board, town council, and finance committee representatives from each town, though there was question about whether Amherst's larger size might prompt it to put forward more members. A.J. Kashu, who chairs the Shutesbury Finance Committee, asked whether the review committee would be updating the regional agreement to reflect current practices or whether it would be about proposing changes to the existing structure. That would be unknown until the committee is given its charge. A similar question came from Pelham Select Board Chair Bob Agolia, who wanted to know what topics would be considered by the review committee beyond expanding the number of grade levels in the region and providing an alternative assessment method. A committee in the 1990s proposed extending the region to encompass all K through 12 students, but that was never implemented by the communities. And finally, from Amherst College News, a center for everything. New Ford Student Center puts campus life under one playful, sustainable roof. By staff writer Samuel Gelinas. Dateline Amherst. Longtime Boston Globe architecture critic Robert Campbell argued that successful public spaces need activity and varied uses. Places to sit, eat, and drink, replete with opportunities for people to interact. If that's the criterion, the new Ford Student Center at Amherst College hits the mark. There isn't a corner of the four-story, 144,000-square-foot building where people aren't absorbed in a vast range of activities. On a recent weekday afternoon, shortly after the space's ribbon-cutting ceremony, students were taking a break from the pangs of student life by playing ping-pong, pool, and foosball. Others sprawled out on couches with laptops leaning into their work. Down a dramatic set of concrete stairs, students had just finished lunch at Betty's Kitchen, the new first-floor dining hall. The building also houses a theater and a pub, as well as a Muslim prayer room and an interfaith chapel. Quote, "It consolidates everything into one space," said sophomore Spencer Kreitzer, who had just taken time from homework to play table tennis. Quote, "It's a good balance between studying and then you could do something physical and then get back to work," he said. While doing homework on a couch, his friend Sam Davis, a junior, lauded the design. He likes it more than the library, which he said felt crowded and where he couldn't get much done. Quote, "I'd usually end up talking with people and stuff like that," he said, "but here there's so many different spots." Gabby Rivera said the dining hall's abundance of glass leaves little room for solitude since she prefers to eat alone. Still, the sophomore said of the building, "I think it's really nice." Betty's Kitchen replaces Valentine Dining Hall as the primary place where meals are served to students, faculty, staff, and visitors. Valentine opened in 1941 and housed both the college's dining commons and dormitory rooms. Betty's Kitchen recognizes an anonymous donor's grandmother and all of those who have fed, nurtured, and inspired every member of the college community. The donor contributed $50 million toward the project. The building itself is named after William Ford and his family. Ford is a graduate of 1983 who gave a separate $50 million contribution, among the largest donations in the school's history. While officials declined to say how much the college spent to develop the center, the Amherst Student reported last spring that an original $200 million estimate had grown to more than $300 million. For Kami Nakagawa, the former dining hall felt more homey, and she is still adjusting. Quote, "It had a more comfy, cutesy vibe," the senior said. This one feels a lot more open, like a mall. It almost feels like an airport where you can walk upstairs and downstairs and do whatever. But she did say the levels upstairs are cozier, and she has gone to visit friends who are in student groups. The college has more than 100 student organizations and clubs. The fundamental goal of the building is to bring those organizations into a central location rather than keeping them scattered throughout campus, often in dormitory basements. Tom Davies, Associate Vice President of Planning, Design, and Construction, described the goal as creating a place where students might walk past one club and discover another group meeting nearby. For example, a student going to chess club might see another student working on a jigsaw puzzle or discover a knitting group simply by walking past it. The building is intended to encourage those incidental encounters for at least the next 100 years. Life in the building isn't limited to people. Nature plays a central role both indoors and out. In a central courtyard, a small garden space with a miniature pond surrounded by moss-covered logs and native plants is enclosed by four floor-to-ceiling glass walls. The space gives the impression of viewing a human-scale terrarium. Meanwhile, the area's sloping mountain ranges encircle the building, and windows provide a clear view stretching for miles. That view, until recently, was obstructed by brick walls. The new student center stands on the site of the Merrill Science Center, which served the campus from 1968 to 2018. But Merrill hasn't entirely disappeared. The new building, designed by the Swiss firm Herzog and de Meuron with Sasaki Associates, was built on the skeleton of the clunky brick predecessor on the site. The concrete foundation was retained, warts and all, said Davies, as he pointed out the imperfections in the concrete. He showed how old metal brackets and other quirks remain embedded in the almost 60-year-old concrete pillars on the first floor. Not only does the building burn no fossil fuels on site, but it features solar panels and induction heating in the kitchen. Constructing the building on Merrill's remains allowed the college to further reduce the carbon footprint associated with construction. And with a mass timber frame made of black birch, the building is leading by example, Davies said. Quote, and the focus on sustainability is something that's really important to the college and to the designers, he said. Part of the reason for that is the population is growing globally. He added that, quote, it doesn't matter how efficiently the building operates if the initial hit is really that significant. The New York Times noted a current debate about the future of college architecture. The Ford Student Center, the Times wrote, was, quote, among the most assured designs going up this year and praised its sustainability. The deep black glossy overhang circumnavigates the building's perimeter, covering a wood beam terrace that will soon feature furniture. While the weather is often less than ideal during most of the academic year, Davies said the space allows students to opt the option to be outside. Quote, it could be raining, it could be a hot day, it could be a cold day, but you could still be outdoors, he said. The exterior is stained cedar and has a glowing quality about it, like a newly stained deck. The building itself has a horizontality, as Davies described it, resting in the landscape rather than dominating it. Rather than giving the impression of one massive structure, the building uses different roof lines, breaking the overall mass into what appear to be smaller buildings. Davies said this makes the scale more harmonious with the older, smaller buildings around the campus quad. Davies showed his personal favorite feature, a secret spiral staircase leading to a lounge made homey with an artificial fireplace. The stairs are illuminated by gentle LED lights on the handrail. The walls are fabric, the same color as many accents, including the aubergine couches. Quote, it brings in this notion that really we're designing for 18 to 23-year-olds, and there's a playfulness to this that speaks directly to that audience, Davey said as he ascended the staircase. It's still beautiful and functional, but there's also a playfulness to it. Turning now to the Cities and Towns page from Northampton. Commission OKs Finhouse demo delay. Hospital must wait a year before tearing down building. By staff writer Anthony Camilleri. Dateline, Northampton. The Historical Commission voted unanimously Monday night to impose a year-long demolition delay on the Louise Finn House at 1 Denniston Place, a roughly 175-year-old home that Cooley Dickinson Hospital wants to tear down. The home, which Cooley Dickinson dedicated in 2009 to longtime midwife Louise Finn, is believed to have ties to the anti-slavery movement. The hospital has said bringing the building up to code for medical use is not financially feasible. Under the city's demolition review ordinance, the Historical Commission has the authority to delay a project's demolition for up to a year following an applicant's initial request if the commission views it as historically significant or possessing architectural or cultural merit. The building opened as Cooley Dickinson's Center for Midwifery in 2008 and is listed on the State Register of Historic Places. John Atwater, facilities manager at Mass General Brigham, which owns Cooley Dickinson, first presented plans to demolish the house to the commission on August 31st. Quote, at the end of the day, it's not financially prudent for us to use the money that we have to bring that building up to code for something that wouldn't, at the end of the day, be usable for patient care, Atwater said at the meeting. It doesn't meet the codes that are required. We have guidelines that we must follow when we design and build medical facilities, the FGI guidelines for healthcare. The FGI guidelines are design standards for healthcare facilities published by the Facility Guidelines Institute. Atwater on August 31st said that bringing the building up to code would cost about $1 million, including $500,000 to repair the foundation. In response, the commission asked the hospital to return with a more thorough assessment of the damage. Atwater returned Monday night with Thomas Hartman, principal at Coldham and Hartman Architects, who told the commission the building is structurally sound. Quote, the basement is what you would expect for a building of that age. It's a combination of brick and fieldstone. It's not poured concrete. The building itself is structurally not impaired, but mechanical systems throughout are deficient, and they have been empty for a couple of years, Hartman said. The amount of money it would take to turn that into a purpose-built medical facility for which it's intended doesn't make economic sense. Commissioner Dylan Gaffney previously shared research he conducted linking the property's 1850s owner, Albion Peck, to the anti-slavery movement through his involvement with the Free Soil Party. The home took on added local significance in 2009 when Cooley Dickinson dedicated it to Finn, who worked as a midwife for 53 years and advocated for women's and families' comfort during childbirth. During public comment, Finn's son-in-law, Michael O'Rourke, echoed remarks he and his wife, Jean O'Rourke, Finn's daughter, made at the previous meeting. He explained that the home's ties to the abolitionist movement and its later dedication to his mother-in-law made it too important to demolish. Quote, my mother-in-law Louise walked through that door, the same space, dedicated her life to the right of every family, including same-sex couples, to welcome life into this world with love, equality, and dignity, O'Rourke said. Two different eras, but the same spirit of eternal goodness lived under that single roof. Mass General Brigham wants to sever that thread. Finn's youngest daughter, Jane Finn, spoke Monday night, explaining that her mother would not have wanted her name associated with any form of controversy or conflict with the hospital. Quote, I just feel that she would be uncomfortable with any kind of conflict with Cooley Dickinson and her name being attached to that. If you guys feel that the home should be preserved, that's wonderful. I'm not saying that the home should be taken down, Jane Finn said. It's just uncomfortable when Louise Finn's name is thrown out there, especially if it is in some kind of conflict with the hospital. Historical Commission Chair Martha Lyon, discussing Hartman's testimony, said that since the building is structurally sound and bears historical significance that's, quote, important to the city, it would be, quote, a bit of a tragedy to lose it. Lyon added that should the house be demolished in a year, she hopes the hospital will consider the streetscape surrounding the home in its redevelopment plans, which she described as, quote, an important gateway into the downtown. Quote, what we're struggling with is that this building does have a place in Northampton's history. It also has a pretty prominent role in the streetscape. It appears to be structurally sound. In fact, you said the foundation is sound, so it's not going to fall over, Lyon said. I would only hope that during the year there will be some consideration of what would be the options going forward, because it's pretty clear that this is more than just a building. Also on the Cities and Towns page from Amherst, Council sets UMass deal priorities. Current five-year agreement expires June 2027. By staff writer Scott Merzbach, Dateline Amherst. Town councilors want the next strategic partnership with the University of Massachusetts to include more money for public K-12 schools, town roads, and public safety, continued advocacy for better payment in lieu of taxes on state-owned land, and assurances that Amherst can collect some property tax revenue from campus public-private partnership developments. With the current deal between the town and UMass expiring at the end of June 2027, members of the town council on Monday gave advice to town manager Paul Bockelman on what they would like to see him prioritize during negotiations with university leaders, which are expected to start in February. District 5 Councilor Sam McLeod said UMass is fantastic for the town, which has grown alongside the university, and UMass students drive the local economy. But he said the university should understand the challenges the town faces. Quote, I think it's crucial that the university and other institutions in town recognize the plight that we face in trying to balance our budget and meet our needs, McLeod said. One area of impact is the thousands of additional people using town roads and the $45 million in deferred maintenance, and ways UMass could help address that. District 1 Councilor Jill Brevik said the new deal should include support for the town's community responders for equity, safety, and service, the unarmed police alternative, as well as for the rising costs of education and how strong schools can support recruitment of university faculty and staff. Quote, taking into account the pressure on our public schools, the rising costs, the pretty unsustainable financial outlook, and the proven connection between strong schools and the overall economic health of the town, Brevik said, urging Bockelman to go in with a strong ask. A substantial investment would make a huge difference, she said. In June 2023, the two sides inked an agreement, the sixth since 1995, that provided $5.5 million in investments over a five-year period. That agreement included $750,000 annually for fire and ambulance, $200,000 a year for education to account for families living in tax-exempt housing, $100,000 a year for the town's Safe and Healthy Neighborhoods Initiative, including a more rigorous rental inspection program, and $25,000 a year for other services. The strategic partnership also had one-time payments, $400,000 for a new ambulance, $50,000 for economic development, and $65,000 for a pedestrian safety study along the town-owned North Pleasant Street corridor. In addition, the agreement spells out how the town can collect lodging taxes from the UMass Hotel. A theme running through the comments from councilors is better funding. District 2 Councilor Amber Cano Martin said the town should be getting more than $200,000 a year from UMass for public education, while District 4 Councilor Pam Rooney said that better support for the rental inspection program would ease the town's ability to hire and retain inspectors. District 5 Councilor Anna Devlin Gauthier said concrete funding for mutually beneficial initiatives is important, with road repairs and traffic calming providing clear benefits to students and faculty. While money is important, so is continued advocacy at the State House. District 2 Councilor Lynn Greismer said she would like to see the New Deal spell out how UMass advocates in the state legislature for improved payment in lieu of taxes on the large number of acres owned by UMass in town, which is off the tax rolls. The future public-private partnerships UMass is envisioning for construction of new dormitories and overhaul of the existing on-campus housing also should provide a tax boost to the town, they said. Council President Mandy Jo Haneke said commercial activity on campus not directly tied to education, such as startups and incubator service or incubator space, means lost revenue, and the town should have an opportunity to capture some of that. At-large Councilor Andy Churchill said he would like to see a focus on housing, especially for faculty members and staff, as well as students, goals aligned with those of Governor Maura Healey. He suggested revisiting the Gateway concept, a rezoning proposal that was scrapped amid neighborhood opposition in the early 2010s, with redevelopment of the former Fraternity Row and UMass donated land that could have meant taxable student housing. Quote, the need has gotten greater, and I think maybe the recognition that a mixed-use corridor between the university along North Pleasant Street might help channel some student traffic along that route rather than through neighborhoods, Churchill said. And from Warwick, Leverett resident is town's new coordinator. By Peggy Huang for the Gazette. Dateline Warwick. Finding an opening as town coordinator was a moment when the stars aligned for Lizzie Awan. Quote, it brought my love of the area, my love of the people in the area, and the local government all together, the new hire shared. The select board appointed Awan of Leverett to replace David Young as town coordinator in August. As Awan familiarizes herself with the town, Young, who is retiring after holding the position for 20 years, is continuing to assist his successor. Alwyn grew up in eastern Massachusetts. She most recently worked remotely on federal and government-related issues in Washington, D.C. Meanwhile, she has also been serving as chair of Leverett's Board of Health. The town coordinator job allows her to work directly with residents and find solutions to local concerns, something she is passionate about. Quote, I'm very passionate about local government, Alwyn said. It's always sort of been in my heart this whole time. Stepping into a town as small as Warwick, with a population of less than 800, the position of town coordinator can mean handling more than one specific responsibility. The town coordinator works under the select board and implements the board's policies while also serving as the central point of contact for residents. Young described the town coordinator as someone who helps direct residents and problems to the right people and sources. Quote, a good town coordinator should do more orchestration and directing, as a big part of the job is literally coordinating and knowing stuff, Young said. Before implementing any major changes, Alwyn said she wants to understand the community that she has been hired to serve. Quote, I think that a mistake a lot of leaders make is kind of jumping in and making a whole host of changes before they've really gotten a chance to learn the town, build trust, and know what they're making changes to, Alwyn said. So I really want to spend a solid amount of time doing just that and getting to know everyone and engrossing myself in the community. Whether it's a small issue or a significant project, Alwyn is ready to serve the town. Quote, I'm here if there's a small pothole that needs to get coordinated with the right person, or something as large as a budget issue or a five-year capital plan, which is something I'm actually working on right now, she said. The capital plan has been one of Young's most important ongoing projects. Currently, Warwick simply replaces and acquires equipment as needs arise, whereas having a broader capital plan would allow the town to be more proactive about considering those decisions ahead of time, he said. With the capital plan, Warwick can better anticipate operational costs. The goal, Alwyn shared, is to make the town proactive instead of reactive. As she works closely with the town's capital planning committee and finance committee, Alwyn is bringing together the needs of different departments to create a clearer plan for Warwick's future expenses. Another major focus for Alwyn and Young is Warwick's older population. According to Young, more than 80 older residents in Warwick live alone. With the town having fewer than 300 households, that means about 25% of households consist of solitary elders, so curbing isolation has become an important issue. Quote, there's a huge problem with elders becoming less and less social, and there's a lot of evidence that leads to decline, Young said. Young expressed his continued commitment to the project. Quote, I'm definitely not just going to close the door and go fishing, he said. I'm still involved. Along with Young's assistance and his dedication to the project, Alwyn's previous academic work has also given her experience with the subject. For her master's thesis, she focused on access to social services for older adults in Franklin County, examining ways that communities can better support their elderly residents. While promoting social interaction among elders, Alwyn is also looking for ways to connect older residents with Warwick's elementary school. One of the school's first units focuses on weaving, and older residents have been involved in teaching the students about weaving techniques and fiber crafts. Another project, one Alwyn is particularly interested in, entails preserving and digitizing the town's records, many of which are still being stored physically in the basement of Town Hall. Alwyn emphasized the importance of digitizing those records in a safe and secure place, as the records both protect the town's history and make its processes easier for residents and town departments. And now the obituaries in the Daily Hampshire Gazette for Wednesday, September 30th. Three obituaries today. From Amherst, Leslie Jean Jubenville Krause passed away on September 17th. She was born in Holyoke on May 6, 1926. Her family moved to South Hadley when she was very young. She attended South Hadley High School and graduated in 1945. She went on to attend Westbrook Junior College in Portland, Maine, now the University of New England, graduating in 1948. After college, she worked as a proofreader for the Philip Hanau Company in Holyoke and as a clerk for W.G. Brown Company in Gloucester. Leslie married Laurel E. Larry Krause in 1953, and they moved to Rockport. Later, they moved to Amherst, where they made a permanent home, first on Chestnut Street and later on Amity Place. They were married for 54 years. Leslie and Larry raised three sons, Jeffrey of Amherst, Peter of Granby, and William of Bolingbroke, Illinois. Passionate about the power of libraries, Leslie worked in three of them. First, at the University of Massachusetts Amherst Goodell Library, then at Amherst College's Frost Library, and finally at Amherst Regional Junior High School, where she served for 22 years as a paraprofessional. Leslie taught Sunday school at the South Congregational Church in Amherst, where she became an active member. She is survived by her three sons, as well as her seven grandchildren and eight great-grandchildren. A memorial service will be held on Thursday, October 15th at 11 a.m. at South Amherst Congregational Church. A private burial will be held by the family in Goshen. From Greenfield, Barbara M. Green Sarazen, 86, passed away on September 22nd. Born in Northampton, she is survived by her children, Michael, Paul, Betsy, and Peter, as well as six grandchildren and one great-grandchild. Barbara was a beloved Head Start teacher for many years. There will be no services at her request. And from East Hampton, Barbara Landry, 76, passed on Monday, September 21st. The family will be holding calling hours on Saturday, October 3rd from 10 a.m. to 12 p.m. at Mitchell Funeral Home in East Hampton. And now a look back by Jim Bridgman. 50 years ago, a local chapter of Overeaters Anonymous has formed in Northampton. The group meets every Wednesday in the downstairs lounge of the First Church of Christ on Main Street. There are no requirements for membership except a desire to stop eating compulsively. Also 50 years ago, Northampton has added another zip code to its listings. The U.S. Post Office announced today that the new code, 01063, has been assigned to Smith College, so that one mail sorting operation at the local post office can be eliminated. Smith's mail will arrive at the post office ready for final sorting to the various college offices and dormitories and will no longer have to be sorted out from the general city mail. That was 50 years ago. 25 years ago, after 38 hours without sleep, William Dunn and Joshua Shanley arrived home Tuesday night. The two Amherst firefighters had spent 5 days and nights in New York City at the site of the destroyed World Trade Center as members of the Critical Incident Stress Management Team dispatched by the Massachusetts Fire Marshal's Office. Also 25 years ago, a local grassroots effort to save the former Northampton State Hospital's main building got a boost this week when it was added to the list of the state's 10 most endangered historic resources by a statewide organization. Historic Massachusetts, a private nonprofit group based in Boston, named the building to its 2001 list as representative of a number of endangered historic hospitals statewide. That was 25 years ago, 10 years ago. After a 20-year absence from downtown, the former Landmark Seth Thomas Street Clock has returned to Main Street. On Thursday, Mayor David J. Narkowitz mirrored his predecessor, Calvin Coolidge, who dedicated the clock in 1910, by celebrating the homecoming of the magnificently restored timepiece. And also 10 years ago, Senate President Stanley Rosenberg chastised elected officials for reluctant leadership and urged support for gay and lesbian legislative candidates during a breakfast in Boston on Thursday. Quote, "We need to get behind them and get them to the finish line," said the Amherst Democrat, adding that with very few LGBT members of the legislature, it is urgent for voters to, quote, replenish the ranks. That was 10 years ago, and that's today's look back. And one more note from the Cities and Towns page from East Hampton. Ice cream fundraiser for Big Brothers Big Sisters. Mount Tom's Homemade Ice Cream will donate 20% of its sales on Wednesday to CHD's Big Brothers Big Sisters of Hampshire County. The fundraiser will run from 11 a.m. to 9 p.m. at the ice cream shop on Cottage Street. 20% of all purchases, including ice cream, candy, and other treats, will support the organization's youth mentoring programs. Shop owner Jim Ingram is a longtime mentor with Big Brothers Big Sisters and has supported the organization for years as both a volunteer and donor. His experience as a mentor also inspired his book, Hand-Me-Downs, about lessons learned through mentorship. Big Brothers Big Sisters of Hampshire County has matched area children with adult mentors since 1975. And we'll turn now to the sports page. UMass eyes most wins as FBS program. Minutemen can make history at home Saturday against Eastern Michigan. By staff writer Jack Belanger. An already surprising season has the chance to leave its mark in the record books when the UMass football team hosts Eastern Michigan at Warren McGurk Alumni Stadium on Saturday. After beating Sacramento State for its fourth straight win to open the season, a UMass win over the Eagles would give the Minutemen their most wins in a season as an FBS team. The last time the program won five games was in 2011. Quote, "I think it's the best coach team we've played so far on tape. It is a group that is established in this league," UMass coach Joe Harismiak said of Eastern Michigan. The Eagles are coached by Chris Creighton, who is in his 13th season with the program. Harismiak said Eastern Michigan is a team that does well on the road, pointing to its 5-1 road record in 2022. While a 2-3 record doesn't look scary, Eastern Michigan comes into this week battle-tested. Two of the team's losses came against Big Ten schools in Michigan State and Wisconsin. Harismiak noted the Eagles quarterback, Noah Kim, presents a new challenge for the defense. The fifth-year graduate student leads the Mid-American Conference in completions and is third in passing yards. Quote, "I think the biggest thing right off the bat is he gets rid of the ball very, very quickly," Harismiak said. "It can frustrate the D-line, not able to create a pass rush. And then ultimately, what he does a great job at is getting the ball in space to all their athletes. I think open field tackling will be huge in this game." Speaking of the UMass defense, with another three forced turnovers last weekend, the Minutemen have improved their turnover margin to plus 10 on the season, second best in the country. Owning the turnover battle has been a point of emphasis for the team all season. Raheem Sexil and Grant Mills each recovered a fumble against Sacramento State, while Timmy Hinspeter brought back an interception for a touchdown. Quote, "I think we're creating more pressure on the quarterback, which is affecting throws because it's not always about the sack," Harismiak said. "It's about affecting the throws, then ultimately we're not turning the ball over ourselves." Safety Jamon Harmon leads the team with three interceptions. The offense has turned the ball over just once, an interception by quarterback Pop Watson. Outside of that lone miscue, the quarterback continues to be a dynamic playmaker. On Saturday, he rushed for 70 yards and two touchdowns. He threw the ball efficiently by completing more than 68% of his passes, plus a touchdown. Quote, "First and foremost, he's just making really good decisions," Harismiak said. "I think that comes back to the ownership of the game plan. He's always in here. He's meeting with offensive coordinator Max Warner." In the latest coaches poll released Sunday, UMass made a rare appearance by receiving 9 votes in the poll. While it's still a fair climb to the top 25, the attention UMass garnered from its win over Rutgers in week 1 allowed the coaching staff to get ahead about keeping the noise out of the locker room. Quote, "I think our messaging has just been about one game at a time and taking it week to week. But certainly, you know, our school, we've never been here. The job's not even close to finished, but we're focused on this week and against another great opponent." And finally, we turn to the Outdoors page and the weekly Speaking of Nature column by Bill Danielson. A Jewel of Autumn. Last week, we reached that annual mile marker where the length of the day is the same as that of night. Known as the autumnal equinox, this is a moment so brief that we generally miss it. I think that everyone has noticed how short the days are becoming, but we still have a long way to go until the winter solstice. By then, the daily periods of sunshine will have been reduced by almost 3 additional hours. So enjoy the sun while it lasts. Down at my thinking chair, this gradual loss of daylight is palpable. I no longer have to get out of bed at 4:30 a.m. in order to get down to the meadow before sunrise. Now I enjoy the luxury of sleeping until 6 and still making it to the chair in plenty of time to set myself up and get myself ready for the moment, now after 6:45 a.m., when the sun decides to make an appearance. I do this in the hopes of catching tired migrants as soon as possible, and over the years it has borne fruit. However, there is a price to be paid. The shorter days are becoming progressively colder and colder. With this comes the increasing amount of dew on the grass, which results in wet feet by the time I walk from my house to the meadow. I also have to bring a cushion to sit on so the damp plastic chair doesn't siphon off too much of my body heat. Soon I will have to start wearing gloves, and before too long I won't be able to comfortably sit at the edge of the meadow any longer. There is a wonderful reward for me in all of this, however. Quite randomly, one of my favorite wildflowers of all time has seated itself directly in front of my field of view. I get to spend hours simply admiring the colors and details of the many flowers growing on this single plant. Furthermore, if I get up to stretch my legs, I can take a dozen steps to the east and find even more examples of this plant growing in a slightly different situation. The plant I am speaking of is the New England aster. If springtime is the season for the wildflowers of the forest, then autumn is clearly the season for wildflowers of the fields and meadows. Almost everywhere I look, I can find one variety of aster or another. My beloved copy of Newcomb's Wildflower Guide lists 43 different species of asters that can be found in northeastern North America alone. All of them have flowers that are slightly varying shades of white, blue, and purple, and some of them can be diabolically difficult to tell apart from one another. Fortunately, this is not the case with the New England aster. Typically standing 3 to 4 feet tall, this species has gorgeous purple flowers that can be up to 2 inches in diameter. One of these flowers is actually a collection of numerous individual flowers that typically present themselves in two forms. At the center, you find dozens of tiny individual blossoms that each have their own minuscule petals. This region is called the capitulum, and the tiny flowers at the center are known as disc flowers. Around the perimeter of the capitulum is a region of highly specialized individual flowers called ray flowers. Each of the slender petals that radiate outward is actually a single petal on a single tiny flower. The same architecture can be found on sunflowers. An interesting factoid is the fact that the Greek word aster means star, which is a reference to the starburst pattern of the flowers. Therefore, the family Asteraceae is full of these composite starburst blossoms. One particularly interesting thing about the New England aster is that it can fold up its flowers for protection during the long cool nights of autumn. When I am sitting and observing the events of the meadow in the early morning hours, the petals of the asters have furled themselves around the central disc. This makes sense because there are no pollinators out at night. Only when the flowers start to warm up and they unfurl and open the disc flowers to the bees and butterflies that search for nectar. An orange monarch butterfly on a purple and gold New England aster is quite a lovely sight. After several weeks, the flowers will start to diminish, the colors will fade, the petals of the ray flowers will wither, and they will appear dead. But then the true nature of the flowers will show itself as the seeds are prepared for release. The flowers will turn into round globes of plant down that have a very soft and luxurious feel to them. Think of the seeds of a dandelion flower, and you will know exactly what I am describing. Dandelions, as it happens, are also members of the Asteraceae. Finally, a reference to last week's column about Nikonis and ISO. The quality of flower photos are purely ISO's work. Gentle light to show saturated colors and bright light to show the details of small structures. In today's paper, the background image is a composite photo. In the composite photo shows the many flowers of the aster that is directly in front of my thinking chair. They have curled up to protect themselves, but the colors are still gorgeous. The inset photo was taken on exactly the same day when I took a walk to stretch my legs. Warmed by the direct sun, the petals of these flowers have unfurled, and they can be seen among the bejeweled drops of dew. Nicanus was not so generous. Right above the inset photo, you can see the tip of a dead branch sticking up above the vegetation. What you don't see is the immature swamp sparrow that was sitting there a second before I snapped the photo. Drat. Well, I can attest to Bill's testimony about asters. We have a ton of them in my front yard of multiple varieties. I might have to take a closer look to see just what we have there. But they are a beautiful addition to the landscape during the fall season. That's all we have for you today from the Daily Hampshire Gazette. Thanks, as always, for listening to Valley Eye Radio. Take care and enjoy the day.
1: Hi, I'm Linda. I'll be reading a magazine article from Saturday Evening Post, January-February 2026 issue. Your health. On the research front, walking slows cognitive decline. Increasing one's daily step count, even by a modest amount, may help slow the progression of Alzheimer's, especially among those at a higher risk for the disease, according to a new study. In a paper published in Nature Medicine, researchers at Mass General Brigham found that greater physical activity was linked to slower rate of cognitive decline in older adults with elevated levels of amyloid beta, a protein strongly implicated in Alzheimer's. For this study, researchers followed nearly 300 adults aged 50 to 90 years old who had no cognitive impairment at the start of the study. They used waistband pedometers to track physical activity and PET brain scans to measure baseline levels of amyloid beta plaques and the buildup of another protein associated with Alzheimer's called tau. Study participants received annual follow-up cognitive testing for between 2 and 14 years. People who averaged between 3,000 and 5,000 steps per day delayed cognitive decline by an average of 3 years and by 7 years for those who walked 5,000 to 7,000 steps per day. In contrast, sedentary participants showed a significantly faster buildup of tau proteins in the brain and more rapid declines in cognition and daily functioning. This sheds light on why some people who appear to be on an Alzheimer's disease trajectory don't decline as quickly as others, said senior author Jasmir Chatwal, MD, of the Mass General Brigham Department of Neurology. Lifestyle factors appear to impact the earliest stages of Alzheimer's disease, suggesting that lifestyle changes may slow the emergence of cognitive symptoms if we act early. Looking ahead, the authors believe their findings may help design future clinical trials that test exercise interventions to slow late-life cognitive decline.
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3: Hi, my name is Andrea, and today I'll be reading to you from the October 1st edition of the Greenfield Recorder, starting with your regional six-day forecast. Today we'll have a high of 77 degrees, mostly cloudy. Tonight we'll have a low of 59 degrees, partly cloudy. On Friday, we'll have a high of 79 degrees and a low of 50. Cloudy and warm, an afternoon shower. On Saturday, we'll have a high of 68 degrees and a low of 39. Mostly sunny and not as warm. On Sunday, we'll have a high of 62 and a low of 47. Partly sunny. On Monday, we'll have a high of 68 and a low of 40. Partly sunny with a shower in spots. And on Tuesday, we'll have a high of 59 and a low of 36. Sunshine. And now, the news. School finances not sustainable. A look at school staffing after fiscal year 2027 budget cuts. By Johnny Deppin, Aaron Leigh Hoffman, Madison Schofield, Aliana Marietta, and Dominic Poli, staff writers. As the costs associated with educating students continue to rise, districts across Franklin County were faced with difficult decisions when crafting their fiscal year 2027 budgets that included cutting educators, staff, and programming. Many of the districts in Franklin County found themselves dealing with similar issues, with administrators reporting that operating costs and salaries are outpacing revenues and state aid. A turbulent health insurance landscape also contributed to budget decisions. After combining figures from the various districts, the Greenfield Recorder has found that there are more than 40 fewer educators, administrators, and other staff members working in Franklin County's public schools than there were in the 2025 to 2026 school year. Some districts reduced the hours of their positions but did not lay off employees, and others opted to keep vacant roles unfilled to save money. School administrators shared how these cuts to staff and programming are impacting service to students this year, and what their districts are doing to cope with the losses. Irving School Union 28. Irving School Union 28 Superintendent Shannon White Cleveland explained that crafting the fiscal year 2027 budget was tough, with health insurance expenses rising at Swift River School in New Salem and the Irving, Shutesbury, and Leverett elementary schools, along with increasing operating, transportation, and salary costs. In terms of staffing impacts, White Cleveland said there were four positions cut at Swift River School that were all student-facing. Two of those were vacancies that Union 28 opted not to fill. Following a retirement in Irving, that vacancy was not filled either. Our communities want to support education, but they're impacted by the rising costs, and they have to make decisions about funding resources, White Cleveland said about how towns are supporting education at a time when their budgets are tight as well. Union 28 did not have to eliminate any classes or programming due to the staff changes. Franklin County Technical School. Once the fiscal year 2027 budget was finalized, Franklin County Technical School lost four student-facing positions, including the librarian, a carpentry instructor, and two paraprofessionals. The public relations coordinator was also laid off. On the other hand, a fifth special education instructor was hired, as there was an increase in the number of students with individualized education programs, or IEPs. A change in health insurance providers allowed enough cushioning for Franklin Tech to hire the special education teacher, as well as fill an existing English teacher role that had been expected to remain vacant following a retirement. The predicted increase in health insurance costs went from more than 12% down to 6%, allowing some leeway in the $16.8 million budget. Principal Brian Spadafino said there is an all-hands-on-deck approach for classes. Some teachers have cross certifications, allowing them to backfill class periods that need a teacher. This includes a physical education certified staff member who can fill in for one of the other physical education teachers who is now taking time to oversee the library. Most of our staff, we all wear many hats, so people pitch in, and where there might be a need for an extra section here or there, people will step up and take that section to keep our class sizes down as much as possible, Spadafino explained. Outside of the library, the only other academic impact from these cuts comes from the loss of a retiring carpentry instructor who also taught computer-aided design, or CAD, to some of the other vocational classes. This program is not continuing this school year. Spadafino said extracurricular clubs and sports are continuing as usual. Frontier and Union 38. At Frontier Regional School, the school committee agreed to cut seven positions, three of which led to lost jobs, while the others were reduced through attrition. Among the 7 positions were a building monitor, 3 instructional assistants, a part-time school adjustment counselor, a special education teacher, and the librarian, who was replaced with a part-time library aide. Several Frontier staff members and residents spoke out against the elimination of the librarian, with one calling the cut a gut punch.

0: This broadcast service is provided by Valley iRadio. The material being read is the copyright property of the publications being read. Access to this program is solely for persons who cannot read the original printed version due to a visual impairment or other disability. By continuing to listen, you confirm that you have such a condition.
1: Teachers shifted positions for the school year instead of the typical one or two shifts, according to Sunderland Elementary School principal Benjamin Barshevsky. Obviously, jumping from one grade level to the next, there's a learning curve in the curriculum that is taught at that particular grade level, Barshevsky said of the teachers who shifted roles. The anxiety attached to that is rooted in professionalism and wanting to do well and provide an exceptional experience for the students. I'm really, really proud of how the staff throughout the whole budget process became stronger and bonded and supported one another. If Sunderland voters did not pass an override, the elementary school would have lost its art, music, and library programs, and a school adjustment counselor, instructional assistant, and math interventionist. We avoided catastrophe there, Modesto recalled. Gil Montague. Budget season at the Gil Montague Regional School District was driven by the district rolling out its restructuring plan, which ultimately impacted 17 positions through jobs being eliminated, adjusted, or reassigned. As a result of the restructure, the district laid off the middle school health instructor, while 8 teachers were lost due to retirement, resignation, or non-contract renewal. There were another 8 internal transfers where employees took on other jobs in the district. Before the school year started, Interim Superintendent Terry Thomas said there were 2 further resignations in August. However, Karen Patenaud was also hired as the Director of Teaching and Learning, filling a position that had been eliminated from the budget in the 2025 to 2026 school year. The restructuring impacted special education, music education, reading intervention, library services, math intervention, English learner support, health education, and theater. The Gil Montague Education Association has criticized the restructuring. Thomas said the restructuring is part of the larger goal to transition into the State Department of Elementary and Secondary Education's recommended multi-tiered system of supports model. As the district looks at turnaround effects for improving educational outcomes for students, Tier 1 instruction for all students is a key priority. Thomas mentioned the hope is to secure grant funding that would allow the district to bring back the middle school health instructor position. Physical education teachers are filling some gaps in health instruction. Greenfield. While other districts' budgets required staffing cuts, the Greenfield School Department is using savings from employee vacancies and revolving funds to add to its team. City Council approved a $24.1 million appropriation for the city's school department, which is 2% higher than the previous year's budget, but $1.31 million less than the school committee had requested. To help bridge the gap and prevent programming and staffing cuts, the school committee agreed to use $2.7 million in revolving funds to maintain level service after hearing from city councilors that the rainy day has come. The budget funded the restoration of 2 positions that were cut in previous years, an English language learning teacher at Federal Street School and a float custodian. The school department is also considering adding a director of health and wellness position, which would pay $105,000 to $115,000. The position was not originally included in the budget for this school year, but after the school committee voted to approve a job description earlier this month, business manager Andy Paquette is working to rearrange budget lines and use

0: use savings from vacant positions to fund the role. As of Wednesday, the district had 20 vacant positions listed on its website, including substitute teachers, a school psychologist, a Spanish teacher, and a bus monitor. Holloman. Holloman Regional School Principal Amber Tulloch said the fiscal year 2027 budget process largely involved a reduction in hours, the equivalent of 2.2 positions, for various roles. Some staff members left the district due to the reduction in hours. The initial proposed budget for Holloman was $3.02 million, before $221,000 was cut. Of that, $142,579 came from reducing instructional staff salaries. The positions that had their hours reduced were one full-time teacher, two part-time teaching teachers, and one full-time paraprofessional. Another part-time paraprofessional role was not filled. We had a number of budget reductions to ensure that we were in a place where our taxpayers could support the school, and that we were still providing the best education possible for our students, Tulloch said. As a result, we've reduced some of our positions, and we saw some turnover because of that. The district is still looking for a speech-language pathologist. Mohawk Trail. The Mohawk Trail Regional School District is getting to the point where there isn't anything else that can be cut from the budget, according to Superintendent Cheryl Stanton. Mohawk Trail cut 21 and a half positions. 10 of those were educators, 5 teachers, and 5 paraprofessionals, while the district also dismissed an administrator and a secretarial employee. The remaining roles had been vacant, and the district opted to eliminate them. It was a combination of a reduction in hours, not filling unfilled positions from this year, and also some full-on elimination of positions, Stanton said. And that's hard in our district. We are small, we are tight-knit, and teachers and principals want their students to be really successful. So they will pick up the slack and add work that was formerly done by other folks. Because the member towns passed the fiscal year 2027 budget, narrowly avoiding implementation of a 1/12 budget, Stanton added that the district has not needed to cut any clubs or athletic programs. A 1/12 budget based on last fiscal year's numbers, which would have been implemented had the 8 member towns not passed the fiscal year 2027 budget proposal, would have meant that every extracurricular for students is removed. Pioneer. Patricia Kinsella, superintendent of the Pioneer Valley Regional School District, said she likes to look at the budget through a 12-month time frame starting in August 2025. When we faced those extraordinary increases in healthcare costs, we said, "We know you as towns are also hurting. We will manage this," Kinsella said. During our budget development for fiscal year 2027, we protected all frontline positions. We did cut one of our senior-level administrators. We cut the position of the Director of Teaching and Learning. What this means for the district, according to Kinsella, is that Pioneer is operating on the equivalent of an administrative shoestring. She said the responsibilities for that role and the duties of early childhood coordinator, a position that has been vacant since the start of the 2025-2026 school year, were spread out among front office staff. While I appreciate the gallant, heroic, collaborative efforts of my team, Kinsella said, it's not sustainable to run any high-performing district without the adequate number of administrators. Of the 75 faculty members working in the district in the 2026 to 2027 school year, 68 are returning employees, while 7 are new hires filling vacancies, Kinsella recently told the school committee. Mayor. One teaching position was eliminated through attrition at Ralph C. Mayer Regional School, and that position's responsibilities are being absorbed by other teachers, according to Michelle Tonto Donato, who serves as Director of Finance and Operations for the Ralph C. Mayer Regional and Union 73 school districts. Tonto Donato added that no positions were restructured and there are no changes to courses or activities being offered this school year. Meanwhile, Fisher Hill Elementary School eliminated one nursing position that had gone unfilled for 2 years, according to school committee chair Mallory Ellis. Warwick Community School. Warwick Community School did not cut any positions. In fact, the school added two positions between the 2025 to 2026 and 2026 to 2027 school years, with a new instructional assistant and a farm, wilderness, and wellness teacher joining the staff. "We're breaking the mold," Warwick Community School principal Stephen Stroud said. "Everyone else is cutting, and we're not cutting." The independent school has a different style of operations than most in the county, with Stroud mentioning a plethora of grants the school has received, including recent funds awarded by the Massachusetts Department of Mental Health to implement the Bridge for Resilient Youth in Transition, or BRIGHT, program this school year. Rowe. Rowe Elementary School didn't see a change in the number of staff members inside the building. However, the positions themselves are different. According to the budget book, a part-time guidance counselor position was cut, as well as a full-time teacher's aide. Joining the staff are a special education aide, as well as the addition of a 0.8 equivalent teacher. With these cuts and additions, along with fixed rising costs, the fiscal year 2027 budget rose by 6.65% over fiscal year 2026. Maple Leaf Foods to close local factory. Layoffs at one of town's larger employers ahead as company consolidates to Indianapolis. By Aaron Leigh Hoffman. From Montague. As a result of a planned consolidation of its plant-based protein production operations, Maple Leaf Foods Incorporated is closing its factory at 153 Industrial Boulevard, resulting in layoffs at one of the town's larger employers. The September 22nd announcement comes as the Canada-based Maple Leaf Foods, which acquired the locally founded Light Life Foods in 2017, plans to consolidate its U.S. plant-based protein production into a single plant protein center of excellence in Indianapolis, closing both the Turner's Falls production facility and another one in Seattle. The plant is not closing immediately, however, as there will be a phased approach over the next 12 to 18 months, according to the announcement on the company's website. Full closure is expected to be complete by late 2027. According to the Maple Leaf Foods website, the company produces plant-based and tempeh soy products, with Smart Bacon and Smart Dogs among its most popular products. Its Turner's Falls location has multiple departments on site, including packing, maintenance, supply chain, human resources, food safety, and quality assurance, among others. The decision to close these two locations is part of Maple Leaf Foods' Fuel for Growth initiative, the company's announcement explains. This means consolidating production to one location to create manufacturing efficiencies, improve capacity, reduce the complexity of operations, and establish a focused center of excellence with the scale and capabilities to support Maple Leaf Foods plant protein brands more competitively. Over the past several years, we have taken significant action to improve the performance of our plant protein business, and we have made meaningful progress. But the category has changed significantly, and declining volumes have left our manufacturing network substantially underutilized. President and CEO of Maple Leaf Foods, Curtis Frank, said about the decision to consolidate. Maintaining three facilities at these utilization levels creates structural costs that are not sustainable over the long term. As this transition over the next year moves forward, production will continue at the Turner's Falls and Seattle locations. The phased approach is intended to allow for continuity of business, support customer services, and make a smooth transition of production to Indianapolis. Maple Leaf Foods announcement notes that, as layoffs occur in Turner's Falls, it expects to invest in its Indianapolis facility and add team members to support the expanded scope of operations. The company pledges to provide support and consider opportunities for the impacted employees at other Maple Leaf Foods facilities where feasible. Our colleagues in Seattle and Turner's Falls have made important contributions to our business and have consistently demonstrated tremendous commitment to our customers, consumers, and brands, Frank said in a statement. This decision is not a reflection of their performance or the quality of their work. We recognize how difficult this announcement is for them and their communities, and our priority will be to support affected team members with respect, fairness, and transparency. The company's website states that the Turner's Falls factory has between 120 and 150 employees. Efforts to reach a spokesperson to further clarify staffing numbers were unsuccessful on Tuesday. The history of Light Life Foods has its roots in Greenfield, having been founded in 1979 as Tempe Works, before changing its name to Light Life Foods in 1987. The business moved to its current building in Turner's Falls in 1998. The 5.5-acre property was valued at $3.48 million in 2025 and last sold for $4.4 million, according to property records. Montague Town Administrator Walter Ramsey relayed the unfortunate news of the factory's closure to the Select Board on Monday, stating that the company is a staple in the Airport Industrial Park and one of the town's larger employers. In terms of direct impact, Ramsey said Maple Leaf Foods is one of the larger users of the clean water facility, meaning some revenue loss could come as a result of the plant's closure. The hope is that another private company will purchase the property and continue operations, so it would remain a taxable entity. As for the employees who are slated to be laid off, Ramsey said coordination of unemployment support systems is underway. I will say, in response to this announcement that came out last week, is we're making sure that Maple Leaf is in contact with Mass Hire, which is the organization that's responsible for helping the people getting laid off find new employment opportunities, he said. Mass Hire operates the Mass Hire Rapid Response to help connect people with their local career centers, like the Franklin, Hampshire Career Center, along with other resources like one-on-one meetings to discuss individual needs, such as resume reviews or mock interviews. Details on the local center are available at masshirefhcareers.org. Ramsey also noted that State Senator Joe Comerford, Democrat of Northampton, and her office are willing to help the town coordinate with the Franklin Regional Council of Governments on potential reuse of the property and to find a buyer within a decent timeline. What we hope and suspect is that it has some real marketable value because it has a large refrigerated space that's really set up for food processing and storage, Ramsey said of the factory's attributes. One idea put forward by Select Board member Nate Card for future use of the site was to have a local produce processing facility. While Ramsey said he can't speak to the idea's feasibility without more information about the property, he said it's something that can be brought forward for future discussions. Nursing home oversight rules on the move. Public Health Council plans in October to take up regulations governing out-of-state issues. By Colin A. Young of State House News Service. From Boston, the Healey administration plans to bring regulations to the Public Health Council to implement a 2-year-old law that directed the state to consider out-of-state issues when weighing a nursing home license, an announcement that came on the heels of a media report that faulted the state's oversight of nursing home transactions. A Boston Globe Spotlight investigation published Monday reported that the Department of Public Health has not denied a nursing home acquisition or revoked a license in at least 7 years, stretching back to the latter years of Governor Charlie Baker's administration. Over that period, DPH repeatedly approved purchases by Regal Care, a New Jersey chain whose owner acknowledged a personal role in a Medicare and Medicaid fraud scheme when he agreed to a settlement with state and federal prosecutors last week. He also told the state on numerous applications that he had never had a license revoked, though his license was revoked by New Jersey in 2018, the Globe reported. Regal Care operates a short-term rehabilitation and long-term skilled nursing facility at 95 Laurel Street in Greenfield, formerly the Buckley Healthcare Center. The Globe story also detailed how the quality of some of Regal Care's homes in Massachusetts has gone downhill since the company took over, with homes in Quincy and Taunton dropping from 5-star ratings from the federal government to 1-star ratings. Well, I want to make sure, as governor, that anyone who is putting a loved one in a nursing home knows and feels that their loved one is going to be well cared for, Governor Maura Healey told State House News Service in New Bedford on Monday, when asked if she was comfortable with DPH's record of license approvals, including for Regal Care. Healey pivoted to talk about the Holyoke Soldiers Home, where more than 75 veterans died of COVID-19 after the facility failed to appropriately manage the pandemic, and her administration's steps to open a new facility in Holyoke that got a perfect rating from the U.S. Department of Veterans Affairs. I want the same thing for all of our nursing home facilities, which is why I put forward the strongest regulations, the governor said. I think those regulations will bring the kind of accountability to the nursing home community across Massachusetts, and we're going to continue to be really vigilant about that and get those out the door and make sure that we're holding everybody accountable. I want everybody to be safe. The long-term care oversight law that Healey signed in September 2024 already directs DPH to weigh an operator's out-of-state record and litigation when deciding whether to approve an acquisition. DPH has finalized the regulations to implement the 2024 law and plans to bring them to the Public Health Council on October 14th, the administration said. See, the important thing about my regulations, they're new. And before the regulations, they didn't have the power to do certain things. Now they do, and that's the important thing, Healey said Monday. So going forward, you know, we'll have the ability to do that scrutiny and to hold people accountable and to hold bad actors accountable. The regulations are not yet in effect. Healey's office said the 2024 law expressly directs DPH to consider a nursing home operator's in-state and out-of-state quality history, criminal history, civil litigation, financial capacity, ownership and management company history, and private equity involvement when weighing a transaction. Management companies are currently subjected to suitability scrutiny, the administration said, and the 2024 law requires continuing disclosure of significant changes in financial status, including receivership, bankruptcy, defaults, and liens. Last ditch bolsters security amid national attention. By Madison Schofield. From Greenfield. Following what it described as infiltration and coercion by the media, the Last Ditch Lesbian Bar has announced it is increasing security measures going forward. The 10 Fisk Avenue Bar, in a post on social media on Tuesday, said it needs to handle a lot of repair work in the weeks and months ahead following the national media attention that arose regarding its decision to make masking optional one night a week, with owner Jackie Metellian citing financial troubles and a hope to grow the business. Due to infiltration and coercion by media, as well as increased safety concerns, we will be putting new security measures in place for community meetings, the bar wrote on its social media pages. At the same time, repair needs to happen behind closed doors, without journalists and bad actors, the bar continued. We are welcoming ideas and feedback about how we can have a virtual presence while maintaining safety and operational security. Remember, only we keep us safe against corporations and government. During mask-optional business hours last Saturday night, a Greenfield Recorder reporter was informed by security posted outside the bar that members of the press were not welcome and that the event scheduled for the night was no longer open to the public. Instead, security guards screened patrons outside the bar, only letting in those who they knew were regulars or who had a connection to the bar or its performers for the night, Hannibal Directive, and Puppy Synthesis. The security measures come following a viral story published last week by the Boston Globe magazine, which centered around backlash the lesbian bar had received from some of its patrons and supporters over its decision to make Saturday's mask optional. Since it opened in 2025, the space formerly occupied by 10 Forward, Last Ditch has maintained a mask mandate in an effort to make the venue accessible to immunocompromised people. Since the Globe story was published, the bar has attracted the attention of dozens of news media outlets and thousands of people online who have shared their own thoughts on the matter, including Fox News, The Atlantic, The Washington Post, Texas Senator Ted Cruz, and Connecticut Representative Rosa DeLauro. On Saturday, reporters from the New York Times, New York Post, and the UK-based Telegraph came to Greenfield. On the Last Ditch Instagram and Facebook pages, representatives for the bar shared that Last Ditch is working to reconfigure its structure to become a co-op and will be hosting meetings where community members can propose their goals for the future of the venue. There isn't one clear path forward, but we know we need the community to help make the plan. If you feel you do have answers on what can be improved, we would love for you to get involved, the bar wrote. We know we're burned out and a little bit afraid after this last week, and we've heard from our patrons that they're afraid as well. Last Ditch is for the community, and we want it to be for the community. We'll work every day to get closer to that vision and hope you'll join us. Last Ditch did not respond to further requests for comment. The bar advises that those who wish to provide feedback about safety, conflict, or other recent changes can visit the feedback form listed in its Instagram bio or send an email. The email listed on the venue's website is lastditchvenue@gmail.com. Addressing a recognition shortage. Third Annual Breakfast Celebrates Local Heroes by Aliana Marietta. From Turner's Falls. What makes someone a superhero? According to the speakers at the annual Super Chamber Breakfast, it's not superhuman strength or a blockbuster movie, but quiet, daily acts of compassion that make a Franklin County resident worth celebrating. At Franklin County Technical School on Friday, Franklin County Chamber of Commerce Executive Director Jesse Dean told the approximately 180 attendees that they received 34 nominations for this year's crew of superheroes, more than the total number of nominations from the sold-out breakfast's first 2 years combined. Franklin County's filled with some of the kindest, most dedicated people on the planet, Dean said. Franklin County does not have a superhero shortage. What we have is a recognition shortage. We need to find more opportunities to celebrate the people who make Franklin County special. Before speakers introduced the six Franklin County heroes, Dean called up Tony Hanna, whom the chamber recognized in an impromptu caping in February, when Hanna's family celebrated his involvement in the Shelburne Falls Community Meal at Trinity Church. In the past 25 years, Hanna has served more than 70,000 meals at the church, Dean noted. Tony has shown up every week to help plan and prepare and serve that meal, Dean said, creating a place where everyone feels welcome and everyone feels like they belong at the table. Phoebe Walker, Director of Community Health at the Franklin Regional Council of Governments, then introduced the first official hero of the morning, Northfield resident Lisa White of the Cooperative Public Health Service. Along with healthcare screenings, vaccines, and Narcan, most of all, White brings compassion, Walker said. Like many superheroes, the one I'm introducing today uses superhuman efforts to protect vulnerable people from a terrible problem, Walker said. But it's not innocent kids on a runaway train on top of a mountain. It's you, your neighbors, and your friends, and the terrible problem is access to health care for rural people struggling to manage complicated lives with limited resources. Like some other unsuspecting heroes, White, who thought she was invited to the breakfast to give a presentation on vaccines, stood to receive her green cape. Steam from the fog machine rose around her as the audience applauded. Next in line for a green cape was Paul Wanchisk of Sunderland, owner of the Riverside Shine in South Deerfield. According to J.D. Ross of Whately, Wanchisk donates to food and toy drives, brings snacks and drinks to elementary schools, and shovels his elderly neighbor's driveways for free. There's people that talk about things happening, and there's people that make things happen, Ross said. Paul makes things happen. John Kornman, who spoke on behalf of Greenfield Public Library Foundation President Jean Canteen, spoke of Lori McLeod, a retired Orange and Greenfield District Court judge. She served as the presiding judge for 10 years at the Western Massachusetts Veterans Treatment Court, but her passion for deep-rooted rehabilitation didn't stop there, Kornman noted. As a judge, she also sought justice for domestic violence survivors. She led by a simple, powerful philosophy. The most rewarding part of her job was facilitating real help for those who were struggling, Kornman described. What makes someone a Franklin County superhero is the rare ability to look at a system and see the human beings within it. Northfield resident Chelsea DePault, Vice President of Commercial and Municipal Lending at Greenfield Cooperative Bank, earned her green cape for being a superhero to so many of us, including hundreds of local business owners, in the words of Northfield Recreation Commission Director Stacy Bond. DePault lends her financial expertise to several local groups like Community Action Pioneer Valley, the Franklin County Community Development Corporation, and the Northfield Recreation Commission. According to Bond, DePault also coaches youth sports, volunteers as a lunch buddy, and helps low-income residents prepare their taxes. In her role at the bank, DePault worked nights and weekends at the peak of the COVID-19 pandemic to secure loans for local businesses. Bond added that the bank faced an unexpected audit, and DePault joined an unplanned Zoom meeting while she was on vacation to answer question after question about the organization's finances. "That is her in a nutshell. She shows up," Bond said. Dean introduced the fifth official hero, Greenfield Recreation Director Christy Moore, the big idea and boots on the ground behind Greenfield traditions like the Winter Carnival, the Greenfield Triathlon, and the 4th of July fireworks. Dean described a freezing night in February when Moore inspired her like a drill sergeant to decorate a tree at the Greenfield Common so local kids could turn on the lights and synchronized music with the flip of a big switch. That's the kind of magic Christy Moore makes in Franklin County, usually through an extraordinary amount of her own hard work and often under the cover of darkness in frigid temperatures, Dean said. She puts in countless hours, puts out fires other people would walk away from, finds the funding, and somehow always has confidence that they'll figure it out. Beaming in her emerald cape, Moore shot her arm up in a superhero pose. The last Franklin County hero did not receive his cape alone. A few Deerfield Elementary School students joined him, a fitting acceptance for Carlos Rivadeniera, the crossing guard at the school who's been a bright light for hundreds of children, according to Deerfield Elementary School parent Ben Clark. For years, he stood outside in all weather conditions, cheerfully greeting students and keeping them safe as they cross to school and as they leave at the end of the day, Clark continued, always with a smile, kind words, and a fist bump. Despite the hero's unique marks on the county, Dean said they shared a common theme. "There isn't one shining star moment," she said. "All of us and all of these people are continuously giving back and staying committed and showing up for our community every day." Nominations for next year's superheroes are now open. To nominate someone, fill out the Google form at tinyurl.com/5n7phm57. And now, at about 46 minutes past the hour, we have 3 obituaries and 1 death notice. From Gill, David E. Hawkeye Hawkins, a lifelong resident of Gill, died September 28, 2026, at his home with his family. He was born on October 26, 1958, in Greenfield. Besides his wife of 48 years, Pat, David leaves a son, James W. Hawkins, his daughter, Kristen Grant, his grandchildren, Morgan, Kaylin, Brantley, and Rylan Hawkins, and his step-grandchildren, Jackson and Savannah Putnam and Nathan Grant. David also leaves behind his sisters, Kathy J. St. Germain and Joanne Stafford, and several nieces, nephews, and cousins. Per David's wishes, there will be no services. The family will hold a celebration of David's life on October 24th, 2026 at 1 p.m. at their home in Gill. From Orange, Edward Eddie Thomas Gordon was a beloved son, brother, uncle, and friend. He was a bright light in the lives of everyone who knew him. Eddie unexpectedly passed away after a short illness on September 18, 2026. A lifelong resident of Orange, he was born on June 18, 1991. He is survived by his father Douglas, his mother Melissa, one sister Holly, one niece Tiana Amazon, and one nephew Saint Amazon, and many aunts, uncles, cousins, and friends who will miss him dearly. Calling hours will be held on October 12, 2026 from 2 to 4 p.m. at Whitty's Funeral Home, 158 South Main Street in Orange. A funeral service will follow at 4 p.m. in the funeral home. A celebration of life will be held on Sunday, October 18, 2026 from 1 to 4 p.m. at the Tully City Council Club, Incorporated, 365 Tully Road, Orange. From Athol, Nancy J. Anderson, 63, of Park Street, died on Saturday, September 26, 2026 at Athol Hospital. She was born in Fitchburg on March 14, 1963. Nancy leaves her children, Tara Hart and Gary Anderson Jr., grandchildren, Adeline Hart and Lucas Hart, a sister, Lynn Cowdy, several nephews and nieces, her beloved cats, Little and Callie, and fur grandkids, Arnie and Emmett. There are no calling hours. A celebration of life will be held October 10, 2026 from 12 noon until 4 p.m. at Crossroads Church, 92 New Athol Road in Orange. And from Greenfield, Leon Craig, age 63, passed Tuesday, September 26, 2026. A full obituary will be published in an upcoming edition of the Greenfield Recorder. Funeral arrangements entrusted to the care of the McCarthy Funeral Homes are currently incomplete. Capitalizing on the magic pill for health, Senior Center distributes 45 Fitbits to encourage older residents to stay active. By Madison Schofield. From Bernardston, as part of an effort to encourage seniors to increase their movement and fitness levels, the Bernardston Senior Center distributed 45 new Fitbits to older residents of Bernardston, Leyden, Gill, and Montague. The Bernardston Senior Center purchased the Fitbit Inspire 3 devices using a $5,650 grant from the Massachusetts Councils on Aging. While distributing the devices at a luncheon on Monday, Senior Center Director Pam Parmakian said she is incredibly excited to see how this effort can help people track their fitness. "I'm really excited about this grant," Parmakian said. "The whole intention of this program is so that we can gauge our own personal goals. Every day I want to set my goals, whether it's my steps, calorie burning, sleep, heart rate. The device has a lot of capabilities." The Fitbit Inspire 3 Tracker is a lightweight fitness tracking device powered by Google Health. The device can track a person's heart rate, step count, blood oxygen level, skin temperature, sleep, and more. Users can see their stats on the small touchscreen watch face or by connecting the device to the Google Health app on their phones. Parmakian said that the Senior Center had advertised the devices in its newsletter and fitness classes. The Fitbits could then be reserved on a first-come, first-served basis. The center plans to hold monthly luncheons where seniors can talk about their fitness and health data and get help figuring out their goals and how to best use their devices. Meg Ryan, a regional public health nurse with the Franklin Regional Council of Governments, joined Parmakian in distributing the devices and helping seniors get them set up. She said exercise is essential to maintaining health, and she hopes the devices will prompt more people to stay active. If there's a magic pill for health, it's movement, Ryan said. My goal for people would be for them to pay attention to how much they're moving and to move more, because movement is really directly connected to health. Resident Charlene Cloutier said she plans to use the device to track her steps and, in particular, to see how much walking she does on an upcoming vacation to Italy and Spain. She added that she has friends who already have Fitbits, and she likes that there are options to have the device vibrate and remind the user to move after periods of idleness. It'll force me to try to keep moving, Cloutier said. I have friends that have them, and they yell at them, so I'm looking forward to getting yelled at by my watch. Resident Anne Wagner joked that she can be a bit of a couch potato, and she believes being able to more easily see her health data will encourage her to exercise more. She added that following a heart bypass surgery, she's excited to have a device that can track her heart rate, blood pressure, and oxygen levels. It'll keep me motivated to do something, Wagner said. Hopefully, it'll keep me active. Arts and Culture. Situations Director to attend question and answer session at Garden Cinemas. The Garden Cinemas in Greenfield will welcome Greg Vrotsos, a Massachusetts-born director and star of Situations, on Friday, October 2nd at 6:30 p.m. for a question and answer session following the film. Situations is set 3 months after a painful breakup. A Los Angeles-based photographer drifts through Silver Lake's creative chaos, dodging well-meaning friends, career pressures, and fleeting flings, until an unexpected connection forces him to confront what he truly wants from love, art, and himself. The film includes a supporting performance by P.J. Byrne, who is best known for The Wolf of Wall Street. Garden Cinema's co-owner, Isaac Mass, said he is pleased to offer this event and a limited run of the film. I get to watch a lot of screeners from indie films, and most don't make the cut, he said in a statement. Situations is a great adult dramedy. Tickets for the question and answer session are $11.50 for adults, $9.50 for students and veterans, and $9 for senior citizens. They can be purchased at gardencinemas.net or at the box office. First Friday to feature Great Ghouls Night Market. The parking lot of Nova Motorcycles at 147 Street in Turner's Falls will come alive with spooky vendors and entertainers on Friday, October 2nd, for the Great Ghouls Night Market from 5 to 9 p.m. The market will feature more than 20 vendors selling their spooky wares. 6 live music events, spooky stories, and more are happening along Avenue A during First Friday, October. Spearheaded by local businesses, First Friday events take place from 4 to 9 p.m. on the first Friday of every month. For details on First Friday, follow the at First Friday Turner's Falls Facebook and Instagram accounts, or follow River Culture, Montague's creative economy program housed in the Montague Planning Department. October 9th, A Touch of Class to Perform. As part of the Great Falls Coffeehouse Music Series, A Touch of Class will perform at the Great Falls Discovery Center, 2 Avenue A in Turner's Falls, on Friday, October 9th at 7 p.m. Doors open at 6:30 p.m. A Touch of Class consists of three musicians who have all been performing for nearly 40 years in Western Massachusetts. Lynn Lavelle on double bass, Judith Williams on piano, and Tony Rice on percussion. Together, they perform well-known jazz classics from the Great American Songbook. The suggested sliding scale donation ranges from $7 to $20 or free for children. However, no one will be turned away. Coffee, tea, and baked refreshments will be available in exchange for donations, which helps the Friends of the Discovery Center provide free nature and historical programming. Windborne to perform in Leverett. As part of Mount Toby Concerts, Windborne will perform on Saturday, October 17th at 7 p.m. at 194 Long Plain Road in Leverett. Donations are by cash or check, $20 to $30 per person. Reservations are strongly recommended and will be honored until 6:50 p.m. the day of the show. For reservations, email reservations@mounttobyfriends.org. Composer, cellist to kick off Musica Franklin's community concert series. Musica Franklin welcomes Drama Desk nominated composer and cellist Jonathan Moore to kick off the 2026 to 2027 community concert series with a performance on Thursday, October 22nd from 5 to 6 p.m. at the First United Methodist Church, 25 Church Street in Greenfield. Moore, from New Haven, Connecticut, won first place in the Yale School of Music solo competition with an original composition, leading his career to a solo performance in collaboration with New Haven Symphony Orchestra at the Arts and Ideas Festival. His cello style has been featured at the Guggenheim Museum, Alice Tully Hall, Symphony Space, Florida State University's Maggie Alishi National Center for Choreography, and Moliere in the Park. And that's all the news we have for today. Thank you for listening to today, October 1st's edition of the Greenfield Recorder.
1: 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Welcome to the Veterans and Retirees Minute on Valley Eye Radio. 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So, without further ado, let's hear what's in the news today. This article comes from military.com. It is dated September 29th of 2026, being read in also on the 29th. It's written by Adam, I'm going to say Gramagana, but I doubt that's how it's pronounced, G-R-A-M-E-G-N-A. And though this article is talking about the state of Ohio, the same general concepts, it's my understanding, apply in the state of Massachusetts as to what you need, what is for VA benefits for filing, what is free, what you need assistance with, and who can provide that assistance. So I'm going to read the article, but really the most important part of this particular article as it applies to Massachusetts and Connecticut as is at the later part. But the title of this article, Ohio Veterans Are Paying Claim Sharks Thousands for VA Benefits They Could Get for Free. Unaccredited companies are reportedly charging Ohio veterans thousands of dollars to file VA disability claims for assistance veterans could receive for free. Claim sharks charge veterans to prepare and file disability claims, sometimes for far more than the resulting benefits are worth, while promising results. That is even though federal law requires paid representatives to be accredited and generally bars charging veterans for help with an initial claim. Two competing bills in the Ohio legislature that would rein in those companies have stalled, according to reporting by Signal Ohio and state legislative records. Larry Moore, director of the Summit County Veterans Service Commissions, told Signal Art Akron that many claim sharks are operating around Akron, where his commission helps veterans at no cost. The fees can climb quickly, too. Under the model described in the aforementioned legislation, an unaccredited company can charge up to 5 times a veteran's monthly benefit increase. Signal Akron notes that a veteran with a 10% disability rating receives $180,042 a month, could be charged $902.10. Larger rating increase would produce much larger fees. Some companies tie their fees to increases that a veteran might receive later, which can still push the total higher. Two bills with different approaches. Ohio lawmakers have proposed 2 separate fixes. House Bill 708 would regulate the paid services rather than ban them. It would require written contracts and disclosures, limits what companies can charge to obtain military records, bar tactics such as using call centers to harvest veterans' information, and prohibit guaranteeing outcomes while still allowing unaccredited firms to charge fees tied to a successful increase in benefits. House Bill number 961, called the Veterans Employment Empowerment Through Ethical Representation and Navigation, or Veteran Benefits Act Protection Act, would go further. It would require anyone charging for benefits assistance to be accredited by the VA, as federal law already contemplates, and would make violations an unfair or deceptive act under Ohio's consumer protection law, adding penalties that do not currently exist. Neither bill has moved. House Bill 708 has not listed action since it was referred to committee in February, while House Bill 961 has been idle since it was referred in June. I'll save you the Ohio state representatives because I want to get to the more important part. This leads to an unresolved questions about how far the state should go. Not every fee is a scam. Not everyone who charges a veteran a fee is a claim shark, of course. Victoria Collier, an accredited VA attorney and co-owner of the firm Patriot Angels, told Signal that legitimate services get, quote, lumped into the claim shark category. Her firm is considered unaccredited only because federal law restricts accreditation to nonprofit, government, and tribal groups. Collier says it does not charge to file benefits claims. She supports efforts to stop fraud, she said, but worries that House Bill 708 is overreaching and would keep veterans and their families from choosing whom to hire after being given proper disclosures. Representative Ty Matthews, an Iraq War veteran and the only Republican co-sponsor of House Bill 961, said he wants to, quote, strike a balance between protecting veterans and preserving their abilities to choose. And this last part is probably the most important part of this whole article. Ohio veterans can get help to file claims at no cost through any of the state's 88 county veterans service commissions, and that, I believe, also holds true for the state of Massachusetts and Connecticut. Before hiring anyone, veterans can ask whether the person is accredited by the VA and check the VA's Office of General Counsel's accreditation database. Both bills remain in committee and with no scheduled action. County veterans commissions across the states have voiced opposition to charging veterans for services they can already receive for free. And that concludes this article. This article comes originally from the Associated Press and then reprinted through military.com. And it is dated September 30th of 2026 and being read in on September 30th of 2026. And written by there's a icon in the middle here. I can't quite see what his name is. But anyway, the title of the article, the U.S. military says its withdrawal of troops from Iraq is complete. Dateline Baghdad, U.S. military announced on Wednesday that it has completed the withdrawal of all American troops from Iraq ending a 12-year mission to fight the Islamic State group. The last U.S. troops left an air base in northern Iraq under a deal between Baghdad and Washington. The withdrawal agreed on 2 years ago comes against the backdrop of the ongoing war between the United States and Iran that has also sometimes spilled over into Iraq, with Iran-backed militias firing on U.S. troops and the U.S. striking the group's stronghold. In recent years, Washington has appeared to seek

0: This broadcast service is provided by Valley iRadio. The material being read is the copyright property of the publications being read. Access to this program is solely for persons who cannot read the original printed version due to a visual impairment or other disability. By continuing to listen, you confirm that you have such a condition.
1: The U.S. Troops and equipment had completed an, quote-unquote, orderly departure from the airbase in Erbil, in northern Iraq's semi-autonomous Kurdish region. Quote, this milestone reflects the success of a 12-year campaign that defeated ISIS as an organized military threat in Iraq and across the nation, quote, he said. Continuing the quote, it also marks a transition from a wartime coalition mission to an Iraqi-led security effort supported by a more normal bilateral security relationship, quote unquote. He added that the U.S. military, quote, will continue to provide targeted training and intelligence support for our Iraqi partners, quote unquote. Iraqi Prime Minister, whose last name is Al-Zaidi, presided over the handover ceremony and described the U.S. withdrawal as the beginning of a, quote unquote, new phase, one defined by Iraq's sovereignty, the strength of its institutions and the readiness of its forces, the unity of its decision-making, and the balanced partnership with its friends, quote-unquote. He said Iraqi security forces will continue the fight against IS, and the government will ensure that non-state actors no longer hold weapons. U.S. troops invaded Iraq in 2003 to topple Saddam Hussein. They departed in 2011, but 3 years later, Iraqi authorities invited a smaller U.S.-led mission to fight the Islamic group, which had engaged across Iraq, seizing large swaths of territory. But the extremist group reduced to scattered sleeper cells, Washington said. Baghdad agreed to in 2024 to wind the mission down. U.S. troops pulled out of bases in most areas of Iraq last year, but maintained a... U.S. forces pulled out of bases in most areas of Iraq last year, but maintained a small presence of hundreds of troops in the semi-autonomous region northern of the Kurdish region. Bases there have regularly come under attack since the U.S. and Israel launched another war against Yemen on Friday the 28th. February 28th. Iran-backed Iraqi militias have also coordinated with Yemen's Houthi rebels to attack Saudi Arabia. The future of the militias remain unclear. The Iraqi government initially linked the September 30th deadline for U.S. withdrawal to the disarmament of non-state armed groups by that day. While a handful of less influential militias have agreed to turn over their weapons, powerful groups close to Iran reject the prospect or setting conditions for disarming that the government would be likely, that would be unlikely to meet. Al-Zaid has since walked back the deadline. He told the New York Times earlier this month that the deadline for militia disarmament has been pushing since 2027. The effects of the U.S. military withdrawal may not be immediately visible, particularly since U.S. military presence has already been scaled down. But officials in Iraq's Kurdish region have expressed anxiety about the departure and particularly about the removal of U.S. air defense system. The Kurdish government's Peshmerga ministry said the Kurdish region has faced more than 1,000 dramatic The Kurdish regional government's Peshmerga ministry said the Kurdish government had faced more than 1,000 drone and ballistic missile attacks during the recent U.S.-Iran conflict. And, the departure of the United States from the Kurdish region under these complex regional circumstances

0: without the provisions of a defense system is a matter of concern, quote unquote, the statement said. Iran allied groups in Iraq, meanwhile, have celebrated the U.S. withdrawal. The expulsion of the occupied forces defeated from the land of Iraq is the beginning of full sovereignty. The guy whose last name is A-L-A-S-S-A-F, a security official with the powerful, Persepol militia, said in a statement. I'll spell both words. K-A-T-A-I-B, and then the next word is S-E-Z-B-O-L-L-A-H. And continuing on, he added a warning to al-Zayed that his government not to carry out American plans, threatening that, quote, any government that does not work for the benefit of the people will be overthrown by all means. And that concludes this article. This article originates from Reuters magazine, reprinted through military.com, printed September 29th of 2026, and being read in on September 30th. And it's Adres Alley and Philip Stewart are the authors. Title of the article, Pentagon Chief Set to Announce Additional Cuts in Senior Officer Positions. Defense Secretary Pete Hegseth is set to announce a 20% cut in the number of positions for generals and admirals when he speaks with hundreds of junior service members at Quantico, Virginia, two U.S. officials told Reuters on Tuesday. Secretary Hegseth will give a speech on Wednesday in front of hundreds of junior officers and enlisted officials, updating them on his priorities for the military. The official, speaking on the continued condition of anonymity, said Secretary Hegseth would say that he plans to cut the billets for general and flag officers by 20%. Those are 1 to 4 star generals and admirals. That is an increase from the minimum 10% cut Secretary Hegseth laid out last year. Rather than firing people, one of the officials said the rank of some future jobs would change, while billets for other officers would be canceled. Secretary Hegseth has moved quickly to reshape the department, firing senior officers across the military and dealing with niche personnel issues. Last year, he ordered a 20% reduction in the number of 4-star officers. The event on Wednesday comes a year after Secretary Hegseth slammed fat generals and diversity initiatives in front of U.S. military generals and admirals during a speech at Quantico. Last year, President Donald Trump also delivered an address at Quantico and floated the idea of using deployments to U.S. cities, quote, as training grounds for our military, quote unquote. The remarks by Secretary Hegseth, a former Fox News personality, and President Trump, a former reality television star, resemble a reality TV format as top U.S. officials were summoned on short notice. Addressing an auditorium filled with top brass who flew in from around the world at the time, Secretary Hegseth defended his firing of flag officers, including the top U.S. general, who was black, and the Navy's top admiral, who was a woman. He said the officers he relieved were part of a broken culture. Quote, if the words I'm speaking today are making your heart sink, then you should do the honorable thing and resign, quote unquote, Secretary Hegseth said. And that concludes this article. This article comes from Military Times Magazine, dated September 29th of 2026, written by Karen Jowers. Title of the article, nearly 500,000 veterans to get 3-month break from paying life insurance premiums. More than 457,000 veterans participating in the Veterans Group Life Insurance Program, otherwise known as VGLI, will get a 3-month break on their monthly premiums just in time for the holidays. Starting in November, veterans won't have to pay insurance premiums for 3 months, ending in January of 2027, according to a Department of Veterans Affairs announcement. All told, the break is expected to save veterans nearly $150 million in insurance payments, officials said. On average, veterans pay about $110 a month for VGLI coverage. VGLI insurance premiums vary and increase every 5 years as veterans age. The payments range from $30 a month for the maximum $500,000 in insurance to $2,200 a month for the maximum coverage for veterans 80 and older. All veterans with VGLI policies are eligible for the premium holiday. If they have a current policy that hasn't lapsed or been canceled due to non-payment of premiums. Eligible veterans don't have to take any action. They will be automatically exempted from the 3 months of premium payments and will be notified by letter or email within the coming weeks if they are eligible. Many veterans pay by allotment from military retired pay or by withdrawals from their bank account. Those veterans who paid in advance can either receive a credit on their policies for 3 months or ask for refunds, officials said. Officials said the program's financial performance has been, quote, incredibly strong, quote, unquote, making the premium holiday possible. Quote, VA is about making life better and more affordable for veterans, and this premium holiday will help the men and women who serve this nation keep more of their hard-earned money, quote, unquote, said VA Secretary Doug Collins in the announcement about the initiative. Service members' group life insurance coverage doesn't automatically carry over after leaving the military. Everyone leaving the military with SGLI coverage qualifies to sign up for VGLI within certain time limits. However, VGLI is more expensive than SGLI, so experts advise shopping around for other life insurance options. One advantage of VGLI is that veterans who sign up within 240 days after leaving the military don't need to prove they're in good health.
1: This concludes this edition of the Veterans and Retirees Minute. Information regarding veterans' benefits is presented as an outreach service by Valley Eye Radio. Veterans, retirees, their family members, or caregivers should contact the VA or their local town or city veterans service agent or veterans organization to determine how these benefits may apply to them. So, until next time, done for today.
2: Hi, my name is Kathy, and I'll be reading Hilltown History from the Country Journal. Today's article is Miscellaneous Musings While Hiking by Deborah Daniels. The number of Anvil Rocks along the Eagle Cliff Trail above Littleville Lake is astounding, given this path is high in a ridge running parallel to the lake. The path is more an old cart road lined with Anvil Rocks, a veritable mythological blacksmith's corridor. Does this attest to fast-running brooks eroding these rocks into anvil-shaped formations or glacial deposits of sedimentary erratics? This is a mystery. Next, you might be confused about which continent you are on because of all the serpentine vines growing to the right and left. They all seem to reach out to choke us, machete-less hikers. Think avoid dusk walks here. Lastly, if you continue this path, you will enjoy waterfalls and a rare abandoned farm site or two. We found an iron grill with the word household on it. It was lying alone on the ground. Well, let me clarify, there were some ancient car parts nearby. But this stumped me. Thankfully, the Good Time Stove Company of Goshen came through and helped identify how this item was used. It was an iron oven shelf similar to the one pictured in a Household Liberty cook stove circa 1900 to 1920. Oh, the open-air museum treasures we discover while hiking. The day was overcast and rainy, and many trees had spittle along the base of the tree trunk. Ever wonder what that is? It looks like dribbles of foam. It is the tree having a bit of a bubble bath. The foam is created by collections of air pollutants chemically reacting with rainwater to form soap, as the soapy water runs down the rough tree bark. It is agitated into bubbles just like your soap does in the washing machine. Apparently, especially in dry weather, dust accumulates on the tree. The dust contains salts, acids, plant matter, and other particles of pollution. Rainwater mixes with the salt to create soapy bubbles, a harmless bubble bath for the tree. In pine trees, the pine sap contains a soap-like component that will foam with rainwater. there is a bacterial infection of trees called slime flux that causes some bubbling. It produces a sour-smelling foam that is a result of the fermentation action of the bacteria. This usually causes a dark, wet staining of the tree bark. Also, this foam attracts insects and bees because of the alcohol content. They are quite separate conditions that you might confuse. Most trees do not die of slime flux, but it can be a chronic condition in weakened trees. Trust your nose to tell the difference. And that concludes your COVID survival tip for the week. Tree spittle, an unlikely source of hand sanitizer. And that's it for today. Thank you for listening to Valley Eye Radio.
3: Hello, this is Perry Pappalardo, and I have a scam of the day from the online blog scamaside.com. This article was posted September 21st, 2026. Title is FBI Announces 35 More Victims of Fake 49er Football Player by Steven Weissman. In the scam of the day for August 30th, 2026, I first told you about criminal charges being brought against Dejan Love, who the FBI said posed as a San Francisco 49er football player while scamming 26 women through an investment scam with his co-conspirator Taylor Jamie Chan. At the time, the FBI indicated that they believed there were many more victims, and now the FBI announced that they have identified 35 more women scammed by Love and Chan. Dejan Love and Taylor Jamie Chan were originally arrested and charged with operating an unusual version of a romance investment scam in which they are alleged to have stolen $1.3 million from 26 women in California, Idaho, Washington, and Oregon. Romance scams used to follow the pattern of scammers meeting people online and pretending to quickly fall deeply in love with them and then convince their victims to send the scammers money for various fake emergencies. The scam has evolved, however, to where now the scammers still fiend love, but instead for asking for a gift of money, they tell their victims that they have a great investment that is making the scammer massive amounts of money and they want to offer that investment to their targeted victim. Of course, there is no investment and the victims lose everything they have invested with their newfound love. What is unusual in this case is that Dejan Love is alleged to have claimed that he was a wealthy professional football player for the San Francisco 49ers and even provided videos and photos that appear to support his claim. In fact, some Google searches and AI even supported this false claim. False information provided by AI in the search engines is called hallucinations, and the reason that this occurs is that both AI and more common search engines harvest their information from the internet. And if a scammer is able to place enough false information in enough places, it can be reported as accurate. Tips: no one should ever invest in anything that they don't understand and with someone who they have not researched. Rather than trusting social media posts and search engine searches, if the victims of Love had checked the roster of the San Francisco 49ers, they would have learned that he was scamming them. Further, Chan was presented by Love as a successful financial advisor, but if anyone had researched Chan, they would have learned that he had utterly no licenses, financial credentials, or affiliations that a financial advisor must have. As for investments provided by Love and Chan, according to the FBI, there were no investments. Love just kept the money invested with him. The only evidence of investments were phony investment records provided by Love and Chan. If the victims had done proper research into the investments, they would have found that the investments were not registered anywhere and there was no independent documentation for the investments. It is easy for someone to be emotionally manipulated by a romance scammer, so it is very important if a romantic partner offers investment advice to be particularly skeptical. Trust me, you can't trust anyone. If you are not a subscriber to scamaside.com and would like to receive daily emails with the scam of the day, all you need to do is go to the bottom of the initial page of scamaside.com, type in your email address on the tab that states sign up for this blog. And that's it for the scam of the day dated September 21st, 2026. Thank you so much for listening and take care.
4: This is Bird Note. I'm Brianna Amingwa, a birder, environmental educator, and mom of two. Today, I want to share one of my favorite tried and true techniques for sparking curiosity with kids outside. This easy activity has a funny name, Anywhere-mo. It's an acronym for I notice, I wonder, it reminds me of. Anywhere-mo. Developed at the Lawrence Hall of Science in Berkeley, California, AnyWhereMo works by inviting kids and adults to turn each phrase into a statement about something that they observe in nature. For example, as I walk to my car to buckle up my kids in their car seats, I hear an American goldfinch overhead singing, "Potato chip, potato chip." I notice how it flies in a bouncing pattern, rising high and dipping low like a roller coaster as it calls. I wonder if this bright yellow bird might be calling to its mate to suggest they stop by my patio bird bath. It reminds me of summertime and seeing my kids run full speed through the grass, smiling and shouting just as joyful and free. Next time you're outside with a kid and you spot a bird, try asking these three questions. What do you notice? What do you wonder? What does it remind you of? Learn more about AnyWhereMo and other ways to connect kids with nature at our website, birdnote.org. I'm Brianna Amingwa.
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5: Hello, this is Maureen. I'm reading today from the Reminder, the Springfield, October 1st, 2026 edition. And on the front page is an article by Sarah Heinonen, City Council OKs Controversial Funding. After a month-long controversy regarding at-large City Councilor Justin Hurst's objections to funding for property redevelopment connected to City Clerk Gladys Oyola Lopez, the City Council voted to approve the $100,000 in community preservation funding. While Hurst smelled smoke, his colleagues said there was no fire. When the annual slate of community preservation projects came before the council in June, it included the redevelopment of the former Brightwood Elementary School into the Bella Apartments by MPZNNCC Plainfield Street LLC. Hurst said Oyola Lopez had not declared a conflict of interest related to the fact that she is the manager of a subsidiary of MPZNNCC, Plainfield Street, LLC, and the president of the New North Citizens Council Board of Directors. The Citizens Council owns the LCC, the LLC. Further, Hurst said that the city clerk is involved in creating the council's agendas and therefore had undue influence. He alleged that the situation reeks of corruption and was possibly criminal. At the September 21st meeting, Hurst said that his concern with the issue before the council is that $100,000 of taxpayer money would go to a for-profit company that City Clerk Gladys Oyola Lopez manages. He said the situation creates the appearance of preferential treatment being given to a person hired by the City Council. Hurst then informed the rest of the council that he was under investigation by the city's Human Resources Department. To avoid a conflict of interest, independent counsel was obtained to perform the investigation. Citing the investigation, Hurst, who sought a finding from the state's Ethics Commission on the Brightwood School redevelopment matter, said he could not share that finding with the rest of the council because he was given legal advice not to turn over any documents. Reminder Publishing reached out to Human Resources Director William Mahoney for confirmation of the investigation, but was given no comment. While Hurst would not share specific information about the investigation, he said he believed the city was trying to silence him. If the councilors chose to vote on the matter, Hurst speculated that they might also be investigated, depending on what side of the aisle you're on. Several counselors reflected on the information provided to them by a subcommittee meeting by the attorney for New North Citizens Council, as well as the legal opinion from City Solicitor Stephen Bonaconti. What I heard, there's not an ethical issue, Ward 8 City Councilor Zeta Govan said, noting that Oyola Lopez's position with the Citizens Council is voluntary. At-large City Councilor Brian Santinello said the clerk will not benefit financially. At-large City Councilor Jose Delgado said that Oyola Lopez is not a voting member of the council, nor does she control the agenda, and therefore was not required to disclose anything. This has been a big distraction for the city. He added that the council should get back to regular business. City Council President Tracy Whitfield handed the gavel to Delgado so that she could make a comment. She said, "This is regular City Council business. It is part of the council's duties to review community preservation projects, no matter how long it takes." At-large City Councilor Kateri Walsh agreed that it is not unusual for the City Council to question the details around grants. However, she said the matter had made everyone uncomfortable. Whitfield said, "I have nothing personal against the city clerk." She added that she has a good working relationship with Oyola Lopez. "It's not personal. It's our job." She said she would not vote for the funding because she does not trust the law department or the attorney for New North's Citizens Council. She also said the law department did not cite any laws in its opinion. Govan said, "It sounds like the opinions we got, some people don't like. So we're looking for other opinions." Addressing his colleagues, Hearst said, "Vote your conscience." He again made the case that there was a conflict, reiterating that Oyola Lopez manages a subsidiary of the LLC created by New North Citizens Council. "We would never have known that," he said, adding that it was a problem, if that did not bother councilors. Ward 3 City Councilor Melvin Edwards remarked, "Just because something is said repeatedly and often and loudly does not make it true." The City Council approved the community preservation funding for the Bell Apartments. The vote was 10 in favor, with Hearst and Whitfield against. Ward 1 City Councilor Maria Perez, who formerly worked for the New York Citizens Council, abstained from the vote, and Ward 4 City Councilor Mello Brown was absent. And we're on page 2 with an article by Debbie Gardner about the latest episode of the podcast, So That Reminds Me. Driscoll talks policy, courthouse, and more. East Long Meadow. On the latest episode of So That Reminds Me, hosts Ryan Fair and Dennis Hackett sat down with Lieutenant Governor Kim Driscoll to discuss a wide range of topics, from the proposed 2-month gas tax holiday to the new courthouse in Springfield and much more. Driscoll made a stop at the Reminders podcast studio following a whirlwind visit to the Big E to celebrate Massachusetts Day on September 24th. Asked about the recent news that the Healey administration was proposing a 2-month gas tax holiday, Driscoll said that move to help Massachusetts residents cope with rising costs had been in the works for several weeks. "We are being harmed by higher grocery prices, higher gas prices. Many of these things are federal policies tied to the conflict in the Middle East. Certainly, inflation is harming a lot of people in a meaningful way. We thought this was a targeted, responsible way to try and give relief to people," Driscoll said. "We have some surplus revenues in the fair share, and that means it's not going to harm existing transportation projects or infrastructure needs that we have, and put a little more money back in people's pockets at a time we're heading into a winter heating season that's probably going to be more expensive." Though the gas tax is actually applied to wholesalers, Driscoll said the administration knows that it trickles down to affect people at the pump. "We think it's responsible to return dollars at a time when, frankly, folks in Washington aren't seeing the harms that are being created. The governor doesn't control everything. We don't control interest rates. We don't control tariffs. Frankly, we don't control conflicts in the Middle East. But we can do something here, and we wanted to step in and try to offer some relief, she said. She couldn't say exactly when the proposed gas tax holiday would begin, as the start date was dependent upon when the legislation is passed. On the issue of affordable housing, Driscoll said the crisis isn't new and now also affects the retention of young people and workforce talent in the Bay State. You know, it's the number one challenge we have, in my mind, is not having built enough housing for the last 30 years. And so the housing that we do have now is very costly, Driscoll said. Right now, the average age of a first-time buyer in Massachusetts is 40 years old. That's the highest that it's ever been. She said the state needs 220,000 new housing units by 2035 to make housing more affordable in Massachusetts, adding that the second bill she and Healy got passed when they took office was the $5 billion Affordable Homes Act. We got to work on that right away. There's already 100,000 units that have either been built or are under construction or in the pipeline, Driscoll said, adding that the administration is leveraging state land, looking into office building to housing conversions, and putting resources into play to help first-time homebuyers with issues such as down payments. She said the administration has also worked with local governments to try and streamline permitting to get housing built faster. Addressing the concerns about the new Springfield courthouse, Driscoll said the age and health issues at the current Roderick L. Ireland courthouse have prompted an expedited replacement process that utilized a public-private partnership. We worked with local officials. We worked with stakeholders in the court system. You know, the courts are really sort of the client here in terms of meeting their needs, Driscoll said. We went through a fair process. We had proposals that came in. A selection committee, which included both court personnel and personnel from Western Mass, reviewed all the proposals, recommended the one that has been selected, not only because it met their needs and there were criteria built into the RFP, location, proximity, things like that, but also because it had to be something that we looked at resources to. Not only was the proposal chosen the most affordable of those it submitted, but Driscoll said it best met the criteria set by the selection committee. The other proposals are much, much higher. I mean hundreds of millions of dollars, separating other proposals and this one, Driscoll said. It was the highest ranked out of the selection committee, and we are excited to make an investment. Driscoll added that the location will bring a much-needed investment to that section of Springfield and provide jobs for local labor. There's going to be other ways to invest in this building and build resources and make sure Springfield and Greater Springfield benefit from it, Driscoll said, so we're excited to see it move forward. On the issue of data centers, Driscoll acknowledged that Massachusetts is an innovation economy, but stressed that supporting that economy must be done without harming the quality of life in and the natural resources of the state. It's got to be done the right way, and we've seen a lot of examples of data centers done the wrong way, particularly outside of Massachusetts, Driscoll stated. She said Massachusetts isn't anti-data centers, but acknowledged that any centers built here must work for the surrounding communities. It's got to not harm our electricity needs and harm our water and our infrastructure that's here, Driscoll said. And I think there's ways to do that, sited in the right place, working with communities. But it's got to be done right, Driscoll continued, and we're not going to allow the innovation economy and the tech economy to override what we know are important values in all of our communities. And the best way to do that is to put out there very clearly, this is our Bill of Rights for data centers. Here's what you have got to do if you want to build a data center here. education funding, which is closely tied to issues such as the innovation economy, is another area where Driscoll said the administration is working on creating more support. Acknowledging that many communities have been looking at Proposition 2.5 overrides to fund critical education expenses now and in the future, Driscoll said the Healey administration has been looking for ways, such as the recently expired Student Opportunity Act, to infuse more funding into local education. We're working hard as we think about a new formula opportunity coming forward and bringing more voices around the table specifically for schools. But in the meantime, we've proposed $100 million in additional resources for communities. Again, coming out of fair share, some additional dollars we have collected beyond benchmarks that could provide some immediate relief has to be spent on public education. That could account for 24% increases in health insurance or wage increases that communities have to also contend with at a time that they're seeing the price of everything that they're buying going up. So we want to be a steady and good partner to our municipalities, Driscoll continued. Addressing the SNAP and health insurance cuts enacted under the Trump administration's Big Beautiful Bill, Driscoll said Massachusetts is doing what it can to fill the gap in funding within the governor's proposed supplemental budget bill. She said the supplemental budget will restore some funding trimmed by the legislature during the earlier budget process, providing monies to help support food and health insurance programs and hire more caseworkers. The federal government has changed a lot of these rules, and frankly, I think they're designed to make sure people do not use these benefits, to make it harder to access whether it's SNAP benefits or health care. We will see the full impact of the $1 trillion that the Trump administration has taken out of health care as the next budget is prepared, and it's really going to be harmful. On the issue of government oversight, Driscoll said she and Healey also support the audit of the legislature and more transparency in government. I mean, the governor and I both have said we voted for the audit. We think the audit should happen. We're audited all the time, Driscoll said, adding that in her 17 years as mayor of Salem, she was audited all the time. Again, as a local official, I lived under the open meeting and public records law. Those are good pieces of both transparency and opportunity for people to know what's happening in the government that they support. So we're supportive on both counts. With the November 3rd election less than 2 months away, Driscoll closed by expressing thanks for the trust that the electorate of Massachusetts has put in her and Healey to guide the state for the past 3.5 years. We're excited to continue to do the work to support a strong and healthy Massachusetts, and that means you've got to have a strong economy, Driscoll said. We are pro-growth. We want to continue to see investments here, and we've got to make sure we're thinking about ways we can support a strong safety net. That's the way I think Massachusetts has always led, going back to 250 years ago and started the start of this country. To hear the full episode, visit thereminder.com/ourpodcast or search for So That Reminds Me on your favorite podcasting platforms. And the Sheriff's Shuffle returns to Holyoke to benefit the YWCA, an article by Peter Tui. The starting line at Holyoke's Ashley Reservoir is officially set for the 2026 Sheriff's Shuffle, 5K road race and 1.5-mile walk, an annual collaboration between the Hampden County Sheriff's Office and the YWCA of Western Massachusetts to fight domestic violence. The race and walk begin at 10:30 a.m. on October 4th, with registration open from 9 to 10 a.m. inside the Elks Lodge, 250 Whitney Avenue. Registration is $40 through race day. All proceeds go directly toward the YWCA's programs, which provide emergency shelter, advocacy, counseling, and critical support services to individuals and families in crisis. The YWCA is headquartered in Springfield with an 11-acre campus at 1 Clough Street to shelter survivors of domestic violence and their children in a facility with state-of-the-art security. The organization has served nearly 12,000 people. I am so grateful to partner with my friend, Sheriff Nick Cochi, again, YWCA CEO Elizabeth Dineen said in a release. He and his fabulous team truly care about domestic violence survivors and their children. The event began in the 1990s under former Sheriff Michael J. Ash, Jr. Racers used to traverse downtown Springfield, but now thousands of runners and walkers have taken on Ashley Reservoir since the move. This event brings our community together for an important cause, Cochi said in a release. Whether you run, walk, volunteer, sponsor, or simply help spread the word, your support makes a difference in the lives of people who need help, hope, and a path forward. We encourage everyone to join us as we stand together against domestic violence. Hampden County Sheriff's Office Director of Communications Robert Rizzuto said the event has turned into a massive, multifaceted family event to raise as much money as we can for a worthy nonprofit. Over the past several years, we have worked with the YWCA of Western Massachusetts to do what we can to raise awareness around their services and help raise money for their awesome programs, Rizzuto said. Overall, we've helped raise a few $100,000 for the YWCA. They do wonderful programming for victims of sexual assault and domestic violence survivors. Rizzuto said he's seen a YWCA program with children who have witnessed domestic violence grow because of the event's efforts. He said it is a therapeutic program that informs children about proper relationship boundaries. There's typically a huge wait list for this, which unfortunately shows the need for these services and the breadth of the problem. The work that the YWCA does, when you really dig in, is phenomenal. Everything from standard providing support and advice to somebody that needs to be snuck out of their house and rescued and relocated. They've done it all. They're an amazing program that is truly focused on changing and saving lives. Rizzuto said the event isn't just a run or walk, but involves food trucks, live music, and much more after the race at 11 a.m. for people to enjoy. It's a really good time and a beautiful location on a fall day, Rizzuto said. It's just super peaceful up there, and it's a nice place to burn a couple hours with your family doing something positive and contributing to something that truly helps people. Participants can register or make a donation at runsignup.com at /sheriffsshuffle5k or find more information on the YWCA at ywcaworks.org. And on page 3, another article by Sarah Heinonen, court agreement requires Vibra clean property. Springfield. Drivers and neighbors along the State Street corridor may see some changes at the former Vibra Hospital now that the company has entered into a legally binding agreement to clean the brush, debris, and vegetation at the site. The agreement negotiated with the city in housing court is the latest in Springfield's 2-year litigation against Vibra Health Real Estate Company, LLC. In 2023, Vibra abandoned the nearly 13-acre property, once the site in Springfield City Hospital. The city had intended to purchase the property with hopes that it would be developed into housing. However, the deteriorating conditions of the building and grounds led Springfield to sue the owners in 2024 to address what it saw as public safety issues. The threat of public safety is twofold: access by the public and students into the building, and the dangers to firefighter and police officers if having to respond to a fire or activity in the building, Buonaconte said in an email to Reminder Publishing. Buonaconti said the condition of the building's exterior and grounds had grown over the summer. We at first were only aware of the overgrown grass, vines, and trees, but there is also dumping concerns, he said. The new agreement calls for a court-approved vendor to provide an estimate for the cost of the cleanup. Briber will pay that figure to the city, which will hire a private contractor to complete the work. Buonaconti said the city's goal is to have the work completed within the next month, with a hard deadline of November 9th to line up with the next scheduled case review. The previous agreement between the city and the company is still in effect. It requires the building to be secured and there be a constant security detail to ensure that there is no illegal access. Apparently, even with the detail, people are dumping at the site, Buonaconti said. In a press release on the matter, Mayor Dominic Sarno stated, "Although we continue to hold Viber accountable in court, I am disappointed that once again we are having these discussions with them and that they cannot maintain their property. Our residents and neighborhood should not have to deal with this quality of life issue." Sarno added, "The current conditions of overgrowth are unacceptable and will not be tolerated. As we continue with our ongoing court hearings and discussions with Vibra, the city will continue to monitor the situation and hold Vibra accountable and make sure that their site is cleaned up." The solicitor warned, "If the terms are violated, the city will pursue contempt of court charges against Vibra." Reminder Publishing reached out to Vibra Health Real Estate Company, LLC, for comment, but did not hear back by press time. On page 4, an article by Sarah Heinonen, "Springfield makes progress on upgrading HVAC at all schools." Many students in Springfield were met with more comfortable schools this fall, as air conditioning has been added to several buildings in the city. In a statement on September 15th, Mayor Dominic Sarno said, "This project work demonstrates my continued commitment to our goal of installing air conditioning at all of our school buildings, as well as maintaining functional AC where we already have it. This is no small feat with a building portfolio as large as ours. There are 66 public schools in Springfield. When this initiative began, there were about 30 schools that needed AC. Now we are down to a handful and continue crossing more off the list," Sarno said. "Continued investments in our public schools will ensure our Springfield Public Schools students and families have the best opportunities to learn, grow, and succeed." Superintendent Sonia Denal said, "Upgrading our HVAC systems demonstrates our commitment to a more sustainable future and empowers our students by highlighting the importance of investing in our well-being and the environment." She and Parks Building and Recreation Management Executive Director Tom Ash said they are proud of the collaborative effort between the schools and other city departments to complete these projects. Sarno commended Director of Buildings John Carrigan, Ash, Denal, and SPS Chief Financial Officer Patrick Roach. "I am proud of the fact that my administration, in partnership with SPS, PBRM, our Department Capital Asset Management, and the Massachusetts School Building Authority, have invested over $1 billion into building new schools and renovating existing schools. The most in the Commonwealth," he said. The MSBA is a semi-independent agency that funds a portion of eligible costs related to public school building construction and renovations. Carrigan explained that the cost of HVAC installation varies by building, depending on the size and condition of the school. "The schools are receiving a mix of mini-split classroom-sized air conditioners and whole building solutions. Most of the schools that have been retrofitted to include air conditioning are small or medium-sized elementary schools and range from $6 million to $8 million. The work has often included replacing unit ventilators and piping and installing a new chiller, pumps, heat exchanger, and electrical service. The city has sourced funding for these projects from Massachusetts CEC, a state agency dedicated to accelerating the growth of the clean energy sector, and a partnership between the State Department of Energy Resources and Eversource. Much of the early work was done with COVID-19 era grants. Kerrigan said the city maximized value by using in-house trade staff and a handful of carefully selected partners. And also again by Sarah Heinonen, this is a Reminder Press Club supported article. City files lawsuit against MGM Springfield. MGM Springfield has operated its casino in the heart of downtown Springfield since 2018. But just over 7 years later, the relationship has become so strained that the city has filed a lawsuit to address its grievances. In a September 3rd press release on the matter, Mayor Dominic Sarno stated, "My team and I have been negotiating for nearly 2 years with MGM about their non-compliance issues with our host community agreement. Unfortunately, we have not reached an agreement. Therefore, in the best interest of the citizens of Springfield, I have directed our city solicitor Stephen Buonaconte to commence legal action in hopes of resolving this very serious matter. The people of Springfield deserve nothing less." Buonaconte said that the lawsuit is a contractual dispute and the remedy sought is for MGM to live up to the terms of their community host agreement. MGM Resorts claimed that the purpose of the lawsuit was to delay and obstruct a proposed sale of their casino on their part. The Massachusetts Gaming Commission, which oversees casinos in the state, is aware of the suit, and the commission's chief of communications, Thomas Mills, said via email, "Host community agreements are agreements between the host community and the property. The MGC will monitor the situation, but cannot comment on litigation between a licensee and the city at this time." And that's our time up for reading the Reminder, the Springfield October 1st, 2026 edition. My name is Maureen. Thank you for listening to Valley Eye Radio.
6: Good afternoon, everyone. This is Dolly, and I'm reading today from the Reminder, Hampshire County Edition, October 1st, 2026. And thankfully, I think the rain has stopped for a little while. This first article is an article about So That Reminds Me, Driscoll Talks Policy, Courthouse, More by Debbie Gardner. On the latest episode of So That Reminds Me, host Ryan Fayray and Dennis Hackett sat down with Lieutenant Governor Kim Driscoll to discuss a wide range of topics, from the proposed two-month gas tax holiday to the new courthouse in Springfield, and much more. Driscoll made a stop at the Reminders podcast studio following a whirlwind visit to the Big E to celebrate Massachusetts Day on September 24. Asked about the recent news that the Healey administration was proposing a two-month gas tax holiday, Driscoll said that move to help Massachusetts residents cope with rising costs had been in the works for several weeks. "We are being harmed by higher grocery prices, higher gas prices. Many of these things are federal policies tied to the conflict in the Middle East. Certainly, inflation is harming a lot of people in a meaningful way. We thought this was a targeted, responsible way to try and give relief to people," Driscoll said. "We have some surplus revenues in the fair share, and that means it's not going to harm existing transportation projects or infrastructure needs that we have, and put a little more money back in people's pockets at a time we're heading into a winter heating season that's probably going to be more expensive." Though the gas tax is actually applied to wholesalers, Driscoll said, the administration knows it trickles down to affect people at the pump. "We think it's responsible to return dollars at a time when, frankly, folks in Washington aren't seeing the harms that are being created. The governor doesn't control everything. We don't control interest rates. We don't control tariffs. Frankly, we don't control conflicts in the Middle East. But we can do something here, and we wanted to step in and try to offer some relief, she said. She couldn't say exactly when the proposed gas tax holiday would begin to start, as the start date was dependent upon when the legislation passed. On the issue of affordable housing, Driscoll said the crisis isn't new and now also affects the retention of young people and workforce talents in the Bay State. You know, it's the number one challenge we have in my mind is not having built enough housing for the last 30 years. And so the housing that we do have is very costly, Driscoll said. Right now, the average age of a first-time homebuyer in Massachusetts is 40 years old. That's the highest it's ever been. She said the state needs 220,000 new housing units by 2035 to make housing more affordable in Massachusetts, adding that the second bill she and Healy got passed when they took office was the $5 million Affordable Homes Act. We got to work on that right away. There's already 100,000 units that have been either built, are under construction, or in the pipeline, Driscoll said, adding that the administration is leveraging state land, looking into office building to housing conversions, and putting resources into play to help first-time homebuyers with issues such as down payments. She said the administration has also worked with local governments to try and streamline permitting to get housing built faster. Addressing the concerns about the new Springfield courthouse, Driscoll said the age and health issues at the current Roderick L. Ireland courthouse have prompted an expedited replacement process that utilized a public-private partnership. We worked with local officials. We worked with stakeholders in the court system. You know, the courts are really sort of the client here in terms of meeting their needs, Driscoll said. We went through a fair process. We had proposals that came in, a selection committee, which included both court personnel and personnel from Western Mass, reviewed all of the proposals, recommended the one that has been selected, not only because it met their needs and there were criteria built into the RFP, location, proximity, things like that, but also because it had something to do, because it had to be something that we looked at resources to. Not only was the proposal chosen the most affordable of those submitted, Driscoll said, it met the criteria set by the selection committee. The other proposals are much, much higher. I mean, hundreds of millions of dollars separating other proposals and this one, Driscoll said. It was the highest ranked out of the selection committee, and we're excited to make an investment. Driscoll added that the location will bring a much-needed investment to that section of Springfield and provide jobs for local labor. There's going to be other ways to invest in this building and build resources and make sure Springfield and Greater Springfield benefit from it, Driscoll said. So we're excited to see it move forward. On the issue of data centers, Driscoll acknowledged that Massachusetts is an innovation economy, but stressed that supporting that economy must be done without harming the quality of life in and natural resources of the state. It's got to be done the right way, and we've seen a lot of examples of data centers done the wrong way, particularly outside Massachusetts, Driscoll stated. She said Massachusetts isn't anti-data centers, but acknowledged that any centers built here must work for the surrounding communities. It's got to not harm our electricity needs, and harm our water and our infrastructure that's here, Driscoll said. And I think there's ways to do that, sited in the right place, working with communities. But it's got to be done right, Driscoll continued. And we're not going to allow, you know, the innovation economy and the tech economy to over

0: This broadcast service is provided by Valley iRadio. The material being read is the copyright property of the publications being read. Access to this program is solely for persons who cannot read the original printed version due to a visual impairment or other disability. By continuing to listen, you confirm that you have such a condition.
1: Perfectly for schools, Driscoll said. But in the meantime, we've proposed $100 million in additional resources for communities. Again, coming out of fair share, some additional dollars we have collected beyond benchmarks that could provide some immediate relief has to be spent on public education that could account for 24% increases in health insurance or wage increases that communities have to also contend with at a time that they're seeing the price of everything they're buying going up. So we want to be a steady and good partner to our municipalities, Driscoll continued. Addressing the SNAP and health insurance cuts enacted under the Trump administration's Big Beautiful Bill, Driscoll said Massachusetts is doing what it can to fill the gap in funding within the governor's proposed supplemental budget bill. She said the supplemental budget will restore some funding trimmed by the legislature during the earlier budget process, providing monies to help support food and health insurance programs and hire more caseworkers. The federal government has changed a lot of these rules, and frankly, I think they're designed to make sure people do not use these benefits to make it harder to access, whether it's SNAP benefits or health care, Driscoll said. We will see the fullest impact of the $1 trillion the Trump administration has taken out of health care as the next budget is prepared, and it's really going to be harmful. On the issue of government oversight, Driscoll said she and Healy also support the audit of the legislature and more transparency in government. I mean, the governor and I both have said we voted for the audit. We think the audit should happen. We audited all the time, Driscoll said, adding that in her 17 years as mayor of Salem, she was audited all the time. Again, as a local official, I lived under the open meeting and public records law. Those are good pieces of both transparency and opportunity for people to know what's happening in the government that they support. So we are supportive on both counts. With the November 3 election less than 2 months away, Driscoll closed by expressing thanks for the trust the electorate of Massachusetts has put in her and Healy to guide the state for the past 3.5 years. We're excited to continue to do the work to support a strong and healthy Massachusetts, and that means you've got to have a strong economy, Driscoll said. We're pro-growth. We want to continue to see investments here, and we've got to make sure we're thinking about ways we can support a strong safety net. That's the way I think Massachusetts has always led, going back to 250 years ago and started the start of this country. To hear the full episode, you can visit thereminder.com and search for So That Reminds Me. All right, let's move to Northampton. Northampton Community TV, close to new location, by Ryan Ferre. After a decade working out of the high school, Northampton Open Media is on the cusp of securing a new 10-year lease with the city to operate out of James House Community Center on 42 Gothic Street. According to an order presented by Mayor Gina Louise Scherer on September 17, City Council meeting, the council would need to authorize the lease agreement, which states that the community television station would operate its production offices and studios out of

0: inside the building. The James House also houses the Literacy Project, which provides basic education programs for adults and the Center for New Americans. The new lease will help enable them to continue to provide the very excellent local public educational and governmental, that's abbreviated PEG, access programming that we rely on here in Northampton, Shira said, of the lease agreement with NOM. We're really excited about this plan. Aside from offering multimedia education, training, and equipment, NOM offers three public television channels and posts recorded government meetings on its accompanying YouTube channel. NOM Executive Director Al Williams said he was, quote, super proud, end quote, of the amazing work NOM accomplished at the high school the last decade. As someone who's visited various community media centers across the country, he shared that NOM's school program is, quote, one of the best in the country, end quote. We're only really comfortable with this new lease because we know we're not abandoning that program in any way, our support of it. In fact, we're going to increase it, Williams said. We're visualizing ways where we can continue to build out the program in the school. Williams highlighted the importance of maintaining a space with the city, especially as funding for community access television becomes sparse. He said that NOM, which is a public-facing space at 33 Holly Street, is facing a lot of shifting sands in the future. Speaking in front of the council, Williams commended the James House for its accessibility and an additional 5 to 7 parking spaces for public use. Having a downtown location with parking on bus lines where people can easily get to, it's a better fit for us, Williams said. Aside from a couple of questions, very few councilors spoke on the topic. City Councilor Meg Roberts wondered whether the new arrangement would still meet the organization's climate control needs, in which Williams said a lot of that equipment will stay at the high school. All of our climate needs will be taken care of, Williams said. While discussing this new lease, Ward 6 City Councilor Chris Stratton lauded NOM for its record keeping of Northampton meetings across the years on its YouTube page. That said, federal laws have made it difficult for community access television to exist, which is why Williams said NOM is looking at state bills that would tax streaming services to generate new resources of revenue. There's a federal law that mandates that it's only television revenues that apply to the equation that the city negotiates with the cable provider over public right-of-ways that generates revenue that supports our existence, Williams said. And so we're operating on a number of different fronts to try to keep ourselves sustainable. Williams said NOM will host a fundraiser board game festival from November 6 to 8 at 33 Holly Street to help raise some money. The City Council took no action on the lease agreement with the city as it plans to vote on it officially during the October 1 meeting. St. John's Episcopal to celebrate bicentennial October 3 and 4 by Trent Levakis. St. John's Episcopal Church of Northampton will welcome a weekend celebration of its bicentennial and invite Northampton and state leaders to honor the church's 200-year legacy. The celebration will take place at the church on the weekend of October 3 and 4. On Saturday, the church, located at 48 Elm Street, will host an open house beginning at 3 p.m., which will be followed by remarks at 5 p.m. from several dignitaries, including Northampton Mayor Gina Louise Scherer, State Representative Lindsay Savidosa, Mana Community Kitchen Executive Director Nikki Lankowski, and Bishop Miguelina Howell of the Episcopal Diocese of Western Mass. On Sunday, a special bicentennial church service will take place at 10 a.m., featuring a sermon from special guest Bishop Jennifer Baskerville Burroughs of the Episcopal Diocese of Indianapolis, the first Black woman elected diocesan bishop in the Episcopal Church, and a Smith College alumna. The Reverend Annan Wolfenden, rector of St. John's, will preside at all events over the weekend. We continue forward in faithfully following Christ by being curious and asking the question, what does it mean to faithfully love our neighbor in this generation? We are committed to reimagining what it means to be church as a place of restorative justice, real healing, and radical welcome, Wolfenden told Reminder Publishing of the milestone. St. John's is a beautiful ecosystem committed to following in Jesus' way of love. It's an honor to be the priest of this community at this time as we look back and look forward. 200 years is not only a milestone, it's also an achievement, said Kathy Whitmore, a member of St. John's senior leadership team. The church has really been a pivotal part of helping our neighbors in need in Northampton and acting as a place of worship where people can feel welcomed, healed, and rejuvenated. St. John begins as an Episcopal group meeting in Northampton City Hall in 1826. In 1829, the group founded a small church on Bridge Street, and as the congregation grew, built a new church in 1893 at its present location at 48 Elm Street next to Smith College. Ecclesiastical architect Robert W. Gibson designed the historic Romanesque Revival Church. George Bliss, a New York banker and Northampton native, funded the project. Before Helen Hills Chapel opened, St. John's served as the worship home for generations of Smith students. As we look back on our history, we are guided by the words carved over the sanctuary doors, "Given to hospitality," said Wolfenden. These words have guided us through the generations to welcome Smith students who need a place to call home, to be the space for feeding programs and community support agencies to be housed, and to stand firm on our faith commitment that all people are beloved children of God and worthy of dignity, welcome, and care. Over the last four decades, St. John's has launched several Northampton organizations, including Mana Community Kitchen, the Northampton Survival Center, and most recently, the Trinity Room Emergency Freeze Overflow Shelter. In 2018, St. John's undertook a significant building project to expand its capacity to serve the community, adding a commercial kitchen, elevator, showers, and laundry facilities to support Mana and its guests. Mana Community Kitchen is a nonprofit in Northampton that has served meals and built community for 40 years. Mana provides a hot, nutritious lunch 5 days a week to anyone who needs one, along with a welcoming space where guests can access showers, laundry, meal resources, and connections to other services, Lankowski told Reminder Publishing that Mana's work is grounded in a simple idea that everyone deserves good food, dignity, and a place where they are welcome and treated with care. Mana's work would not be possible if it were not for the radical generosity of St. John's Church. Mana's Meals and Community Center bring up to 100 people through the doors on an average day, many of them with complex needs as they experience homelessness, mental health challenges, and food insecurity, Lankowski said. St. John's Hospitality enables Mana to provide food, respite, access to medical care, essential supplies, showers, laundry, and most importantly, a place to belong. Whitemore said that as an incubator for community organizations, St. John's long and tangible commitment to social justice is how the church follows Christ's call to love our neighbor. Whitemore added that through the church's involvement in the Nourishing Beloved Community, a collaborative interfaith initiative that brings together local congregations and community members for mutual support, St. John's Bicentennial Celebration is also a celebration for the community at large. The future is ecumenical, people working together to help the community, Whitemore said. We're part of a faith community here, and that does a lot for the Northampton area, some of which is seen and some of which is unseen. And I think people are not aware of just how much the churches are doing for our neighbors in need right now. That vision has brought together the congregation's historic Episcopal commitment to respect the dignity of every human being, Whitemore added. While our bicentennial is a celebration of our history, it is also an invitation to imagine the next 200 years, said Woofenden. We are being faithful to the way of love when we open our doors, listen to the community, and respond to what people need. That is what radical welcome means to us. Whitemore added that the church plans to grow and attract younger people and said that in a world filled with divisiveness and feelings of uncertainty, many are seeking refuge in faith. People look for meaning and solace, and perhaps tradition that's been there all along. And one of those places people are looking for those things is St. John's, Whitemore said. The public is welcome to the occasion. They'll learn a lot about the history of the church, but also see a very authentic, vibrant community that perhaps they'd like to be part of. For more information on the upcoming bicentennial celebration, or to learn more about St. John's Episcopal Church of Northampton, visit stjohn-snorthampton.org. Moving on to East Hampton, City Council approves plans for Town Lodging House by Tina Lesniak. Despite calls to pause the process at its September 16 meeting, the East Hampton City Council voted unanimously to support the purchase and reconstruction of the Town Lodging House and property at 75 Oliver Street. Councilor James J.P. Kwasinski, chair of the property committee, spoke at length about the long process and open nature of the pathway to a viable future for the triple deed restricted property. Because of the property's affordable housing, historic preservation, and agricultural preservation restrictions on it, finding a new owner has been a difficult process, according to councilors. At its last meeting, the property committee unanimously voted to support renewal initiatives, taking ownership of the property and renovating it into a veterans housing. Kwasinski noted that since the council had already voted to deem the property surplus and to dispose of it in May, all of the discussion about who would purchase it has been a courtesy and not something required. Ultimately, the decision about who takes over the property is up to Mayor Salem Derby. Although Kwasinski called this the most transparent process we have ever seen, several residents spoke of just finding out about the potential sale and the effect the sale would have on the Schwanier family, which has farmed several acres of the land for many years. Elodie Schwanier spoke, asking the council to pause and not make a final decision at the meeting. She had submitted a proposal for buying the property, but property committee members noted that the proposal from Renewal Initiatives was much more thorough and met all the criteria it had set for the proposals. Councilor and committee member Thomas Peeker added that the city just can't just hand over the property to the Schwaniers. We have to go through the process. Other residents criticized the property committee meeting, saying it was not accessible and had significant technical issues. Resident Kathy Wukinski also raised questions about whether members of the property committee had been working with Renewal Initiatives, adding, "This was not an open process." City Councilor President Coney Denham said that she would look into the issues of accessibility at the property committee meeting, but she would not let it hold up the process of moving forward with the town lodging house property. She also said that she held out hope that all those concerned would find a way to work together. The City Council's decision comes almost a month after the property committee interviewed Renewal Initiatives and Living Meadow Farms at its October 26 meeting. The 54-acre town lodging property built in 1890 was used for affordable housing until it was vacated in April of 2022. Since then, the house has fallen into disrepair, according to previous studies. Nearly $1.5 million in renovations needed to bring it up to code and function again. Reminder Publishing will have more on the Renewal Initiative's proposal in a future edition. And also in East Hampton, True North promotes breeding and Sanchez to new roles. True North Bank has announced the promotions of Brenna Breeding to Assistant Vice President, Digital Marketing, and Gerardo Sanchez to Assistant Vice President, Digital Banking Property Manager, recognizing their contributions to the bank's continued growth and digital innovation. Based at the bank's 36 Main Street office in East Hampton, Breeding is responsible for developing and executing digital marketing strategies that support the bank's brand, products, and services across online channels. Breeding joined the bank in 2020 as digital marketing manager and most recently served as digital marketing officer. In that role, she helped advance the bank's digital marketing initiatives and strengthen customer engagement across digital platforms. Prior to joining True North Bank, Breeding served as marketing communications associate at Venture Well. She holds a bachelor's degree in sport management from the University of Delaware, earned a certificate in bank marketing from the American Bankers Association Bank Marketing School, and holds the Certified Financial Marketing Professional designation. Sanchez, based at the bank's 241 North Hampton Street office in East Hampton, brings 28 years of banking industry experience to his role. Since joining True North Bank in 2021 as electronic banking systems manager, Sanchez has played an important role in the evolution of the bank's digital banking offerings. After being promoted to digital banking product officer, he continued to lead initiatives designed to enhance digital banking products and services and improve the customer experience. Before joining the bank, Sanchez served as Financial Center Operations Manager at Bank of America. He earned a bachelor's degree in business management from Bridgewater State University and an associate's degree in business studies from Holyoke Community College. He also attended the Massachusetts Bankers Association's New England School for Financial Studies. These promotions reflect True North Bank's commitment to developing talent and investing in leaders who help drive innovation, strengthen customer relationships, and support the bank's strategic growth. All right, back to Northampton. Paradise City Arts Fall Festival returns October 9th by Trent Levakis. The Paradise City Arts Fall Festival returns from October 9th to 11th at the Three County Fairgrounds in Northampton, yet again making the Pioneer Valley the epicenter of craft, creativity, and community. More than an art show, the Paradise City Arts Fall Festival has become famous and beloved in the region for its vibrant, multi-sensory experience brimming with stories to share. The weekend, taking place on Friday, Saturday, and Sunday of Indigenous People's Day weekend, brings together 200 artists and makers from across the country, alongside live demonstrations, hands-on activities, and a selection of local food and drink. Festival show director Mariah Swanson told Reminder Publishing that the event always serves as a nice reminder of the support the organization has from the community and the artists who come to help make the show possible. It's very gratifying to have our artists who have done the show in the past continue to come back because it is so impactful on the revenue that they make throughout the year, Swanson said. Inside the three airy, high-ceiling buildings, artists are not only there to showcase and sell their work, but some will also provide demonstrations of their crafts live, showing up close the details of handmade works or the dynamic energy of the packed art fair. The juried showcase features 200 world-class artists and makers, each bringing something singular to the fairgrounds, from museum-quality sculpture and fine art to handmade home decor, avant-garde fashion, shimmering jewelry, and functional ceramics. Artists still put so much trust in us to be able to promote them and draw their audience and collectors locally and from across the country to support them and collect their work, Swanson said. There's nothing more valuable than other artists recommending to other artists to do the show. It's really exciting to see this young blood coming in and investing in us because they're confident that we invest back in them. One of the festival's most popular highlights also returns to the live maker demonstrations happening all throughout the weekend. Attendees can watch artists transform raw materials into finished works right before their eyes in a rare, up-close look at process and craftsmanship that visitors return for year after year. Whether you're a serious collector or simply looking for something one of a kind, This is a rare chance to meet the makers behind the work, hear their stories, and bring home a piece of the weekend. The artist demonstrations have been something that we've been more involved with scheduling out because we've had such a strong positive reaction to and feedback from Swanson Explain. This is a great way to make the artists more accessible. It opens the conversation. People will sit and have a drink while they're watching the technique and the piece unfold in front of their eyes instead of just seeing the final form in the booth. It's been a really engaging way for people to meet. The Paradise City Arts Festival was founded 33 years ago by Jeff and Linda Post, local artists looking to create an event where artists and makers from all over could come to showcase and sell their work. Since its founding, the festival has expanded to include a spring and fall version in Northampton, as well as Marlborough. Each day, the festival opens at 10 a.m. and on Friday closes at 5 p.m., 6 p.m. on Saturday, and 4 p.m. on Sunday. Early bird admissions will be $14 and regular admission $16. Those 15 and under attend free. Tickets are available online at paradisecityarts.com. The weekend parking is free. The weekend will also feature a music lineup that culminates in the headline performance of Metalli Banda on Saturday night. Swanson said the music will take place alongside the festival this year, bringing a fresh addition to the festival's atmosphere this year. This way, there's an opportunity for people to shop at the show while the music is going on. That way, you can still enjoy all of these makers and get some dinner and still enjoy a great time, she added. It brings such a lively atmosphere, and it's just always fun to shop and mingle. It makes it feel like a festival. For more information on Paradise City Arts, this year's festival, and see the full weekend's performance lineup, visit paradisecityarts.com. One of the headlining activities for the event will once again be Crafting with Color, a family-friendly option for all ages that allows for children to have a variety of different activities to get hands-on with. We'll have all kinds of activities that are nods to the kind of work, technique, and process you're seeing these masters artists doing around the show, Swanson said. The festival will once again feature a silent auction to benefit the International Language Institute of Massachusetts. The organization provides free English classes for new arrivals from all over the world to help them successfully integrate into the local community. An array of donations by Paradise City Arts exhibitors will be available for open bidding each day at the silent auction tables, with 100% of proceeds directly supporting the International Language Institute of Massachusetts. Swanson said the organization is forever grateful for the support it's received and thankful to still be able to put on the festival year in and year out, as they look forward to another exciting festival this October. Shows of this caliber, there are fewer and fewer than there used to be. COVID obviously had a big impact on how many shows we're able to keep running. We are very lucky that we can continue on and that we've been able to thrive even through the transition, Swanson said. We always want people who are returning the show to see something completely new and for it to feel fresh. Center for Human Development bringing primary care offerings to 3 locations, and this is by Trent Levakis. In an effort to reduce the deficient in primary care providers, the Center for Human Development has expanded services at 3 of its outpatient behavioral health clinics in Western Mass. CHD Primary Care is the new service line at CHD's outpatient behavioral health clinics in East Hampton, West Springfield, and Orange. The program will integrate medical care, nursing case management, and behavioral health services under one umbrella. From preventative visits and routine checkups to managing chronic conditions, CHD said the expansion aims to make it easier for people to get the personalized ongoing care they need close to home without waiting. Access to primary care in Massachusetts has been a challenge for a lot of people and families for a long time. It, in large part, because the system in place for training and incentivizing providers has not given appropriate recognition to the importance of primary care. CHD Vice President of Community Engagement Ben Kraft told Reminder Publishing, "In the case of CHD, we were involved in many other facets of the lives of the people we support: behavioral health, housing and shelter, access to opportunity, and yet regular access to primary care was a recurring theme. We're trying to fill that deficit of services across demographic boundaries. You don't need to be an existing CHD client to get primary care services. Services through CHD primary care will include minor illnesses such as coughs, cold, flu, ear and eye pain, sore throat, minor rash, minor injuries including burns, sprains, bumps and bruises, chronic disease management including asthma, diabetes, COPD, and high blood pressure, diagnostic services, on-site rapid testing, and orders for off-site lab and radiology available, medication refills, referrals to specialists as well as bridge treatments, convenient access to behavioral health at CHD." Dr. Chad McDonald, the CHD Chief of Medicine, who has been seeing patients at the Park Street Primary Care Clinic in West Springfield, explained that housing primary care and behavioral health in one setting supports a team-based approach to care delivery and treats the whole person, looking at both physical and mental needs rather than separating both types of care into 2 different systems. McDonald said this allows medical and behavioral health providers to collaborate easily in the same location. "If I'm seeing a patient for diabetes and I see what may be a mental health issue, I can get them an appointment with the mental health clinician who I can immediately consult with, so a smaller issue can be taken care of before it becomes a big issue," McDonald added. "On the flip side, someone with a psychiatric or mental health condition might come to see a CHD behavioral health clinician or psychiatrist, but have a medical issue that has never been addressed. This is the basis for CHD's reverse integration model," the organization said. "Traditionally, integrating primary care and behavioral health services invites behavioral health clinicians into primary care practice. But CHD is doing a reverse integration in that it has brought the primary care practice fully into 3 behavioral health clinics," the organization added. "A standard primary care office doesn't have all the tools that CHD has in its toolbox," said McDonald, a family physician and an addiction medicine specialist. "This is important because our mental health and physical health are very intimately connected. If you're ignoring one, then the other is likely going to struggle too. And several studies have shown that patients with psychiatric illnesses live 10 to 20 years less than patients who don't struggle with those ailments. McDonald said his board certification in addiction medicine is particularly useful in increasing healthcare access to the population he serves. If you're not taking care of your mental health and you have a major medical problem, you're going to ignore those physical health concerns. And when you add a substance abuse, that further complicates things, McDonald added. With many people, there are all three problems: medical, psychological, and social service needs that need attention, and CHD is in a position to treat all three. CHD Chief of Psychiatry, Dr. Ryan Alvarez, agreed with McDonald's points, adding that when mental illness and addiction are co-occurring, they tend to take over. When that happens, a patient tends to make physical health less of a priority. Alvarez added he is enthusiastic about providing whole person care to patients. I feel great about telling them they don't have to wait a year to see someone, and we're all going to be able to work together. It's a huge benefit, Alvarez said. Advanced practice registered nurse Sarah Moquin, who works at CHD's East Hampton outpatient clinic, shared excitement to be part of the innovative reverse integration primary care approach, especially because the shortage of primary care physicians in the area is prompting people to visit urgent care and hospital emergency rooms for their medical needs too often. Specifically, Moquin recalled a CHD patient in his late 40s who hadn't been to a primary care provider in 20 years. He only came to us because he recently had a heart attack, Moquin said. It turned out he also had diabetes, high cholesterol, and occluded coronary arteries. In my career, I've worked in urgent care, I've worked in the ER, and I've seen how folks overutilize these services when they should be seeing a primary care physician, but they don't have one. So anything we can do to overcome barriers to accessing primary care is essential to maintaining people's best health. Kraft added that from CHD's perspective, medical and behavioral health needs directly affect each other. When your body is healthy, your mental state is better, and when you're mentally healthy and at peace, you're much more likely to do the kind of preventive work that is most effective at sustaining physical health, Kraft said. Our approach gives just as much focus to the behavioral as the physical, which we think is appropriate. Accessing both services in one place is more efficient care that's better for the patient, and we think it's a model that will grow locally and nationally. That brings us to the end of today's reading of the Reminder Hampshire County Edition. This is Dolly, and I hope you have a wonderful rest of your day and good rest of the week.
1: Hi, I'm Linda. I'll be reading an article from Woman's Day Magazine, Winter 2024 issue, Health Report, 10 Things to Know About Heart Health, Important Facts and Advice That Can Help Keep Your Ticker Healthy and Strong. 1. Women have bonus heart disease risk factors. Men and women share a good number of heart disease risk factors, diabetes, obesity, high blood pressure, high cholesterol, and smoking. But we don't talk enough about those that impact only women. Pregnancy-related complications like preeclampsia, preterm birth, and gestational diabetes that can affect heart health years later. so it's critical that doctors ask women, even those beyond childbearing age, whether they experience any of those during pregnancy or after giving birth, says cardiologist Niesa Goldberg, medical director of Atria New York City and a clinical associate professor of medicine at NYU Grossman School of Medicine. 2. Knowing the symptoms of a heart attack could save your life. If that elephant on the chest pressure is a warning sign that's burned into your mind, good. This hallmark symptom is one of the most common signs of heart attack in both men and women, but it's important to know that for women, it's not the only symptom to pay attention to. Women sometimes have no chest pressure and are likelier to experience more subtle symptoms that can easily be confused with something else. Become familiar with these typical signs of heart attack and call 911 immediately if you notice any of them. Shortness of breath with or without chest discomfort, a cold sweat, lightheadedness, or fainting, pain in the back, the neck, the jaw, the stomach, or one or both arms, nausea or vomiting. 3. Get your blood pressure checked. High blood pressure raises your risk of having a heart attack or a stroke, and the American Heart Association, AHA, refers to it as a silent killer because usually there are no symptoms. Having your blood pressure checked regularly is crucial for good heart health. This is especially important for Black people who have a higher rate of hypertension than other U.S. racial and ethnic groups, and theirs tends to be more severe. 4. Eat with your heart in mind. Building your meals with the right foods can do wonders for your heart health and even lower your heart disease risk. 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Step 1 will help a lot with this. Cut back on simple carbs such as white rice, bread, pasta, and sugar. Eat at least 5 servings of fruits and veggies a day for fiber and important nutrients. Eat less saturated fat found in fatty meats and high-fat dairy products. 5. Inflammation and heart risk go hand in hand. You've probably seen this term buzzing around, a new nemesis to tackle. Our bodies use inflammation fleetingly to fight injury, but the chronic version, when inflammation becomes a constant, can negatively impact your heart. Unchecked inflammation plays a role in harmful cardiovascular changes that may up your heart disease risk. A blood test for C-reactive protein can measure inflammation. Exercising regularly and eating a balanced diet, including lots of fruits and vegetables, are anti-inflammatory habits. 6. Add some weights to your workout. Exercise in general is one of your heart's best friends. It helps keep blood pressure and stress hormones in check, and it plays a key role in healthy weight loss and weight maintenance. Combining cardio with strength training may be extra beneficial. It reduces the risk of sudden cardiac event, and a meta-analysis found that it reduced overall body fat as well as belly fat. Try to strength train your upper and lower body 2 or 3 times a week. 7. Smoking and vaping hurts. Snuffing out traditional cigarettes is long-standing heart health advice, and research shows that it's smart to put down e-cigs too. Vaping increases blood pressure and heart rate and is associated with a greater risk of stroke or heart attacks. If you're having trouble quitting, talk to your doctor about programs or meds that may help you extinguish a smoking habit for good. 8. Sleep soundly for a strong heart. Snoozing well is of major importance for heart health. Poor sleep increases inflammation and can negatively affect blood pressure, diabetes, and weight. Set yourself up for better Z's with a good sleep hygiene. Keep to a regular sleep-wake schedule 7 days a week. Don't have a large meal, caffeine, or alcohol too close to bedtime. All can mess with your sleep. Ditch digital devices at least an hour before bedtime. Find non-stimulating wind-down activities that relax you and tell your brain it's time to settle down. 9. sugar isn't so sweet to your heart. There's a direct and significant link between intake of added sugar, the type that's added to processed foods and drinks, as opposed to the kind naturally found in fruit, and the risk of dying from heart disease, according to a study in JAMA. Yet most Americans still eat way too much. The AHA recommends a maximum of 6 teaspoons of sugar a day for women. 10. The shape of your midsection matters. If your belly region is a bit flabby, it's not the jiggle that's risky for your heart. The problem is the visceral fat below. It lives in the abdominal cavity where it wraps around organs and affects hormones. This can harm your heart even if your overall weight is healthy. No exercise or diet targets belly fat, but the AHA says getting 150 minutes of weekly exercise can help reduce it.
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5: It's time now on this Friday, the 2nd of October, 2026, to begin the reading of the Wall Street Journal here on the Talking Information Center. With the Wall Street Journal today, we say hello to George and Steve.
6: It's pretty good, that Fly Dubai.
7: It's your daily time. Gloucester Daily Times. I don't think this is the Gloucester Daily Times. That's what I read this morning earlier. Sorry, this is the Wall Street Journal, so don't let me confuse you. We'll begin with the What's News column on the far left side of the front page of the journal. These are news briefs, most of which will relate to articles that we'll get to in detail as we move through the paper today. A flight to bonds considered safe drove U.S. Treasury yields lower, while those of French, Italian, and Greek bonds jumped in a sudden divergence. Among major U.S. stock indexes, the S&P 500 rose 0.2%, while the Dow, NASDAQ were little changed. More Fed officials, including Vice Chair Phil Jefferson, suggested that policymakers may need more time before deciding whether to raise interest rates again. OpenAI fired 3 researchers for alleged misconduct, including sharing confidential company information with a third-party AI safety organization. Toymaker Mattel, dealing with a sliding stock and a CEO transition, recently attracted takeover interest from licensing group Authentic Brands. Boeing's white-collar workers approved its latest contract offer, pulling the company away from a potential strike that could have interrupted its fragile recovery. Paramount's David Ellison asked CNN CEO Mark Thompson to stay at the helm of the cable news network after the acquisition of Warner Brothers Discovery closes. Disney is planning a restructuring of its television operation that is expected to result in hundreds of layoffs and the consolidation of divisions. And finally, Linus Rare Earths, that's L-Y-N-A-S, Linus Rare Earths agreed to buy Meteoric Resources in a deal that gives Linus a foothold in Brazil's rare earths industry. Morning, Steve.
6: Morning, George. All that was in the Gloucester Daily News, huh? That's a lot. From the U.S. News section of today's Wall Street Journal, U.S. mortgage rates surged to 7.28%. Biggest rise in 4 years puts a chill on housing market, frustrating buyers and sellers. Article by Nicholas Miller. Mortgage rates posted their largest increase in 4 years this week, one of the clearest signs of how the recent bond market sell-off is spilling into the broader economy. Rates for the 30-year fixed-rate mortgages leapt to 7.28% from 7.03%, the biggest jump since October of 2022, according to Freddie Mac. Mortgage rates are rising as inflation, a surge in government debt, and heavy corporate borrowing for the build-out of AI push up bond yields, which move in the opposite direction of bond prices. The bond market sell-off is raising borrowing costs for homebuyers and dealing blow after blow to a limping housing market. Showings have stopped, basically, said Don Wessel, a real estate agent in Greenville, South Carolina. I've got good listings in downtown Greenville, which is one of the hottest areas, and nobody's looking at them. In 2022, rates surged as part of a post-pandemic inflation that ended years of below 5% mortgage rates and ground the housing market to a halt. Home sales still haven't recovered from the rapid freeze 4 years ago. With rates now at their highest point since 2023, buyers are likely to stay planted on the sidelines while sellers may take their homes off the market. For the week ended September 25th, mortgage applications fell 6%, the fourth consecutive week of declines, according to the Mortgage Bankers Association. At the start of the year, mortgage rates touched below 6%, but the beginning of the war in Iran caused them to jump. As the conflict has drawn on, fears of sticky inflation have driven rates higher and higher. Rates began September at 6.71% before a historic bond sell-off sent them surging. Americans feel the pain of a bond sell-off most directly and rapidly through the housing market, where mortgage rates closely follow the 10-year Treasury yield, which on Thursday hit its highest point in more than 20 years. The recent run-up in mortgage rates has brought sales activity in the housing market to a standstill. Buyers are already coping with record home prices and stretching to afford down payments. Plus, the sky-high homeowners association fees and property taxes, the math has become challenging for first-time buyers. Now, the end of 2026, a year that was expected to launch the market's recovery, is likely to be a slog. I still see it declining, and you're coming into the slow part with the holidays, Wessel said. I think there's a short window now for sellers to sell, and then buyers get out of the market. Buyers in the upper end of the market, less constrained by affordability, are continuing to show interest, said Anthony Rail, an agent in Denver. They seem to be flush with cash, bringing 20%, 30% down payments into the mix, he said. Whereas the lower market, let's just say closer to a half million and below, is really struggling, where we're getting lots of showings and no activity, no offers. Higher mortgage rates could also halt progress the market has made in freeing up inventory. For years, homeowners have been wary of selling their homes to preserve their low mortgage rates from years ago. That sent inventory plummeting, which has allowed home prices to continue hitting new records despite weak demand. There have been signs that the lock-in effect was starting to ease as sellers lost patience and gave up their low rates to move for family reasons or new jobs. In August, the inventory approached pre-pandemic levels. But now, rates well above 7% could drive sellers away. In July, Adam Wharton and his wife bought a new house in Georgia, but haven't been able to sell their old house, which they listed at the beginning of September. There initially was a flurry of interest, and they accepted an offer before the buyer backed out. We were getting multiple showings a day. Within 4 days, we had a full ask offer on it, he said. But then after rates jumped, the buyers disappeared. Their last showing was 2 weeks ago. Since then, it's been nothing. No scheduled showings, no offers, no nothing from people who have looked at it before, he said. The mortgage they have on the house with a rate of 3.35% and a monthly payment under $1,000 is extremely cheap. So Wharton isn't in any rush to sell. Now they are considering taking it off the market and renting it out if they don't get any offers, waiting for the market to loosen up before listing again. Everybody has in their minds these 2 and 3 and 4% mortgages, he said. George.
7: Global bond sell-off is taking new turn. U.S. and European yields diverge after unwinding of popular hedge fund trades. Sort of by Chelsea Delaney, Alexander Osipovich, and Sam Goldfarb. The months-long rout in global government bonds is getting messier and weirder. For weeks, the bonds of most developed economies have moved broadly in tandem, but not on Thursday. A flight to bonds considered safe drove U.S. Treasury yields lower, while those of French, Italian, and Greek bonds jumped in a sudden divergence, helped by the unwinding of popular hedge fund trades centered on Europe, fixed income analysts and traders said. The moves represented a reprieve of sorts for the U.S. a day after the yield on the 10-year Treasury note had reached its highest level in more than 24 years, promising steeper borrowing costs. But it was also a reminder of how extended sell-offs in bonds can cause unexpected problems. Markets have a faint smell of a crisis in the making, said Ed Al-Husseini, a portfolio manager at Columbia Threadneedle. Thursday's action exposed the complicated nature of this year's bond sell-off. Yields across the developed world have been propelled higher since March on concerns that rising energy prices spurred by the Iran conflict will force central banks to take aggressive action to contain inflation. A recent run of strong U.S. economic data has added to the global pressure, suggesting that U.S. rates might have to rise much higher to do anything to cool the economy. Still, the sell-off also had its idiosyncratic elements, with yields often rising especially

0: This broadcast service is provided by Valley iRadio. The material being read is the copyright property of the publications being read. Access to this program is solely for persons who cannot read the original printed version due to a visual impairment or other disability. By continuing to listen, you confirm that you have such a condition.
1: Daily average. The French government on Thursday pledged to cut spending by about $50 billion next year and bring its deficit down to 5%. But investors are skeptical of the plan, with President Emmanuel Macron, his government, facing a deeply divided parliament and a looming vote. I would have thought a budget that does imply an effort of a consolidation would get a more positive reaction, but markets skip forward, said Benjamin Schroeder, an interest rate strategist at ING. Time is not in their favor. Steve.
2: Diesel squeeze brings talk of export ban. Proposal could cut prices temporarily, but end up hurting fuel consumers. Article by Matthew Dalton. The global market for diesel, the fuel that powers much of the economy, has never been under so much pressure. Wars in the Middle East and Ukraine have blocked shipments from regions that normally supply almost a third of the world's diesel exports. The crunch has sent prices surging in the U.S. and around the world, squeezing businesses, farmers, and households. That has prompted the Trump administration to consider restrictions or an outright ban on exports to curb prices. How did we get here? Before the Iran war, the Middle East was the world's top exporter of diesel, accounting for 19% of global exports last year, according to commodities tracking service Kepler. North America had a 15% market share, and Russia was the third biggest supplier at 11%. But diesel shipments from Persian Gulf countries were at just a quarter of their pre-war levels in August. Attacks by the Houthis on Saudi Arabia's Red Sea refineries also hit exports. Meanwhile, Ukraine's increasingly destructive attacks on Russian refineries have prompted the Kremlin to restrict exports sharply. By August, Russia's diesel exports had plunged to about 20% of their May level. U.S. refiners have stepped into the breach, boosting their exports sharply. But now they are operating at full capacity and are only able to make up for a part of the shortfall. The squeeze has pushed up prices around the world. In the U.S., they hit a record high of $6.52 a gallon last week. They are at $6.39 currently, up around 70% since the start of the Iran war. Prices are even higher in the European Union, where the fuel is taxed more heavily. Average prices across the bloc hit a record of $9.63 a gallon this week, according to Eurostat. Why is diesel so important? Diesel contains more energy per liter than gasoline, and diesel engines tend to be more energy efficient. That is why diesel is used to power heavier machines, such as trucks, tractors, and even ships, where the energy density of the fuel matters more. That means economies around the world, including the U.S., rely on diesel to power them. Making more of it isn't as easy as turning a dial. Refineries transform crude into various fuels at fixed proportions. In the U.S., refiners produce 11 to 13 gallons of diesel and 19 to 20 gallons of gasoline from every 42-gallon barrel of crude, according to the U.S. Energy Information Administration. The yields can be altered depending on the type of crude used and the configuration of the refinery, but not by much. How would an export ban on diesel work? It would cut off another crucial source of supply from the global market. Prices outside the U.S. would soar, and analysts say outright shortages could appear particularly in Latin America, which gets about 90% of its diesel imports from the U.S. and Asia. Trucking would slow. Shipping costs would rise sharply, and heating homes would become more expensive. A U.S. ban would also hit European countries hard. The region has increasingly turned to the U.S. for energy supplies, and nearly 40% of its diesel imports last month came from there. The ban might lower prices temporarily in the U.S., particularly along the Gulf Coast, where most U.S. exports originate. But because diesel production is linked to the output of other refined products like gasoline, restricting its export could end up raising prices of all fuels. Refiners would need to cut back overall production if they run out of storage space for the diesel that would have previously exported, meaning gasoline supplies would be constrained and prices would rise. What would help bring prices down? There are signs that diesel exports in the Middle East are recovering, which would go a long way toward easing the crunch. Exports from the region rose 30%.

0: percent in September from the previous month, but are still well below pre-war levels. A halt to Ukraine drone attacks on Russian refineries would also help, but Ukraine has refused to do that as long as Russia continues to attack its energy infrastructure. The EU could also release fuel from its reserves. The bloc had 36 million tons of diesel in emergency stocks at the end of June, equivalent to around 2 months of EU consumption, according to Eurostat. China has spare refining capacity, and its refiners sharply boosted exports in August and September, according to Kepler. That added nearly 800,000 additional metric tons a month to global supplies, but not enough to cover the shortfall from the Middle East, which stood at some 4 million tons last month. George.
1: Thanks, Steve. This isn't a financially related story, but it is above the fold and on the prominent on the front page of today's journal. Cool-headed Fly Dubai captain saved, quote, saved everything in attack. Indian pilot hailed for his quick actions after he was stabbed, a cockpit full of blood. It's written by Krishna Pakarel and Akash Hassan. New Delhi. As an aviator, Smit Machar had piloted through an in-flight berth, monsoon skies, and a high-wire landing in Greece that stretched his skills to the limit. On Wednesday, the 38-year-old Indian pilot faced a mid-air incident of a completely different sort, a violent stabbing attack from within the cockpit. Captain Machar fought off his attacker while in charge of a Fly Dubai, Fly Dubai is the name of the airline, Boeing 737 MAX 8 jet to Tel Aviv, apparently managing to alert air traffic control, open the cockpit door, and allow passengers and crew to rescue the plane from a petrifying plunge. His heroism was hailed by Israeli Prime Minister Benjamin Netanyahu and Indian Prime Minister Narendra Modi. Machar suffered severe wounds to his neck and hands, said a dentist who treated the pilot on board Flight 1073 after restraining the attacker. The cockpit was full of blood, said Shota Musayev on Israeli Army radio on Thursday. The captain's left hand was almost split in half as a result of stab wounds, Musayev said. When Machar's pulse began to drop and he started to lose consciousness, Musayev called for the reserve pilots, who by then had taken charge of the plane, to land as soon as possible. The plane, which was carrying more than 170 passengers and crew, landed in Tabuk, a city in northwestern Saudi Arabia. I don't think he would have survived all the way to Israel, he said. Machar is receiving treatment for his wounds in the United Arab Emirates, where he was transferred on Thursday from Saudi Arabia, the Indian government said. His family was traveling to meet him, said Indian lawmaker Parag Shah, who said he had spoken to the pilot's family. Those who have worked with Machar, who lives with his wife and two children in Dubai, and others who know his family in Mumbai, describe him as very sober and grounded. During almost two decades as a pilot, he has landed at some of the world's highest and most challenging airports, mentored at an aviation academy in India to help give others a leg up into the airline industry, and dealt with a number of in-flight medical emergencies. On one flight, shortly after takeoff, the cabin crew reported to the flight deck that a passenger had gone into labor. Machar recalled on a podcast last year preparing to divert the plane for landing. We checked out the nearest airfields, the weather for all airfields. We saw what is operationally feasible. We had 6 or 7 minutes, he said, and suddenly, in the next couple minutes, we got a call. We've got a baby on board. Becoming an aviator was never Machar's childhood dream, he told the Indian podcast. He had expected to join his family textile business and pursued a course in textile engineering and another in management. But a seminar on aviation during that time gave him the bug for flying around the age of 19, just as India was developing what was to become a booming industry for the country's domestic flights. Captain Tina Goswami, who worked with Machar at SpiceJet, first met him in 2019, and remembered him as a calm, humble captain who treated junior pilots with respect. Pilots are trained to handle pressure, she said, but in an extreme situation, people can freeze or surrender. Machar, despite being attacked and dealing with an aircraft that was losing altitude, had the presence of mind to open the cockpit door, make an announcement over the public address system, and call for help, she said. What he did, I think that saved everything, Goswami said. She described Machar as very cool-headed, very calm, and colleagues generally looked forward to flying with him. Since the start of his career, Machar had wanted to pilot Boeing planes, he told the podcast. My first aircraft was a Boeing, and it's always been that aircraft all my life. He trained on the aircraft's makers, Max Jets. That's when the panic started. We were not scared, but we were sure what was going. We were not sure what was going on at that point, Machar told the podcast. As he lay bleeding in the Max 8's gallery, Machar spoke about his children and asked a dentist by his side if he could save him. He wanted to live. He didn't want to die, recalled Museev. The captain then asked to send him to send a message to his children if he didn't make it. And I told him, God is with you. Pray. Everything will be okay. We are with you. Steve.
0: Boeing's engineers, technicians approved contract. Article by Drew Fitzgerald. Boeing's white-collar workers approved the company's latest contract offer, pulling the aerospace giant away from a potential strike that could have interrupted its fragile recovery. The union that represents the company's aerospace engineers and technicians, their motto is, no nerds, no birds, spend months working on their first full contract negotiation in 14 years. Most of its roughly 17,000 members spent the past week voting. About 68% of the Society of Professional Engineering Employees in Aerospace, roughly 13,000 engineers and scientists, blessed the deal, the union said Thursday. A narrower 53% of the technicians unit approved their new contract. Boeing Chief Executive Kelly Ortberg underlined the stakes of the union's decision at a September investor conference, warning that any work stoppage would have taken a toll on operations. If we did have a strike, essentially the 777 certification program shuts down until we get the engineers back, with effects rippling into plane production, the CEO said. Union councils in September backed the company's latest proposal, which increased wages by 34% over 4 years and lifts average base salaries to about $208,000 for engineers and $163,000 for technicians. The stakes were high for Boeing's core plane-making business. Its commercial division hadn't posted an annual operating profit since 2018, before the second of the two 737 MAX crashes prompted regulators to sharply limit production rates to address stubborn quality control failures. The company's now recovering jet output is crucial to returning the commercial business to the black. The Seattle area workers in August voted down the company's initial offer. Roughly 90% of voting members also authorized a strike, but kept working while talks continued under their existing contracts. Union members said they were frustrated with compensation that has lagged behind other area employers and poor work-life balances. We're the brains behind the planes, said Catherine Durkee, a veteran material and process engineer who served on the union's negotiating team. In the Seattle area, we're competing against top talent and its expensive place to live. Housing costs in the region have grown especially quickly over the past two decades and were about 50% above the national average in 2024, according to the Federal Bureau of Economic Analysis. Kevin Boyd, a technician for the plane maker who started his career as a machinist, said Boeing would have found it hard to replace workers who often spend years learning its unique processes. Some engineers handle paperwork needed to certify new airplanes, like its 777X, a wide-body model with a history of delays that have cost the company more than $15 billion. Technicians troubleshoot problems with factory machinery, fixing hiccups that could jam up production of backlog 737 MAX jets. And Boeing depends on a small group of engineers with authorization to sign off on the plane's airworthiness, a crucial step before delivery. Boeing's unionized workers brought the company to its knees in 2024 after a mechanic strike froze its factories for nearly 8 weeks. The picket by 33,000 machinists secured the workers a 38% wage hike over their four-year contract and demonstrated the power of the Seattle area bargaining bloc. In the latest contract negotiations, Boeing issued a blistering statement after the union rejected its first offer and said it would start hiring more non-union engineers and technicians to ensure work would continue in the event of a strike. But executives had softened their tone by mid-September after presenting a new contract offer. George.
1: More Fed officials suggest rate hike can wait, termed by Nick Timiraos. Federal Reserve Vice Chair Philip Jefferson said Thursday that officials may need more time before deciding whether to raise interest rates again, echoing signals from another Fed leader this week that cast doubt on bets the central bank would lift rates at its meeting later this month. Remarks from Jefferson reinforced those of New York Fed President John Williams, who said Tuesday there was, quote, no need for urgency after the Fed's rate increase in September. Because Jefferson and Williams support Chairman Kevin Warsh in an informal leadership group known as the Troika, their parallel messages suggest the go slow signal reflects the leadership's thinking rather than a single official's preference. Jefferson observed how yields on Treasury securities across maturities have risen further since the Fed's September meeting, a sign investors are reassessing are in the economic outlook. My colleagues and I will need to come to our own judgment, which may take more time, he said in a speech delivered in Charlottesville, Virginia. The yield on the benchmark 10-year Treasury note has climbed to around 5.25% from 5% when the Fed raised rates on September 16. Higher long-term rates can restrain spending and investment, doing some of the work that Fed rate increases are intended to accomplish. Michelle Bowman, who is the Fed's vice chair for bank supervision, struck a similar note during a question and answer session later Thursday. I don't currently see an urgent need for further action, she said at the Atlantic Council in Washington. After last month's rate increase, we need some time to understand how that will work its way through the economy. Others see a clear-cut case for still higher rates. Dallas Fed President Lori Logan, who votes on policy this year, said in prepared remarks Thursday night that the Fed likely will need to raise rates by at least another half percentage point, implying two more quarter-point rate increases to ensure inflation doesn't settle above the central bank's goal of 2%. Steve.
0: Toy maker Mattel draws takeover interest. Article by Lauren Thomas, Ben Dumet, and Suzanne Kapner. Bobby maker Mattel, dealing with a sliding stock price and now a chief executive transition, recently attracted takeover interest from a brand licensing giant, Authentic Brands Group, people familiar with the matter said. Authentic Brands Group has made an approach and been privately discussing an offer that could value Mattel at more than $20 a share, or around $6 billion or more, some of the people said. Mattel shares had dropped by more than 30% this year, and on Wednesday, the toy maker named Condé Nast Chief Executive Roger Lynch its next CEO. The shares fell again to close at $12.66, giving the company a market value of about $3.6 billion. The stock rose 19% to $15.04 on Thursday, its biggest percentage gain in more than 7.5 years, after the Wall Street Journal reported on the approach. Lynch, who is already on the board, will become the chairman on Friday and take over as CEO the next month, the company said Wednesday. He succeeded Non Kreis, who was leaving to become a co-CEO of Paramount. There is no guarantee Mattel will be receptive to Authentic's approach or the two sides will reach a deal, the people cautioned. Another suitor for Mattel could also emerge, they said. Lynch's pending appointment as new CEO could complicate any deal as he tries to figure out his strategy. A formal sale process for Mattel isn't underway, one of the people said. The maker of Hot Wheels cars and American Girl dolls has been struggling to grow beyond just toys and into entertainment. Its shares peaked over a decade ago. Analysts who cover the company say many of Mattel brands, like Barbie, could be worth more alone than the value of the entire business. Mattel has been under pressure from investors, notably Southeastern Asset Management, to raise funds from a private equity investor or sell itself entirely. Authentic's interest in Mattel would fit with its strategy of buying up and reviving distressed brands and undervalued intellectual property. Its billionaire founder, Jamie Salter, built an empire by picking off labels such as Reebok and Champion. In May, Authentic struck a roughly $1 billion deal with the apparel retailer Contour Brands to buy its Lee denim and casual clothing business. It also struck a $1.4 billion deal to take private Guess, another jeans maker. George.
1: Seoul questions Alaska investment. Trump announces $50 billion outlay by South Korea, which South Korea sees differently. Turned by Timothy Martin in Seoul and Gavin Bade. At a Wednesday announcement at the Oval Office, President Trump, Commerce Secretary Howard Lutnick, and top Alaskan officials announced a roughly $50 billion investment by the South Korean government into an Alaska liquefied natural gas pipeline. The rub? South Koreans didn't agree to a specific dollar figure or even to invest at all. The joint fact sheet released by the Commerce Department made no mention of the size of an investment, saying only that the two countries would commence working, their quote, on the Alaska LNG project, subject to certain commercial requirements. Meanwhile, South Korea's industry ministry said the two countries had agreed to, quote, initiate a review of the pipeline deal. At a Thursday press conference, South Korea's industry minister, Kim Jong-kwon, objected to the U.S. characterization of the country's Alaska LNG investment. Putting out figures or using definitive language goes far beyond what was agreed, he said. The White House didn't address the South Korean government's comments directly, but spokeswoman Taylor Rogers said the president and Alaskans, quote, look forward to the construction and completion of this long-anticipated project. South Korean side isn't disputing the country's potential interest in the pipeline, a pet project for Trump, but rather the status of negotiations. The South Korean investment pledge of more than $50 billion would likely encompass much, if not all, of the total cost of the new pipeline. This alone will be one of the largest energy projects in American history and a gigantic win for the people of Alaska, Trump said Wednesday. Alaska Senator Dan Sullivan, a Republican facing a tight re-election race in November, also spoke during the Oval Office briefing. This one is huge for Alaska, said Sullivan, whose office later touted a, quote, historic $54 billion Korean investment, end quote, into the state's LNG pipeline. The clashing versions add another twist to protracted and often contentious talks between Washington and Seoul over last year's trade pact. South Korea has pledged $350 billion in U.S. investments, plus an additional $100 billion for American energy purchases in exchange for dropping tariffs on most goods to 15 to 20%. The two sides spent months hammering out the deals. Two of the projects, which the Wall Street Journal reported on last month, involved the construction of a natural gas power plant and eight nuclear reactors. Those twin investments, Trump said Wednesday, exceeded $140 billion. South Korea doesn't dispute details of those deals. The Senate, which is currently controlled by Republicans, is seen as a toss-up in November. Trump carried Alaska by more than 13 percentage points in 2024. But his approval rating has dropped to 37%, the lowest mark for any president heading into a midterm election, according to Journal polls dating to 1990. The Alaska LNG project first emerged in 2014. The plan is to pipe natural gas from Alaska's far north, liquefy it, and export it. First potential delivery to Asia is at least several years away. Over the years, plans to involve various backers, including ExxonMobil, BP, and Chinese investors fell through. Several years ago, both Japan and South Korea rebuffed U.S. overtures to invest in the Alaska pipeline. At the Thursday briefing, Kim, the South Korean minister, said Lutnick conveyed his understanding of Seoul's concerns about the deal. Kim said he expects both sides to eventually follow up with more talks about the project. Steve.
0: Sedans, smaller SUVs gain fans. Shoppers worried about higher gas and sticker prices lift fuel-efficient models. Article by Ryan Felton and Christopher Ottz. American car buyers are rediscovering smaller vehicles. General Motors posted a big rise in sales of its small SUVs in the third quarter, including the Chevrolet Trax and Trailblazer. Sales of the Hyundai Elantra sedan jumped 18%. Toyota Motor's small Corolla is sharply up this year. All carry sticker prices starting below $25,000. Meanwhile, sales of some big SUVs struggled. GM recorded declines in hulking SUVs like the Chevrolet Suburban and Tahoe. Hyundai's three-row Palisade SUV dropped 1% in the third quarter. Jeep's Grand Cherokee declined by 30%. Thank God we never gave up on our passenger cars because that's helping us gain a little bit of share in the marketplace, Randy Parker, chief executive of Hyundai Motor America, said Wednesday. Overall, U.S. new vehicle sales are expected to dip slightly in the third quarter from a year earlier, according to car shopping firm Edmunds. Analysts have been expecting auto sales to be flat or down for 2026 overall, compared with the year prior, suggesting that higher sticker prices and gas prices are wearing on consumers. Taken together, sales by Detroit's Big Three automakers declined in the third quarter, according to sales reports and estimates from industry research firm Cox Automotive. GM and Ford Motor have leaned into selling their more profitable SUVs and pickups, as they have largely pulled out of the sedan business. GM increased its full-year profit forecast in July, and this week executives said demand for its diesel-powered Chevrolet Silverado and GMC Sierra pickups remain strong despite record-high diesel prices. It is really important to us that we do keep that mix and we don't just respond to today's gas prices, said GM North American Chief Duncan Aldred at a Detroit event. Despite its 5.5% slide in overall sales from the same quarter a year ago, GM retained its crown as America's top car maker by volume, a title that Toyota is closing in on. A GM spokesman said sales of its full-size pickups were up in the third quarter, even as the automaker is transitioning to significantly updated model year 2027 trucks. Meanwhile, foreign competitors notched gains over the past 3 months as rising sales of more budget-conscious options helped boost their results. Honda said its passenger cars rose 18% in sales in the third quarter, their best performance since 2020. Sales of the Accord sedan jumped as buyers who may have been looking for a small SUV considered a sedan instead, he said. The Civic sedan, meanwhile, is in short supply. George.
1: Ellison asked CNN CEO to stay on after deal. It's written by Joe Flint. Paramount Chief Executive David Ellison has asked CNN CEO Mark Thompson to stay at the helm of the cable news network after the acquisition of Warner Brothers Discovery closes, people familiar with the matter said. Thompson and Ellison have had conversations about the CNN chief staying in recent weeks, some of the people said. Thompson's current deal extends into early next year, one of the people said. Ellison and Thompson have discussed a new contract for the CEO but haven't yet reached terms, the people familiar with the talk said. Independence is key for Thompson, and he is seeking assurances that he will have wide-ranging autonomy for editorial operations, people close to him said. Ellison and his team have been determining how CNN will work with Paramount CBS News and its editor-in-chief, Barry Weiss. Weiss isn't expected to have a role involving CNN at the close of the deal, people familiar with Ellison's thinking said. Ellison isn't expected to name a news chief to oversee both operations when he lays out his organizational structure for the combined company in the coming days, people familiar with the matter said. On Wednesday, Paramount won a federal judge's approval for a settlement with 12 state attorney general that paves the way for the company to close its $81 billion acquisition of Warner, which owns a legacy movie and television studio, HBO, and a portfolio of cable channels, including CNN. Paramount has said it expects the deal to close October 6. Among CNN employees, there has been concern about the possibility of Weiss having influence over the cable news operation. Weiss has made several controversial moves during her short tenure at CBS News, including an overhaul of 60 Minutes that involved the departure of some veteran correspondents. Combining CNN and CBS News would be fraught with challenges. The two organizations have different business models, newsroom cultures, and labor structures. Both CBS News employees work under union contracts, while CNN is largely non-union, which would complicate efforts to combine staff and news gathering operations. The companies would also have to sort through overlapping bureaus, talent contracts, and questions over how much of their editorial operations could be shared while maintaining the distinct identities of the two news outlets. In the lead-up to closing the deal, Paramount has gained some access to CNN's operations, but there is still much to analyze before determining how best to manage the two. Steve.
0: Higher costs ding McCormick's profits. Article by Connor Hart. McCormick & Company continues to operate in a dynamic environment, Chief Executive Brendan Foley said, as geopolitical volatility, elevated fuel costs, and persistent inflation weighed on consumer confidence and spending. The spice maker still reported a 17% increase in sales during the latest quarter, largely due to its acquisition of a controlling interest in McCormick de Mexico earlier this year. On an organic basis, sales ticked up by 1.9%. Profit fell as McCormick faced higher input and freight costs, though productivity initiatives helped offset the pain and boost margins. Overall, the quarterly results were better than many feared they would be, J.P. Morgan analyst said in a research note. Shares fell 4.9% to $44.14 Thursday. The stock has lost more than a third of its value year-to-date. Currently, consumers are incredibly conscious of value, Boley said on a call with analysts. And in many cases, shoppers are buying fewer spices and seasonings when forced to pay higher prices for foods such as seafood and beef. McCormick is addressing these behaviors by optimizing its portfolio to better serve its customers' needs and by selectively implementing pricing and promotional actions to drive sales, Foley said. The company is also stepping up its marketing efforts and scaling its high-growth platforms, such as finishing salts and sugars, aiming to create new usage occasions and drive growth ahead of the holiday season. We have navigated similar consumer and competitive dynamics successfully in the past, Foley said. With these actions underway, we expect consumption trends to continue improving. McCormick reported third quarter sales of $2.02 billion, ahead of Wall Street estimates for $1.98 billion. Sales across the company's consumer segment were up 25%, or 1%, on an organic basis, while sales across its flavor solution segment were up 8%, or 3%, on an organic basis. For the 3 months ended August 31st, the company notched net income of $97.6 million, or 36 cents a share. McCormick refined its outlook for the year and said it is continuing to work to combine with Unilever's food business, having made substantial progress on integration planning. We remain confident in the strategic benefits of the proposed combination with Unilever Foods, Foley said. Integration planning remains on track, and we continue to advance the work required to support a successful close and a strong transition. George.
1: The bond route is deep. Bond route is deepening as oil tankers return to Strait. It's written by David Uberti. The return of oil tankers through the Strait of Hormuz was supposed to bring down the price of crude, gasoline, and diesel, taming inflation and lowering the world's borrowing costs. It isn't happening. Even as U.S. forces have worn down Iran's grip on the waterway, helping oil shipments rebound toward pre-war levels, the global crude futures benchmark jumped 4.4% Thursday to $102.31 a barrel. Average U.S. gasoline prices tracked by AAA were hanging around $4.41 a gallon, and the 10-year Treasury yield, a rough proxy for interest rates on many types of loans, this week notched its highest level in 24 years. The factors helping keep bond yields sticky stem from interlocking threats that are still squeezing the oil market like a vise. Estimates for Hormuz traffic vary, and traders fear re-escalation could throttle back supplies at any moment. Houthi rebels are threatening shipping lanes that also carry oil across the Arabian Peninsula. Thousands of miles away, a Ukrainian air campaign is targeting Russian refineries, which have historically been diesel factories feeding many industrial economies. Those colliding factors have pushed up the cost of moving crude and making fuel across the supply chain, raising the price to operate everything from cars and trucks to commercial jets and farming equipment. The bottleneck is sending inflationary aftershocks across America that could extend beyond November's midterm elections, pressuring the Federal Reserve to consider additional interest rate hikes in the months ahead. Already, the bond market is struggling to absorb a flood of artificial intelligence-linked debt, huge fiscal deficits, and an economy hot enough to keep inflation above the central bank's target. While the 10-year Treasury yield Thursday ticked lower to 5.233%, it was fresh off its steepest one-quarter run-up since 1994, helping propel U.S. mortgages past 7%. Steve.
0: And from the herd on the street section of today's Wall Street Journal, here's why the Fed is on hold, maybe for a while. Who among us hasn't had an awkward day at their new job? Spare a thought, then, for Fed Chairman Kevin Warsh. He annoyed the man who hired him, President Trump, by voting along with colleagues to hike rates in September. Traders were betting they'd do it again this month, but now mostly aren't. What changed? An obvious reason is that someone nearly as influential as Warsh just told us so. John Williams, vice chair of the Federal Reserve's rate-setting committee, said Tuesday he sees no need for urgency. October rate hike odds fell to just 38%, according to CME's FedWatch tool, barely half what they had been a week earlier. His remarks come as a surprise because the two data releases most likely to influence the Fed's decision were still pending: Wednesday's PCE inflation numbers and Friday's job reports. PCE was basically in line. Economists think non-farm payrolls grew by about 80,000 last month. No blowout, but enough to keep unemployment steady. Dig deeper, though, and you can see why the Fed might have held fire anyway. First, there's the effect of recently surging Treasury yields on the economy. The 10-year note and the 30-year bond both just hit levels not seen since 2002. That affects everything from housing, already in a funk, to the AI buildout, currently in whatever the opposite of a funk is. It's now the biggest bet in U.S. economic history, as a recent must-read journal article describes it. Data construction, data center construction, is great for people and companies paid to build, equip, and power them. AI itself is expected to have real economic benefits, too. But its biggest effect right now is trillions in paper stock market wealth, boosting spending by well-off Americans. A recent report by the J.P. Morgan Chase Institute shows that the share of people making withdrawals from investment accounts to checking accounts nearly doubled this April, compared with the same month in 2019. That hinges on stock prices staying high. The wealth effect only indirectly helps people who rely on wage income. Today's no-fire, slow-hire job market looks strong, but it doesn't feel that way. The Conference Board's survey of consumer confidence in September showed the biggest differential between answers to the question, jobs are plentiful and jobs are hard to get, in more than 5 years. Purely on the most watched numbers, unemployment at 4.1% and PCE inflation a full percentage point above its target, the Fed's textbook move now is still to hike. While Walsh has cover to play it safe at the next meeting, which comes at a politically touchy time anyway, 6 days before midterm elections. If signs of economic weakness are more obvious by the December meeting, then he might be off the hook for standing pat. The rest of us might not feel as relieved. George.
1: Diesel squeeze brings talk of export ban. Proposal could cut prices temporarily, but end up... let's try another article. Steve already read that one. Sorry about that. Wall Street banks expect trading revenue to cool. Third quarter results. Bear with me a second. Sorry about this. Third quarter results will be robust, but not a blowout like earlier in the year. It's written by Jasmine Lee. Wall Street had a blockbuster second quarter. Big banks are cautioning that the sequel won't compare. In the second quarter of the year, the biggest U.S. banks saw surging profits thanks to a boom in stock market debuts, mergers and acquisitions, and trading activity. Banks reaped the rewards of SpaceX's historic initial public offering, while market volatility kept trading floors bustling. Executives are now guiding for a cooler third quarter for their trading desks, weighed down in part by their fixed income trading businesses. Markets saw a turbulent summer. The AI trade stumbled as semiconductor stocks fell. Hedge fund situational awareness suffered a bruising decline, and leveraged investors unwound their riskiest positions. Stocks subsequently recovered, and the S&P 500 ended the quarter with a gain. The end results for bank is likely to be one of the best third quarters they've had, better than a year ago, but not as strong as the second quarter bonanza. I think it's safe to say third quarter is no second quarter, Morgan Stanley's co-president Dan Simkowitz said at an industry conference hosted by Barclays in September. Bank stocks have also pulled back in the past month, hurt by concerns about the Federal Reserve raising interest rates, rising AI uncertainty, and the threat that the new technology poses to their own operations. J.P. Morgan Chase co-president Doug Petno said the bank is projecting its markets revenue to grow in the mid to high teens compared with the year-ago quarter, calling it, quote, a very strong quarter. Citigroup's finance chief, Gonzalo Luchetti, said the bank expects mid-single-digit revenue growth in its markets business for the quarter. And Bank of America's chief executive, Brian Moynihan, said trading revenue will be relatively flat compared with the year before, but it'll be one of the better third quarters we've ever had. Goldman Sachs CEO David Solomon said the equities business quote, continues to be very strong, while the fixed income, currencies, and commodities business was softer. The executives made their comments just as bond yields rose and investors refocused on global debt concerns, sending prices down. Steve.
0: And from the opinion pages of today's Wall Street Journal, this is the review and outlook column. Trump has the right instincts on AI. Say this for President Trump. He understands the stakes in the AI race with China. Not so Senate Democrats, who this week torpedoed legislation to create a framework for data centers to fully cover their share of the electric grid's costs. Why? Because the bill doesn't strangle AI with regulation. The president is being ridiculed for convening AI executives this week to sign what he called a morally binding compact to self-police. The Washington Press Corps apparently thinks he should be calling for the heads of AI executives on pikes and urging a federal takeover of AI under the guise of safety. Mr. Trump is striking a more sensible path. Every company is responsible for developing its own technology safely and in a way that builds trust with consumers and the public, the AI compact says. Signatories agreed to develop robust internal monitoring of models, use outside auditors to test them, and designate an independent board committee to oversee the internal safety team. This voluntary pact more or less concedes the limitations and drawbacks of government regulation, especially in the face of open-weight Chinese models that needn't abide by U.S. laws. AI has serious risks, and one of the largest is that bad actors use Chinese models for destructive purposes. The best defense is for U.S. models to develop fast enough to detect and counter such attacks. No regulatory plans we've seen would do better against rogues. Companies also have strong business incentives to pace and police themselves to avoid costly lawsuits and government enforcement actions. I have a guardrail. You know what that guardrail is? The Department of Justice, Mr. Trump said this week. He's right that new laws aren't needed to punish wrongdoings or negligence companies. Companies know the government sword is hanging over them. To reinforce the point, Federal Trade Commission officials this week let it be known they have opened a probe of frontier AI models. Democrats nonetheless want to put the federal government in charge of AI. That's the real reason Senate Democrats on Wednesday blocked the Ratepayer Protection Act, which the House passed last month on an overwhelming bipartisan 417-3 vote. The bill would require state public utility commissions to consider adopting a federal standard under which large data centers pay the incremental cost of new grid infrastructure to support their power loads. In our view, the legislation is unnecessary since most states are already doing this. AI companies are building their own power generation and paying for grid upgrades to connect data centers. Yet Senate Minority Leader Chuck Schumer objected to the bill because it isn't binding. Senate Democrats want to make it mandatory for data centers to cover their own costs by law, not by suggestion or hope or whim, he said. No. They want to block data centers to put AI development under political control. See Bernie Sanders' bill, which would pause data center construction until the government ensures they don't exacerbate the threat of climate change, and their models do not threaten the health and well-being of working families, privacy and civil rights, and the future of humanity, or cause job displacement. His legislation reflects the growing Democratic consensus. Had Kamala Harris won the 2024 election, it is likely the federal government would have used its power to impose a de facto AI moratorium. When it comes to AI, Mr. Trump has superior intelligence. George.
1: Disney plans revamp cuts for TV business. This is written by Joe Flint and Ben Fritz. Disney is planning a restructuring of its television operation that is expected to result in hundreds of layoffs and the consolidation of divisions, according to people familiar with the matter. Senior executives are currently working out details of the plan, which might not be completed before the end of the year. It is the latest in a series of reorganizations since Josh D'Amaro became chief executive in March. The former Parks chairman has sought to streamline a sprawling operation full of fiefs. Layoffs have already hit marketing, Pixar, ABC News, and ESPN. On Tuesday, Disney laid off more than 300 people, most of whom work in human resources and information technology. Cuts are also in the works at Disney's legal and global affairs unit, which has about 1,000 employees. In a memo to staff, Disney Chief Legal and Global Affairs Officer Horacio Gutierrez said his team will, quote, be much smaller organization than it is today, citing advances in automation. Deadline previously reported on the memo. Most Hollywood studios have cut costs in recent years as they adjust to a world in which streaming profits are a fraction of what they earned from cable. Steve.
0: Nike sees sales fall, plans smaller firm. Article by Hannah Kruger and Catherine Hamilton. Nike is planning to be a smaller company. After two straight quarters of falling revenue, Nike said it expects sales to keep declining this fiscal year, and it will shrink its operations, cut jobs, and merge regional businesses to adjust. This work will result in fewer roles across Nike. Chief Executive Elliot Hill wrote in a memo to employees. He said decisions on which jobs will be eliminated would begin in calendar year 2027. We do not yet know the number of roles or specific locations of positions. Nike shares fell 3.7% in after-hours trading. Based on that price, Nike shares are on place for their worst year on record, down 47% so far this year. Hill, who started at Nike as a sales intern in 1988 and came out of retirement to become chief executive in October 2024, has spent his tenure trying to win back the retailers Nike pulled away from during a push to sell directly to shoppers. But the company has struggled with its China business, its second biggest market after the U.S., as it failed to capitalize on a sporting boom that has boosted rivals such as On and Hoka, H-O-K-A. Hill said the company has more work to do in Greater China, as well as its Nike sportswear lifestyle business and the Jordan brand. We're taking deliberate actions to strengthen those businesses the right way for the long term, Hill said. In the U.S., sales were tepid, rising 2%. Dick's Sporting Goods said in September the sales of some of Nike's classic shoes had slowed. Nike Air Force Ones, with classic colors like red, blue, and black, had a particularly sluggish quarter, while some newer versions of the sneakers sold better, Dick's executive said. George.
1: Linus to buy Meteoric Resources in $672 million deal. It's run by Rhiannon Hoyle. Linus Rare Earths, it's L-Y-N-A-S, has agreed to buy Meteoric Resources in a deal that values the Australia-listed explorer at around $672 million and gives Linus a foothold in Brazil's growing rare earths industry. The deal comes amid a race to rebuild rare earths production outside China, which dominates processing of the critical minerals used in electric vehicles and consumer electronics, as well as jet fighters and missile systems. That effort has led Western companies to pour money into Brazil, which has the world's second largest reserves of rare earths after China. The country holds an estimated 11 million metric tons of rare earths, roughly 15% of global reserves, according to the U.S. Geological Survey. Meteoric owns the Caldeira Rare Earths Project in the southwest region of Brazil's Minas Gerais state. Linus and Meteoric said the project is, quote, the world's largest known iron clay rare earth mineral resource outside China, reported in accordance with the JORC code, that is the Australasian Professional Code for Reporting Exploration Results, Mineral Resources, and or Reserves. Many of Brazil's rare earth projects seek to tap reserves found in clay, which are typically expected to be cheaper and easier to process than those found in the hard rock deposits common in Australia and elsewhere. Linus runs a hard rock mine in Australia and processing operations that span Australia and Malaysia. Thanks so much for listening. Please be sure to join us again next week for more editions of the Wall Street Journal. Have a great weekend.
2: 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At 1 o'clock, we'll hear from the Reminder East Longmeadow edition, followed by the Wilbraham Hamden Times from 1:30 to 2. At 2 o'clock, we'll hear the Ludlow Register, and at 2:30, the AARP Bulletin. At 3, we'll hear Vet Minute, Scamicide, Bird Note, and your local epidemiologist. From 3:30 to 4, we'll hear grocery ads featuring a selection from Stop & Shop and Big Y. From 4 to 4:30, we'll turn to the pages of the Chicopee Holyoke Herald, followed by the Chicopee Register from 4:30 to 5. Rounding out the evening from 5 to 6, we'll hear the Science New York Times. 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
5: It is Friday, October 2nd, 2026. Thank you for tuning in and giving us a listen here at Valley Eye Radio. Coming up right now, we're going to hear from Jean, and I will pitch in, giving her a hand with the Springfield Republican. That will be followed by Martha with Westfield News. Emily will be along with the Daily Hampshire Gazette. We'll hear from Chloe with the Greenfield Recorder, plus many more programs, articles, as well as more local newspapers from around this area. So thank you, as I said, for tuning in. I'm going to turn it over now to my friend, Jean.
6: Thank you, Diane. Well, hello there. Here we are on a Friday, TGIF. And Western Mass News says, nice weekend on the way. Woo! Clouds give way to sunshine alongside a gusty southwest breeze today. This will push temperatures into the low to mid-80s amid muggy conditions, with dew points reaching the low to mid-60s. A cold front will bring a few showers through Western Mass by mid to late afternoon. That's today. It will turn cooler and drier this evening into the overnight, with lows in the upper 40s and lower 50s. Saturday looks great with abundant sunshine with highs near 70. Sunday will also be dry with increasing clouds, highs in the 60s. While a storm passing south could bring late day showers. So for today, we're expecting a warm, muggy day with PM showers, high 84, low 48. Tonight, cooler and drier. Tomorrow, sunny and pleasant. High 70, low 44. Sunday, some sun and, no, it says sun and some clouds. High 66 on Sunday, low of 48. Monday, clouds and sun with a shower. High 70, low 40. And Tuesday, sunny, brisk, and cool, with a high of 55 and a low of 34. And I think they're saying there could be a frost, so you might as well start getting your plants inside or protecting your plants, because they did say we could have a frost this week. The sun rose this morning at 6:49. It'll set at 6:31 p.m. Excuse me, giving us a day that is 11 hours and 42 minutes long. Now we'll go to some lottery numbers, the Mass Daily for Thursday, October 1st, October. Midday, 2540. If you had all four exact order, you would have $6,172 extra. Evening, 9965. All four exact order, $6,677. Mega Millions with an estimated $300 million jackpot. The Mega Millions numbers for September 29th, 10, 15, 16, 27, 64. The Mega Ball is 23. Mass Cash, October 1st, midday, 5, 7, 13, 19, 33. October 1st evening, 2, 11, 18, 27, and 30. Megabucks, September 30th, 10, 19, 23, 31, 41, 42. Millionaire for Life for October 1st, 12, 16, 32, 33, 56. Millionaire Ball is 2. And Powerball, that's the biggest estimated jackpot, somewhere in the area of $411 million. The Powerball numbers for September 30th, 4, 6, 23, 33, 44. Powerball is 13, and the Power Play is 4. And Diane will be bringing you the sports today. This edition brought to you through a generous contribution from A to Z Moving and Storage, 41 Chapin Street, West Springfield, Massachusetts. Their motto, Happy Feet Move Faster. Diane?
5: Okay. Thank you, Jean. And I'm going to try and do Marilyn Proud. She normally reads the sports, but I am subbing for Marilyn today, who is fine, and she just didn't realize today was Friday. So
6: Didn't we all say we felt like that?
5: Right.
6: Today?
5: So if you're out there thinking, what day of the week is it? You are not alone. It's kind of just must be something in the atmosphere right now. So
6: it must be.
5: Anyway,
6: yeah.
5: All is good in the world, and hope everyone has a wonderful weekend. I think, you know, as long as there's no nor'easter in the forecast, can't complain.
6: Yeah, we didn't hear of one.
5: Right. We can always complain about sports, though. So let's see. Let's start with the Patriots. No changes to the game plan, and this is about the Patriots. Drake May lands on injury report for shoulder. OC says it won't alter his approach. I guess OC is offensive coordinator. Drake May officially has an injury. On Wednesday, the Patriots quarterback appeared on the injury report for the first time this season with a right shoulder injury designation. May was a full practice participant. This news came after May struggled for the third straight game in Jacksonville last weekend. The quarterback was evasive in the post-game press conference when asked about a potential injury to his throwing shoulder. May suffered an injury to that shoulder in the AFC Championship game and needed an injection to numb his arm prior to playing in the Super Bowl. On Thursday, Patriots offensive coordinator Josh McDaniels said this isn't a lingering ailment. "I believe he got dinged last week," McDaniels said. "We haven't had a big meeting and talked about specifically, like, exactly this and that, or the other happened. He ran the ball a few times last week. I think that's how it happened." So, how bad is it? According to McDaniels, it's not a situation that's requiring him to alter the Patriots' game plan for this weekend in Buffalo or May's practice schedule. Yesterday, the quarterback said he didn't believe that an injury was the issue and then pointed to his decision-making. May enters this week with an NFL-high 6 interceptions with just 1 touchdown pass. "He's always been a guy that can run and do things with his legs and all that," McDaniel said. "He's taken a few hits since he's been in the National Football League. You know, that's kind of part of the process when you can make things happen with your legs. You know, you're going to incur some hits. They would obviously tell me, obviously, if there is..." That's twice he said, obviously. "If there was something that we felt like we couldn't do or he couldn't do, that has not been the case. I know he's a tough kid. I know that for sure. Doesn't make a big deal out of much. And so business as usual for us." And that is offensive coordinator for the Patriots, Josh McDaniels, quote, being quoted. Here's some other takeaways from Thursday. Christian Gonzalez is absent. Again, once again, the Patriots injury list is full of starters and important players. On Thursday, cornerback Christian Gonzalez, shoulder, defensive tackle Christian Barmore, shoulder, tackle Morgan Moses, foot, and Reggie Gilliam, knee, were absent from practice. This marked the second straight absence for Gonzalez, Barmore, and Moses. For the Patriots, it's bad timing with a talented Bills team up next. Gonzalez has been great this season for the defense, or defense. I never know how people pronounce it. Anyway, so for the defense. after signing a massive extension. The best case scenario is that the cornerback plays but isn't at full strength on Sunday. The worst case is Gonzalez is out of the lineup against Josh Allen. And that's just a side note for people who don't know. Josh Allen is the very much celebrated Buffalo Bills quarterback and been a leading contender, as always, for MVP. He always seems to have a great season. In that case, in case Gonzalez is out, let's see.

0: 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The material being read is the copyright property of the publications being read. Access to this program is solely for persons who cannot read the original printed version due to a visual impairment or other disability. By continuing to listen, you confirm that you have such a condition.
1: But we're taking pride in just trying to finish drives. I think we're getting close to that fringe zone a lot. But obviously, turnovers, penalties, negative play, different things that are just putting us behind the eight ball and then trying to play a little uphill. So just staying ahead of the chains, finishing drives. We're getting better, and I think everyone's excited to continue to try to improve. Henry is coming off a quiet game in Jacksonville, catching one pass for 5 yards. He has 7 receptions for a total of 71 yards this season. All right, so now I'm going to do a local sports story. Let's see what time, 9:11, okay. And this is field hockey. Frontier drops Lancers. Haley Doucette Kaplan rises for the Red Sox. Frontier, my alma mater, so I'm not that I'm rooting for one or the other, but anyway, Frontier traveled to Long Meadow on Thursday for a clash between two strong programs. Although Long Meadow put up a fight until the final horn, it was Frontier that secured a 3-0 win. Keeping its undefeated 9-0 record, go Redhawks, the head coach, Missy Mahar, came prepared for a fight until the end. She understood that Long Meadow is a well-disciplined team committed to finishing the second half of the season strong. It's the second round of the season, which means traveling to play Long Meadow again. They are coached well, a strong program that always makes it a tough game when we see them, Mahar said. So I was happy to see the girls just play with that full intensity the entire game. Playing as a unit, getting everyone involved, they really played like a unit, and we talked about what successes can come by doing so. The first quarter saw both teams being evenly matched, with defense being the main focus. Long Meadow goalie Emma Burnett was the backbone of that defense, securing 10 saves to halt Frontier's early push. As the defensive intensity on the two teams picked up, Long Meadow caught a foul inside the shooting circle. This foul on Frontier's Haley Doucette Kaplan gave her a penalty stroke that she would put in the left corner pocket of the goal, giving Frontier the lead with 5 minutes left in the half. And I'm not going to read the whole article because it does, but in the end, after some sticks clashing in the circle, Doucette Kaplan found her mark again, hitting a center shot into the box that gave Frontier a comfortable 3-0 lead. This was Doucette Kaplan's first game back from being sick for the majority of the season, and she wasted no time showcasing why she's a Super 7 athlete. Coming in, we knew how good Long Meadow was, so we really had to push the entire game, she said. Every second we had to keep the energy up, and we just carried that mentality the whole game. And yes, not only did I go to Frontier, but I also played for Vi Goodnow, the very vaunted field hockey coach at Frontier for many, many years. In fact, I think they named the gym after her. So go Redhawks.
2: No wonder you're one of our sports yes, people.
1: Yes, yep, yep.
2: Thank
1: yep.
2: you.
1: And then I'm just going to read a little bit about this other article about, the Sox did not make it very far in the playoffs at all this year. And so Sam McAdam just writes, in wake of early exit, Sox need to repair rift with players. There's a lot that needs to be done for the Red Sox before the team can reasonably expect to break its habit of early postseason exits. Work remains for the roster. This week again showed that the lineup isn't nearly good enough for a deep October run. Further, the organization must determine once and for all how to keep Roman Anthony healthy.

0: But before any of that can be done, rosters are essentially frozen until after the conclusion of the World Series. The Red Sox have a more immediate problem to address. In the clubhouse late Wednesday night, there was the requisite amount of sadness and disappointment that always goes hand in hand with a season-ending loss. Not only had the team again been knocked off in the first round by its biggest rival, New York Yankees, but it had suffered embarrassing defeats on both games. The Red Sox never led in either game and were collectively outscored by a total of, this is sort of shocking, 18 runs scored by the Yankees in those two games, and the Red Sox came up with 2 runs.
1: Ooh,
0: it's
1: ouch.
0: Bad enough to Ooh. Get swept, as the Red Sox were. It's worse when the only two playoff games you took part in were, in the words of Isaiah Kiner Falefa, quote-unquote, uncompetitive. Humiliation doesn't look good on anyone, and the emotions post-game Wednesday were predictably raw and ugly. That comes with the territory. All right, so I could read this entire sports page, but there is news to get to. So I am going to turn it over now to my friend Jean, and I'm going to tell her that I can come back at any time and help you. And so don't feel
1: much.
0: Like you have to do this all on your own.
1: You've already helped me.
0: I know
1: tip
0: how
1: my
0: feel
1: hat
0: about
1: to anybody, especially
0: yes.
1: the ladies who can
0: well,
1: do their sports.
0: Well, I credit not so much my father, but my mother for giving all 5 of kids a love of sports. So
1: wonderful.
0: You know, thank you, Mom. All
1: yes,
0: right.
1: There you go.
0: And now turning it over to Jean for the rest of the news.
1: Thank you, Diane. Front page news, first article from Springfield. Healy urges quick okay for gas pipeline project. This is by Daniel Jackson at repub.com. Expansion expected to benefit 600,000 customers. Excuse me. Governor Maura Healy has urged federal regulators to quickly review a project that would increase capacity of an existing pipeline carrying natural gas into the region. The 1,131-mile Algonquin gas transmission pipeline starts in New Jersey, cuts diagonally up through Connecticut, and splits in Massachusetts, carrying on to Boston and the South Coast. The pipeline's operator, Enbridge, said the upgrades would help resolve bottlenecks bringing natural gas to the region facing some of the highest energy costs in the nation. It is estimated it would finish the improvements in 2028. The Federal Energy Regulatory Commission is currently reviewing the proposal. Quote, Massachusetts is moving forward with its reviews, and I'm asking the federal government to do the same. Move quickly and keep this project on track so customers can see the savings, end quote, Healy said in a statement Thursday. In a letter addressed to Chris Wright, U.S. Energy Secretary, Healy said state regulators already approved an agreement in which the utility Eversource agreed to purchase a significant amount of the additional supply from the pipeline over a 10-year period. The additional capacity coming through the pipeline would save 600,000 customers buying gas from Eversource about $40 million a year, according to the letter. The savings would come about because the expansion would reduce reliance on imported liquefied natural gas coming through a facility in Everett, the governor's office said. Quote, this addition, together with other recent expansions, would have provided enough gas capacity on this line to meet total household heating needs this past January. As an expansion, most of the work will involve upgrading infrastructure already in place, end quote, Healy writes in the letter. The upgrades include replacing more than 8 miles of pipeline that's 16 inches in diameter in Norfolk and Worcester counties, as well as sections in Rhode Island, according to Enbridge. It also proposed upgrades to a compressor station in Connecticut. The project, quote, represents an important step toward easing the pipeline constraints that have long plagued New England, end quote, said Max Bergeron, stakeholder relations manager for Enbridge. At least one project on the pipeline, however, faced years of local resistance in the past. Some residents battled efforts by a group of energy companies to create a compressor station in North Weymouth, a facility that helps push natural gas north into Canada. It started operating in 2021, however. The Algonquin project is undergoing a process where it is identifying environmental impacts and exploring how to mitigate or avoid them, according to Federal Energy Regulatory Commission spokesperson Ashley Ingebrigtsen. It's a process that has resulted to tweaks to the design, quote, based on public input and our review, end quote, she wrote. According to a report filed with the commission at the end of August, it appears the project is nearing the end of the environmental assessment. Eversource spokesperson William Hinkle said customers of Eversource Gas of Massachusetts living in the Springfield area would benefit from the savings that the pipeline's additional capacity would bring. The company's customers in the southeastern part of the state also would enjoy greater reliability. Nevertheless, the region still needs additional sources of energy, even with Eversource's agreement to purchase from the pipeline. Quote, while we anticipate significant cost and reliability benefits for our natural gas customers from this precedent agreement, by no means will it solve our region's energy affordability challenge alone, end quote, Hinkle wrote in an email. Healy described her outreach to federal officials on the pipeline as part of an, quote, all of the above approach, end quote, to bringing more energy to the region. Speaking to the Republican earlier this week, Healy said she has supported solar and wind projects, and she would continue to oppose efforts by utilities to hike up rates. In her letter to Wright, Healy said she supports energy projects that are good deals for residents of the state. Quote, on several occasions, we have discussed our mutual desire to get more U.S. natural gas into New England to reduce reliance on higher cost imported fuel and lower costs for customers, end quote, Healy's letter said. Next article comes from Munson. Daycare owner seeks reversal of neglect abuse finding. This is by Namu Sampath at repub.com. An owner of a Munson daycare center wants to overturn a State Department of Children and Families determination that she abused and neglected children at the facility, court filings show. Lindsay Richard, co-manager of Gigglebugs Preschool and Infant/Toddler Center, wants a judge to review and reverse the DCF's decision, claiming the state agency did not properly follow state laws, according to a complaint for judicial review filed in Hamden Superior Court on September 23rd. There are four claims against the state agency based on its decision: that it exceeds its statutory authority, is based on unlawful procedure, is unsupported by substantial evidence, and its decision is arbitrary and capricious, an abuse of discretion or otherwise not in accordance with the law, the complaint said. Richard is represented by Bacon and Wilson attorney Timothy Netkovic, who didn't immediately respond by phone or email requests for comment Thursday. The daycare center is co-owned by Richard and her husband, Ryan Richard, according to filings with the Secretary of State's office. It opened in March, per court documents. The complaint filed in Superior Court named the DCF and its commissioner, Stevern Miller, as defendants. The state agency and commissioner are represented by the State Attorney General's office. A spokesperson for the office said it could not comment on pending litigation. What happened? After receiving a report that Lindsay Richard allegedly yelled at and manhandled a 3-year-old child, causing a nearby baby to be knocked over, the DCF began investigating her, court documents show. Court documents don't specify exactly when the report was filed, but DCF held a hearing on the matter on April 17th and came to its decision on August 25th. The report said the child apparently did not comply with multiple instructions to behave, so Richard allegedly pulled the child by the wrist and pushed the child backward under the desk. This caused the toddler to topple over an 11-month-old baby, also under the desk, who fell onto the carpet, the report said. The baby began crying, the report said. Quote, "Look what you did. You knocked the baby over," end quote, the report said, according to a witness. It is unclear how many children were in the room at the time of the incident, per court documents. Neither child was injured in the incidents, documents say. It is not clear who reported Richard's alleged behavior to the DCF, though it does note that a teacher who witnessed the incident said it was, quote, out of character, end quote, for Richard to behave that way, court documents said. According to Richard's testimony at the hearing in April, about half of the children who attended the daycare enrolled after the incident occurred, court documents said. It does not provide a total number of children enrolled. Richard claims there had been no DCF complaints against her in the 12 years she has operated daycare centers, according to her complaint. The Department of Early Education and Care already was conducting a separate investigation into giggle bugs over regulatory concerns, documents said. It claimed there were a series of problems, including questions about teacher licensure, attendance reporting, and staff-to-child ratios. The department said, after the unannounced visit to the center, the atmosphere at Gigglebugs appeared, in quotes, chaotic, including cluttered space, a lack of structure, with children running around, falling into one another, landing on each other, and at times hitting each other, court documents said. Quote, once DCF and EEC began investigating, Gigglebugs staff started calling out of work and resigning without notice, resulting in Gigglebugs scrambling to maintain appropriate staffing ratios, end quote, the complaint said. Richard began trying to find out who made the report, court documents said. The Department of Early Education and Care froze enrollment as a result of its investigation, and Richard said she was working to address the violations at the DCF hearing in April, court documents said. It is unclear from court documents whether the enrollment freeze has been lifted. The Early Education Department is not listed as a defendant in Richard's complaint for judicial review. The DCF said in its hearing decision on August 25th that it found it reasonable to believe Richard neglected two children because it did not find her testimony at the April hearing to be credible, that she had motive to deny putting her hands on the three-year-old, and that her behavior, quote, in focusing on who had filed a report against her with the department was indicative of someone who was trying to hide something, end quote, documents said. Richard's complaint for judicial review requests that a superior court judge says the DCF's order reverse it and grant any other stays, rather stays the DCF's order, reverse it and grant any other relief the judge sees fit. And the final front page article comes from Holyoke. We're at half past the hour. Motel's future unclear after code violations. This is by Greta Jockum and April May Munford, both at repub.com. Large part of motel used as state-funded emergency shelter. At a time when homelessness has risen in Holyoke, the future of one of the city's only shelters is uncertain. This month, the city announced it issued code violations at the Motel 6 on Northampton Street, including that the property has not had a valid building department certificate of inspection in a decade. Since early in the pandemic, a large part of the motel has been used as a state-funded emergency shelter for individuals run by the Center for Human Development. Today, 44 of the 52 rooms are rented out by CHD for $89 per room, according to the motel's property manager, Amish Patel. The state contracts with CHD to run the shelter and last year paid about $2.5 million to the nonprofit program. The city inspectors who visited in August found code violations, like broken fire alarms and loose electrical wiring. And they also flagged that people may be staying longer than they are legally allowed to in a transient motel, typically a month. In mid-September, the city issued a cease and desist order telling the motel it has to stop allowing people to stay longer term unless it upgrades the building to meet requirements for longer term stays, which Patel said would be costly. Now, wait a minute. I thought I had it right here. Maybe I did. Yes, I already put it under here. Sorry. CHD takes findings like this, in quotes, very seriously, said Benjamin Kraft, vice president for community engagement at the nonprofit. Quote, safety is the number one priority, end quote. Some people stay longer than 30 days while CHD tries to help them find longer-term housing, Kraft said. Typically, it takes longer than that amid the housing crisis. It's surprising to the organization that the shelter has been open and approved by the city for years, and the city is now flagging the issue, he said. Quote, we're considering options, end quote. When Mayor Joshua Garcia took office in 2021, the shelter was already operating. He said he told the owner people could only stay on a short-term basis. Quote, that's not how they're operating. We will continue to hold property owners accountable to the expectations of the laws, not make exceptions to the laws because a landlord can't afford to, end quote, Garcia said in a statement. Patel said he acted immediately to correct building and fire code violations. In his view, the city's action is overblown, quote, it's almost like the city doesn't want CHD there, ooh, he said. Some advocates are alarmed by the inspection results. Quote, it's an absolute concern, end quote, said Katie Talbot, organizing director at Springfield No One Leaves, a grassroots housing justice group. On a recent afternoon, several shelter residents stood in the parking lot chatting with each other. Excuse me. One man said he lived there for about a year, and another lived there for several years. Wow. They said conditions in the building have deteriorated. After a few minutes, a CHD staffer noticed the reporters from the Republican and asked them to leave and direct questions to the nonprofit's communications office. Talbot of Springfield No One Leaves has been in touch with the people staying in the motel and has heard concerns about it. We hear that a lot, she said, that concerns get ignored and that they don't necessarily want to push too hard because it's a roof over their head. Concerns about shelter conditions are not unique to this motel, she said. Length of stay. CHD approached the motel in the early pandemic to rent rooms for shelter space and has done so since then, excuse me, said Patel, who manages the property for his father, who has owned it since 1994. Excuse me, I need one sip. Thank you. The program was developed with the cooperation of former Mayor Alex Morse and city departments, Patel said. But the city is now taking issue with how long people are staying there. The recent city inspection flagged that people may be lodging too long at the motel, which is approved as a space for transient stays, typically defined as a month. Garcia said in an email that the city is concerned that the motel is operating more like long-term housing than a hotel. The building department's violation letter tells Patel he must stop using the property as a non-transient space, which is not permitted by the city. There was no legal change of use, said Building Commissioner Leslie D. Ward. The motel can get a new certificate of occupancy as a different type of building that would allow longer stays, the letter says. But it's not that simple. Housing for extended stays are subject to different building, fire, zoning, health, and occupancy requirements, according to Garcia. Patel said that changing the building to comply with rules for longer-term stays would require upgrades, like installing a sprinkler system. He estimates that would cost $300,000. There is not a maximum stay length spelled out in the state's contract with CHD, according to a spokesperson for the Executive Office of Housing and Livable Communities. The, quote, intended maximum length of stay, end quote, is 30 days, Kraft said in a statement. That doesn't always happen because of limited affordable housing options and issues with residents lacking documentation needed for permanent housing, he said. The average stay is roughly 6 to 9 months, Kraft said. That reflects the, quote, serious housing crisis in Massachusetts. Whenever we can, we transition people to permanent, stable housing. That's not always easy, given the housing environment in Western Mass and across the state, end quote, Kraft said. When agencies or service organizations help place vulnerable people in housing, they must make sure the housing is safe, livable, and meets legal requirements, Garcia told the Republican in an email. He continues, we are ensuring that properties used to house people operate legally and meet the standards required for that use, he said. People experiencing homelessness or difficult circumstances deserve dignity and compassion. But compassion cannot come at the expense of basic health and safety standards, he wrote. Patel said he's confused why the city, which was involved under former Mayor Alex Morse in setting up the shelter, is just now facing this code problem. It's not like people didn't know. Why all of a sudden is this becoming a big ordeal? Garcia said he made it clear to the motel years ago that stays should be limited to 30 days under the building's approved use. Patel said the motel does not need to be a shelter, but there would be consequences. Quote, if I tell CHD to take a hike, you're going to have 46 people going out onto the streets of Holyoke. Right now, CHD is providing a service to these people, end quote. The violations come as Holyoke saw a recent rise in homelessness. In January, the Hampden County Continuum of Care annual point in time count found 90 people sleeping on the streets. That was up from 82 people the previous year. Holyoke counted more unsheltered people than Springfield, which dropped from 90 in January 2025 to 52 in the winter of 2026. Springfield leaders attributed the decrease to putting 50 people in permanent supportive housing last year. The city has several The city has several hundred family shelter units run by the state and 40 units of CHD low threshold housing downtown, according to Garcia. Addressing violations. Municipalities are responsible for inspecting shelters and enforcing local and state codes, a spokesperson for the Executive Office of Housing and Livable Communities said. Patel said he has his annual certificate from the Board of Health and that the fire department inspects the property twice a year. A public records request to the health department is pending. The Board of Health sent Patel a letter saying he was in compliance as of September 1st, but later issued more violations, he said. City inspectors who visited the motel in August found, among other issues, damaged ceiling tiles, loose electrical wiring, improperly stored gas-powered equipment, broken fire alarm components, and multiple smoke and carbon monoxide detectors without batteries. The last building department annual inspection was conducted in February 2016, according to Ward. Patel, in quotes, dropped the ball on that annual inspection, he said, but he questioned whether the city should have notified him earlier. Yes, there are some problems there, he said of the property, but the city of Holyoke also has a responsibility to make sure the business gets inspected. He added, shouldn't the city also know if there's a property that didn't get inspected? Obtaining an annual certificate of inspection is a state requirement that the property owner is responsible for initiating, according to Ward. The building department had been understaffed for years, making it difficult to pursue out-of-compliance building owners. Until recently, it has simply been impossible to chase property owners who have not fulfilled their regulatory responsibilities, Ward said. Increased police calls led the city to inspect the building, Ward said. People staying at the motel are vulnerable and deserve decent, safe, and healthy living conditions, regardless of their circumstances, Ward said. The state conducts, quote, periodic visits to sites, Kraft said, but he did not answer when asked how often. Quote, CHD maintains and adheres to strict guidelines to ensure that all facilities are safe and appropriate for occupancy. Whenever lapses are identified, CHD moves immediately to rectify issues, Kraft wrote in a statement. He pointed to the past fire and health inspections earlier this year. Kraft said most of the issues flagged applied to areas of the motel that CHD was not using. Those that did apply include disabled fire alarms and missing motel paperwork. Ward disagreed and said unpermitted work on a ceiling was in a common area and the change of use to a long-term residential facility also applied to their space. Building department violations at the property remain outstanding, Ward said. After his inspection, Patel said he quickly worked to fix violations. Building department violation letters issued to him in mid-September direct Patel to contact the city within 5 days to explain how it plans to correct the problems. Patel said he has been calling, trying to meet with city officials, including the mayor. Excuse me. And at about a quarter of the hour, news from Springfield. This is by Stephanie Barry at repub.com. Swarm of bikers riding to honor fallen motorcyclist cause traffic delays. This is by Stephanie Barry at the Republican. A large biker contingent held up traffic on Berkshire Avenue Wednesday evening as they burned rubber and blocked cars in memory of a motorcyclist who died the night before. Authorities say Ernesto Rivera Serrano was killed at the intersection of Berkshire Avenue and Marsden Street after colliding with a car. Rivera Serrano was not wearing a helmet at the time, according to law enforcement sources. He was 35 and lived in Indian Orchard. A Facebook user posted a video of a chaotic scene showing smoke from burned rubber. Grousing that he could not get home after a long day of work. He asked in the post where the police were, but a spokesman for the Springfield Police Department said the scene did draw their attention. Quote, officers responded to the area of Berkshire Avenue and Marsden Street and the riders dispersed. It is believed to have been related to a memorial for a motorcycle rider. End quote, said Ryan Walsh. Of course, he's the police spokesperson. On the heels of the Wednesday incident, the others involving illegal dirt bikes and, quote, street takeover disturbances, end quote, Mayor Dominic J. Sarno made a written plea to the governor for help. Quote, I am writing to ask for your support in having the state police assist our Springfield Police Department address a significant quality of life issue for our residents and business community, Sarno said in a letter Thursday to Governor Maura Healey. Sarno referred to illegal dirt bikes, quads, mopeds, and motorcycles whose riders drive recklessly and engage in street takeovers, in quotes, which have plagued cities across the nation. Sarno notes in the letter that the Springfield Police Department's anti-off-highway vehicle detail has seized more than 130 illegal vehicles. Along with myself, Police Superintendent Larry Akers, and our brave men and women of the Springfield Police Department would welcome the force multiplier from the state police to help crack down on the issue, end quote, Sarno writes in the letter. During an interview Thursday, he cited earlier successful partnerships with state troopers. Sarno said, I just want them to bring down the hammer on this. He also acknowledged seeing the video on Facebook from the user caught in traffic. Quote, 10 police units responded, taking them away from other neighborhoods. That really pissed me off. Sorry, end quote, he said. MassLive reporter Charlie McKenna contributed to this report. Uh-oh. And I'll do a few shorts for you because I should be, if I'm going to do it, I should be getting ready for, maybe I won't. Maybe I'll just stick with local news instead of, not obituary. I will do the obituaries at 10. I know that's important to all of us. From Springfield, shooting leaves man dead. A man was shot and killed Thursday afternoon in the Forest Park section of the city. The victim was rushed to Bay State Medical Center by ambulance while receiving medical care, but died soon after arriving at the hospital, said Ryan Walsh, police spokesperson. The shooting took place at about 4:45 p.m. on Hall Street. Police responded to a shot spotter activation and found the victim. This is the 8th homicide this year and the 2nd to take place in the Forest Park neighborhood in just over a month. Juan Dominguez, 34, was killed on August 30th in an apartment building hallway in the area of 100 Forest Park Avenue. No arrests have been made in his death. The deaths are under investigation by Springfield Police Department Homicide Unit under the direction of Captain Trent Duda, Walsh said. Anyone with any information about either homicide is asked to call detectives at 413-787-6355. Police can also anonymously send information by text by typing crimes or 274-637, then writing crimes, C-R-I-M-E-S, in the message, followed by the tip, Walsh said. In Holyoke, Kate's Kitchen patron's death is being investigated. Police were on Cabot Street Thursday as they investigated an unattended death. The Holyoke Police Department, said the case remains under investigation and referred questions to the Hamden District Attorney's Office. Quote, the matter is being investigated and we do not have any details to provide at this time, end quote, a spokesperson for the District Attorney's Office said Thursday. Providence Ministries said the person who died was known to staff and often visited Kate's Kitchen and the ministry. Quote, he is someone who has come to the ministry for years, end quote, said Pedro Rodriguez, executive director of Providence Ministries. Rodriguez said he learned about the death Thursday morning. Quote, as soon as I came in, I knew right away. Some of the unhoused people asked me if I knew what happened, end quote, Rodriguez said. Rodriguez said he learned about the death Thursday. Rodriguez said he last saw the man at lunch the day before. Staff and visitors at the ministry were shocked by the news, he said. The identity of the individual has not yet been released by the DA's office. Quote, he is someone who will be missed. He was a respectful and very sweet man. We had no issues with him. His presence will be missed, Rodriguez said. And also from Holyoke, homicide suspects due back in court. Daniel Medina and Delani Rodriguez are scheduled to return to court October 28th for a compliance hearing in connection to the homicide of Robert Abreu, with a pretrial hearing scheduled for February 23rd, 2027. In addition to murder, Rodriguez is also charged with assault and battery with a dangerous weapon, along with several related offenses. Court records show that her attorney, John P. Morris, successfully obtained funding for an investigator and a forensic pathologist, and later filed a motion seeking additional details about the prosecution's case. Medina, who is represented by court-appointed attorney Carrie B. Perullo, faces additional firearm charges as well, including carrying a firearm and a loaded firearm without a license. Police say there had been an ongoing dispute involving Abreu's girlfriend that led to the fatal shooting on Sargent Street on April 18th. Prosecutors allege Rodriguez argued with Abreu's girlfriend before she and Medina confronted Abreu when he arrived at the scene. Authorities say Rodriguez then assaulted people involved in the dispute, and Medina shot Abreu before the two fled. Rodriguez was arrested April 22nd, while Medina was arrested May 12th after Massachusetts State Police took custody of him at a Vermont correctional facility where he was being held on a fugitive from justice warrant. From Holyoke, independent candidates to meet with voters. Independent candidates for governor and U.S. representative will meet with Holyoke area voters Friday at two events at De La Luz. Residents can hear from Andrea James, independent candidate for governor, at 5 p.m. De La Luz, that's capital D, small e, capital L, small a, capital L, small u, z, at 114 Race Street in Holyoke. The event will feature opportunities for direct questions, conversation, interviews, and photos with the candidate. Later, at 7 p.m., voters can again hear from James, as well as congressional candidate Nadia Milleron. James is a seventh-generation Bay State resident, a former attorney. Her campaign focuses on housing, health care, child care, education, criminal justice reform, and protecting immigrant families. Governor Maura Healey is seeking re-election, while Republican Michael Minogue wants to unseat her as well. An independent, Milleron is a mother, farmer, attorney, and advocate. She's seeking the seat held by longtime U.S. Representative Richard Neal. De La Luz, formerly the site of Gateway City Arts, is, quote, a campus where education, professional performance, creative work, and public life exist side by side, end quote, the group says on its website. And from Westfield, a crash has led to multiple charges for a Springfield man. A dozen traffic violations after leading police on a chase through the eastern side of the city that ended when he crashed his vehicle. At about 10:15 p.m. on June 22nd, a motorist called the police after he was rear-ended at a fast service restaurant in Westgate Plaza, according to police. The caller identified the vehicle as a Dodge Nitro that was headed toward West Springfield and provided the dispatcher with a license plate number. West Springfield police contacted Westfield police after using its Flock automatic license plate reader to discover it was heading back into the city. After the pursuit, the driver, later identified as Ralph M. Rivard, 19 at the time, crashed into the Eastern Vehicle Recycling Gate on Neck Road, according to police. Okay, now we're at the top of the hour. Time for today's obituaries, which are brought to you through a generous contribution from the Hamden Lions Club. Their motto, we serve. Before I start, I'm just going to take a sip. Thank you for being patient. Three local obituaries today. We'll begin in South Hadley with Stephen Randolph Farr, F-A-R-R, passed away listening to the song Somewhere Over the Rainbow. Steve, as he was known by his northern family, Randy by his southern kinfolk, was born in 1954 in South Carolina into an Air Force family. Steve joined the Air Force after high school and was stationed in Turkey. While in the military, he worked in the field of microwave technology and transitioned into IT when he left active duty, eventually working for MassMutual and National Life. He was an amateur photographer. Steve leaves his wife of 37 years, Catherine Lipko Farr, and his mother, June Kendrick Farr. His children, Simone Moni La Trenta, Antoinette Tony Cloutier, Andrew and Timothy Farr, and his adopted son, Adrian Reeves, with grandchildren and his great-grandson. Calling hours for Stephen Farr will be held on Tuesday from 11 a.m. to 12:30 p.m. at the O'Brien Family Funeral Home. That's at 33 Lamb Street, L-A-M-B, in South Hadley, followed by a service at 12:30. A procession will then leave for the Massachusetts Veterans Cemetery in Agawam, where burial will take place at 2 p.m. For more information, please visit O'Brien, with an E, familyfh.com. From Belchertown, Jean M. Boulay, B-O-U-L-A-I-S, 77, passed away on September 26th. Born and raised in Lee, she attended Framingham State, where she earned her bachelor's degree in home economics. Jean began teaching at Chicopee Comp, where she met her husband, Ray. She had lived in Chicopee and Holyoke prior to relocating to Belchertown in 1980. After her teaching career, Jean worked as an insurance agent for Bell and Hudson Insurance. She enjoyed sewing, crafting, and selling her crafts at local craft fairs. Jean leaves her daughter, Christine Boulay, and that's all that's mentioned here. Calling hours for Jean will be held on Thursday, next Thursday, October 8th, it'll be, from 4 to 6 p.m., at the Beers and Story Belchertown Funeral Home. A service will be held on Friday at 10 a.m. at that Beers and Story Belchertown Funeral Home. Burial will immediately follow at South Cemetery in Belchertown. And lastly, for today, we have noticed that Thomas S. Phil, F-I-L, this is Munson / Hadley, Thomas, 68, passed away on September 29th. Calling hours this Sunday from 3 to 5 p.m. at the Selusniak Funeral Home, 173 North Street in Northampton. There will be a funeral service Monday starting at 9 a.m. from the Selusniak Funeral Home, followed by a 10 a.m. Mass at Most Holy Redeemer Roman Catholic Church, 120 Russell Street / Route 9, Hadley. Burial will follow in St. Michael's Cemetery, 1601 State Street in Springfield. 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This completes today's obituaries. 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Time now, about 5 minutes past the hour. News from the state, red state AGs take aim at Massachusetts abortion shield law. Campbell vows to fight. This is by John Misek and Kelsey Mosley Morris. Massachusetts Attorney General Andrea Campbell said her office will, quote, vigorously defend, end quote, the state against a Republican spearheaded lawsuit attacking the state's, in quotes, shield law, allowing Bay State providers to send abortion medication to people in states with abortion bans. On Wednesday, Louisiana Attorney General Liz Murrell and the attorneys general in Arkansas and Alabama filed a lawsuit Tuesday in the U.S. Supreme Court, suing the Bay State, California, and New York to invalidate the so-called shield laws in a new paragraph, the state officials, all Republicans, also filed a lawsuit in federal district court against individual abortion providers in the same three states. We will not allow activist states, activist providers, or distributors profiting from killing babies to threaten Louisiana's sovereignty, violate Louisiana's laws, and endanger Louisiana women and Louisiana babies, end quote, Murrell said at a news conference on Tuesday. Arkansas Attorney General Tim Griffin, and Alaska Attorney General Steve Marshall also were present. The lawsuit filed in the Western District of Louisiana seeks to stop the individual providers named from being able to prescribe and send abortion medication to those states, while the Supreme Court complaint asks the justices to find the shield laws are a constitutional violation of state sovereignty. Let's see. Providers in states with access can prescribe and mail the medication to states with bans, and Murrell, along with other state AGs, has tried to extradite those providers to Louisiana to face legal charges for violating the ban. One of the providers Murrell tried to extradite in January was Coatox in California. Governors in those states have refused to comply with the extradition requests. To protect those providers, California, Massachusetts, and New York were among the 22 states and the District of Columbia that passed shield laws to block out-of-state investigations and prosecutions against providers dispensing for abortion medications to patients in other states. Also, state news, decades-long fight to unionize public defenders on the ballot. This is by Charlie McKenna at masslive.com. Since 1973, most state and municipal employees in Massachusetts have had the right to collectively bargain. Court employees got that right in 1983. That same year, the legislature created the Committee for Public Counsel Services, a state agency tasked with overseeing the public defense system. But in an apparent oversight, the fledgling agency and its employees weren't added to the statute government collective bargaining for public employees. November can change that. Voters can change that this November. Ballot question two asks voters to allow CPCS staff attorneys to begin forming a union. A yes vote doesn't guarantee unionization. It only opens the door. A no vote would make

0: 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The material being read is the copyright property of the publications being read. Access to this program is solely for persons who cannot read the original printed version due to a visual impairment or other disability. By continuing to listen, you confirm that you have such a condition.
1: To figure out how to survive, then she found the Springfield Youth Action Board, a group for current and formerly homeless young people that helps advise the city's youth homelessness system. Now 23, Rivas works as the city's coordinator for the Youth Action Board. Hamden County has about 125 young people, 18 to 24, in various levels of homelessness, from sleeping on the street to staying in a shelter or living in transitional housing, said Haley Nelson, the youth and young adult homeless project manager for the city-led Springfield-Hamden Continuum of Care. Those numbers have decreased slightly over the past several years, she said. Unsheltered youth without children have hovered around 35 people for the last 3 years of the county's annual homelessness. Part of Nelson's job is to convene the Youth Action Board. The group advises the Springfield-Hamden Continuum of Care, a network of county homelessness agencies the city leads, on youth-related programs and issues. It has worked on projects like gathering feedback for the youth shelter in Springfield. Let's see if there's any contact information. I guess we'll just have to know the name of the group. Springfield Hamden Continuum of Care. That's for homeless youth. Okay, now let me just, poke through here to see. I know what happened. From Minneapolis, Renee Good's family sues U.S. over death. This by Tim Sullivan, Kathy McCormick, and Mark Van Cleve. Associated Press. Renee Good's family sued the U.S. government and the architects of President Donald Trump's immigration crackdown Thursday, saying, quote, "The time is absolutely now for accountability," end quote, for her killing in January by a federal agent in Minneapolis. Good's partner, Becca Good, and her brother, Brent Ganger, on behalf of her larger family, accused the government and Jonathan Ross, the Immigration and Customs Enforcement officer who shot into her SUV and killed her, of unjustified and excessive use of force. And I remember there was something else that said here that he shot into her car and killed her as she was turning her vehicle away from him. Oh, I just got some company. From The Nation. Oh, sure. Yes. Thank you. Memo outlines new ICE guidance, bans high-speed car chases, sets tighter rules for traffic stops. U.S. Immigration and Customs Enforcement officers have been ordered not to engage in high-speed car chases and to make vehicles stop only if they had completed specific training under new internal guidance issued after several drivers were shot in encounters with ICE. A memo sent to officers in ICE's enforcement and removal operation, obtained by the Associated Press, warned they are not authorized to chase vehicles that failed to pull over under any circumstances. Instead, officers should take down the vehicle's information for further investigation, according to the memo signed by ICE's Executive Director, Associate Director Marcos D. Charles, and dated Wednesday. Well, now I have a familiar face sitting opposite me who has offered to share Dear Abby and the

0: almanac with you.
1: You tell me when it's time for almanac.
0: Okay. Okay. All set, Mary. Thank you.
1: You're welcome. Son remains hostile even after dad's cancer diagnosis. Dear Abby, I'm a 79-year-old woman who, over time, has suffered the loss of several family members. I'm now facing the worst loss imaginable. A year ago, my 24-year-old grandson, Rafe, cut himself off from his father and from me. Until then, we had been close. Loving family, who did things together. Rafe and his girlfriend live rent-free in my son's house, yet they refuse to speak to either of us. I've written and spoken to him, but he says that unless my son and I change, he wants nothing to do with us. We are clueless as to what change he wants from us, and he offers no explanation. My son was recently diagnosed with incurable cancer. The doctors say that with treatment, he can live for a number of years. All of this has been explained to Rafe, yet he remains silent. If there had been abuse or lack of care over the years, I could understand his attitude, but it's the opposite. His father and I have done everything in the world for him all his life, maybe too much. My son needs love and support now more than ever. What can I do to reach my grandson? Do I need to accept this and give up? Heartbroken. Dear Heartbroken, I understand your pain and frustration. Until Rafe decides to explain what has caused his grudge, his issues belong on the back burner. For now, focus your energy on your son. Support him as much as you can, and try not to let him dwell on his problems with his son. Consider that an adult son who continues to give his father the silent treatment may not deserve to live in his father's house at all, much less rent-free. Dear Abby, my son, 51, has been married to his wife, 47, for 13 years. From day one, it was apparent that she had a shopping addiction. Together, they have no money to support this constant waste, but it overruns the house. My son has often expressed that it's a problem. First, it was stocking the pantry, then a second pantry, and no room in the fridge for even a cold drink. They have magazines that are never read, piles of books to read someday, and every drawer in the kitchen overflowing with unused gadgets. You don't even want to know what it's like at Christmas. This has been a constant source of stress for my son. I suspect she has a mental problem, but how should we approach it? She thinks it's okay to live this way. Need help in Beach Town. Dear Need Help, your daughter-in-law appears to be a shopping addict and a hoarder. The good news? There are organizations that help with both of those problems. Find a nearby Spenders Anonymous meeting, spenders.org, and suggest that your son attend, even if his wife refuses. To get rid of all the extra stuff, search for a decluttering service in their city. Your DIL will be anxious or unhappy about this at first, but your son can learn strategies that may bring her around.
0: Oh, yikes.
1: Yeah.
0: I think they've been looking at some of my bills from shopping.
1: I'm not telling anybody, Jeannie.
0: Oh, thank you very much, Mary. But it's therapy for me. I always feel better if I've bought a bunch of stuff that I don't need, and it will only clutter my home.
1: Uh-oh.
0: And the horoscopes by Eugenia Last. If today is your birthday, happy birthday to you from all of us here at Valley Eye Radio. Your advice for today? Stand up and help others. Show your true colors. And put your heart and soul into who you are and what you believe. A positive change will unfold as you learn and expand your interests and connections. Be the one who others gravitate toward. Share your stories and dedicate time to forming tried and true relationships. If you're a Libra, having an open mind, a good imagination, and a creative mindset will help you outmaneuver anyone who wants to challenge you. Oop. Avoid overspending, Libras. Scorpios, get involved in conversations that will help you grow. Understand the dynamics, a choice, and what's possible. That's what it says. Take the road less traveled and learn as you go. Sagittarians, make adjustments that are conducive to reaching your goals. Explore what the requirements are to pursue something you'd love to do for a living. Capricorns, listen to those who oppose you, but don't shift your trust to someone else. It's time to rely on yourself and to build confidence by taking control. Aquarians, choose your words and actions carefully. Stick to the truth and don't let mixed emotions lead to misinterpretation of what's possible and what isn't. If you're a Pisces, pay attention to what's going on at home and with your finances. Coming up with a budget and living within your means will put your mind at ease. Sure will. Aries, refuse to let your emotions infiltrate domestic matters that can disrupt meaningful relationships. Think twice before you criticize something without sufficient information. If you're a Taurus, drama, anger, and overreactions will cost you if you don't think before you act. Don't allow stubbornness to take over, causing you to look bad or end up in a weak position. If you're a Gemini, point your energy in a direction that leads to personal growth. Socializing with people who have something to offer will be rewarding. If you're a Cancer, taking your time, listening, and understanding what's important to those you deal with will help you offer what's necessary to get what you want. Leos, distance yourself from situations that can cause problems at home. Change your routine and avoid senseless arguments that can lead to poor decisions. And lastly, Virgos, gather information so you can understand the dynamics of a situation before you get involved. Try to find common ground to avoid disputes that might cost. Mary?
1: And we're on with an almanac. Today is Friday, October 2nd, the 275th day of 2026, and the 11th day of autumn. Today's history. In 1835, the Texas Revolution began as American settlers battled Mexican troops near the Guadalupe River. In 1919, President Woodrow Wilson suffered a stroke that left him partially paralyzed. In 1967, Thurgood Marshall was sworn in as the first black justice of the U.S. Supreme Court. And now for today's birthdays. Nat Turner, 1800 to 1831, rebellion leader. Mohandas Gandhi, 1869 to 1948, political, spiritual leader. Cordell Hull, 1871 to 1955, statesman. Groucho Marx, 1870 to 1977, comedian, actor. Bud Abbott, 1895 to 1974, comedian, actor. Graham Greene, 1904 to 1999, novelist. Rex Reed, Rex Reed, 1938 to 2026, movie critic. Steve Sable, 1942 to 2012, director, producer. Don McLean, 1945, singer-songwriter. Sting, 1951, singer-songwriter. Kelly Ripa, 1970, actress, TV personality. And finally, Brittany Howard, 1988, singer, songwriter, guitarist. Now for today's fact. After reading Leo Tolstoy's Letter to a Hindu, Mohandas Gandhi began a regular correspondence with the novelist that lasted from October 1909 until Tolstoy's death in November 1910. Today's sports. In 2005, the Arizona Cardinals beat the San Francisco 49ers 31-14 in Mexico City. It was the first regular season NFL game to take place outside the United States. And finally, today's quote, But it is impossible to go through life without trust. That is, to be imprisoned in the worst cell of all, oneself. And that was by Graham Greene from The Ministry of Fear. And that's it for the Almanac, Jeannie.
0: Well, thank you very much, Mary. I appreciate that. Thanks to Diane, who's been here. She did the sports for me. I appreciate that. And that is... That's about all that we have time for today. I'd like to thank you out there for tuning into Valley Eye Radio. And as always, there's much more planned by those who are going to be here. So please stay with us and have yourselves a wonderful weekend. The weather's supposed to be nice.
2: All right. Thank you to Jean and to Mary as well for pitching in with the subbing for Marilyn, who will be back on Monday. And coming up next, we've got Martha, who is filling in for Heather this Friday. She'll be bringing us the Westfield News, followed by Emily with the Daily Hampshire Gazette. We'll hear from Chloe with the Greenfield Recorder, plus more programs, articles, and additional local newspapers, all for your information and listening pleasure. 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
3: 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All material read on Valley Eye Radio is the copyright property of the particular publication being read and may not be copied or reproduced without the permission of the original copyright holder. 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
6: 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At 1 o'clock, we'll hear from the Reminder East Longmeadow edition, followed by the Wilbraham Hamden Times from 1:30 to 2. At 2 o'clock, we'll hear the Ludlow Register, and at 2:30, the AARP Bulletin. At 3, we'll hear Vet Minute, Scamicide, Bird Note, and your local epidemiologist. From 3:30 to 4, we'll hear grocery ads featuring a selection from Stop and Shop and Big Y. From 4 to 4:30, we'll turn to the pages of the Chicopee Holyoke Herald, followed by the Chicopee Register from 4:30 to 5. Rounding out the evening from 5 to 6, we'll hear the Science New York Times. 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
7: Hello, it's Martha with the Westfield News on Friday, October 2, 2026. In front page news, Going Green. Council approves funding for conservation land tree planting, by Amy Porter from Westfield. In a special meeting on Wednesday, the City Council voted to appropriate $164,000 for the purchase of conservation land and to accept a grant valued at $75,000 to plant trees downtown. The appropriation of $164,000 from the Community Preservation Open Space was for the purchase of a 3.2-acre parcel on Honeypot Road, known as the Warren property. The acquisition secures a vital missing piece within an interconnected block of over 400 acres of protected land managed by municipal, state, and federal conservation agencies. The property also resolves a long-standing access limitation by providing 173 feet of direct road frontage to the city's abutting 26-acre Stickle parcel, also conservation land, which currently can be accessed only via third-party easements or by crossing state and federal land. Councilor Cindy Harris, who presented the motion on behalf of the Finance Subcommittee, said that at its September 10 meeting, the Community Preservation Commission increased the funding level from the $140,000 originally sought by the Conservation Commission in order to cover limited improvements, including signage, trails, and a possible small parking lot, as well as expenses associated with neighbors who expressed an interest in generously donating some of their abutting land to further expand this important city, state, and federal open space. According to the project summary from the Conservation Commission, the Honeypot Road area is located within the Silvio O. Conti National Fish and Wildlife Refuge footprint and is designated as Biomap Core Habitat by Mass Wildlife and the Nature Conservancy. Each spring, the parcel's vernal pools and wetlands host the ancient vital migrations of native amphibians, serving as essential breeding grounds that safeguard regional biological diversity. Besides habitat and water protection, connectivity, and access, the purchase of the property protects a vulnerable site from near-term residential development pressure under recent zoning changes. The acquisition was unanimously endorsed by the Conservation Commission on August 11, 2026. During the discussion, Ward 4 Councilor Michael Burns pointed out that Honeypot Road is in a beautiful section of Ward 4. This is exactly what CPA money should be going towards, he said, describing the area as mostly houses and protected land. I'd also like to thank the Martins and Samwells for donating property also for this. It was pretty nice of them to do that, he added, recommending a positive vote. The vote was unanimous for the appropriation. The City Council also voted in favor of a resolution to accept a grant of $75,000 from the Commonwealth of Massachusetts Executive Office of Energy and Environmental Affairs, FY2027, Greening the Gateway Cities Grant Program, to support urban canopy expansion, environmental sustainability, and forestry initiatives within designated areas of Westfield. Ward 6 Councilor William Oniski, Chair of the Legislative and Ordinance Subcommittee, said the grant is to plant $75,000 worth of trees in the Elm Street and Franklin Street areas. It's a state grant and there's no city match to this. Other trees in the downtown area are pretty much dead sticks. And a lot of the reason is they're in areas that are covered by sidewalks and there's not enough open surface for the water and air to actually feed the trees. Oniski said the grant, which will go to Community Development and the Department of Public Works, will allow the city to go through and fix some of these areas and enlarge them to allow water to go into tree roots. He said the grant will allow the city to plant about 70 trees. So it's going to be a combination of going through trees that are dead or dying and putting new trees in the Elm Street and Franklin Street area. Oniski said the DPW will meet with the state to determine the best places to plant the trees so they won't take up the entire sidewalk and so underground or overhead utilities will not affect them. The work has to be done by June 30, 2027. Ward 3 Councilor Bridget Matthews-Kane said she was very excited about the grant. It's going to be a significant investment by the state in our downtown. There's a lot of empty tree pits right now that are technically unplantable, she said. adding that utilities are too close to the tree pits and would prevent any tree from thriving for more than 5 to 10 years, even if it could be planted there. They're going to be placed in locations where they can really thrive and last a long time. And I'm grateful that the state is investing all this money in our downtown areas, Matthews Kane said. Councillor Kristen Mello asked to make sure the trees that are planted are native and asked for no more Bradford pear trees, which are invasive and non-Indigenous. Ward 2 Councillor Ralph Figge asked if the program was going to be in conjunction with Urban Forester Sarah Greenleaf and the Department of Conservation and Recreation's Greening the Gateway Cities program, already connected to Westfield. Onisky said it is a grant under the same program, and Greenleaf will be planting the trees once the tree pits are created. She'll help us site them and select them. She'll also know what trees to plant where, too. So that will save Director Brown's time, he said, referring to DPW Director Randy Brown. Councillor Nicholas Morganelli Jr. asked if Park Square Green would be included in the project. I remember, and we all know, the complaints that came in when the beautiful large trees got taken down on the green, and the whole green got refurbished and remodeled. So I'd love to see some more trees planted on the green with that money, he said, before the grant was accepted by a unanimous vote. Continuing on the front page, Chester Railway Station planning 15th annual Hobo Harvest Dinner by Amy Porter from Chester. The Chester Railway Station will hold its 15th annual Hobo Harvest Dinner on Saturday, October 17. This year, diners will have the option of taking their pre-ordered meals to go, eating in the historic Chester Railway Station, in the former Bernie's dining car, now in its permanent spot at the station, or sitting outside on a granite slab if it's a nice day. The home-cooked meal includes trackside beef stew, corn pudding from a 1930s New Haven Railroad cookbook, rolls from Mel's Kitchen, and apple or pumpkin pie. The cost is $15 per adult, $8 for children ages 6 to 12, free for children under 6. All meals are to go. A beverage cart will be available in the station serving cider, coffee, tea, or water for $2 each, with free refills for on-site dining. In addition to the meal, several hobos, including Chester Foundation President David Pierce, will be on hand to share tales of the rails, and the Petoniak brothers will be providing music. Reservations must be made by Monday, October 14, by calling 413-354-7878 or emailing dave@chesterrailwaystation.net. The Chester Railway Station is owned and operated by the Chester Foundation, a 501c3 nonprofit organization. All proceeds from the Hobo Harvest Dinner go to the upkeep of the station. Chester Foundation Treasurer and Chief Cook Barbara Huntoon talked about the big year the foundation had at Chester Railway Station, from the logistics of bringing in the dining car from Chicopee over Old Steel Bridge and under the railroad bridge to the renovation of the vintage blue caboose kitchen car, which is about to get 2 new commercial stoves. Huntoon said they have been working constantly on the dining car since it was positioned on its tracks in April. The car now has 3 egresses, including the balcony on the back, which has stones from the Williams Quarry for steps. A couple of different local welders are helping us out. We really do have some dedicated volunteers, and we appreciate their help very much, she said. Going forward, our kitchen should be fabulous, Huntoon, a safe serve safe certified cook, said. She said the foundation couldn't buy regular-sized commercial stoves because of the 27.5-inch steel doors, so they went with 2 24-inch commercial ranges with ovens that are coming from Tennessee. It's going to be different, but it's going to work. Huntoon said the care and maintenance of the station represent a big investment. While the dining car was donated by its former owners, the foundation spent $48,000 to move it, and the upgrade to a commercial kitchen in the blue caboose is costing $25,000. The bathrooms in the station were also recently renovated. The foundation was able to pay for all of the renovations through donations that have been carefully invested over the last couple of decades. We had a great financial advisor. If we didn't have investment money, we wouldn't be doing this. None of us get paid. Everybody on the board is volunteer, she said. We are super fortunate. We get a lot of donations. Huntoon said Pierce, who lives across the street from the station in a house built in the 1800s, also donates his time greeting people at the station, giving tours, and making reservations for rentals. She said camping overnight in the 1919 caboose is a big source of income. Now we're hoping to rent the dining car out for people to have parties. Now when people rent the station, they have the option of also renting the blue caboose. In the future, they will be able to rent the station or the dining car, the kitchen, or all three, Huntoon said. Information on rentals, including the overnight stays in the 1919 caboose, is available on the website at chesterrailwaystation.org. The station also gets grant money from the Chester Cultural Council, as well as from individual memberships, which are $20 a year, $10 for students, and $30 for families. Lifetime membership is $300. We do appreciate the grant support. Everything helps. We have to pay for propane, electricity, and the phone and internet because people can sign into our Wi-Fi. We really appreciate the public support, Huntoon said. The next big event for the Chester Railway Station is the annual Christmas party on December 6th with Santa and Mrs. Claus, music, food, and trains around the Christmas tree. It's our thank you to the town, Huntoon said. After that, the blue caboose is shut down for the winter and reopens in the spring to get ready for Chester on Track in May, another Chester Foundation-sponsored event. The historic Chester Railway Station Museum stays open year-round. Donations to the Chester Foundation, P.O. Box 743, Chester, Mass. 01011, are welcome and appreciated. The Chester Railway Station is designated as a National Historic Landmark, the highest such designation for historic sites in the United States. And last on the front page, Crash Leads to Multiple Charges Against Man by Cliff Clark from Westfield. A Springfield man was arraigned this week in district court after leading police on a chase through the eastern side of the city that ended when he crashed his vehicle, according to court records. At about 10:15 p.m. Monday, June 22, a motorist called the police after a suspect, later identified as Ralph M. Rivard of Dwight Street, Springfield, who was 19 at the time, rear-ended the caller's vehicle at a fast service restaurant in Westgate Plaza, according to police. The caller told the dispatcher he was following a Dodge Nitro headed toward West Springfield on Springfield Road and gave the license plate number, which was registered to a black Nissan, so to the dispatcher, according to police. The West Springfield Police Department was notified, and it entered the plate number and the Dodge Nitro into its Flock automatic license plate reader database, police said. Minutes later, West Springfield PD contacted Westfield and reported that the vehicle, which was recorded by the automatic license plate reader, was heading back into the city on Springfield Road, according to police. A Westfield patrol officer spotted the Nitro and tried to stop it, but it continued eastbound on Springfield Road at a high rate of speed before turning onto Union Street. The officer reported that, while running from the cruiser, Rivard crossed a double yellow line and swerved into oncoming traffic. The Nitro turned left onto Williams Riding Way and onto Delancey Street, with a cruiser in pursuit, according to police. Rivard then crashed into the eastern vehicle recycling gate on Neck Road, according to police. The Nitro broke through the gate and came to a rest in a pile of rocks. Police said Rivard and Angel Lee Ruiz Jr., 18, of Main Street Westfield, took off on foot. Both were taken into custody about an hour later. The department's drone and the Southwark Police Department's canine unit were involved in the search, police said. When the vehicle was searched, an opened and nearly empty bottle of liquor and an empty nip were found, in addition to marijuana inside a backpack, according to police. Once in custody, Rivard was charged with leaving the scene of property damage for crashing into the vehicle at the restaurant, failure to stop for police, negligent operation, unlicensed operation, operating an unregistered vehicle, a number plate violation for attaching plates from a different vehicle to the nitro, possession of liquor by a person under 21 years old, trespassing, wanton destruction of property for running through the gate on Neck Road, and possession of an ounce or less of cannabis, which are all misdemeanors. Rivard was also charged with felony malicious destruction of property with a value of more than $1,200, according to court documents. When arraigned this week, Rivard pleaded not guilty and was released on personal recognizance, with the condition that if he fails to return to court for a pretrial hearing on November 11, he will owe the court $2,500, according to court records. Ruiz Jr. was charged with underage possession of alcohol, according to police. Some events happening in the area: in Huntington, movie screening. The Huntington Council on Aging will show the movie Nanny McPhee on October 14 at 2 p.m. For more information, contact Crystal Wright Partica at 413-685-5283. In Southwick, scavenger hunt. Find all the hidden hot dogs in the children's room at the Southwick Public Library and win a prize. The scavenger hunt starts October 5 and runs while prizes last. In Westfield, Run Stanley. Registration is now open for the 14th annual Run Stanley 5K, taking place on Sunday, October 4. Participants and volunteers can sign up online. The event welcomes participants of all ages and abilities through a variety of race divisions, including the 5K, Trail Run Walk, K9 Division, 1 mile Stroll and Roll, and the 3/4 mile Munchkin Run for elementary school students. Elementary schools are also encouraged to participate in the School Spirit Challenge. The elementary school with the most registered participants will take home the Run Stanley School Spirit Trophy. Rise and Shine. Westfield Council on Aging Senior Benefits Coordinator Lynn Hills holds an informational coffee hour on the third Wednesday of the month from 8:30 to 9:30 a.m. at the Senior Center at 45 Noble Street. Hills provides Medicare updates, eligibility and enrollment period information, and answers benefit-related questions. Written questions may also be submitted in advance, with general inquiries being answered during the coffee hour. No signups or registration is required. And line dancing. The Westfield Senior Center's beginner line dancing class takes place Wednesday mornings from 11 to 12:30 p.m. The cost is $3 on a pay-as-you-go basis. No advance signups are necessary. All participants utilizing the fitness room for classes and dance sessions are required to change their footwear before walking on the hardwood floor. The Senior Center is located at 45 Noble Street. I have one obituary. Marjorie Helmstein of Westfield was 95 when she passed away on August 12, 2026. She was a West Springfield High School graduate and was a member of the First United Methodist Church in Westfield. She managed the Westfield State Bookstore, worked at the Westfield Bank, and worked at the Westfield Children's Library. She leaves behind her daughters Linda Thompson, Terry Helstein, and Mary Beth Davidson, 3 grandchildren and 1 great-grandchild. A memorial service will be held on October 10 at 10 a.m. at the First United Methodist Church in Westfield. In sports, in volleyball, Smith Volk tops Southwick from Southwick. The Southwick Regional School Girls Volleyball Team fell to Smith Vocational Technical High School 3-1 on Wednesday. The Vikings won the first two sets 25-11 and 25-17 before the Rams took the third set 25-18. Southwick was unable to pull even, however, dropping the fourth set 25-15. Continuing in sports, Bars leads Bombers past Holyoke by Connor Rourke, special to Reminder Publishing, from Holyoke. The Westfield High School boys soccer team put together one of its strongest offensive performances of the season Wednesday evening, defeating Holyoke Purple Knights 4-1 at John F. Gilligan Field. And from the scoreboard in girls soccer, Green nets hat trick, Gateway 5, Westfield Tech 2. In golf, Westfield edges Pope Francis, Westfield 163, Pope Francis 166. Also in golf, Westfield Technical Academy defeats Mohawk. Westfield Technical Academy 175, Mohawk 203. Continuing in golf, Southwick falls to Frontier. Frontier 175, Southwick 185. And in field hockey, Bombers shut down Shepherd Hill, Westfield 2, Shepherd Hill 0. Dear Annie, by Annie Lane. Cold war develops over thermostat. Dear Annie, I'm 28 and live in a two-bedroom apartment in Washington State with my friend Jess. She's an excellent roommate, clean, considerate, quiet. I'm lucky. But there's one thing driving me crazy, the thermostat. She works from home and keeps the heat cranked to nearly 80 degrees. When I get home from the office, I start sweating before I've taken my shoes off. I run hot and prefer the apartment on the chillier side, especially at night. Jess and I get along on almost everything else, but this has become a daily annoyance. We haven't talked about it, but we both just keep nudging the thermostat up or down. How do we fix this without it turning into a real fight? Signed, Sweating It Out. Dear Sweating It Out, you don't need to win the thermostat war, just split the territory. Agree on a shared daytime temperature you can both tolerate. Beyond that, there are ways you can each handle your own rooms, a space heater for her and a fan or lighter blanket for your room at night. It beats leaving a good roommate over a few degrees. Dear Annie, we moved to a small town. Our neighbor is a 60-plus widowed woman who lives with her dog. She's nosy, gossipy, jumps to conclusions, and shares other neighbors' matters without having the facts or realizing it's no one's business. She's exhausting to be around and constantly interrupts. One time I wasn't feeling well, and when she asked if I needed anything, I asked if she wouldn't mind picking up orange juice. Next thing I knew, she posted on Facebook that she hoped I was feeling better and was glad she was there for me in my time of need. It annoyed me that she let everyone know what she did for me on a public platform. I try to tell her I'm busy, and when I know she's at my door, I ignore her, but she'll knock for almost half an hour. I've tried explaining that although I work from home, I'm still working, but it goes in one ear and out the other. We dread running into her so much that we've moved our P.O. box to the next town, and I switched gyms. I find myself lying to her because I know whatever I say will be repeated and most likely taken out of context. How do I deal with her? I try to be firm, but it doesn't work. She doesn't listen. My husband believes she's lonely and trying to be relevant. I'm at my wit's end. Signed, Mrs. Kravitz next door. Dear Mrs. Kravitz, your husband may be right that she's lonely, and a little kindness toward her costs you nothing. But kindness and availability are two different things. You've already changed your P.O. box in your gym. Don't let her run you out of town next. You say you've tried being firm. Be pleasant, but even more direct. I can't talk right now. I'm working. Please don't post about me on social media. I'd rather keep that private. No more explanations or apologies. You don't have to be unfriendly, just consistent. A neighbor is entitled to a wave and a hello, not a half hour of your time every day. And our hints from Heloise. Coffee filter separator works every time. Dear Heloise, the best way to separate coffee filters is to try using a kitchen gadget called, wait for it, a coffee filter separator. 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From Dan in Charlottesville, Virginia. Bug infestation. Dear Heloise, what would you do about insect eggs that seem to hatch in a stack of paper bags? Signed, Perplexed in Dallas. Perplexed, you didn't say which insect, but you'll likely have to toss out your stash of paper bags and anything else that contains the insect eggs. You should also find a place to store those bags where insects are less likely to hide in them, such as a plastic bin with a lid. Next, scrub the area where the plastic bags were with hot water and soap. Then empty the area, spray the area with insecticide, and let it dry. If the insects no longer appear there, consider returning the bags hopefully in a bin with the lid back to their original place. From Heloise. Don't flush wipes. Dear Heloise, plumbers have warned us not to dispose of so-called flushable wipes in the toilet. Sandwich bags, not more expensive food storage bags, offer a cheap, clean, and easy disposal solution. After using them, drop the wipes into the sandwich bag, use a self-closing flap, which seals the bag, and drop it into the trash. From JPS in Aurora, Colorado. JPS, instead of using plastic sandwich bags, there's also the option of brown paper bags that can be bought in bulk and tossed in the trash. From Heloise. Home canning. Dear Heloise, I'm worried about food safety in this country. With so many people being dismissed from jobs and food inspections, I feel like I need to do more to protect my family. So, my husband and I planted a garden in our backyard this summer, and we've started canning our food. You wouldn't believe how good homegrown food is when it's ripened at its peak freshness. I bought a hydrator to preserve banana chips, strawberries, and other foods we use as snacks. We don't use chemicals, and I feel that this is the best way to keep everyone healthy and happy. In addition, the canning process is a family affair, and we've turned the work into a fun time with our children. From Marianne and Jake in Provo, Utah. Frozen fruit snacks. Dear Heloise, when my bananas ripen too fast, I peel them, slice them into rounds, place them in a plastic container, and put them in the freezer. My two boys snack on them, which makes me happy because it's not junk food. I've done this with fresh strawberries, mangoes, and pineapple. From Laura in Bellevue, Washington. And lemon lover. Dear Heloise, my husband was told that by his doctor to reduce his salt intake. Lemon juice is a great substitute for salt in salads and on barbecue chicken. I also keep potatoes and cauliflower white by squeezing the juice of half of a lemon in the boiling water. I use lemons so frequently that my husband planted a lemon tree in our backyard. From Muriel in Anaheim, California. And that is the Westfield News for Friday, October 2, 2026. This has been Martha. 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
8: Hi, this is Dondi with Valley Eye Radio. I have some important news for those with visual impairments in the greater East Hampton area. The East Hampton Council on Aging at 19 Union Street in East Hampton hosts a monthly low vision peer group on the first Thursday of the month at 10 a.m. This group provides an opportunity for you to meet with peers and share experiences surrounding vision loss in a warm and supportive environment. Occasional speakers also visit to share information on topics of interest to the group, and resources are offered at each meeting. If you'd like to learn more about the group or have any questions, please call Kathy at 413-250-6525. They would love to meet you at their next meeting.
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10: Hello, my name is Emily King, and today I am reading the Daily Hampshire Gazette on Friday, October 2nd, 2026. We'll start with today's weather overview. Today the high will be 82 degrees and the weather will be warm, a passing PM shower or two. Tonight the low is 51 and it will be mostly cloudy. Saturday the high is 70 degrees and the low is 41, it will be mostly sunny and not as warm. Sunday the high is 64 and the low is 50, it will be partly sunny. Monday the high is 68 degrees and the low is 42. You can expect a shower and it will be breezy in the afternoon. Tuesday the high is 58 and the low is 33, breezy in the morning and sunny. And Wednesday the high is 63 and the low is 41, and you can expect sunshine. That was today's weather overview, and now we'll turn to the news. Once again, this is the Daily Hampshire Gazette for Friday, October 2nd, 2026. Our first article is titled, Group Challenges Eversource Plan. Letter with 500-plus signatures presses utility on proposal to remove trees from 278 acres in 11 communities. by Scott Merzbach, staff writer, Shutesbury. Residents who have already taken their concerns to Eversource at community forums are now pressing Governor Maura Healey to intervene before the utility begins removing trees from 278 acres in 11 communities, most of them in Franklin and Hampshire counties. A letter to Healey from Western Mass Towns for a Responsible Grid, so far signed by more than 500 people from 46 area cities and towns, is seeking her intervention in the utility's Transmission Right-of-Way Reliability Program, also known as the WT11 Project. While Eversource is promoting this long-term vegetation maintenance initiative as a way to improve electric system reliability and resiliency, critics contend there would essentially be clear-cutting of trees from the Northfield substation to the Ludlow substation. In between the affected communities are Irving, Wendell, Montauk, Leverett, Shutesbury, Pelham, Belchertown, Amherst, and Granby. This WT11 project will cross through state-designated environmentally important land, including 86 acres of priority habitat of rare species, 47 acres of wetlands and riverfront, and 21 vernal pools, the group writes in its letter to Healey. Residents of Western Mass would be furious and heartbroken to see your administration permit Eversource's greed to ruin these places. Under the plan, Eversource would clear additional trees along the power line corridor, widening it from its current 125 to 335 feet to between 252 and 576 feet. The plan would also remove all trees and shrubs with a mature height of more than 30 feet. The hope for the group is that a more selective, evidence-based approach would be used for vegetation management. Tell Eversource, no clear-cut for profit, the group states in the letter, making two specific requests. One is that Eversource be allowed to do only selective cutting and pruning throughout, or at a minimum in environmentally sensitive areas. A second request is that crews and subcontractors working for Eversource be explicit about the work they are doing in sensitive areas. This should be done in writing so that the public understands what work is being done, the group said. The group also worries that much larger removal of trees will take place going forward, with close to 2,000 more acres being eyed by the utility along other transmission lines over the next 6 years. They point to the draft environmental impact report filed by the utility, which states the Transmission Right-of-Way Reliability Program will be implemented along all of its service territory in Western Massachusetts through 2032. In the absence of unbiased evidence that this project is necessary and that its approach minimizes destruction, it must be stopped, said Stacy McCullough, a spokesperson for Western Mass Towns for a Responsible Grid and a member of the Pelham Planning Board. Among the areas of concern, which include state-designated sensitive habitats, wetlands, and riverfront areas, is land near the Buffum Falls Conservation Area in Pelham. Several members of the group joined State Senator Joe Comerford, District Northampton, in a recent tour of that site. Eversource issued a statement in response to the concerns, observing that it will continue to engage with residents, municipal officials, and others. We understand why residents care deeply about the forests and natural resources in their communities, and we take seriously our role to be responsible environmental stewards while providing customers with safe, reliable access to the essential electric service they need, the company wrote. The WT11 project is designed to protect the transmission lines that deliver power to homes, businesses, and essential services by reducing the risk of trees contacting or falling into those lines while also balancing the many important benefits trees to provide. The company notes that the work proposed is based on an analysis of vegetation risks within an existing transmission right-of-way using aerial laser technology known as LIDAR to examine current and projected tree heights, terrain, and the height of transmission structures and wires to identify trees that pose either a current or future risk. The proposed approach allows for narrower clearing where tree fall risk is low and manages the corridor for grasses, shrubs, and other low-growing vegetation that can support wildlife and pollinators, the company added. Importantly, our rights of way also serve as a beneficial environmental ecosystem for all manner of plant and wildlife, which is enhanced by our strategic targeted vegetation management work. The community group also sent a letter to Energy and Environmental Affairs Secretary Rebecca Tepper this summer, but it has received no response. How soon Healey would need to act is unclear. Michael DiChiata, a member of the planning board in Shutesbury, said a final environmental impact report is expected to be submitted to the state in late fall or early winter. a draft environmental impact report was filed in August 2025. Until the final report is filed, Dikiata said the public won't know if Eversource has changed any of its plans. Eversource needs approval from both the State Executive Office of Energy and Environmental Affairs and local conservation commissions. Western Mass Towns for a Responsible Grid supports maintaining a reliable electric grid, noting targeted vegetation management is sometimes necessary and is already happening at a scale that is effective for reliability. Trees that don't threaten the lines should be left to beautifully provide their irreplaceable benefits to habitats, the climate, our watershed, the air, and the residents of Western Mass, McCullough said. To help residents send the message, the group's petition is at bit.ly/noclearcutpetition, while the campaign is at noclearcutforprofit.org. Our next article is titled, AG Report, Decades of Abuse at Diocese. Nearly 1,000 children abused by 270-plus clergy over decades. No charges being brought. By Katie Castellani, State House News Service, Boston. More than 270 Catholic clerics abused 944 children within the Catholic Diocese of Fall River, Springfield, and Worcester over several decades, according to a report released by Attorney General Andrea Joy Campbell, who also revealed Wednesday that she is a survivor of childhood sexual abuse. The report's release was accompanied by a call from the Attorney General for the legislature to strengthen remedies for survivors of childhood sexual abuse. Behind every one of those numbers is a child whose safety was violated, a family that was changed forever, and a survivor who carried the trauma of that abuse for years and, in many cases, decades. They continue to carry this trauma even today, Campbell said during a press conference on Wednesday. This report provides something that did not previously exist. For the first time, a full public accounting of the abuse, the misconduct, and the institutional failures at these three dioceses that allowed that abuse to happen, and in some cases allowed it to continue for years. The 203-page report details decades of failures by diocesan leaders to adequately respond to allegations of child sexual abuse and protect children from further harm, Campbell said in a statement. This includes times when church leaders did not sufficiently respond to allegations and signals of abuse, the transferring of accused and offending priests to other parishes without sharing why they were transferred, allowing priests to return to ministry after treatment but without enough supervision, failing to enforce restrictions, hiding reasons priests were removed from ministry, and failing to consistently report allegations of abuse to law enforcement. Campbell said she assessed whether to bring criminal charges based on the report's findings, but that was not possible under current state law. That's because some of the conduct was not considered a crime under state law at the time it occurred, and the law can't be applied retroactively. In other instances, the statute of limitations had expired. During the investigation, Campbell said three cases were referred to their respective district attorney's offices, including one to the Worcester County District Attorney's Office, which led to the filing of criminal charges in district court. Campbell added that the investigation involved a grand jury, and her office spent years ensuring it could release the full report without violating the secrecy of grand jury proceedings. Campbell said her office spoke with survivors who feared their parents would believe a priest over them. Some waited decades to share their experiences, and some waited until their parents died. And when allegations were made, Campbell said the diocese too often found ways to explain away the conduct. Serious abuse was characterized as loneliness, poor judgment, boundary violations, or personal difficulties facing the priest. The priest was treated as someone who needed sympathy or help. The child was too often treated as someone whose story needed to be questioned, Campbell said. And because abuse was hidden, minimized, and never properly documented, many survivors believed they were the only child their abuser had harmed. These failures did not simply leave children unprotected. They enabled accused and offending priests to maintain access to children. Bishop William D. Byrne of the Roman Catholic Diocese of Springfield issued a statement on Wednesday following Campbell's press conference, calling the AG's office report, quote, a humbling reminder of the need for continued vigilance in properly handling all instances of child sexual abuse when reported to us. Prior to the report's release today, our diocese has been busy correcting our past failures, putting into place many new trauma-informed policies and procedures, Byrne's statement reads. The bishop pledged that the diocese will review Campbell's recommendations and, quote, remain always open to best practices and avenues to further improvement, while also expressing a willingness to work with the AG's office, local district attorneys, and law enforcement to become a trusted ally in protecting all youth. It is also important to acknowledge the hard work and ongoing diligent training undertaken by thousands of Catholic parishioners and staff, including volunteers, who are committed to stopping all abuse in the future, Byrne continued. In addition to immediately reporting all reports of abuse

0: This broadcast service is provided by Valley iRadio. The material being read is the copyright property of the publications being read. Access to this program is solely for persons who cannot read the original printed version due to a visual impairment or other disability. By continuing to listen, you confirm that you have such a condition.
1: I continue in my commitment with the help of many collaborators to do everything we can to ensure such abuse does not happen again, McManus said in the quote to Leslie provided. To Leslie said the report, quote, validates the diocese's own report, which he said showed a majority of cases occurred between 40 and 60 years ago. The report also backs up the diocese's implementation of a 2002 Charter for the Protection of Children and Young People, which Delisle said was adopted by dioceses across the country. Since then, the diocese has passed annual independent compliance audits, he said. We will study the AG's report to identify any additional improvements that can be made to respond to victims of past abuse and to continue to strengthen efforts to keep children safe, he said in a statement. Bishop Edgar DeCuna of the Fall River Diocese said in a statement, I am filled with sorrow over the historical account of incidents and practices reflecting the tragic failings to protect our most vulnerable, especially for the innocent victims who suffered and continue to suffer in so many ways. To all survivors of child sexual abuse, I am deeply sorry. We as a church failed you when you were most vulnerable. As a diocese, we are firmly resolved to continue to do all we can to help you heal, to make certain we are accountable, and to protect our children so that no other child suffers as you have, DeCuna continued. DeCuna outlined steps the diocese has taken to improve protections for children, including publishing a list of clergy who are facing a credible allegation of abusing a minor, creating a policy with instructions for staff who receive allegations of abuse to follow, mandated training for staff on how to recognize signs of abuse and what to do if they believe it has occurred, and cooperating with law enforcement to find and prosecute abuse, as well as conducting investigations and removing clergy members who have been, quote, credibly abused. We are carefully assessing the AGO report and will continue to take the steps necessary to foster a culture of protection that we have worked to build over the past decade, he said. During the press conference, Campbell also shared that she is a survivor of childhood sexual abuse, and it's the first time I've ever shared that publicly. And for me to stand up here, it would be absolutely, one, inauthentic and inauthentic to my faith to not share that I am a survivor of childhood abuse, not at the hands of the church, but at the hands of a relative, and that frankly, my faith has allowed me to overcome that, she said. And I feel really blessed to have a platform that I never take for granted, that the people of this incredible state gave me to bring about the findings of this investigation, and most importantly, to offer additional compassion for survivors in this moment in time who may want to come forward. Campbell's office said its investigation led to several legislative recommendations for improving survivors' access to justice. These include eliminating the $20,000 charitable immunity cap for civil child sexual abuse claims, getting rid of the statute of limitations for civil claims, and establishing an indefinite period where survivors whose claims fall outside the current statute of limitations can revive those claims. Senator Joan Lovely and Representative John Law Jr. have pushed for legislation that enacts similar provisions. Lovely is backing a bill, H.4539, that eliminates the statute of limitations, gives survivors 2 years to revive claims that are prohibited under the current statute of limitations, and removes the $20,000 cap for damages that survivors can get from a charitable organization. The bill is a joint committee on the judiciary redraft of several bills that have been pending in the House Ways and Means Committee since September 2025. Similar legislation to eliminate the statute of limitations cleared the Senate at the end of last session and died in the House. Lawn sponsored an amendment with very similar provisions that was included in primary care legislation, H5630/S3141. A conference committee is currently negotiating. If we care about the report, the findings, and the survivors, it is our responsibility as leaders who hold the power, they do not, to pass legislation that would allow for them to truly get justice and accountability, Campbell said, and allow folks who have come forward the opportunity to seek accountability, and most importantly, it would incentivize, I think, more people to come forward if they know that we in leadership, we in government, hear them, value them. This is the time. Similar bills have failed on Beacon Hill. When asked if there is anything different about the proposal this session, Lon said, I just think there's an urgency. He added that the Catholic Church has consistently opposed

0: proposed removing the statute of limitations. Also asked if this year will be any different for the proposals, Lovely said the legislation has moved further than it ever has by reaching a conference committee. On the status of her legislation, Lovely noted Lon's proposal is in a very active moment. We share this responsibility to get this to happen. So I'm so happy to support Representative Lon and his efforts to put that language in the primary care bill, and that's what we're looking at, she said. Worcester is the only diocese in the state to not publicly release a list of accused clergy members. Campbell said her office has asked the Worcester Diocese to release the list, and the diocese refused. What's happening here is that the secrecy that sparked this conflagration back in 2002 is still happening, and until it stops happening, we're not there. We're not where we need to be, said Terrence McCurran, founder of bishopaccountability.org, referencing the exposure of childhood sexual abuse within the Boston Archdiocese by the Boston Globe Spotlight team in 2002. DeLeslie said there is, quote, no other precedent for the publishing of lists of the accused in society, even of those accused in other positions of trust, such as medicine, education, or law enforcement. He added that the Vatican Dicastery for the Doctrine of the Faith has said lists shouldn't be published when a clergy member has not been found guilty of a crime. Such lists can be a cause for deep division among many members of our church who see this as publicly branding as guilty those who never have been charged by law enforcement or had a chance to defend themselves in a court of law, given the fact that many decades have passed between the alleged abuse and the reporting of that abuse, or because they were already deceased when the allegation was first received, DeLeslie said. That does not stop the diocese from responding to the victims. Campbell also noted the full scope of the issue is unclear because of a lack of records and the fact that survivors don't come forward until decades after their abuse. Campbell said her office is open to receiving claims from anyone who has faced abuse and that we will take their allegations seriously. Our next article is titled, Where Old Meets New, Inside the $46.1 million transformation of Jones Library, Historic Details Meet New Spaces for Teens, Children, and Learners. By Scott Mersbach, staff writer. Amherst. Inside the expanding Jones Library, the old building is becoming part of the view. Dormer windows, slate roofing, and exposed stonework that once formed the backside of the original 1928 library now rise inside the new addition. An unusual collision of old and new that project manager Trey Logie says gives the space dollhouse vibes. A very cool part of the whole design is you have old meeting new, said Logie, the owner's project manager with Collier's project leaders. That meeting of eras is taking shape throughout the renovation and expansion. For example, a new main staircase will frame the historic windows of the barrel-vaulted reading room, which peek out as people ascend and descend the stairs. While these may be the most visually striking aspects inside the ongoing renovation and expansion of the Jones Library, a $46.1 million project that is expected to be complete and open to the public in summer 2027, they are not the most important aspects for members of the elected trustees and the building committee. On a tour led by Logie this week, joined by Development Director Lisa DeGrace and Facility Supervisor George Hicks Richards, officials were clear that appropriately sized teen and children's rooms and enough study space for the English as a Second Language program are critical parts of the project. This is amazing, said Trustee Farah Amin. The teen space, the ESL space, it's exciting to see. It's amazing. I love the space for teens and children, said Alex Lefebvre, a former trustee who now serves on the building committee. Lefebvre said there has been tons of feedback and input from middle and high schoolers who haven't had much room in the previous iteration of the Jones. They were integral to the design of this space, she said. Teens will have cushy seating, a multimedia wall, and a makerspace for crafts and what they like to call granny hobbies, such as knitting and crocheting. The previous teen space, a cramped corner in the basement, was incredibly inadequate, Trustee Lee Edwards said. The children's room, which will connect to the previous space, will be triple the size of the old room, and youngsters will have their own makerspace overlooking a future garden. At the English as a Second Language program, 6 study rooms are available, along with a room for the literacy project that has mostly operated off-site. Other areas of the expanded 43 Amity Street Library, which is growing from 48,000 square feet to 63,000 square feet, include a sensory room, an office for the community responders for equity, safety, and service, and bathrooms on each level, including some that are gender neutral. DeGray said that small study rooms at the back of the adult fiction space can be reserved, providing private space for people to work and read. In the main area where people will check out books, patrons will be able to bring in coffee, a pastry, or a sandwich from a local restaurant and eat while reading a newspaper or using a laptop. Throughout the old part of the building, the L-shaped 98-year-old section that is still intact, the Filipino mahogany that formed walls, entranceways, and fireplaces is protected and will eventually be revealed. At the top floor, the Goodwin Room, where trustees have long met, will have a restored chandelier and will be open to the public, while below it, the former Amherst Room and the technical services space will become quiet reading rooms for adults. The main offices on the ground level, where the library director worked, become the book sorting space. The historic grand staircase will also continue to greet patrons as it has for many decades, and the space that was built as a theater and in recent years has housed adult fiction will become the barrel vaulted reading room, with paint and plaster being touched up and a large Palladian window being turned into a doorway. The garden level, where the majority of work is underway, will feature a larger Woodbury room with seating for about 200 people and a kitchenette that can be used after hours. Special collections and the Civil War tablets exhibit will also be part of that floor. As a zero net energy ready, fossil free building, furnaces and boilers have been removed. This will be a lot more efficient with electric building, Logie said. The work also meant covering a small crawl space once used as a coal chute. The basement's lally columns remain, but a maze of back hallways, narrow staircases, and frequently broken elevators has been removed. One of the uncertainties throughout the project has been whether the library will reach its fundraising goals. DeGray said, so far the campaign has collected $10.4 million, with $5.4 million left to go to meet its $15.8 million obligation. Among the upcoming events are fundraising challenges people can participate in, private house parties, and various special efforts, DeGray said, as a commitment remains to seek grants that will cover the gap. Our next article is titled, Porch Fest Returns Bigger Than Ever. Fourth annual festival set for Saturday will feature 66 performers on 25 porches, by Sam Ferland, staff writer, East Hampton. It's not an everyday occurrence to mosey into a stranger's backyard, stumbling into a live concert with neighbors and friends. But that is exactly what will happen across the city on Saturday for East Hampton's fourth annual Porch Fest, starting at noon and lasting through the afternoon. East Hampton is called the little city with a big heart, and I think that's a big reason why we've been able to grow in such an organic way, said one of the organizers, Felicia Jadzak, East Hampton's Precinct 2 city councilor. Porch Fest is something that Jadzak said many people have not heard of, but clearly it is catching on, having grown in both size and popularity since the first year. The idea behind Porch Fest is to have multiple mini concerts at different homes and locations throughout the city, so residents and music lovers can get a taste of the various bands and music styles in the community. It is also a way to meet neighbors and create connections across the community. For the most part, the concerts are put on by and for the neighbors here in East Hampton, and that's always what we're most jazzed about, said Stephen Colicelli, fellow Porch Fest organizer and Jadzak's husband. There are going to be 25 locations with 66 performers in total, a jump from 20 locations and 48 performers last year. There are four main neighborhoods where concerts will take place. Porch Fest originated in the New City neighborhood, then quickly expanded to the Park Street area. New neighborhoods this year include what organizers are calling the Mount Tom area, encompassing Cherry and Mutter Streets, and the neighborhood around Maple and Cottage Streets. Once we did the first Porch Fest, and when people saw and experienced it, it's really been organic and grown quickly, Jazdak said. Colicelli and Jazdak were attending Cultural Chaos one year when they came across a band who spontaneously organized a concert at their house. It reminded them of Porch Fest in Somerville, where they lived before moving to East Hampton after the COVID-19 pandemic. There are multiple Porch Fests held in the greater Boston area, and Colicelli said he knows of ones in Shelburne Falls and Williamsburg more locally. Seeing the lively music scene in the area, the duo thought East Hampton would be perfect for its own Porch Fest, especially as an outdoor event right after the pandemic. Now that I've dipped my toes into the music scene here, there is such a deep well of music here, Colicelli said. We literally just lit the match, and the powder cake has always been all the musical talent here in East Hampton. Along with Jazdak and Colicelli, the third Porch Fest organizer is Rusty Daniels, who has played in the fest each year with multiple bands. Daniel said he first met Jazdak walking down the street when she told him about Porch Fest. This is one of the only times of the year that you can really see what is happening locally as far as music and art goes, Daniel said. Porchfest just brings people together. Proceeds raised get split between all the performers. Jazzdak said organizers prioritize local performers when selecting the talent, but many bands outside New England have asked to participate, which she sees as a testament to its growth. It just has been such a wonderful community vibe because people want to connect, Jazzdak said. We have such a wealth of performers here, and every year we try to take in as many as possible. New this year, Porchfest is providing a valley bike service to help people travel between locations with help from Friends of the Manhattan Rail Trail. The Council of Aging is also providing a van to help those 55 years and older to get to different locations. The Community Emergency Response Team will help to increase pedestrian safety. Porchfest relies on donations to be put on each year. This year, the group secured grants from both the East Hampton Cultural Council and the Massachusetts Cultural Council and partnered with the Bombeck Center for Arts and Equity as a fiscal sponsor. To find the locations, times of each band, and more details, visit the East Hampton Porchfest website. A map of the different locations can be found here. The next article is titled, Gardeners Defend Highway Berm. Report says planting blocks sight lines for highway trucks. By Scott Mersbach, staff writer. Shutesbury. A decorative berm featuring bushes, shrubs, and flowers in front of the highway department may need to be removed or scaled back to improve traffic safety on a section of Leverett Road, according to a draft assessment completed by the Franklin Regional Council of Governments. Yet while the vegetation on the berm is posing challenges, especially for highway department vehicles exiting the 59 Leverett Road property, members of the Garden Club are requesting that town officials hold off on any changes to the landscaped berm that 15 years ago was a weed-covered pile. The select board on Tuesday agreed to establish an ad hoc committee to examine what should happen with the berm. Former highway superintendent Tim Hunting built it from street sweepings to replace a broken chain-link fence. Those who improved the berm said the plantings were designed to shield the garages and heavy equipment from the road, and provide some beauty on that stretch of the main thoroughfare through town. But Highway Superintendent Dave Grenier told the select board that the vegetation is becoming problematic. We've had many close calls trying to get in and out, Grenier said. He said the grader and other vehicles have to back out, while even the pickup trucks must cross the white line along the road and worry about being clipped by vehicles going by at high speeds. It's definitely been a problem. It's a safety issue, and it has caused us many close calls, Grenier said. Select Board Chairwoman Melissa Makepeace O'Neill said one of the things highlighted in the report was that the berm doesn't allow a proper line of sight and it should be relocated back from the road or the tallest plantings should be removed. That was their suggestion based on their assessment, Makepeace O'Neill said. Makepeace O'Neill says she would like to see the changes made as soon as practical due to the possible liability. I feel like this should be removed so Dave can have safety with his vehicles, Makepeace O'Neill said. Part of the issue stems from the opening of the Shutesbury Library at 66 Leverett Road across the street earlier in the year. Since its opening, a portion of the highway yard has been used informally as overflow parking. However, for major library events, such as the ribbon cutting, the overflow parking has been at the fire station on the same side of the street at 42 Leverett Road. Rita Farrell, a member of the Garden Club, recalled that the select board asked volunteer gardeners in 2011 to remove the weedy eyesore. It has subsequently become a beloved feature in town and served as a gateway to welcome passers-by, Farrell said. The club has spent thousands of hours working on it and invested significant money, as well as maintaining other community gardens that both residents and visitors appreciate at Town Hall and the former M.N. Spear Library. The maintenance has been funded by town garden tours and wreath sales for the holidays, Farrell said. Farrell, who was on the select board when FRCOG was engaged to do the report, said the assistance was sought because of the new intersection created with the library entrance. Plans considered for traffic mitigation included installing a blinking yellow light there to slow people down or installing a crosswalk. Conversations have also included pruning and removing larger bushes. I think we want to respect the highway department's needs to have it safe and come to some agreement, Farrell said. But Farrell said the draft report went beyond the original intent, including providing advice on where library overflow parking should be located, and the potential building of a sidewalk along Leverett Road. Because of this, she suggested that the select board delay acceptance of the report. Farrell said the Garden Club's work should bring people together and the berm should be an attractive and manageable buffer for everyone. Merrill Mandel, also of the Garden Club, said members put in many hours to create the garden and it would be too much to ask the club to renovate the berm or move the plantings back from the road. Mandel added that residents have said they love the various public gardens. It's meaningful to people, they're proud of it, and we just get a lot of positive feedback from that and would hate to see it disappear, Mandel said. The next article is titled, 200 Years Around the Table, St. John's to Mark Bicentennial Rooted in Faith, Community Service, and Social Justice, by Emily Klein. The wooden pews and cream arches inside the church on Elm Street turn inward toward the dark wood table draped with forest green and white tablecloths. The large circle around God's table, as the Reverend Anna Wolfenden calls it, places the altar in the background of the church, somewhat relegating it to decoration. The reason we moved the pews was to explore how we are doing this work together, Wolfenden said. It's not about me as the clergy person. It's not about Kathy Whitmore as senior leadership. It's not about staff. It's about us doing it together. The move away from the hierarchy is a new approach reflected by the pews' orientation, but one that builds off St. John's 200-year history of prayer and helping its neighbors. These traditions of faith, acceptance, and social justice will be on full display at St. John's Bicentennial Celebration this weekend, where the congregation invites the community to celebrate its past impact, present justice projects, and future community work. Our mission now is reimagining church as a place of restorative justice, real healing, and radical welcome, and we are really trying to live into that set of values, Wolfenden said. On Saturday at 3 p.m., St. John's will open for a historical tour of the church and its ministries. The tours will pause at 5 p.m. for acknowledgments from local dignitaries, including Bishop Miguelina Howell of the Episcopal Diocese of Western Massachusetts, Mana Community Kitchen Executive Director Nikki Lanowski, State Representative Lindsay Sabadosa, District Northampton, and Northampton Mayor Gina Louise Chiara. Refreshments will be served. Sunday morning service will continue the festivities with a special sermon by Bishop Jennifer Basker Burroughs of the Episcopal Diocese of Indianapolis. St. John's played a major role in Baskerville Burroughs' journey to becoming the first Black woman elected a diocesan bishop in the Episcopal Church. She is very involved in the Episcopal Church as a whole, as well as involved in the food and faith movement, Wolfenden said. Despite the musty smell and old spirit of the building, it is far younger than the congregation itself. St. John's was incorporated in 1826, and congregants prayed at a former building on Bridge Street from 1829 to 1893. Whitmore, part of the church's leadership team, said many other congregations began forming in Northampton in the early to mid-1800s, including the Unitarian and Baptist churches, and in the 1850s, the Catholic Church. Then, in the late 19th century, a local boy makes good when a Northampton native and New York banker, George Bliss, bought the land at 48 Elm Street and funded a new church for his childhood congregation, Whitmore said. Bliss would go on to commission other churches in the same style as his hometown, including the Chapel of the Good Shepherd in Manhattan. The Romanesque church is simpler than many of its Catholic counterparts. The arch ceilings and wooden pews are plain, and ornate stained glass windows are mixed with simpler designs. Rather than decorated with gold, bits of progressive ideology adorn the church hall. A sign reserves the first few rows of the dark wood pews for people with mobility challenges or in wheelchairs. Children's books line the inside of the communion rails to create a playground for children during the service. Baskets of brightly colored bells wait to be rung by small hands for the blessing of the communion bread and wine. Wolfenden admits that the Episcopal Church has a complicated and messy history, but the church also acted on its more progressive politics throughout history. When the Northampton State Hospital opened, St. John's members would host the women admitted to the institution for high tea, complete with fine silver. The church also provided a place of prayer for the Round Hill School, an experimental secondary school in Northampton, and continues to work with other educational institutions like the Clark Schools for Hearing and Speech. From the very beginning, the DNA of St. John's has been connected to a school, Whitmore said. Now the Round Hill School went out of business about a dozen years later, but we've been connected to the Clark School for the Deaf and obviously Smith College. St. John's continues to push forward with its strong sense of social justice. The church is the birthplace of the Northampton Survival Center, Trinity Room Emergency Free Shelter, and Mana Community Kitchen, which celebrates its 40th anniversary later this month. It continues to adjust its programming and facilities to increase accessibility and inclusion for people of all ages, like getting an elevator or going to talk about theology at a local bar. A lot of churches are losing members. Churches are closing, Whitmore said. St. John's is thriving. Our next article is titled, FD receives grant to boost staffing. $888,000 will help town bring on 6 new firefighters, by Scott Mersbach, staff writer, Amherst. A 3-year plan to increase staffing for the Amherst Fire Department, bringing the department to as many as 55 full-time members by fiscal 2029, is being supported with an $888,000 grant from the Federal Emergency Management Agency. As part of $14.7 million in grant funding for fire departments and other first responder organizations across the state, the federal agency in late September announced the grant, part of a 3-year funding program that will help Amherst bring on 6 new firefighter paramedics. While the funding helps with the immediate personnel costs as well as recruitment and retention, the town will eventually be responsible for picking up the full salaries and benefits of the positions on a permanent basis once the federal money is expended. Town Manager Paul Bockelman and Fire Chief Lindsay Stromgen note that the grant will accelerate the current staffing plan and would meet many of the department's goals for staffing and safety. Previously, the multi-year plan for increasing staffing, unveiled by officials last spring, would have 3 firefighters hired in fiscal 2028 and 2 more in fiscal 2029. Once complete, the town can fully staff 3 ambulances and 1 fire truck at all times. In this year's budget, the town is already bringing on 4 new firefighters, filling 2 vacancies, including 1 position that had been frozen the previous year. These firefighters were training over the summer, followed by assignments to shifts once this was complete. Bockelman and Finance Director Sean Mangiano were able to create a budget accommodating these new positions by drawing $200,000 from the ambulance fund rather than increasing the operating budget. Amherst also received a $52,000 FEMA grant that will be used to buy firefighting nozzles. The town has to provide a 10% match for this, Stromgren said, which is already in the department budget. The new nozzles replace ones that are mostly 15 to 20 years old and will be attached to previously upgraded hoses. The FEMA grant also means the department can remove this request from the town's capital program. Other communities. Other area communities also benefited from the funding. Southampton is getting nearly $213,000 for firefighter breathing apparatus, while East Hampton received more than $190,000 for cardiac monitors. These cardiac monitors will provide firefighters and paramedics with modern diagnostic and monitoring capabilities, essential to the assessment and treatment of patients experiencing serious medical emergencies. The federal money coming to the state and the local departments is from fiscal 2025 fire grant programs, which, in adding to the Staffing for Adequate Fire and Emergency Response Grant Program, are the Assistance to Firefighters Grants and the Fire Prevention and Safety Grant Program. The next article is titled, Battery Energy System Bylaw Passes, Unanimous Vote at Special Town Meeting, by Samuel Galinas, staff writer. Chesterfield. Residents at a special town meeting Wednesday night unanimously approved a bylaw governing battery energy storage systems, or BESS. The Attorney General will need to sign off before the rules take effect. According to Town Clerk Sandy Wickland, 46 people attended the meeting. Every person in the room, representing approximately 5% of the town's electorate, raised their hands in support of the bylaw. The bylaw has been in the works for a number of months. The intent behind it was to prepare for the possibility of development of large-scale solar arrays in town that feature large battery units. However, the bylaw does not specifically single out solar arrays. Attempts at bylaws or moratoriums for large-scale arrays have been turned down by the Attorney General in other neighboring towns, including Worthington. There are fears in these towns that large lithium-ion batteries will catch fire and overwhelm the local volunteer fire departments while also desecrating the rural environment with pollution and runoff. Chesterfield's bylaw requires projects to have a 50-foot setback in the main residential corridor of town. The central corridor will also not include limitations of Tier 1 batteries, which store 1 megawatt hour of electricity generated from a renewable source. Smaller lithium-ion devices found in cars, electronics, or backup generators are explicitly exempt in the bylaw. In other more rural areas of town, a 200-foot setback has been enacted. The proposed bylaw would retain a 20% coverage limit on lots, which is already included in town regulations. Board members said the limit, combined with setbacks and minimum lot size requirements, could significantly restrict the amount of land available for a solar facility. Now we take a short break from the news to read today's obituaries. Again, this is the Daily Hampshire Gazette. One obituary and one death notice for Friday, October 2nd, 2026. Monson/Hadley, Mass. Thomas S. Phil, 68, of Monson in Hadley, Massachusetts, passed away peacefully, surrounded by his loving family, on September 29, 2026. Tom was born in Northampton. Tom will be deeply missed by his loving wife, Marilyn, and their daughter, Marion, both of whom were profoundly shaped by his integrity, purposeful work, and steadfast loyalty to his friends. In addition to his wife and daughter, Tom leaves behind his 105-year-old father, Stanley Phil, and his siblings, Elizabeth Fachula, Mary Kirk, Kathy Phil, and Stephen Phil. He is also survived by his nieces, Laura, Alexandria, and Emily, and his nephews, Jason, Paul, and Evan. Calling hours will be held on Sunday, October 4th from 3 to 5 p.m. at Kastelniak Funeral Home, 173 North Street, Northampton. On Monday, October 5th, the funeral procession will form at 9 a.m. at the funeral home, proceeding to a 10 a.m. funeral mass at Most Holy Redeemer Roman Catholic Church, 120 Russell Street, Route 9, Hadley. Burial will follow in the Diocese of Springfield St. Michael Cemetery, 1601 State Street, Springfield. Brian Torres Rosa, Northampton, Mass. Brian Torres Rosa, age 32, passed Monday, September 28, 2026. The family will hold calling hours from 5 p.m. to 7 p.m. on Sunday, October 4th at Mitchell Funeral Home in East Hampton. A mass will be held on Monday, October 5th at 9 a.m. at Annunciation Chapel, 85 Beacon, St. Florence, followed by a burial at St. Mary Cemetery in Northampton. Those were today's obituaries, and now we return to the news. Pilates Studio to Mark Years with Open House, by Scott Merzbach, staff writer. Amherst. A Pilates studio in the Mill District in North Amherst is marking 5 years with its open house weekend Friday and Saturday. Balanced Birch Studio, 77 Cowles Road, was founded by Mary Ellen Liakos following a professional dance career and teaching in public schools, as well as an interest in supporting a lifelong practice of movement education. Balanced Birch is a classical Pilates and gyrotonic exercise studio offering private sessions, group classes, teacher training, and wellness services. Before creating the studio, Liakos, who came to the region during the pandemic, created a Zen Den in the North Square Apartments, initially with virtual sessions and classes before becoming a meditation space with mats. Eventually, this turned into the classical Pilates apparatus space. The location now has a teacher training center for Classical Pilates USA, and the studio's expansion has allowed for increased group class offerings and a wider range of community events. This expansion also introduced a dedicated treatment room. Saturday's open house, titled Under the Same Sky, Celebrating 5 Years Strong Together, starts at 5 p.m. at the studio but will move to the large tent along Cowles Road, where there will be music, dancing, and raffle items and food and wine for sale from three other Mill District businesses: Provisions, Three Amigos, and Carefree Cakery. Now we turn to the business section. This article is titled, Pouring New Life into Old Bishops, New Revenue Three Publicans Aims to Revive City's Live Music and Nightlife Scene, by Anthony Camilleri, staff writer, Northampton. Years ago, musician and at-large city councilor Garrick Perry would stare out the window of his old job at the now-closed Spaghetti Freddy's at 125 Pleasant Street at the Bishop's Lounge balcony across the street. Now he and two partners are bringing the space back to life. More than 2 years after Bishop's Lounge closed its doors at 41 Strong Avenue for the last time, Perry is teaming up with his wife, Stephanie Agnew, and friend Frank Krumholtz to help bring live music, nightlife, and community back to Northampton. The trio, operating as Three Publicans LLC, leased the 1,350-square-foot space in June. They plan to transform it into a bar, live music venue, and arts and culture gathering space. The city is in need of more spaces to build community, Perry said. Once upon a time in my youth, you could go and see music every night of the week, every genre you wanted. You could walk down the street and stumble into a metal show and then go see a hip-hop show, go to the Iron Horse and see some blues, rinse and repeat. The space includes a balcony overlooking Strong Avenue and Union Station, a main room with a bar serving craft cocktails and mocktails, and a lounge area with a claw machine stocked with band merchandise and gift cards. Perry said he hopes it becomes a place where people can spend time and enjoy local music and gatherings. Named after the term publican, meaning barkeeper, the new music venue aims to offer locals a place to form bands, explore live music across various genres, and socialize after work or on a night out. Working toward an end of October opening, the three publicans are in a mad dash to fully renovate and prepare the space. Both Perry and Krumholtz were once managers at Bishop's Lounge, and Krumholtz also worked as a bartender at the Iron Horse. We're very familiar with the space. It was kind of an easy choice for us. I worked for the Bishops when they moved it over here and ran it for about 5 years, Krumholtz said. It just seemed like the time in town for music to happen. It's definitely been a minute since there's been a variety of music in this town. Once the venue is up and running, Perry hopes to offer four cocktails named after local businesses. They will also host art-based community events to bring local organizations together. One of the things we want to do is incorporate that into the space of having crafts be part of the experience, whether it is craft cocktails, but also art, Perry said. We don't want to do a traditional paint and sip. Agnew, whom Perry and Krumholtz describe as the brain keeping the three publicans' operation on track, and said that although she is a therapist by profession, she loves the arts, enjoys a night out, and has the organizational talent to make her creative business partner's ideas work. It's exciting that the Iron Horse is here, but the sort of shows and the clientele that they cater to seems limited, she said. This space was empty, and although I have no background in venue operations, I really like to go out. I like to dance. I listen to music. This space holds a very special part of me, and so it just seemed like a great opportunity to bring it back to life. A performer for the bulk of his adult life, Perry is currently the lead vocalist for The Alchemistics, a hip-hop and reggae band that performs throughout the Valley and East Coast. Putting on his city councilor hat, Perry said that Three Publicans is a product of both his passion for music and his love for Northampton. With revenue returning after the pandemic and a redesign of the city's downtown Main Street on the horizon, he hopes the business could play a part in the city's revitalization. As we think about redesigning our main street and how we move forward, you know, it's important to know that there are spaces to come together, to come gather and be together, Perry said. We have gone back to pre-pandemic numbers in terms of bar and meal revenues and hotels, except we're not open as late as we used to be. For me, that seems like a great opportunity to not only generate revenue, but also keep people coming to the area. The venue will be open Wednesday through Sunday from 4 p.m. to 2 a.m., though Perry said he may expand the hours in the future. Making news. Florence Bank adds two to staff. Florence. Florence Bank has hired a director of credit and commercial operations and a commercial loan officer. Liz Beaudry of Holyoke has joined the bank as vice president, director of credit and commercial operations, while Wayne Webster of Hartford, Connecticut has been named vice president, commercial loan officer. Beaudry has 26 years of banking experience, and prior to joining Florence Bank, she held the positions of Senior Vice President, Chief Credit Officer, Vice President, Senior Credit Officer, and Portfolio Manager. She is skilled in leadership, team collaboration, adaptability, and problem solving. In her new role, Beaudry will manage the Commercial Credit Department and oversee the Commercial Loan Administration Department. She will assist senior management in the formulation of loan policy, strategic planning, budgeting, department structure, documentation, and maintaining the integrity of the loan portfolio. Beaudry holds a bachelor's degree in business from Bay Path University. She is a youth soccer coach and has also been named a 40 under 40 by Business West. Webster has 30 years of banking experience, including 23 years specializing in commercial lending, commercial real estate finance, and credit risk management. He is skilled in building and managing high-performing loan portfolios, structuring complex financing solutions, and driving sustained revenue growth across diverse market cycles. In his role, Webster will develop, manage, and deepen client relationships while supporting the bank's strategic growth goals. Webster holds a bachelor's degree in English from University of Hartford. He serves on the board for Bay Path University, Faith Tabernacle, and Horace Smith Fund. UMass 5 expands Hampton County presence. UMass 5 College Federal Credit Union, UMass 5, has opened its newest branch at 465 North Main Street in East Longmeadow, expanding its local presence in the Pioneer Valley. The location is UMass 5's seventh branch and second in Hampton County, joining its existing location in the Mercy Rehabilitation Building in Springfield. While the new branch marks UMass 5's continued growth in the region, its connection to Hampton County is well established. The credit union already serves more than 6,800 members who live in Hampton County, with more than $311 million in active loans, helping local people and businesses achieve their financial goals. UMass 5 is a not-for-profit financial cooperative owned by its members. The credit union's roots in higher education continue to shape how it approaches financial service and education today. The East Longmeadow branch is led by branch manager Will Wilcox, who brings more than 9 years of credit union experience to UMass 5, including experience in financial coaching and community outreach. He is joined by lead member service specialist Nia Reccia and member service specialists Daniel Danny Albizu, Jessica Danaeus, and Joanne Cargill. UMass 5 wealth advisor Sam Einzig will also be available at the branch on Tuesdays to assist members with retirement planning and investment needs. Community Foundation of Western Mass names board members. Springfield. The Community Foundation of Western Massachusetts has three new members on its board of directors. Attorney Sung-Hee Cha, a partner with the law firm Oakley, Richardson, and Galinas LLP, George Timmons, president of Holyoke Community College, and Dr. Martin Wohl, retired dentist from Wohl Family Dentistry, LLC. The foundation has also announced Charles Damore, executive chairman of Big Y Foods, as its new board chair, formerly vice chair of the board, succeeding outgoing chair Karen George. Nikki Burnett, executive director of Educare Springfield, is now vice chair. At Bulkley, Richardson, and Galinas, Cha serves as chair of both the firm's trusts and estates department and special needs planning practice, working with individuals and couples in estate planning and representing fiduciaries and beneficiaries in trust and estate administration. Timmons is the fifth president of HCC. Prior to HCC, Timmons served as the provost and senior vice president for academic and student affairs at Columbia Green Community College in Hudson, New York, and as dean for the School of Liberal Arts at Excelsior College in Albany, New York. Prior to retirement in 2016, Wohl established what is now Wohl Family Dentistry, LLC, and before that directed the dental practices of the Hilltown Health Centers. Prior to settling in Western Massachusetts, he was a federal dentist in a maternal and child health clinic in Washington, D.C., and subsequently dental director with the National Health Service Corps at Hope Medical Center in New Mexico. Wohl and his wife live in Northampton. Founded in 1991, the Community Foundation of Western Massachusetts seeks to enrich the quality of life for the people of the region. With assets totaling more than $322 million, CFWM serves Hampton, Hampshire, and Franklin counties by serving as a resource, catalyst, and coordinator for charitable activities. MaxCity adds Diavicchio as chief connector. East Hampton. MaxCity, a leadership, organizational change, and staff development organization that transforms companies by transforming their people, has hired Dave Delvecchio as chief connector. A 30-year-old former technology executive and certified Gallup Clifton Strengths coach, Delvecchio is passionate about creating workplaces where people thrive and leaders have the tools to succeed. He combines operational expertise with a strengths-based approach to help organizations improve performance, navigate change, and build collaborative, high-performing teams. That was Friday, October 2nd, 2026, Daily Hampshire Gazette. Thank you so much for listening. See you next time.
1: Good day. My name is Sandy, and I'll be reading some articles from the Reader's Digest. Laughter, the best medicine. You give love a bug's name. Consumed by the memory of an old flame, zookeepers at the San Antonio Zoo will name a cockroach after your former beloved and serve it to a bird or lizard, all for the low price of $5. For $25, a frozen rat named for your most cold-hearted ex will land a date with a snake. The four-legged peacekeeper. My husband and I get along better since realizing how much our yelling upsets the dog. Three male dogs are walking down the street when they see a beautiful female poodle. They all scramble to reach her first, but end up arriving in front of her at the same time. Aware of her obvious effect on the suitors, she tells them, "The first one who uses the words liver and cheese together in an imaginative sentence can go out with me." "I love liver and cheese," the golden retriever blurts out. "Oh, how childish," says the poodle. The Labrador tries next. I hate liver and cheese. My, my, says the poodle. I guess it's hopeless. She then turns to the last of the three dogs and says, How about you, little guy? The Yorkie, tiny in stature but big in finesse, gives her a smile and a sly wink, turns to the other dogs and says, Liver alone. Cheese, mine. Arguing with your spouse is like trying to read a terms of use policy on the internet. In the end, you give up and go, I agree. A guy tells his friend, I bought my wife a diamond ring. You told me she wanted a car, the friend replies. Yeah, says the first guy. But where would I find a fake car? Two aliens land their ship on a golf course and watch a young man play. First, he hits his ball into high grass and mumbles and curses as he goes to retrieve it. Next, he hits it into a sand trap, shouting and swearing on his way to collect it. Then he hits a perfect shot, and the ball goes right into the hole. The first alien turns to the second and says, Uh-oh, cover your ears. He's going to be really mad now. Rumor has it. Is there rehab for gossiping? I don't need it, but I'll tell you who does. The winning pot of chili at the county fair cook-off was named Gossip. Good to your face, but it talks behind your back. At the supermarket, a customer buying a lot of groceries was checking out. As the clerk lifted the final bag, its bottom gave way, sending the contents crashing to the floor. They don't make these bags like they used to, the clerk said to the customer. That was supposed to happen in your driveway. Okay, well, that's all we have for this week. I hope you have a great week. Take care, stay safe, be well, and I will see you next time. Bye-bye.
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Hello, everybody. My name is John Velas, and I am a Massachusetts State Senator for the 2nd Hamden and Hampshire District. I'm so happy to be with you here today, and you're listening to Valley Eye Radio.

0: And you are listening to Valley Eye Radio on this Friday, the 2nd of October, 2026. And right now we are going to be hearing from Chloe with news from Franklin County and Points North with the Greenfield Recorder. So I'm going to turn it over to her right now.
1: And we'll start out with the regional 6-day forecast. Today is a high of 79, partly sunny and warm with an afternoon shower. Tonight is a low of 49 and mostly cloudy. Saturday is a high of 68 and a low of 39, mostly sunny and not as warm. Sunday is a high of 65, a low of 47 and partly sunny. Monday is a high of 68, a low of 40, a shower and breezy in the afternoon. Tuesday is a high of 59 and a low of 36, breezy in the morning with sunshine. Wednesday is a high of 64 and a low of 43, sunny. Quabbin Water Plan draws flood of opposition. Western Massachusetts residents and lawmakers challenge request for another 20 million gallons a day. By Emily Klein, Belchertown. Western Massachusetts residents and legislators flooded a state hearing on Wednesday to voice opposition to a plan to withdraw an additional 20 million gallons of water per day from the Quabbin Reservoir, arguing the application violates state water policy. The Massachusetts Water Resource Authority, a state organization that oversees the use of the Quabbin Reservoir water, withdraws an average of 200 million gallons a day from the reservoir to supply water to 3.1 million people and more than 5,500 businesses in 61 communities in eastern and central Massachusetts. The MWRA recently applied for state approval to withdraw an additional 10% of water from the Quabbin each day to supply new communities. The authority contends the system can handle the additional demand. More than 200 people attended the Massachusetts Water Resource Commission's public hearing at Belchertown Town Hall to push back against this claim. Speakers question the fairness of asking communities that surround the reservoir to steward more water withdrawal when there are no requirements on the communities receiving the water or explanation as to why the extra water is needed. Lawmakers took it a step further. They argued that such a proposal violates the letter and spirit of a 1984 state law that governs the transfer of waters between communities. Theoretically, capacity is not demonstrated demand, and without demonstrated demand, there's no actual transfer, said State Representative Aaron Saunders, D. Belchertown. Massachusetts regulates all water movement between its 28 water basins through the Interbasin Transfer Act of 1984. The Water Resources Commission enforces this law by reviewing applications to provide and receive water between these basins. The commission has not announced when it will vote on the MWRA application, and public comment remains open until October 7th. To win approval, any donor in this case, the MWRA, must prove that further water extraction will not impede current and future needs during both normal and drought conditions. Communities receiving the water must show no other viable water sources and a track record of conservation efforts. Our decisions are quite weighty, Water Resource Commissioner Chair Vandana Rao said. They have a lot of conditions, and they describe the thinking of the commission as they come to that decision. Saunders argued that the commission cannot adequately evaluate the donor application without understanding the transfer's purpose and location. He said the law requires the MWRA to identify who will receive the water, but the authority has only stated the water's for future use. MWRA is looking for approval for a slush fund, said Orange resident Jane Pierce. They want a bank of water that they can just hand out later on without bothering to give you any information. The Quabbin currently sits at 77.6% capacity, which is considered below normal on the MWRA drought plan. The reservoir has hovered in this category through 2026, which does not trigger water restrictions for the municipalities receiving it. Many stewarding towns, speakers pointed out, have been under a water ban all summer to preserve not only their water supplies, but the Quabbin as well. Hopefully, this is something that you're aware of with the current drought condition, but we in New Salem are seeing this receding water line. New Salem Town Coordinator Emily Hill said, gesturing to an image on display as of the Quabbin 12 feet below capacity. Without a destination, speakers speculated that the water will be used for future growth in eastern Massachusetts. Belchertown Select Board member Lessa Lassard Pearson noted that Governor Maura Healey pledged to build 222,000 homes by 2035. The MWRA is currently waiving the $5 million system entrance fee for new member towns until 2027, Hill said. Stephen Garbedian, a Belchertown resident and hydrologist, said Weymouth is looking to redevelop its former naval base into a 6,500-unit housing development, which Healey supports. As a hydrologist, one of the first things you learn is that water flows down, he said, while the other axiom is that water flows toward money. But as water flows away from Western Massachusetts, so do the stewarding town's chances of economic development. Cheryl Dutton, who serves on the Belchertown Economic Development Industrial Corporation, said water remains a limiting factor in the redevelopment of the former Belchertown State School, but the town cannot pull from the Quabbin Reservoir. The MWRA's proposal points to substantial projected economic growth in the communities that would receive this water over the coming decades. And State Senator Joe Comerford, D. Northampton. While the communities surrounding the Quabbin, though beautiful, continue to confront a very different future. Chronic population decline, inadequate infrastructure, limited water sewer capacity, and a dearth of economic opportunity. As Comerford left the podium, her face flushed red and hands shaking. She acknowledged the whispered appreciation from constituents in the meeting. During a 15-minute break, Comerford noted that none of the commissioners besides Rao attended in person. The commissioner's lack of presence concerned to Comerford, who speculated that transfer was a done deal, but she affirmed that her work would not be over until this ended. We're scrappy out here, Comerford said. We fight hard, and they've not even seen one fraction of the fight we're going to bring. Senators fight Head Start rollbacks. Oliveira spearheads letter as comment period ends October 6th by Emily Klein. A group of Massachusetts state senators is urging the U.S. Department of Health and Human Services to withdraw proposed Head Start rule changes that could diminish the quality of services used by thousands of children and their families across the state. The federal agency announced in early August sweeping plans to remove 1,400 federal regulations and standards for the early childhood education and health program, including a reduction in required operating hours, larger child-to-teacher ratios, and removal of mandated vision, hearing, and development screenings. The Trump administration said in an August 6 announcement that eliminating administrative oversight would restore flexibility to local programs and save an estimated $2.2 billion. Many Head Start providers and child development advocates warn the changes could gut the comprehensive program that's run in Hampshire and Franklin counties by Greenfield-based Community Action Pioneer Valley. These concerns are outlined in a September 22nd letter that 25 state senators sent to the federal agency during an open comment period that ends on Tuesday, October 6th, according to the Federal Register. More than 26,000 comments have been submitted so far. These Head Start centers go well beyond providing early childhood education, said Senator Jake Oliveira, D. Ludlow. They provide the wraparound services that are so essential to break the generational cycle of poverty. Oliveira is leading the efforts on behalf of senators who signed the letter, including Senator Joe Comerford, D. Northampton, Senator John Velas, D. Westfield. Oliveira noted a group of state representatives is working on a similar letter. The Head Start Act requires the secretary to ensure that revisions to the standards do not reduce the quality and scope of services provided by Head Start, the letter said. We're concerned that the proposed rule would result in precisely such reductions. Governor Maura Healey expressed similar concerns in August. If approved, the rule change would affect 10,000 children enrolled in 28 Head Start programs across the Commonwealth. The cuts could have cascading impacts on other state child care initiatives that partner with Head Start, such as Massachusetts Child Care Financial Assistance Programs. The proposal would strip away the standards that keep class size small, keep kids safe, and make sure they get the services they need, Healy said in an August 26 statement. This isn't flexibility. It means lower quality care and fewer supports for families. We're urging people across Massachusetts to speak out. Help us protect Head Start. In Hampshire and Franklin counties, Community Action Pioneer Valley provides Head Start services at two sites in Turner Falls and single site locations in Orange, Amherst, Northampton, Ware, and East Hampton. The program offers 311 slots and employs 150 people. Mariana Boothielet, Community Action's Interim Director of Head Start and Early Learning Programs, said the proposal hinders Head Start's ability to deliver services. Without mandated hearing, vision, and disability screenings, families could miss the signs of disability or sensory impairments early on, she said. Additionally, she said relaxing instructor education requirements and removing evidence-based student-to-teacher ratios would lower educational success. Children learn best when their health is sound, teachers are consistent and qualified, and we find out their needs early on, Boothielet said. Most of Community Action's Head Start classes run 6 hours a day, and some run as long as 10 hours to deliver all the necessary services. The proposed rule would require programs to provide only 3.5 hours of instruction per day. Fewer hours would limit time for health services, and Oliveira said the change would also affect working parents. If you eliminate some hours, that forces parents to make a decision to find alternative early childhood programs or pull back on their working hours, Oliveira said. The proposal would not only eliminate regulations, but also add barriers to educational and health services. Boothielet says ending self-attestation would make it harder for families experiencing homelessness to enroll, since they often lack documents such as proof of residency or birth certificates. An English-only instruction requirement isolates families who speak other languages or have limited English proficiency. We would have to remove anything in our classrooms that has some language written on it other than English, Boothielet said.

0: This broadcast service is provided by Valley iRadio. The material being read is the copyright property of the publications being read. Access to this program is solely for persons who cannot read the original printed version due to a visual impairment or other disability. By continuing to listen, you confirm that you have such a condition.
1: Children abused by 270-plus clergy over decades, no charges being brought. By P.D. Castellani, Boston. More than 270 Catholic clerics abused 944 children within the Catholic diocese of Fall River, Springfield, and Worcester over several decades, according to a report released by Attorney General Andrea Joy Campbell, who also revealed Wednesday that she's a survivor of childhood sexual abuse. The report's release was accompanied by a call from the Attorney General for the legislation to strengthen remedies for survivors of childhood sexual abuse. Behind every one of these numbers is a child whose safety was violated, a family that was changed forever, and a survivor who carries the trauma of abuse for years and, in many cases, decades. They continue to carry this trauma every day, Campbell said during a press conference on Wednesday. The 203-page report details decades of failure by diocesan leaders to adequately respond to allegations of childhood sexual abuse and protect children from further harm. Campbell said in a statement, this includes times when church leaders did not respond to allegations and signals of abuse and then transferring of accused or offending priests to other parishes without sharing why they were transferred, allowing priests to return to ministry after treatment but without supervision, failing to enforce restrictions, hiding reasons priests were removed from ministry, and failing to report allegations of abuse to law enforcement. Campbell said she assessed whether to bring criminal charges based on the report's finding, but it was not possible under current state law. That's because some of the conduct was not considered a crime under state law at the time, and it cannot be applied retroactively. In other instances, the statute of limitations expired. During the investigation, Campbell said three cases were referred to the respective district attorney's office, including the one in Worcester County, which led to the filing of criminal charges in district court. Campbell's added that the investigation involved a grand jury, and her office spent years ensuring it could release the full report without violating the secrecy of grand jury proceedings. Campbell said her office spoke with survivors who feared their parents would believe a priest over them. Some waited decades to share their experiences, and some waited until their parents died. When allegations were made, Campbell said the diocese too often found ways to simply explain away the conduct. Bishop William D. Byrne of the Roman Catholic Diocese of Springfield issued a statement on Wednesday following Campbell's press conference, calling the AG's report a humbling reminder of the need for continued vigilance in properly handling all instances of child sexual abuse when reported to us. Byrne also said he's grateful for the courage and guidance of the many survivors who've come forward through the years. During the press conference, Campbell also shared that she is a survivor of childhood sexual abuse, and it's the first time that she's ever shared it publicly. Campbell's office said its investigation led to several legislative recommendations for improving survivors' access to justice. Worcester is the only diocese in the state to not publicly release a list of accused clergy members. Campbell said her office has asked the Worcester Diocese to release the list, and the diocese refused. Ray DeLeese, Chancellor and Director of Communications for the Worcester Diocese, says there's no precedent for publishing of lists of the accused in society, even those accused in many positions of trust, such as medicine, education, and law enforcement. He added that the Vatican Dicastery for the Doctrine of Faith has said lists shouldn't be published when a clergy member is found guilty of a crime. Such lists can be a cause of deep division among members of the church who see this as publicly branding as guilty those who have not been charged by law enforcement or had a chance to defend themselves in a court of law, given the fact that many decades passed between the alleged abuse and the reporting of the abuse, or because they were already deceased when the allegation was received. This does not stop the diocese from responding to the victims. Campbell also noted the full scope of the issue is unclear because of the lack of records and the fact that survivors don't come forward until decades after their abuse. Campbell said her office is open to receiving claims from anyone who's faced abuse and that they will take their allegations seriously. Festival offering new kids skillet toss. Beloved tradition is expanding.

0: standing with a contest for 8 to 17 by Aliana Mariotta, Conway. Festival of the Hills is back this weekend with something for everyone, including a new twist on a fair favorite for children and teens. It's that fun Hilltown feel, said longtime volunteer and treasurer of the Festival of the Hills organization, Sue McDonald. A lot of organizations step up to help with it. A lot of companies step up, and it takes a village without a doubt. As a Festival of the Hills tradition, adults have faced off for the skillet toss each year, hurling a 6-pound skillet as far as they can before their throws are judged for distance and accuracy. After kids repeatedly asked to participate, the organization decided to create a version of the skillet toss for youngsters this year. On Saturday, October 3rd at 3 p.m., kids age 8 to 17 will throw smaller, lighter skillets onto the ball field near the town center. Before the kids' skillet toss, the full weekend of festivities will kick off with a variety show on Friday, October 2nd from 5 to 7 p.m. in the United Congregational Church, featuring local musician Janet Ryan and other performers. Visitors can stop by a bake sale in the town center on Saturday from 9 a.m. to 2 p.m. or the book sale offered at the Field Memorial Library from 9 a.m. to 3 p.m. The Price of Liberty exhibit at the Conway Historical Society Museum is on display between 2 and 4 p.m. on Saturday and 10 and 4 p.m. on Sunday. And the second annual 1950s-themed Conway Cruise Night will start at 2 p.m. on Saturday. To close out Saturday events, visitors can take their seats for a turkey dinner at 5 p.m. in the Conway Grammar School, a meal sponsored by the Conway Firemen's Auxiliary. The meal is $20 per person, and those interested can pick up takeout dinners after 6 p.m. To reserve a meal, call 413-369-4936. Space is limited. On Sunday, the busiest day of events, runners will take their marks for the Covered Bridge Classic 10K Road Race at 10 a.m. Runners can register for the race between 8:45 and 9:40 a.m. at the Field Memorial Library. The log splitting contest will start at 11:30 a.m. in the ball field. Floats will set off for the parade through the center of town at 1 p.m. and the classic skillet toss for adults will return at 2 p.m. The kids' skillet toss is not the only activity for youngsters at the festival, with face painting, a hay bale race, pumpkin bowling, a hill slide, and other kid-friendly events in Sunday's lineup. In between events on Sunday, visitors can snack on fried dough with maple cream, apple cider, donuts, barbecue staples and other bites, pick up fresh fruits and vegetables from local farm booths, shop for crafts at the Maker's Market, check out the art show in the library, and listen to live music at the ball field. Festival vendors only take cash. For Hazel Goldman, chair of the Festival of the Hills organization, the parade is a family tradition. As her mother created elaborate floats, although she looked forward to the parade as a kid, her favorite part now is seeing how everyone comes together. The weekend of Festival of the Hills, there's so much stress, but there's also so much excitement. And getting to see all these people in town that I don't usually see throughout the rest of the year is really great, Goldman said. It's so special to see how happy we can make everyone for the weekend. McDonald called the upcoming weekend a transitional year for the festival, as the group behind the event shifts from a nonprofit to a town government body, a necessary move to ensure the town tradition continues. It means that there's going to be a legacy for it, McDonald explained. Parking is available at the South River Meadow off Shelburne Fall Road. Attendees can walk or take the shuttle to festivities. Second annual Hootenanny raises money for Just Roots by Johnny Deppen, Greenfield. A Hootenanny, described as an informal, lively get-together, often accompanied by music, is returning to Just Roots Community Farm for the second consecutive year, providing an evening of dancing while also raising money to further the organization's goal of providing fresh local food to all those who need it. The event will take place on Saturday, October 3rd from 7 to 10 p.m. inside Just Roots Barn at 28 Glenbrook Drive. Tickets cost $40 in advance or $50 at the door. We had such a successful event last year. We had roughly 200 attendees, recounted Emily Chiara, Communications and Operation Manager for Just Roots. People can come out to our farm and enjoy a similar style event with live music, local pizza, local libations, and a silent auction as well. Local beer, cocktails, and non-alcoholic beverages will be offered by Incandescent Brewing of Bernardston, while pizza will be available from Shootsbury's Hearthstone and Artisan Bakery. There will also be light snacks from Greenfields Market and Stone Soup Cafe. With their ticket, attendees get pizza and snacks, while the libations from Incandescent Brewing are available for purchase. Just Roots co-executive director Meryl Latronica said there's a special Hootenanny cocktail made with local cider and not-so-local bourbon. It's fresh pizza all night, literally made right in front of you, Latronica said. People are also helping us stock the snack table. Music for the second annual Hootenanny comes courtesy of the Celebration Bass Band of Vermont, which Kiara describes as a big, lively, New Orleans-style brass band. In addition, a silent auction will take place throughout the evening. There's roughly 24 or more items donated from local businesses, Kiara said. Various gifts and services, gift cards to stores in downtown Greenfield, or tickets to shows, pieces of art from local artisans. It's a nice variety of items to bid on. This year, Just Roots expanded its community-supported agriculture CSA program, selling 500 farm shares instead of 400. In addition, the organization began offering free delivery to anyone in Franklin County. Just Roots offers a sliding scale CSA, meaning patrons pay what they are able. Those who receive Supplemental Nutritional Assistance Program SNAP benefits can use those to help pay for their farm share. From year to year, anywhere from about a quarter to a third of our CSA members use their SNAP benefits to pay for a CSA share, Kiara said. In the past year, we've seen a large portion of these members coming to us saying that either their benefits have been drastically reduced or cut entirely, and so we've had to do more additional fundraising than we normally do in any given year just to support the community members that we are dedicated to feeding. While this event has the primary goal of raising money to support Just Roots, Kiara said it's also an opportunity to bring the community together and celebrate the mission of providing fresh food to all those who need it. Just Roots raised $11,600 from 2025 Hootenanny. Last year was such a successful event, both in that it raised a lot of money for us, but it also just brought a whole bunch of our community together, Kiara said of the inaugural Hootenanny. Folks who've been involved with Just Roots, either as a CSA member or a volunteer or past staff members, but it also brought in the new community members who are not as familiar with us. With around 200 attendees last year, the organization is sticking with what worked in the past. While not much has changed, Just Roots is hoping for even more attendees at this year's Hootenanny. We're really trying to hone in on the success of last year and try to replicate that success, Kiara said. That said, we're trying to bring in a larger crowd than last year and encourage even more folks to donate in addition to what they're paying for their tickets. Oktoberfest to raise money for sixth grade trip by Johnny Deppen. Shelburne Falls. Buckland Shelburne Elementary School will be home to the third annual Oktoberfest this weekend, offering an afternoon of family-friendly fall fun. Oktoberfest is run by the school's parent-teacher organization, with money raised going towards sending the sixth grade class to Ocean Park, Maine for a week of hands-on outdoor learning with outdoor classroom. The event takes place on Saturday, October 3rd, from 10 a.m. to 5 p.m. While the traditional Oktoberfest in Germany is typically kicked off in mid to late September, event organizers and PTO member Flannery Gear said the event seems to have lucked out with the weather for the October date. In the case of rain, Oktoberfest will be rescheduled to October 17th. We are thrilled to host our third Oktoberfest, Buckland Shelburne PTO president Megan Wheels said in a statement. This event is becoming a cherished community tradition. We hope everyone can join us for a day of celebration, community spirit, and support for our students. We can expect it to be, as in years past, a vibrant, classic autumn festival that brings the community together, Gear said in one of this year's Oktoberfest. It's free to attend, definitely very family-friendly, with lots of great live music expected throughout the day. The bands that are slated to perform on Saturday are Patton, Fetch the Barnacles, Root Fire, and 133 Skeel, the last of which features the school superintendent, Cheryl Stanton. In addition to live music, the back area of the school's campus will feature a massive kids zone with a bounce house, face painting, courtesy of Western Mass Face Painting, and a crafting tent specifically for children, among other activities, according to Gear. New to the event this year is a pumpkin carving and painting contest. People can bring their pre-carved or painted pumpkins. We're especially encouraging kids to participate. Gear said, we have prizes from Moe's Fudge Factor, so that's a new thing for this year, and we have a cornhole set up in the beer garden again. For adults, in typical Oktoberfest fashion, a beer tent will be open, serving seasonal flavors from Floodwater Brewing Company. Two of the seasonal brews that will be available are the Feist Beer, and which is a variety of pumpkin beer. Vendor booths will also populate the school's campus, which include apple pies made by the Holmont Agriculture and You Hay program, books from A Blind Date with a Book, hand-spun wool from Walking Cloud Farm, and wheel-thrown pottery made by Grace Thorne Pottery. For food, patrons can head over to Buckland Shelburne PTO food booth for a classic selection of festival foods, including bratwurst with sucrette, hot dogs, burgers, grilled cheese sandwiches, warm pretzels, and cotton candy. All money spent at the food booth will go toward funding the sixth grade class trip to Maine. Our biggest draw and the biggest way we fund the field trip is our BSE booth. We have special treats made by our talented families, as well as raffles that we kind of ask the local community for, and ski passes, hotel getaways, movie nights, things like that. There's a lot of different ways that we're building in fundraising through the event, Gear explained, adding that Oktoberfest wouldn't be possible without the score of parent volunteers and local business sponsorships. The PTO hopes to replicate the success of last year's event, which saw an estimated 500 people raise $20,000 for the field trip. With this fundraiser, the onus of the cost is shifted away from families who may want to send their children on this week-long trip but are unable to afford the associated costs. For some of these kids, it's their first time seeing the ocean, and for the lot of the kids, it's their first time spending a week away from home. So it's a really fun milestone that you look forward to throughout your school years, Gear said. Oktoberfest was born from the fundraising pressure that the families and teachers were feeling in years past, so the event makes sure that every kid gets to see the ocean. This is an avenue to fund STEM learning and so much of the community building and lifelong memories out there in nature, Gear continued. That's the idea. We can get 100% student participation for the kids that want to go and are able to go without finances being the barrier. Police Department promotes 4 officers. Department undergoing restructuring. Aaron Lee Hoffman, Montague. 4 officers with the Montague Police Department are being promoted as the 10-month restructuring process hits a key milestone. The promotions, which received unanimous support from the Select Board on Monday, bring Detective Sergeant Joshua Hoffman to the rank of Deputy Chief and Sergeant Peter Lepichinsky to the rank of Lieutenant. Additionally, officers Cody Wells and Jacob Lapien are being promoted to patrol sergeants. Police Chief Jason Haskins said he was pretty excited to share his recommended candidates with the Select Board. Multiple screening committees made up of Montague town officials, police from neighboring communities, and citizen interviews evaluated the candidates based on a scoring system to reach a final recommendation. I know there are quite a few people that are involved, and I appreciate all the effort that goes into talking with the officers and getting those promotions in order, Select Board Chair Richard Kukulwitz said. Haskins also noted that the staff sergeant position was eliminated during the restructuring. James Deary, who is holding that position, is taking a reduction in hourly pay from $47.21 to $44.12, bringing him in line with what Wells and Lapien will be making in their new positions. All 3 will be patrol sergeants. Haskins said the promotions are the accumulation of 10 months of work to restructure the department with a goal of modernizing its operations. Prior to the restructure, Montague had no second in command, as the lieutenant position had been vacant for more than a year. The staff sergeant, who's supposed to oversee the patrol officers and patrol sergeants, was acting as patrol sergeant. With these positions filled, Hoffman, as deputy chief, will be in charge of overseeing the administrative command that will now include Lepichinsky as lieutenant, the administrative assistant, detectives, dispatchers, the patrol canines, and the school resource officers, according to Haskins' restructuring presentation to the select board from June. As lieutenant, Lapachinsky will be responsible for overseeing the operational command, including patrol sergeants and patrol officers, eliminating the need for the staff sergeant position. Lapachinsky will also oversee community policing and community event planning, which is something he's been working on with Haskins. A formal ceremony is being planned to mark these promotions. Montague Gill and Irving Notebook. Cool Rides Car Show returns to Franklin Tech, Turner's Falls. The Cool Rides Car Show is returning to Franklin County Technical School, 82 Industrial Boulevard, on Saturday, October 3rd, from 10 a.m. to 2 p.m. Admission is free. There'll be awards for the coolest vehicles, including the People's Choice Trophy. Food will also be prepared by culinary arts students and staff. Postponed Gill Harvest Festival set for Sunday. Gill. The 6th annual Gill Harvest Festival is back this Sunday, October 4th, from noon to 3 p.m., after inclement weather last weekend pushed the festival back to its rain date. The festival will take place on the town common outside Gill Town Hall, 325 Main Road. Activities will include farmers and local artisans selling goods, the Gill Fire Department serving food and beverages, along with a door raffle to win a backyard compost bin. Other activities include tractors on display for children to check out, hay rides, a petting zoo, and a coin search, among other family-friendly activities. Music that day will be performed by the Fall Town String Band. October 4th, Early American Medicine Talk, Irving. The Irving Public Library will host a talk on early American medicine with historic interpreter Vat Viliamina on Sunday, October 4th at 2 p.m. Attendees can learn about what techniques doctors used, what worked, what didn't work, and why people trusted medicine at the time. Valamagno, who's worked in the interpretive field for more than 15 years, will also share artifacts. The program is funded by a grant from New Salem Academy. National Pierogi Day at Our Lady of Peace. Turner Falls, Our Lady of Częstochowa, Church 84 K Street, will celebrate National Pierogi Day with a pierogi sale on Saturday, October 10th from 10 a.m. to 2 p.m. The pierogi are made by the Hyacinth Pierogi Makers, who will be selling cheese, sucrette, and jumbo potato and cheese pierogies in frozen packages of 6 for $12. Additionally, the church's kitchen will serve a Polish plate for $15 that includes smoked kielbasa, potato and cheese pierogi, mushroom barley, marinated beets, horseradish coleslaw, and rye bread. During the pierogi sale, there'll be Polish baked goods available to buy as well, with pachski, or Polish donuts, and truskuli, called Polish angel wings, on the menu. Business brief. Coats for Kids Drive underway. Greenfield Cooperative Bank is once again partnering with the Salvation Army for its annual Coats for Kids Drive, a community initiative that helps ensure local children have access to warm winter essentials. All 10 bank branches will serve as collection sites, inviting residents to donate new or gently used winter coats and other essentials like hats, gloves, scarves, and boots. Community members can drop donations off during regular business hours between October 1st and 15th. All collected items will be distributed locally by the Salvation Army. The Salvation Army reminds donors that coats and winter gear should be in good condition with working zippers and fasteners and free from major damage. Mass Hire holding manufacturing job fair, Greenfield. The Mass Hire Franklin Hampshire Career Center is holding a manufacturing job fair on Monday, October 5th from 3 to 5 p.m. at the Greenfield Public Library. The event is free to attend and advance registration is not required. Manufacturing employees from a variety of industries will be in attendance, providing an opportunity to meet directly with a hiring representative. Job seekers are encouraged to bring resumes. Alfred Hitchcock's North by Northwest, next film to be screened in 1950s series, Greenfield. The Garden Cinemas will continue the Nifty 50s film series with film and theater historian Jonathan Boshin on Monday, October 5th, with Alfred Hitchcock's North by Northwest. Prior to the screening, Boshin will discuss the film's backstory, facts about its stars, technical details, and even information on its first Greenfield showing. Boshin's introduction starts at 6:30 p.m. and the screening will immediately follow. North by Northwest is a 1959 action-adventure film starring Cary Grant, Eva Marie Saint, and James Mason. The film follows Roger Thornhill, played by Grant, an ordinary ad executive who's mistaken for a government agent and ruthlessly pursued across the country by a mysterious ring of spies. Admission ranges from $9 to $11.50. October 6th, coffee and conversation at Greenfield Cooperative Bank, Greenfield. Greenfield Cooperative Bank invites the community to enjoy a cup of coffee and connect with Jess Thompson, the bank's new Assistant Vice President of Community Outreach and Business Development, on Tuesday, October 6th, from 9 to 10:30 a.m. at the main Greenfield office located at 63 Federal Street. Thompson will welcome residents for refreshments and a chance to make an introduction or reconnect. Attendees will also enter a chance to win a $50 gift card. And today we have two obituaries and one death notice. Northfield, Mass., it's with heavy hearts that we announce the passing of Christopher Bourne Shepherd. Chris was born in Rutland, Vermont on September 6, 1944. He lived a full, impactful life as a transformative educator, musician, and cherished member of the Mount Hermon and Northfield communities. Chris will be dearly missed by his sons, Todd and Shep, and his wife, Stephanie, three grandchildren, two sisters, and a brother. A celebration of life honoring Chris will be held on Saturday, November 21st at 1 p.m. at the Memorial Chapel of the Mount Hermon campus. Kidder Funeral Home in Northfield is assisting the family with arrangements. Bernardston. Wendy Lee Raymond, age 83, passed Sunday, September 27th at home surrounded by loving family. She leaves behind her beloved husband Roger and four children, Kim Curtis, Christopher, Regina Stewart, Amy Churchill, nine grandchildren, and nine great-grands. Calling hours will be at Kidder Funeral Home in Northfield on Friday, October 9th from 6 to 8 p.m. Burial services will be private. One death notice. Francis M. Lipinski, Montague. Francis M. Lipinski, age 96, passed Wednesday, September 30th, 2026. Arrangements are under the directions of the Kostansky Funeral Home and are incomplete at this time. For condolences, please visit www.kostanskyfuneralhome.com. Free document shredding event. Sunderland. Greenfield Cooperative Bank will host a free document shredding event in partnership with Valley Green Shredding on Saturday, October 17th from 9 to 11 a.m. at the bank's Sunderland branch located at 18 Amherst Road. Attendees are invited to bring up to four grocery bags or two boxes of confidential documents for secure shredding. In addition to document shredding, Greenfield Cooperative Bank will be accepting optional monetary donations to benefit the Food Bank of Western Massachusetts. As a local bank, we're always looking for practical ways to help folks stay one step ahead of the scammers, Anita Machonsky, branch manager of the Sunderland branch, said in a statement. Protecting your personal information is important, and we're happy to provide a secure way to dispose of confidential documents. With abundant stock, Swanson's Fabrics expands. 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If your business model is to serve as a no-kill shelter for fabrics, you just don't throw out fabrics and other crafting supplies when your shelves start to overflow. So instead of sending overflow to landfill, Catherine Greenwood Swanson, owner of Swanson Fabrics, opted to open a second location to address the need for more space. In addition to its home base at 320 Avenue A in Turner Falls, Swanson Fabrics now operates an outpost at 9 Mill Street in Greenfield. Greenwood Swanson advised that the patrons should still plan to bring donations to and shop at the Turner Falls location, called the Stash House, but online orders will be packaged in Greenfield. On the e-store, Swanson Fabrics sells select fabrics, yarns, threads, fiber works, books, and patterns, and more that you cannot get in person at the Stash House. We are going to move our website inventory into this room, Greenwood Swanson described as the Greenfield location last week. The website is the easiest thing to move, and what it does over the Stash House is double our shop space and increase the size of our donation room. The expansion of the donation room is going to take a lot of pressure off, she continued, noting that the classroom will be much more of a dedicated sewing studio. Greenwood Swanson said most workshops and classes that require equipment like sewing machines will remain at the Turner's Fall location, but some hand-based crafts could be offered at the new site instead. Discussing the Greenfield location, she added, we anticipate that hard work like knitting and rug making will happen here, while where we don't need things like a cutting table. No classes are currently on the calendar for the new location as Greenwood Swanson is still working on moving in. She plans to put in new carpet and set up shelving. The Greenfield location will also be used as a content production studio for the store's new Patreon page. Patreon is an internet-based membership and monetization platform that allows content creators to build a page with varying subscription tiers. On the Swanson Fabric page, Greenwood Swanson said she'll teach different classes, and all membership tiers will have the same access to videos. The tiers, which range from $5 per month to $150 per month, let subscribers choose how much they want to support Swanson's fabrics and what they can afford. Greenwood Swanson purchased the approximately 1,600 square foot space from Leyden resident and performing artist Jack Golden and his wife Lisa Lamont for $165,000 in July. Golden has owned the building for 17 years and has used it as a studio to practice his circus acts. While he said he's gotten another offer from a company that wished to use the space as a tax preparation office, once he received a letter from Greenwood Swanson and saw the connections between them, he knew he had to sell to her. To celebrate the new space, Swanson hosted a rug braiding workshop on September 25th. During the event, Golden said he thought it was neat that Swanson Fabrics is a company dedicated to recycling fabric, and there he has a clown show about recycling. I'm very glad the space is continuing as a creative space, Golden said. Greenwood Swanson said she'd been looking all over the county for a place that could serve as a second location for Swanson Fabrics, and finding the Mill Street spot felt right. It felt like we were divinely guided to this real estate, Greenwood Swanson said. Greenwood Swanson said rug braiding, which has appeared throughout history around the world, offers 100% recycled, usable craft and creates a product that is machine washable. She added that practice is a great way to reuse fabrics that the crafter may not want to make clothes out of, like old bedsheets. Sports. Deking for Dan tournament enters seventh year. Deck hockey event in Athol to benefit American Cancer Society by Adam Hargraves. The Deking for Dan 7th Annual Tournament gets underway at the Athol Street Hockey Association on Friday. Round robin play begins on the first 2 days before playoff begins Sunday. The tournament is in memory of Dan Greeley. All proceeds from the tournament benefit the American Cancer Society. The tournament raised around $9,000 last year and hopes to eclipse $10,000 at this year's event. Play begins at 4 p.m. Dan's widow, Carol Greeley, along with son Ryan and daughter-in-law Nikki, are board members for the tournament. Nick Ellison and Kelly Ellison assisted in running the tournament. The families raised a substantial amount of money in honor and memory of Dan Greeley. The year after we met was the first year of the tournament, Nikki Greeley said. We were looking for ways to raise money for people with cancer. Dan was passionate about recording his journey. He ignored his symptoms for a long time, and unfortunately, cancer ended up taking over. He just wanted to help make people aware about not ignoring your symptoms. Go get a colonoscopy and a mammogram. Get checked out. Greeley passed away from colon cancer in December of 2020. Part of his mission after his diagnosis in 2019 was to encourage health screenings. There are 18 teams signed up for the 4-on-4 tournament. Teams are co-ed for the outdoor tournament. Deke hockey is simply hockey without ice. Complete the hockey sticks and a ball where players compete on foot. Games are 12-minute running periods. The clock's only stopped in the last 2 minutes if the game's tied on the scoreboard within one goal. There's no offside, but there is icing. Overtime rules start with a 5-minute sudden death before shootout. It's our 7th annual tournament, Greeley said, and we are excited to still be doing it. The family also does a Relay for Life event on Connecticut and an Easter fundraiser. With everything included, the families raised more than $110,000 for the American Cancer Society. We do it in memory of Dan, Greeley said, to keep that legacy going and to help other people with cancer. A new addition to this year's tournament is the presence of a food truck. Dean's Beans Organic Coffee Company out of Orange will wheel in a truck courtesy of owner John Gorski. There'll also be a cookie vendor. There are over 70 raffle prizes available at the tournament. Some of the items are purchased and some are donated from the community. The tournament has 3 divisions. The top division will have some high-level players, but there are different levels of talent at each level. Pioneer Girls Soccer takes first loss. Pillsbury scores for Panthers in 1-goal defeat. Keefe edges closer to a 100-point mark by Adam Hargraves, Northfield. A visit from the Drury Blue Devils led the Pioneer Valley Regional Girls Soccer team's first loss of the season on Wednesday afternoon. The Blue Devils held off the Panthers 2-1 in the independent matchup. Drury scored in the 13th minute and took a 1-0 lead in halftime. Lily Morante scored on a breakaway to give Drury the lead. Into the second half, the Panthers 6-1-2 tied the game on a beautiful goal by Devaney Pillsbury, with a defender closing just inside the left side of the penalty area. Pillsbury lifted a shot that found the right corner just under the crossbar. Drury took the lead on another breakaway, with Ella Bond finding the net for the Blue Devils with 12 minutes 34 seconds left in the game. Pioneer had some chances late but couldn't quite find the net. Pioneer forward Maddie Keith has 99 points for her career. Up next, Pioneer hosts McCann Tech on Saturday at 11 a.m. as part of homecoming weekend festivities. Gray frustrated over being pulled early. Tracy makes questionable decisions as Sox eliminated. New York. With the Boston bats ice cold at Yankee Stadium again, a couple of quick hooks by Red Sox rookie manager Chad Tracy led to another postseason exit. And top starter Sonny Gray wasn't happy about being lifted after only 70 pitches. "I think I'm the best pitcher in the American League going through the order the third time, and I think that's a fact," Gray said. "I would have liked to be trusted in that moment." For the second consecutive season, the Red Sox were sent home for the winter by their biggest rivals as the New York Yankees rolled in a 9-2 victory Wednesday night and a 2-game sweep of their wild card series. Boston was outscored 18-2 overall and left to lament a miserable finish to this roller coaster ride of a season that included Tracy taking over when Alex Cora was fired in April. Tracy's decision making came under scrutiny after both playoff games against the Yankees and Boston 9-0 defeated earlier. Tracy pulled a rookie starter Peyton Tolley after a 4 2/3 inning and 83 pitches in a 1-0 game. Last year, the Red Sox won their wild card series opener before losing to New York in a deciding Game 3 as they were overpowered by Cam Schlittler, who pitched another player gem against his hometown team Tuesday night. Facing a Yankees lineup missing injured slugger Aaron Judge, the Red Sox gave up 26 hits in 2 games despite a pair of effective performances from their starting pitchers. At the plate, Boston mustered only 7 hits and finally snapped a 26-inning postseason scoring drought that dated to last year when Wilson Contreras homered over just the right center fence in the 6th Wednesday. "It's obviously been an eventful year," Tracy said. "It's the moment right now you can't think much more about anything than we just lost a playoff series." Boston's latest downfall in the Bronx was a crushing end to a wild 2026 season for the Red Sox, who stumbled to a 32-46 start. Tracy was the skipper at AAA Worcester before getting promoted to interim manager in Boston, and the team finally began to take off with 4-game sweep of the Yankees at Fenway Park in late June. After clinching a wild card spot last week, the Red Sox removed the interim tag and named Tracy the 49th manager in team history, signing him to a 3-year contract that runs through the 2029 season with a club option for 2030. The team has also exercised 2029 and 2030 options on their chief baseball officer, Craig Breslow. In other news, Iran may be linked to pilot who tried to crash plane. Associated Press, Jerusalem. President Donald Trump said Thursday that Iran may be linked to the Fly Dubai co-pilot who tried to crash an Israel-bound plane as investigators work to determine why the co-pilot stabbed the flight's captain, causing the plane to plummet before others on board landed it in Saudi Arabia. Trump was asked by reporters at the White House whether he'd been briefed about any links between the pilot behind the attack and Tehran. He said, "We're working on it right now. I would say the answer, based on what I'm hearing, is yes, but we're working on it right now," Trump said. He did not offer details. Asked if the U.S. would retaliate against Tehran if it was behind the attack, Trump said, "Oh, they'll be hit very, very hard, don't worry." Passengers on the Fly Dubai plane, which was carrying 174 people, mostly Israelis from the United Arab Emirates to Tel Aviv, had described how the bloodied Indian captain managed to open the cockpit door to let them in before they grappled with the co-pilot and stabilized a descent so sharp that the plane's rudder was torn away. A regional official briefed on the investigation said the suspect, an Omani citizen, was under arrest and confirmed that Saudi authorities were working with countries, including Israel, to try to determine a motive. He said the UAE, the United States, and Oman also were involved. Israeli Prime Minister Benjamin Netanyahu, without giving details, claimed the attacker underwent Islamist indoctrination. Asked who helped radicalize him, the Prime Minister told Fox News channels, Fox and Friends, he did not know. When asked by the Associated Press how the Prime Minister knew the co-pilot underwent indoctrination, Netanyahu's office said it would not comment. Netanyahu told Fox that the suspect apparently got through a loophole in Israeli aviation rules that normally bar pilots from flying to Israel if they're from countries that do not have diplomatic relations with Israel, which Oman does not. Video shows inside the plane by Dr. Shota Musayev, a dentist who treated the captain, shows the co-pilot on his knees with his hands tied behind his back. Captain Schmidt Mashgar, widely praised as one of the heroes of the flight, was recovering in the Emirati capital of Abu Dhabi, the Indian government said on Thursday. It was not clear what the co-pilot used as a weapon. Israeli intelligence and security officers were in Saudi Arabia to help investigate the co-pilot, according to another regional official, who spoke on condition of anonymity because they were not authorized to speak to the media. Israel's requested that the co-pilot be sent to Israel for the investigation, though it's unclear if the request will be granted, the official said. Saudi Arabia does not have formal diplomatic ties with Israel, but the countries have long cooperated on security and intelligence matter through alternate channels. The UAE government said its own investigative team had begun looking into the attack and whether it was linked to any terrorist purpose, noting that Emirati authorities have jurisdiction because the plane is registered there, and UAE law applies to crimes committed on board. Asked if there's any indication of Iranian involvement, Netanyahu told Fox News it's too early to say. Netanyahu earlier said he also spoke with UAE's president, who agreed that Israel would join the interrogation of the suspect. Trump told reporters at the White House that he and Netanyahu discussed the incident at length by phone, and it seemed as though the co-pilot were perhaps a terrorist or perhaps a whack job. Oman's government has not commented. Trump rejects Iran's latest peace offering by Associated Press. President Trump says it's not possible it's possible he may ramp up bombing of Iran after the November 3rd midterm elections, and that he's rejected Iran's latest peace offer because it's not good enough. Fighting between Houthi rebels and government forces overnight stirred fears that the Iran-backed rebels may be advancing toward Taiz City in southwestern Yemen. Trump said in a Time magazine interview published Thursday that he won't now accept proposals from Iran that he wouldn't have approved a year ago. He left open the possibility of resuming bombing Iran after the November 3rd election. He refused to offer details, telling journalists, "I can't tell you because you know you're asking, where are you going to bomb?" Trump rejects report Israel leader was warned about Hamas' October 7th attack. The U.S. president told Time magazine that he only heard about these reports on the same day that the September 28th interview was conducted with Time reporters, adding, "I can't imagine this." Trump said, had Israeli Prime Minister Benjamin Netanyahu been forewarned, he would have done something about it or would have at least put people on alert. An Israeli newspaper reported that Netanyahu was directly warned by the president of the United Arab Emirates that Hamas was planning a major offensive days before the militant group attacked on October 7, 2023. Netanyahu strongly rejected the report. In the same Time magazine interview, Trump repeatedly avoided answering directly whether Netanyahu would be reelected in elections later this month. Trump said that he's not involved in politics anymore and touted his own record on Israel. And that's it for this edition of the Greenfield Recorder, Friday, October 2nd, 2026. I'm Chloe. Thank you for listening to Valley Eye Radio.
1: 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Coming up next, we have many more programs, articles, and local newspapers for you on this Friday. 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
3: 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As most of you are aware, the 2026 midterm election will be held on Tuesday, November 3rd. U.S. citizens who are 18 and older and registered to vote are eligible to cast a ballot. 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There are a number of available options to vote. You can go to your local polling place on November 3rd. You can also obtain a ballot by mail and place the completed ballot into the mail or into the drop box, which is usually located outside your town or city hall. Many communities also offer early in-person voting. Your best option, if you have any questions, is to check with your local election office. 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
11: 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I enjoy bringing West Side hometown news to you. 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
12: 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At 1 o'clock, we'll hear from the Reminder East Long Meadow edition, followed by the Wilbraham Hamden Times from 1:30 to 2. At 2 o'clock, we'll hear the Ludlow Register, and at 2:30, the AARP Bulletin. At 3, we'll hear Vet Minute, Scamicide, Bird Note, and your local epidemiologist. From 3:30 to 4, we'll hear grocery ads featuring a selection from Stop and Shop and Big Y. From 4 to 4:30, we'll turn to the pages of the Chicopee Holyoke Herald, followed by the Chicopee Register from 4:30 to 5. Rounding out the evening from 5 to 6, we'll hear the Science New York Times. 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
13: Hello, I'm Kara LaLiberty, college professor, writer, and eternal optimist. Today, I'm reading The Reminder, East Long Meadow, Hamden and Wilbraham, October 1, 2026. Our headlining article, STRM, Driscoll Talks Policy, Courthouse, More. By Debbie Gardner. East Long Meadow. On the latest episode of So That Reminds Me, hosts Ryan Fear and Dennis Hackett sat down with Lieutenant Governor Kim Driscoll to discuss a wide range of topics, from the proposed two-month gas tax holiday to the new courthouse in Springfield, and much more. Driscoll made a stop at the Reminder's podcast studio following a whirlwind visit to the Big E to celebrate Massachusetts Day on September 24. Asked about the recent news that the Healey administration was proposing a two-month gas tax holiday, Driscoll said that move to help Massachusetts residents cope with rising costs had been in the works for several weeks. We are being harmed by higher grocery prices, higher gas prices. Many of these things are federal policies tied to the conflict in the Middle East. Certainly, inflation is harming a lot of people in a meaningful way. We thought this was a targeted, responsible way to try and give relief to people, Driscoll said. We have some surplus revenues in the fair share, and that means it's not going to harm existing transportation projects or infrastructure needs that we have, and put a little more money back in people's pockets at a time. We're heading into a winter heating season that's probably going to be more expensive. Though the gas tax is actually applied to wholesalers, Driscoll said the administration knows it trickles down to affect people at the pump. We think it's responsible to return dollars at a time when, frankly, folks in Washington aren't seeing the harms that are being created. The governor doesn't control everything. We don't control interest rates. We don't control tariffs. Frankly, we don't control conflicts in the Middle East, but we can do something here, and we wanted to step in and try to offer some relief, she said. She couldn't say exactly when the proposed gas tax holiday would begin, as the start date was dependent upon when the legislation is passed. On the issue of affordable housing, Driscoll said the crisis isn't new and now also affects the retention of young people and workforce talent in the Bay State. You know, it's the number one challenge we have, in my mind, is not having built enough housing for the last 30 years. And so the housing that we do have right now is very costly, Driscoll said. Right now, the average age of a first-time home buyer in Massachusetts is 40 years old. That's the highest it's ever been. She said the state needs 220,000 new housing units by 2035 to make housing more affordable in Massachusetts, adding that the second bill she and Healy got passed when they took office was the $5 billion Affordable Homes Act. We got to work on that right away. There's already 100,000 units that have either been built, are under construction, or in the pipeline, Driscoll said. Adding that the administration is leveraging state land, looking into office building to housing conversions, and putting resources into play to help first-time home buyers with issues such as down payments. She said the administration has also worked with local governments to try and streamline permitting to get housing built faster. Addressing the concerns about the new Springfield courthouse, Driscoll said the age and health issues at the current Roderick L. Ireland Courthouse have prompted an expedited replacement process that utilized a public-private partnership. We worked with local officials. We worked with stakeholders in the court system. You know, the courts are really sort of the client here in terms of meeting their needs, Driscoll said. We went through a fair process. We had proposals that came in. A selection committee, which included both court personnel and personnel from Western Mass, reviewed all of the proposals, recommended the one that has been selected, not only because it met their needs, and there were criteria built into the RFP, location, proximity, things like that, but also because it had to be something that we looked at resources to. Not only was the proposal chosen the most affordable of those submitted, Driscoll said, it best met the criteria set by the selection committee. The other proposals are much, much higher. I mean, hundreds of millions of dollars separating other proposals and this one, Driscoll said. It was the highest ranked out of the selection committee, and we're excited to make an investment. Driscoll added that the location will bring a much-needed investment to that section of Springfield and provide jobs for local labor. There's going to be other ways to invest in this building and build resources and make sure Springfield and Greater Springfield benefit from it, Driscoll said. So, we're excited to see it move forward. On the issue of data centers, Driscoll acknowledged that Massachusetts is an innovation economy, but stressed that supporting that economy must be done without harming the quality of life in and natural resources of the state. It's got to be done the right way, and we've seen a lot of examples of data centers done the wrong way, particularly outside of Massachusetts, Driscoll stated. She said Massachusetts isn't anti-data center, but acknowledged that any centers built here must work for the surrounding communities. It's got to not harm our electricity needs and harm our water and our infrastructure that's here, Driscoll said. And I think there's ways to do that, sited in the right place, working with communities. But it's got to be done right, Driscoll continued. And we're not going to allow, you know, the innovation economy and the tech economy to override what we know are important values in all of our communities. And the best way to do that is to put that out there very clearly. This is our Bill of Rights for data centers. Here's what you got to do if you want to build a data center here. Education funding, which is closely tied to issues such as the area where Driscoll said the administration is working on creating more support. Acknowledging that many communities have been looking at Proposition 2.5 overrides to fund critical education expenses now and in the future. Driscoll said the Healey administration has been looking for ways, such as the recently expired Student Opportunity Act, to infuse more funding into local education. We're working hard as we think about a new formula, opportunity coming forward, and bringing more voices around the table, specifically for schools, Driscoll said. But in the meantime, we've proposed $100 million in additional resources for communities. Again, coming out of fair share, some additional dollars we have collected beyond benchmarks that could provide some immediate relief has to be spent on public education. That could account for 24% increases in health insurance or wage increases that communities have to also contend with at a time that they're seeing the price of everything they're buying going up. So we want to be a steady and good partner to our municipalities, Driscoll continued. Addressing the SNAP and health insurance cuts enacted under the Trump administration's Big Beautiful Bill, Driscoll said Massachusetts is doing what it can to fill the gap in funding within the governor's proposed supplemental budget bill. She said the supplemental budget will restore some funding trimmed by the legislature during the earlier budget process, providing monies to help support food and health insurance programs and hire more caseworkers. The federal government has changed a lot of these rules, and frankly, I think they're designed to make sure people do not use these benefits to make it harder to access whether it's SNAP benefits or health care, Driscoll said. We will see the full impact of the $1 trillion the Trump administration has taken out of health care as the next budget is prepared, and it's really going to be harmful. On the issue of government oversight, Driscoll said she and Healy also support the audit of

0: 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The material being read is the copyright property of the publications being read. Access to this program is solely for persons who cannot read the original printed version due to a visual impairment or other disability. By continuing to listen, you confirm that you have such a condition.
1: Strong and healthy Massachusetts, and that means you've got to have a strong economy, Driscoll said. We're pro-growth. We want to continue to see investments here, and we've got to make sure we're thinking about ways we can support a strong safety net. That's the way I think Massachusetts has always led, going back to 250 years ago and started the start of this country. To hear the full episode, visit thereminder.com and search for So That Reminds Me on your favorite podcasting channel. And now over to Hamden and Wilbraham. Hamden Wilbraham boards continue regional agreement discussion by Peter Tuohy. Hamden and Wilbraham's fall town meeting are both scheduled for October and November, bringing the regional agreement between the two towns and the Hamden-Wilbraham Regional School District closer to resident vote. The Hamden Select Board and Wilbraham Select Board met in a joint meeting on September 23 to continue editing the regional agreement and a memorandum of understanding. Hamden will have regional agreement amendments on its warrant for fall town meeting, and Wilbraham Town Administrator Nick Bro said it's a good possibility for Wilbraham's warrant. Hamden Select Board Chair John Flynn said the board is okay with about 95% of things proposed by the Department of Elementary and Secondary Education and the HWRSD School Committee. We were still having an issue with why the regional agreement was going to be talking about a non-regional building, Flynn said. We felt that a great solution to that was the MOU that both boards and the 75 attorneys employed by everybody were going to work on. The MOU started out good, but then, in our opinion, went off the rails a little bit because it seemed a little open-ended going forward. The Select Board discussed the MOU at its September 15 meeting, which covers $86,000 in capital repairs, emergency costs while Wilbraham Middle School is still in use, and a plan for feasibility and design costs. Flynn said on September 23, the two boards had met graciously to address the next fiscal year for maintenance issues at Wilbraham Middle School and how it could be apportioned between the two towns. We left that meeting with an agreement that both communities would put that on a future town meeting warrant to pay for the FY 27 emergency repairs, if you will, for Wilbraham Middle School, Flynn said. Great process, and in our opinion, that should be the process that is mentioned in the MOU, that the school will develop a list of emergency needs for the building. He said the two boards would develop the list, discuss it with representatives from the school department, bring it to town meeting, and repeat the process on an annual basis because it works so well this year. Wilbraham Select Board Chair Mark Ducey recapped a meeting with the Massachusetts School Building Authority. He said from his perspective, the middle school is a strong candidate to be accepted into the core program, and

0: Flynn added that the MSBA's attitude reflected that stance. Ducey said one of the MSBA's biggest concerns is community support and how much of it can be garnered. He said another concern clear to him is who will pay for a building or repairs to the existing building. There was significant concern on their part about the regional agreement, Ducey said. I think for us to put the best foot forward, it's incumbent upon us to get this resolved prior to they're going to vote on it December 9. So I think it's incumbent upon us to do everything we can possibly do. It probably means no one's going to be perfectly happy, but sometimes don't let perfection get in the way of good, right? I mean, we have to make progress here. I don't think our issues, the major issues, at least from my perspective, are not around if we get into the core program. I think that's pretty clear. I think the issues, if we don't get into the core program, what happens? Ducey said those concerns can be alleviated if both agree to the regional agreement. Flynn said Minichog Regional High School's program went through because of good community engagement and numbers people could believe in. I just can't get away from why I think the regional agreement has to stick with regional things, Flynn said. To talk about the building owned by Wilbraham as part of the regional agreement, and I thought we had a good solution to address it via MOU. Ducey said the MOU can add to the regional agreement, but not override it. He said the regional agreement and MOU need to be resolved to get approved and supported at town meeting. He added he will not support a regional agreement without an MOU addressing what happens if the core program doesn't succeed, and Flynn said the boards can draft a new one at that point. Flynn said if we hear back in December we didn't make it, we have a meeting and figure out where we're going. Wilbraham Select Board member Susan Bunnell said she doesn't see the harm in an MOU and appreciates how it provides flexibility in being adjusted for what the middle school needs. Select Board member Michael Squindo said his understanding of the MOU was to put four corners to the relationship with the middle school. Flynn said he thought it would cover critical needs for the transition period, hopefully capped by a new facility. Hamden Select Board member Don Davenport said it's important for the boards to do community outreach so taxpayers can know what they will be paying for, and Ducey said that is a big part of getting accepted into the core program. Ducey said getting into the core program means doing a feasibility study, building cost estimates, and going to residents to present the options. For language in the regional agreement, Flynn said the Hamden Select Board would stand against the agreement on the fall town meeting warrant if it includes Section 4, Subsection D. Subsection D covered the district's interest in the core program and the plan if the middle school is accepted. The middle school is owned by Wilbraham, but would be converted into district ownership if both towns entered a project funding agreement and appropriated the entire project cost through town meeting votes. Both boards agreed to remove the language from the regional agreement and include it in the MOU instead to separate items related specifically to the core program and middle school project costs, passing the work on to attorneys to draft updated language for both. Lots to consider there. And now on to Springfield. Springfield files lawsuit against MGM Springfield by Sarah Heinonen. Springfield. MGM Springfield has operated its casino in the heart of downtown since 2018, but just over 7 years later, the relationship has become so strained that the city has filed a lawsuit to address its grievances. In a September 3 press release on the matter, Mayor Dominic Sarno stated, "My team and I have been negotiating for nearly 2 years with MGM about their non-compliance issues with our host community agreement. Unfortunately, we have not reached an agreement. Therefore, in the best interests of the citizens of Springfield, I have directed our city solicitor, Stephen Bonaconti, to commence legal action in hopes of resolving this very serious matter. The people of Springfield deserve nothing less." In an email to Reminder Publishing, Bonaconti said, "The city's demand for relief, what we are asking for, is compliance with the host community agreement between the city and MGM, notably increasing the employment numbers to 3,000. Bonaconti said, noting there are 1,650 full-time equivalent employees now, increase the number of table games and slots, and refurbish 101 State Street, scaffolding and jersey barriers removal included. The lawsuit is a contractual dispute, and the remedy sought is for MGM to live up to the terms of the agreement. If the court finds in favor of the city and MGM refuses to abide by the contractual obligations," Bonaconti said, "the repercussions could include punitive measures such as attorney's fees, fines, and a financial award to the city. MGM Springfield's parent company, MGM Resorts International, released a statement in response to the lawsuit. The company said it has been working to sell MGM Springfield since 2024 and has attempted good faith discussions to allow the city to review the requested transfer and render a decision. MGM Resorts said Sarno's administration was given information on the buyer and the plans for the property, as well as assurances that the buyer will adhere to the host community agreement. It also provided the options for the redevelopment of 101 State Street, which far exceeded MGM's obligations with respect to that building. According to MGM Resorts, the mayor and the city expressed a preference for an option to convert 101 State Street into a hotel that would create jobs and tax revenue. Despite this being the most expensive option discussed, MGM and the buyer agreed to this, but the mayor and the city continued to avoid moving the discussion forward. It became clear that the mayor and the city were not acting in good faith, and the objective was to delay. MGM Resorts claimed the purpose of the lawsuit was to delay and obstruct the sale. The Massachusetts Gaming Commission, which oversees casinos in the state, is aware of the suit. The commission's chief of communications, Thomas Mills, said via email, "Host community agreements are agreements between the host community and the property. The MGC will monitor the situation, but cannot comment on litigation between a licensee and the city at this time. Stay tuned." 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
1: 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I'm from Agawam, and I'm a voice actor. I also work part-time and volunteer for Valley Eye Radio, and I'm part of Team Zajac with my husband Bob and son Bobby, who read the Chicopee Register. 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
2: Hey, this is Richard Zeno with Valley Eye Radio, reading from the October 1st, 2026 edition of the Wilbraham Hamden Times. Starting out with the front page, Cub Scout Pack 177 in Wilbraham hosted a kickoff. Cub Scout 177 hosted their annual kickoff event outside the Wilbraham United Church back on September 16th. The Cub Scout Pack focuses on community, personnel development, and getting kids outdoors and engaged with nature and with each other. During the kickoff, families enjoyed a variety of activities as they signed up their kids for the group, including an inflatable archery set, a water balloon launcher, creating their own trail mixes, launching air rockets, and more. Scoutmaster Jeff Schwansky was excited to see scouts from the past year return, along with meeting the new ones coming in. We send out some letters to schools a couple of weeks before and let them know this is just really an information gathering event, and hopefully the parents and scouts are interested enough, and we kick off the year. So we get them ready for some fun stuff, Schwinsky said. The inflatable archery set that we have, too, that is actually from Council. Council has materials for us to just go out and get kids to come out and see how much fun scouting is. Schwinsky explained the event helps newer parents understand what the pack is about, how they're structured, and what they offer. He was thrilled with the turnout. This is awesome. This is probably the biggest turnout we've had since COVID. This was super awesome. It just shows that parents are interested in learning about scouting, the good things that we do, and just how to teach their kids more about nature and be a good steward for society and people in general. He added that after scouting changed a couple of years ago, girls can now be part of the pack. We've had two girls in the pack that have been here for a couple of years. Now they've had other siblings come through, so they join. It's a lot of fun. For Schwinsky, he enjoys getting the kids to have fun, seeing them learn some of the basic life skills as they're getting older, especially as they get into their fourth and fifth grade year and just having fun and being with another. Being able to be kids and do fun things, a little bit of hiking, a little bit of arts and crafts type activities, and just being active and getting out from behind a screen. Very much against screens here. It's get out in nature, do something that will stimulate your brain. Schwinsky also emphasized the community aspect as well. We do what we can do for community events. We try to help out the church in the fall, and we'll do leaf cleanup for them. We've been involved in the past 2 years in the Wilbraham Cleanup Day, so we definitely have a big presence here, and really a lot of trail maintenances. Maybe not so much at the Cub Scout level, but definitely when they get up to the older troop level. They're doing volunteer activities, they're cleaning up trails, especially when they become the Eagles. They're doing volunteer projects and everything. So Cub Scouts is prepping them to become these older scouts that we know. Schwinsky's always looking forward to a new scouting year. We're doing a few new things this year. We're trying to camp this fall, which we typically go to camp in the spring. We're going to try it in the fall. We're changing up some of what we've done in the past. We're adding the walk and silver bells. We're doing that in December. We haven't done that before as a pack. We're going to Battleship Cove again in the spring, which that's a lot of fun. You get to sleep on a destroyer for the night and kind of get rain to the ship before it closes down. There's also an annual egg drop in the spring with the fire department. Fire department just loves it. His message for families was this: thanks for showing up, and I'm hoping that we have a good year to keep your kids encouraged and engaged in learning, Schwinsky said. Now, for anyone who wants to check out Cub Scout Pack 177, visit beascout.org website, or you can email pack177wma@gmail.com. And at the school level, the Mass Learning Project, the 1-8 Foundation, and Project Lead the Way, or PLTW, will recognize the 5 schools in the Hamden-Wilbraham Regional School District with a Community Award for outstanding commitment to hands-on science and engineering education at the Mass PLTW Fall Conference. That's going to be October 19th. Mile Tree School, Stony Hill School, Sewell Road School, Green Meadow School, and Wilbraham Middle School will be honored with the PLTW School Participation Award. Now, this award is given to the schools whose students' participation meets or exceeds the Massachusetts Implementation Guidance, or a threshold, the district achieved by engaging 100% of its elementary students. Notably, this is the fifth year that the elementary schools have received this award, and it's the first year for the Wilbraham Middle School. PLTW is a leading nationwide provider of K-12 STEM, that's science, technology, engineering, and math curriculum, and teacher training. Through its applied learning approach, students work through compelling real-world problems using the same tools and problem-solving strategies employed by industry professionals. In Hamden-Wilbraham, science specialists lead these interactive units after undergoing specialized training and ongoing professional development. Last year, creative scheduling and programming enhancements increased student participation, earning the Wilbraham Middle School this recognition. PLTW now is trying to reach out to the Minnetrog Regional High School, supporting its innovation career pathway in advanced manufacturing with advanced coursework. It's good to see that our schools are stepping up to the new challenges. And know before you vote, Wilbraham Community Forum. There's going to be 9 ballot questions, but you only have 1 informed vote. The Wilbraham Democratic Town Committee and Wilbraham Republican Town Committees invite residents to an informational community forum based on the 9 statewide ballot questions before Massachusetts voters this election. Learn more about what will be on your ballot and get informed before you vote. So, the date for this meeting will be Wednesday, October 7th, 6:30 to 8:30 p.m. at the Wilbraham Senior Center. Additional events will follow. Come informed, stay engaged, make your voice count. Heritage Pops Orchestra Ballroom Dance. The Heritage Pops Orchestra will be holding a ballroom dance event on Friday, October 2nd. The Heritage Pops Orchestra will perform for your dancing and listening pleasure from 7 to 9:30 p.m. Tickets are only $10 per person, and the event takes place at the Polish American Citizens Club at 355 East Street in Ludlow. We hope to see you then. Again, that's Friday evening, October 2nd, at the PA Club in Ludlow. Wilbraham in-person early voting hours. Just a reminder, the state election's being held Tuesday, November 3rd. That'll be at Minnetrog Regional High School on Main Street in Wilbraham. Now, registered voters in Massachusetts have the opportunity to cast their ballots in person before the date of the state election. Now, in-person early voting for Wilbraham registered voters is being held at the Wilbraham Town Hall on 240 Springfield Street. Now, here are the dates and times for early voting. October 17th, 7 to 1. That's on a Saturday. Monday, October 19th through Friday, October 23rd, 8:30 to 4:30. Saturday, October 24th, 10 a.m. to 4 p.m. Monday, October 26th through Friday, October 30th, 8:30 to 4:30. The ballot is 2 pages. The first page is double-sided. For more information, go to the website at wilbrahamma.gov or give the town clerk's call in office if you have any questions on when to vote at 596-2800, extension 200. Wilbraham Women's Club Membership Tea, that's going to be October 8th. Please come out and join the Wilbraham Women's Club Annual Membership Tea. They're located at St. Cecilia's Parish Hall on Main Street in Wilbraham. It'll be on October 8th at 11:30 a.m. Lunch will be served at noon. Their presentation will begin at about 1:15. We'll feature local Wilbraham authors David and Kelly Boursier, who will speak about their newly released children's book, Marty's Big Day on the Lake. That's based on their dog, a Shih Tzu, named Marty. Books will be on hand for signing. It's a perfect gift for a child, grandchild, or just a special person. Please feel free to bring your friends. Please give Bobby Lee Nelson a call for reservation if you aren't a member. Give a call at 413-427-9351. And just a reminder, the Minnetrog Land Trust Volunteer Trail Maintenance Hike is coming up this fall. Mark your calendars. The Minnetrog Land Trust Trail Maintenance Team is happy to announce maintenance hikes in Hamden this fall of 2026. They'll have a Goat Rock Fall Maintenance Hike coming up Saturday, October 10th, 9:30 to 11:30. The second maintenance hike takes place on Saturday, October 10th, from 9:30 to 11:30 at Goat Rope Conservation Area. Many hikers in Hamden and the surrounding towns have known and they love the Goat Rock and its trails. Due to the popularity of the Goat Rock and its trail system, we'll need volunteers to help with various tasks. They include trash pickup, clearing weeds and brush from the three overlook vistas along the trails, and maintaining trail edges and boundaries. So please join us at the trailhead in the Memorial Park parking lot October 10th at 9:30. Now, Memorial Park is located at 495 Main Street in Hamden. Volunteers are welcome to meet with us on the trails anytime between 9:30 to 11:30. Now, you can look for a digital copy of the trail map if you go to MinnetjogLandTrust.org and look for the Goat Rock Trail. 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Without you, our lovely trail systems, serene woodlands, and iconic views would not exist. Remember, you're going to need some sturdy shoes, clothes you don't mind getting dirty, gloves, water, of course, bug spray, and a backpack are recommended. Other tools for maintenance will be provided. Both the hikes are weather-dependent and will be canceled just in case there's rain. Questions can be emailed to jen.bagge@gmail.com or charliethompson@tcharles344@gmail.com. Sounds like a couple of good outings if you can make it and you're up to doing a little trail work. And the community gathered for annual Live Like Scott Family Fun Day. The 8th annual Live Like Scott Family Fun Day took place on Saturday back September 19th at the Hamden Memorial Park. Held in loving memory of W. Scott Godin Dakota, who tragically passed away in 2018, the annual gathering takes place in September. That's the month of Scott's birthday. Over 100 participants from the local area and across the country attended. Those unable to be there in person were able to attend virtually. This year, the theme for the gathering was Readers of Leaders, with the activity schedule consisting of numerous events throughout the day for both adults and children. All participants received a Live Like Scott t-shirt. All proceeds for the day went to the W. Scott Godin Dakota Fund, a 401c nonprofit organization that supports many causes, including the sponsorship of 1 week of summer camp for 10 children through the West Springfield Boys Club, Girls Club, and a $1,000 scholarship to a Minnetrog Regional High School senior. That's for the upcoming year. This year's scholarship awardee was Kelly Balog of Hamden, who attended the event with his mom, Allie Balog. He has plans to study business at Western New England University and was noted for his work at the Whispering Horse Therapeutic Riding Center in East Long Meadow with disabled individuals. Now, in keeping with the reading theme, Kelly read out loud to attendees the book Frogs Have Feelings Too that was written by local children's author Amanda Fee. The day was pleasant, though a bit cool for the Memorial Park Spray Park. That was active, didn't have any takers. A large purple Scott's favorite color, Live Like Scott banner was posted near the spray park along with the picture of his dog and Scott, a Leicester, an English black Labrador, who also passed away back in 2024. Other events for attendees included a Ride Like Scott group ride bike on an approximately 2.5 mile loop around town. Participating in the ride were many experienced riders along with new cyclists. Next to leave the park on their excursion were those who were involved in the Live Like Scott 4K run walk. Joining the crowd of people ready for the race was Christine Callahan of Long Meadow, who finished the race in first place for the women's division, as well as being the first finisher overall. She participated in a 5K along with her husband Al, 10-year-old son Liam, and 7-year-old Lily. Al Callahan agreed with his wife about why they come here. It's important to come out and support the family. All those donations go to a good cause. Scott's younger brother Seth was in attendance all the way from California, along with his two-year-old Galvin. They remembered up growing with Scott. When asked what it meant for him to live like Scott, he replied, "Trying things, doing something different, and not being afraid to fail." Danielle L. Godin Dakota from Ohio, Scott's wife, recalled this about her husband. He enthusiastically and emphatically believed in others to the point that made us believe in ourselves. Michelle Noonan from Wilbraham also worked with Scott at the Lego Corporation when asked what she would tell someone about him, replied, "He was an awesome guy to be around. He made you smile. We had a lot of fun times at work. Now the planning begins for next year's event. It takes a lot of work to coordinate the timing of everything to make it successful, and we'll all come together," Trish Dakota said. Sounds like it was a fitting tribute for a nice man. Join us over at St. Cecilia's for an evening of music for the soul. Join us for an evening with pianist Sergei Novikov on Thursday, October 22nd at 7 p.m. at St. Cecilia's Parish. Tickets are $20 each and they're available after the Masses at St. Cecilia's Parish. The Masses on October 3rd, 4th, 10th, 11th, 17th, and 18th, and at the Scented Garden Gift Shop, or by calling Sandy Polam at 413-374-3314. Hosted by Fran and Sandy Polam in honor of Dr. Anthony and Mary Polam. All proceeds benefit the music ministry at St. Cecilia's Parish. And again, that's an evening with pianist Sergei Novikov on Thursday, October 22nd, 7 p.m. at St. Cecilia's Parish Hall. Teen Cookbook Club at the Wilbraham Public Library. The Teen Department at the Wilbraham Public Library is excited to announce the first meeting of their new Teen Book Cookbook Club on Wednesday, October 21st from 4 to 5. They will meet at the Wilbraham Public Library to sample recipes from the cookbook entitled The Unofficial TikTok Cookbook, 75 Internet-Breaking Desserts, Recipes for Snacks, Drinks, Treats, and More, written by Valentina Musi. All students in grades 6 to 12 are welcome to this event. Just stop by the library, check out a copy of the cookbook, then select a recipe, prepare it, and bring it to the program. Registration is required if space is limited. Now give the library a call by October 19th to register, or go online to register at the Wilbraham Library's website. This program is sponsored by the Wilbraham Friends of the Library. And again, this will be October 21st, 4 to 5 p.m. Carved in Stone, Early Gravestone Art and Symbolism. The afternoon will include guided walking tours of the Adams Cemetery. The Old Meeting House Museum will host a presentation and a guided cemetery walk with local historian and author Derek Strayan on Sunday, October 18th from 2 to 5. The presentation begins at 2:30 p.m. at the Wilbraham Munson Academy Library. New England's gravestones changed dramatically between the 17th and early 19th century, moving from the winged skulls of the Puritan era to cherubs, and after the Revolution, neoclassical willows and urns that reflect changing attitudes towards death and memory. Strayan's presentation traces that evolution, examines how carving styles varied across New England, and introduces the local stonecutters behind the work. Following the presentation, Strayan will lead a guided walking tour of the Adams Cemetery. That's Wilbraham's oldest burial ground, offering attendees a chance to see the symbolism discussed in the program. Derek was such a hit with our visitors that bringing him back was an easy decision, said Lindsay Borsier, marketing director of the Old Meeting House Museum. The stones are right here in our own backyard, and Derek helps you see them in a completely different way. The program is free and open to all. Comfortable walking shoes are recommended for the cemetery portion of the afternoon. And again, that's Gravestone Art and Symbolism, October 18th, 2 to 5 p.m. It begins at the Wilbraham Munson Academy Library. And the Hamden Garden Club marked the end of summer with a field trip to the Bridge of Flowers in Shelburne Falls. It was a beautiful day, and the day was complete with lunch at the Shelburne Falls Pub and Brew. Now you can please consider joining the Garden Club in Hamden and enjoy our gardening events along with guest speakers in 2027. New members are always appreciated and welcome. And some Wilbraham Middle School 8th graders volunteered back on Saturday, September 19th at the Connecticut River Conservancy's 30th annual Source to Sea cleanup. They hauled away 45 bags of trash, totaling about 1,125 pounds. It was a great day, but a cool cause. The Wilbraham Middle School group was one of 100 registered groups, took part in the cleanup, and submitted a video story after completion of their work. Congratulations to them on a good cause and helping keep our resources clean. And just a reminder, the Wilbraham Friends of the Library, a nonprofit committee committed to raising funds for the Wilbraham Public Library, is holding a clothing and textile drive on a Saturday, October 17th, from 8 to noon. During back-to-school season, I know it's come and gone, remember the Wilbraham Friends of the Library as you sort through your kids' closets and drawers. Don't stop there. Clean out that linen closet and the old dresser in the guest room. Bag up all the extra clothing and textiles that are just clogging up your home. Clothing, purses, shoes, sheets, and blankets, curtains, give them a new life. Now remember, millions of pounds of clothing and household textiles used to end up in the U.S. landfills. Currently, Massachusetts laws bans disposal of textiles. That eases the burden on landfills, but leaving some to wonder what to do with the leftover clothing. The Wilbraham, the Friends of the Library, clothing and household textile drive gives you yet another opportunity to take responsible action through donations and upcycling. The Friends will receive a per-pound payment for these items, which go directly to for library programs and equipment, etc. So join us with your clothing drive donations. Come October 17th to the library and receive a coupon for a free book at our annual book sale. That's going to take place next spring in 2027. Sounds like a good way to support a good cause. Do some cleanup of your old stuff in your house that you no longer need. Let's do a quick rundown of local high school sports. Over at Wilbraham, Minichog, in girls volleyball action last week, the Falcons had a busy week with three matches. After suffering a 3-1 loss against Wachusett of Central Mass, Minichog rebounded to defeat Bay State Academy Charter School, followed by Westfield, both by 3-0 scores. The Falcons' record for girls volleyball is 3 wins, 5 losses. They're going to be having a match against Long Meadow on October 2nd, 5:30 p.m. We hope to have that score for you next week. The woes continue for the Wilbraham boys soccer team. They remain winless on the season. Last week was a rough trio of games for the Minichog Regional High School boys soccer. It started with an evening matchup against rival Agawam High School. The Agawam Brownies defeated Minichog 3-0. That was followed by one-goal losses against Amherst Regional and Monument Mountain, both on the road. The Minichog Falcons boys soccer are now 0 wins, 6 losses on the season. They hope to get their first win of the season against Long Meadow on Friday, October 2nd at a 6:45 p.m. game. And as a footnote, as of October 1st, the Minichog Falcons boys football team has a record of 1 win, 2 losses on the season. They hope to have another game coming up October 1st later this evening, and we'll see what their record is next week. In women's soccer over at Minichog, the Lady Falcons face Coombe Division rival Belchertown for the first time this fall. Holden found herself, that's a leading defender on the team, in a new role, moving from defense to midfield. It was the first time that the Falcons, 5-1, played a match on a grass field this season. The Lady Falcons beat Belchertown by a score of 3-2 last Tuesday afternoon on September 22nd. And again, Lady Falcons' record is 5 wins, 1 losses. And if you're interested in local college sports, Westfield State controlled the ball within the ground game, got several key defensive stands as the Westfield Owls beat Worcester State by a score of 24-21 last evening during inclement weather at Coughlin Field in Worcester. The Owls' record is 2 wins, 2 losses on the season. Well, that kind of sums up what's going on in local sports. We'll get back to you next week with this weekend's upcoming scores. And the evening book discussion over at the Wilbraham Library will be discussing Outwitting History by Aaron Lansky. That's going to be Wednesday, October 21st at 7 p.m. The group meets on the third Wednesday of every month and is facilitated by Assistant Director Mary Bell. Newcomers are always welcome and no sign-ups are necessary. Just read the book prior to the meeting and enjoy a fun hour of discussion along with other book lovers. Outwitting History details Aaron Lansky's quest to save Yiddish literature and the various people he comes in contact with as he does. It began as a passion project and as a way of preserving his heritage. and eventually he became the starting point for the Yiddish Book Center in Amherst. Copies of the book are available at the Wilmerham Library's front desk. For more information, you can give Mary Bell a call at 596-6141. And keeping that same theme of the Wilmerham Public Library, the Wilmerham Public Library Cookbook Club is meeting on Wednesday, October 7th at 6:30 p.m. This month's selection is Martha, 100 Favorite Recipes by Martha Stewart. The book club meets the first Wednesday of every other month at 6:30 p.m. Give the library a call at 413-596-6141. And remember, the Friends of the Wilmerham Seniors will be sponsoring popular comedy show, Jokes My Irish Father Never Told Me. That's going to be Friday evening, October 2nd. Come and relax and enjoy an evening and take a much-needed break from everyday routines. Comedian David Kane, who portrayed Father Patrick Aloysius in the comedy show Misgivings last year, will have you laughing at his one-liners. Tickets are only $20, are on sale at the Wilmerham Senior Center at 250 Springfield Street in Wilmerham. Stop in today, no reservation, no holds. All proceeds support multiple programs at the Wilmerham Seniors. For more information, call Matt Villamano at 413-896-2207. And a reminder, join the Friends of the Wilmerham Seniors on Friday, October 16th for the Who Goes There premiere reveal. That's a paranormal fundraiser unveiling three area investigations of paranormal activity uncovered by presenter Robert Goff Jr. He's the director and founder of Egowam Paranormal. Local author Dave Boussier will be there also signing his latest book, Wilmerham, A Journey Through History. The event will be held at the Wilmerham Senior Center in Wilmerham. Presentation from 6:30 to 8:30. VIP seating is $15 per person, but general admission is $5 per person. For more information, visit the Friends of Wilmerham Seniors website. It's called friendsofwilmerhamseniors.org. Or you can stop by the Wilmerham Senior Center for a flyer on the show. And a reminder that the Theatre Guild of Hamden will be presenting their fall musical, Gypsy the Musical. The show dates are October 16th, 17th, 18th, 23rd, 24th, 25th. The shows will be at the Hamden Town Hall, formerly the T.W. Burgess Middle School, at 85 Wilmerham Road. The show times are Friday and Saturday at 7:30 p.m., Sunday matinees are at 2:30. To purchase tickets, go to the website, Theatre Guild of Hamden. Again, Gypsy the Musical is about Gypsy Rose Lee, based on the book entitled Gypsy, Memoirs of America's Most Celebrated Stripper. And over in Hamden, Highway Superintendent Mark Langone visited the Select Board September 23rd to present updates and requests from the Highway Department. First item focused on a new loader. The last update I received was it's on schedule. He also had a question about a plow for the loader, which Chair John Flynn explained. This can't be paid out of Chapter 90 funds. It'll be purchased on a warrant article in the fall. Langone said the updated price for this came in at $13,500 as opposed to the estimate of $15,000 to $16,000. Also at the meeting on the Mill Pond Road bridge project, Langone explained in an email from last week, MassDOT awarded the contract to NEL, and he was invited to a pre-construction meeting on October 6th, coming up October 5th at North Hamden District. They're going to get a little bit deeper. Other bridge projects are still in the works being discussed. So more updates will be coming from the Hamden Highway Department as we get more information. And the Hamden Garden Club gathered at the Town Hall on Wilmerham Road on Thursday, September 17th for their last meeting. It included a very informative talk by John Galvin, MS, Small Fruit Specialist from UMass. Galvin works with growers across Massachusetts and New England to support blueberry, strawberry, grape, bramble, raspberry, and blackberry production. His talk, entitled All About Berries, offered an overview of the many aspects involved in caring for these berry plants in order to maintain their health and continue and enjoy an abundance of fresh fruit year after year. And Wilmerham United Church welcomed a new pastor. They welcomed new pastor Reverend Paul Nesbitt. Nesbitt shared that he was at the church previously as director of family ministries and an associate pastor from 2015 to 2021. It's a homecoming. I've been here since August 31st, Before this, I was pastor at the First Congregational Church in Westfield and the South Congregational Church. They shared me as a pastor, and I'm here now and thrilled to be here. Well, congratulations, Reverend Paul Nesbitt, on his new posting. Well, this has been Rich Rossino with Valley Eye Radio, reading from the October 1st, 2026 edition of the Wilbraham Hamden Times. Thank you for the privilege of your time, and I hope you have a great week.
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5: Welcome to Valley Eye Radio. This is Karen, and I'm going to be reading the Ludlow Register for September 30th. We're going to start with the front page. All of the articles were written by staff writer Kevin Flanders, unless otherwise indicated. Following a stormy stretch of weather last weekend, residents are hoping for sunny skies this Saturday at the annual Falling Into Fun Festival, set for October 3 at Veterans Memorial Park, 11 East Street, Ludlow. The free event will include several local craft vendors, food and drink, music, and amusements. Presented by the Celebrate Ludlow Committee, the event has drawn large crowds in previous years. Held rain or shine, the festival will run from 11 a.m. to 6 p.m. We're a town committee made up of 7 hardworking volunteers dedicated to creating events that bring our community together, said Celebrate Ludlow Committee Chair Linda Collette. Community members are looking forward to another strong event this year with dozens of crafters signed up. The festival will provide the perfect opportunity to get an early start on your holiday shopping. We have an amazing variety of crafters and artisans, over 65 of them, food trucks, the Ludlow Scout Troop 1774 cooks up hamburgers and hot dogs, and live music all day long in the gazebo, Collette added. Food vendors will include Matt's Backyard Barbecue, Cindy's Drive-In for Ice Cream Treats, a kettle corn vendor, and Ludlow Coffee. The event will also feature several local organizations and civic groups, including Ludlow Rotary, Ludlow Lions, Ludlow Cares, Ludlow Hockey Association, Friends of Ludlow Senior Center, local church groups, and more. Ludlow Police and Ludlow Fire Departments will also be with us. The children love to visit with them, and both departments really enjoy interacting with the kids and families, Collette said. An inflatable obstacle course will also provide plenty of entertainment, free of charge. Parking can be found on side streets near the festival. There will be no parking available on Chestnut Street. Ludlow Police Chief Michael Brennan said officers will be on site to block off Lower Chestnut Street in addition to assisting pedestrians in crossing East Street. Looking ahead, the Celebrate Ludlow Committee is already busy making preparations for its next big event. The annual tree lighting and breakfast with Santa will both be held on the Saturday after Thanksgiving. The tree lighting event, Light Up Ludlow, takes place at Town Hall. This event is held in conjunction with the Ludlow Toys for Tots program, where the Celebrate Ludlow Committee partners with the Ludlow Rotary to collect toys for children in need. Additional local organizations and community partners also help make the tree lighting event a success. These include Ludlow Cares, Scouting Groups, the Ludlow High School Band and Choir, First Responders, and DPW members, among several others. Local residents, businesses, and organizations are thanked for their ongoing support of the Celebrate Ludlow Committee. We have a very dedicated group of 7 volunteer committee members, and we work hard to create memorable events for our town and its surrounding communities, Colette said. We depend on donations and sponsors to continue these wonderful events, and we truly appreciate the donations and support we receive. Next, a walk to fight cancer. Ludlow residents set for Jimmy Walk. Katie Cello and Melissa Sukowski will join thousands of other participants at the annual Jimmy Fund Walk for Dana-Farber. The 38th annual event, presented by Hyundai, will support the Dana-Farber Cancer Institute's mission of advancing cancer care and research. The walk will take place on Sunday, October 4, along the world-famous Boston Marathon course. Cello and Stokowski will join fellow participants from across the region and the country, helping to raise funds to support all forms of adult and pediatric care and research at Dana-Farber Institute. Each year, the walk brings our community together in a powerful way, with people of all ages supporting Dana-Farber's groundbreaking research and patient care, said Jessica Abbott, the Assistant Vice President of the Jimmy Fund. Last year marked a historic milestone for the event, with the walk raising more than $11.2 million for the Dana-Farber Cancer Institute. Officials are hoping the 2026 event sets the stage for the next decade of life-changing and community support. For more than 3 decades, this event has been a celebration of hope, where every step helps fuel breakthroughs, support patients, and inspire progress, Abbott said. Jimmy Fund Walk participants have the flexibility to choose from 4 distance options, ranging from a 5K to a full marathon. Walkers can also participate virtually at a time and location that works for them. Whatever route participants choose, they will be supported by hundreds of volunteers and treated to refueling stations with refreshments throughout the course, read a statement released by event organizers. Walkers will be motivated by posters of heroes, the walk's adult and pediatric patient partners, that appear along the course as inspiration. All routes will conclude at the Jimmy Fund Walk for Dana-Farber finish line at Boston Common, sponsored by Schneider Electric. The event will feature several post-walk programs, including a celebration with food, entertainment, special activities, and more. All registered walkers will receive a bib, a medal, and an event t-shirt. 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Further information can be obtained by calling 866-531-9255. Event organizers thank all participants, sponsors, and volunteers for their continued support of the program. Dana-Farber Cancer Institute is home to groundbreaking cancer discoveries. Since its founding in 1948, the Jimmy Fund has raised millions of dollars through community efforts to advance Dana-Farber's life-saving mission. Next, a tasty town tradition, community to help sweeten annual event. Local residents are invited to assist the Ludlow Community Center Randall's Boys and Girls Club in its mission to achieve a special goal for an annual event. In honor of America's 250th birthday celebration, the club asks community members to help collect 250 bags of Halloween candy for the annual Rag Shag Parade and Trunk or Treat. Last year, in celebrating the club's 75th birthday, we collected over 75 pounds, 300 bags of candy for the kids to enjoy, read a statement released by the club. The challenge was very successful and put a lot of smiles on the children's faces. The popular community event typically draws more than 800 local kids and their families. The Ludlow Fire Department and the Ludlow Police Department donate the Halloween bags in which to place the candy. It's a great way to bring the community together, and we get lots of people from all over the area, said Kathy Wimette, who volunteers with the club. Please deliver your bags of candy to the Ludlow Community Center Randall Boys and Girls Club, located at 91 Claudia's Way. Don't forget, when you are out purchasing your bags of candy, remember the club and pick up a few extra bags of candy to donate. The club issued statement read, donations of candy bags will be accepted until Saturday, October 24. This year's Rag Shag Parade and Trunk or Treat event will be held on Friday, October 30 at the Ludlow Community Center Randall Boys and Girls Club. The costume parade begins at 6 p.m. at Ludlow Town Hall, and children will march to the club along with the Baird Middle School Band. The parade will be escorted by the police and fire departments. Following the parade, youngsters can make their way to the Trunk or Treat area sponsored by local businesses and town organizations. Rag Shag is a great way for families and neighbors to come together and enjoy Halloween, said Haley Calver, the club's membership and outreach director. We have the parade, trunk or treat, games, activities, and spooky stories, so there's something for everyone. It's really about having fun, meeting people in the community, and giving families a safe and welcoming place to celebrate Halloween together. After gathering their treats, kids and their families can proceed into the club for some fun-filled activities and snacks. The Ludlow Lions will be on hand to help with the event, and a staff member from Hubbard Memorial Library will read scary stories. The Rag Shag is an amazing tradition that the library is so happy to be a part of. We can't wait to share some spooky and seasonal stories with the community and, of course, hand out some treats, said Youth Services Librarian Kirsten Rasmussen. What an amazing way to celebrate not only the time of year, but also the Boys and Girls Club for all they do in Ludlow. The event will conclude at 8 p.m. Local residents, businesses, and organizations are thanked in advance for helping to make this Halloween season unforgettable for families. Next, French Canadian meat pies are coming. Ludlow. St. Elizabeth Parish will begin taking orders for French Canadian meat pies on October 5, with pies being made from October 19 to November 5 while supplies last. Individual pies are $5 each and must be ordered by calling the rectory at 583-3467 Monday through Friday from 8:30 a.m. to 4 p.m. Please specify your pickup date when calling. Pickups are scheduled between 11:30 a.m. to 1:30 p.m. as well as 2:30 p.m. to 5. Full payment is due at the time of pickup by cash or check made out to St. Elizabeth Parish. Please note that online and voicemail orders are not accepted. Next, Knights to Sponsor Benefit Dinner, October 17. The Wilbraham Knights of Columbus Council 10195 will sponsor a fundraising benefit dinner to support the Community Survival Center in Indian Orchard. The benefit dinner will be held on Saturday, October 17 at 5 p.m. at St. Cecilia Parish Center, 42 Main Street in Wilbraham. The meal will feature homemade chicken parm and a pasta Italian dinner, complete with a salad, bread, coffee, and cannoli. The event will include several raffles and musical entertainment with sing-alongs and a strolling violinist. Tickets are limited and cost $20 per person. They may be purchased by contacting George Reach at tickets KOC10195@gmail.com. Tickets may be picked up after Mass in the St. Cecilia Rotunda. The Community Survival Center helps feed and clothe over 400 individuals each month in Wilbraham, Hamden, Ludlow, and Indian Orchard. Next, flu clinics are available. Milltown's Public Health will provide several flu clinics in local communities this fall. Palmer Public Library will host a clinic on October 7 from 10 a.m. to 4 p.m. Ludlow Veteran Services will host a pair of clinics October 8

0: This broadcast service is provided by Valley iRadio. The material being read is the copyright property of the publications being read. Access to this program is solely for persons who cannot read the original printed version due to a visual impairment or other disability. By continuing to listen, you confirm that you have such a condition.
1: Bacon, blue burger, chips, and a pickle. 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Ham and broccoli casserole with a biscuit, and Friday, loaded nachos. Reserve a $2 lunch by calling a day ahead. Call on Friday to reserve lunch on Monday. The number to call is 413-583-3564. Next, Freedom Credit Union offers free fall shred days. Ludlow. Freedom Credit Union is giving area residents a free way to safely dispose of sensitive documents this fall, as identity theft and financial fraud remain serious concerns across Massachusetts. The Ludlow Branch, 645 Center Street, will hold a shred day on Saturday, October 17, from 9 to 11 a.m. Residents can bring unwanted paperwork containing personal or financial information, including bills, bank statements, tax returns, and other sensitive documents. The shred days are open to the public and free of charge. Each vehicle may bring up to 5 file boxes or paper shopping bags of documents. October community programs announced. Indian Orchard. The 10th annual Indian Orchard Food Truck Festival will take place on October 10 and 11. The event will run from 12 to 7 p.m. on both days. The location is Myrtle Street Park, 117 Main Street, Indian Orchard. The program will include food trucks, live music, beer vendors, games, crafts, and raffles. Community clothing swap. Meanwhile, a community clothing swap will take place on October 17. The location is 117 Main Street. Finally, the Indian Orchard Citizens Council will hold a Halloween party on October 30 from 4:30 to 7:30 p.m. at 117 Main Street. LHS Class of 1991 Reunion. The Ludlow High School Class of 1991 will hold its 35th class reunion next month. The celebration will take place on October 10 at 6 p.m. at Soul Syndicate Brewing in Ludlow, 100 State Street. Food and beverages will be available for purchase. To sign up, please send an email to condoludlow@outlook.com. Class members are invited to share the news with your classmates. Please respond by October 5th. Next, Healy Driscoll Administration announces $2 million in fire safety funding. Stowe. The Healy Driscoll Administration is making nearly $2 million available to local fire departments in support of fire and life safety efforts that protect Massachusetts' most vulnerable residents. The annual Student Awareness of Fire Education and Senior Safe Grants Fund train firefighter educators who deliver age-appropriate safety education to school-aged children and older adults, as well as the associated costs of smoke and carbon monoxide alarms, teaching equipment, and other expenses. Consistent statewide fire and life safety education has helped make Massachusetts one of the most fire-safe states in the nation, said State Fire Marshal John M. Devine in a press release. The SAFE and Senior SAFE grants are a vital part of that educational strategy. I strongly encourage every local fire department to apply. The SAFE grants contributed to the steepest decline in child fire deaths in Massachusetts history. In 1994, there were more than 24 child fire fatalities. The SAFE grants were launched the following year, and child death fires never again reached even half that number, declining at a rate of about 30% steeper than fire deaths overall. The Senior SAFE grants were launched to provide education, smoke and carbon monoxide alarm installation, and other

0: services to reduce fire-related fatalities among older adults who now represent the age group most likely to die in a fire. As Massachusetts' older adult population increased by about 28% since 2017, per capita fire deaths have fallen by nearly 29%. Fire departments of every city, town, fire district, and eligible state authority can apply to share $1.8 million in funding for safe and/or senior safe expenditures. Departments must meet certain requirements, including mandatory fire data reporting, to be considered. The notice of funding opportunity, grant application, and eligibility requirements are available on the Department of Fire Services website at www.mass.gov. We've got a couple of car shows coming up. Saturday, October 3rd, All Makes and Models Car Show will be presented by the Corvette Club of Western Mass on Saturday, October 3rd from 10 a.m. to 2 p.m. at the Chicopee Moose Club, 244 Fuller Road, Chicopee. There will be food, beverages, raffles, trophies, and live music provided by the Blue Groove Band. There is a $20 car entry fee, and spectators are free. Oh, there's only one car show this weekend. The article I just read was repeated twice in the Register. Sorry about that. Here's an interesting program at the Hubbard Memorial Library in Ludlow. Bats of Massachusetts, appropriate for the month of October, I guess. October 15 from 6:30 to 7:30 p.m., Haley Larkin of the Massachusetts Department of Conservation and Recreation will present a fascinating introduction to the bats in our state. Learn what they eat, where they live, how they echolocate, and the mythology surrounding them, as well as challenges they currently face. A great way to mark Bat Appreciation Month. Please register. Here's another upcoming program at the Ludlow Library. Please do eat the daisies, the constable virtues of non-native weeds and invasives in and around Ludlow. This is being held on October 27th from 6 to 7:30 p.m. Join local wild edibles enthusiast and author Russ Cohen for a presentation covering over two dozen of the tastiest non-native plant species lurking in plain sight in and around Ludlow. We'll include several goodies made with locally foraged weeds and invasive ingredients for folks to sample. Please register. The number to call to register is 413-583-3408. We have one obituary today. Hermine Vanderlick Demichel, 87, passed away on September 22nd. Born in Northampton on August 21st, 1939, she attended local schools and was a graduate of the High School of Commerce. Hermine was employed for many years as a bookkeeper for several local companies. She was a member of the Ludlow Democratic Committee. She enjoyed walks along the Riverwalk and was a talented painter. She is survived by her husband of 37 years, Victor Demichel, her sons Daniel Deso and John Deso, and a daughter, Sharon LaVoy, along with their families. Services for Hermine were held on October 1st at the Capinos Mazur Funeral Home. Committal will take place at a later date at the convenience of the family. We're going to move on to sports. Girls soccer suffers setback against Spartans. The Ludlow High School girls soccer team was defeated on a sunny afternoon last Thursday against East Longmeadow 2-0. The Lions would rebound the very next day and picked up a 1-0 shutout win over Munson High School. Ludlow girls soccer is now 5-2 on the regular season, already nearing a playoff spot in the state tournament. The Lions will host West Springfield on Thursday, October 1 at 6 p.m. Next, Lions pick up two wins. It was a busy week for Ludlow High School boys soccer as the Lions suffered a 3-2 loss at Pope Francis, but rebounded to edge Belchertown 3-2 and Chicopee 2-1 in a close contest. Ludlow Boys Soccer is now up to 4-2-1 on the regular season. Coming up, the Lions are hosting West Springfield on October 1st at 4 p.m. This next article was written by sports correspondent Tim Peterson. Lions football suffers third loss, falling to Orioles. Belchertown football coach Keith LeBeau was expecting his team to perform well in last Thursday night's non-league game at Ludlow. It wound up being the type of performance that every coach dreams about. The Orioles' offense scored 6 touchdowns, and the defense posted its second shutout of the season, leading to a 53-0 victory over the Lions at the Ludlow Sports Complex. We had a short week of practice, but everything just clicked for us in tonight's game, said LeBeau following the game. We just need to continue to keep improving each week. The Orioles, 3-0, who have outscored their first 3 opponents, 135-12, posted a 48-26 home win against the Lions, 0-3, a year ago. We have a swarming defense this year, LeBeau added. Last year, our defense gave up a lot of big plays, which we're trying not to do this year. Ludlow likes to throw the ball a lot, but we didn't allow them to get very many yards. Belchertown won the pregame coin toss and elected to receive the opening kickoff. The Orioles' opening series lasted just 5 plays. The drive, which covered 70 yards, ended when senior quarterback Coleman Longley completed a 14-yard touchdown pass to junior Graydon Kendall, who made a diving catch in the right corner of the end zone with 7 minutes 56 seconds left in the first quarter. The extra point attempt by junior Killian Olszewski was blocked. Olszewski recovered a fumble at midfield on the ensuing kickoff, leading to a 7-play scoring drive, which was capped off with a 1-yard touchdown pass to junior Chase Pietrzykowski. This time, Olszewski made the first of his 4 pats, giving the visiting team a 13-0 advantage with 3 minutes and 38 seconds left in the first quarter. After the Lions' offense, which is led by Ludlow junior quarterback Connor Silvestri, was forced to punt, Kendall scored a 3-yard rushing touchdown, pushing the Orioles' lead to 20-0. Junior Miles Sheldon recovered another fumble on the kickoff. 1 play later, senior Avery Cote scored a 21-yard rushing touchdown for the Orioles. Pietrzykowski recovered a fumble, leading to a 10-yard touchdown run by junior Brogan Batari on the first play of the second quarter. Less than a minute later, a Silvestri pass was tipped by Pietrzykowski, and Kendall caught the ball at the Lions' 43. 11 plays later, Longley threw a 38-yard touchdown pass to Cote with a 7-minute and 59 seconds remaining in the first half. The Lions picked up a couple of first downs when Silvestri completed passes to senior Giovanni Perez and sophomore Mason Bartolucci. The drive eventually stalled, and the Lions turned over the ball over on the downs. With 2 minutes and 15 seconds left on the scoreboard, a 28-yard rushing touchdown by Cote closed out the Orioles' first half scoring. Because Belchertown held a commanding 46-0 halftime lead, the clock kept running throughout the entire second half. Junior Ronan Mosher wrapped up the Orioles' scoring with a 25-yard rushing touchdown in the middle of the third quarter. The Orioles will be looking to continue their winning ways in their first Tri-County League game at Monument Mountain on Friday night. The Lions will be looking to get into the win column when they battle inter-county South rival Northampton in a road contest on Friday night. Well, it looks like that's all the time we have left for today. We hope you've enjoyed listening to Valley Eye Radio, and we thank you. This is Karen signing off.
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2: Hello, this is Joe. Today I'll be reading articles from the August-September issue of the AARP magazine. The section I'll be reading from first is called Money Saver, and the article begins, Retire Away. 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First, San Miguel de Allende, Mexico. 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A note, rent, as mentioned, is for a furnished two-bedroom apartment. Purchase prices are for two-bedroom single-family homes or condos. Airfares are from Chicago to a nearby major airport, and prices were as of mid-June. The next town to consider is Chiang Mai, Thailand. To rent an apartment, $600 to $2,100 per month. To buy a condo, $85,000 to $150,000. Flying round trip, $1,100 to $1,500. Expect at least 20 hours of travel time to reach this city in the north of Thailand. Chiang Mai, along with majestic temples and bustling night markets, you'll find a network of facilities for assisted living, elder care, and dementia care, all at relatively low cost compared with U.S. prices. The next article, under money saving, is called the Amateur Advantage. A professional investor explains why you have an edge over Wall Street pros and how you can use it, by Barry Ritzholtz. I am chairman and chief investment officer of a firm that manages more than $7 billion for my clients, and I have something to tell you that I have learned over the past 30 years, something counterintuitive. It is this: you, as an individual investor, have many advantages over the professionals. You may be worried about inflation, tariffs, geopolitics, artificial intelligence, or war. You have concerns about the size and safety of your portfolio. You might be thinking, if only I had access to the inside info and exotic alternative investments the big guys do. Well, I'm here to tell you, and that's Barry Ritzholtz is telling you, that the pros have it much worse than you do. That's the only secret you need to know. Here is Ritzholtz's list of the things you have going for you, along with how you can put them to best use. First, if you don't have to play, you don't have to play against the pros. In 2001, when Charles Ellis was head of the investor committee for Yale University, that endowment, he said this: watch a pro football game, and it's obvious the guys on the field are far faster, stronger, and more willing to bear and inflict pain than you are. Surely you would say, I don't want to play against those guys. Well, 90% of stock market volume is traded by institutions, and half of that is done by the world's 50 largest investment firms, deeply committed, vastly well-prepared, the smartest SOBs in the world, working their tails off all day long. You know what? Ritzholtz doesn't want to play against those guys either. The investing pros have the tools, the manpower, the capital, political connections, inside information. Everything goes their way. They have the home field advantage. If you try to compete against them in their stadium or their turf, playing their game by their rules, the outcome will be what they want. You and your portfolio's losses are their gains. Use your advantage. Here are three things you can do that the pros cannot. First, you can avoid the stock-picking mania. Television shows covering Wall Street love to tout the trend that is suddenly in vogue. They trot out the manager who has been killing it this month, but they rarely focus on the long-term track record. The simple truth is, different investment styles and sectors come in and out of favor all the time. The fund crushing it this quarter was very likely underperforming by similar amounts in prior quarters. The academic research is overwhelming. Less than half of all active managers beat a basic index each year. Over 5 years, it's 20% who do. Over 10-year periods, it's 10%. And over 20 years, it's practically no one. The second thing you can do is manage the noise. You are a long-term investor, and therefore, you do not need to follow every twist and turn of the news. Moderate your daily media intake to reasonable levels. If you are worrying about what happens in the market on a random Tuesday, you are probably overthinking it. Focus on what is within your control and do your best to ignore or at least muffle the noise. Third, you can simply index. Your core portfolio should be a low-cost index fund from such firms as Vanguard, Schwab, or BlackRock. If you want to set up a cowboy account to play around with, limit that to 5 or 10% of your liquid net worth. Once that money is gone, you are done playing around. Next, second point, you do not have to beat a benchmark. Everyone who manages money for other people is measured against a benchmark. It does not matter if you run a portfolio of stocks, bonds, commodities, or crypto. There is an official index against which everything you do, your buys and sells, even the trades you did not do, is judged and compared. If you run a large cap stock portfolio, then your measuring stick is the S&P 500. Small caps the Russell 2000, Emerging Market Equities, MSCI EAFE Market Index, Bonds, Bloomberg U.S. Aggregate Bond Index. The list goes on and on. Each is updated in real time, so managers literally see how they are performing, or more likely underperforming, second by second. You, the individual, you have no benchmark to meet or beat on a quarterly or annual basis. Unlike the pros, you get to set your own metrics for assessing how well you are doing. You get to measure your success by seeing if you are on track to achieve your goals. Use your advantage. Figure out your goals. If you are newly retired or about to retire, are you making sure you don't take unnecessary risk and blow what you have saved? Or are you investing for the next generation or two, or are you investing for philanthropic causes? Once you set your goals, you can create a portfolio that is balanced, appropriate, and most likely to get you where you need to be. Then you can track whether you are on target, your personal benchmark, not someone else's. Third, you don't have to worry about what other people are doing or thinking. Professional investors managing billions of dollars have a huge headache when they buy or sell securities. They have to deal with the likelihood that their trades will affect the markets. Buying a million shares of just about any stock causes its price to rise, making the pros pay more for buys or get paid less for their sells. You, on the other hand, don't have to worry about having an impact on prices. If you decide you want to own a stock or an exchange-traded fund, an ETF, or a mutual fund, you just buy it. Your 1,000 or so shares won't cause prices to move in either direction. And since you are not a professional, you don't have to spend a lot of time thinking about how you are going to promote your fund or how you will defend your trades when markets get wobbly. You do not need a pitch book or deck or PowerPoint presentation. It is your money. You are responsible only to yourself and your family. You are the CEO and Chief Investment Officer of You Incorporated. Having no one else to answer to allows you to avoid the short-termism and other performance-damaging behavior that pros in the spotlight are prone to. You can skip the quarterly conference calls with angry investors and ignore the withering media glare and cruel criticisms from your peers at other funds. Use your advantage. Once you have set your goals, you can identify the best portfolio allocation for your needs, the mix of stocks, bonds, and cash that will get you to where you want to be, as opposed to the portfolio someone else would like. A key element of focusing on your goals and ignoring other people's opinions is making sure you are taking an appropriate level of risk, which gives you the highest probability of achieving your goals with the least amount of worry and stress. I am surprised by how often risk is misaligned with other people's needs. Some households with plenty of assets take way too much risk. They do not need to own a very aggressive portfolio to hit all their targets. Others do not take enough risk, carrying too much cash and too few stocks to achieve their long-term objectives. Fourth point. It costs you much less to invest. Here are some things big-time money managers have to spend money on that you would not have to if you managed your own accounts. Flying around the world to meet prospective clients, schmoozing at pricey conferences, renting an expensive office, spectacular views required, filled with modern furniture and high-end art, building an impressive research department, and hiring legal and compliance personnel, setting up a multinational accounting team to deal with global tax headaches. No wonder so many clients pay so much for the privilege of underperforming. Alternative investments like hedge funds, private equity, and venture capital commonly charge 2% of assets under management, plus 20% of gains. This makes fund managers wealthy, not their clients. You, however, can get by with hardly any investment expenses. You can buy stocks for free today. If you buy an index mutual fund or ETF, you can pay as little as 0.05% of your investment per year in expenses. That's 50 cents for every $1,000. Your cost, structure, fees, and even taxes to some extent are within your control. Keeping your costs low over the decades can add 20 to 30% to portfolio gains over longer time horizons. Use your advantage. The benefit of owning lower cost investments compounds over time. Investment vehicles like hedge funds, private equity partnerships, and venture capital firms are not worth putting your money into, except for the top 10% of them. And those outperformers typically won't take you on as a client unless you have hundreds of millions of dollars to spare. The author of this article warns people who put money in these alternatives, come for the high fees, stay for the underperformance. The next point, you have the luxury of time. On average, the Standard & Poor's 500 index falls 5% once or twice a year. It drops 10% just about every year. Full 10 to 20% downturns occur when every 3 or 4 years. When the last big slide occurred in early 2025, the pros pulled out their few remaining hairs, missed the initial drop, and or were not positioned to take advantage of the recovery. And that happens every time the market moves more than a few percentage points in either direction. You do not have to worry about every zig and zag because you are able to think long term, by which I mean the author means 5 years or more. Even if you are retired, you can have a much more long, you have a much, much longer time horizon than professionals do. The stock market's movement over a day, week, month, or even calendar quarter does not matter to you. A quarter to you is merely 1/4 of the year, not a measuring stick that will soon lead to your first cardiac event. On average, equity markets gain about 10% per year. It's been about 14% during the current bull market. At 10% annual gains, markets double every 7 years. Warren Buffett, the 10th wealthiest person in the world, has a net worth of about $143 billion. Fully half of that wealth was accumulated only since 2019, 7 years ago. That shows the power of compounding. Use your advantage. You can avoid all the short-term gains the pros have to play, the stock picking, timing the market, jumping out before a pullback and then back in before the recovery, or chasing the latest trend. Your strongest advantage is that you get to allow your portfolio to quietly, relentlessly, continuously compound over the years. Your biggest job is a pretty simple one: to not interfere with the magic of compounding. New investments, new risks for 401k accounts. Alternative investments, including those usually available only to wealthy Americans, may show up in your retirement account in the coming years. History suggests you should be cautious. In March, the Department of Labor proposed rules making it easier for 401ks to include investments such as private equity, private credit, and cryptocurrency. Most likely, they would be available indirectly, not as standalone investments, but through inclusion in target date retirement funds. More than 70% of Americans with a 401k own target date funds. Those funds amount to more than 40% of all 401 savings. Target date funds give people low-cost exposure to a diversified portfolio, primarily stocks and bonds, that automatically adjusts to a less risky mix as they approach retirement age. Adding new types of investments to these funds creates new risks. Private markets have attracted trillions of dollars over the past 2 decades, but their returns have shown signs of slowing over some stretches, echoing past investing booms that lost steam. Some private equity firms are struggling to sell companies they have bought, and certain private credit funds have recently experienced several high-profile defaults on loans they have made. Cryptocurrency presents a different risk. The value of crypto assets depends heavily on future adoption. If demand falls short, prices could drop sharply. Bitcoin, for example, were traded for more than $120,000 last October, was worth about $65,000 in June. If these alternatives show up in your 401k, either inside your target date fund or as part of a new option, be sure to evaluate the associated cost and risks. This article was prepared by money manager Barry Ritzholz, who is a blogger, a podcaster, and the author of How Not to Invest: The Ideas, Numbers, and Behaviors That Destroy Wealth and How to Avoid Them. That concludes today's articles from AARP Magazine. This is Joe signing off. 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
3: Hi, I'm Linda. I'll be reading an article from the National Geographic. Humans have been hanging out with dogs for even longer than we thought. Two new papers have shown that dogs were fully distinct from wolves and companions with people more than 14,000 years ago by Bethany Brookshire, published March 25, 2026. While scientists have known that dogs were our first domestication relationship before even agriculture took root, exactly how far back our best friendship goes just got pushed back another few thousand years. Two new papers published March 25th in the journal Nature have compared genetics from canines found in ancient human sites across Europe and shown that dogs were genetically distinct from wolves and buddy-buddy with people more than 14,000 years ago. Even before farming, dogs were a common part of life across many ancient cultures, potentially aiding in guard duty, hunting, and as a part of rituals. Once you have dogs, these dogs are attached to human populations through time, says Lachie Scarsbrook, a paleogeneticist at the Ludwig Maximilian University of Munich in Germany. We call it the Swiss Army dog. They can adapt to all these cultural roles we associate with dogs today. Old bones, new tricks. Archaeologists have uncovered canines buried alongside humans dated to 34,000 years ago, but simply something dog-like buried next to a human does not a dog make. Scarsbrook explains, the burying of an animal alongside humans is a risky strategy to use to identify something as domestic. We know people for millennia have been burying wild animals alongside people, he says. Dog and wolf skeletons also can look extraordinarily alike, especially when there's only a part of a skull or a single tooth to go on. A lot of very, very early putative dogs, when you run the DNA on them, they actually come out as wolves, says William Marsh, a paleogeneticist at the Natural History Museum of London. Previous studies have dated the oldest definitely dog to around 10,900 years ago, but by then, Marsh says, the dogs are genetically very, very distinct from wolves. That means dogs must have been around becoming more doggish thousands of years earlier to the upper Paleolithic period between 12,000 and 50,000 years ago. We would kind of imagine that if dogs were in Europe this early, then there will be more of them, says Anders Bergstrom, an evolutionary geneticist at the University of East Anglia in England. So we kind of embarked on this large search for early dogs in Europe, and we basically tried to kind of sample as widely as we could. Proof of pooch, Bergstrom and his colleagues took samples from the remains of 216 canines buried near humans across thousands of years from a 46,000-year-old site called Goyet in Belgium to 5,000-year-old skeletons from Scotland. They compared what they could reconstruct of their DNA, working to distinguish dog from wolf. The oldest sample that came up as a dog was 14,200 years old from a site in Switzerland. Meanwhile, Scars, Brook, Marsh, and their colleagues took samples from 8 canid remains spread from Turkey, Iran, Serbia, and England. These bones date from between 15,800 to 8,900 years old. They examined the remains of the DNA in the cell nucleus, as well as the DNA in their mitochondria, passed down only from the mother. Scarsbrook and Marsh showed that 6 of their samples were dogs, all of which were fairly similar to each other, indicating that Europe had a consistent lineage of dogs across the continent by 14,300 years ago. While the studies can't offer ideas about what these early pups look like, the animals in these studies were probably not Pomeranians in cute outfits. We're suspecting they would have been kind of resembled smaller wolves, Scarsbrook says. But the genes of these dogs have persisted, he says, and ended up in many of the modern dogs breeds we know and love today, like the German Shepherd and the Saint Bernard. Different peoples, same dogs. While the groups found similar timelines, they chased down slightly different details. With their large genetic data set, Bergstrom's group was able to examine how dog DNA changed after the rise of farming. Agriculture arose in the Fertile Crescent in the Middle East around 12,000 years ago. But then people migrated into Europe at large scale, brought with them domesticated animals and crops and so on, Bergstrom explains. This was not a peaceful influx. They replaced something like 80 to 90% of the genetic ancestry of humans in Europe, he says. This replacement of people was dramatic and possibly violent. But with their DNA analysis, Bergstrom and his colleagues showed farmers didn't fully replace the old dogs. They actually incorporated them into their own dog populations, Bergstrom says. Instead of looking at genetic changes across time, Marsh, Scarsbrook, and their colleagues examined genetics across space and 3 different cultures. The Magdalenian culture occupied Western Europe in France and Spain up to the United Kingdom around 14,000 years ago, while the Epigravation was centered further east toward Germany and Italy. The Anatolian hunter-gatherers were based in what is now Turkey. All these cultures had similar dogs, dogs they cared for like many modern cultures. The Anatolian people buried their dead, and alongside them, they also buried their puppies, suggesting that they kind of had that same personhood, Scarsbrook says. The Magdalenian culture, on the other hand, respected their dead with funerary cannibalism. Human remains from the period shaped skulls into cups, butchered and left bones engravings. Similarly, their dog skulls showed holes and other modifications to indicate butchering after death. They all seem to treat these dogs in a very, very symbolic manner, similar to how we treat our dogs, Marsh says. Our puppies ourselves. The papers are incredible works of phylogeography and population genomics, says Emily Puckett, a phylogeographer at the University of Memphis in Tennessee. But they also clearly tell us something about humans with this layered approach. While the results showed domestic dogs were all over Europe 14,000 years ago, that does not mean that's when they were domesticated, which likely happened much earlier outside of Europe, says Krishna Virama, a population geneticist at Stony Brook University in New York. After all, the dogs in these studies could be distinguished from wolves. The first very good boys and girls would be much closer to their wolf ancestors. Domestication is a long process, he says. It's a multi-generational thing. It can't happen all of a sudden. until scientists uncover even older bones to trace back when dogs and wolves diverged. Exactly when domestication took place will remain a mystery, one that leaves many questions about the birth of the first Fido. You can't imagine it just opening up a new part of our brain, Scarsbrook says. We have these dogs who were previously in conflict with. We now have these species who now sort of is in cahoots with us to some degree, and that's fascinating.
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5: 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This broadcast focuses on topics of particular interest to retirees, veterans, their caregivers, and to those who may know veterans. These are articles from numerous sources that focus or expand on issues that may or may not be covered in the national or local news broadcasts. So, without further ado, let's hear what's in the news today. This article comes from Military Times Magazine with no specific author attribution, dated October 1st, 2026, being read in also on the 1st, and the title of the article, Taiwan Takes a Page from Ukraine's Playbook in Stealing Society for an Invasion. That's STEELING. Dateline, New Taipei City, Taiwan. Taiwan's president, and I'll spell the name, but I'll just refer to him as the president, LAI, new word, CHING hyphen TE, told a forum in late September he was seeking resilience through unity, quote unquote, with a new alliance that would let world officials and non-governmental groups prepare together in case of a disaster. For Taiwan, that could mean an attack or blockade by the militarily more powerful China. Taiwan president pitched to 500 experts and guests, argued an international expansion of a roughly five-year-old domestic military-civilian whole of society awareness campaign similar to that seen overseas when larger companies or larger countries bear down on smaller rivals. Taiwan's efforts promoting whole of society defense resilience have progressed toward closer international connections and cooperation, the president said. The domestic role of whole of society defense efforts has grown visibly since its inception here at the time when Russia was gearing up for its war in Ukraine. But where it's going now depends on who you ask. It includes the November 2025 distribution of a cartoon-style case of crisis Taiwan's National Public Safety Guide to a targeted 9.83 million households with tips on stockpiling food, water, and finding shelter. Citizens, in turn, have prepared, quote-unquote, go bags of daily rations and basic supplies, plus emergency first aid kits and civilian-led civil defense program courses have sprung up. Quote, a potential conflict involving Taiwan would not affect only military targets, but also the entire population and our critical infrastructure, said, Wen Liu, I believe, L-I-U, Taipei-based chairperson of the non-governmental civil defense group Kuma Civil Defense Education Promotional Association. Quote, that means the question is not only whether Taiwan's armed forces can defend the island, quote unquote, Liu said. It is also a question of whether Taiwanese society can continue to function under sustained pressure, again, quote unquote. The association, also known as the Kuma, K-U-M-A, Academy, launched in 2021 to train civilians in emergency preparedness and cognitive warfare awareness, Liu said. It had received backing from a retired billionaire and reached 100,000 people through hundreds of in-person courses. The whole course of society movement was enshrined in January of 2022 under the ex-president, whose Ministry of National Defense created and its all-out defense mobilization agency. Lay formed the Presidential Office Committee 2 years later to bind the government and society in learning how to maintain normal operations during attacks or natural disasters. The committee meets 4 times annually. Finland, Switzerland, and Singapore have long practiced a whole-of-society approach, said David Shelby, a military historian and associate teaching professor with the Cornell Brooks School of Public Policy at Cornell University. Finland notably prepared against Russia in the 1950s through 1960s, Switzerland against Germany in World War II, and civilians in Singapore who have prepared for any move from Malaysia, all smaller countries resisting bigger ones, quote unquote, Shelby said. The goal, quote, the goal is to deter as much as is to win an actual conflict, as actual fighting that way would be cataclysmic, destructive to the smaller country, quote unquote, he said. In Taiwan's case, the threat obviously comes from China, and they're trying to establish and standardize a resistance model where everyone fights back against a potential invasion, again, quote unquote. Hospitals must stay open, food must keep reaching supermarket shelves, and families still need to get around during a crisis, said Sean Su, S-U, a Taiwan-based independent political analyst. Quote, what whole-of-society resilience actually does is keep a country running while the soldiers do their thing, Su, again, S-U, said. You can see that in places like Ukraine, again, quote unquote. Quote, Taiwan's foundation in dealing with a crisis is our experiment with typhoons and earthquakes, he said. But a blockade is not designed to end in a few weeks, so we have to adjust accordingly, again, quote unquote. China claims sovereignty over self-ruled Taiwan and has threatened to take the island by force if needed. Over the past 4 years, People's Liberation Army forces have stepped up military exercises near Taiwan, often in the 100-mile strait between them. The idea of synchronizing civilian and military responses into war or other crisis, said Brian, Hioe, a non-resident fellow at the Taiwan Research Hub of the University of Nottingham. The number of non-military civil defense groups, he said, is rising, an indication that Taiwan is, quote, serious about defense at the grassroots of society, again, quote unquote. But the military hasn't embraced these civilian-led groups, he said. Quote, the challenge today remains how to synchronize civilian and military efforts, with the military continuing to view itself as primarily responsible for defense and taking the view that civilians should stay in their lane and leave fighting to the professional soldiers, he said, quote unquote. Civilian activity has gone flat overall since the survival guides were issued, said Joanna, and I'll spell her last name, L-I-L-E-I, a former legislator and current chairwoman of the National Women's League in Taiwan. There's no mass hysteria and people are living their normal lives, quote unquote, she said. Whole of society momentum is expected to make only a neutral or vaguely positive impact on President Donald Trump's decision whether to approve a stalled $14 billion U.S. arms package for Taiwan, analysts say. China opposes U.S. weapon sales to the island, and President Trump has sought unrelated deals with Chinese President Xi Jinping at meetings in May and September. Taiwan advocacy groups in the Formosan Association for Public Affairs on September 28th urged President Trump to approve the sale without delay, saying China's military and maritime, quote-unquote, gray, G-R-A-Y, zone pressure had reached unprecedented levels. But President Trump doesn't, quote, care one way or the other about activity in Taiwan, Shelby said, because it's not about how serious Taiwan is for him. It's about wooing China. And that concludes this article.
6: This concludes this edition of the Veterans and Retirees Minute. Information regarding veterans' benefits is presented as an outreach service by Valley Eye Radio. Veterans, retirees, their family members, or caregivers should contact the VA or their local town or city veteran service agent or veterans organization to determine how these benefits may apply to them. So, until next time, done for today.
7: Hello, this is Perry Pappalardo, and I have the scam of the day from the online blog scamaside.com. This article was posted September 29th, 2026. Title is The Danger of Homograph Attacks. This is by Stephen Weissman. Chances are you haven't heard the term homograph attack, but it refers to a cyber threat that can easily result in you becoming a victim of identity theft or a scam victim. A homograph attack is a type of cyber attack where attackers exploit look-alike characters, often from different alphabets, to create misleading domain names, usernames, or URLs that appear legitimate but actually lead to malicious sites. Homograph attacks have been around since the early 2000s, but have increased dramatically since 2020 when the federal government first warned about them. The attack starts when an email from what appears to be a legitimate source, such as your bank, informing you of an emergency requiring you either to click on a link or provide personal information. Savvy people will always be skeptical whenever asked to click on a link that could contain malware or provide personal information that could lead to identity theft. And the first thing we are all trained to do is look at the email address of the sender. If the email address of the sender has no relation to the supposed sender, you can be confident that it's a scam. This is the case because scammers often use botnets of hacked computers and the email addresses of innocent people to send out their phishing emails. However, in the case of homograph attacks, the phony email address of the sender appears amazingly similar to the real address of the company or government agency the scammer is posing as. Homograph attacks exploit similarities between the Roman alphabet used in the English language and the Cyrillic alphabet developed for Slavic-speaking people, which is used in more than 50 languages, including Russian. An example below in the real email address, the Roman small letter A is used, while in the second phony email, the Cyrillic version is used, which is easy to miss. Similarly, even without changing the alphabet, some scammers will replace a lowercase L with the number 1, which can also easily be missed. Recently, scammers have been sending phishing emails posing as Microsoft and using the email address Microsoft.com, which at first glance appears to be legitimate, but instead of the letter M at the start of the email address, it uses the letters R and N, which gives the appearance of an M. Tips. Remember my motto, never trust me, you can't trust anyone. You have to be skeptical whenever you receive an email or text message asking for personal information, requesting you to click on a link, because you can never be sure if the communication is legitimate or not at the initial viewing. Always absolutely confirm whether the communication is legitimate before ever providing personal information or clicking on a link that could contain harmful malware. Phishing emails will always make it appear that there is an emergency to which you must respond immediately. But it is important to take your time to make sure that the communication is legitimate before responding. Also, don't rely on your security software to totally protect you, because while it's critical to have good security software on all your devices and to keep it up to date with latest updates, the most updated security software will not protect you from malware that exploit zero-day defects, which are software vulnerabilities not yet discovered. It generally takes the security software companies about a month to come up with defenses against the latest strains of malware. If you are not a subscriber to scamaside.com and would like to receive daily emails with the scam of the day, all you need to do is go to the bottom of the initial page of scamaside.com, type in your email address in the tab that states sign up for this blog. And that's it for the scam of the day dated September 29th, 2026. Thank you so much for listening and take care.
8: This is Bird Note. Are any birds more conspicuous by their absence than swallows? Through all of spring and summer, swallows dart and sail overhead, their airborne grace a wonder to behold. So, while October marks a lovely juncture in the change of seasons, the skies seem empty. The swallows have flown south. Swallows feed almost exclusively on flying insects, abundant in the warmer months, scarcer as fall takes hold. The swallows, 8 species nest in the United States, must fly

0: 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The material being read is the copyright property of the publications being read. Access to this program is solely for persons who cannot read the original printed version due to a visual impairment or other disability. By continuing to listen, you confirm that you have such a condition.
1: Cut. What happens to community health? Health equity is caught in the crossfire. By Elizabeth Marnick, PhD, posted September 30th, 2026. I'm just going to run to the grocery store. How many times have we said this without thinking about it? For most of us, it's usually an easy walk or a short drive to get the cheese we forgot. In reality, though, 13% of the U.S. population, that's about 39 million people, live in food deserts, which means living more than a mile from a grocery store in urban areas and more than 10 miles in rural areas. This was the case for people in Pittsburgh's Hill District, where a quick run to buy food wasn't an option. In the 1930s, federal maps marked the hill as hazardous for lending, a practice known as redlining that steered investment away from black neighborhoods. Decades of disinvestment followed, and residents went about 30 years without a nearby grocery store. This made it hard to keep healthy eating habits and contributed to chronic disease. When a grocery store finally opened in the area in 2013, researchers saw the opportunity and launched the Fresh Study, that's PHRESH, which initially compared the health of participants from the Hill District to those in the Homewood District. Over time, the study expanded to other factors, such as brain health and Alzheimer's risk. Residents like Roderick Blair overcame initial hesitation to share their health data, trusting it would benefit their neighborhood. Then in August 2026, the NIH abruptly canceled the study's grant, citing that it was subjective and fell outside their scientific scope, an effect of the administration's interpretation of diversity, equity, and inclusion, also called DEI. Research like Fresh can help determine what changes in a neighborhood actually improve health. So cutting it has left that question unanswered. Other canceled studies have examined health issues like maternal health, preterm birth rates, or sickle cell disease. Courts have reversed some of these grant cancellations, but not all of them. If we really want America to be healthier, research into why some communities get sicker than others is absolutely critical. The law that created the Federal Minority Health Research Institute passed with bipartisan support in 2000. But these days, as evidenced by grant cancellations, the political shift in attitudes towards DEI means we often lose access to the health information we need to help all communities thrive. DEI versus health equity versus equality and the overlap, or lack thereof. The letters DEI evoke very different reactions depending on who you are in the United States. DEI programs can address gender, disability, age, and other factors, but the fiercest debate centers on race. For some people, hearing DEI brings to mind policies that may have cost them a job or a college seat because they are white. Others see DEI as a matter of justice, a way to expand representation and opportunity for groups that have been historically marginalized. Both perspectives are rooted in lived experience

0: and both center on the same question, whether hiring and admissions practices are fair. Hiring and admission practices, though related, are not the same as health equity. Health equity is the attainment of the highest level of health for all people. It's the recognition that some groups of people consistently experience worse health outcomes than others. For instance, Black mothers die from pregnancy-related complications at 3 times the rate of white mothers, and rural Americans are more likely to die from issues such as heart disease and cancer. Equity is also often conflated with equality, which leads to misunderstanding of how to actually best support communities. Equality ignores the fact that we aren't all starting life with the same resources or circumstances, whereas equity is about helping people get what they specifically need based on their situation, so they have the chance to achieve the same outcome as anyone else. For example, if every household in Pittsburgh got a $30 grocery gift card, that would be equal. But during the decades the Hill District went without a grocery store, that card wouldn't have helped much. Equity means making sure everyone can actually access a store in the first place. DEI policies can overlap with health equity in many ways. For example, they may help expand access to quality education and stable, well-paying jobs, which in turn can provide health insurance, safer housing, and improved finances, all of which can reduce health disparities. But to make that happen, we first need data to identify disparities in communities and to develop solutions that effectively address them. What we lose when the research stops. Community data is important to health equity because you can't fix what you don't see. Data show which communities are most affected by health factors, such as infection, heart disease, and cancer. If we don't know what is happening and where, then we can't develop interventions to help. Poor health costs everyone. Chronic disease is expensive, both to the individual person and to the overall economy. Understanding what groups of people are most at risk allows us to develop interventions that can save everyone money. Disparities exist for many communities. Health equity includes disparities that exist due to a whole host of factors, such as family background, race and ethnicity, rural versus suburban residents, gender and sexual orientation, veteran status, disability, and lower income. This means many Americans can benefit from research into differences in health outcomes and how to improve them. Trust is easy to lose. Some participants in the Fresh study were initially vocal about their concerns about participating, but that trust was earned because the researchers kept their promises and centered their work on the community. When projects are canceled mid-cycle, researchers have no choice but to leave behind communities they had promised to help. This hurts trust in the long run. It's also a very inefficient use of resources, and it will take significant time and effort to redo the work when the government realizes this work is important again. How should we talk about health equity? This is hard because the words equity and DEI are currently very politically charged. So whether you're a public health professional, teacher, or friend, How we talk about this topic matters. The right framing can help people who might otherwise be skeptical see why health equity research is important and deserves funding. Here are some suggestions to help your conversations. 1. Choose your words strategically. Who are you trying to reach with your message? Are they likely to be resistant to terms like diversity and equity? If so, find alternative words to use to still get the message across. It is frustrating to be in that position, but the goal of improving health is too important not to try to make inroads. Sometimes simply reframing can help the message reach those who need to hear it. 2. Focus on the problem. The terms health equity and DEI are abstract. Make it more specific. For example, discuss differences in maternal death or ways to improve health outcomes in rural communities. These still have equity at their core, but will likely be better understood by those you're talking with. 3. Focus on systems. Disparities exist, but if they are communicated poorly, people can mistakenly think the issue is the individual's fault. Disparities are largely driven by failures of the system, such as lack of access to health care and a long legacy of racism. When discussing the disparities, frame them around these systemic issues to ensure blame isn't placed on the individuals impacted. 4. Tell stories. Personalize these policies by using stories from those impacted that connect to the data you're trying to convey. This helps make the policies and outcomes more concrete and meaningful. Bottom line, some communities end up sicker than others. That's just the facts. We can argue about the best way to do that research, but canceling it simply because it may be linked to DEI doesn't make anyone healthier. It just leaves communities like the Hill District behind. And in the end, it causes us all to move backward in our efforts to improve health in this country. Love, EM. This has been Johanna with the YLE. Thanks for listening. Take care.
1: 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As most of you are aware, the 2026 midterm election will be held on Tuesday, November 3rd. U.S. citizens who are 18 and older and registered to vote are eligible to cast a ballot. The deadline to register to vote, update your registration, or change your party is 10 days before any election or town meeting. There are a number of available options to vote. You can go to your local polling place on November 3rd. You can also obtain a ballot by mail and place the completed ballot into the mail or into the drop box, which is usually located outside your town or city hall. Many communities also offer early in-person voting. Your best option, if you have any questions, is to check with your local election office. Remember that every vote counts. 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
3: 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Happy shopping, everybody. I've been Nicholas.
4: 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I'll be reading a magazine article from Women's Day, April-May 2026 issue. 10 Things to Know About Strength Training. 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When you're tight or sore, you may be likelier to get hurt. Alternate weight training days, upper body and lower body, with endurance activities like walking, biking, and swimming. Cardio increases blood flow to muscles, delivering oxygen and nutrients. 3. Use your body as the equipment. Even if you never or rarely pick up a dumbbell, you can still get a burn. Let your body provide the resistance. Push-ups, squats, calf raises, lunges, burpees, planks, and pull-ups all help build and maintain muscle mass. As you begin to feel stronger, try adding resistance bands to up the effort required. For example, Metheny suggests starting with 3 sets of leg lunges, 12 to 15 reps on each leg over time, lower the reps to 10 and add resistance bands. 4. Why not lean into functional fitness? We're talking about moves that strengthen the muscles, bones, and joints you use for everyday activities like carrying groceries. Examples of functional fitness moves that help improve mobility are heel-to-toe walking, wall push-ups, overhead presses, and chair sit-to-stands. Search online or ask a trainer at the gym to learn more. 5. Focus on form over weight. There's no award for pumping 20 pounds of iron on your first try. Instead, start with 5-pound dumbbells or 5-pound kettlebell. Add weight once you feel stronger, as lifting heavier is what builds muscle mass. It creates stress that damages the muscle, which then reacts by repairing itself and getting stronger. Technique is key, so look online for tutorials or ask a trainer for pointers. 6. Explore different ways to lift. Deciding whether you like dumbbells, kettlebells, resistance bands, or a combo can help make your strength training journey smoother. You can use traditional dumbbells or grasp a kettlebell with 2 hands. Some people find this easier. Resistance bands mimic the resistance dumbbells provide, but are cheaper and can be easily tucked away or packed up for travel. Their packaging will specify the resistance level of each band. The bands are also a great tool for helping yourself nail the right technique and form, as using them may help foster body awareness. Support recovery with stretching. Stretch for at least 30 seconds both after warming up and after a workout. It feels good and can be beneficial. Stretching promotes muscle flexibility and helps maintain range of motion in joints. It also aids in increasing local blood flow and may help muscles recover. When you don't stretch, muscles can tighten, putting you at risk of injury. 8. Shore up your bones. Supporting muscles will also support bone health, because muscles and bones work together. This is particularly important as you get older and bone density declines. Research shows that resistance exercises can help you build a stronger, more resilient musculoskeletal system and help preserve bone and muscle mass. 9. Get those Z's. Prioritize sleep, as achieving adequate, good quality sleep is key to developing muscle strength. Sleep helps repair muscle tissue and improve muscle mass. Experts say to aim for 7 to 9 hours of shut-eye each night. It's also smart to have a bedtime routine that winds you down and primes your body and your brain for sleep. 10. Pump up the protein. It's not just a social media trend. Protein is critical for muscle repair and maintenance. It can be helpful to talk to a dietitian or a nutritionist about your specific protein needs, as things like age, gender, activity level, and underlying health issues may impact it. Many health insurance plans cover nutrition services. Protein-rich foods include yogurt, eggs, poultry, fish, whole grains, and plant-based picks such as lentils and beans.
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6: Hello, this is Janine reading from the Chicopee Holyoke Herald with news from Chicopee, Granby, Holyoke, and South Hadley, dated October 1st, 2026. Lieutenant Governor Driscoll talks policy, courthouse, and more by Debbie Gardner. On the latest episode of So That Reminds Me, hosts Ryan Fair and Dennis Hackett sat down with Lieutenant Governor Kim Driscoll to discuss a wide range of topics, from the proposed two-month gas tax holiday to the new courthouse in Springfield and much more. Driscoll made a stop at the Reminders podcast studio following a whirlwind visit to the Big E to celebrate Massachusetts Day on September 24th. Asked about the recent news that the Healey administration was proposing a two-month gas tax holiday, Driscoll said that move to help Massachusetts residents cope with rising costs has been in the works for several weeks. "We are being harmed by higher grocery prices, higher gas prices. Many of these things are federal policies tied to the conflict in the Middle East. Certainly, inflation is harming a lot of people in a meaningful way. We thought this was a targeted, responsible way to try and give relief to people," Driscoll said. "We have some surplus revenues in the fair share, and that means it's not going to harm existing transportation projects or infrastructure needs that we have, and put a little more money back in people's pockets at a time we're heading into a winter heating season that's probably going to be more expensive. Though the gas tax is actually applied to wholesalers, Driscoll said the administration hopes it trickles down to affect people at the pump. We think it's responsible to return dollars at a time when, frankly, folks in Washington aren't seeing the harms that are being created. The governor doesn't control everything. We don't control interest rates. We don't control tariffs. Frankly, we don't control conflicts in the Middle East. But we can do something here, and we wanted to step in and try to offer some relief," she said. She couldn't say exactly when the proposed gas tax holiday would begin, as the start date was dependent upon the legislation is passed. On the issue of affordable housing, Driscoll said the crisis isn't new, and now also affects the retention of young people and workforce talent in the Bay State. "You know, it's the number one challenge we have in my mind is not having built enough housing for the last 30 years. And so the housing that we do have now is very costly," Driscoll said. "Right now, the average age of a first-time home buyer in Massachusetts is 40 years old. That's the highest it's ever been." She said the state needs 220,000 new housing units by 2035 to make housing more affordable in Massachusetts, adding that the second bill she and Healey got passed when they took office was the $5 billion Affordable Homes Act. "We got to work on that right away. There's already 100,000 units that have either been built, are under construction, or are in the pipeline," Driscoll said, adding that the administration is leveraging state land, looking into office building to housing conversions, and putting resources into play to help first-time home buyers with issues such as down payments. She said the administration has also worked with local governments to try and streamline permitting to get housing built faster. Addressing the concerns about the new Springfield courthouse, Driscoll said the age and health issues at the current Roderick Ireland courthouse have prompted an expedited replacement process that utilized a public-private partnership. "We worked with local officials. We worked with stakeholders in the court system. You know, the courts are really sort of the client here in terms of meeting their needs. We went through a fair process. We had proposals that came in, a selection committee which included both court personnel and personnel from Western Mass reviewed all of the proposals, recommended the one that has been selected, not only because it met their needs and there were criteria built into the RFP, location, proximity, things like that, but also because it had to be something that we looked at resources to. Not only was the proposal chosen the most affordable of those submitted, Driscoll said, it best met the criteria set by the selection committee. The other proposals are much, much higher. I mean hundreds of millions of dollars separating other proposals and this one. It was the highest ranked out of the selection committee, and we're excited to make an investment. Driscoll added that the location will bring a much needed investment to that section of Springfield and provide jobs for local labor. There's going to be other ways to invest in this building and build resources and make sure Springfield and Greater Springfield benefit from it, Driscoll said. So we're excited to see it move forward. On the issue of data centers, Driscoll acknowledged that Massachusetts is an innovation economy, but stressed that supporting that economy must be done without harming the quality of life in and natural resources of the state. It's got to be done the right way, and we've seen a lot of examples of data centers done the wrong way, particularly outside of Massachusetts, Driscoll stated. She said Massachusetts isn't anti-data center, but acknowledged that any centers built here must work for the surrounding communities. It's got to not harm our electricity needs and not harm our water and our infrastructure that's here, Driscoll said. And I think that there's ways to do that, cited in the right place, working with communities. But it's got to be done right, she continued, and we're not going to allow the innovation economy and the tech economy to override what we know are important values in all of our communities. And the best way to do that is to put that out there very clearly. This is our Bill of Rights for data centers. Here's what you have to do if you want to build a data center here. Education funding, which is closely tied to issues such as the innovation economy, is another area where Driscoll said the administration is working on creating more support. Acknowledging that many communities have been looking at Proposition 2.5 overrides to fund critical education expenses now and in the future, Driscoll said the Healey administration has been looking for ways, such as the recently expired Student Opportunity Act, to infuse more funding into local education. We're working hard as we think about a new formula opportunity coming forward and bringing more voices around the table, specifically for schools, Driscoll said. But in the meantime, we've proposed $100 million in additional resources for communities. Again, coming out of fair share, some additional dollars we have collected beyond benchmarks that could provide some immediate relief has to be spent on public education. That could account for 24% increases in health insurance or wage increases that communities have to also contend with at a time that they're seeing the price of everything they're buying going up. So we want to be a steady and good partner to our municipalities, Driscoll continued. Addressing the SNAP and health insurance cuts enacted under the Trump administration's Big Beautiful Bill, Driscoll said Massachusetts is doing what it can to fill the gap in funding within the governor's proposed supplemental budget bill. She said the supplemental budget will restore some funding trimmed by the legislature during the earlier budget process, providing monies to help support food and health insurance programs and hire more case workers. The federal government has changed a lot of these rules, and frankly, I think they're designed to make sure people do not use the benefits to make it harder to access, whether it's SNAP benefits or health care. We will see the full impact of the $1 trillion the Trump administration has taken out of health care as the next budget is prepared, and it's really going to be harmful. On the issue of government oversight, Driscoll said she and Healy also support the audit of the legislature and more transparency in government. I mean, the governor and I both have said we voted for the audit. We think the audit should happen. We are audited all the time, Driscoll said, adding that in her 17 years as mayor of Salem, she was audited all the time. Again, as a local official, I lived under the open meeting and public records law. Those are good pieces of both transparency and opportunity for people to know what's happening in the government that they support. So we're supportive on both counts. With the November 3rd election less than 2 months away, Driscoll closed by expressing thanks for the trust the electorate of Massachusetts has put in her and Healy to guide the state for the past 3.5 years. We're excited to continue to do the work to support a strong and healthy Massachusetts, and that means you've got to have a strong economy, Driscoll said. We're pro-growth, we want to continue to see investments here, and we've got to make sure we're thinking about the ways we can support a strong safety net. That's the way I think Massachusetts has always led, going back to 250 years ago and started the start of this country. Senator Vilas secures $50,000 for Chicopee American Legion by Tyler Garnett. A $50,000 earmark will bolster the Chicopee American Legion Post 452 and its facilities, thanks to State Senator John Vilas' efforts. The lawmaker visited the Legion on September 23rd to tour its facilities and for a discussion of regional veteran services with the Western Massachusetts Veteran Service Officer Association and Veteran Outreach into community engagement. Vilas was joined by American Legion 452 Commander Adam Anischik, Chicopee Director of Veterans Services Stephanie Shaw, Massachusetts Office of the Veterans Advocate Regional Liaison Christian DeLuzio, Mayor John View, State Senator Jack Oliveira, representation from State Senator Adam Gomez's office, and WMVSOA and VOICE members. Vilas announced the earmark after the tour and discussion, which includes a $40,000 state budget earmark for the Chicopee American Legion for kitchen renovations and other building improvements. Anischik, who has been manager commander at Chicopee American Legion 452 for 10 years, said the earmark will help the Legion purchase new kitchen equipment and redo the kitchen floor. The American Legion started providing lunches every day, and Anischik said the place has been getting busier. He added that the new dishwasher, tables, and floor will make it easier for volunteers to provide meals and clean dishes. Anischik said he was blown away to learn about the earmark that Vilas and the rest of the Chicopee delegation helped secure. Come down, have a beverage, soup, and a salad, Anischik stated. Every Wednesday night from 4 to 7 p.m., American Legion 452 provides a home-cooked meal for $12 to $14, according to Anischik. Vilas also secured a $5,000 state budget earmark for WMVSOA and a $5,000 state budget earmark for VOICE for regional programming and veteran outreach initiatives. Shaw said she asked about the earmark for both organizations. WMVSOA includes a collaboration of the four Western Massachusetts counties' municipal veteran services officers who work for their cities. She said that as a municipal veteran service organization, they can't fundraise. And when they host events in different communities, it's difficult to determine an outreach budget. We know people from outside that specific community are coming, so we collaborate all the time to make sure people have the best access to

0: This broadcast service is provided by Valley iRadio. The material being read is the copyright property of the publications being read. Access to this program is solely for persons who cannot read the original printed version due to a visual impairment or other disability. By continuing to listen, you confirm that you have such a condition.
1: Organizations in helping support service members. The Chicopee American Legion and our Western Massachusetts veterans organizations are pillars of support for those who have served our nation. It's an honor to secure funding that will help improve facilities and expand outreach, ensuring our veterans receive the resources and recognition they deserve, Vilas said. I am grateful for the dedication of the Legion, WMVSOA and VOICE, and for their commitment to reaching and supporting veterans in our community. Together, we are making a meaningful difference for veterans and their families throughout Chicopee and the region. Holyoke City Council looks to utilize funds for quality of life initiatives by Tyler Garnett. The City Council and Finance Subcommittee will discuss using $750,000 to address quality of life issues through a comprehensive neighborhood stabilization initiative called Ezekiel's Plan 2.0. City Councilor Patty Devine proposed a $750,000 transfer from the Marijuana Impact Fee Stabilization Fund to Ezekiel's Plan 2.0 during the City Council's September 15th meeting. Mayor Joshua Garcia said the proposed plan aims to reduce violence and illegal activity, address blight and problem properties, improve housing conditions, expand prevention efforts, and restore residents' confidence in their neighborhoods. The plan is posted at holyoke.org. and the City Council sent the item to the Finance Subcommittee for discussion. As of press time, the Finance Committee was scheduled to meet on September 28th. The proposal builds on the original Ezekiel's plan introduced by Garcia in 2023, following the tragic shooting that resulted in the death of Ezekiel Ramon Garcia. On October 4, 2023, an altercation between several men, which escalated into gunfire, resulted in a bullet striking a passing PVTA bus, hitting a woman riding the bus who was 8 months pregnant. She was critically injured, transported to the hospital, and delivered her baby. Despite efforts to save him, Ezekiel did not survive. On September 17th, Hamden District Attorney Anthony Galluni announced that John Lewis Sanchez was sentenced following his conviction on charges stemming from the October 2023 shooting. On September 10th, a Hamden County jury found Sanchez guilty of involuntary manslaughter, illegal carrying of a firearm, and illegal carrying of a loaded firearm. Sanchez was sentenced to 18 to 20 years in state prison for involuntary manslaughter, 4 to 5 years in state prison for illegal possession of a firearm, and 2.5 years in the House of Correction for unlawful possession of a loaded firearm, to be served on and after the sentence for illegal possession of a firearm. Garcia's original 2023 proposal called for a $1 million investment, but the City Council did not pass the order. Now, 3 years later, Garcia said in a statement that although the city has made meaningful progress, including a recently reported 7.5% reduction in crime, residents continue to express concerns about violence, illegal activity, blight, housing conditions, homelessness, and quality of life in neighborhoods across Holyoke. Holyoke is a compassionate city, and our commitment to social justice is part of what makes

0: this community strong, Garcia said. But compassion and accountability must go hand in hand. We have an obligation to help people who are struggling while also protecting residents, businesses, and neighborhoods from violence, illegal activity, and unsafe conditions. Ezekiel's Plan 2.0 includes strategic actions and funding sources that can be utilized. The proposal aims to bring together enforcement, prevention, housing, neighborhood investment, and community partnerships to address both immediate concerns and underlying conditions that contribute to neighborhood instability, according to the city. Among the proposed strategies are ongoing citywide camera system and technology installation and upgrades for community safety, except for flock cameras and automated license plate readers. Expand code enforcement, community policing, ordinance compliance, and criminal enforcement, including support for the Property Preservation Group and Flex Squad. Education and training for municipal employees focused on compliance and enforcement. Enhance local support and partnership to assist those impacted by homelessness, housing insecurity, mental health, and substance use disorder. Partnership with local organizations for tenant protections, homeless liaison, housing navigator, landlord registry, housing legal counsel for tenants, landlord education, and so forth. Outside legal counsel for the city legal department to address ongoing problem properties, demolition of unsafe buildings, neighborhood outreach and engagement, youth programming and education, including support for parks and recreation to run programs. The proposal uses multiple funding resources, including CDBG, HOME-ARP, opioid settlement funds, Shannon grant resources, and local appropriations. Garcia emphasized that the plan intends to address concerns raised by residents, businesses, city councilors, and municipal departments, and to enforce existing laws and ordinances consistently. Holyoke secures cyber insurance after Springfield breach by Tyler Garnett. Days after a cybersecurity breach caused Springfield Public Schools to shut down the week after Labor Day, Holyoke Mayor Joshua Garcia announced that the city has secured cyber liability insurance. Garcia said in a statement on Facebook that effective September 11th, the city and Holyoke Public Schools have secured the insurance coverage through the city's insurance program. Recent events involving Springfield Public Schools are an important reminder that cybersecurity is a serious issue for every city and school district, Garcia said. I want our residents to know that Holyoke is taking steps to protect our city, our schools, our employees, our students, and the information entrusted to us. The cyber incident in Springfield, which first caught the city's attention on September 1st, was determined to be a level 4 threat. School personnel in Springfield have been locked out of access to third-party platforms and vendors, including the medical information system, transportation, and food services. The insurance policy in Holyoke provides an additional layer of financial and operational protection should the city or school district experience a cyber incident. Garcia explained that insurance is only part of the solution, and Holyoke has also strengthened its technology and cybersecurity systems over the years, including expanding multi-factor authentication, upgrading outdated servers and technology, strengthening firewalls and other network protections, and improving security for public-facing websites and systems. Holyoke has also been strengthening access controls, identifying and addressing older technology that may create security risks, and improving monitoring, backup, threats and its ability to respond to a cyber incident, according to Garcia. He said this is not a permanent solution, but it better prepares the city for any possible threat. It's important to note that no system can completely eliminate the risk of a cyber attack. That is why cybersecurity requires ongoing attention and investment. We will continue to assess our risks and make the investments necessary to keep our city and schools safe and resilient. In a statement to Reminder Publishing, Holyoke Public Schools Superintendent Jackie Glasheen said the city's decision to make this investment in support of cybersecurity. Such insurance could be immensely helpful in the event of a data breach, Glasheen stated. While at this time, law enforcement has not determined what caused the situation in Springfield, we want to remind our community that there are important steps everyone can take to help prevent breaches from happening. Please be extra vigilant when reviewing emails, links, attachments, and requests for information. Cybersecurity is everyone's responsibility, and one click can put an entire organization at risk. She explained that if you receive an email you were not expecting, even if it initially appears to come from a legitimate source, do not click a link. Open an attachment, scan a QR code, enter a password, or respond with information until you have confirmed that the message is legitimate. Glasheen listed actions people should take if they receive something suspicious. Check the sender's actual email address, not just the display name. Be suspicious of urgent requests, bonus letters, password resets, shared documents, or calendar invites from unknown senders. Do not approve a login or two-step verification prompt you did not initiate. When in doubt, contact the sender another way or submit a help desk ticket if that is an option. Use the report phishing option in your email provider if a message appears suspicious. South Hadley Select Board discusses data center policy by Tyler Garnett. South Hadley became the most recent town in Massachusetts to discuss whether data center development should be allowed in its community. At its September 22nd meeting, the board sent a data center policy draft to the Planning Board and Bylaw Review Committee for further discussion before it returns to the Select Board. Before the decision, Assistant Town Administrator Chuck Romboletti said the South Hadley administration wanted to get a sense of the Select Board's thoughts on data centers after other communities discussed the issue. The conversations come days after Governor Mara Healey recently signed an executive order giving communities a voice and protecting them against irresponsible data center development and higher energy bills. According to Mass.gov, under Healey's executive order, state permitting agencies will not advance the project if a data center does not have local approval. Thank you for listening to the Chicopee Holyoke Herald at Valley Eye Radio.
1: Hi, everybody. This is Bobby Zajac from Valley Eye Radio, and today we're reading from the October 2nd, 2026 edition of the Chicopee Register! Our top story, Photography Club Hosts Exhibition, by Benny Padilla. The River Mills Senior Center's Photography Club hosted their fifth annual photo exhibition on September 15th that immediately welcomed plenty of guests that came by the Chicopee Public Library's Basin Community Room to view and celebrate their photo club members' photographic portfolio. The event offered free entry, snacks and refreshments, and live music that filled the exhibition. Musicians Jeff Schumann played the keys, while Liz Schumann sang and played the flute throughout the event. The exhibit included over 120 photos of 20 different club members who all spoke on their work and what inspired them for this year's work. Joel Rodowitz took a moment to deliver the welcoming speech for guests. Some people keep journals or write in diaries to remember their life stories. Photographers use their cameras for the same purpose. Our club members are literally writing their stories with light. We are headquartered at the River Mills Senior Center in Chicopee and meet twice a month for both classroom instruction and presentation, as well as field trips to various locations for photo shoots. We have been as far west as the Mount, Edith Wharton Estate in Lenox, as far east as the Worcester Art Museum, as far south as Elizabeth Park in West Hartford, and as far north as Mount Sugarloaf in Sunderland and the Magic Wings Butterfly Conservatory in Deerfield, Massachusetts, and many other points of interest in between. We invite you to explore the exhibit and talk with the club photographers, Rodowitz said. Rodowitz went on to highlight their monthly challenges. These challenges are designed to get us up off the couch and put the cameras in our hands. They get us out of our comfort zones so we can shoot photographic styles we might not do otherwise, Rodowitz said. Each month, a different topic to photograph between churches, technology, sports action, and more. A slideshow presentation is shown with all the different photos taken for each of the challenges throughout the year. Flowers were also given to Joan Jackwith Jonah, Chuck Abel, Chuck LeMay, and to the River Mills Senior Center for their help in putting together the event, providing their refreshments and space, their support, and time spent with the club members. Monica Dana talked about what inspired her to do florals this time around. I usually do landscapes on field trips that the senior centers host. I like to collect photos from every trip, Dana said. I decided this year to branch out and highlight flowers and close-ups. Her work included blooming peonies, water lilies, scenery, and more. Richard Palmer was a part of the Boy Scouts when his interest in photography began. Back when I was a Boy Scout, the Rotary would fund trips, and in exchange for trips, I would bring back photos of all the places we went, Palmer said. In 7th and 8th grade, I spent some time with projectors. Enjoyed it. Palmer continues the hobby throughout the Senior Center's field trips and personal trips with photos from as far away as Puerto Rican waters and Iceland to as close as Lenox, Massachusetts. Diane Marisi says she enjoys taking photos for fun and capturing the Senior Center field trips with her camera or just her phone. A little shy, she opened up about the root of photography in her life. My father was a photographer, so I do it as a hobby in his legacy, Marisi said. I enjoy getting to share the stories and memories connected to the photos, and taking photos of the colors and beauty of everything around us when everything is constantly moving so fast. Rodowitz reflected on his interest in photography. I like taking photos that make people go, "Wait, what is that?" He says he enjoys taking photos of new and inventive things. I like playing with the camera settings to get a good photo. We, the club, learn and network with each other on different techniques. Program technician Jonah Ruiz spoke on this year's display. I started at the Senior Center 7 years ago when there was a position open for the club, Ruiz said. Ruiz says the club was on and off for a while. However, since his taking on the role of program technician, the photo club expanded within the span of no time, going from 4 members to capping at 20 members. He talks about their improvements as photographers and photography as their hobby. Members have become confident enough in their work where they are self-sufficient in what they're doing, Ruiz said. The photo club centers on highlighting the hobby of photography that all members shared that they have had fun with. He spends a lot of time booking classes and field trips for the members to be able to hone in on their skills. They have done activities like creating the River Mills 2026 calendar and plans on more classes for the winter months. If readers miss the pieces featured at the library's Basin Community Room from September 1st to the 29th, they can still be found at the River Mills Center, located at 5 West Main Street in Chicopee, Massachusetts, where many of the photographs can be purchased for holiday gifts. The photos will remain on display at the Senior Center until December 4th. Our second front-page story, school committee intervenes on traffic concerns. Principal Endelos recently presented to school committee by Dalton Zabirski. Administrators at one of Chicopee's most historic school buildings are concerned that its proud track record could be marred by a traffic incident if preventative measures aren't taken. By all accounts, the pickup and drop-off hours at 1st Sergeant Kevin A. DuPont Middle School on Front Street are pure chaos. The mayhem primarily exists around Academy Street, where a designated area exists to drop students off in the morning and pick them up in the afternoon. However, due to the congestion, people are taking matters into their own hands and dropping students off all along the road. To make matters worse, drivers regularly pull three-point turns or enter a stranger's driveway to reverse course. The issue has gotten bad enough that the school committee unanimously endorsed a letter on September 16th to be sent to the city council. It proposes changing the direction of traffic on Academy Street to one way from 7 to 8 a.m. and 1:30 to 2:30 p.m. Mayor John View said the action would expedite the process, as the proposed ordinance will eventually go before a subcommittee for a public hearing. View pointed out that DuPont Middle School, which was Chicopee High School for generations, was built more than 100 years ago at a time when most people nearby walked to school. That's the old Chicopee High School. It was never built to be a school where we would be picking up a majority of our students and dropping them off every morning. It was never designed that way, and it really has become problematic. I believe that this is a great way to address the issue, View said. The school committee made its vote after a thorough presentation from DuPont Middle School principal Jonathan Endelos. He outlined the problems he has observed since arriving at the building in 2022. We haven't had any incidents. I'm happy to say we've had near incidents, because I'd rather report that than tell you we've had incidents. But this has been going on since I've been at DuPont, Endelos said. Endelos has worked closely with the school district's director of maintenance, Scott Chapdelaine, to create potential solutions. They've studied the hazards and are advocating for change. While at the podium in City Hall, Endelos went into detail describing what he has seen. It's not just a drop-off and pick-up problem. We know it's a parking problem. We know parents tried to drop their kids off in the parking lot, Endelos said. I get the frustration from the parent side of it, but if you're familiar with Academy Street, the width of that road is not very wide. Yet every day this school year we've had three cars in that width of Academy Street. So you can only picture the space in between each of those vehicles, which is a problem. Endelos added that one of the biggest problems involves parents dropping off and picking up students on the opposite side of the school on Academy Street and then walking their children across the busy roadway. We've had three near incidents this school year in the first 3 weeks of school, where parents are coming down Academy Street from Fairview to drop their kids off and then scoot them out of the car and then keep going down Academy, Endelos said. He added that while it seems innocent and they're just trying to do the right thing by their child, parents need to learn the right way to go about dropping off or pick up their children. My concern is safety. We've just had way too much of it, Endelos said. Hopefully, the school committee's letter endorsement on September 16th will represent a major step toward making the area around the school safer during drop-off and pick-up hours. The school committee certainly appeared to be all for it. Several board members spoke favorably on the item before the group voted unanimously to send the letter to the city council. I want to thank Mr. Endelos for really pushing this, Ward 9 school committee member Ron Bernard said. My personal experience, my last 6 years of teaching, I was there. So I had the experience of seeing this nightmare every single day. So I'm hoping that the city council will be able to address it. At-large school committee member Robert Canton agreed. As a former educator in the city, he echoed Bernard's perspective. I think the idea is grand because none of the schools in Chicopee were ever designed for parent drop-off, Canton said. I worked at Chicopee Comp, and we always had a nightmare with the buses. It took a little while to get the bus process redone for that, so I'm in favor of this wholeheartedly. Thank you, Principal Endelos, for coming and presenting to us. Our third front-page story, $50,000 earmarked for vet organizations, by Kristen Rivers. A $50,000 state earmark was presented to the American Legion 452 and Veterans Services throughout Chicopee and Western Massachusetts on September 23rd. State Senator John Velas, Democrat from Westfield, announced the earmark during his visit last Wednesday, when he toured its facilities and held a discussion with members of the Western Massachusetts Veterans Service Officer Association, or WMVSOA, and Veteran Outreach into Community Engagement, or VOICE. He was also joined by Mayor John View, State Senator Jake Olivera, Democrat from Ludlow, Lamari Jackson, aide to State Senator Adam Gomez, Democrat from Springfield, Ward 2 City Councilor Shane Brooks, American Legion 452 Commander and Manager Adam Anishik, Stephanie Shaw, Director of Veterans Services for the City of Chicopee, WMVSOA Member and Voice Secretary, Massachusetts Office of the Veterans Advocate Regional Liaison Christian DeLuzio, members of the WMVSOA and Voice, and American Legion 452 volunteers. The $50,000 earmark is a $40,000 state budget earmark for American Legion 452 to support kitchen renovations and other building improvements, a $5,000 state budget earmark for WMVSOA, and a $5,000 state budget earmark for Voice for regional programming and veteran outreach initiatives. Olivera shared how American Legions have taken on a new life in the 21st century. I think all of us think about them as places where my dad's generation would go and have a beer. Now they're full-service centers. They're places where people go. It's not just the veterans themselves. It's the family members that come here, too. It's where they can get a good meal. It's where they can find that camaraderie and find community, Olivera said. I think in the 21st century, this is why we've seen a resurgence of them. View noted Chicopee is and will always be a veteran-proud city, and veterans have settled in the city because of that moniker, affordability, and places like American Legion 452. He thanked the Legion for keeping the drive and the mission going. This place is special. This is the Cheers of downtown Chicopee. This is one of the best places to eat lunch. This is a place where you can come and feel safe and comfortable and share your story, whether it'd be watching a sporting event, playing pool, View said. Spending time here at this wonderful space with a great cook, a great support system. You guys make some amazing meals, and you're feeding the community. Shaw explained WMVSOA includes a collaboration of all four Western Massachusetts counties' municipal veteran services officers, adding that as municipal VSOs, they cannot fundraise, as they are not 501c19 or 501c3, hoping more outreach gets the word out. So how do we get the outreach budget to host events, print our materials, better our social media management, create the opportunity to get this information out there, because after 9 years, I've known about VSOs for over 16 years, for the last 9 years, I still, every outreach event, find people who don't even know their town has a veterans agent. They don't know that this office exists, Shaw said. My former deputy lived in the city for 8 years, and found out about my office as a veteran when he saw the job posting. How do we market what we do? We're the 411 for veterans and surviving families for all of federal, state, and local benefits. How do we get our information into their hands? Because after 9 years, we're still not getting everyone. DeLuzio added that Voice has helped connect hundreds of veterans with services at federal, state, and local levels, and the funding will help them to accomplish more. Velas, a veteran himself and a member of American Legion Post 124 in Westfield, stressed the importance of securing this funding and how organizations like the Legion can give veterans a place to have conversations and meet one another. He said communities can support local Legions and VFWs by having veterans join them and residents contribute. I think these organizations that aim to kind of foster these relationships and welcome these veterans home to these places, we need to contribute to that, Velas said. I know just from being a veteran how many people who haven't served want to support, want to do things. So support your local Legion, your VFW, all these other organizations that are out there, because I think it's really, really important, again, because it speaks volumes about where we are as a nation and how we value things like patriotism and those people who fought for the country. Anishik has been commander and manager at the American Legion Post 452 for 10 years, explaining the earmark will help purchase new kitchen equipment, redo the kitchen floor, and more. He noted how they started providing lunches every day. So it's just getting busier in the kitchen, and we need some updated equipment to make life easier, Anishik said. We didn't have a dishwasher before. It was all hand-washed. And then the tables. There was some tables in there, but they're all old, so purchase some new tables. After expressing gratitude for the earmark and to Velas, Anishik added he appreciated the other elected officials who came to show their support. Anything that I can do to help them out or they can do to help me out is great, Anishik said. All these guys didn't have to come down here. They did. They wanted to check out the work that was done. I like seeing them face to face and having a conversation with them. He encouraged veterans and the community to come down and visit, whether for a beer, soup, and a salad, and more. Every Wednesday night, he added, there's a home-cooked meal from 4 to 7 p.m. for $12 to $14. I have all my directors as volunteers. They come down, run food out, whatever, help bag up the to-goes and all that. So I want to give a shout-out to my directors helping out, Anishik said. Ask and you shall receive it. Continue supporting, Anishik said. And our final front page story, Falling for Chicopee Center Brings Community to Downtown Businesses and Organizations, by Kristen Rivers and Brendan Rooney. The community gathered at the Hub at Market Square on September 23rd for the Falling for Chicopee Center event, highlighting local businesses and organizations in the downtown area. It was hosted in partnership with the City of Chicopee Mayor's Office and the Valley Opportunity Council, with the Greater Chicopee Chamber of Commerce as a key organizing partner. The open house style event invited attendees to check out local businesses, meet the owners, and learn more about the offerings in downtown Chicopee. A business showcase at the Hub also provided an opportunity to meet other organizations, including the Chicopee Public Schools, Lorraine Soup Kitchen and Pantry for their new mobile pantry location at the Hub, Westfield Bank, Elms College, Advancing Chicopee Together, Adelantando Chicopee Juntos, ACT Coalition, and more. A punch card given out also helped attendees become eligible to receive raffle prizes that were donated by participating businesses. The event drew many to the Hub, including Mayor John View, who discussed the importance of public safety and the resurgence of local small businesses, which have been instrumental in helping repopulate an area ripe with potential as the city continues to shape and evolve. I feel today's event is a moment of reflection that truly highlights and magnifies the importance of small businesses around here, while showing how connected they truly are to the vision we are looking to create right here in downtown Chicopee, View said. Because the reality is that economic development is happening and our stakeholders understand that this revitalization is genuine and that they're truly invested in it, and I think we're seeing that now more than we ever have in a long time. When asked what led to the landmark changes in community perception and initiatives, View credited the revival to the Hub, which gave a sense of rebirth to the city after the historic library stood dormant for 2 decades with no future in sight. This building sat dormant for 20 years, maybe longer, View said. We put out RFPs, requests for proposals, but no one wanted to invest because the building had some structural issues, asbestos issues, and many other challenges, that no one wanted to undertake it without acquiring ownership on the City Hall campus, which just didn't work, cutting this piece off as its own freestanding building. So the city used the last of its ARPA money to turn this former central library into something special, and here we are. Melissa Breer, executive director for the Greater Chicopee Chamber of Commerce, explained how Monica Torres, community and special projects liaison, and Rachel Beaudoin, communications and special projects liaison, came to her last fall with the idea. We started to work on it, but it was like late November by the time we were going to get it launched, and so we thought, let's push it to early fall when the weather's nicer and we still have daylight outside. They came to the chamber with the idea, recognizing that we were developing a density of really great businesses. Businesses that are working hard, they're new, they're young. We really want to be able to support them, Breer said. Breer hopes attendees see Chicopee Center is alive and well, and they come back and patronize the businesses. It is a vibrant community. There's lots of things to do, lots of places to shop and eat. We're really excited that the school department's down here too, so there's resources for the community, Breer said. Also, the Hub is here, and we want people to be able to use the space, invite the community into their own missions and organizations. She emphasized the importance of the opportunity to get out in your community. The beauty of a small business is that they are run by our neighbors, and you really can support your community by supporting a small local business. You're helping your neighbors take care of their own families in their lives, Breer said. It's really all about community and connecting in real life. View shared a core message. While it's clear Chicopee's rebirth is well underway, public safety will always remain a top priority. My commitment as mayor is to make sure you feel safe, and to help uphold that commitment, we have community policing here, a precinct car, and countless others always ready to assist, View said. So I do feel that we are turning the page, and the message we want to continue to push is that for the people who live here locally and our Western Mass neighbors, Chicopee is a safe and wonderful place to shop local, patronize a small business, and partake in a great meal. Now reading from page 2's In the City section, CFD welcomes 4 new firefighter recruits by Kristen Rivers. The fire department welcomed 4 new firefighter recruits to their ranks in a ceremony at City Hall Auditorium on September 21st. The 4 recruits are Aiden Lambert, Vitaly Bukantsov, Dylan Rooney, and Jason Paolo. Mayor John View said what he expects from the 4, as shared during the interview process, was to hold yourself to a very high standard. That's something more than just a job. Like I had mentioned, it's a career. But it's also someone that people look up to every single day. So in and out of uniform, I expect that from you. You are joining an amazing family, and I can assure you, as long as I'm mayor, we're going to make sure you have the tools not only to protect yourself, but to protect this community and keep people safe. That's a commitment to public safety I made since day one, View said. So I want to say, welcome aboard. Fire Chief Matt Cross congratulated the recruits on the beginning of their new journey as firefighters. Congratulations on this new appointment. Today marks the beginning of a career that will challenge you, teach you, and give you an opportunity to make a meaningful difference in the lives of others. Our next story, Chicopee Comp Class of 1974 plans mini-reunion on October 22nd. The Chicopee Comprehensive High School Class of 1974 will be holding a casual and informal gathering of classmates on Thursday, October 22nd, at the View Street Tavern in Chicopee. Starting at 3 p.m., come to enjoy conversation and laughs with classmates and friends. There will be a cash bar available, and pizzas will be available, compliments of the class treasury, at 5 p.m. No reservations necessary. But if you think you can make it, please email either Linda Parlingus at lparlingus@hotmail.com, Mona Marcel Freeberg at tinker245@aol.com, or Lynn Provost Larrabee at penrose43@comcast.net. Come for fun and meet up with old friends. 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Continuing in the city section on page 3, Chicopee Public Library hosts Voting Advocacy Event by Christina Giosha, an informational event presented by the Massachusetts West Region Self-Advocacy Group, Leadership Through Advocacy, and representatives from the Disability Law Center took place at the library on September 8th. Brianna Zimmerman, a voting rights advocate with the Disability Law Center, shared some key information voters should be aware of regarding mail-in ballots and an accessible voting machine. Massachusetts' accessible voting machine is called the AutoMark machine. There should be at least one AutoMark machine in every polling place. AutoMark machines mark ballots for voters. The machine can read voters' ballots aloud in a variety of languages through provided headphones, magnify ballots, or change color contrast on the provided screen. AutoMark machines have a touch screen and braille keypad that voters use to select their choices. Additionally, voters whose disabilities make it difficult to mark a paper ballot independently can request to use the accessible vote by mail system as an accommodation. This system allows voters to view, mark, certify, and cast their ballots electronically. The system is secure and accessible for people with disabilities, Zimmerman said. All parts of polling places, from the parking lot to the voting area, should be accessible to people with disabilities in accordance with 950 CMR 51. Voters with disabilities can reach out to their local election office to ask about any accommodations they may need. For more information about Leadership Through Advocacy, visit disabilityinfo.org. 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Next, we have a reminder that the All Makes and Models Cars Show will take place on Saturday, October 3rd from 10 a.m. to 2 p.m. at the Chicopee Moose Club at 244 Fuller Road in Chicopee. 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News from the River Mill Senior Center. The Council on Aging will host a trunk sale on Friday, October 9th from 9 a.m. to 1 p.m. at Chicopee Council on Aging's River Mill Center at 5 West Main Street. The cost of a parking spot to sell your items is $10, one car per seller, but multiple spots can be purchased. Tables and chairs are the responsibility of the seller, and no items can be left behind. You must be a member of the Senior Center to sell your items, but shopping the sale is open to the public. The rain date for this event is Friday, October 16th. You must register in advance to purchase a spot at River Mills Center. The Council on Aging will also be holding a holiday craft fair on Friday, November 13th from 9 a.m. to 2 p.m. at the River Mills Center. Please contact Leah LaFlame at 413-534-3698, extension 105, for more information. A space for this event is $15, and registration to reserve a spot is now open. And now we turn to page 7 for the news in sports! Pacers score big shutout of rival Colts by Tim Peterson. The Chicopee Pacers boys soccer team posted a 6-0 shutout victory over the Chicopee Comprehensive Colts at historic Zott Park last Wednesday night. The Pacers, 4-2, have overwhelmed the Colts, 1-6, by a combined score of 25-1 over their last four meetings on the soccer pitch. And pictured for the article, Rodney Blanc reaches out to get a touch on the ball. Jack Neuhauser makes a play on defense. Zachariah Yaravoy looks to pass the ball to a teammate. Mohanad Al-Jashim makes a throw-in. Dylan Harris takes the goal kick for comp. Landon Souza tries to steal the ball. Abdul Wahab Al-Nuaimi makes a pass. Antonio Marcus Mauricio tries to head for midfield. Ali Al-Zubaydi is pursued by a defender. And Austin Lind makes a play on defense. And in girls' volleyball action, Colts grab third sweep of season. Last Thursday afternoon, Chicopee Comprehensive girls' volleyball swept their host Holyoke 3-0. It was the third time this year the Colts had a 3-0 win. Their record is now 4-2 on the season, with a matchup coming up against Commerce on Friday, October 2nd at 5:15 p.m. And pictured for the article, Trinity McCarthy makes a soft hit over the net. Elimiri Suarez makes a bump to her side. Kaishli Guzman sends a setup. Christina Zielinski goes high to get a spike over the net. Brielle Bennett socks a hit over the net. Lori Vasquez nails a spike. And Peyton Riley serves the ball away for the Colts. And we have news of one more upcoming event. From page 8, get ready for Fill a Bag Plus Sale, October 10th. Holy Mother of the Rosary National Catholic Church will be hosting a Fill a Bag Sale on Saturday, October 10th from 9 a.m. to 4 p.m. at Church Hall, located on 20 Bell Street in Chicopee. 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All other items are half price. Jewelry and certain other items excluded. And that's all the time we have for this reading from the October 2nd, 2026 edition of the Chicopee Register! Thank you all for listening to Valley Eye Radio.
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3: This is Peter with the first part of the Science Times section of the New York Times of Tuesday, September 29th, 2026. We begin with the leading story, with one option left, running out of time. A New York surgeon's experience waiting for a heart transplant laid bare the challenges of a system he had spent decades trying to fix. The doctor in dire need of a new heart. A surgeon changed the world of organ transplants. Would he die waiting for his own? The first time he went into cardiac arrest and died, briefly, Dr. Robert Montgomery was hiking up a mountain trail in Patagonia. Wind was blowing snow in his face, and he felt his heart racing as he lagged behind his son John and their guide. Then he collapsed, face down, into the snow. Seconds passed before a medical device implanted in his chest kicked in and delivered a shock that restored his heartbeat and saved his life. It was 2010, and Montgomery, then 50, recovered quickly, but it was becoming painfully clear that he needed a new heart. The one he was born with was failing. The odds of him getting a heart transplant were grim. Some 50,000 organs are transplanted in the United States each year, but only a few thousand people are able to get a heart. Hearts are so rare that patients often can't even get on the waiting list for one until they are in the hospital close to death. Montgomery knew this because he was a transplant surgeon himself. At the time of the Argentina trip, Montgomery was leading one of the nation's premier organ transplant centers at Johns Hopkins Medicine. He had developed innovative approaches to transplanting kidneys that had been adopted worldwide, and he would go on to play a leading role in the use of organs from genetically modified pigs. To him, organ transplants were one of the most effective medical treatments ever invented. Their power to transform lives thwarted only by the shortage of organs available. But it looked increasingly likely that he might die before he could get a heart himself. Despite his brush with death on the mountain, he was nowhere near sick enough yet to make it onto the list. "It's a terrible position to be in because you have to be at death's door," he said, "and your chances of not making it across the finishing line are so great." Driven to medicine, Montgomery, with his reassuring bedside manner and his penchant for pushing the boundaries of transplants, might seem like he was destined to be a doctor. But as a child, he wanted to be a veterinarian. It was only when, at age 14, his father developed symptoms of dilated cardiomyopathy that he reconsidered. The rare disease causes the heart's chambers to stretch and enlarge and can lead to heart failure, irregular heartbeats or arrhythmias, cardiac arrest, and sudden death. His father, Lawrence Montgomery, became increasingly debilitated and eventually needed a feeding tube after suffering brain damage from a cardiac arrest. Montgomery recalled his mother pleading with his father's cardiologist for a cure. The cardiologist said that a heart transplant, which was novel at the time, was an option, but really doesn't work anyway. And I was thinking, well, why doesn't it work? And if it's the last thing left, why don't they figure it out, Montgomery recalled. By the time Lawrence died in 1976, 16-year-old Bob had decided to become a doctor. 11 years later, he had just started a prestigious surgical residency at Johns Hopkins Medicine when he got the worst phone call of his life. His brother Rich, a 35-year-old father of two, had dropped dead that morning while water skiing. "He just let go of the rope," Montgomery said. Pathologists discovered that Rich also had dilated cardiomyopathy, most likely caused by a genetic mutation. Montgomery was evaluated and learned he had the condition too. Suddenly, his career was in doubt. Surgical training was grueling, and a cardiac arrest or fainting episode could endanger patients. When medication failed to keep his arrhythmia in check, Montgomery opted for a new medical device called an implantable cardioverter defibrillator that could shock the heart back into a normal rhythm. Unsure if he could complete his residency, Montgomery and his wife at the time moved to Oxford, England, so he could study immunology. He decided to pursue a doctorate just in case surgery didn't work out. One evening, there was a loud crash on the busy street where they lived. Montgomery heard a woman screaming. Her car had flipped. She had managed to climb out, but her baby was trapped inside. Montgomery crawled through the car's window and extracted the toddler. He felt his heart racing. The implanted device shocked him with the force of a sledgehammer 3 times. It was a pivotal moment for Montgomery, who realized he couldn't be a surgeon if the implanted device was activated so easily. "I had to completely abolish my fight-or-flight response and adrenaline and all the things that caused my heart to go into arrhythmia, or I would never be able to be what I want it to be, he said. Over the next few years, he trained himself to control his physiological responses to stress. He would think about what made him anxious and then take deep breaths and visualize peaceful scenes. And he told himself all that mattered was that he was alive. In a hurry and hyper-focused. Montgomery returned to Johns Hopkins in 1992. He wanted to specialize in transplant surgery to get more organs into people who needed them. His own illness was a tremendous motivator. I didn't think I would live a normal lifespan. I knew I would need a heart transplant or I would die. So I was in a hurry and I was hyper-focused, he said. I was very cognizant that I was in a position where something I did could have an impact that some might someday help my children and my grandchildren, Montgomery added. So few heart transplants were done in the early 1990s that becoming a full-time heart transplant surgeon wasn't an option. Montgomery transplanted livers, pancreases, and kidneys, but he focused on kidneys, the most commonly transplanted organ. At Hopkins, he developed a minimally invasive surgical technique for retrieving kidneys from healthy living donors, which doctors hoped would lead more people to donate a kidney. It did, and children in need were the first beneficiaries. Over the next few years, we transplanted all the kids on our pediatric list, Montgomery said. In 2001, realizing he could increase the number of patients who got an organ if kidneys were swapped between incompatible donor-recipient pairs, Montgomery started a program to do just that. Soon, he and his team were doing domino donations. An altruistic donor gave a kidney to a stranger whose non-matching donor gave a kidney to a second recipient, and so on. In 2010, an eight-way chain earned Montgomery a spot in the Guinness Book of World Records for the most organ transplants done in a day. He was seen as a bit of a cowboy, said Brigitte Sullivan, the transplant administrator whom Montgomery described as his fellow visionary. It didn't help that Montgomery wore his hair long, had a biker mustache, and often donned cowboy boots with his scrubs. He went on to help develop a new approach to reduce organ rejection in patients at high risk of failed transplants, and supported an initiative to use kidneys recovered from organ donors with HIV, transplanting them in HIV positive patients instead of throwing them out. Federal law had to be changed, but this is now standard care. Bob was the only person in the country who said, yeah, you should do that. Let's spend a lot of effort and time and money to make this happen, said Dr. Dori Segiv, the transplant surgeon who led the HIV initiative. In 2016, NYU Langone Health recruited Montgomery to build a world-class organ transplant program, and he moved to Manhattan with his wife, the opera singer Denise Graves, and their daughter. Montgomery also has three children from previous relationships. His first marriage ended in divorce. He had met Miss Graves on a flight to Paris. By the time the plane landed, she had invited him to hear her sing, and he had invited her to watch him operate. Though he told her he had a serious familial heart condition, Ms. Graves saw someone dynamic and driven, somebody with a purpose. He assured her that he was hard to kill, she said. Few of Montgomery's colleagues and patients had any idea how sick he was. This idea that doctors shouldn't have these vulnerabilities and there's a separation between doctors and patients. You're the doctor, you can't be sick, Montgomery said. It wasn't something I would share with my patients then. Near-death experiences. Despite his earlier near-death experience in Patagonia, Montgomery returned to the same spot in 2017. He wanted to spend time with his sons John and Max, but he went into cardiac arrest again. The closest hospital was nearly an hour away, and John did chest compressions on him in the back seat of a Jeep as they raced to it. When he emerged from a medically induced coma more than a month later in New York, where he had been flown, Montgomery had to learn to walk, talk, and eat again. As I was having more of these near-death experiences, it became really clear to me that the likelihood of me getting a heart transplant was less than of me dying before I got on the list, he said. He started wondering how long his luck would last. A few months later, his heart stopped in the middle of the Broadway show School of Rock. He received CPR in the aisle. At a medical conference in Italy in September 2018, he experienced 4 cardiac arrests, one after another. A priest at the hospital gave him last rites. The upside, he realized, was that he was now so sick that he could finally join the waiting list for a heart, and he knew he would almost certainly be put at the very top. Montgomery left the hospital in Italy against medical advice, flying home with a physician friend. I said, "We've got to get out of here because now there's a chance I can get a transplant," he said. I was obsessed with that. He was admitted to the intensive care unit at NYU Langone and started the wait for an organ. His doctor warned him that it could be months, even a year. "When you're a transplant surgeon, you're focused on patients who are lucky enough to get an organ," he said. "It was jarring to be on the other side of it. You're waiting for someone to die so that you can live." Just before dawn on September 20th, he got a call that a heart was available, if he wanted it. The donor, who had died of a heroin overdose, was infected with hepatitis C. There was reason for pause. The hospital's heart transplant program was brand new. Montgomery had started it less than a year earlier. And transplants with hepatitis C positive hearts were so novel that he would be part of a clinical trial if he received one. "A lot of my colleagues thought I was crazy," Montgomery recalled, "but he believed in the program and encouraged his own patients to consider organs with hepatitis C, which could be cured with medication. So why not me?" he said. After a 6-hour surgery, Montgomery had a new heart. Most heart transplants are so sick by the time they get an organ that they are disabled. Only about 30% return to work. But 2 days after the operation, Montgomery was sitting up in bed reviewing cases. On borrowed time. After his experience, Montgomery began to see all the work he had done to find more viable organs as insufficient. Just rearranging the deck chairs on the Titanic, as he put it. "It's never going to be able to provide enough organs for people with organ failure," he said, and he felt more in a hurry than ever before. It was time for a radical move. Experiments had proved that organs from genetically modified pigs could be transplanted into monkeys. The next step was to build a case for transplants to humans. Montgomery decided to try it first in a patient who was brain dead, something that had never been attempted. In fall 2021, Montgomery announced that he had for the first time transplanted a kidney from a genetically modified pig into a human. Scientists at United Therapeutics, which produced the pig, had knocked out a gene involved in an aggressive organ rejection response. The brain-dead patient was an organ donor, and the family consented to the experiment. Not only was the kidney not rejected, but it functioned, making urine and excreting waste for 54 hours, the limit set by a hospital ethics panel. The transplant was a watershed moment. Over the next few years, Montgomery's team and others in Maryland and Boston transplanted pig kidneys and hearts into a small number of living patients who were terminally ill and had exhausted other treatment options. The patients died of underlying conditions within months, but none of them mounted the kind of devastating immune rejection that destroys an organ, a major accomplishment that showed that pig organs could be transplanted safely and function properly in humans. Just before Thanksgiving in 2024, Montgomery transplanted a modified pig's kidney into Tawana Looney, a 53-year-old Alabama woman. "Freed of dialysis and its side effects," she said, "she had the energy to take long walks around New York and enjoyed eating without nausea for the first time in years. She lived with the kidney for over 4 months. Last year, the Food and Drug Administration gave a green light to clinical trials of pig organ transplants in very ill patients who aren't likely to get a kidney any other way. Montgomery is leading 2 of them. He was reluctant to talk about the trials, but since his surgery, he's been more frank about his own transplant. He believes his patients trust him more because of it. On a recent Thursday morning, Montgomery stopped in to check on a patient whose kidney transplant he had performed that week. He pulled a surgical mask over his bushy mustache before he stepped into the room. The patient, Steve Setaduka, 65, was almost ready to go home, but he had shooting pain down his leg. Many physicians stand by the bedside when they do their rounds, but Montgomery sat down on Mr. Zeta Ducati's bed, turning so they were eye to eye. He had a meeting in 15 minutes, but he looked like he had all the time in the world.

0: This broadcast service is provided by Valley iRadio. The material being read is the copyright property of the publications being read. Access to this program is solely for persons who cannot read the original printed version due to a visual impairment or other disability. By continuing to listen, you confirm that you have such a condition.
1: Apples may be the season's star, but people should delight in a crisp Jerusalem artichoke. It's officially autumn in the United States, which means a seemingly endless bounty of apples, sweet potatoes, pumpkins, and other seasonal staples are primed to steal the culinary spotlight. Yet other fall produce deserves a place in the limelight, too, nutrition experts say. Eating a wide range of fruits and vegetables is good for your health, but there can be joy in trying foods with new flavors and textures, which in turn can prompt you to eat more healthfully, experts say. Here are 10 less popular but no less delicious or nutritious fall fruits and vegetables nutrition experts say are worth experimenting with this fall. Brussels sprouts. When tossed with olive oil and salt and crisped to perfection, these tiny brassicas are teeming with flavor. They're also rich in nutrients, said Emily Ho, a professor of nutrition and director of the Linus Pauling Institute at Oregon State University. At just about 40 calories per cup, raw Brussels sprouts contain about 3 grams of fiber and nearly as much vitamin C as a medium navel orange. They're also high in vitamin K, essential for blood clotting and bone health. And their sulfur-containing compounds, responsible for their signature stink, may even play a role in protecting against certain types of cancer, Dr. Ho said. Cranberries. Given their firmness and sour taste, cranberries aren't best eaten raw. But roasting them, perhaps with other fall vegetables, simmering them in a sauce, or baking them into muffins transforms them into a welcomed tart treat for your taste buds. Cranberries supply vitamin C, vitamin E, and vitamin K, said Sharon Collison, a dietitian at the University of Delaware. And they contain plant compounds called flavonoids, which give them their deep red color and may help reduce inflammation and prevent cell damage, Ms. Collison said. Just watch out for added sugars when eating cranberries dried or from a can, Dr. Ho said. Jerusalem artichokes. When Bethany Dorfler, a dietitian at Northwestern Medicine Digestive Health Center, received Jerusalem artichokes, also called sunchokes, for the first time in a produce box from a local farm, she thought they were little potatoes. The small root vegetables could also be confused with ginger, she said, although they tend to be rounder with a few more nubs. When eaten raw, Jerusalem artichokes have a crisp, crunchy texture similar to water chestnuts or jicama. They are perfect for pickling and can add a nice bite to salads. When cooked, such as roasted or simmered in a stew, the insides become creamy and smooth like a potato, Ms. Dorfler said. Jerusalem artichokes are high in inulin, a type of fiber called soluble fiber, which forms a gel-like substance in the intestines and slows digestion. It also feeds the beneficial bacteria in the gut. Ounce for ounce, the little tubers provide about 2.5 times as much iron as spinach. Swiss chard. With its colorful stems and ruffled green leaves, Swiss chard can be a beautiful addition to a fall dinner spread, Ms. Dorfler said. The earthy-tasting leafy green takes just minutes to sauté, and it's rich in vitamin A, which supports eye and immune health. Swiss chard is also a potassium all-star, Ms. Dorfler said, which helps keep blood pressure in check. 1 cup of the cooked leafy green contains about 960 milligrams of potassium, about 2.5 times as much as a medium banana. Pomegranate seeds. These tart, ruby-like seeds are packed with flavor and offer vibrant color to salads, roast dips, and desserts. They're far more than a pretty garnish, though, Dr. Ho said. Pomegranate seeds owe their deep red hue to plant pigments called anthocyanins, which may help reduce inflammation, including in the heart and blood vessels. The seeds are also high in insoluble fiber, which bulks up your stool, making it easier to pass. Rutabagas. Compared with other root vegetables, the fiber content of rutabagas is off the chart, said Joanne Slavin, a professor of food science and nutrition.

0: nutrition at the University of Minnesota. A medium rutabaga, which tastes like a mix of a turnip and a cabbage, contains nearly 9 grams of fiber, just over twice as much as a medium sweet potato. It also has a little more than 4 grams of protein, an impressive amount for a vegetable, Dr. Slavin said. After rutabagas are cooked and cooled, they develop resistant starch, a type of fiber that doesn't spike blood sugar as much as regular starch and feeds the good bacteria in the gut. As with turnips, parsnips, and other fall root vegetables, rutabagas are wonderful mashed or roasted. Persimmons, which look like orange tomatoes, are rich in the all-star nutrients characteristic of many fruits, Ms. Dörfler said. This includes fiber and vitamin C, along with carotenoids, natural plant pigments that support healthy eyesight, skin, and immune function. They're delicious when eaten whole, Ms. Dörfler said. Bite into them like an apple, or slice them and pair them with cheese, she said. Winter squash. These tough-skinned gourds, which include the delicata, kabocha, spaghetti, and butternut squash variety, are harvested in autumn and remain fresh enough to eat well into winter. Winter squash tends to be high in fiber and carotenoids, including beta-carotene, lutein, and zeaxanthin. These inflammation-fighting plant pigments support the immune system and protect skin against damage. They may also help stave off macular degeneration, Ms. Dörfler said. Because delicata squash has a slightly thinner skin compared with the other varieties, you don't have to peel it before you eat it. That's a good thing, Ms. Dörfler said, because the skin contains insoluble fiber. Pears. Pears often play second fiddle to their popular cousin, the apple. But the fruits contain more fiber per serving than apples, Dr. Slavin said. One medium Fuji apple contains about 3 grams of fiber, whereas a pear of similar size contains around 4.5 grams. Pears are also a good source of inflammation-fighting flavonoids, which are especially abundant in their skin. And they are high in a natural sugar called fructose, which along with fiber helps to soften stool, making it easier to pass. Okra. There's a certain sliminess to okra that nutrition experts love. It's called mucilage, a type of fiber that's also found in oatmeal, chia seeds, and seaweed. Mucilage helps your body eliminate bad cholesterol, Ms. Dörfler said. Okra is also rich in vitamin K, vitamin C, and vitamin B6. Okra is too tough to eat raw, but it makes a wonderful addition to fall soups and stew. Now we'll ask, well, my dog started sleeping in my bed a few years ago, but now I'm waking up exhausted and it's causing tension with my partner. Every attempt to move him back to his own bed ends with whining, barking, and guilt. How can I gently move my dog without damaging our bond or sacrificing my rest? There are many valid reasons to stop sharing a bed with a pet. Poor sleep, waking up in pain, dirty bedding, partner strife. But no matter how unsustainable the situation has become, changing a dog's nighttime sleep routine can be surprisingly emotional for you and your dog. We care so deeply for our pets, said Kerry Rodriguez, director of the Human Animal Bond Lab at the University of Arizona. We're responsible for their well-being and happiness, she said. So it makes sense that we'd feel intense guilt when our pets voice strong opinions about changes to their routine. The good news is that moving your dog out of the bed isn't inherently unkind, Dr. Rodriguez said. Dogs are adaptable and can be taught to sleep elsewhere. The challenge is in helping them adjust to the new routine while managing the emotions that come up for both of you. Dr. Christopher Patchell, a veterinarian specializing in animal behavior in Portland, Oregon, said that dogs will generally need 1 to 3 weeks to adjust to a new sleep routine. A big part of helping them do that is ensuring they get ample exercise time and time to explore and socialize during the day, he said. This might involve play dates with other dogs, neighborhood walks, engaging with food puzzles, or spending quality time with you, such as going on drives or watching TV together. The goal isn't just to physically tire them out, but to make sure they've had enough enrichment and social time during the day so they're less likely to be looking for something to do or for more time with you at bedtime. Ilya Fishhoff, a positive reinforcement dog trainer in Los Angeles, said that making the new sleep space appealing with comfortable familiar bedding and a favorite toy and treats, for instance, can entice your dog to want to spend time there. He also recommended encouraging your dog to approach or get into their new bed throughout the day. Toys or praise may help, Mr. Fishhoff said, though treats are usually more effective. Once your pet is in their new sleeping space, keep rewarding them, gradually encouraging them to sit or lie there for a few seconds at a time. It's important to allow your dog to leave their bed at any time, Mr. Fishel said. These small exercises help the dog learn that spending time in their new sleep space is rewarding and safe. Dogs thrive on routine, so changing a familiar bedtime ritual can lead to temporary barking and whining. If those behaviors gradually fade over a few days or weeks, that's generally a sign the dog is adapting. If a dog becomes frantic, panicked, aggressive, or increasingly distressed and is pacing throughout the night, or if the dog gets defensive during attempts to move them to a new location, these may be signs that the change is happening faster than your pet can handle. In that case, you might need to change your approach, such as by slowing it down or seeking support from a veterinarian, qualified trainer, or other professional. Your own emotions can be a big part of the challenge, Dr. Rodriguez said. We're so closely attuned to our pets' behaviors and expressions, we don't feel like we're contributing to their suffering or for our actions to translate as callous or uncaring. When a pet can't necessarily tell us what they want or how they're feeling, it's common for us to interpret their behavior through the lens of familiar human emotions, such as sadness or disappointment, Dr. Rodriguez said. But dogs tend to experience and process emotions differently than humans do, she said. One of the most important rules during this transition is consistency, Dr. Patchell said. Allowing your dog back onto your bed after 20 minutes of whining can unintentionally teach them that persistence gets them their way, sending you back to square one. The goal is to help the dog learn that their own bed is a safe, comfortable, and rewarding place, and that sleeping somewhere else doesn't mean they are any less loved. And that brings us to the end of this first part of the Science Times for September 29th. You've been listening to Valley Eye Radio. This is Peter with the second part of the Science Times section of the New York Times of Tuesday, September 29th, 2026. And we start with disease states, the crucial mystery of where viruses hide. Scientists don't always know which animals they lurk in or how to stop the leap to humans. Everything comes from somewhere. Dangerous new viruses typically come from animals. Human influenza viruses, those come from wild aquatic birds. Hantaviruses come from rodents. Mpox virus also comes from rodents, including squirrels, which is one reason it's no longer called monkeypox virus. The pandemic-causing form of HIV came from chimpanzees. There are reasons for this pattern. Viruses can replicate only in the cells of cellular creatures, animals, plants, fungi, microbes, and because we humans are animals ourselves, animal viruses most readily adapt to infect us. This connection is worth remembering as we deal with the continuous onslaught of newly emerging and re-emerging viruses. Identifying the animal source of a virus allows disease scientists to infer how and where the transfer into humans occurred, and that inference can guide measures to assure it doesn't happen again. In 1998, for instance, a new virus that would eventually be named Nipah began killing people, mostly ethnic Chinese pig farmers, in western Malaysia. Tracing the virus to its reservoir host, a large fruit bat, led to an intricate, chilling recognition that fruit trees planted overshadowing large hog lots attracted those bats, which dropped sucked upon fruit pulp containing their virus-laden saliva to the delectation of pigs below. Infected pigs passed the virus along to pig farmers, an occupation dominated by non-Muslim males of Chinese extraction because Malaysia is a predominantly Muslim country. Deforestation of the bat's natural habitat, rich with wild fruiting trees, had contributed to their migration toward orchards. Forest loss is difficult to fix, but protecting against future outbreaks of Nipah virus in Malaysia was almost as simple as separating the orchards from the hog lots. But if scary new viruses come from animals, then Ebola viruses come from where? Ebola and its near cousins have caused dozens of separate outbreaks in Central and West Africa over the past 50 years, at least a dozen of those in the Democratic Republic of Congo. A current outbreak in the eastern part of the country, the second biggest in history, has exceeded 7,400 cases with over 3,600 deaths. Common knowledge has it that Ebola viruses too come from bats, but that common knowledge isn't supported by good evidence. I speak of Ebola viruses to be accurate because there are five of them known to infect humans. The Ebola virus itself, by far the most notorious, the Bundibugyo virus, the one now raging in Congo, the Sudan virus, the Thai forest virus, and the Reston virus, the one that caused frantic concern among disease responders in Reston, Virginia in 1989, killing important monkeys, but leading to no severe human disease. The first two of those five have been the most horrific. The kind of animal in which a virus abides over time, often inconspicuously, is known as the reservoir host. When the virus passes from that animal into a human, the event is called spillover. Then perhaps the virus adapts well to its human host, acquiring new capacities, including maybe an improved ability to transmit from one human to another. Reservoir host, spillover, adaptation, transmission. These are the ABCs of viral ecology and evolution, crucial to consider for the control of outbreaks. But for the prevention of outbreaks, arguably the most important question, at least initially, is the identity of the reservoir host. Where does this virus hide when it's not infecting and killing humans? The gold standard evidence for identifying a reservoir host is to take a tissue or blood sample from a seemingly healthy animal and detect active virus within it. After 50 years of effort, such evidence has never been found in any kind of animal, bat or otherwise, for Ebola. Bats are a good guess, but still only a guess. As one group of experts wrote in 2020, most outbreaks of Ebola virus begin with a single spillover into the human population from an unknown reservoir by unknown means. The first known Ebola outbreak occurred in 1976 in northern Zaire, now Congo. The first patient had traveled through the region eating some antelope and smoked monkey meat. Did this implicate forest animals or monkeys as the source of the new virus? Not necessarily. The outbreak ended after 11 gruesome weeks with a count of 318 cases and 280 deaths. No other known cases of Ebola virus disease occurred for a year. Had the virus been exterminated? No. Where had it gone? Well, it hadn't exactly gone anywhere. It didn't spill back from its human victims into the forest, so far as anyone knows. It merely remained present in its original source, some animal host not then identified, and not yet. A year later, Ebola resurfaced, killing a 9-year-old girl. How the girl contracted the Ebola virus and where the virus originated from remains unclear, wrote the virologist and virus historian Jens H. Kuhn in the 2008 history of the Ebola viruses and their relatives. After that, Ebola disappeared again. There were no confirmed cases anywhere for 17 years. Then, between 1994 and 1996, seven outbreaks occurred in Gabon, each one apparently from an independent spillover. Six of the seven happened in gold mining towns in forested areas near the border with Cameroon, where some residents reported seeing dead chimpanzees, dead gorillas, and dead bush pigs in the forest. Handling such carcasses may have led to the outbreaks. Does that implicate apes or bush pigs as the ultimate origin? No, because a reservoir host, by definition, is a creature in which the virus has reached a live and let live accommodation. Both chimps and gorillas are eliminated as possible reservoir hosts of Ebola because they are fatally susceptible to the virus themselves. Thousands of gorillas in Central Africa and similar numbers of chimps are believed to have died from it. I walked 50 miles through the forest in that area of northern Gabon 4 years after the 1996 outbreak and saw a remarkable absence of gorillas in their usual habitat. My companions and I knew that the Ebola virus was there somewhere around us or above us in some kind of animal, a bat, a duiker, a rat, a spider, but we didn't know which. We kept walking, and our expedition leader reminded the cook to put nothing found dead into the evening campfire stew. What if scientists do solve the mystery of Ebola's reservoir? There can be important applications of that knowledge to public health. Strong regulations against hunting or selling the identified animal as food, let alone exporting it as a delicacy. Warning signs in villages and markets alerting people to the danger lurking in fresh or smoked carcasses of that animal. Other warnings or rules to prevent people from living or farming any place where the animal is abundant. Knowing the reservoir host would also aid in tracing each outbreak to its index case, its patient zero, and in turn help illuminate and control the outbreak spread. In the meantime, the Ebola virus comes and goes. It comes to humans from spillovers, and it seems to go away when an outbreak ends. Some human-infecting animal viruses are known to spill over into humans and spill back into nature. The COVID virus has spread somehow from human carriers into white-tailed deer across the American Midwest. But there's no evidence that Ebola virus has ever spilled back into the forest. Under natural circumstances, the outbreak lineage comes to a dead end when the last human patient recovers or dies. The Ebola virus doesn't need to spill back. It abides in its reservoir host and awaits its next opportunity. A virus can't climb out of a bat or a monkey and fly off in search of human prey. It can only spill over. If humans left the reservoir host alone, not hunting it, not capturing it, not eating it, not exporting it live, not disturbing its forest habitat, the virus wouldn't reemerge in humans. It would remain where it is harming no one. But of course, that's not what happens. And when viruses spill, they often spill into us because the human population is such a big, busy target. Much is lost by ceding math's hardest problems to AI. In the search for solutions, trial and error by people has often been what produced progress. And this is by Stephen Strogatz and Alex Townsend. And these authors, professors of mathematics at Cornell University, will be writing occasionally about the future of research. This year, artificial intelligence models have been mowing down open problems in mathematics, one after another, with brutal efficiency. The carnage escalated in early September when OpenAI unleashed 10,000 agents on the Navier-Stokes problem, cracking it in just 88 hours. Just last week, this company announced that the same internal model had now resolved more than 100 long-standing problems across most areas of mathematics. Results that OpenAI was waiting to release until it had figured out the best way to inform the community of the rapid progress to prepare and adapt the field. Some mathematicians, however, are now drawing a line. To adapt the field, they believe, could hollow it out. This month, 27 Fields medalists, winners of mathematics' highest honor, have signed a joint declaration stating that solving famous open problems is not in itself the goal. Such problems are landmarks and lighthouses, they write, whose deeper purpose is to guide mathematicians toward conceptual understanding and insight. Terence Tao, one of the signers and among the most celebrated mathematicians alive, has put the concern more gravely. He has described what's happening as strip mining mathematics. Good problems, he argues, are like non-renewable resources. Some of them, the smaller, easier ones, can help train the next generation of mathematicians. Young researchers try their hand on them, learning what they will need to push the field forward. If AI strips away the big problems and their satellites, it could destroy the entire mathematical ecosystem. Tao has suggested that some questions may even need to be fenced off from automated solvers, as if they were national parks for math problems. Among AI enthusiasts, the declaration was met online with a great deal of eye-rolling. Aren't mathematical problems supposed to be solved? If AI can solve them faster and better than we can, isn't that progress? From the outside, mathematicians' insistence on human understanding looked like guild protection, an attempt to save something for themselves, now that machines are starting to beat them at their own game. What this skeptical reaction misses is a distinction within mathematical culture. The Fields Medalists are, by and large, pure mathematicians, scholars who look inward at mathematics itself, seeking beauty, coherence, and a deeper understanding of its conceptual structures and abstractions. By contrast, applied mathematicians, like the two of us, tend to look outward, drawing inspiration from problems in the real world and using mathematics to help solve them. And the long history of that pursuit, we believe, shows how costly it could be to cede our understanding of mathematics to machines. For centuries, science and technology have advanced through a gradual but remarkably successful process. Observe patterns in nature, uncover the principles beneath them, express those principles mathematically, and then use them to predict what happens next. Isaac Newton showed what that process could achieve. With a handful of mathematical laws, he explained both the fall of an apple and the motion of the planets. 300 years later, these same laws helped guide astronauts to the moon and bring them safely home. Again and again, it was a slow back and forth between equations and applications that pushed math and engineering forward in tandem. Take the story of wireless communication. In the 1800s, Michael Faraday discovered empirical laws about magnets and electrical currents. James Clerk Maxwell then translated them into mathematics and predicted the existence of electromagnetic waves. Follow that understanding forward, and eventually you get radio, television, wireless communication, and cell phones. That long process of trial and error and the human understanding it led to drove every revolution in physics that followed. Relativity eventually made GPS possible. Quantum mechanics led to lasers, transistors, and much of modern electronics. With understanding came prediction, and with prediction came power. By the middle of the 20th century, scientists and engineers were confronting problems of staggering size. Too many variables, too many interactions, too many calculations for any human to keep up with. World War II brought the issue to a climax. Calculating artillery trajectories, breaking codes, predicting shockwaves from blasts, and designing atomic weapons demanded math applied on a gigantic, unprecedented scale. People needed help. Modern computers arrived just in time. At first, there was nothing philosophically threatening about them. They were glorified adding machines, fast, indefatigable servants that ground through calculations too arduous for any human to manage. After the war, computers spread into civilian life, helping businesses with bookkeeping, databases, airline schedules, and countless other chores. Along the way, their role began to broaden. Once almost anything could be represented as numbers, computers became handlers of data, giving us the everyday miracles we now take for granted. Digital photographs of our children, the songs in our pockets, the messages we send around the world. Before we knew it, computers were transforming medicine as well. Consider magnetic resonance imaging, or MRI. These scans reveal the body's soft tissue in extraordinary detail, something X-rays can't do, and they do it without exposing patients to harmful radiation. Doctors use them to diagnose everything from brain tumors and multiple sclerosis to ligament injuries and cancer. But MRI has its drawbacks. A typical scan lasts 30 to 60 minutes, sometimes more. Move too much, shift a foot, or take a deep breath, and the technician might have to start the scan all over again. Children who can't keep still often need sedation to get through it. MRI scanning is slow because it collects an immense amount of data. Unlike an X-ray, which snaps a picture in a single flash, an MRI machine works gradually. It builds up an image one piece at a time. But what if the MRI didn't have to collect all that data to get a usable scan? What if a fraction of the data were enough to construct the whole image, as if filling in the blanks? That's a leap, the leap behind a breakthrough known as compressed sensing. The key insight is that an MRI image contains much less information than its enormous number of pixels might suggest. Neighboring parts of the image tend to resemble one another, and many of its details are mathematically redundant. That means you don't necessarily have to measure everything. With the right mathematics, a surprisingly small number of measurements can be enough to reconstruct the whole image. But where did this breakthrough come from? For decades, mathematicians, scientists, and engineers had been wrestling with a basic fact about the real world. Its signals and images are full of structure. They're not random jumbles of numbers. They're intricately patterned. A photograph of a landscape, a piece of music, the sound of a voice, each harbors mathematical regularities that allow it to be summarized economically. The trick is to find the right building blocks. Expressed in those terms, a natural data set that seems to require millions of numbers can sometimes boil down to just a handful of ingredients. As people learn to exploit this feature of natural images and signals, a feature known as sparsity, the mathematics around it kept mutating and migrating. Fourier analysis showed how complicated signals and images could be built from simple waves. Wavelets gave a new way to pack out the most important building blocks. Work in statistics and optimization showed how to identify the most informative components among a host of possibilities. And cross-fertilization from an unexpected source helped too. In the 1970s, geophysicists were trying to make sense of seismic waves traveling through the Earth, either generated by earthquakes or deliberately deployed in the search for oil and gas. Like radiologists peering inside a body with MRI, these scientists were trying to reconstruct something hidden, in their case, structures deep underground. By the early 2000s, these once separate streams of thought were ready to come together. Compressed sensing was their offspring. The breakthrough came when mathematicians, including Emmanuel Sindis, Terence Tao, yes, the same Terry Tao, and David Donahoe, proved rigorously that under the right conditions, compressed sensing could reconstruct an image accurately from shockingly few measurements. These mathematical guarantees turned doubt into action, and soon Donahoe and his collaborators Michael Lustig and John Pauly translated the theory into a procedure that doctors could use. The benefits were dramatic. In pediatric imaging, a scan that once took 8 minutes and required sedation could now be done in just over a minute while the child was awake. This, to an applied mathematician, is why human understanding matters. It lets us take a brilliant idea developed in one setting and confidently wield it as a tool in another. This is mathematics doing what the public rightly expects of it, making a difference in the real world. Now, for the sake of argument, imagine that an AI model could bypass all of this hard-won understanding and skip straight to a much faster way of doing MRI scans without shedding any light on how it got there. That would be a wonderful advance, medically speaking. But the history we've just told gives us reason to hesitate before declaring human understanding dispensable. We wouldn't know what we might be missing, what new ideas, unexpected connections, or applications might have emerged from our understanding of why the method worked. Seen in that light, Tao's strip mining concern looks less like mathematicians trying to save problems for themselves and more like a worry about what humanity as a whole might lose. Understanding has always been a mathematician's private pleasure, yes, but again and again, it has also given humanity gifts that it never knew to ask for. Now, GLP-1 use rises among people with no medical need. A study finds that weight loss medications were being taken for unapproved reasons. A large new study confirms a popular suspicion. A sizable number of people taking drugs like Ozempic have no medical reason to do so. The study, an analysis of the medical records of more than 92 million U.S. adults, identified more than 1.1 million who were taking GLP-1 medications without any record of an issue that would make them eligible, like obesity or diabetes. While the researchers didn't examine why people took these medications, doctors said many people were probably using them simply to shed some pounds or in the hope that they might deliver other buzzy potential benefits. You see it all over the place, said Dr. Babak Orandi, an obesity medicine specialist and transplant surgeon at NYU Langone Health and the lead author of the study published last week in the journal Obesity. You have people describing publicly their experience with these medications, some good, some bad. The positive anecdotes, he said, may open up people's curiosity to say, hey, maybe that could work for me. Technically, GLP-1s have been approved only for a few conditions, including obesity and diabetes. The Food and Drug Administration has also approved some GLP-1s to prevent heart attacks and other cardiovascular issues, and to treat sleep apnea, both in people with obesity, and to treat kidney disease in those with type 2 diabetes. But the drugs have become a cultural phenomenon, with the public discourse about them and the aggressive marketing of the medications generating far broader interest. It's the first time that I can recall that the general public knows so much about a drug, said Dr. Nils Kruger, a researcher at Harvard Medical School who has studied GLP-1s. These off-label prescriptions, as doctors call them, became far more common as the study went on, jumping 15-fold between 2021 and 2025. And researchers say those findings are almost certainly an undercount, since they may not capture people who are accessing the drugs through telehealth platforms or taking compounded versions. Shedding some weight is perhaps the most obvious reason people without obesity or diabetes might turn to the drugs. More than one in three of those taking a GLP-1 drug off-label had a normal body mass index. People taking the drugs off-label were also much more likely to have had a documented eating disorder than those who were not taking one of the medications. While the number of patients with eating disorders was still a small fraction of patients, doctors said it was still a cause for concern. Beyond weight loss, there are a host of other reasons people may be seeking out these drugs, outside experts said. For example, the study found that patients taking a GLP-1 drug off-label were more likely to have high blood pressure or high cholesterol. People might think, oh, it's being used for vanity purposes, Dr. Orandi said. But he said that he had talked with patients who were interested in whether the drugs might help for other issues that weren't included on their labels. Scientists are in the early stages of studying the drugs for other possible uses, including improving fertility, curbing cravings for alcohol, and alleviating brain fog. While researchers need far more data to determine if the drugs work for these purposes, doctors said they were already seeing patients try them in the hope that they will. Dr. Andrew Craftson, a clinical professor at the University of Michigan Medical School who treats patients with obesity, noted that the new study also highlighted how many doctors seemed to be prescribing these drugs to patients who did not appear to qualify for them. But busy primary care doctors whose patients request the drugs may think, well, what can it hurt, Dr. Craftson said. But still, he added, we totally are not giving comprehensive care in those situations. Dr. Craftson expressed concern that some doctors might not be fully assessing whether a patient could benefit from the medication and whether any potential benefits outweighed the possible risks. There was little data on how the drugs might affect people without obesity or diabetes because they were largely excluded from major clinical trials. These medications might pose risks to people who are not overweight, Dr. Kruger said. Those risks include malnutrition as well as muscle mass loss, side effects of the drug that can affect anyone, but that could be especially concerning in people with lower starting BMIs. We don't know how this will play out, Dr. Kruger said. It's like this big Ozempic experiment. Now, from the observatory, even at 145 degrees, an amoeba still manages to keep its cool. Near the forested trails of Lassen Volcanic National Park in California, green, scalding hot streams flow through the grassy meadows. Inside that shallow, algae-slicked water lives an amoeba with the highest heat tolerance of any complex organism on Earth. The fire amoeba, formerly named Incendiamoeba cascadensis can reproduce at temperatures over 145 degrees Fahrenheit, 63 degrees Celsius, and is still mobile at 147 degrees Fahrenheit or 64 degrees Celsius. That high temperature threshold, described in a study published last week in the journal Cell, breaks the known tolerance record for eukaryotes, organisms whose cells have membranes, nuclei, and organelles. We knew pretty quickly that we had this really unique and amazing organism, said Angela Oliverio, a microbiologist at Syracuse University and an author of the study. The research team extracted water and sediment samples from geothermal streams in the park between 2023 and 2025. Back in the lab, the team grew cultures of the microbes and used an incubator to learn about their preferred temperatures. Some organisms, such as bacteria and archaea, have even higher heat tolerances than the fire amoeba because of their simplistic cell structures and activities. These hardy organisms are thought to be among the most ancient, with more complex life evolving from minimalistic cells and becoming less resilient to extreme conditions. The previous long-standing estimate of the temperature threshold for complex life was about 140 degrees Fahrenheit, stemming from experiments on fungi. But as researchers turned up the heat on their newfound amoebas, they realized some cells can handle more than they expected. The scientists sequenced and studied the fire amoeba's genome to glean clues about how it manages the high temperatures that come with living in a volcanic region. The amoeba's outer membrane might have certain proteins that form an even more protective envelope against the heat, the research suggested. By looking in an unusual place, the study team found unusual life, said Adrienne Kish, a microbiologist at the National Museum of Natural History in Paris, who was not involved in the study. It shows we need to continue our exploration of Earth. There is so much more to be found as we find new ways to access and study extreme environments. The study authors agree, saying they expect that other unusually heat-tolerant organisms might be lurking in the national parks. Geothermal streams. And that ends this second part of the Science Times section for September 29th. 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
1: 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I enjoy reading for Valley Eye because I learn more about the town of Agawam, where I live. I also volunteer at Dakin, taking care of cats and kittens, and I'm a docent at the Art Museum in Springfield. 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
3: Good morning. This is Joellen from Scituate, reading to you from the Talking Information Center in Marshfield, Massachusetts. This morning I'll be reading to you from the New York Times, October 2nd edition, 2026. And the first story is about the Ukraine and Russia. It is by Constant Mahuit. For months, Ukrainian officials have warned people to brace for what could be their hardest winter at war. Russia, they said, would use its ever more powerful weapons to try to cripple the country's power grid. The first big strike was expected later this fall, with the first bite of cold. Russia did not wait that long. Before dawn on Wednesday, missiles and drones slammed into a large thermal power plant and other energy facilities, shaking the Ukrainian capital, Kiev, with explosions. By morning, several neighborhoods were without power and water. The attack, Ukrainian officials said, marked the opening salvo of a new campaign to plunge Ukrainian cities into cold and darkness, with the ultimate goal of breaking people's morale and crippling the war effort. Russia has waged similar campaigns each year with mixed results, but it is approaching this winter armed with stocks of ballistic missiles and jet-powered drones that Ukraine has struggled to intercept. The scale of Russia's ambition to freeze Ukrainians into submission is evident in a document that the Ukrainian energy minister, Denis Shmyhal, S-H-M-Y-H-A-L, showed to European partners in Paris 2 weeks ago, according to two people familiar with his presentation. Mr. Shmyhal, the people said, described the document as an intercepted Russian plan to cause the energy system to collapse through methodical attacks. The plan, a copy of which the New York Times obtained, describes a campaign of strikes using up to 1,000 missiles, drones, and bombs. They would target a wide range of facilities, including electrical substations, hydroelectric and thermal power plants, and boiler houses. Most alarming, the document says that Russia intends to force Ukraine's three operating nuclear plants, the backbone of its power infrastructure, to shut down by firing missiles at the electrical switchyards that connect them to the grid. The switchyards sit less than a mile from the reactors. The plan also says that Moscow will target Ukraine's water system, including pumping stations and wastewater treatment facilities, with dozens of ballistic missiles and glide bombs. Russia has never attacked such cities on a large scale before. Ukrainian officials have privately expressed concern that the country has limited backup plans should it face severe water disruptions. The ultimate goal is to cut off major Ukrainian cities from power, heat, and water, which could set off a humanitarian crisis. Kiev, Kharkiv, and Odessa are highlighted as top targets, with plans to cut electricity supplies in those cities by 90%, reducing heating supplies by up to 90%, and severely disrupting the sewage system. The New York Times had no way to independently authenticate the document, which is dated from August and written in Russian, but President Vladimir Putin of Russia has publicly stated that his forces will wage an extensive campaign this winter to knock out Ukraine's energy infrastructure, framing it as retaliation for Ukrainian strikes on Russian oil refineries. Mr. Shmyhal spoke in vague terms about the document to the Ukrainian media a week ago, saying, quote, "Our partners, like us, were struck by its cynicism, by this cold, terrorist calculation of how to destroy our energy sector," unquote. Whether Russia will follow through on the strategy laid out in the document and whether it will succeed if it does so remains to be seen. Ukraine has spent the past several months preparing for the winter, building protective structures above critical facilities, such as substations that carry electricity across the country. Civilians, most of whom endured severe power and heating cuts last winter, have stocked up on batteries and small gas-powered heaters. The Ukrainian authorities have spent hundreds of millions of dollars to repair power plants and substations, as well as to install smaller energy facilities like gas-powered turbines that are harder to strike. Ukraine has also invested in strengthening the grid to withstand cold weather demand and reroute power when attacks knock out transmission lines. Energy experts caution that these measures can at best cushion the expected blow, not stop it. Olena Pavlenko, head of DIXI Group, a Ukrainian energy think tank, said that 4 winters of war had left the country's power grid so weakened that getting through another would be like running a marathon with only one lung. Memories of last winter, by far the hardest of the war so far, in part because of particularly bitter temperatures, still loom large for Ukrainians and explain their dread of another Russian strike campaign. As Russia repeatedly hit power and heating plants, Kiev residents regularly endured a dozen hours or more without electricity each day, according to data shared by DTEK, the country's largest private energy company and the capital's electricity distributor. Olha Skorohod, a resident of central Kiev, said she lost heat for 2 weeks last January as temperatures outside fell well below freezing. She had to wash her 3-year-old daughter, Zoryana, in cold water and worried that she might get sick as a result. Changing the child's clothes was an ordeal as the cold nipped at her bare skin. At one point, Ms. Skorohod tried to warm the apartment by heating bricks on a small gas stove. It barely made a difference. In high-rises across the Capitol, residents on the top floors often had no water because the pumps lost power. To get to their apartments, they had to climb flight after flight of stairs because the elevators were out of service. Even when the power returned for a few hours, some avoided the elevators, afraid of getting trapped during a sudden outage. To avoid a repeat this winter, power crews have been hard at work. On Monday, a repair team from DTEK was busy replacing an old transformer with a new one near Kiev. They lifted the old unit off a pole and replaced it with a new transformer in a protective casing. Quote, there's old equipment that simply can't handle the load anymore. Some of the equipment is as old as I am, said the crew leader, Edward Kashkov, 57. Last winter showed that local equipment can fail when power returns after an outage and large numbers of people plug in at once to charge batteries, Mr. Kashkov said. The new transformer, he added, was built to handle the surge in consumption. Speaking to Parliament in August, Mr. Shmyhal, the energy minister, expressed confidence that Ukraine would enter the winter well prepared. The country had about 15 gigawatts of available capacity, he said, and he expected it to grow to more than 21 gigawatts by year end. That would be enough to cover peak demand, which reached about 18 gigawatts last winter. But his projections did not account for attacks, like Wednesday's, which can undo months of repairs. Maria Saturian, an energy analyst at the research group Ukraine Facility Platform, said it could take only a few attacks to knock out the 5 gigawatts that Ukraine had restored in recent months. She pointed to the power outages after Wednesday's strike as evidence of the grid's fragility. Russia's intercepted plan appears designed to collapse Ukraine's already weakened grid. It lays out 3 stages of attacks. The first would knock out substations near Ukraine's western borders, which import electricity from Europe. The second would take out hydroelectric power plants. The third would force Ukraine's 3 operating nuclear plants offline. A 4th nuclear plant near the southern city of Zaporizhzhia was captured by Russian forces early in the war and is not operating. The goal of the attacks, the document says, is to eliminate nearly 15 gigawatts of generating capacity, as much as Ukraine had at the end of the summer. And the next article headline reads, Live Updates, Fresh Jobs Figures to Bring Insights on U.S. Economy. Subhead, the job market has been strong and unemployment steady as inflation has unsettled markets and raised costs for consumers. This is by Talman Joseph Smith. The Labor Department is set to release employment numbers for September on Friday at a time of stability in the job market and volatility elsewhere in the American economy. U.S. employers and workers have experienced successive shocks in recent years. First, the pandemic, then inflation, then wars and tariffs that have pushed prices higher still. Throughout, however, unemployment has remained low and economic growth has been solid. Only a few officials at the Fed have acknowledged that getting inflation down to their 2% target could require some pain. Austin Goolsbee, president of the Federal Reserve Bank of Chicago, recently said that forcing inflation back to target in the short run means pushing employment below target. As investors await the latest jobs data, futures on the S&P 500 have nudged higher in pre-market trading, up 0.4%. Ahead of the jobs report, officials at the Fed were out with new message that sought to convey that they did not necessarily see an October increase as necessary. It first started with John C. Williams, president of the New York Fed, who said that there was no need for urgency in terms of subsequent rate increases. Philip N. Jefferson, the vice chair, followed on Thursday with a speech that said he and his colleagues may need more time to assess the data and determine the timing of further rate increases. Later on Thursday, Laurie D. Logan, president of the Dallas Fed, suggested that the ongoing rise in U.S. government bond yields could help to restrain economic activity, even as she specified the need for further increases to get inflation back to 2%. What these signals convey is that the Fed is likely to raise rates again, but not necessarily at the next meeting, which is scheduled just before the midterms. Most Fed officials have a relatively sanguine view about the state of the labor market despite volatile monthly jobs figures. The metrics The metric that they most closely are watching is the unemployment rate, and that has been surprisingly steady at 4.1%. Most policymakers believe it will remain at that level by year-end, projections released earlier this month showed. So long as the labor market stays stable, the Fed will focus on tackling inflation. The question officials are grappling with is whether they will follow up their September decision to raise interest rates by a quarter of a percentage point with another adjustment at their October meeting. And we seem to have here two updates. Let's see if we can find them. Okay, let's see. Looking around here. A solid labor market has helped to give policymakers the freedom to move from signaling that they would lower interest rates this year to pivoting to the prospect of even higher interest rates as the Iran war has continued and growth expectations tied to AI have accelerated. Higher rates are meant to help slow the economy, but that also puts pressure on the labor market. If cracks start to appear in the employment data, it could leave policymakers in a very uncomfortable position, with good reason both to keep interest rates elevated to avoid inflation becoming more embedded in the economy, or lower rates to support the labor market. Only a few officials at the Fed have acknowledged that getting inflation down to their 2% target could require some pain. Austin Goolsbee, president of the Federal Reserve Bank of Chicago, recently said that forcing inflation back to target in the short run means pushing employment below target. As investors await the latest jobs data, and I think we said this, so we're back to the old business, futures on the S&P 500 have nudged higher in pre-market trading, up 0.4%. Our next article involves media, the 100 best TV shows of the 21st century. This is the top TV shows according to 100,000 Times reviewers. The New York Times recently published its list of the 100 best shows of the 21st century, based on a poll of more than 500 actors, showrunners, and other TV enthusiasts. Then we asked our readers to weigh in. More than 100,000 people submitted their votes for the top series of the past 25-plus years. Some shows made astounding leaps. Gilmore Girls, Ted Lasso, and Community each jumped more than 65 spots, while others fell off the list altogether. Did The British insult your family members? Ta-ta! Baby Reindeer, The Thick of It, Peep Show, and Happy Valley. The highest new entry is the beloved animated series Avatar, the last Airbender, at number 37. Readers also gave more love to big network shows like The Big Bang Theory and buzzy shows from the past year like Widow Bay and Heated Rivalry. Here is the list of the shows that you've always meant to watch. You can find them on your watch list. So let's take a look at them. Number one on the list, Breaking Bad. Number two, The Wire. Number three, Mad Men. Number four, Succession. Number five, Game of Thrones. Six, Better Call Saul. Seven, The Office, U.S. version. Eight, Fleabag. Nine, Arrested Development. 10, Ted Lasso. And you can get the rest of these from your 100 best list in the New York Times. Those were the top 10 of the top 100. Back to the U.S., the headline reads, Congress leaves with a whimper as the GOP braces for midterm pain. Subhead, Republicans lined up a series of doomed votes in their final hours, hoping to portray Democrats as obstructionists, but some conceded that their party was more likely to be punished. This article submitted by Michael Gold and Carl Hulse, H-U-L-S-E, reporting from the Capitol. They tried and failed to bring up a bill that would limit, but not ban, congressional stock trading. They sought unsuccessfully to advance legislation that would encourage, but not require, utility companies to force data centers to foot the bill for rising energy costs. Republicans in Congress this week spent their last hours in the Capitol before the midterm elections, pushing a series of meant-to-fail votes that they hoped could signal to voters that they were at least trying to address widespread concerns about the high cost of living. It was a familiar pre-election exercise made more urgent this year because those Republicans are battling stiff headwinds, including economic concerns and President Trump's sagging approval ratings, in their battle to maintain control of Congress. But they emerged with no meaningful progress on a long list of issues weighing on their constituents, leaving some wondering, if not openly doubting, whether they had done enough to persuade voters to keep them in power. Quote, if you can't pay the bills, you know, no matter how much you love us as Republicans, we're in control, said Senator Jim Justice, Republican of West Virginia. And if you can't pay the bills, you've got a real problem with

0: This broadcast service is provided by Valley iRadio. The material being read is the copyright property of the publications being read. Access to this program is solely for persons who cannot read the original printed version due to a visual impairment or other disability. By continuing to listen, you confirm that you have such a condition.
1: Role of Congress. Quote, if you vote for Democrats, what you're going to get is higher taxes, more spending, bigger government, and open borders, unquote, said Senator John Thune, Republican of South Dakota and the majority leader. Quote, I mean, that's the choice in front of the American people. So irrespective of where things are today and what the price of diesel is today, if you want a better future for your family as you look at this election, the choices in front of you, to me, it's a no-brainer, unquote. Still, Mr. Thune is not on the ballot, with a growing number of races seen by both parties as toss-ups. Some in the party conceded that control of the Senate may rest on how successful individual Republicans are in distancing themselves from Mr. Trump and the GOP brand. Quote, you've got to be pitch perfect, said Senator Tom Tillis, the North Carolina Republican who decided not to run for re-election. Be who you are and be focused on the priorities of your constituents. Forget the national mood. Forget the national agenda. Focus on your state, unquote. Though Republicans entered the midterms with a map that favored them, they have found themselves on the defensive in reliably red states in the face of an unpopular war in Iran, continued inflation, and the president's low approval ratings. And an indication of how the party's fortunes have changed, Senator Tim Scott of South Carolina, the chairman of Senate Republicans' campaign arm, told reporters on Wednesday that Kansas, once seen as reliably red, had become more competitive than he had hoped. Facing that political environment, some Republicans have asked whether they should have done more to shore up their record on affordability. Mr. Justice said that he had been, quote-unquote, screaming to the high heavens for months, that lawmakers need to demonstrate that they were in touch with the average American's economic concerns. Senator John Kennedy, Republican of Louisiana, suggested that lawmakers were scrambling to adjust to address major issues after eating up time on the college sports measure. There are things you need to get done, and we shouldn't wait until the last minute, he said. He pointed specifically to a bill that would have capped the cost of insulin, bipartisan legislation that is sponsored by one of the party's most endangered incumbents, Senator Susan Collins of Maine. And he said he was frustrated that the Senate left before taking up two House-passed measures to roll back California's energy policies, something he said would have lowered costs. If I controlled the floor, we'd be doing a whole lot more, Mr. Kennedy said, and we'd have done a whole lot more. The votes on stock trading and data centers were meant as much to put Democrats on the defensive as to help Republican candidates in close contests address their vulnerabilities on critical issues. But Senator Chuck Schumer, Democrat of New York and the minority leader, dismissed them as ineffective messaging efforts that would do little to shift political winds. It's an act of desperation that's going to fail, and none of that is going to work, Mr. Schumer said in an interview. For to even have a scintilla of working, they have had to pass something and actually make it law. Still, Senator John Husted, an Ohio Republican, expressed confidence after Democrats blocked his legislation, which would have urged utilities to make technology companies shoulder the increased energy costs tied to data center growth. Mr. Husted has faced a flurry of attack ads accusing him of supporting data centers. We gave everybody a chance to do something about affordability, said the Democrats, and the Democrats blocked it, Mr. Husted said. So we'll go campaign on it and we'll talk about it. Such messaging votes have become a routine for Congress in the weeks before the election, and Mr. Schumer himself brought a number of them before the 2024 election, in which Democrats lost control of Congress. Senator John Corinne, the Texas Republican, who will leave office next year after losing his primary to a Trump-backed challenger, said those doomed to fail procedural votes could matter. I think it's important to show we are trying, even if we are not successful, he said. It is up to the candidates to get the message through.

0: And this is an article in the ideas section of the October 2nd New York Times. The headline reads, "Are Democrats worried about the wrong rich people?" Subhead, "As billionaires become a popular political target, a new book urges Washington not to lose sight of a much larger and quieter group of wealthy business owners." This article by Andrew Druehan, D-U-E-H-R-E-N. Other than Donald Trump, who is himself worth nine figures, billionaires are perhaps the most common foil for Democrats running for office this year. Whether they're trying to win a safe blue seat or a competitive red one, Democrats invoke billionaires as the root cause of the country's political and economic malaise. "The American dream has become an American nightmare," James Tallarico, the Democratic Senate candidate in Texas, told a crowd last month. "People are working hard. Every day they're playing by the rules. But those rules of today weren't written for us. They were written for billionaires," he added. It's hard to dispute this political logic. Several of the world's wealthiest people have aligned themselves with Mr. Trump, at times literally. Mark Zuckerberg and Jeff Bezos were among those seated close behind the president at his inauguration. Elon Musk, briefly the world's first trillionaire, was a fixture in the Oval Office for a few months last year. Billionaires are astronomically rich, arguably lightly taxed, often allied with Republicans, and in a gift to speechwriters, provide a unified theory of societal decline. When it comes to turning this animosity into policy, the solution is usually tax increases. Several Democratic candidates, including Troy Jackson in Maine and Abdu El-Sayed in Michigan, have pledged to, one way or another, raise taxes on them. In California, voters this fall will decide whether to impose a one-time 5% tax on the net worth of the state's billionaires. Senator Bernie Sanders, a Vermont independent, has said this first-of-its-kind wealth tax would check the power of tech titans who now resemble, quote-unquote, the oligarchs of the 18th and 19th centuries, the kings and the queens and the czars, unquote. But the potent symbolism of taking on the billionaire class, as Mr. Sanders puts it, risks eclipsing a broader set of policy proposals for taxing the rich. Responsibility for problems often blamed solely on billionaires, whether that's wealth inequality or the budget deficit, also lies with a much larger, more dispersed set of rich people. Addressing those issues requires first having a more complete understanding of their source. That's the argument in a new book by the economists Owen Zadar of Princeton University and Eric Zwick of the University of Chicago. The Everywhere Millionaire, Who is Really Rich in America and How They Got There, looks beyond the billionaires often invited to the White House and explores the country's wider world of wealth. Drawing on labyrinthine Internal Revenue Service records, the pair study a group of rich business owners that looks more like a suburban chamber of commerce than an oligarchy, car dealers, dentists, and a leading supplier of hamburger buns. What they find is tremendous wealth and power. This group of roughly 3 million Main Street millionaires, as the authors call them, have an average net worth of $25 million, and as a group, they commanded $54.8 trillion in 2022, the most recent year cited in the book. That's more than 13 times the collective wealth that year of the billionaires on the Forbes 400 list, which included household names like Mr. Musk and Mr. Bezos. The multimillionaires of Main Street are getting richer even faster than the famous Forbes 400, propelled by tax breaks largely created by Republicans and local regulatory advantages. Addressing those policy handouts to the authors should be at least as urgent as passing a wealth tax. In an interview, Mr. Zwick called a wealth tax a sideshow that may not be as effective as its proponents promise. Though he and Mr. Zadar acknowledge that it is not necessarily an either-or question, Congress could, after all, pass legislation that includes both a wealth tax, or something like it, as well as a host of less sexy changes to how non-corporate business income is taxed. But the authors have good reason to worry that the path to raising taxes is only getting narrower. As Mr. Zadar and Mr. Zwick describe, these millionaires are everywhere, serving in Congress, forming lobbying groups, and presenting themselves as the sympathetic, familiar small businesses in your city or town. Raising taxes on a small, world-shaping set of billionaires may be politically easier than revoking a deduction for the nation's manufacturers of garage doors and electric toothbrushes. The rhetorical preoccupation could become a substantive one, which would, at the very least, leave lots of tax revenue on the table. In 2020, when Mr. Sanders last ran for president, he proposed a wealth tax that would apply to people with at least $32 million in assets, with even wealthier Americans owing a larger tax. This spring, he and Representative Ro Khanna, a California Democrat and potential presidential candidate, released a new wealth tax plan. It would apply only to people worth at least $1 billion. For much of the past decade, there has been a conventional wisdom about the ultra-wealthy. Thomas Piketty, in his 2013 Capital in the 21st Century, the Against the Odds bestseller, described accelerating inequality in capitalist countries, driven by returns on capital that outpace the overall rate of economic growth. In that book, as well as follow-up studies with the fellow French economists Emmanuel Saez and Gabriel Zucman, Mr. Piketty depicts an elite that grows richer primarily through financial investments in stocks and bonds. It's a rentier style of wealth that, he writes, presages a return to the aristocratic societies of the 19th century. Mr. Zadar and Mr. Zwick want to fill in what they see as the gaps in this theory. Through a painstaking examination of tax records and a series of entertaining anecdotal portraits, they present a very different profile of the 21st century American capitalist. Rather than inheriting wealth and passively collecting checks, the rich they examine are more likely to have worked fiendishly hard to build a flourishing business. This can still lead to dizzying wealth. Some of the book's subjects are, in fact, billionaires, and among its data sources are registries of private planes and yachts. Overall, the book outlines a somewhat meritocratic path to riches. While people born rich are much more likely to start their own successful business, most rich entrepreneurs were born middle or lower class and did not inherit their company. Beyond these demographic findings, though, the key characteristic of these stealthy wealthy, another moniker the authors use for this group, is how they structure their businesses and pay their taxes. The largest, most powerful companies, like Walmart or ExxonMobil, are generally structured as corporations, legal entities that owe the corporate income tax and distribute profits to shareholders through dividends. Not the legion of prosaic companies at the center of the everywhere millionaire. These businesses, commercial aluminum heat treating firms and food redistributors, are often set up as limited liability companies, a partnership, or an S corporation. Despite the name of this last type, these companies do not owe the corporate income tax. Instead, business earnings show up on an owner's tax returns and are subject to the individual income tax. Among tax nerds, these companies are called pass-throughs because the firm's profits pass on an individual return. Pass-throughs have relatively few owners compared with the millions who can buy and sell shares in a publicly traded corporation. But as the book details, this type of company is deeply intertwined with the growing wealth of the ultra-rich. Since the 1980s, pass-through businesses have been responsible for more than half of the additional share of income claimed by the top 0.1%. Mr. Piketty in Capital called for the creation of a global wealth tax. Mr. Saez and Mr. Zucman, two of his proteges, are now involved in the push for the California billionaires tax. In recent research, Mr. Saez and Mr. Zucman focus on the Californians who helped start and now own large shares of stock in major publicly traded companies like Google. Using public security filings, they detail the astronomical wealth of figures like Sergey Brin, Google's co-founder, who is worth more than $250 billion and has spent more than $100 million fighting the California billionaire tax. The Frenchmen argue that a wealth tax on even a handful of these people could generate substantial revenue for the state. For Mr. Zadar and Mr. Zwick, that's a limited approach. It's not like the handful of billionaires aren't influential. They clearly are, Mr. Zadar said in an interview. But just look at the tax base. Do some counting. There's just a lot more people. They're in every congressional district. There's a lot more collective money. In 2017, during Mr. Trump's first term, Mr. Zadar and Mr. Zwick were among a group of economists called to Washington to meet with the Republicans who were preparing a generational rework of the tax code. At that point, the pair were already considered the foremost experts on pass-through businesses, and lawmakers were getting ready to create a generous new write-off for the owners of these companies. Mr. Zadar and Mr. Zwick told Republicans not to do it, since the benefits would overwhelmingly accrue to the wealthy. But the GOP plowed ahead. The party was already committed to cutting taxes for large corporations, and members of Congress told the economists that they needed to include a tax cut, quote-unquote, for the little guy. When we noted that many of these small businesses actually are not small, no one wanted to talk about it, the authors wrote, pointing out that several members of the Tax Writing Committee in the House are themselves business owners. The result was a deduction for pass-through business profits that, in effect, lowered the top marginal income tax rate these Main Street millionaires have to pay by 7 percentage points. At first, only a temporary tax cut, Republicans last year voted to make it a feature of the code indefinitely at a cost of roughly $800 billion in lost tax revenue over a decade. That's nearly as much as Republicans cut from Medicaid. Mr. Zadar and Mr. Zwick's list of problematic tax benefits for these business owners goes on. Republicans have not only repeatedly narrowed the number of people who theoretically owe the estate tax, but legal maneuvering has also made the tax largely optional. Business owners can classify their earnings as profits rather than a salary to avoid paying the tax that funds Medicare. While a highly paid executive at a major corporation has his pay automatically reported to the IRS, pass-through company owners often report only a fraction of their profits to the tax collector. Democratic policy experts are familiar with these issues, and indeed, many have spent years trying to address them. But it's not easy. Approving these changes would require lawmakers to confront powerful lobbying groups, as well as their donors, golfing partners, and in some cases, their colleagues in Congress. And as Mr. Zadar and Mr. Zwick detail, many of these business owners are self-made local figures. Their ambitions are to expand their businesses into a neighboring region or state, not colonize a new planet. It is because these firms seem small compared with multinational behemoths that Democrats have instead cast their attacks on a tiny number of tycoons. For all their power, billionaires can't easily present themselves as the owners of a good old American company who just needs a break from Washington. The hope is that focusing fire on billionaires and large corporations helps build support for, rather than crowding out, a more comprehensive tax agenda, said Michael Linden, a former budget official in the Biden administration. I would be nervous if we started using the focus on billionaires as a license to ignore the many other ways the tax code preferences the wealthy and high income over everyone else, he said, but I don't think that's really happening. The last time Democrats had control of Washington, much of their tax-the-rich agenda collapsed in the 50-50 Senate. The tax increases that survived targeted large corporations and left pass-through businesses alone. They also approved a surge in funding for the IRS that would have helped audit business owners, but Republicans canceled most of it. Democrats may soon find themselves with power again in Congress, and the presidential primary will begin not too long after next month's midterm elections. Mr. Zadar and Mr. Zwick don't want policymakers to again overlook the qualified business income deduction for pass-through earnings, even if it doesn't roll off the tongue quite like a billionaire's tax. And the next article involves the Dubai flight. The headline is, "I couldn't let all of them die. Pilot on Fly Dubai flight recalls sudden attack." Subhead, Captain Smit Machar, M-A-C-H-C-H-H-A-R, who was stabbed by his co-pilot midair between Dubai and Tel Aviv, said he had to act to prevent a crash despite serious injuries. This article by Pragati KB, reporting from New Delhi. The Indian pilot who was attacked during a Fly Dubai flight this week said on Friday that he opened the cockpit door despite grievous injuries, allowing passengers and crew members to overpower the co-pilot who had assailed him. "I was fighting for my life," Captain Smit Machar said on a video call from his hospital bed with Prime Minister Narendra Modi of India in his first public remarks since the attack. "I was so badly hurt that I had fallen to the ground," said Captain Machar. "But I knew I had to act," he added. "I could feel the aircraft was going down." The attack on a flight from Dubai to Tel Aviv, carrying about 170 passengers, sent the aircraft into a terrifying plunge. Israeli officials have said the co-pilot appeared to have tried to crash the plane after stabbing Captain Machar, although investigators are still trying to understand the assailant's motives and how the attack unfolded. Prime Minister Benjamin Netanyahu of Israel said the co-pilot had undergone, quote, "Islamic radical indoctrination," unquote, but did not elaborate. Passengers were able to overpower the attacker, while two people aboard with flying experience helped land the plane in Saudi Arabia. Captain Machar said, who said he had 17 years of flying experience, including 11 as a captain, said he knew instinctively what was happening to the aircraft, even as he lay injured on the cockpit floor. The Boeing 737 MAX 8 he was flying plummeted more than 16,000 feet in 30 seconds during the attack. Captain Machar told Mr. Modi that he recalled telling himself, "Smit, this is the last push. Just do it. The door is right there. I was doing it to save myself," he said, "but I also knew I couldn't let all of them die." Captain Machar, who was hospitalized in Saudi Arabia, then transferred to the United Arab Emirates, told Mr. Modi that he was receiving good medical care. And the episode has made him a hero in India. "Your courage and presence of mind, you made a decision within a fraction of a second and saved so many lives," Mr. Modi told the captain during their conversation. "You have made the entire country proud." Mr. Modi's office put out the video of a split-screen conversation on a day of nationwide protests in India, including in the capital, New Delhi. Protesters are demanding the resignation of the country's chief election officer for trying to rig voter rolls in the favor of Mr. Modi's party. Captain Machar grew up in Mumbai and entered aviation almost by accident after attending a seminar on flying. He later became a captain and a trainer of aspiring pilots. In a podcast interview last year, he described flying as something he felt blessed to do and emphasized the importance of pilots being rested and prepared to perform under pressure. And the next article from the New York Times, October 2nd edition. We asked dozens of librarians about America's libraries, what they provide and what they need to survive. Here's what they told us. Librarians on Libraries. This is by Elizabeth Egan and John Maher, M-A-H-E-R. The reporters attended this year's American Library Association conference in Chicago, where they spoke with nearly 50 librarians from across the country. This year, Americans are marking the 250th anniversary of the country's founding. The nation's librarians are celebrating a milestone, too, the 150th birthday of the modern American Library. A lot has changed since the American Library Association was established in 1876, even just over the past decade. The library has gone from a building full of books to arguably the most versatile civic center in any community lucky enough to have one. We spoke with dozens of librarians at the ALA conference this summer in Chicago. They came from rural towns and major cities, elementary schools and universities, local branches and big government agencies. These librarians want you to know that they don't just sit around reading all day. They want you to know about book bans and budget cuts, but also about career counseling and crafting groups and pop-up medical clinics. They want you to worry, the way they worry, about artificial intelligence, looming legislation, and harassment of their staff. But most of all, they want you to know what the library really is, a safe place for people to gather around books, ideas, and one another. Here's what librarians had to say in their own words. From Sherry Sheline and out of Donnelly, Idaho, the Donnelly Public Library, this librarian says, "I am the director. I am the circulation clerk. I am also the janitor, the landscaper, and a community organizer. I'm all of those things. My budget for the whole year is only $80,000, and that includes payroll, everything, the whole kit and caboodle. Librarians are defenders of democracy. We're defenders of the freedom to read. We're protectors of patron privacy. Libraries are one of the few places in this surveillance economy that are not trying to collect and sell your data to come and use our facilities. And I find increasingly that librarians have to be advocates for our communities." This was Ed Garcia from Cranston, Rhode Island at the Cranston Public Library. Another librarian, Jenny Foster from Honolulu, Hawaii, the Hawaii Supreme Court Law Library, says, "The things that librarians are facing right now are like nothing I've ever seen in my 27 years of librarianship. The attacks on libraries, the censorship, books disappearing from shelves in Texas and Florida. Acknowledging the challenges we're facing allows us to center ourselves on our personal missions as librarians and lean into meaningful service to our communities. Librarians and democracy are aligned hand in hand," she said. Another librarian, Amanda Hunt from Central Texas, she is a school librarian. She says, "This past year was the worst of my life. I was targeted by a Moms for Liberty group in my town, the town I grew up in. There were grievances filed. I was doxxed online. I lived by myself and I feared for my safety. I'm hopeful for the future, but if you told me 10 years ago that this is what my job would be, I would have said you're nuts." And Tracy Fitzmaurice from Whittier, North Carolina, formerly of the Fontana Regional Library System, says, "You have to be willing to sit in a public meeting where one of the people might come in and say, she grooms children for sex trafficking. You have to sit there and act professional and take that." Tamika Barnes from Atlanta, Georgia, from the Georgia State University Library says, "We're a caring profession. We're supposed to be helping people, not advocating. So I think that's been a shift in what we have to do in 2026. Our core has always been to help people find the information and teach them how to get there for themselves." Philip Carter from Starkville, Mississippi, the Starkville Oktahibiha Public Library System, says, "It means you'll never be rich. Sure, hope you didn't get in this for money, but it means there's a responsibility there. That's a hard responsibility to communicate because everybody's values are different. Everybody's got their own perspective. And that's the beauty of our country. But it also means you have a responsibility to your community because it's their money fueling what you do." Valerie Bird Fort, Columbia, South Carolina, from the South Carolina Center for Community Literacy, says, "I almost feel like there's a sense of complacency setting in, an attitude of, this is just the world we live in now. The challenge is making sure our profession stays in the fight." Tresha Patton from Milwaukee, Wisconsin, formerly of Milwaukee Public Schools, says, "It's challenging that there aren't that many Black school librarians, but I truly feel it's the best job in education. You get to work with staff, get to work with students, and you're coming from a helping perspective. You're always there to help, and kids love libraries. When they skip into the library." Ann Lindell from Gainesville, Florida, the University of Florida Libraries, says, "People don't really have an idea of what we do. They think we stand at a circulation desk and check out books to people. But to think that everyone who works at a library is a librarian is like thinking that everyone who works at Walgreens is a pharmacist." Amanda Hunt from Central Texas, a school librarian, says, a boy checked out a graphic novel about two boys who fall in love. He told me he'd never felt seen before in our tiny conservative Texas town. He was getting bullied and targeted for being who he was. The next year, when he went to high school, he sent me an email saying that having access to books like that made him feel seen and validated, and he went on to shine. Cindy Hole, Fairway, Kansas, from the Shawnee Indian Mission Foundation, says, when we see legislation drafted that states we don't need libraries because people have the internet, that's like saying we don't need math classes because we have calculators. Gina Battee, Muskegee, Oklahoma, from the Cherokee Elementary School, says, I find it frustrating that the pendulum seems to be swinging back toward book banning and book challenges. That's something I do keep in the back of my mind while I'm ordering. I have students I'll go to bat for because every child deserves to see themselves in books. And Maria McCauley from Cambridge, Massachusetts, the Cambridge Public Library, says, there are a number of adverse legislations across the United States, and these really limit freedom of expression and the freedom to read. That is a real threat to society. Holly Eberle, Algonquin, Illinois, the Algonquin Area Public Library District, says, the loudest voices in the room seem to be people who don't like libraries. They're the ones showing up to board meetings complaining about the books they don't like. Some libraries are being defunded entirely. I don't think most communities really want that. I don't even think most conservative communities want that. I see a lot of homeschool families with conservative backgrounds, and they're using the library every day. Rosie Camargo from South Holland, Illinois, South Holland Public Library, says, we need the community to fight for the library because we just work there. But your money, whether you rent, whether you're a business or you have a home here, your money is going into the library. That's your library. You have a right to say, I would like books and materials and programs that represent me. I like this librarian. They help me. If we don't have that, we will disappear. Maria Nazari from Louisville, Kentucky, Smith Library, Jefferson Community and Technical College, says, information literacy, AI is being placed in literally everything, and there's not an easy way for most people to opt out. Misinformation and disinformation are a big deal. Joan Firestein from Baltimore County, Maryland, Baltimore County Public Library, says, restricted access to information, whether that is book bans, or if people can't get to a certain location, or if they're immigrants or new Americans and they don't even know exactly what a public library is. Or maybe there are people who say, yeah, I remember a library from when I was a kid, but I don't need a library card. Miranda Pitchford, San Francisco, California, the Khalifa Group, says, if you go to a legislator and the first thing they say is, when I was a kid, you're dead. They haven't been in a library. People need to understand the impact we have, what kind of difference we make, and translate that into funding. Josh Harrington, Boulder, Colorado, University Libraries, University of Colorado Boulder, says, when I was a graduate assistant at Auraria Library in Denver, we had a federal depository. There was a community that was displaced in downtown Denver, the Auraria neighborhood. They built a campus on top of it in the 70s. The schools now have a scholarship fund for anyone who was impacted by that displacement. We had a list of names and addresses of all the people who lived there. You can go and check the registry at the library, and it's open to anybody. Every time someone came in there to identify whether they were in this list of records was the most gratifying feeling because they got to go to school free. Being able to make that sort of impact or just facilitate it, that kind of the heart of what we love. That's the kind of the heart of what we love, said Josh Harrington. Genevieve Maynard from Lancaster, New York, Buffalo and Erie County Public Library, says, oh my God, I could do so much. I could make such an awesome game schooling collection. All of the weird, niche things that my kids like, I'd love to figure out a way to make programs related to those happen. There are other weird, niche kids who probably have a need for a community outside of the house or outside of the school. I have so many ideas. This is referring to what could a library do with an increase in funding. Kenya Nakato, Philadelphia, Pennsylvania, Free Library of Philadelphia, says, getting a carpet replacement would be really nice. I don't think it's been replaced in 20 years. Also having our water fountains replaced, upgrade the bathrooms, which are such an important part of public libraries. If we had control of the budget, I would invest in things like menstrual supplies and clothes and health supplies. And for the programming, I would look into story time or a public music event for children. On the topic of what a library could do with $10,000 increase in funding, Shauna Dees from Roseville, Minnesota, Roseville Area School, says, I could completely overhaul my nonfiction section. When I started 10 years ago, a paperback was $4.99 or $5.99, and they are $9.99 or $10.99 now. Picture book hardcovers used to be $14 or $15, and now they're at least $19 or $20. My budget has stayed stagnant or gone down, and book prices have only gone up. We still have Pluto books. Pluto doesn't even exist as a planet anymore. With $10,000, I could buy every brand new book that year. $10,000 feels like the moon. Crystal Gates, North Little Rock, Arkansas, North Little Rock Public Library, says, I would increase access to electronic materials. Our budget can't keep pace with the demand. The book that I can personally get on Kindle or Audible for $3.99 costs my library $80 to $120, and then we have to return it in 3 years. I'm limited in the number of checkouts or the number of people. I don't mind one copy, one user restrictions, but telling me I'm going to spend $80 on a book that my patrons no longer have access to in 12 months? It's not getting damaged. It's not getting wet. It's not getting torn up. Deb Sika, Alameda, California, Alameda County, California, from the Alameda County Library, says, I wouldn't spend it on my library. I would go to the libraries in the 5 or 6 states where people are trying to take away property tax. I would buy huge banners for every public institution that gets money from public funds and property tax and hang them on the sides of all those buildings to raise awareness. If there is no property tax, there is no public health care, there are no public schools, and there's no public library. Corrado Saldivar from Natrona, Wyoming, is the last person that I can quote here. And he says, a gentleman who had retired needed to go back to work. He did not have email. He didn't have a phone. But he knew he wanted to be a part-time cart pusher at Walmart because he could walk there and it would supplement his Social Security income. He came in and we worked with him one day a week for about an hour. He would come back every now and again to check his email, and then he stopped showing up. I went 3-4 months not knowing what happened to him. And then I went to Walmart one day and saw him pushing carts. He called me over and said, hey, I got the job. I think that shows how necessary library work is, how we're keeping the societal safety net together as it's fraying apart. And this is all the time we have today for reading from the New York Times. This is Jo Ellen saying goodbye until next time.
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3: It is time now to begin the reading of today's Boston Globe on the Talking Information Center. 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
4: Good morning. This is Kelly.
5: And good morning. This is Joan.
4: And we'll start off today on the front page. Wealthy back question on primaries, but why? Their foes say it's all about money, but supporters point to idealistic reasons. This is written by Chris Van Buskirk. The campaign to get rid of Massachusetts partisan primaries has a fairly consistent type of donor. There's $250,000 in contributions from John Ponitin, the chairman of Bain Capital, one of the world's largest investment firms. Andrew Balson, a former Bain executive who started his own private equity firm, has given nearly $800,000, while Mark Nunnally, another Bain alum, has chipped in $500,000. David Randy Peeler, who for years held a top position at Berkshire Partners, another private equity firm, has contributed more than $1 million. They are part of a cohort of wealthy individuals with ties to various investment, private equity, and venture capital firms who have collectively contributed millions to the campaign pushing the ballot question. The donations have made the Coalition for Healthy Democracy the top funded ballot question campaign this election cycle, though it is unclear why they are contributing in such large amounts. Nearly $500,000 has flowed from those who identified as working for Bain Capital, records show. Another $250,000 came from others at Berkshire Partners, beyond Peeler, who was listed as a senior advisor there. All told, the committee has pulled in more than $5.6 million in donations since last year. That support has fueled attacks from the question's opponents, who allege that the wealthy donors are trying to buy elections in Massachusetts. But their exact motivations are unclear. Nor is there an apparent ideological motive. None of the committee's top donors responded to requests for comment sent to them or their firms, including spokespeople for Bain. Danielle Allen, a Harvard University professor who is leading the campaign, chalked up the support to social relationships she's built. She called Peeler a friend she has known in the democracy reform space. He and others also put large donations behind an unsuccessful ranked choice voting ballot question in 2020. Olson and Nunnally are both people who care about democracy, Allen said. I've got a fair amount of experience organizing, and you do what an organizer does. You ask your friends to ask friends, and you keep snowballing out, said Allen, a former gubernatorial candidate who has criticized the party nominating process. I have been a bulldog, she said, of her fundraising efforts. The proposal Allen is pitching this fall would eliminate the party primary process for state elections and instead establish a system in which all candidates would be listed on a single primary ballot, regardless of party. Voters could vote for only one candidate. The top two vote-getters would advance to the general election. Supporters of the measure have argued that the change would shift the power over ballot access from the Republican and Democratic Party apparatuses to voters. They also say it would generate more competition in a state that's long backed competitive elections, particularly at the legislative level. But opponents contend that eliminating partisan primaries would open Massachusetts elections to the influence of wealthy individuals who can spend large sums of money on their own political bids or their preferred candidates. Some have also warned it could swipe out any chance of a third party or independent candidate qualifying for the general election, or further diffuse the ability of Republicans, who already are a super minority in the legislature and hold no statewide office, to compete in November. The ballot measure has also deeply divided Democrats around the state and drawn opposition from the leaders of the two major political parties. Jordan Berg Powers, the chair of the union-backed committee opposing the ballot question, said in the Investment World executives' donations are concerning because it is a big play to upend the system to really benefit themselves. You look around the country and you're a private equity person. What are you worried about? You're worried about populism from both the left and the right. You're worried about bills that will rein in the investment you've made, Berg Powers said. They have an interest in having politicians in a system that privileges their money. Christian Gross, a University of Southern California political science professor who has studied the effect of his state's top two system since it was implemented in 2012, said the impact of money in California elections isn't any more or less than closed primary systems. There's a lot of money in politics, he said. Allen also pushed back on the argument that a top two system would benefit wealthy individuals. She pointed to the nonpartisan preliminary election used in Boston ahead of the general election. If this kind of system advantaged money, then Josh Kraft would be mayor of Boston, Allen said, referring to Kraft's failed 2025 challenge of Mayor Michelle Wu, in which he reported spending more than $6.6 million. Ballot question campaigns often require large sums of money to be successful, to fund signature gathering efforts, pay attorneys to draft language, hire campaign staff, and litter television and social media with advertising. Allen said she has worked on the all-party primaries movement for 5 years and initially funded it with cash from her retirement account. State records show she gave $80,000 in September 2023 to a now-defunct campaign committee associated with the measure. Allen's current campaign has raised more money than the 20 other ballot question committees that are either supporting or opposing any of the 9 questions slated to go before voters in November. Many of the donors have heavily donated to past political causes that drew a mix of ideological support. Nunnally, the Bain alum, gave $275,000 while working in Charlie Baker's administration to a 2016 campaign supporting an unsuccessful ballot initiative to lift the cap on the number of charter schools in the state, a measure the former governor, too, aggressively campaigned for. Balson, the former Bain executive who is now managing partner at Cove Hill Partners, also gave hundreds of thousands of dollars to a ballot question committee supporting the charter school measure and put at least $200,000 behind the unsuccessful ballot question in 2020 that would have implemented ranked choice voting in the state. Balson is also a longtime political contributor of Attorney General Andrea Campbell, giving $250,000 in 2021 to a super PAC that backed Campbell's unsuccessful bid for Boston mayor. Nunnally also gave the PAC $75,000 state record show. Similar to Balson and Nunnally, Peeler, the longtime Berkshire Partners executive, has financially supported ballot questions in Massachusetts for at least a decade, giving at least $75,000 in 2016 to the failed charter schools expansion push and $50,000 to the ranked choice voting campaign record show. He also gave at least $500,000 last year to American Promise, a Concord-based nonprofit focused on limiting money in politics. Nathan Lockwood, Chief of Staff at Voter Choice Massachusetts, a nonprofit focused on advocating for ranked choice voting that backed the 2020 ballot question, said Peeler holds progressive values and a pragmatic mind. He's devoted a massive portion of his time and attention to conversation, thinking, and investing in making Massachusetts a better place, often against the preferences of his own colleagues, who would prefer he focus only on other states that need it more, Lockwood said. Other major donations to the primary ballot question include $200,000 from Paul Sagan, an advisor at General Catalyst Partners, and $100,000 each from Adam Koppel, a partner at Bain Capital, and Paul Edgerly, a senior advisor at the firm. None of them return requests for comments. Adam Webster, a Massachusetts-based Democratic political consultant who was not involved with the ballot question campaign, said the wealth behind the committee feeds into the criticisms that the proposed system could ultimately benefit those with the most money. This, he said, of the ballot question is really a way to subvert the small-d Democratic grassroots campaign process where candidates need to meet and greet voters, local elected officials, and activists. Over to you, John.
5: One diocese still resists naming priests. What's the bishop's stance on accused abuses, angers, survivors? Written by Brian McCrory. For years, Worcester Bishop Robert McManus has balked disclosing the names of all the priests in his diocese who have been credibly accused of abusing children, standing alone in opposition among the state's four Catholic leaders. Now McManus is under pressure to publicly release the names of every accused priest, following a withering state report this week on sexual abuse by hundreds of Catholic clergy in Massachusetts. In her blockbuster report released Wednesday, Attorney General Andrea Campbell found 90 clergy who had been accused of abuse in the Worcester Diocese and 216 survivors, although she cautioned that investigators had not assessed the accusations for credibility. Campbell, as well as survivors and watchdog groups, said disclosing their names is an important driver for healing and institutional accountability. It's been business as usual. Protect the church at all costs, said David Lucon, 72, who said he was sexually abused as a teenager by a priest at St. Mary's Church in Uxbridge, which is in the Worcester Diocese. But the 75-year-old McManus has yet to waver from his decision to keep the names private. He has, however, noted that the diocese in recent years reported every allegation to law enforcement and that church officials published information on the diocesan website about every priest who has been placed on leave due to a credible report of abuse or who has been removed from clerical duties. A spokesperson from McManus, Ray DeLisle, added that we will study the AG's report to identify any additional improvements that can be made to respond to victims of past abuse and to continue to strengthen efforts to keep children safe. In her report, which investigated sexual abuse in the Fall River and Springfield dioceses, Campbell took particular aim at the continued refusal by the Worcester Diocese to disclose the identities of its accused priests. We ask each sexual abuse survivor what changes they would like to see the diocese implement in the future, the report stated. All survivors from the Worcester Diocese named a credibly accused list is their number one request from the diocese. Although the U.S. Conference of Catholic Bishops in 2002 adopted a charter that called for openness and transparency, Worcester has refused an open and transparent practice, which is in place in every other diocese in Massachusetts, the report said. In his defense, McManus has said the Vatican opposes publishing lists unless the clergy who are named have been found guilty of a canonical crime. However, most American bishops do share them in an effort to rebuild trust and repair the enormous damage from the clergy sex abuse scandal. In a diocesan report from 2023, McManus wrote that releasing the names can be a cause for deep division among many members of our church. Many Catholics, he said then, are concerned about publicly branding as guilty those who have never been charged by law enforcement or had a chance to defend themselves in a court of law, due to death or the passage of many decades. But for watchdog groups such as bishopsaccountability.org, a Waltham-based advocacy group, releasing the names of all credibly accused priests, active, retired, or deceased, is a long overdue effort to increase transparency and hold offending priests and their superiors responsible. McManus has been very clear he does not intend to do it, said Terence McKiernan, co-director of bishopsaccountability.org. They have fought tooth and nail, and it's a very locked down and inhospitable diocese to survivors. McManus, who is required by the Vatican to submit a letter of resignation at age 75, has developed a reputation as an old school conservative since becoming bishop in 2004. In 2022, he directed a Jesuit middle school in Worcester to remove Pride and Black Lives Matter flags, which had been displayed there for more than a year. And in 2012, he voiced his displeasure when Vicky Kennedy, the pro-choice widow of Senator Edward M. Kennedy, was chosen as commencement speaker at Anna Maria College in Paxton. The college then withdrew the invitation. Worcester has been in a kind of vacuum where there's been no pressure in the past to be accountable, to be transparent. McManus is almost singular in how much he has suppressed, said Ann Barrett Doyle, another co-director of bishopaccountability.org. Among the examples cited in Campbell's report is that of Worcester priest Brendan O'Donohue, who had been transferred 12 times between 1950 to 1965 by two bishops with knowledge of the allegations against him, reports said. Following several more transfers and additional sexual abuse of children, O'Donohue spent time at the House of Affirmation, but continued in ministry until his retirement in 1993, according to the report, citing his stay at Rehabilitation Home for Clergy in Wittensville. In another example, a priest in the diocese reported allegations of abuse by another priest to his superiors. In response, a senior diocesan official said he would resolve the issue by taking the accused priest on a fishing trip and talking to him. The report said victims described interviews with diocesan officials that were conducted over the telephone and without the opportunity to meet with the diocese's victim assistance coordinator or members of the review committee in person. Delisle, the Worcester spokesperson, said the diocese welcomes the attorney general's report, noting that the vast majority of cases occurred 40 to 60 years ago. Delisle said that the diocese had passed a compliance audit each year since adopting the 2002 Charter for the Protection of Children and Minors, which had been approved by the U.S. bishops in Dallas. Still, some critics remain unconvinced that the diocese is doing enough. The name should be released, said Lucan, the abuse survivor, for transparency's sake and to validate other victims. I feel the information we've experienced has prevented others from coming forward. Kelly.
4: Okay, thank you, Joan. The next article is Putting the State's Energy Future into Words, and it's written by John Chesto. Here we go again. The business and environmental lobbies are at odds on Beacon Hill, and this time the fight's over a tiny, blink and you'll miss it, section in a 170-page energy bill. The controversial measure in question, approved by the Senate, would give legal cover to utilities to end natural gas service if they're directed to do so by state regulators, as long as alternatives exist. What alternatives? While geothermal is an option, we're mostly talking about electric heat. Forcing people to switch from gas to electricity for heat, business leaders argue, gets expensive quickly because of conversion costs. The environmentalists disagree, particularly when factoring in the upkeep of the gas system, and claim a 2024 energy law already gives state officials this power anyway. The issue resolves around the state's obligation to serve that has blocked utilities from ending service to existing gas customers without their consent. It is emerging as a sticking point in conference committee negotiations between the House and Senate, and is emblematic of the ongoing debate over how much

0: 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The material being read is the copyright property of the publications being read. Access to this program is solely for persons who cannot read the original printed version due to a visual impairment or other disability. By continuing to listen, you confirm that you have such a condition.
1: Small businesses about utility bills lately. The Big Four, Mass Business Roundtable, Greater Boston Chamber, Associated Industries of Massachusetts, and Mass Taxpayers Foundation told conferees that the language eliminates customer choice while forcing ratepayers to accept a different energy source, electricity, that also faces supply constraints. As Bill Ryan, spokesman for the business group funded Mass Coalition for Sustainable Energy, puts it, this is a tip of the iceberg type of thing toward ending natural gas service in Massachusetts. His group estimates billions in added costs over time for everything from furnace replacements to electrical upgrades. While natural gas plants still provide much of our electricity, environmental groups argue that it's time to get more serious about moving off fossil fuels. State law, after all, requires carbon emissions to be all but eliminated by 2050. At Environmental League of Massachusetts, Amy Boyd-Rabin says inaction on this issue will only increase utility profits amid overspending on antiquated gas networks without providing necessary rate relief. And the Conservation Law Foundation's Caitlin Peel Sloan called the warnings from business groups a self-serving story peddled by the utilities to defend a program that pads their profits at the expense of families and businesses exposed to volatile fossil fuel prices. The legislature's most recent energy law, passed in 2024, includes language that allows the DPU to consider greenhouse gas emissions as a reason for rejecting a petition for natural gas supply, if electricity is available for heat instead. However, utilities argued they still have an obligation to serve existing gas customers, even if that law prevents service for future ones. Barrett says the Senate's new language doesn't represent the end of natural gas delivery as we know it, despite the doomsday scenarios being presented by who he calls apologists for fossil fuels. Instead, it's an attempt to provide flexibility for neighborhoods in which most, but not all, residents want to make the switch to electric. Without this language, Barrett says the holdouts could result in ratepayers supporting electric system upgrades and pipe replacements for a dwindling number of gas customers, making the energy system more expensive for everyone. Better state law is needed, he adds, to allow communities to selectively decommission sections of their gas networks. That's why, he says, the Senate supports this clarifying language. In the end, the DPU would still have the final say in determining whether affected customers have access to an affordable alternative. Sure, this is a contentious issue, but Barrett says the main debate is around the pace at which we transition off fossil fuels, not about the fundamental need to do so eventually. Some communities want to move faster than others. The question, Barrett says, they face isn't whether a utility can force a particular customer off gas, but whether that customer can hold out and force everyone else to help pay for maintaining the pipes. The environmental advocates see this as a small but helpful step toward moving more people to cleaner forms of energy. The business lobbyists, though, see one more piece of legislation to chip away at access to natural gas, and a potentially expensive one at that. Resolving that conflict won't be easy, but it could be crucial to getting the legislators' latest energy bill over the finish line.
2: When the Red Sox arrived the postseason, they exhaled, expired, and were eliminated by the Yankees. Written by Peter Abraham. You know that feeling when you show up for work on Monday after a vacation? That's how the Red Sox looks against the Yankees in the American League Wild Card Series. They stepped slower and lacking energy, like everybody was waiting for tech support to reset their password so they could get back to work. It showed up on the scoreboard at Yankee Stadium with a 9-0 loss in Game 1 on Tuesday and a season-ending 9-2 loss in Game 2 on Wednesday. The Yankees scored 18 runs over 16 innings without star slugger Aaron Judge in their lineup. The Red Sox bullpen allowed 15 of those runs. Offensively, the Red Sox struck out 19 times in 60 plate appearances and had 4 extra base hits, 3 of them by Wilson Contreras. It goes back to how the Red Sox finished the regular season. In a weak American

0: They had essentially sewn up a postseason berth by August 25th when they were 73-59, a season best 14 games over 500. Our players keep on fighting. I applaud them for that, manager Chad Tracy said at the time. The Red Sox were 14-16 over the remaining 30 regular season games and were outscored by 27 runs. They lost that fight. Part of it was self-induced. The Red Sox adopted a strategy to give their regulars plenty of rest before the playoffs and used the time to get Isaiah Kinafalapa, Jermaine Jones, and other backups extra at-bats so they could be sharper in the postseason. There's a fine line between taking care of the players and losing your edge, and the Sox landed on the wrong side of it. They hit .220 in September and averaged 2.96 runs. That malaise dragged right into the postseason. Cam Schittler and Max Fried pitched well for the Yankees, but the Sox weren't ready for them either. They ran into two good pitchers that threw the ball very well, but we didn't hit, Tracy said. That's part of it, and obviously we wanted to. You're trying to. Your mindset is, can you get a lead? Can you get a 2 or 3 run lead and play from a lead and milk the game along the way? And we just weren't able to do that in those 2 days. That's a problem power hitters can fix. At the end of last season, after a playoff loss to the Yankees, Chief Baseball Officer Craig Breslow said the Red Sox had to address their lack of power because home runs were so crucial in the postseason. But the Red Sox hit 163 homers this season, 23 fewer than last season. That, too, was self-induced. Third baseman Alex Bregman wanted to return to the Sox after a productive 2025 season, but was deemed too expensive. Slugging first baseman Pete Alonso seemed like a perfect fit, but the Sox balked at his price. He signed with the Orioles and hit 43 home runs, 4 of them in 6 games at Yankee Stadium, and had 113 RBIs. Think he might have helped? The Red Sox teams had won championships didn't milk the game and throw little jabs. They crushed the ball. Tracy appeared stunned after game 2, answering questions with just a few words and a voice barely above a whisper. Like his players, the manager had a bad 2 games. Tracy was too quick to take starting pitcher Peyton Toll out of game 1, and a 1-0 deficit became 3-0 when Ben Rice homered off Eric Miller, a relief pitcher who allowed 6 runs in his final 5 games of the regular season. The same thing happened in game 2 when Tracy gave a quick hook to starter Sonny Gray in the 5th inning. Again, he chose Miller, who allowed an RBI single by Cody Bellinger. Bellinger has hit left-handers much better the last 2 seasons, which the number crunchers, who guide to so many decisions the Red Sox make, must have missed. I would have liked to live and die with me in that moment, Gray said. But that's the competitor I am. As you can probably ask the guys, and they felt the same way. He was right about that. First baseman Wilson Contreras had a mind zipping his lips shut when asked about Gray leaving the game. Other players expressed similar sentiments. Tracy, who received a 3-year contract extension on September 22nd, will learn from his mistakes. Maybe the Red Sox won't skip on power hitter next time, too. The Yankees will play the Rays on Saturday as the Red Sox contemplate a 5th consecutive season without winning a playoff series. That's a first for this ownership group since they took over in 2002. The final 2 games were magnified, as is always the case with the postseason, but the roots were planted in August when they coasted the finish.
1: All right, thank you. And we'll go on to page A2, the next article, Woman in Hospital After Botched Execution, Tennessee Governor Orders Inquiry. And this is written by Kim Chandler and Kristen M. Hall. In Nashville, Krista Pike was in critical condition Thursday and receiving life-saving care at a hospital, her lawyer said, a day after a failed attempt to execute her pushed Tennessee's governor to halt further executions this year and order an independent review. Pike, who was sentenced to death for a 1995 murder, was taken to a hospital Wednesday night after surviving a double dose of the drug Tennessee uses to execute prisoners. We don't have a sense of her prognosis or much update on her health at the moment, attorney Randy Spivey said during a news conference, but we know she is alive right now. failed execution, which one death penalty expert described as unprecedented, led Governor Bill Lee to order a review, calling what happened deeply disturbing and indefinitely postponing Pegg's execution and another one that had been scheduled for this year. It also reignited the debate over the state's execution procedures, including its single drug lethal injections. Spivey called the process cruel and torturous, saying he was haunted by watching and hearing Pike talking, singing, and then snoring loudly during her more than 90 minutes in the death chamber. Her attorneys also said it was unclear if she might have suffered brain damage from being deprived of oxygen. Mae Martinez, whose daughter was murdered by Pike and her boyfriend and who traveled to Nashville to watch the execution, was also upset. "I didn't get justice for my daughter," Martinez said Thursday. "I watched the whole thing. She was awake, she was laughing, she was moving her head, moving her feet, she was trying to sit up," Martinez said. "Didn't work the first time they gave her a shot. It didn't work the second time." The execution team worked for an hour to administer the lethal drugs, said Pike's attorney, who counted at least 7 needles in her left arm. During the struggle to locate a vein, Pike even suggested where they might find one, he said. "Please try here, please try here," Spivey recalled her saying. She told them over and over, "Please try higher on my shoulder." At one point, Pike asked prison officials if her arm was supposed to feel that way, though it's unclear if it was after the first dose entered her body because officials don't share that information. Neither the initial nor backup dose of pentobarbital worked. Pike was still snoring when the execution chamber's microphone was cut off more than an hour into the attempt. Another of Pike's attorneys, Steve Farrell, said she feared there would be complications because of a lifelong blood disorder that made it tough to get needles into her veins. "It was quite possible," Farrell said, "that the IV line didn't enter her vein properly and that the drug was filling her arm instead of entering her bloodstream." Pike's lawyers now want her death sentence to be commuted. Now age 50, she was sentenced to death for a murder she committed at 18. She would have been the first woman executed in Tennessee in more than 200 years. An appeals court had stopped her execution an hour before it was scheduled to begin Wednesday morning, but the U.S. Supreme Court overturned that stay hours later. It was the second time this year that Tennessee was unable to complete an execution. In the other case, officials couldn't find a suitable vein for an IV line, so the drugs weren't administered. Lee said it appeared that prison staff followed procedure and that there were no clear sense Thursday about what went wrong. Pentobarbital, the barbiturate Tennessee uses for executions, has been used to carry out death sentences in multiple states and by the federal government. But there have been concerns raised about the potential for unnecessary pain and suffering. Over to you, John.
0: From the opinion pages, take the money, Healy. Governor Healy should opt Massachusetts into the federal scholarship tax credit, then ensure that as much of the money as possible is directed to public schools. At a time when public schools are struggling with teacher layoffs and program cuts, a new pot of money could become available next year to boost public and private education in Massachusetts, if Governor Mari Healy agrees to take it. The federal government on Thursday released long-awaited regulations governing the new federal scholarship tax credit. The program is controversial because it is, effectively, a backdoor voucher program that lets public money subsidize private school tuition. But importantly, it also lets the same pot of money improve public schools, paying for technology, after-school programs, tutoring, and special needs services. Healy should take the money. Although she has until January 1st to make Massachusetts eligible for the funding in 2027, Healy should opt in soon. That will give her time to use her bully pulpit and state resources to shape the program to have the biggest possible positive impact on public schools that need it most. Under the program, taxpayers can donate to a nonprofit scholarship granting organization of their choice and get a federal income tax credit up to $1,700 to match their donation. So an individual giving $1,700 or a married couple giving $3,400 effectively donates for free. The scholarship granting organization can give scholarship money to any student whose family earns less than 300% of area median income, $500,000 for a family of four in the Boston area. Foster children and children receiving public benefits are categorically eligible without having to prove their income. To help lower-income districts, schools drawn primarily from low-income census tracts, including parts of Boston, Lawrence, Springfield, Chelsea, and other poorer cities, can use the money to pay for tutoring and special education for all students without verifying individual family incomes. For private and parochial schools, the money could provide financial aid for tuition. For public schools, it could cover things like books, supplies, computers, tutoring, or after-school activities. The federal government plans to release additional information about eligible expenses. The size of scholarships will be up to the scholarship-granting organizations. How much money Massachusetts schools would get depends on how many people donate. The American Federation for Children's Calculator estimates that if 10% of eligible Massachusetts taxpayers, around 290,000 people, give to scholarship-granting organizations operating in Massachusetts, that would amount to $459 million in 2027. How much goes to public versus private schools would depend on which scholarship-granting organizations taxpayers donate to. While states must submit lists of approved scholarship-granting organizations to the federal government, states may not add their own requirements, for example, requiring an organization to only fund scholarships at public schools. One concern critics have is the program could disproportionately benefit wealthier districts and private schools. After all, private schools with wealthy alumni networks or public school districts with tax-savvy, high-earning parents will be easier to solicit donations from. That's why it will be important for nonprofits and school districts serving low-income students to create scholarships granting organizations and find creative ways to fund them, like allowing employees to contribute through payroll tax deductions or partnering with local employers to solicit employee contributions. Healy and other state leaders could fundraise for scholarship granting organizations that benefit programs in needy districts. Another valid concern is that if increased availability of financial aid makes private education more affordable, some students may leave public schools for private schools. Don Vellant, director of the Brown Center on Education Policy at Brookings, told the editorial board he worries this will lead to a more stratified education system where the haves end up in private schools, the have-nots in public schools. Enrollment in Massachusetts public schools is already declining for reasons ranging from demographic shifts to federal immigration policy to dissatisfaction with COVID-era practices. As schools lose students, they lose the state money that comes with each student. Private school tuition is expensive, and certainly added financial aid could make a difference to middle-class families on the margins of being able to afford it. But declining enrollment also points to a need to use all available money, including the new scholarships, to improve the quality of public schools so parents want to keep their children there. So far, 30 states, though only a handful with Democratic governors, have opted into the program. If Massachusetts opts out, some taxpayers will still contribute money, but that money will flow out of state. Opting in is the only way to keep potentially hundreds of millions of dollars earmarked for education in Massachusetts. Our schools, private and public, could use that money.
1: Okay, thank you. We'll move now to the Metro section on the first page. Vehicle slams into building at campus of Faulkner Hospital, killing bystander. This is written by John R. Element and Brian Hecht and Madeline Smearing. A woman was killed and at least two people were injured Thursday morning when a vehicle crashed into a building on the campus of Brigham and Women's Faulkner Hospital in Jamaica Plain, rupturing a gas line and prompting the evacuation of more than 30 people, authorities said. The crash closed the building and forced the hospital to redirect dialysis patients to another site, officials said. The woman was sitting on a bench in front of Belkin House when the black vehicle struck her, Boston Police Superintendent Paul McLaughlin said at a news briefing. She was taken into the hospital's emergency department but did not survive, officials said. This, as you can imagine, has caused significant disruption here at the hospital, McLaughlin said. The preliminary investigation indicates that this was not a deliberate act. The victim's name was not immediately released Thursday. Police are not investigating the crash as a crime, McLaughlin said, calling it a very tragic situation. Two people in the vehicle were injured and also received medical help at the hospital, officials said. The vehicle came to rest between the entrance to the parking garage and the front steps of the Belkin House, a standalone building that the hospital leases to a dialysis clinic. Boston paramedics were in the area and witnessed the crash. They called 911 and requested additional support from firefighters and others because of a gas leak, Boston Emergency Medical Services said in a post on X. Multiple EMS units responded, established a command center, and coordinated a response alongside hospital staff, firefighters, and police officers, the post said. Four paramedics were evaluated for exposure. The Pelican House will remain closed Friday, MGB spokesperson Kelly Mitchell said. Dialysis Clinic, Inc., which operates at the facility, is redirecting its patients to other sites, she added. The Pelican House, which also houses administrative offices, was evacuated as a precaution while crews checked gas lines for potential damage. 32 people, including patients and staff, were safely evacuated, hospital officials said. The building was in the process of incrementally reopening operations, McLaughlin said. Brigham and Women's Faulkner Hospital is deeply saddened by this tragic incident, MGB spokesperson Kelly Mitchell wrote in a statement, adding hospital staff can receive support through an employee assistance program. We extend our sincere condolences to the family of the individual who died and to those who were injured. Our thoughts are also with all who witnessed today's events. Esmeralda Villar was leaving the hospital around 11 a.m. when she walked past the aftermath of the crash. She said she saw blood on the sidewalk outside the building. She said the driver appeared to be an elderly man and worried he may have hit the accelerator by accident. The cause of the crash is under investigation, officials said. Around noon, roughly a dozen patients who said they were receiving treatment at the dialysis center sat on the lawn waiting for rides home. Mike Jones, who came to pick up his mother, said he got a call to pick her up halfway through her treatment. I just hope everyone's okay. That's all I can say, he said. His mother said she was not harmed and didn't witness the crash. Caution tape surrounded the hospital lawn where staff watched over patients being sent home. By Thursday evening, the area largely had been cleared of debris. A chunk of white metal fence remained on the grass. Blood was no longer visible. All was quiet, but for a sanitation crew cleaning the Pelican House entrance. This is not the first time that a vehicle crash has occurred on the hospital campus. In 2024, a nurse sleeping in her car while on call suffered multiple broken bones after accidentally pressing the gas and driving off the top floor of the hospital's parking garage.
0: Man charged after a woman was allegedly held captive for 6 weeks in Malden Attic. Written by Shannon Larson. The report initially seemed routine, a pair of landlords reporting a dispute with their tenants. But when police arrived at the Malden home, they discovered a horrific scene. A woman who authorities say was held against her will in appalling conditions for weeks. The property owners said there was a water leak on the second floor, but the people living in the unit were refusing to let them in. When one landlord tried to enter the attic to fix the problem, a man ran past him down the stairs, leaving a woman sitting on a small mattress in the corner, according to a police report. The residential building is a short walk away from the Oak Grove MBTA station and several parks. But until then, no one appeared to notice what was allegedly happening inside. The landlord immediately contacted police, who went up to the attic. The space was small and dimly lit, and the insulation was exposed. Electrical wires hung overhead, and trash was scattered across the plywood floor. There was a large bucket filled with urine, police said. The woman wore minimal and dirty clothing. Bite marks and scabs covered her arms and legs. She seemed disoriented. Unwell. Police suspected she was a victim of human trafficking and removed her from the apartment. She later recounted what she had allegedly endured there for weeks, leading to the arrest of Jordende Pierre, 29, 4 days later. He pleaded not guilty in Malden District Court on September 25th to felony charges of trafficking a person for sexual servitude, kidnapping, and indecent assault, and battery on a person 14 or older, according to court records. He was ordered held without bail pending a dangerousness hearing on October 6th at the show. In a police report filed in court after his arraignment, investigators disclosed grim details in a case authorities have described as deeply disturbing. No person should ever be subjected to the violence, exploitation, and loss of freedom alleged there, Dennis Matowice, U.S. Marshal from Massachusetts, said in a statement last week. The woman told police she met Pierre about 6 weeks earlier on the dating app Tinder. He picked her up from the rehab facility where she was staying and brought her to his residence in the Oak Grove neighborhood, reports said. He said she remained inside the attic, only leaving a couple of times until police arrived on September 20th. He referred to Pia as her boyfriend, according to the report. The woman said she was given crack cocaine and smoked it daily. A man she called Skinny, who lived on the second floor, gave Pia the drugs, and she told police she was forced to have sex with Skinny's and Pia's friends as payment for the drugs. Authorities have not said whether the drug supplier will face charges. The woman told police that she is addicted to cocaine and crack. Pia would also arrange dates between her and multiple men, the report said. Pia would take money from the men, and the woman said she would have to perform sexual acts on the men in the attic bed, police wrote in the report. The woman stated that she never received the money. She estimated that this happened on 16 different occasions. The conversations between the men and Pia were all believed to be in Haitian Creole, leaving the woman unable to understand them, according to the report. She told police that Pia regularly forced her to have sex with him. When she said she didn't want to, he would become enraged and begin to scream at her, the report said. She feared abuse if she refused. The woman told police she often went days without eating. Only when she asked Pia directly for food, she said, did he bring her something to eat. At the time of his arrest, Pia was on release for assault and battery and weapons charges out of Somerville, at the show. He had been ordered to stay away from and not contact or abuse the alleged victim. An attorney for Pia could not immediately be reached for comment. Ellie.
1: Okay, thank you. The next article is Judge Denies Clancy Request for Not Guilty Verdict, and it's written by Shelley Murphy. A judge denied Lindsay Clancy's request for a directed verdict of not guilty Thursday, ruling that prosecutors presented sufficient evidence at her trial for a jury to find her criminally responsible for the slayings of her three children, even though jurors were unable to reach a unanimous verdict. Plymouth Superior Court Judge William F. Sullivan found that the evidence, when viewed in the light most favorable to the Commonwealth and with the reasonable inferences permitted to be drawn, was sufficient to have satisfied any rational trier of fact beyond a reasonable doubt as to the essential element of Clancy's criminal responsibility. In the five-page decision, Sullivan wrote that prosecutors presented evidence at Clancy's six-week trial to support their theory that she knew what she was doing was wrong when she strangled her three children in the basement of their Duxbury home in 2023. He noted that prosecutors called three expert witnesses who testified that, in their opinion, Clancy was capable of appreciating the wrongfulness of her actions. Although Clancy also produced expert witnesses who disagreed with the Commonwealth's experts, it is within the discretion of the fact finder to place little or no weight on that evidence, Sullivan wrote. He cited case law indicating that when expert testimony conflicts on the matter of sanity, the decision is to be left to the jury. In Clancy's case, Sullivan declared a mistrial September 4th after the jury announced in several notes that it was deadlocked, with jurors voting 11-1 for acquittal based on insanity. Clancy's lawyer, Kevin Reddington, asserted that she was failed by the medical system after seeking help for postpartum depression and anxiety following the birth of her third child. In the months and weeks leading up to the slayings, she was prescribed more than a dozen medications, made trips to the emergency room, called a suicide prevention hotline twice, and was voluntarily committed to McLean Hospital for 5 days. Prosecutors allege she premeditated the slayings because she was deeply depressed, unhappy with her life, and wanted to kill herself and take her children with her. Plymouth District Attorney Timothy Cruz has yet to decide whether to retry Clancy on first-degree murder charges, which would require the impanelment of another jury. If he reduces the charges to second-degree murder, Clancy could waive her right to a jury trial and let a judge decide her fate. During a hearing Wednesday, Reddington urged Sullivan to order a directed verdict of not guilty in Clancy's case, arguing that there was a complete lack of evidence showing she killed her three children, despite her admission at trial that she did. She was told what happened. She had no memory of what happened, Reddington said. Assistant District Attorney Shannon Buckingham called Reddington's claims laughable, noting the defense repeatedly stipulated at trial to physical evidence showing she killed her three children in the basement of their Duxbury home in 2023. But Reddington argued that Clancy was required to admit to the slayings while asserting an insanity defense because the judge created a conundrum by denying the defense request for a bifurcated trial. The defense wanted jurors to decide whether Clancy was guilty during the first phase of the trial, then, if she was, move on to a second phase to decide whether she was criminally responsible. In this case, there was no investigation, Reddington argued. They just immediately assumed that this woman was guilty. In Thursday's decision, Sullivan cited evidence linking Clancy to the slayings of her children. With respect to the elements of murder and the identity of who committed the alleged crimes, the evidence presented by the Commonwealth in its case is in chief, when viewed in the light most favored to the Commonwealth, was sufficient to satisfy any rational trier of fact beyond a reasonable doubt, Sullivan wrote. Sullivan is slated to hear arguments November 2nd on a flurry of additional motions, including a request to drop murder charges against Clancy on double jeopardy grounds. The defense argues that she should not be subjected to another trial because 11 jurors were poised to find her not guilty by reason of insanity, and the lone holdout juror was accused of refusing to follow the judge's instructions regarding reasonable doubt. Prosecutors oppose that motion, and a lawyer representing the juror has said he had no doubts when pushing for a guilty verdict.
0: End it to the wise guy era. All the old school wise guys are gone. Only the ghosts know. Written by columnist Kevin Cullen. They say old soldiers never die, but Spunky Spagnuolo was an old soldier, and he did in fact die the other day. He was 84. And to make it to that ripe old age in his chosen profession is nothing to sneeze at. Anthony Spunky Spagnuolo grew up in Revere and was a soldier, first in the U.S. Army, where he served as a paratrooper, then in La Cosa Nostra, the fancy name for the mafia. He rose through the wise guy ranks to eventually become the acting boss of the Patriarca crime family, which was headquartered in Providence and oversaw Boston as one of its fiefdoms. But with all due respect to Spunky, his ascension had as much to do with fiction as with criminal acumen, which is ironic, as a lot of wise guys got locked up because of a mafia induction ceremony Spunky attended more than 35 years ago. By 2012, when Spunky became acting boss, there weren't many made guys left, and the mob in Boston was more or less reduced to running sports betting operations and a few assorted scams. But then the government legalized sports betting, and the wise guys were left with bupkis. Spunky was part of a local mafia lore. He made the bones, as they like to say, when he allegedly took part in one of the most infamous hits in New England mob history. Back in the day, Spunky used to run with Bobby Caruso and Bobby's stepbrother, Joe J.R. Russo. Joe Russo was the Bobby Thompson of the Boston mob, the man who got the biggest hit ever for the outfit of the North End. He whacked Joe Barboza, a thug turned stool pigeon, who testified against, among others, Boston's underboss, Jerry Aruglio. Almost everything Joe Barboza said, egged on by the FBI, was a lie, and he framed four guys for a murder they didn't commit. The feds moved him to San Francisco, where, naturally, Barboza went right back to crime, because crime paid. When Joe Russo clipped Joe Barboza in San Francisco in 1976, it put him in the local wise guy Hall of Fame. And Spunky, whom the feds claimed was a lookout and a getaway driver for that hit, basked in the reflected glory. While Joe Russo was eventually found guilty of the murder, Spunky was never charged in connection with it. According to the feds, Spunky was an up-and-comer in 1981, when he, Bobby Caruso, Freddie Simone, and Vincent Didi Gioccini were in a car the cops stopped outside a Revere nightclub. The club owner had just been beaten up, and Spunky and his buddies matched the description of the attackers. When the cops found two guns under the car seats, Spunky, Bobby, Freddie, and Didi looked at each other with genuine surprise, as if to say, "How'd those get there?" Still, they beat the rap. The late, great Alan Chapman, Spunky's lawyer, had a line for the ages while trying to convince the jury that Spunky and his Goombas were innocent. "You have nothing here," Chapman told the jurors, "but a lot of suspicious facts." In 1989, Spunky ensured his place in national mob history when he was among those who got caught attending a mafia induction ceremony in Medford. That induction ceremony led to a series of indictments, including Spunky's in 1991. He got 9 years for racketeering and drug dealing, but God love him, he refused to admit he was in the mafia, or there was even such a thing as the mafia. Unfortunately for Spunky, the tapes the feds made at that induction ceremony were more convincing than his denials. The induction ceremony was overseen by then boss Raymond Patriarca Jr., who gave nepotism a bad name after taking over the crime family named for his father. Jr. used to routinely call into radio talk shows in Providence, which made it easy for the feds to identify his voice on the bugs planted at the induction ceremony. A member of Mensa, he was not. For decades, federal prosecutors used his induction ceremony tapes to prove the mafia did in fact exist, and dozens of mafia leaders and soldiers were carted off to prison for long stretches as a result. Speaking of stretches, when Spocky got out of prison, he teamed up with a soldier named Price Stretch Pintina, and they began picking over the bones of the old wise guy's business. Also, Spocky and Pintina got jammed up in 2014 for threatening guys at the Moose Lodge in Revere over illegal video poker games. Bosses, acting or otherwise, used to be insulated from doing the dirty work, but there weren't enough soldiers anymore, and the only insulation guys like Spocky had was in the attic. At the infamous induction ceremony in Medford, Spocky watched out as the newly made guys burned the card of a saint. These days, the mafia might as well burn an AARP card at the Moose Lodge in Revere. In Boston, the mafia that Spocky Spagnuolo once served now sleeps with the fishes.
1: Okay. Bank of America donates $10 million to psychiatric hospital for children, and it will be part of a new complex at Franciscan Campus in Brighton. I think that's all we have time for today. So wanted to thank you for listening. Again, it's Kelly.
0: And Joan. Thank you.
1: Thank you.
2: Hi, this is Arnold, and I have for you today an article that's entitled Mini Relaxation Exercises. Mini relaxation exercises are focused breathing techniques which help reduce anxiety and tension immediately. You can do them with your eyes open or closed, but make sure that your eyes are open when you're driving. You can do them any place, anytime, and no one will know that you're doing them. Here are ways to, quote, do a mini, unquote. Switch over to diaphragmic breathing. If you are having trouble, try breathing in through your nose and out through your mouth, or take a deep breath. You should feel your stomach rising about an inch as you breathe in and falling about an inch as you breathe out. If this is still difficult for you, lie on your back or on your stomach. You will be more aware of your breathing pattern. Remember, it is impossible to breathe diaphragmically if you are holding your stomach in. So, relax your stomach muscles. Now here's a mini version one. Count very slowly to yourself from 10 to 0, one number for each breath. Thus, with the first diaphragmic breath, you say 10 to yourself. With the next breath, you say 9, etc. If you start feeling lightheaded or dizzy, slow down the counting. When you get to 0, see how you feel. If you're feeling better, great. If not, try doing it again. And mini version 2, as you inhale, count very slowly up to 4. As you exhale, count slowly back down to 1. Thus, as you inhale, you say to yourself, 1, 2, 3, 4. And as you exhale, you say to yourself, 4, 3, 2, 1. And do this several times. Then, mini version 3. After each inhalation, pause for a few seconds. After you exhale, pause again for a few seconds. Do this for several breaths. And here are good times to, quote, do the mini. While being stuck in traffic. When put on hold during an important phone call. While waiting in your doctor's waiting room. When someone says something which bothers you. At all red lights. When waiting for a phone call. When you're in a dentist chair. When you feel overwhelmed by what you need to accomplish in the near future. While standing in line. When in pain, etc., etc. The only time that minis do not work is when you forget to do them. So, go do a mini.
3: Hi, I'm Chris, and today we're reading 4 Eco-Friendly Ways to Keep Pests Out of Your Yard by Christina Nunez of the National Geographic. Nature-approved tips range from DIY repellent sprays to fans that blow blood-seeking mosquitoes off course. 1. Not in our garden. deer and rabbits can make quick work of plants such as hostas and petunias. Physical barriers like fences are best to keep the browsers out of your garden, but most are also deterred by pest repellent sprays based on animal blood or raw eggs, for which DIY recipes can be found online. Number 2, seedling protection. Aphids generally won't harm healthy, mature plants, and they're food for beneficial insects, but they can weaken young plants. Knock off aphids with your fingers or water, or spray them with insecticidal soap. Number 3, marigolds, yes or no? Many gardeners swear by planting the brightly colored flowers as protective companions for tomato vines. Though the scientific backing for this idea is scant, one study found that French marigolds do help cut down on whiteflies, and marigolds certainly attract pollinators, so temper your expectations, but plant away. Number 4, debugging the patio. Many mosquito repellents are based on natural ingredients. Oil of lemon eucalyptus is one that's effective, research suggests. Or try a cool way to deter bloodsuckers. Blow them off course with a fan. In a Consumer Reports test, a fan cut mosquito landings on those nearby by 45 to 65%. Airflow buffets the insects, which aren't strong flyers, and scatters the exhaled CO2 that lures mosquitoes to their victims. This has been 4 Eco-Friendly Ways to Keep Pests Out of Your Yard by Christina Nunez. I'm Chris, and I hope you have a great rest of your day.
4: It is Friday, October 2nd, 2026. Thank you for tuning in and giving us a listen here at Valley Eye Radio. Coming up right now, we're going to hear from Jean, and I will pitch in, giving her a hand with the Springfield Republican. That will be followed by Martha with Westfield News. Emily will be along with the Daily Hampshire Gazette. We'll hear from Chloe with the Greenfield Recorder, plus many more programs, articles, as well as more local newspapers from around this area. So thank you, as I said, for tuning in. I'm going to turn it over now to my friend Jean.
5: Thank you, Diane. Well, hello there. Here we are on a Friday, TGIF, and Western Mass News says, nice weekend on the way. Woo! Clouds give way to sunshine alongside a gusty southwest breeze today. This will push temperatures into the low to mid-80s amid muggy conditions, with dew points reaching the low to mid-60s. A cold front will bring a few showers through Western Mass by mid to late afternoon. That's today. It will turn cooler and drier this evening into the overnight, with lows in the upper 40s and lower 50s. Saturday looks great with abundant sunshine with highs near 70. Sunday will also be dry with increasing clouds, highs in the 60s. While a storm passing south could bring late day showers. So for today, we're expecting a warm, muggy day with p.m. showers, high 84, low 48. Tonight, cooler and drier. Tomorrow, sunny and pleasant, high 70, low 44. Sunday, some sun and, no, it says sun and some clouds, high 66 on Sunday, low of 48. Monday, clouds and sun with a shower. High 70, low 40, and Tuesday, sunny, brisk, and cool with a high of 55 and a low of 34. And I think they're saying there could be a frost, so you might as well start getting your plants inside or protecting your plants, because they did say we could have a frost this week. The sun rose this morning at 6:49. It'll set at 6:31 p.m., giving us a day that is 11 hours and 42 minutes long. Now we'll go to some lottery numbers, the Mass Daily for Thursday, October 1st, October. Midday, 2540. If you had all four exact order, you would have $6,172 extra. Evening, 9965. all four exact order, $6,677. Mega Millions with an estimated $300 million jackpot. The Mega Millions numbers for September 29th, 10, 15,